0: not stop supporting its proxy, Hezbollah. Negotiations are expected to continue through the night. NPR's Shondalise Duster reports.
1: Negotiations between the U.S. and Iran and Switzerland became tense Sunday after President Trump threatened to attack the country if it doesn't stop Hezbollah from, quote, causing trouble. Trump said in a social media post the U.S. would, quote, hit Iran very hard if it doesn't stop Hezbollah's actions in Lebanon. Iran's lead negotiator responded, writing on social media for the U.S. to be careful and that its armed forces are prepared to respond in a different manner. Meanwhile, Israeli Prime Minister Benjamin Netanyahu said during a summit on Sunday that it won't make peace with Lebanon until Hezbollah is dismantled.
2: We established a security zone in Lebanon, and we shall keep it as long as it's necessary.
1: The United Nations Interim Force in Lebanon said on Sunday that for the first time since the war between Israel and Hezbollah, it has recorded no attacks from either side. Shondalise Duster, NPR News.
0: President Trump is getting low marks from the American people. His approval rating stands at 36%, according to the latest NPR PBS News Marist poll. NPR's Elena Moore reports.
3: 36-year-old Georgia voter Regina Kalinga backed President Trump in 2016, 2020, and 2024. But in 2026, he's lost her support, saying Trump hasn't made good on his promises to lower costs. So she feels let down.
4: Where is the relief for America? None. You know, you're looking like, hey, is this the president that I really voted for?
3: Kalinga isn't alone. According to the latest NPR PBS News Marist poll, 6 in 10 Americans disapprove of Trump's handling of the economy, including 22% of Republicans. Among independents, it's 65%, and Democrats, 93%. Elena Moore, NPR News.
0: Summer job postings have surged this year, according to the job site ZipRecruiter. But as NPR's Andrea Hsu reports, that doesn't necessarily mean more jobs for teens or college grads.
5: Summer job hiring reached a peak in mid-May, according to ZipRecruiter. Postings were up a whopping 82% from a year ago. And wages are up, too, having grown 4.3% from the same time last year. Summer jobs now pay an average of nearly $22 an hour, with far higher wages on the coasts than in the middle of the country. At the same time, unemployment among teens and recent college grads remains elevated. ZipRecruiter says that's an indication that there's a lot of competition for seasonal jobs from more experienced workers who want temporary or part-time roles. Andrea Hsu, NPR News.
0: It's NPR. American Wyndham Clark is the U.S. Open Golf Champion for 2026. It's the second career major for Clark, who won the 2023 U.S. Open in Los Angeles. Clark shot 4 under par and was 1 stroke ahead of Sam Burns, who shot 3 under par. The U.S. Open is traditionally the toughest challenge of the four majors, and Clark's score is an indication of the difficulty on the links course at Shinnecock Hills Golf Club on New York's Long Island. Woody, Buzz Lightyear, and his pals are giving Hollywood a happy Father's Day weekend in years. NPR's Bob Mondello reports.
6: For the last few weeks, Hollywood has been startled to see films by YouTube creators topping the box office chart.
7: What is that? Devices! Tablets!
6: But with $160 million in ticket sales, Toy Story 5 has easily claimed the biggest opening weekend of 2026. And if estimates hold for the rest of the top 10,
8: we're going to need backup.
6: Pixar's Toys will have led Hollywood to this year's biggest three-day weekend overall.
8: No way.
6: In fact, this year's total revenues are just shy of 2019's at this point. That's the year Avengers Endgame rewrote the record books, and the year before the pandemic. That has some in Hollywood sensing a return to form this summer, with Minions, Spider-Man, and Christopher Nolan's Odyssey still to come. Bob Mondello, NPR News.
0: 3 people died Saturday night when a general aviation plane crashed into a wooded area in Bowie, Maryland, between Washington, D.C. and Baltimore. The plane had taken off and was returning to Maryland when it went down. The plane narrowly missed several townhomes when it crashed. The NTSB is investigating. This is NPR.
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10: It's Tiny Desk Radio from NPR Music. I'm Bobby Carter. Now, listen, we've had lots of legends and rising stars to perform in our space from across the black music experience. So today we're celebrating Black Music Month. Black music has been transformational for our platform. And I'm just so excited to talk about some of the greats. At the end of this hour, we're talking Charlie Wilson. Now, he was the driving force behind the legendary Gap Band. We'll also hear from breakout Nigerian singer Tems. So let's start this show off with something smooth, something to put you in the mood, right? We're going to hear love songs from Joe. Now, he played the Tiny Desk in 2026. Joining me today to talk Joe and all things black music is my man, NPR music correspondent and critic, Rodney Carmichael. Rodney, I just want to say it is, and I mean this, it is so good to hear your voice on Tiny Desk Radio. What's going on, man?
11: Bobby, you know I'm happy to be here, man, chopping it up with you as always.
10: There he is. Let's just jump into it.
11: Okay.
10: Let's start with this performance from Joe. And we need to let y'all know right now, it's going to get spicy today. It's going to get sensual. It's going to get hot.

0: all know and love, Joe.
1: Yeah.
0: He made his mark with love songs, Romance, Dirty Mac. His music videos played on BET. Now, he was born Joe Louis Thomas into a family of preachers, right, Rodney?
1: Yep. Mom and dad both were ministers in the Pentecostal church down south. So, Joe, he was a real choir boy. He sang in the choir, played piano and guitar in the choir, even directed the choir in his parents' church. And gospel artists like the Winans and Vanessa Bell Armstrong were heavy influences. But by high school, he starts dipping into secular music, playing in bands in Opelika, Alabama, and drawing inspiration from cats ranging from Marvin Gaye to Bobby Brown.
0: Now, his career began right after he finished high school. He moved to New Jersey, and he started making R&B albums. But talk about his work as a songwriter, not just for himself.
1: Yeah, you know, funny enough, this is where Joe really starts to find his voice. I mean, even though he was writing for other artists, he really helps to define the sound of smooth R&B in the 90s. The song he did for Case was a big one, Missing You, and a lot of other joints he wrote for heavies in the 90s, like Luther, Babyface, and Escape. But as a solo artist, Joe really becomes one of the last holdovers of R&B's Quiet Storm era. And one of his biggest hits is I Want

0: For me, it was just a reminder of just how heavy his catalog is, right? I mean, he did the big hits, I Want to Know, Faded Pictures. Mm-hmm. He did Good Girls. It was just hit after hit after hit. He's still got it. That voice is still top notch. It's still powerful. The band brought it, and the crowd. The crowd was into it. You know, there's nothing like that late 90s nostalgia.
1: Exactly. Nice.
0: So we've talked about it. Let's get into it. This is Joe at the Tiny Desk.

I got a special guest for y'all this evening. When I say special, I mean very special. Ladies and gentlemen, my baby girl is in the building. This is Kayla Thomas. Yeah.

0: so much. Such a pleasure.
1: That's Joe at the Tiny Desk. We just heard I Wanna Know. We also heard The Love Scene. Faded Pictures. And we opened his set with Good Girls.
2: And Bobby, you produced this one, and Neil Tebow recorded and mixed it.
1: Yes, sir. After the break, Nigeria's own Afrobeat star Tems. And later, Charlie Wilson. Rodney, you kicking him for the whole show, right?
2: No doubt. I'm locked in, man.
1: All right, cool. 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
3: 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I'm Sydney Reed. 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
1: It's Tiny Desk Radio from NPR Music. I'm Bobby Carter. We're celebrating black music at the Tiny Desk. A little later, we're going to hear from Charlie Wilson, the man who first made his name as the frontman for the Gap Band, before remaking his career as just Charlie Wilson. But first, we're going to hear from Afrobeats artist Tems. And coming through to talk about her is my man and friend, colleague, NPR music correspondent and critic, Rodney Carmichael. What up, Rodney?
2: Bobby, what's going on, man?
1: Good.
2: Still here.
1: Good to hear from you again, man. Yes, sir. Okay, Tems. Now, she was born Timilade Openiyi. And her Nigerian mom, a physician, had her study economics in college. But shortly after graduating, Tems had different plans, bro.
2: Yeah, Tems basically went from being a shy kid who got teased about this deep, rich tone that her voice had to totally owning it. Making music was either like child's play or a secret indulgence until she turned about 23. And then, bam, she quit the day job, dropped her first single, and started gaining a cult following in Nigeria, all in the same year.
1: Now, Tems made a song and produced a music video back in 2019 that caught fire. Talk about that.
2: Yeah, it was called Try Me. And the video, man, it popped off quick in Nigeria.

0: Next thing you know, Wiz Kid, the Afrobeat star, features her on his album, Made in Lagos.
1: She's been around since 2019, and that was just about the moment. Showing up on that album put her on another level, right?
0: Yeah, it put her on a global level. I mean, the collaborations, the industry requests, even the DMs started flooding in. Drake, Rihanna, and Beyonce, she says, all reached out within like a 3-day period. And Bobby, you know how certain artists just come to define an era. Tim's made such a huge impact between the star collaborations and the solo joints that she quietly started to steer the sound and scope of black radio, especially as the 2020 started to open up. Now, of course, it helped that Afrobeats was going global, too, with her Nigerian counterparts like Wizkid and Burna Boy at the wheel. But even though she gets lumped into that genre, too, Tim's is a special hybrid. Steeped in alternative R&B and rooted in the contemporary rhythm of hip-hop and Afrobeats. Her emotional depth, though, it really transcends all those subgenres. She's just pure soul.
1: Indeed. Writing, producing, doing the music videos, like, she is, it's really just a one-stop shop with her, which is also something that I believe just, like, makes her a special, special presence in the music right now. But let's go. Here's Tim's at the Tiny Desk.
2: Thank you so much for having me. I feel special right now. I want to bask in this energy right now and just get started. This first song is Me and You.
3: One.

0: I'm feeling so shy. So the next song is from my new album. And it's never been heard before. It's called Unfortunate. And it's basically me being a victor from an unfortunate situation. Let's hit it.
1: Two, three.

0: Thank you so much. This next song is also very new. And I would like to teach you this song because, so the story behind this song is it was inspired by a Nigerian classic called Love Me Jeje. It's really close to me because I remember when I was like 5, that's when I heard this song and I fell in love with it. And my parents, all the old heads in Nigeria, they love this song. So it's a call and response. So I'm going to say, love me jeje.
1: Love me tender.
0: You are my sugar, my honey, my tender lover.
1: You are my sugar, my honey, my tender lover.
0: You are my sugar, my honey, my tender lover.
1: You are my sugar, my honey, my tender lover.
0: I think you got it. Yeah. Let's try it.
2: One, two, three,

0: Hey, Ronnie, a lot of people ask me about the Tim Show and what Tim's was like and what that show is. I mean, I get it a lot. And I'll just say, you know this as well, like, people, artists can get very intimidated by that space just because it's so disarming. But oh, yeah. Tim's exuded confidence. Really? Like, it was nothing to her. We all felt it, just how confident and excited she was to get into that space, and she bodied it.
1: Love that.
0: Yeah, man. That was Love Me JJ. Before that, Unfortunate. And Tim's opened with Me and You. Josephine Neonai was the audio engineer.

0: after the break, legend and comeback sensation Charlie Wilson. You still riding with us, Rodney?
1: For Uncle Charlie? Come on.
0: Yeah. All right, cool. 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
2: Hello, I'm Marnie Chesterton. Join me for this week's Unexpected Elements from the BBC, where football fever is everywhere and science wants a slice of the action. So we'll be looking at the football and why it's not a ball, it's a buckyball or icosahedron. 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
3: 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Thanks so much for spending your evening with us. I hope you're enjoying it as much as I am. On Northwest Public Broadcasting, thanks so much for spending your evening with us. I hope

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1: 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I'm Bobby Carter, today with Rodney Carmichael.
2: Hey, we still rocking, Bobby. Come on.
1: We still here. All right, so we're going to close out this Black Music Month celebration with Charlie Wilson, the OG of funk and R&B. Now, Charlie Wilson's vocals, super charged.

0: 80s, the Gap Band was struggling. Charlie Wilson in particular had a pretty rough go at it. But his comeback had a surprising twist. Let's talk about that, Rodney.
1: Well, it's no coincidence that Uncle Charlie's another son of a preacher man. His rebound from addiction is really nothing short of a resurrection. I mean, he went from living on the streets when he met Snoop Dogg at a gas station to living on the Billboard charts with a whole new generation of collaborators like Snoop and Pharrell, like Kanye, like Tyler, the Creator, and on and on. I mean, the OG with the golden vocals, man, he basically became the cheat code for a whole new generation of cats trying to tap into something timeless.
0: Now, when I asked him to help me understand why he was such a draw, he made it plain and simple. He told me, because I can sing. You know what I'm saying? And it's like, there's nothing else to it, right? And at the desk, he recalls some of his personal solo favorites and some collaborations from over the years. And he stopped for just a moment to express just how grateful he was to still have the chance to still play music. Mm. And we got some church. You know, he got to testify that in 2023, he was 28 years clean and sober. And it was a powerful statement.
1: Wow.
0: But let's get to it. Here's Charlie Wilson at the Tiny Desk.
2: I've been on a lot of records. I've sung a lot of duets and pop, rock, hip-hop, and R&B. But I bet you 90% of the people in this room don't know I sing on this record right here. Let me see if you know it.

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But God has been good to me. He's been better to me than I've been to my own self. So for that, I'm blessed. How many of y'all blessed tonight, today? 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

0: church for the next 30 minutes. He's been good to me.
1: Yes.
0: Y'all all right?
1: Yes.
0: I feel good right now. Here's one you might know. My brother.

0: That was unbelievable. That was Uncle Charlie Wilson at the Tiny Desk. He just sang Yearning for Your Love. Before that, we heard I'm Blessed and Computer Love. Josh Rogerson was the audio engineer, and your boy right here produced this concert. Rodney, I'm going to take this moment right now to get your word that you're going to join us again.
1: Come on, you ain't got to twist my arm, man. You know I do it anytime, bro.
0: Yes, sir.
1: Say the word.
0: Yes, sir.
1: Say the word.
0: That was NPR music correspondent and critic Rodney Carmichael. Tiny Desk Radio is produced by Walter Ray Watson and Noah Caldwell. The series editor is Lars Gottrich. Neil Tebalt is our technical director, and Caitlin Ellis composed our theme. Saraya Muhammad is our executive producer, and Sonali Mehta is the executive director of NPR Music. Thanks for listening to Tiny Desk Radio. Catch us next time. I'm Bobby Carter. This is NPR.
2: 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I'm Sydney Reed. 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
4: And also the subject of today's episode. I'm Anjali Dodia.
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0: From the game Pacific Drive by Ironwood Studios, you just heard The Remnant Reprise, Parts in Labor, and Driver, composed by Wilbert Roget II and featuring Sam Suggs and D. Anthony Wooten.
1: There's a pretty interesting story going on involving science experiments gone wrong and a quarantine zone that takes up the entire Olympic Peninsula, but the real draw of this game is that feeling, just you and your car, out on winding mountain passes, surrounded by the forest.
2: Of course, instead of bears and mountain lions, you've got strange anomalous monsters trying to wreck your car.
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0: But what would a road trip be without great music to listen to? 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
1: 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They also commissioned a few songs specifically for the game. Up next, a fan favorite that also happens to be Pacific Drive's theme song, Ghost on the Road.

0: Ghost on the Road, a song about traveling the highways, winding through a living landscape guided by ghosts from the past.
1: Created by Gordon McLattery of A Shell in the Pit. It's a studio that has been responsible for the music and sound design for a plethora of indie games. And they happen to be based right next door in Vancouver, BC.
2: Hey, you know what else is based in Vancouver? Extremely OK Games.
0: Right, and their game Celeste actually takes place on a mountain on Vancouver Island. I think that's a good enough excuse to queue up some music.

0: Confronting Myself, composed by Lena Rain for the game Celeste.
1: Because really, what would be more Pacific Northwest than managing your inner trauma by hiking up a mountain?
2: And we've got one more track from Celeste. This one was composed for a free bonus chapter that was released for the game over a year later. This is Beyond the Heart.

0: Beyond the Heart, composed by Lena Raine for Celeste Farewell. Today we're listening to music from games set in the Pacific Northwest. I'm Anjali Dodia.
1: I'm Connor Henriksen.
2: I'm Devin Gay. So this next game. Okay, listen. Everyone's got opinions. Good, bad. That's pretty subjective, right?
0: You're getting defensive before you even tell us the title, and that worries me, Devin.
2: I don't know if I can defend all the choices that were made, but what I can tell you is that this game is very beloved. It's heavily inspired by Twin Peaks, and just like Twin Peaks, it's set in a fictional Washington town.
1: Oh no, is this what I think it is?
2: That little mountain town is named Greenvale, and it's the setting for the game Deadly Premonition.

0: Greenvale, a song named for the fictional mountain town that becomes the setting of a murder mystery in the game Deadly Premonition. You also heard the songs Underground and York and Zack.
1: This game, it's wild, man. It's a supernatural thriller starring an FBI agent who spends most of the game having conversations with a voice in his head that no one else can hear, not even the player.
0: It's like the video game equivalent of a B-movie. It's crazy ambitious for its budget. They tried to do so many creative and innovative things with the gameplay.
2: Oh, that sounds like the formula for a cult classic.
1: Or a hot mess.
0: It's a bit of both, really.
1: You know what's really funny? That isn't the only game set in the PNW that was inspired by Twin Peaks.
0: That's true. There's another thriller, and this one, how can I put this delicately? This one's actually good.

0: That was A Writer's Dream, followed by Welcome to Bright Falls, both from Alan Wake.
1: Bright Falls is, of course, another fictional little mountain town in Washington. I think I'm noticing a trend here.
2: Yeah, but what sets this game apart, rather than a detective hunting down a serial killer, the game stars an author, Alan Wake, who's really just there on vacation. He's trying to break free from a really bad case of writer's block when his wife is suddenly dragged into a lake by a mysterious supernatural force. Playing as Alan, you spend the game trying to unravel the mystery of this entity and rescue your wife.
0: Okay, let's listen to one more piece from Alan Wake. I think the title of this song betrays the game's inspiration. This is Mirror Peak.

0: Terror Peak from the cult classic thriller set in the Cascade Mountains of Washington, Alan Wake.
1: And that's today's theme. We're listening to music from games that take place in the Pacific Northwest, really trying to embody that spirit of taking a long hike through the woods and hoping a serial killer doesn't catch you. I'm Connor Henriksen.
2: I'm Devin Gay.
0: I'm Anjali Dodia. And now we're headed to the San Juan Islands with a game by developer Giant Sparrow. This game starts with you as the player character taking the ferry from the mainland to Orcas Island with a journal in hand to discover the mystery of your abandoned ancestral home. This is What Remains of Edith Finch.

0: copied its theme from What Remains of Edith Finch by Giant Sparrow. Jeff Russo of the band Tonic was the composer.
1: It's very atmospheric, isn't it? Setting you up for an introspective and at times magical journey of discovery.
2: That's definitely on purpose. The lead developer, Ian Dallas, has said that the initial idea for the game came from his own experience as a scuba diver in the Puget Sound and seeing the ocean fall off into the darkness in the distance. The scuba diving idea was scrapped, but that feeling remains.
0: Yeah, you play with the title character Edith's journal in your hand, and you hear her inner thoughts as you explore the different rooms, the trapdoors, and the secret passages of this creaky old ancestral home on Orcas Island.
1: Each of the rooms was occupied by a different family member, and each has been set up as a kind of shrine to their life achievements.
0: Yeah, the thing is that every family member has died in a crazy freak accident. Edith believes her family's under a curse.
2: So it's not really just an introspective or magical journey. It's kind of a depressing one, too.
0: Yeah, kind of.
1: Maybe all the dark clouds and lack of vitamin D is getting to us.
0: Okay, but when the different music comes in is mostly when Edith is, in a sort of magical realism way, re-experiencing the situations of her family members' deaths. Here are a few examples.

0: You heard there three themes from Jeff Russo's soundtrack to What Remains of Edith Finch, Calvin's Swing Set, Molly's Hunger, and Sam's Hunting Trip.
1: I hope we all learned a valuable lesson today. If seasonal affective disorder and serial killers don't get you, a random freak accident will.
0: Ah, life in the Pacific Northwest in a nutshell.
2: At least according to video games.
0: I'm Anjali.
1: I'm Connor.
2: I'm Devin. And remember, don't forget your umbrella.
1: No, those are illegal.
0: Who even are you?
1: Are you what?
2: What
1: are you
2: doing?
1: You're not allowed to bring an umbrella into the Northwest.
2: It's raining all the time.
0: It's taboo. 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

0: 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I'm Alzo Slade.
1: And I'm Peter Sagal. America is feeling down, but there's nothing better for our mood than seeing ourselves through fresh eyes. Yeah, everything's messed up, but we're still the only country where you can get a gallon-sized bucket of Mountain Dew and free refills. We'll ask who's loving the U.S. of A., and Carol Claire Burke, the author of the hit book Yesteryear, tells us what she has against the olden days. Plus, Alzo Slade expresses concern about my pre-show rituals.
0: Are you okay? Why are you in the alley?
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2: Live from NPR News in Washington, I'm Dan Ronan. The new round of U.S.-Iran talks in Switzerland faltered today after President Trump's most recent threat to attack Iran if it doesn't stop supporting its proxy Hezbollah. Negotiations are expected to continue through the night. NPR's Chandelise Duster reports.
3: Negotiations between the U.S. and Iran in Switzerland became tense Sunday after President Trump threatened to attack the country if it doesn't stop Hezbollah from, quote, causing trouble. Trump said in a social media post the U.S. would, quote, hit Iran very hard if it doesn't stop Hezbollah's actions in Lebanon. Iran's lead negotiator responded, writing on social media for the U.S. to be careful and that its armed forces are prepared to respond in a different manner. Meanwhile, Israeli Prime Minister Benjamin Netanyahu said during a summit on Sunday that it won't make peace with Lebanon until Hezbollah is dismantled.
4: We established a security zone in Lebanon, and we shall keep it as long as is necessary.
3: The United Nations Interim Force in Lebanon said on Sunday that for the first time since the war between Israel and Hezbollah, it has recorded no attacks from either side. Chandelise Duster, NPR News.
2: Under the Trump administration, hundreds of experts have been dismissed from federal advisory committees. NPR's Katia Riddle reports.
5: The Trump administration has given little explanation for disbanding these committees. An executive order says it will reduce government waste. But experts like Michael Abrams argue there's little waste in this system. He works for an advocacy group called the Public Citizen and wrote a report on this subject. Abrams says these committees are an important tool connecting policy to practice.
6: You want to crowdsource it with the best minds. And that's what federal advisory committees do. Why wouldn't you want to do that?
5: Some of the issues these committees were studying before they were canceled include how best to treat long COVID, how to help rural communities with health care, and how to prevent disease outbreaks in hospitals. Katie Riddle, NPR News.
2: The latest NPR PBS News Marist poll finds most Americans are unhappy with President Trump's handling of the U.S. economy. NPR's Elena Moore reports.
7: The poll found that a third of Americans believe gas prices are a major strain on their budgets. Plus, more than 2 in 10 say steep prices are the reason they won't be taking a summer vacation. Those feelings are less pronounced among Republicans, like Greg Votel, who lives in a popular vacation spot in Minnesota.
8: My buddy owns a resort. He's completely full. You look at the grocery store up here, you should see the plates. Nebraska, Iowa, Dakotas, Wisconsin, Illinois. I'd say business is good.
7: Votel is part of the more than 70% of GOP voters who say they approve of Trump's handling of the economy. Elena Moore, NPR News.
2: And from Washington, it's NPR. A recent poll shows that most Asian American and Pacific Islanders say the U.S. is no longer a great place for immigrants. The poll was conducted by the Asian American and Pacific Islanders Data and the Associated Press NORAC Center for Public Awareness. NPR's Maham Javed reports.
9: The poll delves into how Asian American and Pacific Islanders feel at America's 250th anniversary. The top words to describe the U.S. are great, powerful, or prosperous. At the same time, more than 60% say that the U.S. used to be a great place for immigrants, but no longer is. Roughly 30% feel that the country still has opportunities for immigrants. The poll does not distinguish between lawful and unlawful immigration. Many of those surveyed say they or someone they know is facing detention or deportation due to immigration status. Others report carrying proof of immigration or citizenship or changing daily routines and travel plans to feel safe. Maham Javid, NPR News.
2: Voters in Colombia today elected a new millionaire right-wing businessman and lawyer, the new president. With nearly all of the ballots counted, Abelardo de la Esparrella was declared the winner, defeating left-wing Senator Ivan Cepeda by just 250,000 votes out of 25,600,000 votes that were cast. The new president will take office on August the 7th. He's pledging to crack down on violence in the country and built maximum security mega prisons to combat violence in that country. From Washington, this is NPR.
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2: 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I'm the guy so new here, I'm still looking for the bathroom code. I'm Alzo Slade, and here's your host at the Studebaker Theater at the Fine Arts Building in Chicago, Illinois, Peter Sagal.
3: Thank you, Alzo. Thank you, everybody. We got a great show for you today. Later on, we're going to be talking to Caro Claire Burke, author of Yesteryear, the book of the summer. That's the one about the tradwife influencer who's mysteriously transported back into the real olden days of 1855 where, okay, spoiler alert, everything kind of sucks. But you can take advantage of our modern era by picking up your phone and giving us a call. The number is 1-888-WAIT-WAIT. That's 1-888-924-8924. Now let's welcome our first listener contestant. Hi, you're on Wait, Wait, Don't Tell Me.
4: Hi, this is Alicia Booker. I'm calling from Cincinnati, Ohio.
3: I love Cincinnati, the Queen City. We've been there only once. I hope to go back. What do you do there?
4: I am a high school social studies teacher.
3: Oh my goodness. That is a noble profession. How are the kids doing these days?
4: They're doing pretty good. I mean, right now they're on summer break, so they're fantastic.
3: That's great. Well, Alicia, welcome to our show. Let me introduce you to our panel this week. First up, it's the writer of the Seriously Pop Culture newsletter for the Washington Post. It's Shane O'Neill.
5: Hello, Alicia. How are you?
3: Next, she's a comedian and an Emmy-nominated TV writer. It's Karen Chi.
6: Hi.
3: And finally, an actor and writer you can see in the two-man improv show Two Square at UCB New York on July 1st. It's Peter Gross.
7: Hello.
3: So, Alicia, welcome to the show. You're going to play Who's Alzo this time. Alzo Slade is going to perform for you three quotations from this week's news. If you can correctly identify or explain just two of them, you'll win our prize. Any voice from our show you might choose for your voicemail. Are you ready to go?
4: You bet.
3: Okay. Your first quote is a visitor from Australia, one of many people currently marveling at America's splendors.
8: I get free refills as many times as I want. Bring it on.
3: That person, like many, had come to the United States for what big sporting event?
4: That would be the World Cup.
3: Yes, the World Cup. Social media is filled with visiting soccer fans fascinated by America. They're posting about our wide grocery store aisles, gas stations larger than their parliament buildings. It's really, I have to admit, it's kind of refreshing to see America through their eyes. I feel proud now of how giant our trucks are and how many flavors of caffeinated beef jerky flavors we have.
5: I'm just thrilled that people come here and like us.
3: Yeah.
5: I thought that they were going to either not come or come and just sort of be really upset with us.
9: Yes. Well, to be fair, they like our snacks. They're not saying they like us.
3: Yeah. I mean, some people, they're praising ranch dressing. They've never had that before.
5: Yes, that's
6: right. Did you see? They were like, we got to bring ranch dressing to Italy. Have you seen that? I was like, I think Italy's fine.
3: Yeah, don't. No, don't.
5: That sounds like what the Olive Garden is.
3: The pretty idea much.
5: It's like ranch dressing in Italy put together.
9: It also sounds like if you're bringing a koala to another country, like an invasive species, all the food turns to ranch.
6: Americans are the invasive species of the world.
9: Exactly.
5: Right. The next time you go to Italy, you're going to order lasagna, and it's going to be like ranch dressing all over the place.
3: Well, they're being impressed with us. The foreign fans are also really impressing Americans. One Boston bar owner.
5: Boston! And they're cheering for the word bar.
3: And he says, and remember, this is Boston. He said the Scottish fans there to see the Scottish national team play drink like no one he's ever seen. He said they literally drank all the liquor he had in his bar. It is truly superhuman when a customer at your bar tells you it's last call.
5: And that was just like four Scottish guys. It wasn't even like...
3: All right, very good, Alicia. Your next quote is about somebody planning their wedding.
8: It would be an Eras Tour level production.
3: That was an event producer commenting about how who could pull off the wedding she is reportedly planning to stage at Madison Square Garden.
4: That'd be none other than Taylor Swift.
3: Who else? Of course, Taylor Swift. Ms. Swift has reportedly reserved Madison Square Garden for her upcoming wedding. Of course, when you think about it, how could anyone start their lives together without a 45-person urinal?
6: I wonder if they allot seating based on how much she likes you. So you're like excited to be invited and then you're up in the nosebleeds.
3: I mean, it is a little weird when you think about it. Apparently, she's going to have 1,000 guests, right? And if you could afford to have 1,000 of your close friends come to your wedding, why would you do it in one of the only places in the world that can host that many people and still look empty?
5: Yeah. Wait, so it's going to be 1,000 people in a place that holds 20,000
3: exactly,
5: people.
3: Right.
6: Wow. And
5: so imagine, so if you're in the nosebleeds, she really hates you.
3: Yeah. When you think about it, okay. Madison Square Garden. She's going to throw a party in Madison Square Garden. Impressive. But anybody can rent Madison Square Garden if you have the cash. She's Taylor Swift. She could do it anywhere. She could have the first wedding in the Strait of Hormuz.
5: I hear that's open now.
3: Yeah, yes. Well, if it's not.
9: But we know that that costs $300 billion.
3: Yeah, exactly.
5: That's true.
3: So, Alicia, your last quote is a text that was sent from a parent to their college-aged kid as the kid was going through a Taco Bell drive-thru.
8: Are you okay? Why are you in an alley?
3: So that parent is among the many, many parents who are using their phones to do what with their adult children?
4: Oh, track their location?
3: Yes, exactly right. This week, NPR covered a rising trend in which parents are still tracking their adult children on their phones. They asked if it was healthy for parents to keep such a close watch when their kids are independent adults. Well, the independent adult children asked, hey, Mom, can I have $25?
6: Yeah. I do the reverse, which is I track my parents, but they don't track me.
3: Oh, really?
6: Yeah.
5: Wait, so tell me about this. Yeah. What are you hoping to, like, gain from this? Are you hoping to prevent them from doing something?
6: I'm trying to prevent them from partying and doing hard drugs all the time.
3: I will say, I have met at least, I think, your mother.
6: Yes,
3: right?
6: You
3: and
6: have.
3: And she's lovely.
6: So
3: but
6: sweet.
3: Even as you said that, I had this image of that scene in the movie Aliens.
6: Yeah.
3: Where he's looking at the tracker and it's like, oh my God, they're inside the wall.
5: Yeah, exactly. Yeah.
3: There are a lot of benefits to this for the kid, and not even if you're lucky enough to have your drug dealer live right next to the public library. I mean, it's weird for the kid, especially as they get older, because not only are you at risk of your mom texting you, are you at a strip club? You're also at risk of your dad texting you, are you at Flash Dancers? Is Rebecca there?
5: Or we're both at Flash Dancers.
3: He's holding his phone and waving.
5: Whoa.
3: Alzo, how did Alicia do in our quiz?
8: Alicia did fantastically well. 3 out of 3, perfect score.
3: That's great, Alicia. Congratulations. Thank you so much for playing and enjoy your summer off.

0: live panel. Now it is time for you to answer some questions about this week's news. Shane, a new study has proven scientifically what everybody has always just known. If you want French fries to taste better, just do what?
1: Eat them.
2: No.
3: Add more salt?
0: No.
3: Fry them harder?
0: No.
3: Get someone else to pay for them?
0: No, it does involve someone else.
3: Oh, eat them off someone else's plate?
0: Yes, steal them.
3: Yeah.
0: Oh. Stolen French fries taste better. Subjects in this experiment were served French fries of their own and then asked to compare the taste to fries that they had taken from somebody else. And they said the stolen fries were crispier, saltier, and overall more enjoyable. And as for the best fries of all, just carjack somebody in the drive-thru.
4: Wow, okay, so seagulls must be so happy.
0: Exactly right. That's why they do it. That's why they do it. There's a gradation, right? This is true. First, your own fries, they taste fine. Fries someone gave to you taste better. That's true. Fries you stole from someone without their permission taste better than that. And the tastiest fries, again, proven by science, are the product of, quote, high-risk covert taking.
1: I feel this way. This is how I feel about money. Yeah, if you earn it, it's fine. But if you steal it, it's great.
0: Yeah.
1: Especially high risk, like a nice heist, good bank heist.
5: That's how Europeans felt about Native American land here.
0: Yeah. Oh, wow.
1: Yeah, Spain is fine. But have you seen the Americas?
0: Oh, my God.
1: Oh, boy.
3: Have they tried this with other foods? Like fries are a particularly easily stolen food. Brazil has, like, a bisque. You know,
1: you pick the hardest food to steal.
3: Well,
1: it's like scooping.
0: I'm just imagining like Tom Cruise being lowered from the ceiling in a cable with a spoon,
4: a straw,
3: lapping it up like a cat.
5: No, the best way to steal bisque is with a piece of bread.
1: This is gonna be a good way though. If it was good for other foods, it would be a good way to get kids to eat vegetables. Be like, steal that broccoli off your brother's plate.
4: That's actually so delicious.

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2: 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From NPR and WBEZ Chicago, this is Wait, Wait, Don't Tell Me, the NPR News Quiz. I'm Alzo Slade. We're playing this week with Peter Gross, Karen Chi, and Shane O'Neill. And here again is your host at the Studebaker Theater in Chicago, Illinois, Peter Sagal.
3: Thank you, Alzo. Thank you so much.
0: Right now it's time for the Wait, Wait, Don't Tell Me Bluff the Listener game. Call 1-888-WAIT-WAIT to play any of our games on the air. Hi, you're on Wait, Wait, Don't Tell Me.
4: Hi, this is Kevin from Plymouth, Massachusetts.
0: Plymouth, Massachusetts. There at the start of Cape Cod. What do you do there?
4: I plop accessory dwelling units in people's backyards.
0: Oh, you plop secondary dwelling units in people's backyards.
4: That's exactly it.
0: I didn't understand. I thought you were saying something else with a thick Boston accent, and I couldn't understand. Do you build or do you plan?
4: Both.
0: That's really cool. Well, congratulations on that good work. Kevin, it's great to have you with us. You're going to play our game in which you must try to tell truth from fiction. Alzo, what's Kevin's topic?
2: Aha.
0: Not just what Alzo said when he finally found out where we hide the good snacks. That, of course, was also the name of the 80s band whose song Take On Me became a global hit back then. The band made the news this week, though, for a rather surprising reason. Our panelists are each going to tell you about it, pick the real one, and get the wait waiter of your choice on your voicemail. Are you ready to play?
4: I'm ready.
0: Okay, first up, it's Shane O'Neill.
5: Remember the music video for A-ha's biggest hit, Take On Me? The one where a woman is pulled into a comic book? And the animation is somehow, like, really impressive and really, really bad at the same time? Well, that woman has a name, Bunty Bailey. And as of last week, Bunty Bailey has an OnlyFans. After several recent appearances at comic book conventions where she spent hours signing A-ha singles, Bunty realized that she still had a devoted and very socially awkward fan base. Bunty says that she's actually rather modest, so how does she take on the challenge of adult content? Well, every time things get a little spicy, she activates an AI filter that renders her in the sketchy, animated style of the music video. It's a surprise when people subscribe, she said, but most of these super fans love it. I mean, these people are super, super weird. And for the few people who are disappointed, who cares? They'll be gone in a day or
0: I'm sorry, we have to... We have to stop. All our equipment just shattered.
5: Oh, I can do it again.
0: Oh, no.
2: We got it the first time.
0: That was great.
5: Louder?
6: They're singing in mind.
0: The model who starred as the heroine of the famous music video, now on OnlyFans, where she uses that animated effect to keep things modest. Your next aha moment comes from Karen Chi.
7: Earlier this year, after her beloved grandmother Peggy passed away, 28-year-old Madeline Michelson took on the sobering task of cleaning out her grandma's bedroom. Peggy had been a meticulous woman who'd served as treasurer in multiple clubs and kept records of her finances throughout her life. So when Michelson came across yet another three-ring binder, she assumed it to be some more boring tax documents. But she was wrong. Inside, she found something else. Pages and pages of obsessive details about her grandma's celebrity crushes. Said Michelson lovingly, "Oh my God, grandma was a freak." It's true, the innocuously plain binder was actually a handwritten log about men like George Clooney and Matthew McConaughey, complete with carefully cut and pasted photos and facts, including their zodiac signs. But even more surprising, the man featured the most? 80s band A-ha's frontman Morten Harkett. Proving that no matter how old you are, you can always be a tween girl with questionable taste. Losing a loved one is difficult for so many reasons, including the fact that you wish you'd asked more questions when they were alive. And this is definitely true for Michelson, who'd give anything to turn back time and ask, Grandma, what the hell?
0: A woman finds her grandma's file of her favorite hotties, and the hottest of them, the lead singer of A-ha. Your last story of an A-ha anecdote comes from Peter Gross.
8: In the wake of their thrilling NBA championship this week, the New York Knicks revealed an unlikely secret to success. The A-ha song, Hunting High and Low. The brooding track about the obsessive search for a lost love was their pregame hype song. As their star guard Jalen Brunson told the New York Post, most teams go with high-energy hip-hop, but my favorite music to get psyched to is moody Nordic pop. After they lost Game 3 to the Spurs, Brunson knew the team needed a down-tempo kick in the pants. So he lit some aromatherapy candles, dimmed the lights, and played them the following lyrics. She's sound asleep, and she's sweeter now than the wildest dreams. There's no end to the lengths I'll go, hunting high and low. I explained to Kat, OG, and the others that it works pretty well if you just replace she with NBA championship, said Brunson. It's a trick that worked really well in the 90s when the Chicago Bulls used to sing the Neil Diamond song, Sweet NBA Championship, ba, ba, ba.
0: All right. So A-ha popped up in our feeds this week for one of these reasons. Was it from Shane, the model from the video, now on OnlyFans, showing off her animated self? From Karen Chi, a woman found that her grandmother's meticulous records of hotties praised the lead singer of A-ha as the hottest of them all? Or from Peter Gross, turns out the secret to the Knicks championship was adopting the little-known A-ha ballad, Hunting High and Low, as their fight song.
4: Goodness gracious.
0: Goodness gracious indeed, sir.
4: You know, I think just because Shane hit the note so perfectly, I might have to go with Shane's story.
0: You've chosen Shane's story. To bring you the correct answer, we spoke to an expert on the real one.
9: There are points in time when people seek again the celebrity crushes they had in their adolescence.
0: That was Chapman University professor and crush researcher, Dr. Rebecca Tokachinsky, talking about Grandma's Secret Binder. I'm afraid you didn't win our game, but you did earn a point for Shane, and I think he deserved one for that performance.
5: Yes. And I will do a recording on your voicemail for free.
0: I know. I can singing that song, no doubt.
5: I can be the tone, even.
0: I will say, we've been talking about the song all week in our office and now here on stage, and none of us but Shane had the guts to actually try to sing it. So there you go. Congratulations, Shane. Thank you so much for calling and playing with us.
4: Thank you so much.
0: Bye-bye. And now the game we call Not My Job. Almost as soon as it was published, Carol Clare Burke's novel Yesteryear was declared the book of the summer. the story of a trad wife influencer who has to survive after being transported mysteriously to the 1850s was an instant bestseller. It's already being developed into a movie starring Anne Hathaway. And we're so excited. Carol Claire Burke is joining us here on what is undoubtedly the NPR News Quiz of the summer. Carol Claire Burke, welcome to Wait, Wait, Don't Tell Me.
10: Thank you. Thank you for having me.
0: It's a pleasure to talk to you. I devoured your book this week like millions of other people, really enjoyed it. It's a thrill to talk to you. I would summarize the book as trad wife gets tratted. That's me. How would you do it?
10: Oh, I think that you're one step ahead of me. I think that's a really, really nice summary. Mine's usually much longer.
0: Oh, really? Because I imagined, and I have no idea how it actually happened, that when you first came up with the idea, it was so simple. It's like, what if you took one of these trad wife influencers who always praises the old way of living and you actually made her do that against her will?
10: Yeah. I mean, I'd like to sound smarter, but that's exactly what happened. It was that elevator pitch, and then it was the title yesteryear, and then I was kind of off to the races.
0: Right. And were you, as you came up with that, I know you've been in media and writing about these people, but were you like a fan of these people, the real trad wife influencers?
10: You know, I think that I was kind of obsessed with the videos and I didn't get why, because like I have a degree, I'm a working woman, I'm secular, and I was like obsessed with buying a honeybee oven and I didn't understand why. I was like, what's happening to me? And so I think because of that, I really decided to start researching the visuals a little bit more because I kept seeing them online.
0: I feel I should ask this, I hope for other people of like mind, what is a honeybee oven?
10: Okay, I don't exactly know.
0: But it's beautiful. It's great. You have to have one.
10: Yes, if I can pay an artisanal carpenter to make me one from scratch, I think that my life will probably improve.
0: Right. Now, speaking of your life improving, this is an extraordinary story of how your first novel became the subject of a bidding war between publishers and then a bidding war in Hollywood producers. Even before it was published, which is pretty cool, I have to admit. But I understand you had your share of rejection before that?
10: I did, yes. I was rejected for about a decade prior to that.
0: Not this particular book, but by other ideas and other book ideas, and people are like, yeah, no.
10: Yeah, exactly. I think that it's good to build a healthy skin when you're a writer, and I certainly did so by just applying to everything and always getting told no.
0: Right. And have you had your limo driver take you around to all those offices? You laugh at them?
10: No, but I really enjoyed. I had a few screenshots where I was like, "This person's going to know that this was their email." And that
0: was oh yeah, I saw that you were showing on TV some of the rejections you got, because yeah. I imagine
6: there was like, "We don't want you here at HarperCollins, where I am the editor."
0: But I mean, it must have been a little weird because this is every writer's dream. You know, you're sitting there, you're working in this novel, and you're saying, "Oh my God, the Hollywood's going to go nuts for this. There'll be a bidding war." In your case, there was.
10: Yeah.
0: How weird was that?
10: Oh, it's psychotic. I still don't fully believe it. And I think that's probably a good thing. I think it's probably been a blessing for me that I don't really... I've been very dissociative, so that's a problem for my future therapist.
0: Yeah, I see. It's like...
6: Oh. Future therapist? What? Let's talk about the fact you're not in therapy. That's fascinating.
10: I wouldn't have written this book if I was in therapy.
0: I want to get to the book in a second, but your character, as I said, the principal character, Natalie, is a trad wife influencer. Mm-hmm. The novel has the feel of reality. Like, this must be what it's like to be a trad wife influencer or an influencer. You're not one. How did you find out what their lives are like?
10: Well, a lot of this book is about misinformation. And so part of the, without giving any spoilers away, I didn't really take much time to try to embody any one trad wife influencer. It was more just getting into the mind of a woman who doesn't want to be in the world anymore. And that was kind of where I had a jumping off point from.
0: Yeah, I know you had to say that it's not based on anyone for legal reasons, but really, who is it?
10: Once we get off this video, just text me and I'll...
0: Okay, that's great. Because apparently there's like a lot of people saying, oh, I think it's this person, or I think there's like one trad wife influencer who's got a farm, just like Natalie does, and she's like, no, it's not me. It's really not me. And which I guess is also flattering, that like people are like having to deny being your model.
10: Yeah, I don't think anyone would publicly come out and say, yes, I am Natalie. And so that's kind of a nice defensive reflex for my book in that way.
0: And I say this with all sympathy. But maybe I'm not going to ask you the question, but I'll ask how you're dealing with the question. Mm-hmm. Someone like you who has an amazingly successful, deservedly so, debut as a novelist or anything else, always gets asked, well, what are you going to do next? Have you come up with a way of dealing with that question?
10: Oh, that's not even the top five of the
0: really
10: questions I get asked on this tour. I'm writing. I'll keep writing long after people aren't reading my book. I mean, I've always been a writer, so yeah, I'm working on my next novel.
0: Right. Is it also going to be like about another internet subculture? Like
10: yeah, the working title is Yesteryear 2, Natalie in Space.
0: Yeah. Well, Carol Clareberg, it is a pleasure to talk to you. And we have asked you here to play a game we're calling
2: Yesteryear Meet Yearbook.
0: Your hit novel is called Yesteryear, so we thought we'd ask you about yearbooks. Answer 2 to 3 questions about those wonderful souvenirs of times we would rather not remember. And you will win a prize for one of our listeners, the voice of anyone they might choose from our show. Alzo, who is author Carol Clareberg playing for?
2: Katrina Anderson of Manchester, Massachusetts.
0: All right, you ready to play?
10: Sorry, Katrina. I'll try.
0: Here's your first question. When he was nominated for the Supreme Court some years ago, the high school yearbook of Neil Gorsuch came under some scrutiny. Why? A, he was voted by his class most pompous. B, he had jokingly listed himself as a member of the, quote, Fascism Forever Club. Or C, someone had written in it, have a great summer and overturn Roe v. Wade.
10: I'm going to go with B, Fascism Forever.
0: That's right.
11: Oh, God.
0: And I should say,
11: a boy can dream.
0: As he was making a little joke, as far as we know, there
10: aren't
0: was,
10: we all?
0: Yeah, there was no, as far as we know, there was no Fascism Forever Club at Georgetown Prep in those years. All right, here's your next question. Despite the yearbook club's best efforts, and we know they work hard, sometimes errors slip through, as in which of these, which happened to a Rhode Island school this month, A, the cover of the yearbook featured a misspelled word, school. B, all of the photos in the yearbook were of the graduating class of 1926. Or C, every single senior was listed as a member of the Model Railway Club.
10: I'm going to go with A.
0: You're going to go with A. They misspelled the word school. You're right. So that's a bad typo, yes. But in future years, the 2026 yearbook from Johnston Senior High School will be quite valuable. You're doing very well here. Here's your last question. This spring as well, also this spring, parents at an elementary school in Florida complained because their yearbook featured what? Was it A, a retiring cafeteria lady quoted as saying, no more shoveling slop to tots? Or B, a joke picture of the teachers all doing shots in the faculty lounge? Or C, a picture of a toddler flipping the bird?
10: This is Florida.
0: It is, yes. So all bets are off.
10: Yeah, this is Florida. So I'm gonna go with B.
0: You're gonna go with B, a joke picture of the teachers all doing shots in the faculty lounge. I am sure that's happened. But this particular yearbook brought some criticism because it featured a picture of a toddler with her middle finger raised. And here's the best part. It was part of an ad placed by that child's parents. You know, one of those congratulations graduate ads? They thought it was cute. Alzo, how did Carol Burke do in our quiz?
2: She did enough. 2 out of 3, which is good for me.
0: There you go. Carol Claire Burke's best-selling book is Yesteryear. Carol Claire Burke, thank you so much for joining us on Wait, Wait, Don't Tell. It's a pleasure to talk to you. And thanks for the book. Take care. In just a minute, a handbag 65 million years in the making. That's in our listener limerick challenge. Call 1-888-WAIT-WAIT to join us on the air. We'll be back in a minute with more of Wait, Wait, Don't Tell Me from NPR.
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0: 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From NPR and WBEZ Chicago, this is Wait, Wait, Don't Tell Me, the NPR News Quiz. I'm Alzo Slade. We're playing this week with Peter Gross, Shane O'Neill, and Karen Chi. And here again is your host at the Studebaker Theater in Chicago, Illinois, Peter Sagal.
1: Thank you, Alzo. Thank you so much, everybody. In just a minute, it's the game the anti-Limerick media doesn't want you to know about. It's our Listener Limerick Challenge. If you'd like to play, give us a call at 1-888-WAIT-WAIT. That's 1-888-924-8924. Right now, panel, some more questions for you from the week's news. Shane, this week we learned about a new trend in travel, catering to people who want to spend their vacations doing what?
2: Stay inside for their whole vacation.
1: That's almost right. It's usually an inside activity, but it's nice to do it sometimes by the pool if the light's good.
2: Well, the last time they called the police, so. reading?
1: Yes, reading.
2: Oh, yeah.
1: Vacation packages for people who just want to
2: read.
3: Smart.
1: Right. They're offering vacation packages built entirely around, quote, reading and relaxing. And no one's happier about this trend than your introverted niece who's wondering if she can just read in your office after dinner, if that's okay. These packages are aimed at those people who want to go on vacation, but they don't want to go parasailing, thank you. They just want 2 hours to read by the pool without interruption. Forget sandals. We found the perfect resort for you. It's called Spotty Wi-Fi.
2: It's called chairs. This is actually true. My friend Eric, he and his husband have been doing this for years, where they go on 2 vacations a year. The adventure vacation, where they, like, go parasailing or whatever. And then the reading vacation, where they just choose a body of water and read next to it.
3: That sounds amazing. Do you think they're looking for a third?
2: Maybe, but I don't think it's you.
3: Okay. I'm listening and I'm learning.
4: Do you have a brother or cousin?
1: This is a true story. I once took a book on vacation.
3: Wow, and congratulations.
1: Thank you. That's it. That's all I just wanted to say.
5: And was this one of the ones you wrote, Peter?
1: No, sadly, nobody reads those. So I've been really, really distracted and hadn't really been able to focus on the book, so I took it on vacation. And once I got on vacation, I opened it up to where I had left off, and I said, you know, I've been so spotty about my reading, I can't remember what's going on. I'll start again from the beginning. But vacation itself was so distracting that I actually didn't get as far in the book as I had on the first attempt. So by the end of the vacation, I had read minus 75 pages of a book, which I thought was impressive.
2: And then when you told this story, your wife was like, I'm going on my own vacation next year!
1: Well, yes, but that has nothing to do with that. Karen, a home organization expert, has found that the reason many people can't declutter their homes is that they believe there is such a thing as nice, desirable what?
3: Trash.
1: Right. Nice garbage, nice trash. Declutter their homes is that they believe there is such a thing

0: hamster can't live forever.
1: Peter, I'm gently panicking. I've got so many nice little glass bottles.
0: Yeah, that's...
1: Yeah, and I didn't know what to use them for, but they're too nice to throw away, so I filled them with cereal.
2: You can't throw that cereal out.
0: Okay, hang on. So, so you have nice bottles. Like,
1: yes.
0: Like, what came in them originally? What kind of bottles were we
1: talking
0: about?
1: I think they were, like, juice bottles. Juice, but they're, like, glass.
0: Juice bottles, of course.
3: What kind of cereal are you fitting in that small little hole?
1: Well, this is the problem, is I bought cereal to put in the...
0: Wait a minute. So you were just like... So you were like, wait a minute. I've got these bottles. I have no use for them. I don't want to throw them out. You know what would be look really decorative? If I filled them with Fruity Pebbles.
1: Yeah.
0: Say.
1: Listen, you joke. This is my life.
2: Well, wait a minute, Karen.
4: What do you do with that gorgeous Fruity Pebbles box?
2: Because you can't throw that away.

0: Coming up, it's Lightning Fill in the Blank, but first it's the game where you have to listen for the rhyme. If you'd like to play on air, call or leave a message at 1-888-WAIT-WAIT. That's 1-888-924-8924. You can see us most weeks right here at the Studebaker Theater in beautiful downtown Chicago. You can also catch us on the road. We'll be at the beautiful Riverside Theater in Milwaukee on July 9th. Thank you, Milwaukee and or Riverside Theater fans. And at the Green Music Center in Sonoma, California on July 30th. Thank you. I like every place has its ambassadors. That's wonderful. For tickets and information about all our live events, just go over to nprpresents.org. Hi, everyone. Wait, don't tell me.
1: Hey, Peter. This is Andrew calling from Kansas City.
0: Hey, Andrew. How are things in beautiful Kansas City, a place I love?
1: They're great. We've got the World Cup here, so
0: really? Busy. Oh, I didn't realize that. I haven't been noticing the venues. What teams are playing there, and have you met any of their fans walking around Kansas City?
1: I haven't met any yet, but I think we have Argentina has stayed here. England stayed here. There's two others that I don't. Algeria's here.
0: So obviously you're a very invested fan.
1: I really am, yeah.
0: Right. Well, welcome to the show, Andrew. Alzo Slade right here is going to read you three news-related limericks, but he's going to stop before he finishes. He's going to leave out the last word or phrase. You have to fill that in. If you do that two times out of three, you will win our prize, the voice of anyone you might choose from our show for your voicemail. Are you ready to go?
1: I'm ready.
0: Here's your first limerick.
2: 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It's a purse with the skin from a...
1: A T-Rex.
0: Yes, a T-Rex. This week, a purse made from the recreated skin of a Tyrannosaurus Rex went up for auction in Europe. Why a T-Rex? Because nobody can name even one other dinosaur. And, by the way, if you're trying and failing, Barney does not count. Now, you might be thinking, wait, they found a living T-Rex and immediately killed it to make a purse? That's ballsy. No. What happened was they grew synthesized skin in a lab from some protein found in a T-Rex fossil, and then they took that synthesized skin and made a purse. So if you've ever wondered, what was at the gift shop at Jurassic Park, now you know.
3: More like Jurassic Park Avenue, am I right?
0: Oh, my God.
3: I actually read about this story ahead of time.
0: Yes.
3: Have you seen the purse?
0: I have not myself seen the purse.
3: Well, it looks like a bag made of T-Rex skin. And if I'm right, I think it sold for like a quarter of the asking price. I think they priced it at like $600,000, and it sold for like $32,000.
0: Wow.
3: A steal!
0: As it were. All right, very good. Here is your next limerick.
2: Though lost teeth and sharp falls make us shake, they are not what jolts most folks awake. What breaks nightly bliss is a slither and hiss. The world dreams of a poisonous...
1: Snake.
0: Snake, yes. According to search data, the thing people all over the world dream about most are snakes.
4: What?
0: And yes, people do Google the meaning of their dreams, and it turns out, you look at the data, most often they Google, why do the penises I dream about all appear as snakes? Turns out that this data is regionally sorted out. Most snake dreams happen in countries with high snake populations. Makes sense, right? You're scared of something, it's a source of tension, anxiety, it shows up in your dreams. That's why I'm always dreaming about my biggest fear, sitting on something wet on the train.

0: So, like, if you're in a country with a lot of snakes, everyone's dreaming of snakes.
1: People most often have bad dreams about snakes.
0: So if you go to the suburbs, everyone's having dreams about golden doodles.
1: You'd expect, right?
2: I did move to L.A. last year, and I have had nightmares about traffic.
1: There you are,
2: yeah.
1: See?
2: Yeah.
1: Proving the thing. There you are. Here is your last limerick, Andrew.
3: Our dexterous side is quite deft, while the other one's weak and bereft. And yet when we walk, we will counter the clock. In a crowd, we all turn to the...
4: the left.
1: Yes, human beings, it turns out, all, every one of us, has a natural tendency to turn left, to move in a counterclockwise direction. And scientists have no idea why. When moving in crowds, people veer to the left. Then it's one step to the right. Then you do the time warp again.
5: So the Brits are right when they drive on that side of the street.
1: They were sort of left. They were like more in touch with their feelings, which is the first time anybody has ever said that about British people. Also, how did Andrew do in our quiz?
3: 3 out of 3. Great job, Andrew.
1: Congratulations, Andrew. Well done.
4: Thank you.
1: You've won our prize, the voicemail of your choice, and a T-Rex purse. No one else wanted it. Thank you for playing, Andrew.
4: Perfect.
1: Bye-bye.
4: Thanks, Peter. Thank you.

0: It's time for our final game, Lightning Fill in the Blank. Each of our players will have 60 seconds in which to answer as many fill-in-the-blank questions about the week's news as they can. Each correct answer now worth 2 points. Alzo, can you give us the scores?
1: Yes. Peter has 2. Karen and Shane are tied up at 3.
2: Whoa.
0: Hey. So, Karen and Shane are tied for first. Peter, you're in seconds. That means you go first. Here we go. The clock will start when I begin your first question, fill in the blank. On Wednesday, Donald Trump signed a peace plan with blank.
3: Iran.
0: Right. On Thursday, the Supreme Court ruled that the government cannot ban marijuana users from owning blanks.
4: Paraphernalia?
0: No, guns. This week, Tropical Storm Arthur became the first named storm of the 2026 Atlantic blank season.
4: Hurricane.
0: Right. On Thursday, Blank's presidential center opened here in Chicago.
4: Oh, gosh. Obama.
0: Right. Barack Obama's a new study found roommates share 26% of their blank with each other.
4: DNA.
0: No, mouth bacteria. You don't kiss your roommate. Okay, fine. Live that way. In Argentina's first game at this year's World Cup, soccer superstar blank scored a hat trick.
4: Lionel Messi.
0: Messi indeed. On Wednesday, Tom Holland confirmed he'd married blank in a private ceremony.
4: Mrs. Holland.
0: No.
3: I don't know who he's dating.
0: No, he married Zendaya, the actress. This week, a woman in Arizona who was ticketed for going 108 miles per hour in a 65 mile per hour zone explained to police she was only speeding so she could blank.
4: She was only speeding so that she could get to Tom Holland and Zendaya's wedding.
0: No, she was going that fast so she could make it home in time to watch Love Island. The Arizona Highway Patrol clocked this woman driving 108 miles per hour, and they managed to pull her over somehow. And when they did, she said she was only speeding so that she did not miss Love Island. The police charged her with, quote, criminal speed, that's a real thing, and reminded her the opening credits of Love Island are like 40 minutes long. You don't need the rush. Also, how did Peter Gross do in our quiz?
1: He did all right. He got 4 right for 8 more points, which, for now, puts him in the lead with 10.
3: Thank you, Alzo. For now.
0: I'm going to arbitrarily pick Shane to go next. Here we go, Shane, fill in the blank. On Tuesday, the UK announced it was banning kids under 16 from using blank.
5: Social media.
0: Right. On Monday, the FBI said it had thwarted an attack on the blank event held at the White House.
5: The UFC.
0: Right. This week, world leaders met in France for the blank summit.
5: G7?
0: Right. This week, a 4-ton elephant brought out to surprise guests at the Texas State Republican Convention blanked during Governor Greg Abbott's keynote speech.
4: Took a leak.
0: All over the convention hall floor. That's right. This week, Yum Brands announced the sale of struggling pizza chain blank.
5: Oh, God, this is going to break my heart. Little Caesars?
0: No, Pizza Hut.
5: Oh, thank God.
0: This week, the tragic ending of a performance of Romeo and Juliet in Turkey was interrupted by blank.
4: Orange cats.
0: Yes, a cat walking onto stage and biting Romeo's hair as he was supposed to be dead. Amazingly, the performers managed to keep it together when the tragic ending of Romeo and Juliet was interrupted by a stray cat getting into the stage and playfully biting the putatively dead Romeo's hair. It's not the cat's fault, though. This is just what the producers get for casting an open can of tuna to play Romeo. Also, how did Shane do in our quiz?
1: He did well. He got 5 right for 10 more points, which gives him a total of 13 and the lead.
0: All right. How many, then, does Karen need to win?
1: 5. To tie, 6 to win.
0: Here we go, Karen. This is for the game. Fill in the blank. On Thursday, 1 million fans attended the parade celebrating the New York Blanks NBA tournament win.
2: Knicks.
0: Right. For the first time since March, the average price of blank fell below $4 a gallon.
2: Gas.
0: Right. This week, Kevin Warsh held his first meeting as the chairman of the blank.
2: The Fed.
0: Federal Reserve. This week, a lawmaker in Connecticut was criticized after he blanked during an event celebrating firefighters.
2: Burped.
0: No, parked in an emergency fire lane on Wednesday.
2: Cool.
0: Africa CDC warned that the blank outbreak in the Democratic Republic of Congo may be its worst ever.
2: Ebola.
0: Right, on Monday, New York wine bar Lay was named Best New Restaurant at the Blank Awards.
2: James Beard?
0: Yes, even though it's still ongoing, the best headline of this year's Pride Month is blank.
2: Yay, gay pride!
0: Best headline for this year's Pride Month so far is, quote, enemy lesbian nuns quit convent and marry each other.
4: Enemy lesbian nuns.
0: tale as old as time. The two nuns apparently hated each other, but after deciding cloistered life wasn't in fact for them, they left the convent, moved in together to save money, and they finally confessed their feelings for each other while watching a rom-com called Love in the Villa. And they've been together ever since. So delightful. The two look forward to getting married someday and walking down the aisle to that classic gay anthem, Ave Maria. Alzo, did Karen Chi do well enough to win?
1: Nope. But she got 5 right for 10 more points, which makes her tied with Shane, so they are co-champs.
0: In just a minute, we're going to ask our panelists to predict what will be the big surprise at Taylor Swift's wedding. 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Doug Berman, benevolent overlord. Philip Gotica writes our limericks. Our public address announcer is Paul Friedman. Our ops manager is Jasira Vardak. Thanks to the staff and crew here at the Studebaker Theater, BJ Lederman composed our theme. Our program is produced by Jennifer Mills, Miles Dornbos, and Lillian King. Special thanks this week to Blythe Robertson. Peter Gwynn is our trad wife. Emma Choi is our vibe curator. Technical direction is from Lorna White. Our CFO is Colin Miller. Our production manager is Robert Newhouse. Our senior producer is Ian Chilog. And the executive producer of Wait, Wait, Don't Tell Me is Mr. Mike Danforth. Now, panel, what will be the big surprise at Taylor Swift's Madison Square Garden wedding? Shane O'Neill.
5: The chicken dance. Taylor's version.
0: Karen Chi.
2: Their first kiss is going to be on the kiss cam.
0: Oh, finally. Peter Gross.
4: She won't invite her parents, but they are going to show up anyway because they tracked her there on their phones.
1: And if any of that happens, panel, we'll ask you about it on Wait, Wait, Don't Tell
0: Thank
1: Me.
0: Thank you, Alzo Slay. Thanks also to Shane O'Neill, Karen Chi, Peter Gross. Thanks to our fabulous audience here at the Studebaker Theater in downtown Chicago, Illinois. Thanks to all of you for listening wherever you might be. I'm Peter Sagal. We'll be back with you next week. This is NPR.
6: 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Coming up next at 8 o'clock, it's Kelly Corrigan Wonders. Thanks so much for listening. Wishing you a delightful Sunday. I'm Jed Greenhalgh.

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0: Welcome to Kelly Corrigan Wonders. I'm Kelly Corrigan, and today I'm wondering how a good life should feel. Should it be all pleasure, no pain? Should there be a marked lack of suffering? Or does a life well lived imply that we are having a vast array of emotional experiences, some of which are intense and unpleasant? Joining me for the conversation are Claire Danes and Kate Bowler. All three of us read a great book called Life Worth Living, and that's what we're here to discuss again today. So join us for a very special book club series based on the work of Miroslav Volf, Matthew Crosman, and Ryan McAnally-Lintz. We'll be right back with Kelly Corrigan Wonders.
1: Live from NPR News, I'm Dale Willman. Vice President J.D. Vance is in Switzerland leading talks between the U.S. and Iran. The goal is to reach a permanent peace deal to end the nearly four-month-old U.S. and Israeli war against Iran. Vance had earlier expressed optimism that a long-term deal could be reached. According to a senior U.S. diplomat, the U.S. delegation expects to continue working through the night. NPR's Rob Schmitz reports that President Trump threatened to resume attacks on Iran earlier in the day.
2: Speaking on Fox News, President Trump vowed to resume bombing Iran and, quote, take over the Strait of Hormuz if a deal is not reached between the U.S. and Iran in Switzerland. There are renewed tensions over the shipping lane after Iran said it would be closed due to Israeli strikes in Lebanon. The U.S. military has denied that Iran is in control of the strait. Resolving the tensions over the strait and ensuring a ceasefire between Israel and Lebanon are among the top priorities for Vice President J.D. Vance and the U.S. delegation in Switzerland. Rob Schmitz, NPR News, Berlin.
1: New insight into the housing market and inflation comes out this week as NPR's Stephen Bisaha reports. Investors will watch those inflation figures closely as the Federal Reserve considers an interest rate hike later this year.
3: Excluding food and energy, prices were up in April 3.3% from a year earlier. That's according to the Commerce Department's inflation gauge. The Federal Reserve signaled last week that it's leaning more toward an interest rate hike at some point this year, and that'll be influenced by May's inflation numbers due out Thursday. On Wednesday, we'll get sales figures for newly built houses in May. In April, the annual rate of new homes sold was 620,000, 11% below the rate a year earlier. Both chambers of commerce are expected to pass a bill meant to encourage home building this week and ban large private investors from buying up single-family homes. Stephen Bisaha, NPR News.
1: In Colombia, a far-right political newcomer who was endorsed by President Trump has won a narrow victory in that country's presidential election. Reporter John Otis has more on our story.
4: Abelardo de la Espriella, a criminal defense lawyer who has never before held political office, won a razor-thin victory, setting off celebrations in many Colombian cities. According to a quick count by Colombia's National Electoral Council, de la Espriella topped Ivan Zepeda, a left-wing senator and protege of President Gustavo Petro, by about one percentage point. De la Espriella connected with voters by promising to crack down on crime and political corruption. His victory reflects a broader shift across Central and South America, where right-wing presidents now govern much of the region. However, Zepeda is refusing to concede and is demanding a partial recount. For NPR News, I'm John Otis in Bogota, Colombia.
1: And you're listening to NPR News. Russia's war in Ukraine has had broad ecological consequences. Among them are air and water pollution, dead dolphins in the Black Sea, and uncontrolled wildfires. NPR's Nate Roth reports on a new study that finds it's also changed animal behavior.
5: Before Russia's full-scale invasion of Ukraine in early 2022, scientists had set up game cameras in the Chernobyl exclusion zone, a massive area surrounding the site of the 1986 Chernobyl nuclear disaster in northern Ukraine. And with little human interference, wildlife has flourished. Then, during its invasion, Russia moved and staged troops through the area. Fighting occurred, and the game cameras kept recording. Scientists now say the disturbances caused many mammals to change their behaviors. Deer species, red foxes, and moose were all less active during the fighting, especially at night, suggesting that warfare can have broad consequences on ecosystems even after the fighting has stopped. Nate Rott, NPR News.
1: As expected, the latest in the Toy Story franchise was king of the box office this weekend. Toy Story 5 brought in $160 million from North American movie theaters, and that made it the biggest opening so far this year. Steven Spielberg's Disclosure Day dropped to second place, adding $17 million. It's now brought in $160.4 million worldwide, and the low-budget horror flick Obsession was in third. In World Cup play, Japan blanked Tunisia 4-0 on Sunday. Spain also beat Saudi Arabia by the same score, despite controversy off the field. Iran played a tough game against Belgium on Sunday, ending in a 0-0 draw. And Cabo Verde and Uruguay played to a 2-2 tie. Egypt beat New Zealand 3-1. I'm Dale Willman, NPR News.
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0: Welcome back to Kelly Corrigan Wonders. I'm Kelly Corrigan, and today I am back together with my book club buddies, Claire Danes and Kate Bowler. Claire is an Emmy and Golden Globe winning actress and a wonderful thinker. Kate Bowler is a podcaster and a professor and a best-selling author. She's also a great friend of mine. And today we're discussing things like envy, what's worth doing, what's worth wanting, how a good life should feel, and which beliefs each of us struggle with most mightily. I love book clubbing with these two because it allows me to deliver on what I think of as the promise of Kelly Corrigan Wonders, which is a place for people who like to laugh while they think, a place for people who believe that knowing more and feeling more might help us do more and be better. So I welcome you to round up a book club of your own, spend some time with the book Life Worth Living, and then join us for this series. All right, let's dig in. All right, we're back, and I have an opening thought, which is sometimes I feel jealous of people who are naturally skinny. Mm-hmm. I just want to admit it. Mm-hmm. I also feel very jealous as a writer of people who have been touched by Oprah's magic wand. Mm-hmm. Just seems like that would be so great. How does envy show up in your life? Mm-hmm. Cop to it.
7: Yeah. All right. This is actually one of the glitches in my personality is I don't feel envious about normal stuff.
0: Okay.
7: Whenever someone does something really amazing, I always think like, wow, good for you. Because simultaneously like, oh, I can never do that. That's so amazing. So it does feel, that part feels easy. The part that feels gross and makes me full of rage is, people who feel like they're in control of their lives. Uh-huh. People who boast about really lovely things they should be able to be happy about, but I know they weren't in charge of. And then I start to feel angry, like, here's my bazillion grandkids. I'm like, well, good for you. Everybody lived.
8: Right,
7: I'm so
8: happy for
7: you. And then I get into like a, even if they're just happy, it always feels a bit like gloating, even though I should just let people have it. Uh-huh. Part of me gets very county. Uh-huh.
0: County, that's a good word.
7: The second I'm running math, then that's envy.
0: That's uh-huh. right.
7: And and people who feel like they're in control of their like health and working out. I love working out, but I'm so constantly debilitated by problems I can't fix. And then I'm like, well, you just did a 0 to 5K.
8: I'm so happy for you.
7: So I get very...
0: Is that your favorite Peloton instructor?
7: Yeah.
0: Oh, I love her.
7: It's incredible. It's just determination.
0: When I'm not having diarrhea.
7: Yeah, I do. I think I mostly get really jealous of control narratives because I crave it so much. Mm. And then
0: What do you do with it? Like, do you have a... technique?
7: Don't worry. It mostly turns like a blade where I just hold the dagger by the blade and I just ram it into my own sweetheart.
0: Yeah.
7: So yeah, no, mostly I just use it as my own frustration, but sometimes it just mostly makes me feel like an alien. Mm-hmm. So it feels kind of more like embarrassment, which isn't, I wouldn't pick that for someone else, but that's kind of where I go.
8: Yeah. Envy is miserable, isn't it? And it's unavoidable. And sometimes it flares. I mean, sometimes I'm more vulnerable to it than others. And it has everything to do with how fulfilled I am and how stable or comfortable I am. Mm-hmm. And it can be a real surprise when it suddenly becomes mm-hmm. aggravated. Mm-hmm. And it's never really about the person that I seem to be envying. I'm persuaded by the illusion every time, but you know, it's always feedback about what is kind of kinky or misaligned within myself or what I'm wanting but feel at a remove from for whatever reason. Mm-hmm. I mean, that's very vague, but
0: it's a great interpretation though. It's a great exercise to run, is like, there's probably another day where you could come across this fact about someone else and think, good for you. Mm-hmm. And so it's like, what's the difference between that day and this day?
8: Right.
0: And the difference is something internal.
8: And it goes quickly to shame too, right? Like, yeah. I don't have that thing because I am deficient or
0: just
8: not enough or uninvited or unwanted. And that is deeply unpleasant and also something that I think we've all encountered on a daily basis, you know, but,
7: and sometimes I can't tell if it's anger too, because I'm not quick enough to recognize anger,
8: right.
7: But sometimes envy should actually just be rage. Oh, actually you took that belongs to me.
8: Right.
7: Sometimes things do belong to us.
8: But I recognize what you're saying too about people that I envy. It's like they have a veneer of kind of glibness or it's just all just,
0: But the thing, the book's super concerned with like what's worth doing and what's worth wanting.
7: Yes.
0: And sometimes I feel like one of the reveals of envy is that it shows you something that may or may not be worth your time and desire. Mm-hmm. Where it's like, oh, okay. So you just glanced at her Instagram followers, or you just found out that she won Podcast of the Year. And then you have to double back and you have to land somewhere that's more stable and say, is that what I'm doing?
8: Uh-huh.
0: Is that the game I'm playing? Wait a second. That's not like a worthy game.
8: Right.
7: I think too, one of the groups that I see envy in most that really deserve it is in all the people who, like, if you get to order all their loves, it's not like a misaligned love. It's a love they don't get to realize at all. Like, caregivers are in that position all the time. We meet people all the time who have to forfeit their dreams for other people. Mm-hmm. And in those versions, like, they could die of envy. I mean, it just withers a thing that could have been beautiful in them. Mm-hmm. But they're like, well, like, someone needs to take care of this person.
0: Right.
7: And I admire when people can hold the weight of envy with dignity.
0: Uh-huh. Yeah.
7: Because I know that even any unrealized potential in me makes me feel itchy and crazy and nuts. And to see people have to live with it for years and years, and they have like, it's like they've managed to like compress it into some kind of grace. Mm-hmm. I admire that more than I can say.
0: Mm-hmm. Like the dreams deferred thing, where you're just totally putting someone else first. But at least in that instance, I hope people have a greater sense of satisfaction that they're in pursuit of something worthy. Like, it is utterly worthy.
7: I don't think they feel that at all, Kelly.
0: You don't?
7: I don't think so. I think they get glimmers every now and then where they're like, gosh, I'm a really good person who feels haggard and tired and shriveled by my own altruism.
0: Mm-hmm. Uh-huh.
7: I do. I think for the most part, it's like imaginary math that if they do the right thing, that they get the benefit of like the accrual of these wonderful feelings. Mm-hmm. But I think they rarely feel satisfaction.
0: Well, maybe that's true. It'd be really interesting to hear from listeners about that. I'm sure so many people who are listening to this right now are in a caregiver position one way or another of their choosing, not of their choosing.
7: Right.
0: Yeah. But a feeling I have after being with my dad at the end of his life, which was a very short period of service, very short, was I'll always have that. When I look back and when I think about him, I'll always have that ending. Mm-hmm. And that is very soothing to me.
7: Totally.
0: So I hope for people who are caring for their parents and older folks that in the middle of it, it feels like one thing. But the final feeling, the lasting feeling is I did right by a person I love.
8: Yeah. Mm-hmm. But that's also a choice that you made too. I mean, that's a really critical distinction. You know, service
0: that's
8: that is expected of you is prescriptive and service that you're invested in giving and that you know is going to feed you and nourish you directly and personally.
0: Yeah, like chosen suffering
7: Yeah.
0: Versus...
7: there was a beautiful book, the author will now forget, and that will annoy me, but it was talking about meaning making as a kind of final stage of grief. And I thought that was a... In this version, I do think we feel, like when we feel the coherence of our own beliefs and almost like the lift we get mm-hmm. from having like truly been ourselves in some deep way, uh-huh. that can be really, really satisfying uh-huh. and justify all kinds of costs.
8: Right.
7: But it does, I don't know, it feels like it's this... I always imagine it's like a bonus feature that some people get and other people only get glimmers of.
8: Yes.
7: But for the most part, that doing the right thing will probably feel bad.
0: Well, that's interesting because it takes you to this other big, big section of the book, which is another thing I'd never thought about. It's like, what should life feel like? Mm. And I think it's a huge experience for us to come to terms with that and to share that widely with uh-huh. especially our children. Uh-huh. This friend of mine, Tracy Tuttle, is a therapist. So my mm-hmm. best friend is also a therapist. Mm-hmm. It's an incredibly handy thing.
8: Yep.
0: And she was printing something off at the printer the last time I was visiting her. And I was like, hey, what's that? You know, I'm always like, hey, what do you got for me? And it was this thing. She had a younger client. And it was a series of smiley faces to frowns. And there mm-hmm. were maybe like 9 expressions on this handout. And then there was a dot, dot, dot, dash line that cordoned off the middle 3. So it was like neutral. Feeling kind of good, feeling kind of bad. Mm-hmm. And I said, what is this? And she said, I just use it with the younger people, as if they're the only people that need to know this, uh-huh. To say, this is really where we live. Mm. We live in the middle. Uh-huh. Hopefully, most days are in this zone, which is to say, it is not a problem to be fixed if you are not way up here in elated or ecstatic. Uh-huh. There will be potentially as many elated, ecstatic days as there are rage and resentment, and that your goal is to kind of operate within this band. Mm-hmm. And that was sort of marrying that to the book, which says that, like, does a good life include only pleasant experiences mm-hmm. and no pain? And what are the benefits of feeling the whole tilt-a-wheel of emotions? Uh-huh.
8: Well, right now I'm in this like enforced hiatus because, you know, I am compromised with child. And, you know, there's when I'm totally immersed in really tough work, of course, I'm just desperately pining for a reprieve from that. And it's always kind of crushing to realize that just kind of wide open days of you know, meandering through one pleasant experience to another is actually incredibly irritating and stressful. it's pressure filled, actually. Mm-hmm. And I guess as a mom too, I always want my children to be safe and at ease, which is not the desirable state, actually. That's not what they want or need necessarily. I'm like compulsive about delivering that to them and for them. And they actually really benefit enormously from some grit and some obstacles and, you know, an opportunity to be a little afraid and to struggle and push against their limitations and be genuinely unsure if they're going to, you know, manage it.
0: Yeah, it's like a low growth state. Like rest and reprieve and safety is kind of low growth.
8: Right.
0: But then, you know, you could, there's times.
8: But, I mean, you need both. Yeah. But it's just kind of negotiating those two tensions, I guess, constantly.
7: I think I've overcorrected on the that too. Mm-hmm. I partly because I was so worried when Zach was little that I was going to be sick and that it was going to be miserable. Uh-huh. So I made a really thick bubble around, like, this is the safe and wonderful and now fun place. And this is the place where we have friends and family all the time and everyone is at your disposal.
0: Yeah.
7: I had to go to a funeral a couple of days ago and I really just should have brought him. And I feel so protective around pain mm-hmm. and I think I should be graduating out of that. Uh-huh. But it's funny, I do really believe that my life should be sort of difficult and terrible in a way that I don't even know if I should believe in. Yeah. But I've always thought that, like that work should be really, really hard. And if it's only medium hard, then I'm probably doing it wrong. So I have a way of taking almost everything and making it unbelievably hard. Like maybe it could have been great if I had decided to take 2 years to write it, but like, no, we'll get it done in 4 months. Right. It'll be grueling. Tears will be shed. But I do think I have such a low value on my own suffering is the word. And that's had some really good parts. But I can tell that I don't believe that for anyone else. And I do think that they should have like greater richness and more agility to move up and down, like joy to sorrow. But I think I've just been hanging out at the bottom end of the spectrum for a bit too long.
0: Yeah.
7: And I can tell I'm trying to push out of it. I've noticed like I did beekeeping last week with my friend Ed, and I signed up to go visit my friend's shark lab next month. And I just want a shark. I want a shark so hard. But I can already tell I'm feeling like ripples of weird because it's not in my natural tendencies to like move toward joy.
0: Mm-hmm. I'm thinking about like your favorite emotional states. Yes. Like I love.
7: Yeah.
0: I love laughing. I love connecting. Like this is kind of a favorite emotional state right now for me.
7: I love angst. Yeah.
0: But I love like helping somebody I love put their finger on something, like when they're like, that's it. Like the word I love to get back is exactly. That's exactly it. It's like very satisfying to help someone find the nut of the thing that's making them crazy. Like what's your favorite feeling? What state do you find yourself working toward? Or are you aware of yourself working towards some kind of emotional state that you love?
7: Yeah, I think we're wired so similarly, Kelly. Uh-huh. I do love like discovery. I love it in a classroom. I love it in a book. I love it in people when they just, it's like the point right after you kind of know what you're going to say. And then there's like a little shimmery magic lift.
0: Yeah.
7: You're like, that's it. Word or phrase or that. I could just live off that forever.
8: Mm-hmm. Yeah, I would say connection for sure. I had breakfast with my bestie and we were heading to yoga. I mean, that's the perfect morning. And we were just walking from one enjoyable experience to another. And she was talking about whatever she was talking about on the sidewalk. And I was just so overwhelmed with happiness. And I just hugged her and started crying. And I said, I love you so much. But, you know, I think it's, that deep connection, whatever form that takes, whatever moment that is in.
0: I get headaches sometimes. And the feeling, as soon as the headache ends, like the release from the oppression of pain is way better than whatever it feels like on an ordinary day to not be afflicted.
8: Yeah.
7: It feels spiritual almost.
0: Oh my God. I'm like, I am alive again. Like I just come in and say, I'm back. I'm back. Yeah. What do you want to do? Open. Like I'm here. So there's something about the reminder that this isn't a guaranteed state. And then being allowed back in to a healthy point of view is like, Coming up next, Claire, Kate, and I discuss attunement and how well or not well we're integrating the greater truths of the world into our lives. We'll be right back with Kelly Corrigan Wonders.

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More Kelly Corrigan Wonders coming up.

0: Welcome back to Kelly Corrigan Wonders. I'm Kelly Corrigan, and I'm talking today with actress Claire Danes and professor, podcaster, and author Kate Bowler. Miroslav, who I love listening to, said that his sense of what a good life should feel like is that you would be attuned to the truth of the world.
1: Uh-huh.
0: Which goes to like whatever emotions you have about the whole of it.
1: Right.
0: Rather than your own internal state.
1: Yes.
0: So like the Buddhists say, the feeling of enlightenment is better than pleasure. It's a more appropriate response to the human condition.
1: Uh-huh.
0: Oscar Wilde says sorrow is holy because it's in touch with the suffering of the world. To be sad is to be rightly attuned to the world.
1: Mm.
0: How is integrating the greater truths of the world going for you?
1: Okay, so I just, so when,
0: how's it going,
1: when
0: girls?
1: I heard about, when I read the Oscar Wilde, you know, kind of celebration of suffering, I understand what he means. But I remember when I was younger, I had a boyfriend who did really struggle with depression, and he was talking about that. And I said, but I kind of love that feeling of sorrow or sadness. There's real kind of pleasure in that. And he said, then you've never been depressed.
0: Mm. And right, that was like a really melancholy.
1: Yeah, it was an interesting correction. I was very chastened by that and grateful for that insight. Because, you know, it's almost like how we were kind of contextualizing service, right? If you can find meaning in it, if it feels voluntary and, you know, then there's real value in it. And if it feels imposed upon you, then it can be really awful and suffocating. So I think there's so many different kinds of grief, right? Or, you know, a kind of negative feeling. And if there's something to discover within it, if you feel active within it, then that can be beautiful. But yeah. if it's an assault, or if it kind of makes you small and limited, then it's a real problem.
0: Yeah, if you're like pinned down by
1: it.
0: Yeah. A thing I think sometimes is if I'm, say, spinning with anxiety about something that one of my kids is feeling or doing, the only way to get into a different position relative to that emotion is to say, oh, I'm one of the mothers right now who's worrying about their children. And then I'm connected to all the other mothers in the whole wide world.
1: And it provides some
0: who
1: relief.
0: Are worrying about the children. And then I think, oh, well, then I'm just one of us today.
1: Yes.
0: Today I'm in the 40%, that 40%. And tomorrow I'm going to be in the 22% of mothers who are kind of oblivious and don't know what their kids are up to. And to depersonalize it, to be less Kelly and more woman.
1: Right.
0: Is huge relief.
1: But you can find the escape route, right? There's an out.
0: Yeah.
1: So again, like there's mobility there.
0: Yes.
1: So, and I think of it because I've...
0: Mobility and agency, the key.
1: Right?
0: Yeah.
1: But I'm very interested in how people operate in the human condition. That's why I do what I do. And I'm really interested in pathology, right? Mm-hmm. And the difference between somebody who's eccentric and somebody who's mad is that, you know, the eccentric person is taking pleasure in their colorful expression or whatever, their idiosyncrasy or their funny inclinations. But somebody who's suffering from a real pathology is unhappy. There's an unhappiness and there's a feeling of there's a rigidity. There's a, you're mired in something. You're stuck. I was watching a woman on the train who was clearly unwell. And she was, it was, I don't know, God, I really wanted to play her, right? Because I wanted to understand her that, you know, but she was on a loop. Like she was talking to two people, literally one to the right and one to the left. And it was nonsensical. And but she was just going ricocheting back and forth between these two imaginary conversations. And it was just such an amazing example of, I think, how mental illness can operate. Like, it's you just short-circuited, and it makes your life very small. You know, your experience very small, and that's a problem that needs to be fixed, right? Mm-hmm. That there's some dysfunction, there's some disorder, and just pain or disappointment or fear. Like these are all vital. They're informative, and they're enriching, and you can really make something good of them, you know?
0: So I was thinking of Homeland and your character and...
2: Yeah, that's exactly what I was thinking.
0: How
2: too.
0: Much you must have had to think about this. Like, where is she at any moment in this scale? Because she was, in some ways, using her disability to her advantage. and then it would take her away.
1: Yeah, well, I find bipolar disorder really riveting. It develops over time. There's an arc to it, and there's a certain point when you really are, like, flying, when you are kind of, you have these superpowers, but then invariably, you know, it becomes disorganized thinking, and you can't sustain that heightened state. And a lot of times people are rewarded for their mania, and they get promoted, but then they're overstimulated, and, you know, they capsize, and it's cyclical, but they get addicted to their own illness, and it's hard for them to stay on the drugs. But anyway, it's really, really, really interesting. But I think, you know, Oscar Wilde's definition of suffering, you know, we should be really clear about what category that is, right? It's a clean suffering. It's a, you know.
2: People like to make I think in a usually exhaustingly simplistic way, be like, well, pain is necessary, but suffering is optional.
0: Suffering being
2: the story the story about the pain and that. And like, I like the idea that we can have, if we can somehow get enough perspective, that we can try to massage and move around this story we have about what's happening to us, so that, like, we can manage suffering in some way. It's almost like I wish there was, like, a spectrum on the word suffering in our ability to even just, like, tell a story about it. Because, I mean, when there's, like, catastrophic undoing, I meet people all the time where they're like, and I lost my child, and now every version of my love just goes to the very bottom of a well, and every story I know how to tell about myself is just, I can't undo it from the story of every bit of beautiful things in my life. Yeah. And I think no amount of massaging that story is going to undo the, like, deeply bodily way in which this mom loves her kid now gone. But I do hope that, like, in the way that we think about suffering, I think maybe first when we normalize it, when we just say, you know, like, we become more absurdly honest about things, especially in America, like, things that we can't change. Kelly knows I get really bananas about the everything is possible culture, and everything is possible does tell a lie about suffering. Mm-hmm. Also, I really resent all philosophical and religious worldviews that say that we can eradicate our experience of suffering and only endure intermittent pain.
1: Right.
2: I think that is wildly misleading, because every version I've ever seen of someone trying to escape suffering, they're mostly just practicing a form of pre-death. Like, I mean, I'm just thinking of, like, monks I know, you know, priests I know, they put on a certain outfit, they take on spiritual practices, they live in communities or not, and they sort of, like, rehearse their own deaths by having given up things in advance. Like, they don't get married, they don't have kids, they give up. Like, I'm always like, hey, what are your main promises? Because they have slightly different variations of the same thing. Poverty, chastity, obedience. Like, they're practicing death in advance. And they would say, and if they're honest, they would say, I'll have less suffering in my life. And I'm like, oh, then you are doing it wrong. I think every version in which we are so terrified we will lose it all, like, that is so
0: totally
2: that has to be, to me, like, the knowledge, that's the bit where, like, because they're suffering, then we know we have to be people of great courage. I'm like, I want to be near that person, not the one who's like, actually my life is about suffering management. Thank you.
0: I think I have that reaction sometimes to Buddhism, which I'm like, I'm totally drawn to. And then once they get to detachment, I'm like, yeah, but not with people. Right. And they're like, no, with people. I'm like, well, that's dumb. That's totally stupid. Like, what do you want me to be detached from my dad? You want me to be detached from Georgia and Claire? Like, what's the point? Like, that totally crashes into my deepest belief, which is that the connection is all.
1: I also just don't think we can game it, you know? I don't think that we can outthink it or outmaneuver it, whatever it is, you know, or I guess the threat of suffering maybe.
0: Right.
1: But it's just, it's inevitable. Yeah. We're here. Yeah. This is it. It's happening. Like, and resistance to it, I think, is really, it leads to more problems. So I do think that, I mean, again, this is me, the, like, person who's been in therapy forever, but, you know, trying to identify what the conflict is, or what the source of agitation is, what the fear is, and then moving into it and through it is kind of like the only way. Mm-hmm. And again, if you feel like you have agency, then great. Then you can be in an active exploratory mode with that, you know? And
0: the gaming is so interesting that you put it that way, because it, for me, it takes me to like the charlatans who are standing on stages with their head mics talking about basically how to game it.
1: Right.
0: Where it's like, I'm going to tell you some things, you're going to write them down, and for 5 minutes, you're going to buy into this idea that you can dodge it.
1: Right.
0: Because you followed my 5-step plan. Like, that's like so insane. Like, why don't, and it's so cruel. It's a cruel idea to put out there for people.
1: There are tricks that are helpful, sure. And I've, you know, and we've discovered them along the way. Yeah. Like, I know now that exercise is better. I'm much better for it. And if I eat a green thing, I am going to be in a better mental and emotional state. You know, like these, and
0: that's, talking. I mean, having a best friend to talk to.
1: Sure. I mean, I'm so grateful that I got to a point where I have a few tools that I know how to use, but it doesn't inure me from agitation, anxiety, despair, envy, but it does make me more able to observe those negative feelings as they appear and not be so owned by them, right?
0: Yes, yes.
1: Go, oh, right, it's this one. Okay, I'm
0: and
1: in.
0: And that's age.
1: Again.
0: That's age. Yeah. Like when I look at my girls who are just, it's all new. It's so new. And I think, don't worry.
1: Right.
0: Like you'll just get more used to like the slings and arrows. Yeah. You get more used to the ride.
1: Right.
0: And you won't be so nauseated by it.
1: Yeah, yeah, yeah.
0: You know, you'll be like, you'll recognize it.
1: Right.
0: It doesn't dissolve all the emotions.
1: Yeah, but and you'll it's tricky because there is there's an element of detachment, but not really.
0: Right.
1: I mean, you can't avoid it. You can just take some comfort as you're in it. You know that it will actually evolve into another state.
2: I spent my 20s interviewing televangelists for this book.
1: Amazing.
0: I know.
2: My 30s interviewing women religious celebrities, and then. So far, late 30s, early 40s, I've been really into interviewing wellness influencers, and which is all of a kind.
1: Yep.
2: And the like tools versus cures, I do really,
0: that's
2: I
0: a
2: think
0: good
2: I really believe that more and more. Like, because I, you know, I've been reading hundreds and hundreds of self-help books because I've been writing a history of self-help. And I do find that there are so many strategies just for managing our bodies and our mental states and our families. And I love the idea, like, okay, I really should create some kind of ecology to live inside that makes sense. Thank you. 5 steps to et cetera, et cetera. But it's the implication and not implication, the promise of solving the problem of being a person that I can feel the lurch of my little heart toward it all the time. And then I'm like, I know it's
0: I know who you
2: and
0: are.
2: Yet the fact that it's compelling has been the reason why I keep studying it.
1: Yeah.
0: Okay, I have two more questions for this time. One is, sometimes when I read C.S. Lewis, I get a little tingly. And I don't want to. I don't want to believe any of that.
1: Uh-huh.
0: And I also feel that way a little bit about Robin Wall Kimmerer, who's mentioned in the book. She's the Braiding Sweetgrass woman. And she's the one who asks the question that was yet another question I'd never asked myself, which is, are we more special, we human beings, than all other creatures? It was like, I don't really want to worry that one through. Like, what if we aren't? Like, God, what does that mean? And then the other one that sort of scares me to really try on his ideas are Peter Singer and the utilitarians who are like, give until it hurts. Like, don't buy another pair of shoes for the rest of your life. But why would you? I have so many. And I certainly will never need another pair. And all of that could go to somebody else. And there are people without shoes. Like, it's so basic. Is there any belief in the book that you were like, oh, don't get in there. I don't want to change my whole life.
1: Yeah. Those are two good ones.
0: Listeners, you should just see their faces right now. They're both
2: it's like full quizzical.
0: And they're both like, don't you make me say it or I'm going to start to believe
2: hand.
0: It.
2: Yeah, I think the stuff that gets me too is the, like, how big should be your community of obligation? Because I do find it difficult to maintain even my own, like, standards of, I really just got to be able to exercise and eat normally and have my own obligations without feeling weird about that. Uh-huh. And that I think has come with age. I feel like I hit 40 and I was like, wait a minute. I could just block off time. Uh-huh. People will be mad, but right. then I won't deteriorate.
1: Right.
2: Has anyone really put that together before?
0: Come to my seminar.
2: Not open to deterioration. But I do think that the feeling that there are more and more people with any kind of comfort could come a greater community that I feel beholden to, like financially, emotionally. Like, how many causes should I care about?
0: Mm-hmm. Right.
2: And mostly that makes me just wonder, like, the limits of my own, like, not the limits of empathy, but my own limits to understand and be able to invest in certain issues. I really only feel like I understand three issues very well, and everything else, just party favors.
0: Uh-huh. Yeah. What are your three issues?
2: Anything to do with religion, yeah. I am tip top.
1: Uh-huh.
2: I am, since the dawn of time, man has sought. I'm PowerPoint presentations. I'm really good. Yeah, I'm great.
1: That's
2: on
1: a big one.
2: Yeah,
0: thank you. That's really good. Yeah. You could live off that forever.
2: Yeah. Thank you. I have a lot of commitments to certain, like, to organized religion in particular that I feel like I got going on. healthcare, I'm really obsessed with. And I only have two issues, so that's it.
0: The list really broke down after religion. I mean, it was just one. So, coming up next, we'll discuss how this book, Life Worth Living, has both opened up our field of vision to new ideas and also created some internal struggles with what the big-time thinkers have to say. We'll be right back with Kelly Corrigan Wonders.
3: In April, nationally recognized journalist Ana Cabrera accepted the 2026 Edward R. Murrow Lifetime Achievement Award at the 50th Murrow Symposium. NWPB healthcare reporter Rachel Sun joined Cabrera in front of a studio audience and journalism students at their alma mater in Pullman, Washington, to talk about her journey, her triumphs, and some lessons learned along the way. 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
0: Welcome back to Kelly Corrigan Wonders. I'm Kelly Corrigan, and today I am book clubbing with actress Claire Danes and professor, podcaster, and author Kate Bowler. A thing that I really liked about this book is that it opened my field of vision. Like that there are limits to our imagination and there are limits to what we and the people we surround ourselves think about and talk about. And so I felt like I was dipping myself in a totally different waters.
1: Yeah. Well, I think that all of the propositions on offer here could be seen as threatening and problematic if you dial them up to 11, right? And most of them are presented as absolutes because, you know,
0: why not? That's how you make a name for yourself in this world.
1: Yeah. But I think they're probably all more connected than not. I mean, I was with my parents recently in LA because I had a little work trip before I came here, and I was talking about this book and doing this podcast, and my dad said, well, just imagine, you know, Trump reading this book and like what that, you know, and that's probably a good thing. Right. And I was like, Trump would not make it three pages in, like three sentences in.
0: Yeah.
1: Trump would not touch this book. I mean, okay. So I'm going to make it, you know, got political, three sentences in.
0: Yeah.
1: Trump would not touch this book. I mean, I'm,

0: It's really upsetting. But I don't think that's what they mean exactly. But you can extrapolate. I mean, you really do realize that there are so many different cultures that have very different ways of perceiving this world and moving through it. And, you know, this idea of the way, we're so individualistic in our culture. That's totally. It's so wildly alien to us.
1: Yeah.
0: So I say that there's a, you know, point of connection for all of these different approaches and disciplines. And then you have to honor that. And you also have to honor, you know, the reality of those differences. I have friends from Asian cultures who, you know, we're in midlife now and they're now moving cross country to be closer to their aging parents, or they're making really meaningful sacrifices in their own life. They're not doing the work that feels like a calling to them because they are.
1: There's a greater calling.
0: There's a greater calling,
2: yeah.
0: Which I don't have because that wasn't instilled in me. Yeah.
1: Right.
0: You know, and who's the better person, right?
1: Right.
0: I don't know the answer to that.
2: Right. Yeah.
0: And actually, my mom has talked about these friends of mine, and she's upset by that idea.
1: Like, she is.
0: Yeah, they should be, he's a writer. He should be writing, not, you know, moving, you know, to X place to be close to his mom who needs him. And so she's telling me something in that.
1: That's right.
0: You know, she's saying, when I get to that
1: point, don't
0: you dare hover and sacrifice your own vitality, you know, for my benefit. But so anyway, these are knotty problems.
1: They are. I was thinking about when they talked about Buddhism and they said that when Siddhartha, is that how you say it?
2: Yeah, Siddhartha.
1: Okay, Siddhartha.
0: This is her realm.
1: I know. It's lucky to get
3: Almighty Cage.
1: Yes, she can pronounce all the names. But anyway, he left, and he left his kid. And then the kid came, when he came back, the kid said, you know, okay, all right, like, give me my inheritance. And he was like, I would never give you your inheritance. That would be a total obstacle and impediment to your growth. And in fact, like, his name, the kid's name means impediment.
0: Oh, wow.
1: And so it was super intense, like running with the idea that of detachment.
0: Yeah.
1: But it did bring to mind like this idea of fame and fortune being impediments to a life worth living.
2: Yeah.
1: Did you buy that?
0: Not really. Also, he abandoned his kid. I was so distressed by that.
1: Me too.
0: And so many of these enlightened folks are men. Can you imagine a woman pursuing
1: walking
0: enlightenment, and abandoning her child? Yeah. Like, what? Would that be allowed?
1: It's like Kramer versus Kramer. Fleischman is in trouble.
0: Yeah.
1: It's
0: yes.
1: like, what are you doing? You are like a whore.
0: Yeah. So anyway.
2: There is like the most popular book in the English language was Pilgrim's Progress, like other than the Bible. And there's.
1: Never heard of it.
0: Me either.
1: Thank you.
2: What?
0: No.
1: I have no idea what you're talking about. Who are you?
3: John Bunyan wrote a book called Pilgrim's Progress, where this guy goes on, his name Christian, huge allegory, goes on a journey, and he is trying to get to heaven, basically. Mm-hmm. And but this is where the term Vanity Fair comes from.
0: Oh.
3: It's like one of the distractions along
1: Keep
3: the way.
1: Going on.
0: Wow.
3: Making me feel really smart right now. Thank you. And it's this story of a person trying to overcome obstacles inside themselves, and they're personified.
0: Uh-huh.
3: And so like sloth and whatever, they're all people who are tempting him along the way. And then there are some people who help and some people who hold you back. And, but the bit that always got me is in the first like three sentences of the book, he leaves his family. Like he's going on a journey, and in the journey he leaves something behind. And in that version, I could never imagine any form of growth that wasn't, just not even like oriented by my loves, but just me trying to like carry all my loves with me.
1: Right.
3: I mean, that is one very compelling version, for instance, of like Mormon views of heaven, is they have the celestial families and people who are together forever. And people always like sidle up to me at things and were like, hey, aren't you a little bit more interested in the version where I can guarantee you'll be with your kid forever and ever. And I'm like, thank you for your pamphlet. I'm like my mom.
1: I'm
3: slightly less convinced by pamphlets. But I've always been tempted by versions that kind of help me remember how sacred my loves feel when I'm close to them.
1: Mm-hmm. I think that is so interesting. This is yet another thing I never thought of. Is

0: that like none of these stories are women saying like, I am leaving my children, goodbye, my impediments behind, mm-hmm, and I'm going to, it's nope, like that Anne Tyler book where she's walking on the beach and then she just keeps walking.
1: Uh-huh.
0: And it's like, so eye popping.
1: Uh-huh.
0: The whole thrill of the book is like, God, what, yeah, would happen?
1: It's a serious taboo. And you know, and I've played it out on Homeland,
0: yeah,
1: Fleischman, like I'm really, really interested in that idea because women aren't allowed to, they're barely allowed to go to the freaking grocery store.
0: Yeah. Right.
1: You know.
0: Or the bathroom. My kids used to like, yeah, follow me in the bathroom and be touching my naked thighs, yeah, while I went to the bathroom.
1: And you're supposed to love every second.
2: Do you, and the shorthand for that, I feel like it just because I heard it like 10 times this week, they go, especially if they're ambitious and they have an interesting life, then they have to go, and I never missed a game.
0: Uh-huh.
2: I'm like, well, one, that's kind of a weird barometer, yeah, for like, right, maybe because like that, you know, you're not the person they want to come talk to, or right, you're not the, right, why isn't it like I'm an important emotionally safe person for my child. Uh-huh. You have, right, to go watch them do something in which they're not interacting with you. Yeah. And that's the primary litmus, yeah, test for parenthood. Yeah.
1: Uh-huh.
2: Oh, that was so odd. But it's, we like say things that try to say in the shortest possible way, they suffered nothing.
0: That's right.
2: And like, that is just, it's just not true. Mm-hmm, every, right, love is like pulling from something, mm-hmm, borrowing here and not, yes, paying back.
1: Sure.
2: And, yes, that's how love works.
0: So I wondered if, you know, people used to say, I want my child to be a good person. They've said, I want my child to be happy. I think our values are often reflected in how we would finish that sentence.
1: Right.
0: I want my child to be. So how would you finish that sentence?
2: I guess I always wanted compassion. I want my kid to be compassionate. Mm. So he has two sets of grandparents, and one is a tough it out one, and one is the other kind. And and he tripped and hurt himself, and he said, but mom, he was so concerned about it, but he was like, but mom, they didn't come running. And like that when you're hurt, that like the grandparent was supposed to literally just drop, right, their shopping, right, bags and come sprinting,
1: yeah,
2: toward him. And I had to be like, oh no, they also love you in all these other ways, I promise. They, right, don't, this is not evidence of their,
1: right,
2: not love.
1: Right, right.
2: But I did like the fact that some kind of open, intense compassion was, right, he was like, I'm pretty sure this is how I know.
0: Yeah.
2: And so I think that's probably my number one. Mm-hmm. I want my kid to be so compassionate.
1: Mm. I guess I would wish engagement for, yeah, my kids.
0: I
1: want them to be plugged in. I want them to be committed to some,
2: yeah,
1: kind of practice that thrills, excites, and challenges and scares them, right? I want them to feel like their lives have weight and purpose and meaning and focus. I want them to be striving towards something that they are really curious, yes, about, you, yeah, know? So yeah, I think, yeah, that. And I want them to have friends.
2: Yes.
1: Uh-huh. Like, uh-huh, I really want them to be in community, like in relationship. I, yeah, want them to think of themselves as good friends and, you know, to know that that's important and something to invest in.
0: Some of the calmest, happiest moments for me have been when somehow I've been able to eavesdrop on a conversation between Georgia and her BFF, uh-huh, or Claire and her BFF. Like either they're Zooming, uh-huh, and so it's loud so I can hear, yeah, it, or they're in the other room together.
1: Yeah.
0: And I it's just like I'm awash in, yeah, calm.
1: Uh-huh.
0: I'm like, that's it. As long as you know how to do that. As long as you know how to love and be loved, everything, yeah, you're going to be all right.
1: That's right. I also, when I was pregnant with Cyrus, I would say like, yeah, I want them to be happy and healthy and all that, but I really want them to be funny.
0: Yeah, yeah. Oh, totally.
1: And they're funny. They're, yeah, both legit, objectively funny.
0: Yeah.
1: Like, they get the joke. They know how to make a joke.
0: Yeah,
1: they understand.
0: Huge.
1: And, oh, I'm so grateful for that.
0: Yeah.
1: Like, I'm amused by them, and they're amused by life,
0: yeah,
1: you know? So oh that's, gosh, another one that I'll add,
0: absolutely,
1: to the list. Like, they get the joke.
0: Yeah, yeah, totally. Yeah. In our family, we say funny always wins.
1: Yeah.
2: Oh my gosh.
0: And what we mean is that, like, if you get in trouble and then you can funny your way out of it,
1: uh-huh, yeah,
0: or if you're begging for something and you can funny your way into, like, the $5.
1: Rowan just did a very literal, wins. So Rowan has been misbehaving this,
0: uh-huh,
1: year.
0: Rowan.
1: Rowan.
0: Shape up.
1: Yep. It's been hard. It's been tough. It was like, it was a bad one, a bad weekend. And I actually was out of town. Sorry, Hugh. But you know, it was at the end of a particularly arduous day, and Rowan knew that he had been transgressing. And he said to Hugh, like, "You're mad at me, aren't you?" And he said, "I'm not. It's fine, you know." And then he put those Groucho Marx glasses on with the honking nose, and Hugh couldn't help but laugh. And then Ron kept doing it. He said, "That is my superpower."
0: Thanks, girls. That was awesome.
2: Oh my gosh, amazing.
0: So fun. Here are my takeaways from my conversation with Kate Bowler and Claire Danes. Number one, envy, that most miserable of feelings, has everything to do with how fulfilled we are in our own lives. Number two, the way to identify where your envy is coming from is to think about a day where you might hear the same fact about another person and think good for them, and then try to figure out what's the difference between that day and this one. Number three, rest, reprieve, safety are necessary, but low growth states. Number four, pain is oppressive, and when we are freed from it, it's damn near spiritual. There's something glorious about the reminder that good health is not a guaranteed state. Number five, ask yourself, what is your favorite emotional state? Surprise, discovery, connection, release, and then create practices to get more of that feeling in your life. Number six, try as we might, we will not be able to outmaneuver suffering. Number seven, in any situation, however trying, the goal is to find some area of agency so that we can act. Number eight, every act of love pulls from something. It borrows here and pays back there. That's how love works. Number nine, our hope for our kids is that they're compassionate, engaged, capable of giving and receiving love. But the main thing, if we're being honest, is we hope that they're funny, because funny always wins. Thank you to Claire Danes and Kate Bowler for being such great company and companions as we work through this book. Thank you to the authors of Life Worth Living, A Guide to What Matters Most. That's Miroslav Volf, Matthew Crosman, and Ryan McAnally-Lintz. Thanks to the Yale Divinity School, the Yale Center for Faith and Culture, and Evan Rosa. Special thanks to the Warren Smoot Carter III and Megan Carter Charitable Fund. Thanks to Jessica Ritchie and also the team at Kelly Corrigan Wonders. That's technical producer Dean Kateri, executive producer Tammy Stedman, our graphic designer Gagi, and the two great women who help us engage with our audience, Charlie Upchurch and Rachel Hicks. Finally, thanks to you all for listening and for sharing. 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

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Wishing you the most peaceful of Sunday evenings. I'm Jed Greenhalgh.

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8: This is Embodied from PRX and WUNC. I'm Anita Rao. Indigenous writer and filmmaker Julian Brave Noisecat was estranged from his father for decades. A history of abandonment and hurt made it hard to connect.
9: I remember we took a road trip the last summer of my college sort of experience, and my mom insisted that I throw my dad in the car and drive him up there. And I remember like asking her, like, what do I even talk about with this guy?
8: Today on Embodied, how Julian's deep dive into Indigenous history and his family's past broke open their relationship and led to healing.
9: The patterns of grief, of traumatic abuse that were endured, which then, you know, led to the perpetuation of cycles of abandonment. And what happens when you do that is people, among other things, they don't really learn how to parent.
8: A conversation about Native fatherhood, just ahead on Embodied.
10: Live from NPR News, I'm Dale Willman. High-level U.S. Iran negotiations in Switzerland have ended for the night. Earlier Sunday, Iranian state media reported that the talks had broken down. NPR's Luke Garrett has more.
11: The talks in Switzerland, led by Vice President J.D. Vance, were expected to last through Sunday. A senior U.S. diplomat not authorized to share details publicly told NPR. The negotiators talked about clarifying Iran's messaging around the Strait of Hormuz, which Iran said was closed on Saturday. Another key point of discussion was, quote, enforcing the ceasefire in southern Lebanon. The diplomat said, quote, deconfliction mechanisms for the Strait and Lebanon were also discussed. On Sunday morning, Trump said U.S. forces would, quote, hit Iran very hard again if its proxies keep up the fighting in Lebanon. Iranian state media reported that its delegation called Trump's post, quote, insulting. The U.S.-Iran peace negotiations in Switzerland are now turning on the delicate ceasefire between Iranian-backed Hezbollah and Israel in southern Lebanon. Luke Garrett, NPR News, Washington.
10: The United Kingdom's Prime Minister Keir Starmer is under pressure to resign, possibly as early as Monday. His approval ratings are at a historic low, and last Thursday, the popular mayor of Manchester won a seat in Parliament with the aim of challenging Starmer for his job. NPR's Lauren Freyer reports from London.
12: In a parliamentary system, the head of the party with the most seats in the legislature, in this case the UK's centre-left Labour Party, gets to be prime minister. But with Starmer's approval rating so low, some Labour lawmakers are seeking to replace him. And Manchester Mayor Andy Burnham appears to have the most support. As of Friday, Starmer told reporters there is no official leadership challenge yet.
13: But if there is a contest, just to be clear with you, then yes, I will run. I will stand.
12: Some Labour lawmakers want him to avoid what they call a humiliation, though, and instead step down or set a timetable to do so. Starmer's been huddling at a countryside retreat with his family discussing his political future. Lauren Freyer, NPR News, London.
10: Health officials in Los Angeles are concerned about potential air quality problems in the Boyle Heights neighborhood. A cold storage warehouse there caught fire Wednesday and is continuing to smolder. Governor Gavin Newsom declared a state of emergency for the area on Saturday. Barbara Phillips lives in East L.A.
14: Being able to breathe is like everything to me. And once that is affected, it takes away a lot of things for me.
10: Shelter-in-place orders, meanwhile, were issued for nearby residents on Wednesday. The Iron Fire continues to burn in Utah this weekend. Fire officials say the blaze has destroyed 34 square miles and it's caused the evacuation of 1,000 residents from the town of Eureka, southwest of Salt Lake City. Another wildfire has also prompted evacuations near Sedona, Arizona, and in Colorado. The southwest corner of that state is under a red flag fire warning. This is NPR News. A series of shootings in Chicago this weekend has led to at least 7 deaths and 38 injuries. On Sunday, President Trump suggested once again on social media that there should now be a military intervention in the nation's third largest city. Illinois Governor J.B. Pritzker, however, has refused Trump's many calls to deploy the National Guard in Chicago. Violent crime rates there have generally declined over the past few years. That's according to police data. Many U.S. pastors say they're using artificial intelligence in their work as clergy. NPR's Jason DeRose reports on the findings of a new survey.
15: The evangelical research organization Barna Group finds that only 13% of Protestant pastors say they don't use AI at all in their ministry work. What they do use it for varies. Half of pastors say they turn to AI for brainstorming or generating ideas. A little more than a third say they employ artificial intelligence to research biblical or theological topics, and about a quarter report AI is writing sermons for them. Despite its wide use, 7 in 10 pastors say they approach the technology cautiously, and 4 in 10 say they're conflicted about using artificial intelligence in their ministry. Jason DeRose, NPR News.
10: The College World Series baseball finals will head to a deciding Game 3 after North Carolina beat Oklahoma Sunday night 6-2. The Tar Heels bounced back from a 9-3 loss in Game 1 on Saturday. The Sooners scored twice in the first inning on Sunday, but were silent the rest of the way. Game 3 takes place Monday night in Omaha. I'm Dale Willman, NPR News.
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17: At some point growing up, many of us realize that our parents are also people with their own flaws and contradictions. But if many of your formative memories of a parent are shadowed by abandonment, that realization hits differently. And the line between understanding and forgiveness is much harder to walk. That's the territory Julian Brave Noisecat has been navigating. After decades of limited contact with his father, the two reconnected as Julian was filming a documentary.
18: I remember when I told you that when you would leave, I would watch until your car
19: totally gone.
18: Was totally like out of sight. Mm-hmm. I would, until the very last moment.
19: Yeah.
18: And you told me that you had the same thing.
19: I do the same thing.
18: Then how did it happen? I guess I just feel like I'm here trying to help you when you don't really fully recognize the thing that we share. Your story is someone who was abandoned, but also who abandoned.
17: That's an excerpt from Julian's Academy Award nominated documentary, Sugarcane. Conversations like that one were the foundation of a years-long reckoning with history, family, and generational trauma. And through it all, Julian wrestled with the question, how do I forgive my father for something that was done to him long before he did it to me? This is Embodied, our show about sex, relationships, and your health. I'm Anita Rao. Julian is a writer, filmmaker, and member of the Canham Lake band Chakeskin. He recently published his first book, We Survived the Night, which delves into Indigenous North American history and more of his discoveries about his father, Ed Archie Noisecat.
8: So you have been on this big journey in the past few years of getting to know your dad, learning more about what made him who he is. But I want to start our conversation by going back in time to get a sense of what your dad was like when you were a kid. You were born in 1993 in Minnesota to two parents who came from really different worlds. Tell me a bit about each of them and the circumstances of their lives when they had you.
9: Yeah, my dad's a Sequetmoc Statlink artist from a little Indian reserve in what is now British Columbia, Canada, called Canem Lake. He grew up there and then, you know, had a bit of a hard upbringing. So he got out as soon as he could, ended up in Vancouver, where he thought he was going to study to become a PE teacher. But they actually enrolled him in a community college where they didn't have the PE courses. So instead, they put him in art classes. I guess they figured that all Indians are good at art. And he was good at art. He transferred to Emily Carr College, which is an art school. And then he got a job about as far away from Canem Lake as any Canem Laker had ever been, which was in New York. And while he was out in New York, he wandered down to this little bar called the Shadow Brook. And behind the bar was this, he describes her as cute as, and then I'd have to bleep it, so we'll see, cute as a button. Cute as a button bartender who was working a job at CBS by day and then bartending by night. And he talked to her all night and she poured him free drinks. And the bartender was, of course, my mom. And so that's how I came to be. My mom's an Irish Jewish New Yorker. And if you hear her talk, she really sounds the part.
8: So once you were born, your dad traveled all over as a sculptor and a visual artist and would take you along for some of those adventures. And you say that in your book that kind of as a little kid, you had the sense that your dad was the coolest dad in the world. Tell me about some of your formative memories from that early period.
9: Well, I was born in Minnesota, but we moved to the Bay Area when I was about 3 years old. And so I really sort of formed a consciousness around my father in Oakland, California. And, you know, the thing about Oakland and the Bay Area is that this region has had a kind of romantic love, like relationship with Native people for, you know, going back to the 60s. So if we were in, like, I don't know, Billings, Montana or Tulsa, Oklahoma, I think that the place's relationship to a Native artist figure like my dad, who, you know, is a lovable guy, really charismatic, but also, you know, had his fair share of run-ins and whatnot, it might be a little bit different. But in the Bay Area, you know, where there's sort of a strong countercultural movement and, you know, a guy like my dad, you know, he walks into the place and they're like, oh my God, can you be our cult leader? you know, he would travel to art shows all across the U.S. and he'd throw me in the back of the red powwow van that we had. And I'd watch Land Before Time, you know, surrounded by, you know, all my dad's carvings that he was going to try to sell that weekend. I really loved it and I really loved him.
8: And he had this great sense of adventure. He had this magnetic personality. But you mentioned that he also kind of had some run-ins. He, by the time you were entering kindergarten, alcoholism had really taken a hold of your dad's life. How was he showing up as a parent and how did that begin to affect you?
9: Yeah, you know, what's interesting is that my dad was a kind of great present parent, mostly with some exceptions, until I was about 6 or 7 years old, which just so happens to be about the same age when he lost who was his parent, his grandmother, Alice Nowiskit, which also just so happens to be about the same age when, you know, in generations before, the children were taken away to Indian residential schools. And so, you know, there's almost a pattern of when little Native kids get to be about 6, 7 years old, the parenting skills seem to drop off. And it's probably because the children were taken away at that age. And so people don't really, in our culture, in our communities, didn't really know how to parent children once they got past that threshold. And, you know, my dad, he was kind of at this end of history of that sad, hard story, and it had impacted him. You know, of course, I didn't know all this when I was a little kid, but the way that that manifested was that he was an alcoholic. That showed up in various sort of wild road trips that I ended up on my father with. And then he was often a little bit too hungover. And I was like late to school every single day of first grade. And so I remember the school being like, you know, what's going on here? Why are you late every single day?
8: So your parents got officially divorced when you were six. And you often describe those ensuing years in a really heartbreaking way, which is that you had a dad sickness. Tell me what you mean when you use that phrase.
9: You know, one of the ways that that loss manifested in my body was like a literal, you know, stomach ache. It was like a pain. It was like a emptiness in the pit of the stomach that you know, roiled and led me to, you know, have sort of all sorts of digestive issues and all that, which kind of persists sometimes to this day. I think it's a hard thing to go through, losing your sort of hero dad, I guess. In addition to my dad being this epic figure, like, you know, as I said, my mom is white, my dad is Native. I ended up looking a lot more like him. My mom's genes kind of got their butt kicked in the equation. So people even called me like a mini Ed when I was a little guy. And so, you know, for him to leave, that was a hard thing to go through.
8: You say left. So what was your relationship like after the divorce? How around was your dad?
9: My dad gave up custody and he moved to New Mexico not long after he got into another relationship. When I was eight, he had my sister, Zia, with another woman. Her mom's name is Lisa. And then they departed for New Mexico, which is where Lisa and her family were from. And also, more to the point, where kind of the mecca of Indian art world is to this day. And so my dad went down there to chase his sort of Indian art world fame dream and to raise my little sister. And after that, I saw him pretty sparingly. There were some years where I only saw him like once or twice, and some years where I did not see him at all the way up until I was into my 20s. Once in a while, he might like step up and bring me to like a hockey tournament. I'm a hockey player. One time when I was a teenager, he left me in Vegas for the weekend to go off to an art show while he was supposed to be watching me play hockey, which is pretty illegal. You know, I also had to like loan him money to come to my own high school graduation. You know, I guess once in a while he'd like make some art and show it to me or give me something that he carved and stuff like that. Like, I don't want to say that he was completely in the wind, but he was not performing the duties of a father in any kind of sense.
8: What was your mom's attitude toward your dad and toward the two of you maintaining a connection? Like, how did she help you kind of cope with his absence?
9: I mean, my mom is so loving that I would almost say that she was kind of an enabler in certain ways. And I mean that in a loving way towards her. What little of a dad I had, she kind of propped up on a pedestal and made it possible for me to visit him and all that.
8: You had one other father figure in your childhood, a man named Coco. He and your mom started dating soon after your dad left. Tell me a little bit about him and the role that he began to play in connecting you with parts of your identity.
9: Yeah, I describe him in my book kind of as like a dad replacement. Coco's a White Mountain Apache and Navajo man. He would show up at the Intertribal Friendship House, which is the urban Indian community center here in Oakland, California. I think they had like some sort of birthday celebration at the Intertribal Friendship House or something like that. But he came up to my mom afterwards and he was like, "So what tribe are you?" And she was like, "The white one." And they kind of fell into a relationship. It had its own issues as well. And at the same time as it had its issues, you know, he was kind of a stand-in dad figure for me. Like, you know, this dude taught me how to throw a two-seam fastball. You know, like he taught me how to powwow dance. He was he was basically my dad for a number of years there.
8: Just ahead, we'll hear how Julian and his biological father, Ed, went from being mostly estranged to roommates, and how a shocking discovery about Ed's past helped Julian better understand his father. 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

0: This is Embodied. I'm Anita Rao. A heads up that this part of the conversation mentions infant abuse. If you'd prefer to listen later, you can find this episode in your podcast feed. How can understanding a parent's past help you better forgive them for abandonment and hurt and interrupt cycles of generational trauma? We're exploring those questions today with Julian Brave Noisecat. Julian's father, Ed Archie Noisecat, has always had a larger-than-life personality. When Julian was growing up, Ed was making a name for himself as an Indigenous visual artist and became an almost mythic figure to his young son. Then, Julian's parents divorced, and Ed more or less disappeared from his son's life. Six-year-old Julian was heartbroken. For the next two decades, they only saw each other a handful of times. But despite that estrangement, Julian never lost a connection to his Indigenous roots. With his mom's support, Julian visited his dad's family's reservation in Canham Lake, British Columbia. He learned his tribe's language from his grandmother, and he became a celebrated powwow dancer who competed across the U.S. and Canada. In recent years, Julian's also made a name for himself as a writer and filmmaker. His 2024 documentary, Sugarcane, was nominated for an Academy Award. And in 2025, he published his first book, We Survived the Night. But even as Julian was building that life, the pain of his father's absence never fully went away. As he entered adulthood, he had a desire to learn who his father was. He just wasn't sure how to connect.
1: I am in a kind of unique position of, at the same time as my relationship to my father was broken when I was a kid, I actually, for whatever reason, you know, had the opportunity to grow up in a pretty culturally rich Native world, yeah, despite my Native dad not being there. You know, at the same time, though, like, I remember, like, not knowing really how to connect to him when I was, like, a younger man. Like, I remember we took a road trip the last summer of my college sort of experience up to Canham Lake because I was going to be made the godfather to my uncle's son, Caleb. I was also going to do some research for my senior thesis, which I was writing about our people's history. And my mom insisted that I throw my dad in the car and drive him up there. And so he was like my kind of ride along. And I remember like asking her, like, what the hell do I even talk to? You know, what do I even talk about with this guy? Like, you know, we're in the car together for, you know, this road trip now. Like, I don't even know how to relate to him, you know? And, you know, we had never really addressed the fact that he had abandoned me, the absence, all that sort of thing, until, you know, until a number of years later.
0: So as you're navigating this fractured relationship, you also started to observe some parallels between you and your father and some of the other men on his side of the family. Tell me about the patterns that emerged for you as you came of age and entered your 20s.
1: I struggled with alcoholism myself. I in my 20s, became a pretty heavy drinker and ended up in some, you know, pretty unsafe, you know, circumstances, you know, behind the wheel. And, you know, I also just kind of realized I was becoming someone who I didn't want to be. Mm. I remember my white therapist at the time told me that I should consider going into the sort of white collar version of AA before it became a court ordered thing. And even that at the time was not enough for me to, you know, quit drinking. And, I guess I'd set this up by saying that, like, my grandfather, who was taken away to one of those schools, played a disproportionate role in helping our people come back from a genocide by fathering 19 children.
0: Wow.
1: And that I could name, and there's actually probably more than that. And, you know, like, that's only two generations away from me in my genealogy. Me and a lot of my cousins and stuff, you know, we've inherited that one a bit from our patriarch, Ray Peters. And for a lot of my teens and 20s, I would kind of go from one relationship, one situation to the next. And, you know, eventually that would often, you know, catch up with me. You know, I think here it's worth sort of getting into the history that maybe kind of intervened, which is, you know, in May of 2021, there was a kind of grisly discovery of 200 plus potential unmarked graves of children at an Indian residential school in Kamloops, which is actually one of the schools that my family was sent to. It's where my grandmother, my kya, the one who speaks her language, was taken to finish high school and where she started studying nursing. And, you know, I think that that led to, across the world, but, you know, in particular in my own family, a kind of reckoning with, wait a second, like, have we really ever talked about and worked through what these schools' impact was on us? And that was especially true for my father and myself, because my father has a particularly sort of brutal connection to the Indian residential school story.
2: Yeah, let me add a little more context here for people who have not seen your documentary, Sugar Cane. So you mentioned this catalyzing event in 2021, the discovery of these unmarked graves. Soon after that, you got a phone call from a friend asking if you wanted to work on a documentary about Native boarding schools in Canada. She found out that a particular school was starting an investigation into what happened there. And you had started the process of working on a book. Then you get this phone call, and kind of both of these things combined inspire you to do something that is very surprising given everything we've talked about to this point, which is that you move all the way across the country to Washington State and you move in with your dad. So talk to me more about kind of how and why you came to that decision.
1: Yeah, I kind of understood that if I was going to tell a story about the residential schools, about being Native, about my father and my relationship, that I kind of had to go all the way there with that. And to do that, I kind of needed to be living in the midst of it. So even though I was at the time 28 years old and a bachelor who'd been living on the East Coast, I decided that I was going to just move in with my old man and try to tell that story through documentary and through the book.
2: How did he react when you were like, hey, can I move in? Like, we haven't really been talking for the past couple of decades. Like, I'm so curious about how that went down.
1: He was cool about it. I mean, you know, I think that on some level, he's always wanted a better relationship with me, too. So I would give him high marks on his openness and commitment to it. You know, like, I don't think that everybody would be cool about their 20-year-old son moving back in.
2: So you move in with him, you're working on these two projects, but I'm curious about the day-to-day dynamics of living together after all of those years of relative disconnect. Like, what did y'all's routine and life look like in terms of how much you were connecting?
1: Well, you know, we'd make breakfast for each other. My dad's a carver, so he'd be out in the garage that doubled as his carving studio, making his art all day. He'd usually get up decently early and get out into the studio. The addictions run strong in our family. So, you know, we would down about a pot or two of coffee together a day. In addition to that, my dad quit drinking, I think it was like 8 years ago now. And he kind of replaced it with pot. And so, you know, while my dad's out there in his carving studio, jamming out to like Led Zeppelin usually or something along those lines, maybe like Pink Floyd, he, you know, is taking rips from the bong and all that sort of thing. And so that became a way we related as well. At the end of the day, we would often hang out and, you know, smoke weed and just talk about stuff. You know, I'd ask him questions about his many myths and misadventures, you know, his sort of trickster tales that he had lived himself. And, you know, we kind of just started developing a real, like, deep relationship. Because among other things, you know, my dad might not be the most present father, but he's a good hang. and by the time you get to your 30s, like, you know, a good hang is maybe enough.
2: So I want to get now to the big kind of revelation that you had in the process of doing the research you were doing for your documentary, Sugar Cane. So it, as we said, explores the history of the 139 boarding schools in Canada that removed Indigenous children from their homes and families in an act of forced assimilation, focusing specifically on what happened at St. Joseph's Mission, which is a school where members of your family were sent. And through the process of research, you discovered a lot more about your father's origin story and about your father's connection to this school. So tell me about that revelation, what you found out.
1: Well, I mean, you know, St. Joseph's Mission is pretty horrifying institution when you look into its history. It was, among other things, the first school that had significant sexual abuse and rape criminal cases brought against staff and members of the clergy way back in the 1990s. But the part that my dad's story is connected to is that I had heard when I was younger these stories that I assumed were kind of just like, I don't know, res legends about babies being born at St. Joseph's Mission, being put in the trash incinerator to be burned with the garbage. And to be honest with you, even I, you know, did not think that those were true stories. You know, I just assumed that they were sort of tall tales. And not only did it turn out that they were true, but my own father was actually one of those babies who was found in the trash incinerator at St. Joseph's Mission. And there appears to have been a pattern of infanticide at the school wherein unwanted babies born to unwed native mothers and maybe also nuns would be placed in the school's trash incinerator to be burned with the garbage. And then there are children who were, you know, forcibly aborted and taken out of, you know, the arms of their native parents and sent elsewhere. And it was kind of there in plain sight, right? Like the Williams Lake Tribune wrote about, you know, my father's discovery in the local newspaper. It was a very known local story, and yet it was not something that my own family discussed, and it's not really something that Canada, until the reckoning with this history over the last 10 years, really discussed in any kind of meaningful way. And yet, if you think through what the logical policy outcome of a stated goal of getting rid of the Indian problem, these are all ways that through the church and through the government, through racism, that goal manifested.
2: So your father, as you described, was found in the trash, about to go in an incinerator. There was a night janitor who kind of came across him.
1: A night watchman.
2: Night watchman. Okay. How much had your father known about his origin story before you did this discovery through research?
1: He had heard that he had been found in a dumpster in Williams Lake, but that was kind of the extent of his knowledge. But he really didn't know. It was a very like sort of hazy story. And then, you know, through the investigation that was ongoing at St. Joseph's Mission, and through other sort of witness and oral testimony, as well as records from the Royal Canadian Mounted Police archives and records from those court cases, et cetera, we were able to piece together a much better understanding of what was going on at the school, and also to get a kind of understanding of my dad's entry into the world, his first minutes on this earth.
2: You also found newspaper records describing that your grandmother briefly went to jail. She was blamed for your father ending up in that trash can. What was it like to share that revelation and all of this with your dad? And like, how did he respond?
1: I just want to pause on the fact that my grandmother, same grandmother who's also the last remaining fluent speaker of our language, by the way. So she's like a really loved and respected matriarch of our people.
2: Yeah.
1: You also, you know, can't imagine a native woman, 20 years old. nobody can deliver their own baby, get up and walk to the trash incinerator, put it in the trash incinerator. You know, like it's completely improbable. And so, you know, which begs the question of how did she know to do this with her child that was born out of wedlock, that, you know, was not wanted, and who might have helped her? And, you know, I just think that that's worth pausing on.
2: Yeah.
1: Because, of course, my grandmother was the only person who was ever punished for the pattern of infanticide that I just described, which is pretty crazy. And, you know, my dad didn't really know the story. So this was kind of his way of learning it. And in giving him answers, you know, it was an opportunity for, you know, me to better understand him, and also, you know, create an opportunity for me to create some healing between him and his mom and forgiveness, you know, because part of the complexity of the story of what happened at Indian residential schools is not just the awful things that clergy and staff and priests did to Native children and our families. It's also then what happened within our own families and community contexts in the years and generations after that. And to me, that's actually kind of almost the more important story and the one that, you know, our people are trying to work through, and that is maybe the hardest to work through, because, you know, it requires us to confront, you know, members of our own family and ourselves for the ways in which we became vectors of this history. You know, my dad was banded when he was a baby, and then he turned around and, you know, banded his own children.
2: There are many moments in the documentary and in the book where you're kind of connecting the dots, some dots that your dad hadn't been able to connect himself about gaps in his childhood. He was raised mostly by his grandparents. You learn about kind of brushes with death that he experienced, those he knew. But I'm curious to know about kind of how putting all of these puzzle pieces together for you started to shift your understanding of your dad, and what it was like to kind of get all of this new information.
1: You know, my dad has always been a lovable character, so I never actually had an issue kind of loving him despite all of his flaws. But I think that, you know, to understand the ways in which, you know, people talk about intergenerational trauma, which is kind of like a $5 graduate school word. but to start to really, you know, see how these patterns, this history, you know, repeated itself and played out across multiple, you know, generations. My father was, as you say, he was raised by his grandparents on the Cannon Lake Indian Reserve for the first number of years of his life. And then when he was like about 7, 8 years old, my great-grandmother, after whom I'm named, Alice Nowiskit, she went out into a blizzard to go look for her husband, Jacob, who, you know, was out drinking, and she froze to death. And so my dad then was, you know, had to be moved again, and then kind of bounced around from house to house. And so, you know, the patterns of grief, of, you know, traumatic abuse that were endured, which then, you know, led to the perpetuation of cycles of abandonment. And, you know, I think that it's, in a certain way, it becomes hard to, you know, hold it against my dad. You know, like, my dad was part of a process, a continent-wide process, of taking Native children away from their parents. And what happens when you do that is people, among other things, they don't really learn how to parent, right? That's not like an excuse per se, but I think it is important context. And, you know, I think it also has inflected my own life with its own sense of, you know, purpose and urgency around, you know, trying to figure out these questions and to get it just a little bit better, you know, for the next generation.
2: Yeah, I mean, you're like marking this real tension between a desire to understand and have empathy for your dad and this kind of human impulse to honor what happened to you, to kind of name the fact that he did also abandon you. I'm curious about how you kind of naming this and naming it with him changed y'all's relationship. Like, what kind of direct conversations or direct resolution do you feel like you were able to have?
1: Yeah, I mean, you know, firstly, I think it's, in some ways it's easier for me to confront and heal from this because my life outcomes have been what they've been. Mm-hmm. You know, like if I was still struggling with alcoholism, if I was in a darker place, like I think it might have been harder for me to confront and then, you know, forgive him. But, you know, I think that it's not like we talk about all this stuff all the time now, but, you know, I think he has come around to a greater understanding of the pain and harm that he caused. Actually, it was actually more actually after reading the book that he, you know, actually apologized to me for the first time. And so, you know, I think it's created the possibility for us to have like a real, authentic, deeper, more loving, you know, relationship. I mean, like, I consider him one of my best friends. We love hanging out. You know, we talk all the time. We collaborate now on, you know, art, because in a sense we collaborated on Sugarcane and We Survived the Night. He just had an art show and I, you know, helped put together some of the stories for the show and some of the ideas behind some of the pieces that he ended up making. And yeah, you know, I mean, like, we were in a good place. And among other things, like, one of the things that I wanted to do is because I, you know, I know that people die. I mean, it's one of the hardest things about being Native is how many funerals we have to go to. And I, you know, I was always worried that, like, my dad would reach that point and I wouldn't have reconciled with him, that I would be left with you know, lingering feelings about all this stuff that we'd gone through. And, you know, I now know that that's not where we're going to leave it off when that time comes. And I'm just really grateful for that.
2: Just ahead, how these questions about healing, history, and fatherhood have become more urgent for Julian now that he has his own son. As always, you can hear the podcast version of the show by following Embodied on your platform of choice. Please stay with us after the break.

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1: This is Embodied. I'm Anita Rao. Today, we're talking with writer and filmmaker Julian Brave Noisecat about fatherhood and how making discoveries about his dad's past shifted their relationship from estrangement to friendship. One of Julian's biggest revelations was that long before his dad, Ed, abandoned him as a kid, Ed had been abandoned himself in a violent and traumatic way. When Ed was an infant, he was discovered in a trash incinerator at St. Joseph's Mission, a residential boarding school in Canada for Native children. It was one of many government-mandated schools that forcibly separated Native children from their families. That discovery and others gave Julian important context for rethinking their father-son relationship and finding some healing. All of that happened while Julian was living with his dad and working on his 2024 Oscar-nominated documentary, Sugarcane, and his book, We Survived the Night. Even though Julian learned a lot from living with his dad, hearing stories, and researching Indigenous history, building a new relationship with a once-estranged father was not always easy. There's this interesting kind of tension in building adult relationships with your parents. I know I've had this experience where, like, you come to a point of healing something and then there is a new wound that is reopened and like holding those things at the same time of like, we are, you know, we're healing a part of our past, but we're also two people in active relationship now. And I know you've talked about kind of some of these moments for you where you were in the process of developing a new, more connected relationship, but then your dad still hurts your feelings. Like, he didn't acknowledge your 30th birthday. Talk to me about that and how you worked through like those moments in the context of this newer relationship.
2: Yeah, I mean, honestly, I had forgotten about that 30th birthday thing. Yeah, he didn't call me on my 30th birthday, even though we were living together and making a documentary and writing a book and, you know, all this sort of stuff. And that was actually after we had gone on that epic road trip that forms the backbone of our narrative in Sugarcane. So I was just kind of like, man, like, I thought that we had gotten to a better place than this. You know, I think that part of it is also the way that I deal with it, at least, is you kind of got to sometimes shift your expectations based upon what you know about people. Yeah. You know, I think that my expectations around my father were formed from a set of expectations around how, you know, I think that my expectations around my father.

0: the issue is on the end of my expectation rather than on anything my dad, you know, did.
1: Hmm. Is that hard to like, because there's an element of distance there, I guess, that you're creating where you're kind of not letting him in enough that he can really hurt you?
0: I mean, I don't think there's a distance at all. I mean, we live together. We hang out all the time.
1: Yeah.
0: You know, I just think that like, just because someone is someone who you're, you know, cooking food with and for and hanging out with and, you know, doing all these other things doesn't necessarily mean that they got to be the person who, you know, calls you on your 30th birthday or remembers things like that.
1: You guys did live together for about 2 years and then it was his decision to move out. Talk to me a bit about that transition and how that affected y'all's relationship.
0: Yeah, I mean, it was hard. I had kind of had this probably in retrospect unrealistic expectation that we might kind of live together in like a blended Indian household, multi-generational, like a lot of ones that exist on our reserves and you know, in our family. You know, he had a partner who had also actually been living with us the whole time we'd been living together, and she wanted her own place, and you know, had just inherited some money to make that kind of possible. And, you know, he loved me, but, you know, she was his partner and, you know, made sure that he was going to his, you know, healthcare appointments and just doing all this stuff like that, you know, at the end of the day, like I was not going to do as his son, and things that, you know, that are always important, but become especially important for care and living in as you get into your 60s and 70s and all that sort of thing. And so, you know, he moved out and that was hard. And we, you know, had some words over it. But, you know, we've reconciled and life moves forward. And, you know, my life has moved forward as well. And, you know, I saw him like 2 weeks ago. I see him often. We talk pretty often as well on the phone, and you know, we're in a good spot.
1: So there is one other way that you've kind of sorted through the complexity that is your father, and that is through the lens of coyote stories. Coyote is a mythical figure who many Native tribes regard as a shape-shifting trickster ancestor who was sent to Earth to finish creating the indigenous world. And in your book, We Survived the Night, you draw a lot of parallels between your dad, your mom's ex-partner Coco, your grandfather, these various Native men, and Coyote. Can you tell me about these parallels?
0: Well, firstly, I just want to give people a sense for who the Coyote is. Mm-hmm. You know, in addition to him being this guy who helps create the world, you know, in our account, he stocks the rivers with salmon, he populates the lands with descendants, and then he kind of, you know, buggers off and leaves behind all these descendants. He's kind of like the original deadbeat dad. you know, in addition to all that, like he's kind of a stock character who helps us understand our human nature in a sense. So, you know, the coyote's like, you know, who else is he? He's got unpaid parking tickets. You know, he probably has a criminal background, you know, and he's got more than one, definitely more than one baby mama. I mean, he's got many according to our oral history. And so, you know, at the same time as the coyote is this figure who helps us understand, you know, this mythical, beautiful, incredibly to this day, you know, naturally rich continent that our people have called home since time immemorial. He's also a contradictory figure. You know, he's an example to our children in every single story of how not to be. At least that's how our people told these stories. And, you know, in that sense, he's a very interesting combination of sort of revered character and also like a kind of mocked character. So he's a way to talk about, and I think this is how he has been forever, you know, perhaps some of the more unsavory or complicated parts of our human, you know, nature, our contradictory, you know, condition as humans. And, you know, I kind of got that sense as I was reading and relearning many of these stories and writing this book. And, you know, the coyote became a way into talking about, you know, my dad, my grandfather, Coco, myself, and the broader, you know, Native world that I've moved through and been a part of. And so I decided to do something unusual, which was to intertwine, you know, these familial memoir stories with

0: stories of my first ancestor, one of my first ancestors, you know, the trickster coyote, to help bring to back to life a form of nonfiction that, you know, was among other things, not only got at a lot of truth, but it was also nearly killed off by colonization.
1: How has thinking about your dad and these other father figures through the lens of coyote stories helped you make sense of and maybe even heal some of your childhood trauma?
0: Well, I think, you know, I don't necessarily think about it from like a psychotherapist's point of view, but I guess what it has given me is a language wherein I can simultaneously celebrate the, you know, incredible things that my father creates and does and the world that he has made, for better or worse, for me. And also, you know, have a little bit of critical perspective on it, which is to say that I think that the figure of the coyote gets closest to the truth of who my dad is. Mm. You know, he is this incredibly charismatic, wonderful artist man who has made the world that I, you know, for better or worse, have come up in. And, you know, he's also often up to no good and, you know, wandering off and doing his own thing. And, you know, and also kind of, you know, and this is exactly how I thought about my dad. You know, an example is a set of stories of how I did not want to be when I became an adult, when I became a father. And, you know, I think it's really interesting to me, not necessarily from like a healing all this history perspective, you know, although this has helped with that as well. But from like a, you know, intellectual and cultural history perspective, like, yeah. You know, this is exactly... The stories of the trickster coyote were nearly killed off in part because of schools like St. Joseph's Mission, you know, because of the process of colonization. And yet, you know, here is a tradition that, by the way, is probably the largest oral historical tradition by geography in the history of humankind. People told stories about the trickster coyote all the way from, you know, my people up in Western Canada all the way down to indigenous peoples in Costa Rica. And, you know, it's a very, as I've said, like philosophically deep, literary, you know, funny also set of stories, full of contradictions, not a black and white way of seeing the world and things, despite the fact that, you know, our people were supposedly stupid pre-literate Indians. You know, I think it gets at a lot of the truth of the world. And, you know, I think that when you consider how many traditions there were and must have been that get at the human experience, that, you know, should be regarded as significant works of the humanities, but that were nearly wiped off the face of the earth, or in many instances probably were, you know, I think that it starts to help us see the incredibly awful size and scope of this history in a different way. You know, I mean, the entire story of the colonization of North America is one wherein, you know, European people supposedly brought enlightenment and progress to the rest of the world. And, you know, if you're looking at it from the perspective of a people who used to tell stories about, you know, the trickster coyote that related events that stretched all the way back to the last ice age, and that those stories, you know, nearly died off and are now not told, you know, it starts to look like the opposite. It starts to look like, you know, knowledge and progress were not brought to us, but that those things were robbed from us, that they were taken from us, that we were left, you know, impoverished and confused by this history. And so for me, you know, telling the coyote story is not, they don't only just get at the truth of all this stuff and help me understand and heal my relationship to men like my father, but, you know, more to the point, they're actually a way of living our lives and seeing the world that was very nearly lost, but that our ancestors cultivated over thousands of years, and that for whatever magical reasons still actually gets at, you know, the way things really are.
1: In April of this year, you became a father. Congratulations. I know you're very early in this transition.
0: Yeah, it might be why I sound tired. I have a newborn.
1: You have a newborn. But I'm so curious what it's been like to kind of transition into this role, given that you've been so deep in this like territory of thinking about fatherhood and fatherly relationships. I don't know if you've had a moment to step back in the newborn haze, but what's it been like, this transition for you?
0: Yeah, I mean, I think that it has just added another layer of all this living to me. You know, I mean, it's been a pretty crazy number of years. I mean, you know, I moved back in with my dad amidst this reckoning with this history. I made a documentary about it that, you know, has become, I mean, like my little cousins in high school in Canada, like, watch my documentary.
1: I mean, it was nominated for an Academy Award. Yeah. Very.
0: Yeah. You know, and then, you know, to write a book that gets at it in another way and tells the story of our people across North America and helps, you know, and it has done that in a kind of like a way that nonfiction is not written, you know, historically with the inclusion of an indigenous nonfiction tradition, the Coyote Stories. And then, you know, to be thinking so much about and writing so much about fatherhood and father-son relationships from the perspective of a son, and now to be becoming a father and to have an opportunity to, you know, get some of these questions right myself and all that, you know, it just feels like a continuation of the same, you know, experience, and also an opportunity to, you know, share something that I always wished that I had with my own, you know, boy. And I think that's a really beautiful thing. It also makes me, you know, feel like someday I probably gotta make something about this too, you know, because like the story continues. And, you know, isn't that such a wonderful thing?
1: Are there things that you're hoping to be especially intentional about with your son, given some of your experiences?
0: I mean, everything. I just want to be really present for him. I think that one thing that my dad gave me that I definitely want to continue to give to my son was, you know, a connection to a big, you know, cosmopolitan indigenous world of art and culture. You know, I'm actually bringing my son and my partner to a number of different like literary festivals and speaking engagements that I have this summer, you know, to start sharing that world with him. I mean, he's not going to remember it because he's so young, but, you know, I want him to have a photo with the former, you know, first Native American cabinet secretary, Deb Haaland, at her book launch. You know, I want him to have this sense that, you know, Native people come from this big, beautiful, you know, world, which is obviously not how it's portrayed to other people. And, you know, at the same time, I also want to like not obviously make the mistakes that my father made. You know, I want to be present for his life. I want to be a good dad. I want to not, you know, struggle with the alcoholism and addiction. And, you know, luckily I'm now 6 years sober. And, you know, I think my partner and I, who's also Native, you know, we talked very purposefully about, you know, the traumas that we've inherited, you know, the patterns of these different things that exist in our families and the ways that we, you know, the beautiful parts of our families and traditions that we want to pass on and the things that are maybe, you know, shaped by darker histories that we do not.
1: Julian Brave, Noise Cat, thank you so much for the conversation. I really enjoyed talking with you.
0: No, thank you, Anita. Appreciate being on.
1: You can find out more about Julian Brave, Noise Cat, and his work at our website, embodiedwunc.org. You can find all episodes of Embody the Radio Show there and subscribe to our weekly podcast. 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Wilson Sayer provided additional editorial guidance. Adesina Newkirk is our intern, and Jenny Lawson, our technical director. Quilla wrote our theme music. This program is recorded at the American Tobacco Historic District. WUNC is a broadcast service of the University of North Carolina at Chapel Hill. I'm Anita Rao.
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3: This is the News Service of Northwest Public Broadcasting, wishing you a wonderful Sunday night tonight. I'm Jed Greenhalgh. Thanks so much for tuning in. You've been listening to Embodied. Coming up next, it's Unexpected Elements from the BBC. In April, nationally recognized journalist Ana Cabrera accepted the 2026 Edward R. Murrow Lifetime Achievement Award at the 50th Murrow Symposium. 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
6: Lab on a chip that's growing mini cervixes to investigate their behavior during pregnancy, but we'll also be doing a deep dive into chips of the potato-based variety. The bad news is that the frying reaction that makes them golden brown produces a chemical that might increase the risk of cancer. The good news is that science is on the case. Let's hear how. And we aren't the only species that likes a chip. We hear how seagulls learn what to eat and steal from watching us. Plus fibre, vitamins, energy and even proteins, we hear the case for the potato as a superfood. That's coming up after this.
7: BBC News with Roisin Hasty. The right-wing candidate in Colombia's presidential election has narrowly won the poll, according to the initial vote count. Abelardo de la Espriella has pledged a military crackdown on illegal armed groups and drug trafficking. His left-wing opponent, Ivan Cepeda, has not yet conceded. From the coastal city of Barranquilla, Ione Wells gives us this update.
8: This is the essentially the initial count. There is then a process of verification, which is already pretty much underway. Quite a lot of the votes have already been verified. And so Espriella has already had the recognition from many other world leaders. But I think certainly it looks like Ivan Cepeda and the current president, Gustavo Petro, are planning to challenge the results if they can. It looks like Gustavo Petro himself is already sowing doubt, accusing some polling stations of being compromised, although he hasn't provided any evidence of that yet.
7: Pakistani and Qatari mediators say that Iran and the United States have agreed on a roadmap towards reaching a final deal to end their war within 60 days. In a joint statement following the end of the first round of Iran-US talks, they said the parties had agreed to a mechanism to end the fighting in Lebanon. Before the talks began, the US Vice President J.D. Vance had this to say.
9: What the president has asked us to do is turn over a new leaf, to transform our relationship with the people of Iran and to extend an outstretched hand that says to the people of Iran that if your leadership is willing to give up being a driver of regional instability, if they are willing to give up nuclear weapons ambitions for the long term, then the United States is willing to fundamentally transform our relationship with that country.
7: Australian police have made what they claim is the country's largest ever seizure of cocaine. Investigators found 2.7 tons of the drug concealed in plastic tubs on a property on the outskirts of Sydney. More details from Sophie Glass-Ryan.
10: When police raided three shipping containers on a property in Londonderry, near Western Sydney, they discovered false floors concealing an elaborate underground bunker system. Inside were several plastic tubs containing packages of cocaine with a street value of over $570 million. Two men in their 20s tried to run away during the raid but were arrested. Police allege that a Sydney organised crime group had arranged for the drugs to be imported into the country at North Queensland by boat before the cocaine was moved to Sydney.
7: Qatari officials say an explosion at a factory has injured 54 people and left another 18 missing. The Gulf State's Interior Ministry said a technical malfunction had caused the blast at the Ras Laffan industrial zone, where the world's largest liquefied natural gas hub is located. World News from the BBC. Oblivion Air Force jet brought in to assist police and soldiers clearing roads blocked by anti-government protesters has crashed, killing all six on board. The Ministry of Defence said the small military plane came down in an area called Cerro Sayuri, about 220 kilometres east of La Paz. A charity that supports people across the globe who've been subjected to gender-based violence says the sharing of ordinary photos, not just nude or sexual images without consent, can harm women. Megan Mohan reports.
11: The UK-based campaigning organisation Chain argues sharing ordinary photos, not only nude or sexual images, without consent can harm women. The report's author, Hira Hussein, says this is especially true in communities where an image could damage a woman's reputation and family honour. Chain says social media platforms and authorities should focus on consent, intent, and harm when deciding if an image should be taken down.
7: The United States says it struck a boat in the Caribbean it suspects of trafficking drugs. In a statement on X, U.S. Southern Command said two men who they described as narco-terrorists were killed. Six other men survived. A video released by the U.S. military showed what appears to be a vessel being struck. More than 200 people have been killed in U.S. strikes on small boats since September last year. At the Men's Football World Cup, Egypt has won its first ever match in the tournament, 3-1 against New Zealand in Vancouver. Egypt scored all three of their goals near to the end of the second half, having been 1-0 down at half-time. Earlier, Cape Verde drew 2-2 against Uruguay. Belgium drew goalless with Iran. Elsewhere, Spain thrashed Saudi Arabia 4-0. That's the latest BBC News.
12: When I was little, my mum had a not-quite nanny. The system, called au pairs, meant that a university-age girl would stay with your family with free accommodation in return for helping with childcare. There were five of us. We had Marie-Claire from Switzerland. And in Switzerland, what the Brits called chips are known as pommes frites. And what the Swiss called chips are in most countries called chips and are what we call potato crisps. You can see where the misunderstanding could have happened. Mum left Marie-Claire to make our supper, fish fingers and chips, which should have been a simple case of taking some food and sticking it in the oven. What Marie-Claire attempted to make were chips, aka crisps, wafer-thin, deep-fried potato snacks. That's advanced-level cookery skills, hours of work. Apparently, they were delicious. I'm Marnie Chesterton from the BBC World Service. This is Unexpected Elements.

0: And this show is something of a science party, so as well as the chips and dips, I've also brought an enviable group of science broadcasters prepped and ready for fact-based chat. At least I hope we are. In Berlin, Germany, contributing correspondent for Science magazine, Kai Kuberschmidt. Welcome.
1: Hallo Mani, schön wieder da zu sein.
0: And from Sydney, Australia, science and health journalist Katie Silver. Welcome, welcome.
2: Thanks, Manny. G'day.
0: Quick fire question to you both. Favourite flavour of crisp?
2: Salt and vinegar for me.
1: Oh, yeah, definitely top three. I will admit, though, my husband just came back from the US and the one thing he had to bring me was ghost pepper chips.
0: Oh, okay, I'm going to find them next time I'm stateside. So this is a science show inspired by the news. And what we do is we scour the headlines until we find a story that appeals to our scientific sensibilities. And we see that as an appetizer. Then we throw in some tangentially related science stories for starters, chuck in a meaty expert or two, add a generous helping of surprising facts, sprinkle in some listener input. I think my stomach's just gurgled. It's making me hungry. We finish up with some audio from the archives, and hopefully by the end we all feel satiated and maybe a little smarter. On that note, here is the story we've picked for this week.
3: Today we're talking about computer chips.
4: The world's largest chip maker has said inflation is pushing up the cost of doing business, which could mean price rises.
5: TSMC, Taiwan Semiconductor Manufacturing Company, makes the most advanced microchips at the heart of almost every modern device we use.
6: None of this artificial intelligence would be possible without the highly specialized chips.
7: It could mean that a lot of everyday tech items cost a little bit more.
0: Yes, the world's largest microchip manufacturer, TSMC, which makes chips for tech giants like Apple and Nvidia, has said that inflation is pushing up their costs and they haven't ruled out price rises. Now, tech journalists are calling this Ramageddon, which I love. You know, chips are what the RAM or memory is based on. Your electronic devices, basically, are about to get more expensive. So, we are talking about the price of chips and adding whatever science source we fancy to that. Lateral thinking encouraged. Katie, what science story would you like to share?
2: So basically, we've heard that scientists have been able to coax human cells on a chip to simulate a mini cervix during pregnancy.
0: Okay, so I've heard of organs on chips, and that's where scientists create these small devices about the size of a USB stick that have little thin channels, and it's actually adapted from how computer microchips are made, and then they fill these little channels with living human cells, and then they use that to test drugs on. I've heard that for lungs, and I've heard of brains on chips, but I've not heard of a cervix before.
2: Good. Well, I'm glad I can still find things that you haven't heard of before, Marty. So this research was led by Donald Ingber at Harvard University. And I should mention that this is a preprint paper.
0: Okay. So it's been written up. It's not yet gone through peer review, which is the last step before publication. So it means proceed with caution, right, Katie?
2: Yes, that's right. So they collected cervical cells from two women who'd had their uteruses removed, and they arranged the cells on a 3D chip in a way that basically mimicked the cervix lining and its structural layers. They then used hormones and nutrients to encourage the cells to grow, and then they soaked them in human hormones at a level that would normally come about when a woman is about 7 months pregnant, so towards the end, and that's the time when preterm birth is most common.
0: And did it actually work like a cervix?
2: Well, yes, for all intents and purposes. So one thing that was even replicated was the formation of the mucus plug that develops in the cervical canal. And now that typically prevents infection, as it's a barrier between the uterus and the vaginal canal. And then it dissolves as the cervix shortens and when labor is approaching.
1: Why did they create this? What's the real world impact?
2: Well, every year around the world, about 13 million babies are born prematurely. So that's defined as being before 37 weeks. That's around 1 in 10 live births. It's staggering. And of course, that's a huge cause of child mortality, disability. And so far, we have very few ways of slowing or preventing it. So one of the interesting challenges in all of this is that animals don't labour like us. So it's been very hard to study, and hence the need for the chip.
0: Right, because there's no way that anyone wants to submit a pregnant woman to any kind of intervention that might jeopardise the birth.
2: Definitely 100%.
0: So this chip is a way around that. Have scientists had any insights from it yet?
2: Yeah, so previous research has suggested that the vaginal microbiome might play a part in preterm birth. So that's a dynamic ecosystem of microorganisms, primarily bacteria, but also fungi and viruses that live inside the vagina. And it plays an essential role in maintaining one's reproductive health and also protecting against infections. Now, what the researchers did was apply either a healthy or an unhealthy vaginal microbiome to the chips, and they left it for 4 days.
0: Okay, and what happened?
2: So the chips that were exposed to a healthy microbiome had a 20% increase in a protein that helps this mucus form, while the cervix chip that had the unhealthy microbiome had a 60% increase in an enzyme that makes the mucus break down. So really quite remarkable research. They also found that the unhealthy microbiome could cause the immune cells to release molecules that basically cause structural changes in the cervix that might then contribute to premature labour. Now, one of these molecules is called interleukin 1 beta, and there's a drug that's being used to treat rheumatoid arthritis that actually can block this molecule. So there's already even a potential treatment pathway.
0: So was that dished up to these cervixes on a chip?
2: That was the next step, basically trying to see whether or not this drug may have an impact. And fascinatingly, it actually reduced the way these mucus degrading enzymes worked by about 80%, albeit, as I say, on chips so far, not yet in humans. And of course, while it isn't perfect, it could be the first step towards helping us get a better understanding of preterm birth, which, as I say, could have huge impacts.
0: Katie, thank you so much for starting us off with a cervix on a chip. Kai, where do you want to take us next?
1: You know, as a foodie, I'm going to move us away from electronic chips and organs on chips to another sort of chip, the potato-based kind.
0: I was hoping that we'd get here. When you say chips, can I just clarify, do you mean the things that British people eat with burgers or fish? Or are you talking about crisps, the salty snack that you get in the bag?
1: Well, I'm very cognizant of being on the BBC, so we're using chips to mean, you know, what the Americans would call fries.
0: Okay, so what are you going to tell us about chips?
1: Well, I've been kind of fascinated by the chemistry that makes chips taste so good, right? I'm not a chemist by training, but this is the one chemical reaction I've always been fascinated by, really, and it's called the Maillard reaction. It's when you heat a potato to more than 140 degrees Celsius, then the amino acids in the potato start reacting with the sugars like glucose and fructose in there. And you get this range of amazing aromas that are produced, these nutty tastes or toasty tastes. And it's not just fries. Think of toasted bread, of roasted coffee, you know, of a nice steak. All of that is the Maillard reaction.
0: It just makes everything better, right?
1: So there is one little snag, and that's in 2002, Swedish scientists found that fries and some other food actually contain surprisingly high amounts of acrylamide, and it is thought to possibly cause cancer. So they were really interested when they found this, and when they researched it, it turned out that the problem was the Maillard reaction.
0: No.
1: Yeah, so this amazing chemical reaction that produces all of these delicious aromas, unfortunately also produces this chemical, and one more downer. The problem is especially bad in chips.
0: Kai, we need to know, how dangerous are chips?
1: When we talk about these possibly carcinogenic substances, it's always helpful to kind of compare it to other things. So the WHO classes this as probably carcinogenic. There are other things that we eat every day that we know to be carcinogenic. So for instance, processed meat is known in the long run to increase your risk of developing certain types of cancer. And of course, none of this is anywhere near the risk that you get from smoking a cigarette. So there's a bit of a debate in the scientific community still, because on the one hand, we have animal data that suggests that acrylamide does cause cancer. But then when you look in humans, when you do epidemiological studies, it's hard to see any effect there. And partly the reason might be that we're just not exposed to the levels of acrylamide that we use in these animal experiments. But it's basically an open question still.
0: Okay, so acrylamide as a cancer-causing food contaminant is still on the maybe list for humans. But precautionary principle means we're going to try and get it out of foods as much as possible, which is sad for everyone who likes French fries.
1: Right.
0: What do I do, though, if I don't want to cut French fries out of my life?
1: Right. First of all, very good decision making. Don't do that. We love chips. I mean, there's a couple of ways. And so interestingly, ever since this was discovered, of course, people have been working on, you know, different ways of solving this problem. And One of the things that scientists have been working on is really to either genetically engineer or breed in the classic way potato varieties that have very little asparagine. That is the amino acid that, when it combines with sugars, produces acrylamide. There is one type of potato on the market that's been genetically engineered to have very low asparagine, but that wasn't a big success, partly probably because of the label genetically modified. And so a lot of people are hoping that the conventionally bred potato varieties with low asparagine are going to be part of the solution. And that's increasingly being used also by, you know, big companies that produce a lot of chips every day. People are also, sometimes they use an enzyme that breaks down the asparagine into aspartic acid, but that's kind of easier to do, of course, on something that's like thin, but that is a potential other solution people are looking at.
2: Kai, I was so excited when you were going to talk about chips, and that was a real buzzkill.
1: I know, terrible, but you know, it's what they bring the Germans onto this program for.
2: The doom and gloom.
0: Bringing listeners back in here. What are chips or fries called in your part of the world? And most importantly, what do you put on them? When I lived in the Netherlands, they have something called patat met oorlogsaus, which is translates as war sauce, which is satay, mayo and raw chopped onions, which is an amazing combination. Anyone going to top that? If you can, then email unexpected@bbc.co.uk or our WhatsApp number is +44 330 678 3080. Still to come, did you know there are chip thieves on the loose? We reveal more after this.
8: 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In April, nationally recognized journalist Ana Cabrera accepted the 2026 Edward R. Murrow Lifetime Achievement Award at the 50th Murrow Symposium. NWPB healthcare reporter Rachel Sun joined Cabrera in front of a studio audience and journalism students at their alma mater in Pullman, Washington, to talk about her journey, her triumphs, and some lessons learned along the way. You can watch the full interview on the Northwest Public Broadcasting YouTube channel. 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
0: You're listening to Unexpected Elements from the BBC World Service, the science show inspired by the news. And this week we're talking chips. Microchips, biological organs grown on chips, and delicious deep-fried potatoes. And yes, many people enjoy a plate of chips or fries, but did you know that certain animals are partial to them too? Joining us now is Paul Graham, Professor of Animal Behaviour at Sussex University in the UK. Welcome, Paul.
9: Thank you. Pleasure to be here.
0: I should say, Kai and Katie, that last time I met Paul, it was on a beach and we bought some chips, and it was kind of to lure in a particular animal that you've studied extensively, the seagull. And of course, I'm immediately getting bird lovers' backs up because seagull isn't actually a thing, is it?
9: No, it's not a specific species, but I think it's a useful term that we all recognise. But different places, it might be a herring gull or a silver gull or a blackback gull, but they're very closely related and they all share this love of chips. So they do show very similar behaviours.
0: Right. And they are famously good at stealing chips, often out of people's hands. Is this a behaviour that they're born with?
9: It's a natural tendency to steal, certainly. So these species share a trait that we call kleptoparasitism, which is the idea of getting food by stealing from others. So if you're particularly adept at that, you can obviously save energy by spending less time foraging if you're a particularly good thief. These gull species will do amazing behaviours where they'll kind of attack other gulls or other seabirds as they're flying, and they'll kind of hit them and make them drop their food, and then they'll swoop underneath and catch the food that's been dropped. And it's not a great leap to imagine how they transferred that to the slightly more slow pace of human life and people wandering around seafronts with plates of chips. So it's not natural, but it's kind of, you can see where they got it from.
0: Right. As a child from a large family, Kleptoparasitic behaviour, I think, is something I identify with. You know, if there's one cookie and five kids, you're going to go for it.
9: Yes, that's a true nature red in tooth and claw kind of scenario, that one, isn't it? Yeah.
0: Exactly. So you said that it's not natural, but it's natural for them to see us as part of their environment and kind of learn from human behaviour, I guess. I mean, that's quite smart, right?
9: Oh, yeah. Yeah, they're very, very smart animals. One of the characteristics of thieves is that your genetics can't tell you exactly what food you're going to get. So you have to be born with a little bit of flexibility and you have to let your environment tell you which situations might give you the food that you can steal. And so having that flexibility means that you have to be a rapid learner. And so we see rapid learning in a social context between goals. They're very good at observing each other. And also one of the fun things that we see in urban goals is they're actually able to learn from humans, which is quite rare for animals to be able to read the body language and behaviour of other species.
1: You just said they learn from human behaviour. In what way?
9: Some of the research that we've done has shown that they're able to pay attention to the specific details of what humans were eating. So what we did is we had student volunteers sitting on a beach eating from packets of crisps. And so these packets might be green or blue, depending on the flavour. And then in front of the student, we would have other packets of crisps of those colours and some other colours. But basically, what we observed in the gulls is that they would peck on the packets of crisps that were the same colour as the student demonstrator had been eating. And so that showed us that they were paying attention to the details of what humans were actually eating at that point. And then they were using that information, in this case, the colour of the crisp packets, to decide where they should go and try and forage to get food.
1: So I can trick them into eating the crisps I like the least, like prawn cocktail?
9: Yeah, you could. I mean, it'd be a very laborious way to get rid of your prawn cocktail crisp, but you could certainly, it would work, yeah.
2: You mentioned them being in cities. Of course, that's probably not their natural habitat. What kind of impact is that having on them, this kind of move into urban areas?
9: The ones that have managed to move, the impact isn't too great. So a subset of gull species, we think the ones that were ancestrally cliff nesting. So if you were very good on cliffs, cities came along and provided really good nesting opportunities that turned out to be safer because things like foxes aren't going to steal your eggs on top of a tall building, and they're also warmer. And so those species that cliff nested could move into cities really easily, and their populations have stayed reasonably stable. But the ones that couldn't move because they didn't cliff nest have then been impacted by the loss of habitat because of cities, and they've been impacted by other anthropogenic changes, such as loss of habitat due to intensive agriculture. So the ones that have urbanized are kind of doing okay in population terms, and it's the others where we can see the impact.
1: I do have one behavioral question. Like you mentioned that they're basically natural-born thieves, right? So if that's very common, if they keep stealing from each other, you'd kind of expect there to be some kind of arms race behaviorally, no? Like what kind of defenses have they also developed? Because it would seem weird for them to keep stealing and not to learn how to avoid being stolen from.
9: That's a really, really good question. So generally, interaction between animals, when we think of food scenarios, we're usually thinking predator-prey. And so ecologists have this phrase, the life dinner principle, that if an interaction between two animals is going to end up with one of them dying, then you have very strong adaptations in order to make sure you don't get caught and that you don't get eaten. So rabbits are significantly faster than foxes over a short distance because the risk is too great. Whereas losing your dinner doesn't drive adaptations that are as extreme because it's just your dinner. So I'm not exactly sure whether we would notice any adaptations other than the fact that the skill you need to fly in order to steal is probably the same skill you need in order to fly in a highly mobile way in order to avoid being stolen from. So it might be that the arms race is actually kind of really fine-tuning the same thing.
1: Right. I will say if I lost my dinner three times in a row, I would adapt ferociously.
9: mean, well, three. I mean, if you lost it three times, we'd have to say that's a shame on you. I think as far as I'm concerned, anybody who's lost their dinner twice in a kind of seafront area needs to look at have a long, hard look at themselves.
0: Any top tips, Paul, to protect your dinner from seagulls?
9: There was some really fun research from Exeter a few years ago where they demonstrated that if you can see a bird that's eyeing your food, if you make direct eye contact with them, then they won't try and steal while you're making eye contact. So that's another sign of their skill, because it shows that they're able to read the body language as to when you're paying attention or not. If a gull is attacking you because it's a territorial scenario, so I sometimes get this on my street at home, where if they're nesting on the house next door, if I cycle past in the wrong coloured clothing, then they seem to find that quite annoying. And if they're attacking you in that scenario, then it is hard to stop them, because that's an attack for defensive purposes rather than for food purposes. And what you should do then is basically stand and point at the bird that's attacking you and make sure that it becomes disinterested as it realises that you are paying attention. But for food purposes, stare at the bird that you think is going to steal from you.
0: Professor Paul Graham, thank you so much for coming on to Unexpected Elements and sharing some of the behaviours of these fascinating birds.
9: It's been a pleasure. Thank you.
0: Thank you, Professor Paul Graham. Listeners, if you've ever had your snacks swiped from your hands by a sneaky species, do let us know the offender and what they took. The email address is unexpected@bbc.co.uk. So this week, the potential price rises of microchips has led us to find out why researchers have grown a cervix on a chip. We've discovered that potatoes are being bred to make safer chips, and we've just heard why seagulls have learned to love and steal your seaside snacks. Coming up, we'll be learning about an unexpected discovery off the coast of Australia. We'll be finding out why some people can nap and others can't, and I'll be pondering further magic of the humble spud. Stay with us.

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This is the news service of NWPB. Thanks so much for being here. Wishing you a delightful Sunday evening. I'm Jed Greenhalgh. It's great to be with you. NWPB reaches significant portions of the Pacific Northwest, and with so many broadcast towers and transmitters, sometimes the weather, the wildlife, or technology can get in the way of that reach. If you're experiencing reception issues, you can find the latest outage updates by clicking Outages at the very bottom of the NWPB website or by navigating directly to nwpb.org/outages. That's also where you can submit a trouble ticket for any other issues you may be encountering with our services and programs. That's nwpb.org/outages. More of Unreserved coming up next.

0: BBC News with Roisin Hasty. The right-wing candidate in Colombia's presidential election has narrowly won the poll according to preliminary results. Abelardo de la Espriella has said he will govern for all Colombians. Pakistani and Qatari mediators say that Iran and the United States have agreed on a roadmap towards reaching a final deal to end their war within 60 days. The talks in Switzerland will continue this week. Russia says it's destroyed nearly 60 drones that were heading towards Moscow. The country's aviation authorities briefly closed the capital's four airports in response to the drone sightings. Australian police have made what they claim is the country's largest ever seizure of cocaine. The 2.7 tons of the drug were buried in tubs in underground bunkers hidden under false floors in shipping containers. Qatari officials say an explosion at a factory has injured 54 people and left another 18 missing. The Gulf State's Interior Ministry said a technical malfunction had caused the blast at the Ras Laffan Industrial Zone, where the world's largest liquefied natural gas hub is located. The United States says it struck a boat in the Caribbean it's suspected of trafficking drugs. In a statement on X, U.S. Southern Command said two men who they described as narco-terrorists were killed. At least three people have been killed in a school shooting in the Philippines. Police said five others were injured in the incident in San Jose National High School in Leyte Province's Tacloban City on Monday morning. The state broadcaster said two males, both reportedly students, had been arrested. And at the Men's Football World Cup, Egypt has won its first ever match in the tournament, 3-1 against New Zealand in Vancouver. Egypt scored all three of their goals near to the end of the second half, having been 1-0 down at half-time. Earlier, Cape Verde drew 2-2 against Uruguay.
1: This is Unexpected Elements from the BBC World Service, the science show inspired by the news. I'm Marnie Chesterton in Cardiff, in Wales, in the UK, and I'm here with...
2: Katie Silver in Sydney, Australia.
1: And...
3: Kai Kofferschmidt in Berlin.
1: Now, we've come to that bit of the programme where I call upon one of the panellists to bring along a story from their part of the world, maybe something that needs the chance to shine in the light of the global World Service audience. And as ever... they have the chance to win completely pointless points if they can somehow link it to this week's theme. So, who wants to take on the challenge?
2: Me, please. I want these points. So, and I've actually got two links. So, we've heard about seagulls and sticking with this kind of concept of marine life. I want to talk to you about whales and specifically those that have passed on.
1: Okay, we've gone morbid. And that links to chips?
2: Yes, because, as I say, whales, seagulls, you know, same, same. And we're also going to talk about basically kind of like submarines. They typically need a lot of semiconductor chips in order to function. So it's, I think, double points.
1: A whale is a seagull. So, yeah, double points.
2: You know, I'm not a biologist, Marnie.
1: Right, glossing over that, sure, well, whatever, all the points for you. Tell us the story.
2: It's the story of the world's biggest whale graveyard. It's been found in the Indian Ocean off the coast of Australia, where I am. And in this whale graveyard, there are five whales currently actively decomposing and about 476 fossils. There's even a new extinct species that's been found.
1: Wow, so how did they find this?
2: So it was an expedition of a Chinese research vessel about 3 years ago in March 2023. And as I say, Chips Ding sent a submersible into the Diamantina Zone. It's a 1,200-kilometre long area of underwater ridges and trenches. It's about 1,600 kilometres off the west coast of Australia. Now, the program aimed to investigate the biodiversity and the ecosystem, pollution and geological processes in the deepest part of the ocean. And they found this graveyard. It's in a depth of the ocean that's known as the Haddell Zone. It's about 6 to 11 kilometres below the surface. And the research team, which included researchers from China, Italy and New Zealand, knew that it was going to be globally significant, and it was published in the journal Nature.
1: Okay, so you mentioned a new extinct species, which is both exciting and depressing. I'd like to hear more about this.
2: Yes, it was identified by its skull. It's a beaked whale, and it's been named after the area that it was found in. That's, don't quote me if I'm not getting this exactly correct with the pronunciation, but it's Pterocetus diamantinae. There was enough anatomical differences to distinguish the fossil from other species, and it provides an insight into how beaked whales evolved. They also found five other fossil species of this extinct beaked whales that were already known to science, and analysis has dated some of those back as far as 5 million years.
1: That's really impressive. How are they sure that they're whales? I mean, after 5 million years, surely something's not very recognisable.
2: So funny you should ask. So at first they couldn't recognise them because they were coated in a rocky mineral coating that's known as ferromanganese oxides. And they collected the samples over 33 dives and they kept finding more and more so they could then take them shoreside to analyse and work it all out.
3: So do we have any idea how this graveyard came to be? Why are there so many whale remains down there?
2: Yeah, it's interesting. There are a few possibilities. So one is the idea that it was a habitat where whales have lived, or potentially a migratory corridor. And both of these would mean that the whales likely died there naturally. Because there are so many beaked whale species, the other possibility is that the animals were specialised deep dives, and it could be that they were diving too deep and suffered from exhaustion or decompression, and that killed them. And also this zone is V-shaped, so they could have actually been funnelled. The carcasses could have been funnelled towards the seafloor to this depth of, as I say, between 6 and 11,000 metres below sea level.
3: And then how come they've stayed preserved for so long?
2: 5 million years. So there's a potentially combination of factors. So primarily then it's actually their noses that lasted. So they're dense, they're mineral rich, and they don't degrade as fast. There's low sedimentation in part because they are so far down. And that mineral coating I mentioned actually acts as a protective layer as well over the bones. And the other part as well is basically this environment, as I say, very cold, very stable. And so there's less weathering that goes on.
1: Yeah, because I've never heard of fossils that aren't just fossils that come out of the rock. I've never heard of fossils sort of appearing this way. I've heard about how a whale falls, so that's when a dead one sinks to the seabed. I've heard about how that's really important as a resource for the deep ocean community.
2: Yes. Absolutely. It's quite fascinating how this decomposition actually influences so many animals. So at the first stage, for example, larger animals like hagfish and sleeper sharks munch on the soft tissue. That can go on for months. After that, animals like bone-eating worms eat all the bones. Then the rest of the bones and tissues decompose and bacteria breaks down the fat in the bones, which invertebrates like mussels eat. So it's really feeding basically everything down there, and that might go on for a very long time. And then when there's nothing left to eat, the remaining bone becomes like a reef, offering a hard surface for certain filter feeders to anchor to.
1: Have either of you watched the sped up videos?
3: Yes.
1: Yes, whale decomposition on the seabed. It's a whole genre, Katie. I really recommend it.
2: I've really been missing out. Oh. I can't believe I'm doing this story and I haven't seen that this is a thing.
1: This is such a thing. I mean, obviously it's not a real-time thing, but, you know, you get it on kind of top speed. Wow. And it's fascinating watching this thing being picked apart. So this group that found this enormous whale graveyard, is this the beginning of hunting for whale graveyards for them?
2: I think so. So they're going to look under the feeding grounds now of other beaked whales. Basically, you know, could there be other funneled areas, that sort of thing? Might that be a way to find other whale graveyards, because as I say, if that's where they live, it's also likely where they'll die too. And those sea trenches could indeed house a huge host of biodiversity.
1: Kai, I know in Germany there was a incident recently with Timmy the whale. Do you want to tell the World Service about what happened there?
3: Yeah, it was big news here. So this was in April, May, and it was a beached whale. And it was one of the stories that really pitted kind of the scientists and scientific advice against politicians and a little bit against public opinion. So there were a lot of scientists that were basically saying, look, the most humane thing to do here is to let the whale die or even kill it. And there's probably very little you can do, but there was a huge effort to try and get Timmy back into the sea. It was quite the circus. And ultimately, they did manage to put Timmy back in the sea, and then he resurfaced a little bit later and had died. It was an interesting example where scientific advice, you know, gets ignored in this kind of very concrete way.
1: Yeah, yeah. I get it, because it's such a big creature and everyone's watching it thinking, surely we can do something to help.
3: Yeah, and now one of the science journalists I know here in Germany, she went and watched the whale being the autopsy on the whale, and wrote a big piece about, you know, all the sights and sounds of seeing this.
1: I watched a whale autopsy during lockdown. I was supposed to go to this lab where they get all of the beached whales. She asks for the ears, and she dissects the ear to look for damage to their hearing, because it's thought that that's a big factor in why a lot of these whales are beaching. And because there was lockdown and I wasn't allowed to literally go to their lab, I don't know, she just got her phone up and we just did this fascinating sort of 2-hour live stream autopsy of a whale ear.
2: Wow.
1: the things you end up doing in this job. Thank you, Kai, and thank you, Katie. Listeners, any thoughts, you can send them to unexpected@bbc.co.uk. That, of course, is the email to reach our inbox. And we've been going through the inbox and you've all been chipping in with your lovely emails, also your texts. I've got a lovely postcard here. Here's some of our favourites. A couple of weeks ago, in our mango-inspired episode, I asked you for your invasive recipes after we discussed the invasive red claw crayfish, which is causing problems in southern Africa.
3: He writes, here in Florida, lionfish, especially in the Tampa Bay area, are extremely invasive and do loads of damage. But since there's so many, one of the most popular foods at restaurants is lionfish tacos. Many places let you catch them on the dock of the restaurant, then they cook it for you because you need to cut it up in a specific way as to not get the spines in the meat.
1: I love that the restaurants are getting the customers to do the work of catching the fish first too. I do follow a social media account that just spears lionfish, and it's really compelling. It's just these guys who decided that rather than taking tourists around, I mean, they could make an entire career of just cleaning up the reef from this invasive species. Talking of lionfish, listener Christian also sent in a recipe, so it's clearly a popular invasive meal. He wrote, here in the Twin Island Republic of Trinidad and Tobago, specifically in our sister island Tobago, the lionfish is a venomous invasive animal that's quite damaging to the coral reef. Luckily, when prepared properly, the lionfish is a delicacy in Tobago that's said to taste like grouper or snapper. You can eat it by itself or mix it with a number of foods to make a tasty combo. I want to know what those tasty combos are, Christian. Moving on to the postcard. Look at that. Thank you to listener Steve, who sent us a postcard of Ian, the Patagonian burrowing parrot. Ian lives in the Tracy Avery in Utah in the United States. And as the name suggests, burrowing parrots live in elaborate burrows that they carve out of cliff faces. I love parrots. One day I will own my parrot empire. Thank you so much to everyone who sends us messages and emails. I'm so delighted, particularly any kind of, I'm very old school, so like any letter, anyone who sends us messages and emails, I genuinely, I'm so delighted,

0: GA in the UK. Don't go anywhere, we're going to be right back after this.
1: NWPB is always looking to bring you more of what matters most to you. 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You can also see a full air schedule for the news, classical, and jazz services.
0: We don't just get letters and emails from our listeners, we also get questions. And being a helpful bunch, we like to find an answer. It's time for Ask the Unexpected. And let's take a listen to this week's question.
2: Hi, I'm David from Cairns, Northern Australia. My question is this. Why is it that if I have a snooze for even 5 or 10 minutes during the course of the day, that I have terrible trouble sleeping that night? In fact, I may not sleep properly at all for the whole night just because I've had that little snooze. And why is it that some people can snooze any time and wake up and not have this issue?
0: Good question, David. Okay, to help solve David's query, we have had a look through our science directories and we've called up Professor Tang Dang Vu at Concordia University in Montreal, Canada. He explains what's going on in our bodies to make us feel sleepy in the first place.
3: Sleep pressure is a concept that explains how we regulate our sleep-wake cycle. So our propensity to sleep is depending on two main factors. The pressure for sleep, which is basically the accumulation of different chemical substances in the brain that will facilitate sleep onset and that will really reflect the need for recovery after a certain amount of wakefulness. And the second factor is your biological clock, which is basically how your sleep is regulated by the light and the day-night cycle. So this sleep pressure is very important because anything that interrupts this accumulation during the day, such as nap, will decrease this pressure to some extent. For a lot of people, 5 or 10 minutes of nap earlier during the day wouldn't make a big difference. But for some people, particularly those who have a tendency to already have sleep problems at night, this could really exacerbate them.
0: So napping in the day takes away some of that sleep pressure that builds up when you're awake, meaning that when bedtime rolls around, your body isn't quite as ready to sleep as it should be. But what about the second part of David's question? Why can some people have a snooze and still be fine at night?
3: I think it's also important to remember that if you do feel the need to nap during the day, and particularly if you feel the need to nap multiple times or for a longer period of time than 5 minutes, this may reflect some sleep disorders that make your sleep at night less refreshing. So this is why, yeah, some people can nap anytime and for any duration. Well, that can be seen as an advantage, but that can also be a reflection of maybe that your sleep is either disrupted by disorders such as sleep apnea, for example, or maybe that you don't have enough sleep at night just because you don't dedicate enough time or because you sleep less than what your brain requires.
0: Okay, this makes a lot of sense. So my flatmate, who is amazing at napping, can sleep just like that, doesn't really sleep well at night. Kai, Katie, you nappers? Maybe a brief one after too many potatoes, carb coma?
4: I mean, it's interesting what he said, because I'm definitely the kind of person who sleeps very well at night. Never had trouble with that, but I'm not a napper at all. Never have been.
5: I'm the opposite. I love a nap, but if I wake up at sort of like 4 a.m., I can't get back. And I don't know as well if that's like psychological, but the other part of all of this that's interesting to me too is, what about coffee? Because, you know, some people have one coffee, they're massively impacted. Others can just drink it all night and they don't even care.
0: Yeah, so I was checking with this. So I'm on a decaf tea because it's the afternoon where I am. And

0: And my learned colleague on the World Service, Claudia Hammond, told me that 10% of people are insensitive to caffeine in teas and coffees. So if you've got loved ones that will merrily drink a cup of tea just before going to bed and it doesn't seem to affect their sleep, they might be in that 10%. Thank you, David, for sending in your question. And thank you, Professor Tang Dang Fu, for the answer. And listeners, if you have any question and AI, which is causing a chip shortage, is also coming up with a shortage of decent answers for you, we're here and we can't wait to hear from you. So we've been talking about chips in this episode. So before we go, I am going to make the case for the magic potato being a secret superfood. And to help me with that, I have the extensive BBC World Service archives. So it certainly helped that last week, the food chain on the BBC World Service produced a lovely biography of the potato, which for 5 points comes from which country?
1: Peru. Peru.
0: Yay! Points to everyone. So, yes, it comes from Peru. So let's hear from biologist Julian Soto from the International Potato Centre in Lima, Peru, speaking to the host of the food chain, Ruth Alexander, about the diversity of the potato.
2: In the market, you can find around 5 different varieties. But in the nature, in the farm, you can identify around 4,000 different varieties of potato, native varieties.
0: Gosh.
2: This is a huge diversity that is not really known by the common people, especially in the market.
3: And you spend a lot of time out there in the fields with farming communities. How many varieties would a farmer typically grow?
2: Yeah, in different communities, in different farmers, you can identify from 100 to 500 varieties from each farmer.
3: Really?
2: Yeah. They can maintain a huge amount of varieties, around 500.
3: Why are farmers so committed to making this effort to grow such a wide variety of potatoes?
2: For the farmers, for the Andean farmers, potato is just not only food. Potato is part of his family. They maintain the variety that his father maintained or his grandfather maintained. So they like to maintain all this diversity they want to conserve because it's part of his culture.
3: It's personal.
2: Yeah, it's something that they say. The potato is not only food, it's part of his family.
0: Potato as part of the family is a culture that I can get behind. So we talk about the potato often in a sort of slightly dismissive tone because potatoes are thought of as an empty carb. And so it was fascinating to learn how badly this vegetable has been treated. As dietitian Candida Robello from Louisiana University explains.
4: The potato has been maligned. Potatoes don't cause weight gain and they don't cause type 2 diabetes. And actually, as a matter of fact, potatoes contain a host of nutrients, potassium and dietary fiber. The dietary fiber of the skin contributes to the overall dietary fiber content of the potato. But potatoes have a high in vitamin C, they have high potassium in magnesium, in vitamin B6. These are all contained within the flesh of the potato.
0: In fact, Professor Robello has done studies where she fed people as a replacement for 40% of their meat or fish, she fed them either that percentage in beans or potatoes. And she saw no weight gain or glucose spike, which is, you know, repeated spikes are supposed to be something that triggers diabetes. She saw no difference between what was going on with the bean group and the potato group. Although when you talk about the two foods, beans have this fantastic reputation as a health food that potatoes just don't have. So could potatoes, given what we've heard, could they be a single diet food that you could survive off?
4: You know, you actually could. The potato, which is surprising, has very small quantities of protein, but that protein is of a very high quality. So it is equivalent to eating soybeans or eggs, for that matter. These are high quality protein. It is very little. So if you eat a large amount of potatoes, then you would get sufficient protein.
0: Who knew? I mean, social media is currently absolutely full of people trying to put protein in everything. And I didn't know that potatoes contain protein. And I look forward to mashed potato being, you know, the new thing that protein bros chug at the gym. I remember reading once that you could, I think it was peanut butter, you could sort of get pretty much all of your nutrients from just mainly eating peanut butter. It turns out that potato is also one of those things that you can mainly live off. And, of course, the fact that you can live off just potato has caused massive problems in the past. Do either of you know what I'm referring to?
1: The Great Famine, I imagine.
0: Yes, I'm talking about the Irish potato famine of 1845, which lost the country 20-25% of the population. 1 million people died in it, and 1 to 2 million migrated out of the country. And it was all because their economy and their diet was so based on potatoes, and a particular form of potato that was absolutely obliterated by this blight that came in. It was Phytophthora
1: infestans.
0: Oh, there we go. You know your baddies. So do you know where Phytophthora infestans came from?
1: Maybe from the same place as the potato?
0: Yes, I didn't know this. But so it's been a source of discussion for decades, actually, where this pathogen originated from. And there are two possible sources. One was Mexico and one was the Andes. And it was last year there was genome sequencing that strongly suggested that it was the Andes, which makes a lot of sense, right? It's the place that the potato came from, so it makes sense that that's where the potato pathogen came from too. All of which potato chat has taken us to the end of today's show, all inspired by the headline that the price of computer chips in our phones and computers are set to skyrocket. And off the back of that, we've found out about the researchers that grew a cervix on a chip. We've discovered that scientists are breeding potatoes to make them safer when fried. We've learnt that seagulls love a potato and strategies for outwitting them. And we've delved into the whale graveyard in the Indian Ocean. And of course, why some people can nap, discuss lionfish recipes, and just unveiled the magic of the potato. Kai, top fact from today?
1: Ooh, I think that gulls are kleptoparasites. I just love it.
0: Yep.
1: I'm gonna call everybody in my life who wants some of my food a kleptoparasite from now on.
0: Katie, top fact.
5: I love that now I can eat potatoes in reckless abandon and know that I'm doing good things for my muscles. And I'm really pleased about the rebrand of the potato.
0: Thank you so much to my panel for today. I'm off to open a family pack of crisps. Maybe the prawn cocktail ones that Kai doesn't like. And whilst I do that, thank you so much, Kai Cooper-Schmidt in Berlin, Germany.
1: Danke, Mani. Guten Appetit.
0: Danke. And also thank you, Katie Silver in Sydney, Australia.
5: Thanks, Mani.
0: I'm Marnie Chesterton. The producer was Alice Lipscomb-Southwell with Sophie Ormison, Lucy Davis and Robbie Wojciechowski. Do join us next week.

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This is the news service of Northwest Public Broadcasting. Thanks so much for tuning in. Wishing you an incredible and relaxing Sunday evening. I'm Jed Greenhalgh.

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4: The right-wing candidate in Colombia's presidential election appears to have won, according to preliminary results. Backed by Donald Trump and with a tough on crime...
5: This is NWPB News on KRFA HD2 Digital Radio Pullman, originating from the Edward R. Murrow College of Communication at Washington State University. 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
6: And I'm Isaac Fannin in Vancouver, bringing you the latest from the World Cup. One of the tournament's great stories, Cap Verde, is on the cusp of progressing further, while Mohamed Salah scored one and created another as Egypt secured their first ever World Cup win. We'll have all that and more after the latest world news.
7: BBC News with Emily Thomas. The right-wing candidate in Colombia's presidential election has narrowly won, according to the initial vote count. Abelardo de la Espriella, backed by President Trump, has pledged a military crackdown on illegal armed groups, drug trafficking and crime. Addressing supporters in the coastal city of Barranquilla, Mr. de la Espriella said the result marked a new era and a change of order. But as Ione Wells explains, the result has sparked demonstrations.
8: That is something which concerns a lot of people in this country. There had been concerns I'd heard earlier this week in Bogota among many members of the public, but also other politicians as well, who feared that it could lead to unrest if it was a particularly close result. We are already seeing signs of that in Cali, one of the biggest cities in the country, in the south of the country. There have already been protests taking place this evening. We've seen, for example, some people wielding bricks or burning American flags, some clashes with police there as people demonstrate against this result.
7: Mr. De La Espriella's left-wing opponent, Ivan Cepeda, has not yet conceded. Pakistani and Qatari mediators say Iran and the United States have agreed on a roadmap towards reaching a final deal to end their war within 60 days. In a statement following the end of the first round of talks, they said the parties had agreed to a mechanism to end the fighting in Lebanon. Australian police have made what they claim is the country's largest ever seizure of cocaine, worth over $570 million. Investigators found 2.7 tons of the drug concealed in plastic tubs on the outskirts of Sydney. Two men in their 20s were arrested. Stephen Jay speaks for Australian police.
9: When our investigators from AFB Eastern Command arrived on the scene, they observed a large quantity of disturbed earth right next to this shipping container, so that obviously turned their mind to the fact that there may have been a concealment in the floor there, and that's obviously where they turned their attention.
7: They allege that an organised crime group arranged for the drugs to be imported into the country at North Queensland before the cocaine was moved to Sydney. Australia says it will sell advanced radar technology to Canada in a record-breaking export deal worth more than $1.7 billion. The deal is Australia's first overseas sale of the radar. It's expected to be operational by 2029. Stephen Furr is Canada's Secretary of State for Defence Procurement.
10: This capability will significantly enhance Canada's Arctic domain awareness, detect and track air and maritime threats with much greater range, strengthen NORAD by providing earlier warning and improving continental defence, and reinforce Canada's Arctic sovereignty.
7: BBC News. Russia says it's destroyed nearly 60 drones that were heading towards Moscow. The country's aviation authorities briefly closed the capital's four airports in response to the drone sightings. Local officials did not specify if the drones were from Ukraine. Kiev has previously sent drones into Russia in retaliation for Moscow bombing its cities. Last week, drones hit Moscow's only oil refinery in one of the biggest air attacks on the city since the war began. At least three people have been killed in a school shooting in the Philippines. Police said five others were injured in the incident at San Jose National High School in Leyte Province's Tacloban City on Monday morning. The state broadcaster said two males, both reportedly students, had been arrested. The injured have been taken to hospital. China has imposed trade restrictions on 10 US companies involved in defense and rare earth mining in a tit-for-tat retaliation. It comes after Washington accused 80 Chinese firms of aiding China's military and imposed measures. They included the e-commerce giant Alibaba and the automaker BYD. Sarinjana Tiwari in Singapore has more details.
11: China has continually tried to sort of keep a chokehold on the supply of those rare earths, which have caused a lot of problems around the world. And now it's saying, well, these American companies cannot, do business with Chinese companies as well. China, of course, denies all those US accusations.
7: At the Men's Football World Cup, Egypt has won its first ever match in the tournament, 3-1 against New Zealand in Vancouver. Egypt scored all three of their goals near to the end of the second half, having been 1-0 down at half-time. Earlier, Cape Verde drew 2-2 against Uruguay. The match started with Cape Verde taking the lead with their first ever goal at the tournament. Sunday's other games saw a goalless draw between Belgium and Iran. BBC News.
3: Thank you for that news. Hello and welcome to Newsday with me, Ansoy, in Nairobi, Rob Young in London. And this half hour, we go to Colombia and talk about the latest round of talks between Iran and the US in Switzerland.
6: And I am here in Vancouver as Cape Verde continue to surprise. They get another draw at the World Cup, this time with Uruguay. Mohamed Salah helps Egypt beat New Zealand to end 92 years without a win at the World Cup. As Belgium's hopes suffered a humbling setback, they were held to a goalless draw by a resilient Iran side in Los Angeles. We welcome your messages. Our text number is +44 77 86 20 50 85.
4: We'll start in Colombia, where the right-wing candidate, who's backed by Donald Trump, has won the presidential election by a narrow margin, according to the preliminary figures. Lawyer and political newcomer Abdolado de la Espriere, known by his supporters as the Tiger, beat his left-wing rival Ivan Cepeda by less than one percentage point. Mr. de la Espriere has said he will be tough on crime, arguing for the use of force to combat drug cartels and rebel groups. This is what some of his jubilant supporters have been telling the BBC.
12: I voted for him because he will be a good president. We are proud of the Tiger. We hope that he will change the country, to have a new country where we can have jobs and, above everything, more security.
13: Stand firm for the homeland. He's going to change everything. Security, the health system.
14: The main reason why I decided to vote for De La Espriere is because De La Espriere is the team leader that Colombia has been looking forward for a long time ago. He is the president and the government that my country deserves. And I know that he is the man that is going to change all politicians have been doing in this country, and he's going to be put in order my country.
4: Well, I've been speaking to Daniel Palacios, who's a former interior minister and who endorsed the new president-elect. I began by asking him about the closeness of the result.
15: Well, first of all, Colombia is a democratic country that has a history and a proud history of being a peaceful country when talking about elections. The difference here right now, after 26 million votes were deposited, were counted, is around 250,000 votes, which in democracy is enough to win an election. Therefore, Abelardo de la Espriella has been democratically elected the next president of Colombia.
4: The current president, though, Gustavo Petro, has alleged that some polling stations were compromised. Do you think we are likely to see challenges to the result?
15: Well, first of all, we have had President Petro, which was elected under the same system He has been constantly undermining the democratic process. And this is very unfortunate because this is the same electoral process that elected him city council member, that elected him mayor, elected him member of the House, elected him senator of Colombia, and elected him president of Colombia. So democracy cannot just work when you win. It also has to work when you lose.
4: And so assuming that Abdallah Abdallah SPA does become president, he has promised a crackdown on illegal armed groups, on drug trafficking and on crime. It's going to be a complete reversal of the policy of the current president, Gustavo Petro. What do you think his policies on these areas are likely to look like?
15: Well, he has been very clear. And let me just say that what we have seen in this election is that a great majority of the country has not felt that the policies of Gustavo Petro have been successful. This policy of total peace that was the banner of this administration was a total fiasco. What you have seen is the exponential increment of cocaine crops. We have more than 350,000 acres of cocaine in Colombia. What we have seen is more violence. What we have seen is this organized crime associations become more powerful. And therefore, this message of having a crackdown on organized crime, having a crackdown on narco-trafficking organizations has a lot of affirmation by the Colombian people. So what we're going to see is a president that wants to work for the honest working class of Colombia and not in favor of the criminals. We are tired of seeing benefits to criminals and being and seeing a government that goes out of its it's more dedicated to the criminals than to honest, hardworking Colombians.
4: And are we going to go then from total peace under Gustavo Petro to total war on the armed gangs?
15: Well, I wouldn't say total war. What I would say is the implement of the rule of law, is understanding that criminals have to be in jail and not being pampered by the government, is simply applying the law. And that's what most of Colombians want. Colombians want to live in peace. Colombians wants criminals to be in jail, to pay for their crimes, and not to receive benefits from the government. So I wouldn't see it as a total war policy. I would see it as a banner of rule and law, which is what the country needs.
4: Given the tightness of the result, do you think the president may moderate some of his policies?
15: Well, I think that he is now the president-elect of Colombia. And as president-elect of Colombia, he has to unite the country. He has to try to reach out to those that think different. And I was just listening to his first statement as president-elect, and he made a very important point of understating that people who think different to the government are not going to be prosecuted, that there's freedom of speech, that's freedom of thinking differently, and that he's going to respect that, and that he's going to be the president of all Colombians, even of those who didn't vote with him or voted against him. Because at the end of the day, the presidency is the symbol of the unity of a country. And I think that President-elect Abelardo de las Priegas has to go that way. That's the way to go. And I really hope that he can unite the country and unite it against what we are all against. And that's crime, and that's illegality, and that's corruption, and that's narco-trafficking. Because at the end of the day, we need a president that works for the hardworking Colombians, to the honest Colombians, and the Colombians that live and abide by the rule of law.
4: Daniel Palacios there, former Colombian Interior Minister and a supporter of the country's president-elect.
3: Let's now turn to the ongoing talks between Iran and the United States in Switzerland. Pakistani and Qatari mediators say that a roadmap has been agreed towards reaching a deal to end the war within 60 days, including a mechanism to end the fighting in Lebanon. Israel's war with the Iran-backed militant group Hezbollah in Lebanon is seen as the key test for the US-Iran talks, with fighting there threatening to undermine the truce. We can now speak to Ali Vez, the Iran Project Director for the International Crisis Group. He joins us from Geneva. So the mediators are sounding upbeat. They say that progress has been made. What do you make of their statement?
16: Well, look, I think the most important objective in the talks yesterday was to make sure that the memorandum of understanding that was signed last week is consolidated and doesn't fall apart, because otherwise you wouldn't have a floor to build a new nuclear agreement or further understandings on. And in order to achieve that objective, it appears that they have put in place certain mechanisms, including a mechanism for deconfliction in Lebanon, and also some exact objectives and timelines for providing Iran with access to some of its frozen assets. In that sense, it is a modest step forward.
3: Modest step forward. Just tell us about that deconfliction mechanism that you're talking about. What does it look like?
16: Well, look, the mechanisms of it at this point are not clear, but at the end of the day, one thing is clear, which is that as long as Israel is occupying southern Lebanon, it will get into clashes with Hezbollah. And those clashes could escalate and undermine any kind of diplomatic track between Iran and the U.S. So absent some serious withdrawal by the Israelis, it is very difficult to keep the guns silent in Lebanon. So we have to see what the parties have agreed on, and then second and most importantly, whether President Trump is actually willing to use American leverage to put pressure on Prime Minister Netanyahu to stop the fighting in Lebanon.
3: How optimistic or pessimistic are you about the prospect of that happening?
16: I'm cautiously optimistic, because as difficult as it is for Prime Minister Netanyahu to do so, and this would be basically adding insult to injury, he hasn't been able to achieve the military objectives that he had in mind with this war in Iran. And now there's daylight between the United States and Israel. And withdrawing from Lebanon would be the final nail, in a way, politically for him would be very hard, given that Israel has an election in 4 months. But the United States at the same time does not want to return to hostilities. And if the strait remains closed or traffic doesn't get back to normal, energy prices would remain high. And that would be a political catastrophe for Mr. Trump. And therefore, I do believe that at some point he would put his foot down. And this biggest point of vulnerability for disagreement hopefully will be contained.
3: Does he have leverage, Mr. Trump, in these talks? You talk about that difficult balance that he needs to find. But does he have leverage, given that, as by the sound of things, Lebanon really is going to be the key test for this memorandum of understanding?
16: He has tremendous leverage, not only politically. Mr. Trump is more popular in Israel than Prime Minister Netanyahu. Second, he can put a stop on U.S. delivery of offensive weapons to Israel, and that would make it very difficult for Israel to sustain the fight. So, yes, he does have leverage. The question is whether he is able and willing to use it.
3: And is the Strait of Hormuz back to being closed, as Iran is saying, and the U.S. is denying this? Where do we stand there?
16: So, look, there are two channels now out of the strait. One is closer to the coast of Oman that the U.S. is controlling, and one is the bigger one that goes through the Iranian territorial water. The very narrow international waterway in between is mined and unsafe. And so, yes, the U.S. might be able to take a few tankers out, but the numbers are really a trickle and is not sufficient. So unless Iran reassures the international maritime community that we're back to business as usual, the numbers are not going to reach what the world economy needs to go back to normal.
3: And briefly, is that timeline of reaching a deal to end the war within 60 days realistic from where you sit?
16: Oh, absolutely not. It's a very ambitious timeline, and it's almost guaranteed that a final deal is not going to be reached. But it is extendable with mutual consent. And as long as there is positive momentum in these negotiations, then the parties can put more time on the clock in order to reach final agreement.
3: Many thanks for speaking to us. Ali Vaez there, the Iran Project Director for the International Crisis Group, joining us from Geneva.
4: You're listening to Newsday from the BBC World Service with Anne Sawyer in Nairobi and Rob Young in London. Some of our other headlines. Russia says it has destroyed nearly 60 drones that were heading towards Moscow. The country's aviation authorities briefly closed the capital's four airports in response to the drone sightings. And Qatari officials say an explosion at a factory has injured 54 people and left another 18 missing. The Gulf State's Interior Ministry said a technical malfunction had caused the blast at the Ras Laffan industrial zone. Let's cross back to Vancouver, where Isaac Fannin is looking ahead to some other big games in the World Cup.
6: Yeah, honestly, Rob, it has been a whirlwind World Cup so far, hasn't it? Fantastic weekend of sport that we've seen at this competition. Brilliant results all round, including today. And on Monday, the action doesn't stop, as you mentioned. Senegal take on Norway in New York, with the Lions of Tauranga hoping to bounce back from their 3-1 defeat by France in their opening game. However, the camp has been rocked by a bit of speculation of unrest amongst the team and coaching staff. Their coach Pat Chow was speaking at the pre-match press conference.
17: Yes, it's true. There has been some dysfunction. But afterwards, we are, whether it's the players, myself and the staff and the federation, we are fully focused on the game tomorrow. I think that's the most important.
6: Yeah, perhaps Charles actually been part of this speculation. The Senegalese Football Federation having to deny that he had refused to travel to the United States because of a contract dispute. And there is talk that the players have, as I mentioned, expressed disappointment with the facilities. BBC Sport Africa's Celestine Carinet was at the team's pre-match press conference, and I spoke to her after it finished.
18: There was, the minute they came in, you could tell there was also a lot of interest around the team camp, the team setting, the team spirit, with everything that has been coming out. Before he could get to answering questions about the game against Norway and the impact from the result from the team against France, there were a lot of talk about player satisfaction, player welfare, and some of the stories we've been hearing coming out about how the team is unhappy, how the players are unhappy. They even got to a point where they were saying, look, we have answered this question, we are no longer talking about it, he was with goalkeeper Mori Diaw, and he actually said these are internal issues that we have sorted in-house, and we are now focused on the game, which they have called a must-win game against Norway after losing 3-1 to France.
6: Yeah, it's really interesting. I imagine they would want to sort of put all of the unrest, the talk of unrest, to the side, but it was very difficult to do so, especially for Pap Chow, when one of the biggest talking points that we've had going into this game is around his contract situation.
18: Yeah, absolutely. And the one thing that was very striking in his reply was that he said it was an issue of principle and respect. And you could tell even from his body language that he says, yes, it has been done, it is now sorted. But you could still almost feel his body language was not matching what he was saying, that it is now sorted, it is now fixed, because he says it took way too long to handle, or way too long to sort out, because we've had these stories well before they came to the World Cup from Senegalese media. They've been talking about this issue of him not having signed a new contract, and the coach apparently at some point had even said he is not coming to the World Cup before the team came to the World Cup. So it has been a lingering issue that you could really tell the coach has been extremely unhappy about. But now he says it is sorted and says that he has a game to win against Norway.
6: It's really interesting. He also admitted that there had been some concerns about the build-up and the preparations for the team. Yeah. But like you said, he wanted to focus on the game, right?
18: Yeah, absolutely. In terms of the issues around the players, he says, yes, there have been issues that need to be ironed out. And what are these issues? We've been hearing reports that the teams were unhappy with their lodging. They were unhappy that the team did not travel with a chef to handle their meals, the type of diet they want. There was issues around delayed bonus payments from qualifications. These were the things that had been reported. Now, even before this press conference, the Senegal Federation Vice President Babacar Ndiaye had rubbished all this and said, look, the team is okay. They have sent two chefs. The chefs are sorting out the meals, catering to the team. But when the coach spoke, he said, yes, there have been issues, and these issues have been ironed out among the players and the federation, and it is sorted. And Mori Diaw, the goalkeeper who was at the press conference, spoke about them, these being issues internal, and that they were sorted in-house. So they really didn't want to dwell too much on this, as you can imagine. And the theme they kept going on at the press conference was, we are focused. This is an important game. We are focused. Whatever problems we have been sorted.
6: Celestine, it feels like every World Cup we cover, and we've covered a few of them, an African team is talking about issues of pay, issues around the preparation. And this Senegal team, like you mentioned, have a huge game against Norway, but they have big hopes to win this competition, don't they? So how frustrating must it be for them to have to deal with these issues going into the tournament where there's belief that they can win?
18: It is very frustrating, and, you know, it's not only just also to the players, but also to the media who have followed and covered these teams for a long time. And the rumblings in this Senegal team actually started around the 2025 AFCON. There was talk about, I don't know, bonus issues as well, bonus being distributed in a funny way. There was reports coming out of Senegal around that. And when you go to a World Cup and where the focus should be on a team that is as talented as Senegal, a team that are essentially African champions until we hear what the Court of Arbitration for Sport says, then you feel that such issues are taking away from the focus that should be on the action on the pitch, on what this team can do. You know, granted, they are in a difficult pool with Norway and France, but there is a hope that this team should be able to come out of that group and should be able to run deep in this tournament. But when you hear these stories, when you hear such issues affecting a team like Senegal, who actually don't usually have so many of these problems, it's just almost like a more recent thing. So it is very sad to hear and sad to report on as well.
6: Yeah, that was Celestine Carinet there. That is a huge game for Senegal, one of four games on Monday to look forward to. We're going to start with the reigning champions, Argentina, taking on Austria. Then we'll see France play Iraq, and we'll finish with Jordan against Algeria. So a fascinating day of action to look forward to, guys.
4: Jane in Los Angeles has been in touch on the WhatsApp to say, couldn't be happier for the beautiful people of beautiful Cape Verde. They love a good party, and I promise you the partying after that match will last for days. We also
6: I think Paul and G was...
4: He was fully in party mode, wasn't he? There was a cracking party, and the most delighted fan that he ended up interviewing live on air, who was screaming so loudly down the microphone it was distorting. We also saw that incredible game, really, for Curaçao managing to hold Ecuador to a 0-0 draw. Quite a feat for them, really, given they are the smallest nation in this. And then we saw this great video, didn't you see it, Isaac, of the Dutch king and queen dancing in the Curaçao dressing room.
6: Yes, because that's their monarchy. That is, they are still king and queen of Curaçao, aren't they? I haven't seen the video, but I saw the talk of it. But yeah, just an incredible, incredible story for Curaçao, because, you know, we were all talking after they were beaten 7-1 by Germany that perhaps this extension to 48 teams was not a good idea. But they really, really showed that they belong at this World Cup. You know, Ecuador are pretty, you know, knowledgeable World Cup competitors, and they pushed them pretty close, and they could have won on another day. So, yeah, it was really, really great to see that, and I'm sure they'll be enjoying the plaudits as Ivory Coast up next for them in the final game. Maybe they can get through to the next round like Cape Verde. All these small countries have got such a great opportunity to qualify, which is brilliant to see.
4: It's why we love the World Cup. It's not predictable at all, is it? Not all written before the tournament kicks off. More from Isaac in Vancouver in the next half an hour here on Newsday.

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0: Hello, welcome to Newsday on the BBC World Service with me, Anne Soy in Nairobi, Rob Young in London and Isaac Fennin in Vancouver.
1: The first round of US-Iran talks have ended with what's being called encouraging progress, according to the mediators. We'll speak to our chief international correspondent.
0: British Prime Minister Sir Keir Starmer weighs up his political future as pressure to resign grows.
1: And Isaac Fennin will join us from the World Cup in Vancouver. First the news.
2: BBC News with Emily Thomas. The right-wing candidate in Colombia's presidential election has narrowly won the poll, according to the initial vote count. Abelardo de la Espriella clutched victory with a difference of less than 1 percentage point over his rival. Pakistani and Qatari mediators say that Iran and the United States have agreed on a roadmap towards reaching a final deal to end their war within 60 days. The talks in Switzerland will continue next week. Russia says it's destroyed nearly 60 drones that were heading towards Moscow. The country's aviation authorities briefly closed the capital's 4 airports in response to the drone sightings. Australia says it will sell advanced radar technology to Canada in a record-breaking export deal worth more than $1.7 billion. The technology is capable of detecting long-range missiles and will support Canada's surveillance of the Arctic region. Australian police have made what they say is the country's largest ever seizure of cocaine. The 2.7 tons of the drug were buried in tubs in underground bunkers hidden in shipping containers. At least 3 people have been killed in a school shooting in the Philippines. Police said five others were injured in the incident at San Jose National High School in Leyte Province's Tacloban City on Monday morning. The state broadcaster said that 2 males, both reportedly students, had been arrested. At the Men's Football World Cup, Egypt has won its first ever match in the tournament, 3-1 against New Zealand in Vancouver. Egypt scored all 3 of their goals near to the end of the second half, having been 1-0 down at half-time. Earlier, Cape Verde drew 2-2 against Uruguay. And the American golfer Wyndham Clark has won the US Open tournament for a second time. He triumphed over fellow American Sam Burns by 1 shot. World News from the BBC.
1: Thank you, Emily, for that summary of the news. Hello, you're with Newsday from the BBC World Service with Anne Soy in Nairobi, Rob Young in London and Isaac Fennin in Vancouver. At this half hour, we'll be heading to Switzerland for the latest on those talks between Iran and the United States. We'll also look at the dysfunctional state of British politics. The senior members of the government expect the Prime Minister, Sir Keir Starmer, to announce his resignation less than 2 years after winning a landslide.
3: And we're going to head to New York and take a look at France's match against Iraq. Serena Williams is also going to be back at Wimbledon. Stick around on Newsday. We welcome your messages. 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
0: We start this hour with the ongoing talks between Iran and the United States in Switzerland. Pakistani and Qatari mediators say that a roadmap has been agreed towards reaching a deal to end the war within 60 days, including a mechanism to end the fighting in Lebanon. Israel's war with the Iran-backed militant group Hezbollah in Lebanon is seen as the key test for the US-Iran talks, with fighting there threatening to upend that truce. We heard earlier from Mohammed Shahid Amin Khan, a former advisor to the Pakistani Prime Minister. He joined us from Switzerland, where he is involved in the mediation process.
4: So we tirelessly work. Pakistan has worked and achieved. Qatar has worked and we achieved jointly. We had reached after so many obstacles. And of course, I will say that there are spoilers, those who had wanted to spoil this mediation. There were the spoilers who wanted not to bring the peace in the region, and especially the war to be end and conflicts to be end. But even though in that all obstacles, the Pakistan and Qatar has made it, that today we can say that we are moving forward.
0: Moving forward, Mohammed Shahid Amin there, a former advisor to the Pakistani Prime Minister. Now we can speak to our chief international correspondent, Lise Doucette. Welcome to the programme. What do you make of that tone from the mediators? They're talking about encouraging progress. Mohammed Shahid, they are talking about moving forward.
5: Good morning, Anne, and all of your listeners. And I think I would also use the phrase moving forward. The mediators, Qatar and Pakistan, used this phrase, encouraging progress. The Iranians said major progress. When they speak of moving forward, what was really achieved, Anne, was that they have now built a structure around these negotiations. There was always concern that President Trump would send a very thin negotiating team. There were no nuclear experts. There were no diplomats with long experience in these kinds of very complex, very technical negotiations. It was never clear who was the chief negotiator, whereas Iran would, with a lot of experience in negotiation, would send 70 plus people on their plane, including experts on finance, sanctions, etc. Now there is a system in place. You've mentioned some of the words, that there's a roadmap, that there's a high-level committee, that there's working groups focusing on nuclear sanctions and a monitoring and dispute resolution group. There's a communication line for the Strait of Hormuz, a deconfliction cell when it comes to Lebanon, which underlines that the focus in over the talks on Sunday was not just on making what seemed to be small steps on the real negotiations on Iran's nuclear program, etc., the outstanding issues, the biggest of issues, but to ensure that the memorandum of understanding actually holds. Because if that doesn't hold, then this whole structure will come tumbling down. So that will include the Strait of Hormuz being kept open by Iran, and also that there be quiet on the Lebanon front.
0: And that memorandum of understanding is already being challenged. And Mr. Amin Khan did talk about spoilers who don't want to see the end of this war. Perhaps what hurdles stand in the way of this very ambitious goal to end, to reach a deal within 60 days?
5: As always in wars, and particularly in wars of our time, where there are so many actors, and you know that very well, Anne, from all of the conflicts all around you in Africa. But there are some spoilers this time. On the Iranian side, there are the hardliners of hardliners who don't like this deal, who want the Strait of Hormuz to continue to be closed, who want to extract even more from the United States, don't want to deal with the United States. On President Trump's side, there is a chorus of criticism, and they were sounding off yesterday as well. They see this deal as a bad deal for the United States. They've even called it appeasement, they say, and with some reason, that Iran has got an awful lot out of this deal. And then after this major war, which cost huge amounts of money for the American taxpayer, Iran doesn't seem to be, yes, President Trump keeps emphasizing, again, it's true that Iran and Israel destroyed a lot of Iran's military capabilities. They inflicted huge economic damage on Iran. But Iran is still standing and still able to fight a war if it comes to that. But the message that we're getting from the Iranians in charge and from the American team is that they don't want hostilities to restart, and they want the Strait of Hormuz to remain open.
0: And what about the question of what's happening in Lebanon at the moment? A key test for this memorandum of understanding?
5: This is a key achievement for Iran. From the get-go on this process on April the 8th, when Pakistan's Prime Minister Shahbaz Sharif first announced that ceasefire, it had the wording that it would be a ceasefire on all fronts, including Lebanon. But of course, that has not turned out to be the case. Israel has repeatedly said it doesn't include Lebanon. Of course, Israel is not part of these negotiations, at least not directly. And Iran is has consistently made it clear that Lebanon, its relationship with its Hezbollah ally, is not just some kind of a bargaining chip that it can throw away later. This is a fundamental strategic partnership. It goes back to the founding of Hezbollah in 1982, and this is part of Iran's long-term strategic commitment. For Iran as well, including Lebanon, is for them a test of President Trump's sincerity. Bear in mind that President Trump pulled out of the first nuclear deal in his first term, that the last two rounds of negotiations with the United States and Iran were shattered by the onset of war. Iran has repeatedly said they do not want this to end in war again. And so they see President Trump using his leverage over Israel, over Prime Minister Netanyahu, as a test of his commitment to this deal. And we are, there are some signs, as we said this morning, it's fragile. It's going to be one of the vulnerabilities in this deal. But yesterday was said to be the first day where there were no attacks between Israel and Hezbollah forces, that the Israeli Defense Forces have told the residents of northern Israel that they can resume their normal activities, can have gatherings in schools, etc., indicating that Israel doesn't expect, it's a volatile situation, but doesn't expect an intensification of military activities. And finally, even though Israel continues to insist that it sets its own security policy, that it will not withdraw from southern Lebanon, there are talks this week with the Lebanese government, and as part of those discussions, there are they're expected to move toward what are called pilot zones, where the Lebanese army will move into some areas and Israeli forces can pull out. So little glimmers of how this could work, but it will continue to be an issue.
0: Many thanks. Liz Doucette there, our chief international correspondent. And Alassane Moura in Kono says that President Trump should pressure Israel and Iran should pressure Hezbollah to give peace a chance. Enough is enough. And Saiku John Barry in Amsterdam says that the U.S. president must understand that the war they imposed on Iran did not achieve anything. And keep sending those messages. 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
1: Donald Trump has weighed in on the future of the British Prime Minister Sir Keir Starmer, claiming that the British leader will resign in a social media post. Well, his comments come amid growing rumblings and doubts over Starmer's leadership in recent weeks. Indeed, the front pages of the British newspapers on Monday are of the view that Keir Starmer will announce a plan to step down, perhaps to make way for a mayor from the northern city of Manchester who was re-elected to Parliament last week. We're going to speak now to Labour MP Sam Rushworth, represents the seat of Bishop Auckland in the north of England, who's a loyal supporter of Keir Starmer. Welcome to the programme. Have you spoken to the Prime Minister or anybody in No. 10 Downing Street over the weekend?
6: No, I last spoke to the Prime Minister on Wednesday night, which was just before the by-election in which Andy Burnham won that seat.
1: And when he was very much of the view that he was going to try to stay on as Prime Minister, and if there was an election for the leadership of his party forced upon him, he would fight to remain in that race. Do you know whether his position has changed, whether he is expected to announce a timetable for his departure?
6: I don't. I mean, he spent the weekend at Chequers, which is the Prime Minister's country residence, with his wife, Victoria, and their children. And it's been reported from No. 10 that he's been sort of thinking over what's best for the country. And I think that is certainly what will be foremost on his mind right now. Certainly Wednesday night, the points he was making, I thought they were very sound, were, you know, certainly that if you look at the opinion polls, Labour's only 6 points behind reform, and that's by, you know, not at all unusual for a government midterm to come back from being 6 points behind to go on to win an election. There's lots of precedent for that in the UK and internationally, but also pointing to the successes of his record, pointing to the fact that we've got the fastest growing economy in the G7 at the moment, with falling inflation and falling interest rates, that waiting times in the National Health Service are falling, that we're on course to cut child poverty faster than any government in history. So there's a success story to tell, and the Prime Minister's point was, in 3 years' time, this success story is only going to grow and we're going to be in a strong position to fight an election. But
1: if
6: obviously,
1: it's all so great, then why do so many members of your party, people you sit alongside in the House of Commons and indeed members of Keir Starmer's own cabinet, think he needs to go?
6: Yeah, because obviously we took a hammering in the local elections and that were just in May. And there's a genuine fear and a legitimate fear that a far right party in Reform is going to become the next government. And, you know, we're in unprecedented times for the UK. And we see similar patterns happening internationally. We see it in the United States with the MAGA movement, who did manage to get into government. And they are not traditional Republicans in the same way that internationally we see it in the United States with the MAGA movement, who did manage to get into government.

0: reform that party you mentioned there would push back quite strongly against that characterisation of them as being far right. But when you talk to British voters and indeed members
1: about
0: of your own
1: million
0: party,
1: people,
0: hang on a minute,
1: including
0: the,
1: people
0: the
1: who've
0: concern
1: got
0: that the British
1: leave.
0: People have is that this government and indeed the previous several governments have not dealt with the severe cost of living challenges that the British people face. There is this sense that Britain is a nation in decline, that from the potholes in the roads to the schools and the hospitals to the trains, that nothing just seems to work. And they feel there isn't a plan. Would a new Prime Minister not be able to perhaps articulate the plan if there indeed is one, or put a better one forward?
1: Yeah, I think that is the problem. You have to go back to the global crash in 2008, and 2 years later, we got a government that ushered in a period of austerity. So that austerity broke our public services. So people see their schools and their hospitals not as good. They see a failure to invest in national infrastructure. And at the same time, the national debt has increased significantly in that period. And so, of course, people are impatient for change. And I think, you know, if you look at the polls, it's not as though this is a recent thing. Within weeks of Labour getting into government, the opinion polls flipped. And we were instantly very unpopular because I don't know if people thought that there was some magic wand locked in number 10 Downing Street that could just be waved at all the nation's problems and fix them overnight. But there certainly is this massive impatience. But you see the same pattern all over the world right now, that governments become unpopular very quickly. We wouldn't be the only country to be on our seventh leader in 10 years if we choose to move against Keir Starmer. And it's on that basis that I say there's no other contender here with some magical solution who's just going to come in and fix the fundamentals. I do think actually that Andy Burnham, with his northern accent, more similar to my own, more connecting with working class people, I can see the attraction. I can see why people think that this guy has got the answer, but fundamentally he would still have a broken economy, he would still have to fix public services, and these things will take time.
0: Thank you. Sam Rushworth there, Labour Member of Parliament for the Northern constituency of Bishop Auckland. We still don't have any formal word yet as to the timetable for the day for the British Prime Minister Keir Starmer. Updates on the live page running on the BBC website at bbc.com.
2: You're listening to Newsday from the BBC. We're live in Nairobi, London and Vancouver, where Isaac has been following all the history-making action at the World Cup.
3: Iran, welcome to Vancouver. It has calmed down from what we saw earlier, and we saw some fascinating results at the World Cup here in Vancouver. We heard all the Egyptian fans celebrating because they ended 92 years of World Cup misery. They won their first game, beating New Zealand 3-1. We also saw Cape Verde extend their fairy tale as they drew 2-2 with Uruguay. Spain got their first win of the tournament, 4-0 over Saudi Arabia, and Iran got a valuable point following a 0-0 draw against Belgium. Now their coach Amir Galanoui was satisfied, but linked the results to the travel challenges that they've had when coming to the World Cup.
4: I would like to make a comment about the last 6 months. We were at war and had no league. I remember once it took 40 hours just to go abroad. Our league was shut down. Everyone knows the visa issue. Everyone knows the issue of our arrival in the United States. Some of our teams were professionals, but others were shut down because of the war. We were in these conditions for 6 months. Several of our teams suffered casualties. I think we were in the worst possible conditions in the world. That is something I would like everyone to know. Regarding the match, it was a very beautiful game. You are playing against the 10th ranked team in the world. Under these conditions, we had very strong players, very strong staff, and we were in the worst possible conditions in the world. The match was very beautiful. I thought we could win the match, but they didn't win. I thank all the players who had a very good day. The players who came in under these conditions are truly incredible.
3: Yeah, that was... Zamir Gaholani, he said that the unbeaten Iran team will go down in history after those

0: situations and difficulties that they've had to endure that he listed. So four more matches to look forward to on Monday. The reigning champions Argentina take on Austria. We're also going to see Norway play Senegal in what is a must-win match for the Lions of Taringa. Jordan will play Algeria. And France can seal their spot in the next round if they can get a win over Iraq. And our football reporter, John Bennett, will be at that match.
1: Here in Philadelphia, Isaac, we are braced for storms, which could be a big story because I've been doing my research. In the USA, recommendations of the National Oceanic and Atmospheric Administration are used around sports events. Well, what does that mean? They say that if any lightning strike is detected within 8 miles, that's important, within 8 miles of a stadium, then a game has to be stopped. And these rules are in place for the World Cup as well. FIFA have no control. So we are braced for stoppages during France against Iraq if there's any lightning within an 8 mile radius. And the weather forecast says there will be. But at this World Cup, there are no storm clouds above the France team. It all seems very serene, very calm, no drama around the squad like at the World Cup in 2010 or Euro 2020. At the press conference earlier, I spoke to top French journalist Loic Tanzi from L'Équipe.
2: To be honest, during the first half against Senegal, we were a bit scared because the preparation was not so good for us. We did two games again, Ivory Coast and Northern Ireland. Two bad games during the preparation. And that first half during Senegal, we were like, okay, we are not in the competition. But finally, the second half was much better. And like we are hoping to see like the team like this during the game against Iraq, because this is the team we want to see. We think that we can have the best team in the competition. We have maybe the biggest striker in the world and the best striker in the world. We have Mbappé, Dembélé, Olise, and Désiré Doué, and Barcola, because Barcola is going to play that game. But yeah, no, we are not 100% satisfied of the team so far. And we are hoping that tomorrow the team they need to win, but not just win, they need to win with a great game and to prove that France team can go a long way in the competition.
1: Listening to you guys quizzing Didier Deschamps, I've picked up one thing that you guys are really thinking about at the moment. Ousmane Dembélé hasn't scored at a major tournament before, which is remarkable. Yeah. Ballon d'Or winner. Didier Deschamps got a little bit upset with one question about Ousmane Dembélé. I don't think he likes talking about it. Is it a problem for this team? Is there a Dembélé problem?
2: He's the Ballon d'Or, so he should be one of the best player in the French national team. The problem with Ousmane Dembélé, he never been the player he is in club and the player he is in the national team with France. When you look at Mbappé, even if he has problem with the club sometimes, like this season with Real Madrid, when he's playing with France, he's always the best. That's not the case with Ousmane Dembélé. So we are all wondering, how can we do to put Dembélé in the best position and to see the best Dembélé with that team? Because we know what he's capable to do and how strong he is, because we've seen it during the World season with PSG. But that's not the case with France, so that's why we are just questioning ourselves, like, what can we do to help him to be the best player with France as well?
0: Yeah, that was Loic Tanzi with John Bennett there. No doubt Ousmane Dembélé will be back to his best against Iraq.
3: Many thanks, Isaac. Time now for some rest. It's been a wonderful day, hasn't it?
4: And you would not believe how hot it is at the moment. In London, in the UK, in Europe, more Northern Europe more broadly, there is currently a weather warning. It's going to hit 38 degrees this week here. A ludicrously hot temperature. Very unlike the kind of weather, as you well know, that we usually get in the UK. But everything has been different the last few summers. Stephanie Prentice looks at what we can expect.
5: Well, Langley, it was actually less than a month ago we were having a very similar conversation. So record-breaking temperatures all across Europe, widespread safety warnings, and also a slight sense of disbelief at those numbers. So those sort of temperatures would have been exceptional a decade ago, but now the narrative we're hearing from scientists is that extreme heat and extended spells of it will become the new normal. So how are governments coping? Well, the government warnings come with the usual advice about staying hydrated, staying indoors, but There's a sense that advice like closing the curtains to keep the sun out isn't really going to cut it. Now, France is doing well. They're taking a very structured approach. They're treating heat like a public health issue, not just weather. They actually took a big step this weekend and banned alcohol at a major music festival as it was in one of their red alert zones. Hundreds of schools are set to be closed this week too. In Paris, they're keeping parks and gardens open at night. And they're opening these things called cool rooms in major cities for people to go inside. Actually, let's take a listen to one German tourist who was in Paris this weekend.
6: You have to be careful and stay in the shade. We're walking round outside, but we stop and try to cool down in places that have air conditioning, get refreshed with some ice cream, and otherwise we're not making any grand plans. We're taking it rather easy, in a bit of a slower rhythm.
5: So that's interesting because it shows that shift in human behaviour because of that heat. People are having to adapt to keep safe. Over in Spain and Italy, they're more built for heat, but they're still feeling the rises. We're seeing shifts more in urban planning, more green spaces. Also lifestyle shifts. So a screening of Spain's football World Cup match in Madrid was cancelled because of temperatures. In Germany, similar thing. The Berlin Open tennis tournament was suspended. And actually, the UK is seen as one of the least prepared European countries. There have been recent warnings from an independent committee saying it's built for a climate that no longer exists.
3: Well, Rob, I wonder, how are you feeling?
4: Well, Stephanie really said there that people in Britain are unprepared. And I think that is certainly the case. Our houses don't have air conditioning, although our workplaces do. So an awful lot of people who work from home that I know are planning to go into the office to make use of the air conditioning. But that doesn't help at night when we just really, really struggle to sleep. I think I may have got 3 hours sleep last night. It's just so difficult to sleep when the temperature's incredibly hot. I mean, Isaac is still in Vancouver. You're in a cooler World Cup venue city at the moment. You were in LA last week. And there are even hotter places, aren't there, like Dallas or Houston, where players must really be struggling in the heat.
0: Yeah, I mean, we've seen it with the hydration breaks. Sometimes you don't really need these hydration breaks because the temperatures have not reached the heat that we had expected. So here in Vancouver and surprisingly in Los Angeles. But yeah, you're right. In some places like Kansas and Miami where games are taking place, this hydration break is certainly needed. So yeah, imagine you're needing plenty of hydration breaks by the sound of the weather situation in the UK at the moment.
4: Oh yeah, you're not missing being here, Isaac, I tell you. I'd stay in Vancouver for a bit longer if I were you.
0: I'm a little disappointed. I love a bit of heat.
3: Well.
0: So, you know, give me some more.
4: What was that, Anne? Some tips.
3: Are you using ice packs, Isaac? I've seen some players use them.
0: I've not had any need to use any ice packs. Conditions here are lovely, very temperate, but I'm sure Rob is using plenty of ice packs.
4: Yeah, the ice Isaac is in contact with is that in his mojito. Enjoy the action later on today, Isaac. We'll talk to you again tomorrow. That is it for this edition of Newsday from me and Isaac. Thanks for listening. Bye-bye.
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9: Hello, and welcome to the History Hour with me, Max Pearson, the past brought to life by those who were there. This week, it's the 50th anniversary of the Soweto riots in South Africa, which left hundreds of schoolchildren dead.
10: It was fear, the kind of fear that you taste in your mouth. It was anger, the kind of anger that almost blinds you.
9: A Georgian poet remembers his escape from ethnic tensions in Abkhazia in the 1990s.
11: I had never heard or read about people dropping like flies in this way. The main thing, killing people, was the stress of the situation.
9: Also, the discovery of Australia's ancient Mungo Man, and from the 1980s, Greek Cypriot women march against the partition of the island.
12: We wanted to go to the other side. This was the whole idea of breaking the military line with white flags, with peace.
9: First, today's news.
6: BBC News with Emily Thomas. The right-wing candidate in Colombia's presidential election has narrowly won the poll, according to the initial vote count. Abelardo de la Espriella, backed by President Trump, has pledged a military crackdown on illegal armed groups, drug trafficking and crime. Addressing supporters in the coastal city of Barranquilla, Mr. de la Espriella said the result marked a new era.
13: Voy a gobernar.
14: I will govern for all Colombians, for those who voted for me and for those who chose another candidate. There will be no winners or losers. There will be no reprisals, no persecution, because in a democracy there are no irreconcilable enemies.
6: His left-wing opponent, Iván Cepeda, has not yet conceded. Pakistani and Qatari mediators say Iran and the United States have agreed on a roadmap towards reaching a final deal to end their war within 60 days. Following the end of the first round of Iran-US talks, they said the parties had agreed to a mechanism to end the fighting in Lebanon. John Donison is in Jerusalem.
15: I think the truth is that as long as Israeli troops continue to occupy a large part of southern Lebanon, there is every likelihood that the fighting could flare up again. Over the weekend, the Israelis said they have no intention of withdrawing their forces from Lebanon. There's also some pretty worrying opinion polling over the weekend, at least for Prime Minister Benjamin Netanyahu. A poll from the Hebrew University showed that 90% of those polled think that Iran has come out the winner in this conflict. Almost 90% think that Israel's security has been weakened. And Benjamin Netanyahu's own personal polling, down almost 11% since March.
6: Australian police have made what they say is the country's largest ever seizure of cocaine. Investigators found 2.7 tonnes of the drug concealed in plastic tubs on a property on the outskirts of Sydney. Sophie Glass-Ryan reports.
16: When police raided three shipping containers, they discovered false floors concealing an elaborate underground bunker system. Inside were several plastic tubs containing packages of cocaine with a street value of over $570 million. Two men in their 20s tried to run away during the raid but were arrested. Police allege that a Sydney organised crime group had arranged for the drugs to be imported into the country at North Queensland by boat.
6: Australia says it will sell advanced radar technology to Canada in a record-breaking export deal worth more than $1.7 billion. The technology is capable of detecting long-range missiles and will support Canada's surveillance of the Arctic region. This is the World News from the BBC. The mayor of Moscow says the number of Ukrainian drones brought down in the latest attack on the Russian capital has risen to 80. Last week, Ukrainian drones hit Moscow's only oil refinery in one of the biggest air attacks on the city since the war began, with Russian forces bringing down almost 200 drones. At least three people have been killed in a school shooting in the Philippines. Police said five others were injured in the incident at San Jose National High School in Leyte Province's Tacloban City on Monday morning. The state broadcaster said two males, both reportedly students, had been arrested. Police said both were armed with pistols. The injured have been taken to hospital. Legal gun ownership is tightly regulated in the Philippines, but a large illegal market exists. China has imposed trade restrictions on 10 US companies involved in defence and rare earth mining in a tit-for-tat retaliation. It comes after Washington accused 80 Chinese firms of aiding China's military and imposed measures. They included the e-commerce giant Alibaba and the automaker BYD. Surinjana Tiwari is in Singapore.
17: China has continually tried to sort of keep a chokehold on the supply of those rare earths, which have caused a lot of problems around the world. And now it's saying, well, these American companies cannot, you know, do business with Chinese companies as well. China, of course, denies all those US accusations.
18: At the World Cup, Egypt has won its first ever match in the tournament, 3-1 against New Zealand in Vancouver. Egypt scored all three of their goals near to the end of the second half, having been 1-0 down at half-time. Earlier, Cape Verde drew 2-2 against Uruguay. The match started with Cape Verde taking the lead with their first ever goal at the tournament. Sunday's other games saw a goalless draw between Belgium and Iran. BBC News.
9: Hello, this is the History Hour with Max Pearson. The story is featured on Witness History here on the BBC World Service. Coming up, an escape from Abkhazia, Greek women on the march in Cyprus, the discovery that rewrote Australia's ancient history, and the scientist who identified Lyme disease. But first, we go to South Africa, where 50 years ago, a student protest ended in deadly clashes with the police. It's known as the Soweto Uprising, named after the Johannesburg township where it began. Apartheid was still in force, and black children were required to receive part of their education in English and Afrikaans, which were not their own languages. Thousands of black students gathered to demonstrate against this policy and were met with police violence. Here's Alan Johnson.
19: It's early on June 16th, 1976, and on Johannesburg's outskirts, the young people of the township of Soweto are about to make their voices heard. In the hours ahead, demonstrating black schoolchildren will be fired on by police in scenes of violence that will shock the world. A girl called Bongi Nkabela will be among the protesters. She describes what she felt when the security forces started shooting.
20: It was fear, the kind of fear that you taste in your mouth. It was anger, the kind of anger that almost blinds you. And it was frustration, absolute frustration. But at the same time, you know, adrenaline also carries you to just run and run for life.
19: Every aspect of Bongi Mkabela's childhood had been marked by the injustices of apartheid. Along with many other increasingly politicized young people, she had decided that it was time to make a stand. She was elected to represent her high school on a council that made preparations for a day of peaceful protest. It was agreed that on June 16th, Soweto's students would abandon their classrooms. They'd march through the streets and eventually converge for a rally at the Orlando Football Stadium. Their main aim was to protest at the compulsory imposition in their schools of teaching in Afrikaans, the language of the dominant Europeans of Dutch descent.
20: We understood not Afrikaans only as a language, but Afrikaans as a language of the oppressor. It wasn't just the use of the language itself, it was what the language would mean when it's used as a medium of instruction, when it's imposed on us, when we had no choice.
19: Bongi Mkabela remembers gathering at her school on what was a cold winter's morning.
20: You have about 300-400 children gathered outside on assembly. You have your teachers standing on the margins of the assembly, and you have student leaders standing and saying, look, this is how we're going to march. One, we're going to be very peaceful. Two, we're going to be taking responsibility for one another. So make sure that you're always holding somebody else's hand. Make sure that you're staying on the pavements. Let's not stop traffic. So in some ways, you know, you're trying to put some logic and some sense into this march so it doesn't go wild. We went out expecting particularly tear gassing, and we're ready with water and with things that we thought helped with tear gassing. And indeed, there was a great deal of kind of excitement, as you would imagine, if you have a huge crowd, and a level of determination, and I think a level of pride that we've been able to organize ourselves into this huge mass, and that we will express ourselves and get our voices heard by those who were responsible. So when that march takes off, it has a great deal of energy, and we are Africans, you know, we sing when someone dies, we sing when there's a wedding, we sing all the time. So with the with that kind of gutsy, you know, Africanness in us, we took off into the street.

0: must have been 30 minutes or so into the match when we had the first canister of tear gas thrown at us. And of course, that threw us out a bit. But we reconverged after we had recovered and we continued to march. And for the first time, we saw army vehicles. Now, these were really terrifying contraptions of vehicles. We had never seen anything like that before. And tear gas was coming out of those vehicles. There was no live ammunition until we got to Orlando. And at that point, it was just live ammunition. We all had to run and hide and get into houses and families.
1: But you must have been frightened, scrambling for safety, people around you being hurt.
0: It was a combination of fear and anger and determination.
1: What was the very worst moment?
0: Absolutely worst moment for me personally was when the news came that a little boy of 13 had been killed. Somehow I think that was the barrier. It's almost like, you know, when you cross that line, there is nothing else that you can ever fear again. And for me, that was the moment when we realized that lives were going to be lost. And when we realized that it's not going to be about a protest and us submitting a paper of grievances, the response we were going to get was going to be a response that would potentially put us in prisons and even kill some of us.
1: And as one of the organizers, when you, as you say, saw very young people being hurt around you, did you feel a sense of responsibility that perhaps this had been a mistake?
0: Alan, no, I didn't feel it. It's been a mistake. I felt the heavy-handedness of the system. I actually realized how evil the system is. And I had absolutely no regrets, except regretting not fully appreciating how evil the system was.
1: According to the government at the time, 23 people died that day. But on the streets of the township, many believed that the real figure was much higher. And what became known as the Soweto riots spread and simmered on for months, during which hundreds were killed. This was the grim cost of the confrontation that the students had sparked, but their action is now seen as having been a highly significant moment in the fight against apartheid.
0: The one thing that is said today is that that was a turning point in many ways. And indeed, in South Africa's history, we see that June 16, 1976, it is the point at which the apartheid government begins to realize that it cannot continue forever. I think the issues in Soweto and the lives of people in Soweto cease to be in the background.
1: Several weeks after Soweto's students began to protest, Bongi Mkabela was arrested. She spent months in jail and after being freed, was imprisoned again. Altogether, she was behind bars for about 5 years. And all these years on, among her most vivid memories of that extraordinary day in 1976 is one particular moment when the words of a Zulu freedom song called Senzeni Na rang out.

0: us leaving the school, when the schoolyard was behind us, and when we were holding hands as a group of six, and I was holding on to my friend Cindy, who is just one of the best soloists I have ever seen. And when she started that Senzenina, and when I could hear the response coming from the huge crowd of students, and that song being carried out, and as we left the premises of Naledi High School and we looked forward and we marched, that for me is a moment.
1: Pongi Mkabela, she was sharing her experience of the Soweto uprising with Alan Johnston in an interview first broadcast in 2010. As we just heard, the unrest continued for several months in 1976, and the students' protests are widely seen as a turning point in South African history. Rachel E. Johnson is a professor of history at Durham University in the UK. Rachel, let's start with the genesis of what happened back then. Why, in 1976, did the issue of language taught in schools erupt in the way that it did?
2: Well, so already in 1974, the government had kind of introduced this requirement that certain subjects at secondary schools in South Africa should be taught in Afrikaans. And immediately teachers and students kind of pushed back on this because through the official channels, this policy, they're arguing, is going to be unworkable. Not enough teachers, not enough students are proficient enough in the language to be able to learn some complicated subjects like mathematics in Afrikaans. But that pushback doesn't really get anywhere. And by 1976, the government is not moving on this and is making clear that it's going to impose this decision, which causes kind of even more sort of unsettlement, if you like. And it's not just that this is a kind of practical issue for teachers and students. It's also a kind of highly symbolic one. Afrikaans is seen by many people, experienced by many people, as the language of the oppressor, because their daily interactions with the state are often in this language, many of which are kind of unpleasant interactions. And this idea that this is going to be imposed upon them is a kind of echo of the ways in which education itself has been reshaped under the apartheid system, and certain ideas about who should be educated and what ways have been imposed on people. So it's a kind of small issue, but it's also one which has real resonance and much bigger kind of echoes to it.
1: Yeah, education is bound to be felt throughout the country by families, because it's central to the prospects of young people growing up. So what was daily life like for students in Soweto around that time?
2: There were already, a lot of barriers to school students in Soweto being able to learn. Soweto schools were overcrowded, underfunded. Teachers were often having to teach their lessons on a rota system, kind of some students in the morning, some in the afternoon. So there were already many barriers to being able to pursue education as a kind of way in which to improve your life. And then this was an additional thing on top of that. School students have often also got kind of a lot of domestic responsibilities to negotiate. Many, many families, both parents are having to work, are traveling into Johannesburg, long train journeys, trains are running from 4 a.m. until midnight. You know, parents sometimes not seeing their children much during the day. And so students also having to take on responsibilities for younger siblings, often for kind of running the house in all sorts of ways. So there were many challenges facing school students at that point in time.
1: When they took to the streets, I mean, presumably with the backing of the teachers as well, would they have been expecting the response that the police delivered and the violence that followed?
2: You know, it's very hard to say, but I don't think anyone expected to be met with kind of live bullets. Certainly many of the organisers were kind of prepared for things like tear gas. You know, they made preparations for that kind of thing, but I don't think many had expected that it would result in deaths.
1: But the consequences were quite dramatic, in the sense that both inside South Africa but internationally, it focused attention on the issue of apartheid.
2: Yes, absolutely. I mean, you know, very quickly the response of the state is kind of condemned by the UN. It travels around the world, and this is a crisis of legitimacy for the apartheid state in a much broader sense than just over an issue around language in schools. the government does have to sort of recognise this a little bit and establishes a commission of inquiry, which is very much about it attempting to legitimise its response. But the importance of June 16th is something which really kind of grows over time, right? It's a day which is commemorated right from the first year onwards. So from 77 onwards, it's commemorated, and a whole tradition of commemoration and actually mobilisation grows up around the day in terms of honouring the sacrifice which was made by those students.
1: Did change the course of history, if you like, those student riots and student protests in 1976?
2: Yeah, absolutely. And, you know, retrospectively, it's often seen as marking the beginning of the end, but it certainly marked a new phase in the liberation struggle. You know, for many young people, it was a real crash course in political activism and leadership, but not only those who were within the country, but many thousands decided on the kind of base back of their experiences to leave South Africa, to join the liberation struggle in exile. So it kind of brings a whole new generation into the struggle in all sorts of ways.
1: That's Professor Rachel E. Johnson, specialist in South African history at Durham University here in the UK. Next, we're going to get a glimpse into the complex and often hostile ethnic tensions around Abkhazia. It's a region of the former Soviet Republic of Georgia with its own tradition and language. In 1993, there was a separatist uprising during which thousands of ethnic Georgians were expelled from the region. Here's Stefania Gotze.
3: It's the 27th of September 1993, and Suchumi, the capital of a former Soviet territory called Abkhazia, is about to fall into the hands of separatist forces. 2 years earlier, the Soviet Union had collapsed, leaving Georgia an independent country and Abkhazia a region within Georgia. In the modern Abkhazia, the Abkhaz people only accounted for about 20% of the population. They lived alongside communities such as Armenians and Greeks, and of course, ethnic Georgians, who made up almost half of the population. But now, Abkhaz rebels had taken up arms to seek independence.
4: A ferocious civil war is now raging in the west of Georgia. Troops loyal to the government of Eduard Shevardnadze are trying to crush remaining resistance in the breakaway region of Abkhazia, but it's proving tougher than they'd expected. The rebels have got reinforcements and they've mounted a counterattack. They declared independence last month, but Mr. Shevardnadze says this is still Georgian territory and he's prepared to fight for every inch of it.
3: Guram Odisharia is a Georgian poet born and raised in Abkhazia.
5: Suchumi was a very multicultural place. When I was growing up, everyone got along pretty well. There were a lot of Georgian Abkhaz families. Because of this, social relations were fairly peaceful. No one could have predicted the severity of the war that broke out on the 14th of August, 1992. I was on leave from work and went swimming when a military helicopter flew overhead. It started firing missiles. It turned out to be the Georgian military entering Abkhazia. I swam to shore and drove home. They fired rockets towards the city, even though there were many tourists there. The brutality of the war became apparent straight away.
3: Guram sent his wife and daughter to Tbilisi, the capital of Georgia, but he remained at home until the day Abkhaz forces took Suchumi.
6: After the fall of Suchumi, a mass exodus of refugees has begun. Families fleeing by boat or escaping along mountain paths because the roads have been cut off.
3: Guram first thought of leaving Abkhazia by driving along the coast, but the rest of Georgia had also fallen into civil war.
5: The roads were closed. We had no choice but to head in an unknown direction and ended up in the mountains. In the car, it was just me, my mother, my brother, and our friend, with almost nothing else. Just a few photo albums I really wanted to save and some documents.
3: It was a long journey inland, from the Black Sea coast to the small village of Sakeni, deep in a valley in the Caucasus Mountains. Beyond that point, the only way out of Abkhazia was a narrow mountain trail, too steep and dangerous for regular cars. A handful of helicopters carried the most vulnerable across the mountains into Georgia.
5: Sakeni was where I left my old car. I'd injured my knee in the city bombings and was walking with a stick. My mother said she would be able to walk, but when we approached the mountain, we were warned of its dangers. I realized I had to leave her with some relatives in the hope that they might be able to drive her later.
3: Guram tricked his brother into leaving without him. He told him that he was going to wait for a helicopter because he feared that if they set off together and his injured knee gave out, his brother would refuse to leave him behind and might stay with him to die in the mountains. After his brother left, Guram began to cross the pass with a friend.
5: It was raining and our feet were slipping, but we had to keep going. The further up we went, the worse the blizzard became. But there was no going back now. I had a jumper and a warm coat that I'd thrown into my car just in case, but I only had summer sandals and light trousers. We quickly went from warmth to sub-zero temperatures.
3: What he witnessed on that journey still haunts him.
5: I remember a woman who was carrying a bag with the remains of her child who had died in the Suchumi bombings. Then I saw a husband and wife carrying a big suitcase each. The woman collapsed suddenly and I went to help, but she wasn't breathing. Someone checked her pulse and announced that she had just died. The husband immediately dropped his suitcase and fell beside her. When I tried to help him up, it was clear he had also died. I had never heard or read about people dropping like flies in this way. The main thing killing people was the stress of the situation.
3: Not only was the pass bitterly cold, it reached altitudes of more than 2,800 meters above sea level. At that height, the air is thinner, making movement slower and breathing harder.
5: At night, in the mountain pass, we would have hallucinations from the lack of oxygen. My friend was convinced he had arrived in some Viking territory. I sat down in a heap of snow and started falling asleep. This unbreakable slumber was dragging me down, and I gave in. My friend caught up and started shouting at me to wake up. You will freeze. You will die. He was slapping my face and shaking me. Only after he found some perfume in his bag and sprayed it on my face, I opened my eyes to the familiar scent. I asked what perfume it was. Red Moscow, he showed me. Why did you even bring this? I asked. I felt a lump of snow next to me which revealed a frozen person underneath. And next to that, another. They had also rested and fallen asleep in that particularly difficult spot.
3: After 2 days in the mountains, Guram finally reached the village of Tuberi in the Georgian region of Svaneti.
5: I wouldn't have made it a third day. The locals had said it would be an 8-kilometer walk to Tuberi. But they must have been trying to make us feel better because it was no less than 50.
3: Guram and his friend were among the tens of thousands who fled through the Caucasus Mountains after the fall of Suhumi in Abkhaz hands. Hundreds are thought to have died along the way.
5: What kept me going was the thought that if I survived, I would describe every detail to show people what war truly is.
3: And so he did in his book, The Pass of the Persecuted. To this day, most of the world considers Abkhazia part of Georgia. In practice, however, it operates as a self-governing territory backed by Russia.
5: When the war started, I was cut off from my source of inspiration, my city, my people. I started writing again at 40, but this time I wrote short stories and novels instead of poetry.
1: Recalling his flight from Abkhazia in 1993, that was the Georgian poet Guram Odesharia speaking to Stefania Gotzer. We've got more personal stories from the past in just a moment after the news.
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0: Coming up in part two of the History Hour, from the 1980s, the women who marched against the partition of Cyprus, Mungo Man, the human remains found in the 1970s that revolutionized our view of Australia's history, plus the scientist who spotted a trend in America and discovered Lyme disease.
1: A quarter of them lived on one of two roads where one in 10 children had arthritis. That's completely unheard of.
0: First, a news summary.
2: BBC News with Emily Thomas. An initial vote count in Colombia puts the right-wing presidential candidate in Colombia as having narrowly won the election. Abelardo Díaz-Breyer's winning margin was less than 1%. The first round of high-level Iran-US talks in Switzerland have ended with an upbeat assessment from Pakistani and Qatari mediators. They say the two sides have agreed on a roadmap towards reaching a final deal to end their war within 60 days and to a mechanism to end the fighting in Lebanon. There are growing signs that Keir Starmer is on the brink of announcing his resignation as Britain's Prime Minister, possibly within hours. Senior cabinet colleagues have told Sir Keir, who spent the weekend mulling his future, to set a timetable for his departure. The mayor of Moscow says the number of Ukrainian drones brought down in the latest attack on the Russian capital has risen to 80. A court in South Korea has sentenced a former justice minister to 25 years in prison for his role in the failed attempt to impose martial law 2 years ago. Australia says it will sell advanced radar technology to Canada in a record-breaking export deal worth more than $1.7 billion. The technology is capable of detecting long-range missiles and will support Canada's surveillance of the Arctic. At least three people have been killed in a school shooting in the Philippines. Police say five others were injured at San Jose National High School in Leyte Province. The state broadcaster said two males, both students, had been arrested. Egypt have won their first ever World Cup match. They scored all three of their goals near to the end of the match, having been 1-0 down against New Zealand at half-time. Earlier, Cape Verde drew 2-2 against Uruguay. And that's the latest world news from the BBC.
0: Welcome back to part two of the History Hour with Max Pearson. Coming up, the scientist who identified Lyme disease and the discovery of Mungo Man, the ancient human remains that reshaped our understanding of Australia's deep past. But before that, we're going to visit the troubled island of Cyprus. Greek Cypriots and Turkish Cypriots have been divided since 1974 after a coup backed by Greece and a subsequent Turkish military intervention. Thousands of families were displaced and separated by the so-called Green Line, which split the two sides. But 13 years later, in 1987, a large group of women tried to cross the line back to their old homes. Elena Angelides has the story.
3: I told my husband at the time, look after our son, and if something happens to me, explain what his mother did.
4: That's Nikki Katsoni, a member of 20 or so women who organised the march. They called themselves Iyeneges Epistrefun, meaning the women return, because they hoped to return to be on the ceasefire line. But why was Cyprus divided when Greek and Turkish Cypriots had long lived side by side on the eastern Mediterranean island? In July 1974, a military coup from Greece arrived in Cyprus, aiming to overthrow the island's elected government. Days later, Turkey sent troops to the island, saying it was aiming to protect the Turkish Cypriot minority.
5: Turkey has invaded Cyprus and claims tonight to have taken control of an area in the north of the island.
6: This is the invasion of Cyprus. Large numbers of Turkish helicopters, troop-carrying helicopters, coming in over the Kyrenia Hills from the direction of Turkey.
4: Under attack, around 180,000 Greek Cypriots fled their homes, thinking they would be able to return days later. But Turkey went on to control around a third of the island, resulting in a self-proclaimed Turkish North and an internationally recognised Greek Cypriot South. United Nations troops took on the role of supervising an 180-kilometre ceasefire line along the divide. Many of the women who marched in the summer of 1987 had been displaced by the 1974 conflict, and wanted to draw attention from the international community on the division of Cyprus and return to the homes they had lost more than a decade earlier.
7: 300 Greek Cypriot women and a handful of supporters from overseas had planned their demonstration under the slogan Women Return like a military operation, keeping the exact spot where they were going to try and breach the ceasefire line between the Greek and Turkish parts of Cyprus a secret until the last minute. And their aim today was to cross the ceasefire line, then perhaps return to their homes.
4: Nikki Katsoni was in her 30s when she said goodbye to her family to help plan the Women Return March.
3: Because our aim was to reach a hill, Aronas, that has a guard of Turkish troops. So we wanted to go to the other side. This was the whole idea of breaking the military line with white flags, with peace. Nobody knew where we would break the line because we were going to do it in a clandestine way.
4: I see.
3: But the story leaked out in a big newspaper, so it was no good hiding. I have the photograph of our first press conference, and we say we are going to march home, but we are not going to say when or where. The government, women's organizations, most of them were against. They said, don't do that. And before our first walk, there were some very bitter comments in newspapers saying, these mad women are going to start a war between Cyprus and Turkey. How could a peace march of women create a war? We had all the right to go home. We hadn't done anything. We didn't have any animosity towards anybody. So we decided to show to the world what was happening in Cyprus.
4: The press said the women, many of them housewives who had never engaged in politics before, were provoking geopolitical tensions capable of reigniting the conflict. On the day, Greek Cypriot police tried to stop the march, concerned the women were putting their lives at risk by trying to cross into dangerous territory. So, the march organisers tricked their own police force by telling women from all over Cyprus to meet in the capital, Nicosia.
3: We said to people, our buses will be there to take us to where we are going to break the line. So some buses went one direction and you had all the police in Nicosia running after them. And some buses went on to another direction. Mm-hmm. So the police didn't know where we were going. When we arrived at Aronas, there was no police there chasing us.
4: Once the buses made it to the secret starting point, the women began to walk. To protect themselves, they all wore skirts, as they thought the Turkish army might interpret them as Greek soldiers and open fire if they wore trousers. The women also held white flags and banners.
3: I love those banners because they express everything we wear. We just come in peace. We want to go home. I mean, which was obvious. And it was in English, in Greek, and in Turkish. Mm-hmm. And in that march, there were women from all walks of life. You could see that from what they were wearing. It was a very colorful crowd, very young and very old, very foreign looking and very familiar. People we knew and people we didn't know. But there was this kind of aura going through us all that makes us go in the same rhythm.
4: But that rhythm would be forced to stop in its tracks. By Nikki's side was her friend Cleopatra.
3: We didn't know we had to go through a minefield. Oh. The whole field was spread with these small notices saying mines. And we had to get to the other side. We were scared, all of us, because we had to walk on a very narrow, elevated passage of the soil. If you fell, you would fall in the mines. So Cleopatra and I got onto the very narrow passage. We look at each other and I think we thought of the same thing. If something happens to us, this is goodbye. And she told me afterwards that she felt exactly the same. I remember that look in her face as I talked to you today. Maybe we wouldn't come out of it alive.
4: But the group do make it through the minefield, hoping to pass UN troops in the buffer zone and enter the occupied area.
3: And then the peace force of the United Nations try to hold us back, not to go up to the hill where the Turkish troops were. We could see them from afar. So there was a kind of running and grabbing.
8: There have been scuffles between Greek Cypriot women and United Nations troops in the security zone which separates the Greek part of Cyprus from the Turkish-controlled north of the island. The clashes took place as the women, who were demonstrating against the partition of Cyprus, tried to cross the mile-wide zone to confront Turkish soldiers near Nicosia.
4: The women sat on the ground, forming a line between the UN and the Turkish army. At sundown, they turned back.
7: They were thwarted by a combination of United Nations peacekeeping forces, the extreme heat, and an old minefield.
3: It was a very cold day.
4: Yeah.
3: We were sweating, and I had put in my bra some cigarettes. And when I came home, they were all melted.
0: Not the ending she had hoped for, but the Greek Cypriot women who marched that day had made their point. The world took notice. Nikki Katsouni was speaking to Elena Angelides. Now, these days, it's relatively common to hear about cases of people infected with Lyme disease, an illness passed on by ticks. But that wasn't the case only a few decades ago. When children in the U.S. town of Lyme began falling ill, no one knew what was happening. That is, until Professor Alan Steer helped to identify the condition. He told Rena Stanton Sharma how the story unfolded.
9: Our family has lived in Lyme in this area for 25 years. And when we first moved here, I started having some odd symptoms, as some of the others in the family did, but mostly it was my symptoms in the beginning, with rashes and joint pain and severe headaches and stiff necks and fevers.
10: That's Polly Murray, a mother from Lyme, Connecticut, a scenic rural town nestled along the eastern banks of the Connecticut River on America's east coast. Speaking to a BBC TV programme in 1987, she explained what she'd noticed.
9: Her symptoms became so acute and the patterns so definite that I realised that we must do something about trying to find someone that would do some research into what was going on. And so in October of 1975, I called the Connecticut State Health Department.
10: That call would eventually lead to the first identification of Lyme disease in the US, a bacterial infection passed to humans by blood-sucking parasites called ticks. Professor Alan Steer had started a fellowship at Yale University just months earlier when he was contacted by the health department. This led to a meeting with Polly.
1: She'd kept a notebook about children that she knew of in this small community who had developed arthritis. I asked my chief of rheumatology about this and said that I would like to join in working on this cluster of arthritis cases. And he said, fine, take about 6 months and see what you can do. And of course, I've been working on this now for nearly 50 years.
10: Dr. Steer, who was in his early 30s, had been carrying out research into rheumatology, inflammatory conditions including rheumatoid arthritis, which causes painful and stiff joints.
1: We invited the children to come to Yale for investigation. We were able to identify 39 children in this small community who had recently had or currently had arthritis. And that would be 100 times what one would expect for juvenile rheumatoid arthritis, which is how the children had originally been diagnosed often. A quarter of them lived on one of two roads where one in 10 children had arthritis. That's completely unheard of.
10: Polly and her children had seen over 30 doctors who'd suggested 50 possible diagnoses, but she was convinced there was more to it. She'd noted down that she felt worse during the summer. Dr. Steer found that the young people, who ranged from around 5 years old to teenagers, had had unusual skin markings or lesions which started appearing before their joint problems. One person described it this way.
1: That it started in the front of their body and the two sides met on the back. So this large, spreading, unusual skin lesion. It was a quarter of the patients said because the clustering suggested to us an arthropod-transmitted illness. We were quite interested in this skin lesion. An insect is a type of arthropod. An arthropod is a more general term, but a tick is an arthropod because in the adult stages, it has 8 legs rather than 6.
10: And a tick is a small spider-like creature which feeds on the blood of birds, mammals, and humans. You may not even feel a bite, which can cause feature, which feeds on the blood of birds, mammals, and humans.

0: reveal an important new clue about the cause of the arthritis.
1: After this crucial discovery, Dr. Steer spoke with a Danish colleague and realised that they could treat people with penicillin, antibiotic medication.
2: In Europe, this skin lesion was thought to be tick transmitted, and that skin lesion was thought to respond to antibiotic therapy. And there were a few cases in which the skin lesion had preceded a neurologic illness. Neurologists thought that the skin lesion was a viral infection, most likely. And because of the experience in Europe, thinking that the skin lesion responded to antibiotic therapy, we began to treat patients with penicillin, which had been used generally to treat the skin lesion. And in comparison with the patients we'd seen earlier who were not treated with antibiotics, the skin lesion did resolve somewhat faster, and it often prevented subsequent arthritis. From this, we learned that this was likely a tick-transmitted penicillin-sensitive agent that was causing this illness.
1: This was a huge breakthrough. Not only had he discovered a new disease, they'd found a potential treatment too. But Dr. Steer, who is now one of the most renowned rheumatologists globally, remains humble about that vital step in medicine.
2: That's gratifying, but understanding human disease is often very complicated. And even though you can come up with a treatment that helps most people, you're often left with a part of the population that just has a harder time with it.
1: You've probably joined the dots. The disease was named after the town Polly was from, Lyme, Connecticut, where it was first found. And then, in 1981, a self-described tick surgeon discovered something new.
2: It was Willy Bergdorfer who had been studying this Ixodes scapularis type of tick, and his particular ability was to dissect even these very small ticks under the microscope and be able to look at their organs, trying to see if he could identify an infectious agent. And he was the one who actually first saw this bacteria, which is now called, its Latin name is Borrelia burgdorferi.
1: Most of the children who took part in that 1975 study fully recovered.
2: It's generally not as serious an infection at all if one has vaccination. Death from Lyme disease is quite unusual, but it can happen. The infection can affect all layers of the heart. And if that happens and it's not recognized, it's been a cause of death, and generally in younger people. So it can be quite a serious infection, even though most recover from it.
1: Understanding these complexities remains Dr. Steer's lifelong passion.
2: One is still left with parts of this that are difficult to understand and which we do not have treatments that work really well. An important goal for me is really to work with the next generation.
3: Alan Steer speaking to Rena Stanton Sharma. And I have reason to be grateful to Dr. Steer and his colleagues, because last year I myself was successfully treated for Lyme disease after being bitten by a tick in the forest where I live. Finally, we're going to Australia, where in 1974, a geologist by the name of Jim Bowler uncovered a 42,000-year-old skeleton. The remains became known as Mungo Man, so-called after the ancient lake bed where he was found. The discovery transformed our understanding of Australia's past, as Dr. Bowler has been telling Rachel Naylor.
4: It's the 1970s, and we're in the barren, remote Willandra Lakes region in New South Wales. But unlike the name suggests, there are no longer any lakes. They dried up 15,000 years ago. Geologist Dr. Jim Bowler from the Australian National University in Canberra is here to study ancient climate change.
5: I was puzzled by the extent of dunes all up and down across the country, but no desert, and the existence of dry basins that we called lakes, but no water. So I decided that my geology was going to try to

0: to unwrap the story of those ancient landscapes.
1: But that's not his only aim. 6 years earlier, in 1968, Jim had accidentally found some ancient human bones. They became known as Mungo Lady, as she was found next to Lake Mungo, and she was estimated to be around 40,000 years old, far older than any other human remains found in Australia. Jim is sure there must be more out there. On the 26th of February 1974, due to a rare storm, he takes shelter in a solitary sheep station more than 100 kilometres from the nearest town.
0: I was locked up in the shearer's quarters with the sheep. I was sitting there, but I had my notebooks. You couldn't work in the wet. So I waited, and then the sky cleared, the sun came out, and I thought, oh, I'm going to get out here. The rains, they sweep the surface, so they bring a new series of discoveries.
1: For that reason, Jim is feeling confident about the day ahead. So confident, he writes in his notebook,
0: I'm going out to data sound. I might find something really interesting.
1: Wearing a safari hat, sunglasses and a leather jacket, Jim heads out on his motorbike to explore the dunes in the sun.
0: Well, probably about by the middle of the day, I noticed a white bone appearing on the windblown sandy surface. Now, I thought, first case, it was a wombat. So I swept away just with my hand the tip of these bones, and below this round patch on the surface, there was clearly a human jawbone, and that immediately implied the probable presence of a body on the ground on which I was then standing. I got back quickly as possible to the nearest telephone, rang my colleagues in Canberra. Now, at this stage, they already knew that, well, Bowler had found a few things of interest before, so they came immediately this time with a team of people.
1: Within 48 hours, his colleagues from the university, including archaeologist Dr. Alan Thorne, arrived to excavate the bones. Unlike Mungo Lady, here was a complete skeleton, and there was more.
0: Thorne said to me, "Watch this." He gave me a little pellet, and it was a pellet of iron oxide. And so immediately the penny dropped that this was not just iron oxide, it was ochre. And we could see a faint trace around the margins of the body that there was a faint reddening. This trace continued down from the cranium down to the groin. This body had been anointed.
1: This was huge news. It showed that those who buried Mungo Man were more sophisticated than previously thought, as this BBC documentary from 1975 explains.
2: Red ochre in the grave can only signify that the ancient people of this lake believed in an afterlife and had created religious rituals at least as early as modern man in Europe. They have the earliest cremation in the world, which also indicates religion, and their pellets of ochre may make them the first artists.
0: So that all came together on that single day.
1: The skeleton, a hunter-gatherer with arthritis who died around the age of 50, was nicknamed Mungo Man. He was buried on his back with his hands crossed in his lap.
0: It took time to understand and appreciate the full significance of what we were seeing. The dating at that time, all we could say was certainly well beyond 20,000.
1: Jim's colleagues went further and estimated that Mungo Man was older than that, maybe even 63,000 years old.
0: That received worldwide acknowledgement. This was a new history to Australia, and I was approached by the media in Melbourne, the Melbourne Age, and I was very sceptical about those dates because they did not fit the geology. So I said to the reporter, look, I don't believe those dates, and if you believe them, you believe in fairies at the bottom of the garden. And the media lady said, well, look, we'll quote you on that. No, you can't. I didn't say it. I'll say I never said it. So next day, the Melbourne Age came out, and Bowler says the age of the Mungo Man is ridiculous.
1: Jim's instincts were right. Carbon dating later showed Mungo Man was about 42,000 years old, which still made him Australia's oldest known human skeleton. That's nearly 10 times older than the pyramids of Egypt. His remains were taken to the Australian National University to be studied, and in 1979, the area he was found in became a national park and a World Heritage Site in 1981. But Indigenous Australians viewed the excavation as a violation of their sacred traditions.
3: How did you feel about the bones being moved at the time?
0: Oh, that's come back to bite us. The reality was the bones were taken without permission. That's true. At that time, the indigenous people from that area had been removed probably 50, 60 years earlier. So I didn't meet any in my work there for many years until after the appearance of the Mungo people, when Aboriginal people came and said, hey, look, hey, wait a minute, this is our history, not yours.
1: Indigenous Australians from the region campaigned for Mungo Man to be returned to his ancestral home. In 2015, the Australian National University apologised for their original excavation. 2 years later, Mungo Man was returned to Mungo National Park. And in 2022, in accordance with the wishes of the Indigenous community, he was reburied in a secret location to protect his remains from desecration. Jim believes the fact it was undisclosed is a missed opportunity.
0: For me, it was a sad and unfortunate moment. A pilgrimage place where people could come and honour not just the bones, but the ancestral people. That never happened. Lake Mungo itself is a pilgrimage place for many people. They go there and they see the land and the amazing record of ancient people, but not the full story, not the spiritual dimension of the Mungo people. That's the story Australia still waits to digest.
1: Mungo Man is no longer regarded as Australia's oldest remains. In 2017, evidence was discovered to suggest that Aboriginal people have been in Australia for even longer, 65,000 years. But Jim's discoveries helped redefine our scientific understanding of early Australians.
0: I have spent 50-odd years in the company with Mungo Man. He's here on my wall today behind me. I talk to him and he talks to me. I listen to him and he's asked me questions, Bowler, what have you done to my land? What have you done to my people? They become real questions to which we have to find answers. That is a dialogue that goes on between me and Mungo Man and will continue whether he's buried or not.
4: The Australian geologist Jim Bowler, who discovered Mungo Man in 1974, he was speaking to Rachel Naylor. From the truly ancient to the relatively modern, that's it for this edition of the History Hour. We'll be back with more personal accounts of historic events next week. So until then, this is Max Pearson. From all of us here, thanks for listening. Goodbye.
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7: Welcome to the newsroom. I'm Janet Jalil. Initial results from Colombia's presidential election give a narrow victory to a right-wing candidate backed by President Trump, but his left-wing opponent challenges the result.
8: The preliminary vote count conducted tonight is neither official nor binding.
7: 10 years on from Britain's vote to leave the European Union, we hear how Brexit may have weakened the UK.
9: We are in a much more dangerous, fragile world. The UK must understand that it will not be possible to unravel or to fragilize the single market.
7: Could the British Prime Minister be about to resign? And more World Cup history. Cape Verde score their first ever goals at the Football World Cup to hold Uruguay to a draw. That's after this bulletin.
10: BBC News with Emily Thomas. The right-wing candidate in Colombia's presidential election has narrowly won, according to the initial vote count. Abelardo de la Espriella, backed by President Trump, has pledged a military crackdown on illegal armed groups, drug trafficking and crime. Addressing supporters in the coastal city of Barranquilla, Mr. de la Espriella said the result marked a new era and a change of order, but the result has sparked demonstrations. Ione Wells is in Barranquilla.
11: We are already seeing signs of that in Cali, one of the biggest cities in the country, in the south of the country. There have already been protests taking place this evening. We've seen, for example, some people wielding bricks or burning American flags, some clashes with police there as people demonstrate against this result.
10: The left-wing opponent, Ivan Cepeda, has not yet conceded. The first round of high-level Iran-US talks in Switzerland have ended with an upbeat assessment from Pakistani and Qatari mediators. They say the two sides have agreed a roadmap towards reaching a final deal to end their war within 60 days. The Iranian Foreign Minister Abbas Araghchi said tireless mediation had produced progress to end the Lebanese conflict, a key negotiating goal for Tehran. Our correspondent Jessica Parker is in Switzerland.
12: They do seem to have continued in some capacity late into the night with this statement released from the Qataris and the Pakistanis in the early hours here on a Monday morning, establishing a special communication line to try and avoid incidents in the Strait of Hormuz and as well a special mechanism to try and end the fighting in Lebanon. Technical talks, we're told, will continue here in Switzerland this week after the high-level meetings yesterday.
10: There are growing signs that Keir Starmer is on the brink of announcing his resignation as Britain's Prime Minister, possibly within hours. Senior cabinet colleagues have told Sir Keir to set a timetable for his departure. His main Labour rival, Andy Burnham, is due to be sworn in as an MP today. Our chief political correspondent, Henry Zeffman, is in Downing Street.
13: While it is looking like the end game for Sir Keir Starmer, I think we should emphasise we don't know that it is, but if he were now to say, oh, actually, I'm not resigning, I think there'd be an awful lot of shock in the Labour Party and an awful lot of people who would try to make him resign. The reason the Prime Minister appears to have run out of road politically is because Andy Burnham is now an MP. So many Labour MPs have decided that their route to electoral salvation is a man who's been Mayor of Greater Manchester for the past 9 years, who was, of course, an MP and a cabinet minister before that.
10: The mayor of Moscow says the number of Ukrainian drones brought down in the latest attack on the Russian capital has risen to 80. Last week, Ukrainian drones hit Moscow's only oil refinery in one of the biggest air attacks on the city since the war began. World News from the BBC. A court in South Korea has sentenced a former justice minister to 25 years in prison for his role in the failed attempt to impose martial law in 2024. Park Sung-jae was found guilty of insurrection and abuse of power. The former president, Yoon Suk-yeol's martial law declaration lasted only hours as lawmakers raced to the assembly building and voted it down. Australia says it will sell advanced radar technology to Canada in a record-breaking export deal worth more than $1.7 billion. It's Australia's first overseas sale of the radar and is expected to be operational by 2029. Stephen Foer is Canada's Secretary of State for Defence Procurement.
14: This capability will significantly enhance Canada's Arctic domain awareness, detect and track air and maritime threats with much greater range, strengthen NORAD by providing earlier warning and improving continental defence, and reinforce Canada's Arctic sovereignty.
10: At least three people have been killed in a school shooting in the Philippines. Police said five others were injured in the incident at San Jose National High School in Leyte Province's Tacloban City on Monday morning. The state broadcaster said two males, both reportedly students, had been arrested. Police said both were armed with pistols. The injured have been taken to hospital. Legal gun ownership is tightly regulated in the Philippines, but a large illegal market exists for firearms. At the World Cup, Egypt has won its first ever match in the tournament, 3-1 against New Zealand in Vancouver. Egypt scored all three of their goals near the end of the second half, having been 1-0 down at half-time. Earlier, Cape Verde drew 2-2 against Uruguay. The match started with Cape Verde scoring their first ever goal at the tournament. Sunday's other games saw a goalless draw between Belgium and Iran. World News from the BBC.
7: You're listening to The Newsroom from the BBC World Service with me, Janat Jalil. We begin in Colombia, where there appears to have been a dramatic political shift. 4 years after the country voted in its first left-wing government, it has now swung back to the right, according to the initial vote count. A flamboyant lawyer with no political experience, who's been backed by President Trump, has apparently narrowly beaten the left-wing candidate, who's a close ally of the outgoing president, Gustavo Petro. The right-wing candidate, Abelardo de la Espiella, wearing a Colombia football shirt, celebrated his win with supporters.
15: This is the night that marks the beginning of a new story for the nation. The night when a new era begins. A change of course, the homeland of miracles.
7: Mr. de la Espiella, who's known by his supporters as Tiger, has vowed to carry out a military crackdown on illegal armed groups, drug trafficking and crime. Pledges that prompted these people to vote for him.
16: I voted for him because he will be a good president. We are proud of the Tiger. We hope that he will change the country, to have a new country where we can have jobs and, above everything, more security.
17: Stand firm for the homeland. He's going to change everything. Security, the health system.
7: But given the tiny margin of Mr. de la Espiella's victory, less than one percentage point, his left-wing rival, Ivan Cepeda, called on his supporters to remain vigilant as the final votes are counted.
18: The preliminary vote count conducted tonight is neither official nor binding. I call on our entire team and election monitoring network to remain vigilant regarding the vote count at each polling station, their official records and their results.
7: Well, the election campaign was marred by guerrilla bomb attacks and the murder of a leading Conservative presidential candidate. Well, joining us in the studio is our online Latin America editor, Vanessa Buschluter. And Vanessa, what's the latest? Because these are initial results, aren't they?
19: Yes, these are preliminary results. And the counting of those preliminary results is now up to 99.99%. And as you said there in your introduction, the difference between the two candidates is less than one percentage point. That amounts to about 250,000 votes. And this is why the left-wing candidate, Ivan Cepeda, wants to wait until the official results are counted, which could take the rest of the week. But he hasn't really outrightly challenged those results because so far the voting system in Colombia has been very reliable, and the first round showed that there was very little difference between the preliminary and the final results. So we are expecting this lead of de la Espiella to be confirmed.
7: So let's say that is confirmed. What is Mr. de la Espiella promising to do as president?
19: His main message has been that he'll be an iron fist president. He will really crack down on the armed groups that have been creating so much violence throughout the country. There has been a rise in extortion, a rise in murders, although there has been also, it has to be said, a drop in smaller crime like theft. But the fear that has spread throughout the country is mainly linked to the rise in this high-profile crime, which, of course, has also had an economic effect, like turning off investors and tourists.
7: And there's already been reaction to this preliminary result from the US.
19: That's right. Of course, de la Espiella had the backing of President Donald Trump, and President Donald Trump wrote on Truth Social that he was very pleased with the result, with the big win, he wrote in capital letters. And Marco Rubio has also, the Secretary of State of the US, has also welcomed the results. And Mr. de la Espiella has also got the praise from other right-wing leaders throughout Latin America.
7: Because does this mark a shift in Colombia? It voted in a left-wing government for the first time 4 years ago, but it's also part of a wider trend across Latin America of right-wing governments coming to power.
19: That's right. And I mean, votes are still being counted in Peru, for example, where there's an even tighter margin between a left-wing and a right-wing candidate. And there, the right-wing candidate has also got a tiny lead. But I think what is really important to note is that De la Espriella is a candidate who represents a new right. There was a traditional right in Colombia, which ruled and governed for many years, and the candidate of that traditional right, Paloma Valencia, a woman, got less than 6% in the first round. So that traditional right was really beaten into almost oblivion by De la Espriella. He's charismatic, he models himself on the populist leader of El Salvador, on Nayib Bukele. He promises many of the same things as Nayib Bukele in El Salvador, for example.
7: Like mega prisons.
19: Mega prisons in the jungle. Where the money for those will come from is still to be seen. But that iron fist approach, that very aggressive rhetoric during the campaign, De la Espriella said that he would eviscerate, he would gut the left. He has now tuned down that rhetoric a little bit in his speech when he won, saying he would govern for all Colombians. But during the campaign, he was certainly very gung-ho.
7: Vanessa, thank you. Vanessa Bushlet there. The first round of negotiations between Iranian and US officials since they signed their latest ceasefire agreement have ended in Switzerland, with mediators saying progress was made towards a peace agreement. They've agreed on what's being called a mechanism to end fighting in Lebanon. That's a major red line for Iran, which has said it wants to see Israeli attacks in Lebanon end before a deal can be agreed. Talks between the two nations are going to carry on now, focusing on technical issues. Just before the meeting on Sunday, US media reported that Donald Trump had told Iranian officials, "You won't have a country if you try to close the Strait of Hormuz again." Well, our correspondent, Jess Parker, is in Switzerland, where the high-level talks have been taking place.
20: I think there is progress to be seen in the fact that it actually happened in terms of this first round of talks. But, you know, you mentioned the Strait of Hormuz or Lebanon, of course, overshadowing these talks as delegates arrived here was the fact that Iran had claimed that it had again closed the Strait of Hormuz on Saturday after continuing clashes in Lebanon between Israel and the Iran-backed militia Hezbollah. So I think that gives you an idea of the fragility of the backdrop of these talks that have happened here.
7: Yes, because Iran is saying that the fighting has to stop in Lebanon, but Israel is saying it has to continue its offensive against Hezbollah.
20: Yes, the Israeli Prime Minister Benjamin Netanyahu has pledged that Israeli troops will remain inside southern Lebanon for as long as necessary to protect residents living near the border. Hezbollah has previously said it won't disarm while Israeli troops remain in Lebanon. And, you know, you talk about Iran highlighting that it's a red line for them in terms of seeing the conflict end in Lebanon. I mean, point one in the memorandum of understanding signed by both sides said that the US and Iran declare the immediate and permanent termination of military operations on all fronts, including in Lebanon. So yes, I think that certainly is an aspect hanging over these talks that have happened here. And look, it's not just that they're being pretty ambitious, at least in their stated aims in terms of what they want to achieve, but the timetable as well, 60 days, and I'm not just talking about Lebanon, talking about Iran's nuclear program as well. And people may remember that Donald Trump withdrew from a previous deal that had happened under President Barack Obama. But that deal that had been negotiated back then took the best part of 2 years to negotiate. So I think a lot of people are regarding this 60-day timeline as highly ambitious, if not unrealistic. But I don't think anyone is pretending that getting these issues resolved is anything other than a mammoth challenge.
7: Absolutely. And President Trump will be aware that there will be critics making comparisons between whatever deal he comes up with and the deal that was struck by President Obama. As far as you're aware, Jess, do these talks cover ballistic missiles, Iran's support for proxies? Because we've heard a lot about the nuclear issue, but not so much about those.
20: Yeah, well, those were sort of glaring omissions, some felt, in terms of the memorandum of understanding that came out last week. I haven't seen anything specific on ballistic missiles overnight. Having said that, I think it's worth pointing out that there was a lot of different kind of briefings coming out of different kind of presumably delegations from the talks. So clearly activity was going on of some kind late into the night. But again, there is going to be a long path here, not just in terms of crunching through these issues, but also in terms of establishing trust as well.
7: Jess Parker there. You're listening to The Newsroom from the BBC World Service. It was a vote that was supposed to allow the UK to take back control of its destiny after more than 40 years of having to follow the European Union's rules. Britain's departure from the Club of European Nations, or Brexit as it came to be known, came before President Trump's election victory and his threat to seize Greenland, before Russia's full-scale invasion of Ukraine, and before the subsequent ramping up of defence spending by some European countries. Now, almost 10 years to the day since that vote, the EU's then chief negotiator, Michel Barnier, has been speaking to the BBC about the threat that the EU faces today, saying it can't risk being too flexible with the UK in new talks aimed at getting rid of post-Brexit trade barriers. Here's our Europe editor, Katia Adler.
2: During the long, often torturous years of Brexit negotiations, I often made this journey from Brussels to test the temperature in Paris. It was seen by so many in the UK as the Brexit bad cop. But times have really changed. Now, the UK and France, hand in hand, have led Europe over helping Ukraine. But with the UK government now insisting it wants to get closer to the EU without paying too much or having to accept freedom of movement, is the EU any more flexible 10 years on?
21: You seemed very strict with the UK at the time. You were famous for being very strict, saying Brexit is Brexit.
9: Strict but never aggressive, always respectful.
2: Recognise that voice. Michel Barnier, chief EU negotiator, often depicted as a condescending French Eurocrat in the UK press during Brexit, is still very active in French politics and very keenly watching EU-UK relations 10 years on.
9: We welcome any request to have closer relations, but the single market is our main asset. We are in a much more dangerous, fragile world. The UK must understand that it will not be possible to unravel or to fragilise the single market.
22: The strains of this lovely French chanson you can hear, it's not some busker in the streets of Paris. I'm just by the Sacré-Cœur walking past, and there is my favourite carousel. And somehow it's making me think about Brexit.
23: Deux adultes, s'il vous plaît.
22: So this is probably a good moment to be on radio, because if you could see me, I couldn't resist actually getting on the carousel. But the reason the carousel reminds me of Brexit is because, as far as the Europeans are concerned, we in the UK just appear to go round and round looking at the benefits or the drawbacks of EU membership, thinking how close can we get economically on the outside without having to accept freedom of movement. How old are you, may I ask? Are you
23: 20.
22: What do you think about the European Union?
23: I think it's a strength to be part of the European Union, even if it has its difficulties.
24: Frédéric, doing selling and marketing a little bit, street marketing.
22: Do you want to leave the EU like the UK did?
24: I think now we don't have any choice. We need to protect against other big countries, Russia, China, US. So, in a way, it's good to try to do things together.
22: The massive turning point for the EU, according to opinion polls, was Russia's full-scale invasion of Ukraine. Voters seem to think, yep, the bloc isn't perfect, but there is safety in numbers. And so now we see even right-wing nationalist parties like Marine Le Pen's RN are no longer calling to leave the EU specifically.
25: Bonjour.
22: Au Sénat, s'il vous plaît. We're going to the Senate.
21: Right now, I'm in France's baroque-tastic Senate, the upper house of parliament. That perceived threat from the outside has also brought the UK back closer to its EU neighbours. Hélène Conway-Mouret is vice president of the Foreign Affairs Committee, and she says France working with the UK on nuclear deterrence is key now that the US is no longer so reliable.
26: This is essential. We're working on preserving peace.
0: on the European continent, and the UK, being an island, is still attached to that continent.
7: And that package was by Katja Adler. Now, we're waiting for the possibility that the British Prime Minister could be about to announce his resignation. It's a remarkable reversal for a man who 2 years ago won a landslide victory to become leader of the UK. But after a series of missteps, plummeting approval ratings and constant calls from his own MPs for him to go, Keir Starmer is expected to announce shortly that he's setting out a timetable for his departure from office. This would put Britain on course to have its seventh Prime Minister in a decade since the Brexit vote exposed deep divisions in the country. And the favourite to replace Mr. Starmer is a man who's been out of national politics for years, Andy Burnham. We'll be talking about him in a moment. But first, let's speak to our political correspondent, Rob Watson, who's watching all the latest developments. And it's very busy outside number 10 Downing Street this morning, Rob.
1: Yes, just a very short distance from where I am, Jeanette, in Westminster. I can see that the podium, the famous podium, is now out in front of the equally famous black door with number 10 written on it, and I think the only conclusion you can draw from that, Jeanette, is that Sir Keir Starmer is about to announce his resignation.
7: And just take us through what's led to this event happening.
1: It's two things, really. First of all, as you were suggesting, his kind of profound personal unpopularity. There is a visceral dislike for Keir Starmer. I mean, whether one thinks that's fair or not, the opinion polls suggest very clearly in focus groups that he's seen as sort of inauthentic, impenetrable, cold, bureaucratic. I could go on. So there's a huge level of personal dislike for him. And then secondly, it's a sort of a policy issue, or a sense that 2 years after that landslide election, that the voters, again, whether this is reasonable or not, Jeanette, is another matter, feel that they just haven't had the change that they were promised, and that nothing really seems to have changed much from those 14 years of Conservative government. The economy is still stagnating, public services are stretched, and of course there is still that burning concern about immigration and social cohesion in this country.
7: And just take us through what's likely to happen. Is he likely to go immediately, or will there be a period when a successor is chosen, and how would that happen?
1: That's the big question now. Are we looking at coronation or contest? And if it is coronation, will the coronation be quick? Will he somehow just leave Downing Street in the next couple of days? I mean, Andy Burnham, who is outgoing mayor of Greater Manchester, who just elected as an MP, we understand his preference would be a delayed coronation. So Keir Starmer gets another month or so in Downing Street while Mr. Burnham's team kind of get their policies and team together. That would be their preference, we understand. They also make the argument that it's going to be bad enough, the idea of selling a seventh prime minister to the British public in 10 years, but you don't want to make it worse by having a horrible row over it. I mean, the counter-argument is that maybe there should be a contest, because at least that way you would test the seventh prime minister before inflicting him on the public. I should say, I can now see, Jeanette, that the staff of Number 10 are gathering in Downing Street, which would seem to suggest that the Prime Minister is going to be out of that door any second now.
7: And the catalyst for this announcement by Mr. Starmer is the fact that Andy Burnham has just been re-elected as an MP in Parliament. He's seen as to be having a lot of support across the country. He defeated the populist right in the form of Reform and its leader, Nigel Farage, in the constituency he's won. But a lot of people are questioning how much more effective he would be than Mr. Starmer, given that the two men have very similar policies.
1: Yes, I mean, on your first point about the appeal of Andy Burnham to Labour MPs, I mean, if you're a Labour MP, you're one of their 402, I think that's about right, Jeanette, MPs, you're kind of terrified that you're going to lose your job at the next election. You're worried about a sort of a pincer movement losing voters to the far more left-wing Green Party, but also very much in these sort of working-class areas of Britain in the north of the country, to Reform, a sort of populist anti-immigration party of the right. So the fact that Andy Burnham had won won a seat, and the fact that Labour MPs are just, I mean, I think it's not overstating it to say somewhat in panic mode, Janet, it explains his appeal. But to get to the nub of your question, I mean, there's plenty of reason why those MPs should be sort of sceptical, and the country at large, as to whether swapping leaders will make much difference. I mean, personally, they're very different. Andy Burnham is far more obviously likeable, relatable, comes over, I think the phrase is, as being more normal. But I mean, they both, they're centre-left, soft-left politicians. They believe in the state as a force for good. They both believe that the priority should be the living standards of ordinary people. But, you know, in terms of big foreign policy differences, not obvious. The big domestic foreign policy, the size of the state, how much it could spend, how much it could tax, again, rather limiting. Britain is already a country that's spending a lot of money, that taxes a lot by historical standards, and it has a very large national debt. So I guess one concern that that must exist in the Labour Party is, my goodness, are we going to turn out as Britain's sixth Prime Minister? We'd love radical change, but is radical change really possible? So it's a moment of, for the Labour Party, a moment they would see it as opportunity to have a much sunnier leader. But it's also a moment of immense jeopardy. I mean, what will British people feel? What will the voters feel if, after changing leaders, that not much changes?
7: Can you just describe for us the scene at Downing Street right now? Because there are senior members of the government outside Number 10.
1: Yes, and I've seen this so many times now. Well, actually, I've seen it five times. This is the sixth one, where I normally stand just where they are. It's like 11 Downing Street. So it's the entrance to where the Chancellor of the Exchequer, the Chief Treasury Minister, lives. There are the two homes there and two offices in Downing Street. It's an extraordinary place. It's a very narrow, once a normal kind of residential street. And what always happens at these times, it's always slightly sad to see that those people who've been so loyal, whether to Keir Starmer, before him Rishi Sunak, you know, the kind of routine, they sort of pile out and they stand respectfully in a corner where the journalists are, and the street is absolutely full of journalists at moments like this, and they wait for their boss to come out, and it's always a moment of you know, of profound emotion. And it's always sort of struck me, Jeanette, that by and large, the atmosphere against a prime minister or a political leader just before they're about to resign is vicious, right? I mean, everyone can think of lots and lots of reasons why it would be a good idea, why it would be a good idea for the person to leave. But at that moment, you know, when they come out with their family and you see all their staff standing there, you know, there's always a moment where the country kind of pauses and thinks, goodness gracious, a bit sad to see someone having to leave office. But that's, you know, the brutal nature of British politics as things stand and have been this last 10 years or so.
7: It's all the more poignant, given all the hopes that were resting on Mr. Starmer when he won that landslide victory just under 2 years ago.
1: Yes, well, I was standing exactly where all these people are standing now, and I remember watching him come out. And one of the lines that really stayed with me, and I'm not going to get this exactly right, Jeanette, in reproducing it, but essentially what he said is that he was promising a politics that trod more gently on people's lives. And what that was a reference to the fact that during the 14 years of Conservative government, particularly the years that followed Brexit, things have been anything but calm in British politics.
7: Rob, thank you.
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1: Minister is due to give a statement. He is expected to set out his resignation plans, a remarkable reversal for a man who 2 years ago won a landslide victory to become Britain's leader. Our political correspondent will be back with us to give us his analysis and to look at what comes next. And we'll also have the rest of the day's headlines coming up on the newsroom.
2: BBC News with Chris Aldridge. The rightward shift in Latin America appears to have continued, with the right-wing candidate in Colombia's presidential election winning a narrow victory. Preliminary results show Abelardo de la Espriella defeated his left-wing rival, Iván Cepeda, by a margin of less than one percentage point. The first round of high-level Iran-US talks in Switzerland have ended with an upbeat assessment from Pakistani and Qatari mediators. They say the two sides have agreed on a roadmap towards reaching a final deal to end their war within 60 days and to a mechanism to end the fighting in Lebanon. The British Prime Minister, Keir Starmer, is about to speak outside No. 10 Downing Street amid speculation he's about to announce his resignation. Senior cabinet colleagues have told Sir Keir, who spent the weekend mulling his future, to set a timetable for his departure. The mayor of Moscow says the number of Ukrainian drones brought down in the latest attack on the Russian capital has risen to 80. A court in South Korea has sentenced a former justice minister to 25 years in prison for his role in the failed attempt to impose martial law 2 years ago. The Malaysian prime minister has promised stronger protections for Bangladeshi migrant workers after a series of labour abuses affecting the country's largest foreign workforce. Speaking alongside the visiting Bangladeshi prime minister, Anwar Ibrahim warned he'd not tolerate exploitation or ill treatment. At least three people have been killed in a school shooting in the Philippines. Police say five others were injured at San Jose National High School in Leyte Province. Two males, both students, have reportedly been arrested. Egypt have won their first ever World Cup match. They scored all three of their goals near to the end of the match, having been 1-0 down against New Zealand at half-time. Earlier, Cape Verde drew 2-2 against Uruguay. BBC News.
1: You're listening to an extended version of the newsroom. Let's take you straight to Downing Street, where the British Prime Minister Keir Starmer is speaking.
3: Thank you. Walking up this street 2 years ago was the proudest moment of my life. A new Labour government, the first in 14 years. A page in our country's history turned after years of disappointment and despair. The chance to change the lives of millions of people for the better. That's what I came into politics for. The journey to that point was not easy. 6 years ago, I inherited a Labour Party that was politically, financially, and morally bankrupt. I was told time and time again that my party was finished, that we were consigned to history, that a majority at the general election, let alone a landslide majority, was impossible. But we proved those people wrong, because we changed our party, ripping out the poison of anti-Semitism, restoring trust on the economy, defence and national security, and becoming a party that once again stood proudly with, not against, our national flag. Hard work of change was with a singular purpose, not power for power's sake, but to change Britain for the better, to build a fairer country with dignity and respect, where everyone is seen, everyone is valued, wealth and opportunity for all, not just the privileged few. Look at what we've achieved in just 2 years. An economy that is stronger, growing faster than our peers. Wages rising faster than inflation in every single month since we came to power. Investment secured, infrastructure being built. An end to austerity, with the fastest fall in NHS waiting lists for 17 years. the biggest improvement in rights for workers and renters in a generation. The biggest uplift in defence spending since the Cold War. Small boat crossings falling. Asylum hotels closing. Protecting young people from social media. And 500,000 children being lifted out of poverty because of the choices that I made. Our reputation in the world restored, with Britain once again standing up for decency, respect and the rule of law. Securing trade deals, standing with Ukraine, standing up for our values and rebuilding our relationship with our allies in Europe. Change promised by a Labour government. Change fought for by a Labour government. Change delivered by a Labour government. But I know the question being asked now is not who was best placed to change the Labour Party to take us into power and to begin the vital work of improving lives for millions of people. Those questions have been answered. The question my party is asking now is whether I am best placed to lead us into the next general election. I have heard the answer of my parliamentary party to that question, and I accept that answer with good grace. Every decision I've taken has been about putting the country I love first. That is why I will resign as leader of the Labour Party. I have spoken to His Majesty the King this morning to inform him of my decision. I will ask the National Executive Committee of the Labour Party to set out a timetable with nominations opening on the 9th of July and completed by the summer recess. In the case of a contest, this will ensure a new leader is in place before Parliament returns in September. I will remain in post as Prime Minister until the contest is complete, and I will do everything I can to ensure an orderly handover of power. I will also give my successor my full and unequivocal support, knowing that they will inherit a Britain that is far stronger and fairer than the one I inherited 2 years ago, better prepared for the challenges ahead, and better able to ensure the Labour Party secures a second term in office. I want to thank all of those friends and colleagues who have been at my side for these past 6 years or so, for their incredible commitment, service and support. I want to thank the brilliant Number 10 staff and our country's extraordinary civil service who dedicate their lives to public service. And when I leave the biggest job in the country, I shall spend more time on the most important job, being the best husband I can to my fantastic wife, Vic, who has been a rock by my side through good times and bad, and being the best dad I can to my beautiful children, who are my pride and my joy. Thank you very much.
1: And that was the British Prime Minister, Keir Starmer, announcing his resignation outside Number 10 Downing Street. Well, joining us is our political correspondent, Rob Watson. And Rob, Keir Starmer bowing to the inevitable.
4: Yes, and of course, I think with considerable dignity and some emotion. It's always striking, I guess, to political correspondents, but to everyone, how it is that politicians who've been in great trouble, and it's no point pretending he hasn't been in great trouble almost since winning that election, that they somehow seem to find their, you know, their authentic, their emotional voice just as their careers are coming to an end. But yes, he has bowed to the inevitable. I mean, he said himself, and he phrased it as this, that he had answered the question when he became Labour leader, what do you do to change the party to make it win an election? But that his party was now asking a different question, and that is, who could you get to win to lead the party into the next election, which is expected in 2029? And he said he accepted, I think I've got the words down here, with good grace, that the Labour Party doesn't think that's him. I guess what I'd sort of pick out that was interesting about it, beyond the, yeah, I mean, if I have to pick out the more sort of prosaic elements, Jeanette, it's that we see that what he wants, what the party seems to be heading towards, is a replacement before the parliamentary recess. In other words, he'll stay on until the sort of middle of July.
1: Right, and what are we expecting to happen next? Will there be a contest, or as some people are calling it, a coronation?
4: Well, it's the extraordinary thing about politics. I mean, we've witnessed something truly dramatic, the resignation of the sixth Prime Minister in 10 years. But, of course, we have to move on to the next big question. They always come so quickly. And it is precisely that. Is there going to be a coronation, or is there going to be a contest? Now, a coronation is what we understand that Andy Burnham, the former mayor of Greater Manchester, just become an MP, would like, on the grounds that if you are going to inflict a seventh Prime Minister on the British people in 10 years, which they're worried how that will look, you know, you probably want to do it without too much of a sort of fight and an internal argument, because they say they don't want to look like the Conservatives looked for 14 years. The argument against that from some in the party is sort of the same. It's, goodness, we need to be careful about inflicting a seventh Prime Minister on the British people, and certainly not without testing them. I mean, my sense at the moment, and, you know, this could turn out to be changed, but what I've heard from talking to Labour politicians is that it's heading more towards a coronation, and that is that Labour MPs come behind Andy Burnham, but I don't think we're there yet as a certainty, Jeanette.
1: Right, so it seems that Andy Burnham wants more time. And it's been known for quite some time that he wanted to replace Keir Starmer. And some people will be questioning why he doesn't have a sort of full-blown policy agenda, why he doesn't have his planned cabinet in place already, given that Britain faces all kinds of crises right now.
4: Yes, well, that's a very good question. I guess the response is, depending on your kind of point of view, I mean, his team would say, look, that would have looked bad to do that, and he's been busy doing another job. He's been the mayor of Greater Manchester. That's not the way the British system works. You can't have a sort of shadow cabinet in waiting. I mean, people are less supportive of Andy Burnham, would say that it's all rather worrying that you can't really identify any clear ways in which he would be different to Keir Starmer. I mean, it's true that he tends to make more, if I could put it this way, left-wing noises, talking about how neoliberalism had somehow failed Britain in the last 40 years, and he would be doing things differently. But it's not clear, and that is why there is a great deal of scepticism in the country, and certainly in the financial markets, as to exactly what would Andy Burnham do differently to Keir Starmer, based on the idea that if you just sort of step back and look at Britain, it is already a country with a kind of massive level of debt. It has a stagnant, or rather slowly growing, economy. It already has, by historical standards in Britain, Jeanette, really high levels of public spending and of taxation, particularly on the wealthy and on businesses. So, yeah, yes, absolutely, there are people in his party who would love him to be more left-wing, or some might say even more left-wing than Keir Starmer. Would love that, absolutely. But you wonder just how possible that would be, given the state of Britain's economy and finances.
1: Yes, because there is a big concern also that if there was another crisis like Iran, who would be dealing with it? Because there would be a bit of a vacuum, wouldn't there, with Keir Starmer preparing to depart and Andy Burnham, if it is him, preparing to take over.
4: Well, of course, once you've announced that you're resigning for the next few weeks, when it comes to any really big decisions, people will be thinking to themselves, well, do I really want to do what Keir Starmer says? He's not going to be Prime Minister for much longer. I guess the counter-argument to that is that, look, Britain's system of parliamentary democracy means that you have a government based in Parliament, and yes, while it's true Keir Starmer is on the way out, that there's no reason they would argue that he shouldn't, for example, sign a new cooperation agreement with the European Union on the direction of their future travel. And there's also a way in which, Jeanette, there's kind of considerable there's considerable consensus within the government and actually within Parliament over where Britain should be on issues like Ukraine, issues like Ukraine and the conflict in the Middle East. So, you know, the hope would be in the Labour Party that, you know, on paper that does look like a bit of a problem, and certainly I think it's going to slow down domestic policy making. I mean, it's very difficult to imagine Keir Starmer making any truly dramatic changes to domestic policy until before he leaves office. But I would think on those international issues, the hope would be that the sort of pre-existing consensus prevails.
1: I guess hanging over all this is the threat posed by the populist right Reform Party led by Nigel Farage, a figure who's often been compared to Donald Trump. And this party's been consistently leading in the polls for the past year or so.
4: Yes, and you could put it more broadly, and, you know, Britain is not the only country experiencing this. It's this idea of, OK, you've had the two mainstream parties in Britain who've run the country pretty much for the last 100 years, the Conservatives, now Labour. You've been through six now of their prime ministers. We have a seventh coming. And so the question that many people will be asking is, well, what happens if it's kind of proven that the Labour Party can't find a prime minister that would do the trick, if the Conservatives can't find a prime minister to do the trick? Does that mean that British politics fragments even further, as politics have done on the European continent, and that you see smaller, more populist parties like Reform making gains, that you see populist parties of the left like the Greens making gains, and raises the sort of question of, you know, would Britain become making gains, that you see populist parties of the left like the

0: works properly anymore. It's public services, thanks to years of underinvestment. And then it's that concern, the sort of social issue, concerns about immigration and social cohesion. And that's obviously what's done for all the various leaders. There's been a sort of mood of a kind of a sense of gloom and pessimism that's descended on this country since the 2008 financial crash, was exacerbated by the Brexit referendum in 2016. And absolutely, the country needs to make a decision. Does it want to turn to something more radical, more populist, like Nigel Farage, Reform and the Greens, or does it continue to give mainstream parties a chance? Who knows? I mean, that's what we'll be looking for. It's certainly what I'm going to be looking for these next few years, Jeanette.
1: Absolutely, lots of challenges ahead. Before you go, Rob, just one quick question. There was music playing during part of Keir Starmer's announcement. Could you explain what that was?
0: Yes, no, I'm glad you asked. Well, that's being played by a guy called Steve. I'm pretty sure it's Steve. Steve Bray.
1: And
0: you know who he is. So for listeners, though, he's very keen on Britain rejoining the European Union. He's a really arch Remainer, and he's always plays incredibly loud music whenever and there's anything big happening in British politics. So I heard him doing it through Truss, through Boris Johnson. You know, if there's a big occasion, Steve will be there with his boombox, and goodness only knows what the police there at the entrance to Downing Street make of it all.
1: Yes, he makes a regular appearance
0: at
1: big political events. Yes, thanks very much for that, Rob Watson there. Now, let's turn to some other news and back to one major story coming from Latin America. There appears to have been a dramatic political shift in Colombia. 4 years after the country voted in its first left-wing government, it has now swung back to the right, according to the initial vote count. The right-wing candidate, Abelardo de la Espiella, has narrowly won Colombia's presidential election. Our South America correspondent, Ione Wells, is in the capital, and Bogota, and sent us this report as the results were coming in.
2: Here in the coastal city of Barranquilla, Abelardo de la Espriella, the right-wing candidate in this election, addressed a huge crowd of supporters, all of whom were wearing the yellow Colombian national football shirt, waving Colombian flags, singing and dancing as fireworks were set off. He said that this would mark a new chapter for the country. He reiterated some of his pledges to restore order to Colombia, but also said that he would be a president and this would be a win, not just for those who voted for him, but also those who didn't vote for him as well. Speaking to some of his supporters in the crowd, it was clear that their top concern was security. This is an issue that has dominated the campaign as violence in Colombia has escalated again in the last couple of years. Membership of armed groups has doubled in the last 5 years. Cocaine production has hit a record high. I think some of those are factors behind the decision of many people to back Espriella's hardline security policy. His pledges to have a tough military crackdown on armed groups, his promises to build mega prisons in Colombia. Interestingly, though, this is the preliminary results that we have seen so far. There is now a verification process that is underway. Many of the results have already been verified, but that could still take potentially further hours or days to be completed. The current left-wing president, Gustavo Petro, has already questioned the result of the elections, saying that some of the polling stations were, in his words, compromised, although he hasn't provided any evidence for that yet. He and the left-wing candidates who faced the sprayer, Ivan Cepeda, have said that they would accept the result once it is verified by this essential verification system. But at the moment, they are saying that Colombians need to wait for that moment. In the meantime, though, there has already been some significant unrest around the country, particularly in the city of Cali in the south of the country, where it's been reported there have been clashes between protesters and police, some of those protesters wielding bricks and burning American flags. So you can see that the closeness of this election, but also the starkly different visions for the country these two candidates had, has left the country very, very divided.
1: Ione Wells. At the Football World Cup, the fairy tale has continued for the tiny African island nation of Cape Verde. Having held favourite Spain to a goalless draw in their opening match, they also secured a draw against two-time champions Uruguay, scoring their first ever goals in the tournament with a final score 2-2. And the nation, with a population of around 500,000, exploded with joy as our reporter Paul Ngie, who was at a fan party in the capital prior, told my colleague.

0: Anchor Dasai.
1: It was so surreal to realize that the same moment we were doing a live hit, Cape Verde scored its very first ever World Cup goal. I was interviewing a supporter and he held me as though prompting me to join in the celebration. It was a really profound moment, both for me and for all the supporters that were out here tonight.
2: They've managed to draw with the two-time champions of the world, Uruguay, and they managed a shock draw with Spain, many people's favourites, and again, of course, previous winners of the World Cup. What is the feeling in the country about what these players are achieving?
1: I think you can just hear around me, there's music playing, people are celebrating, dancing, chanting, jubilating. In fact, it's a historic moment. So people in the country believe that Cape Verde is not to be minimized, not to be undermined. They came into the tournament as one of the minnows, but they have said to many that care to listen that they are not just here to participate, they are here to compete. What the performance they've been pulling off in the tournament doesn't compare to the small size of their population, really. They are outsmarting their opponents, according to some people here, and are delivering world-class football.
2: They play with so much personality and character. What is this going to mean for the country, regardless of whether they qualify for the knockout stages or not?
1: It's a moment of immense pride, and I think it's going to reshape the image of Cape Verde across the world. If people only knew Cape Verde for tourism, now they have another reason to look deeper and see the football exploits that this team is garnering. Of course, people believe that Cape Verde still has much to do in terms of football development, but their participation at the World Cup could just be, you know, a leverage to boost local football.
2: A wonderful story as well to finish on. Jorginho, who was a superstar in that first game when he managed to keep Spain from scoring, the goalkeeper said that he wished that his mother could come over. She was able to come over and watch her son playing another incredible game. Just talk to me about that process and what that must mean to the family.
1: I mean, it was a dream come true for Jorginho, playing in the presence of his mom. She was cheering him on from the stands. Initially, she didn't watch his first game because of visa constraints, but after the intervention of U.S. Congressman Hakeem Jeffries and also the U.S. State Department, they facilitated her travel to the United States, and she participated in this game, which was quite historic for Jorginho, who's participating in his first ever World Cup at the age of 40.
3: That was Paul and GA celebrating with fans in Cape Verde's capital, Praia. Let's return now to the dramatic political events here in the UK. While we've been on air, the Prime Minister, Keir Starmer, has announced his resignation in a statement made in front of No. 10 Downing Street.
4: The question being asked now is not who was best placed to change the Labour Party, to take us into power and to begin the vital work of improving lives for millions of people. Those questions have been answered. The question my party is asking now is whether I am best placed to lead us into the next general election. I have heard the answer of my parliamentary party to that question, and I accept that answer with good grace. Every decision I've taken has been about putting the country I love first. That is why I will resign as leader of the Labour Party. I have spoken to His Majesty the King this morning to inform him of my decision. I will ask the National Executive Committee of the Labour Party to set out a timetable with nominations opening on the 9th of July and completed by the summer recess. In the case of a contest, this will ensure a new leader is in place before Parliament returns in September. I will remain in post as Prime Minister until the contest is complete, and I will do everything I can to ensure an orderly handover of power. I will also give my successor my full and unequivocal support, knowing that they will inherit a Britain that is far stronger and fairer than the one I inherited 2 years ago, better prepared for the challenges ahead, and better able to ensure the Labour Party secures a second term in office. I want to thank all of those friends and colleagues who have been at my side for these past 6 years or so, for their incredible commitment, service and support. I want to thank the brilliant Number 10 staff and our country's extraordinary civil service who dedicate their lives to public service. And when I leave the biggest job in the country, I shall spend more time on the most important job, being the best husband I can to my fantastic wife, Vic, who has been a rock by my side through good times and bad, and being the best dad I can to my beautiful children, who are my pride and my joy. Thank you very much.
3: And that was Keir Starmer announcing his resignation as Prime Minister, becoming the sixth Prime Minister to stand down in a decade here in the UK. And at the end of that statement, you could hear the emotion in his voice as he spoke of his family. The Prime Minister informed the King this morning of his decision, and he pledged his support to whoever succeeds him in the role. He's also resigning as leader of the Labour Party. And the man who many people are tipping to succeed him, Andy Burnham, will be arriving in London today to be sworn in as a Member of Parliament after winning a by-election last week. And over the past weeks, Keir Starmer has lost the support of many of his MPs as a result of scandal, disastrous local election results, and plummeting public popularity. We'll have much more on this in the coming hours as yet again Britain loses a Prime Minister and looks forward to having a new leader at a time when there are many challenges that the country faces. You've been listening to an extended edition of The Newsroom.
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11: Coming up from the BBC World Service, The Interview, Conversations with the People Shaping Our World, with me, Netta Taufik. For this episode, I speak to Catherine Russell, Executive Director of UNICEF. She talks about the impact of aid cuts and the challenges facing children around the world.
12: War is the worst thing for children, in part because they are impacted directly. Children can be killed, obviously, in conflicts. Also, children rely very much on government services. Education, healthcare, child protection services, those are almost always disrupted in situations of conflict. So, as you were saying, now we have Ukraine started, then Gaza, Sudan. It has been one thing after another, and it feels like none of these conflicts ever really come off our list of worries. We just keep adding more and more. We estimate now 1 in 5 children in the world lives in a conflict setting or is fleeing from a conflict setting. Those are really high numbers.
11: Hear more from Catherine Russell on The Interview after the news.
13: BBC News with Emily Thomas. In the last few minutes, the British Prime Minister, Keir Starmer, has announced that he's resigning. He said he'd remain in post as Prime Minister until the Labour Party chooses a new leader.
4: Every decision I've taken has been about putting the country I love first. That is why I will resign as leader of the Labour Party. I have spoken to His Majesty the King this morning to inform him of my decision.
13: Over the past week, Sir Keir has lost the support of many of his MPs as a result of scandal, disastrous local election results, and plummeting public popularity. His announcement came on the day his Labour Party rival, Andy Burnham, is due to be sworn in as an MP. Our political editor, Chris Mason, is in Downing Street.
6: There was a reasonable, I think, assumption that we would get this moment this morning because the one element of agency the Prime Minister held on to was acting prior to Andy Burnham arriving, where it would have then looked after that, that he was responding to events. Now, clearly, he was obviously responding to events, but he was able to get ahead of that, if you like, make the news himself today. And it'll be for Andy Burnham and others, the wider Labour Party and the government, to work out what it does in response to that.
13: The rightward shift in Latin America appears to have continued, with the right-wing candidate in Colombia's presidential election winning a narrow victory. Preliminary results show Abelardo de la Espriella defeated his left-wing rival Ivan Cepeda by a margin of less than one percentage point. Regional right-wing leaders have congratulated him. But thousands of opposition supporters have taken to the streets to protest the result, and Mr. Cepeda has not conceded. The first round of high-level Iran-US talks in Switzerland have ended with an upbeat assessment from Pakistani and Qatari mediators. They say the two sides have agreed on a roadmap towards reaching a final deal to end their war and a mechanism to end the fighting in Lebanon. Here's Joe Inwood.
14: Over the weekend, Iran said it had once again closed the Strait of Hormuz in response to Israel's actions. The US denied the vital waterway was shut. But just the suggestion is significant. And so, as negotiators in Geneva try to find a path to peace, by tying any deal to the fate of Lebanon, both Israel and Hezbollah have an effective veto on the entire process. Finding a solution will not be easy.
13: The mayor of Moscow says the number of Ukrainian drones brought down in the latest attack on the Russian capital has risen to 80. Last week, Ukrainian drones hit Moscow's only oil refinery in one of the biggest air attacks on the city since the war began, with Russian forces bringing down almost 200 drones. BBC News. A court in South Korea has sentenced a former justice minister to 25 years in prison for his role in the failed attempt to impose martial law in 2024. Park Sung-jae was found guilty of involvement in insurrection and abuse of power. The former president, Yoon Suk-yeol's martial law declaration lasted only hours as lawmakers raced to the assembly building and voted it down. The Malaysian Prime Minister Anwar Ibrahim has promised stronger protections for Bangladeshi migrant workers after a series of labour abuses affecting the country's largest foreign workforce. Speaking alongside the visiting Bangladeshi Prime Minister Tariq Rahman, Mr. Ibrahim warned that he would not tolerate exploitation or ill treatment. Our global affairs correspondent Anbarasan Etarajan has more details.
15: There are around 800,000 Bangladeshi workers in Malaysia. Last year, UN human rights experts warned many continue to face exploitation and deepening debt bondage. Prime Minister Anwar Ibrahim insisted that Bangladeshi workers remained crucial to Malaysia's economy and warned that mistreatment and recruitment scandals could not continue. Mr. Rahman, who is on his first foreign trip since he was elected Bangladesh's Prime Minister earlier this year, asked his Malaysian counterpart to consider reopening the labour market to Bangladeshi migrants.
13: Australia says it will sell advanced radar technology to Canada in a record-breaking export deal worth more than $1.7 billion. The technology is capable of detecting long-range missiles and will support Canada's surveillance of the Arctic region. At least three people have been killed in a school shooting in the Philippines. Police said five others were injured in the incident at the San Jose National High School in Leyte Province's Tacloban City on Monday morning. And that's the latest world news from the BBC.
16: Hello, I'm Netta Taufik, the BBC's New York correspondent, and this is The Interview from the BBC World Service, the best conversations coming out of the BBC. People shaping our world from all over the world.
17: I want to get freedom. I like that freedom.
18: A gender-equal world would be a better world for men too.
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20: These companies don't care what governments do.
21: This is a war. The first thing that we want is the war to end.
16: For this interview, I met Catherine Russell, Executive Director of UNICEF, the United Nations agency responsible for protecting and supporting children, in the BBC studios in New York. Before taking up the role in 2022, she spent decades in government and diplomacy, including as assistant to President Joe Biden and the director of the White House Office of Presidential Personnel, as well as serving in senior roles at the U.S. State Department focused on global women's issues and international development. Now leading UNICEF at a time of unprecedented conflict, displacement, and humanitarian need, she talks about the impact of aid cuts and the challenges facing children around the world.
12: To me, the most vulnerable are almost always children, right? Because they don't have any ability to change their circumstance, right? They don't start these wars. They are powerless to stop them, but they suffer so much in these situations. And it certainly bothers me to see it. Let me put it that way. I am able, obviously, to do my job, but I have seen many of these situations where children are just in desperate need. And it does make me wonder, you know, what kind of world is this where we can let this happen to the people who are most vulnerable?
16: Welcome to the interview from the BBC World Service with Catherine Russell.
12: War is the worst thing for children. Why? In part because they are impacted directly. Children can be killed, obviously, in conflicts. Increased use of drones is really worrying to us. All these things are directly impacting the safety and security of children. Also, children rely very much on government services, right? Education, healthcare, child protection services, those are almost always disrupted in situations of conflict. So now we have Ukraine started, then Gaza, Sudan. I mean, it has been one thing after another. And where I sit, it feels like none of these conflicts ever really come off our list of worries, right? We just keep adding more and more. We estimate now 1 in 5 children in the world lives in a conflict setting or is fleeing from a conflict setting. Those are really high numbers. And it just means it's stretching the capacity of governments and the international community to really respond to that. On top of that, we have had just very serious budget cuts. And so while the needs are so enormous, the needs are growing, the resources have been cut. And I think that confluence of events has made things even more complicated than they were in the past.
16: Let's discuss some of the places you visited, because UNICEF works in 190 countries. You've met hundreds of children. Yeah. In Somalia, you went in March. You know, there are warnings about a rapidly intensifying hunger emergency. What was the situation like on the ground for children? And what affected you about what you saw and heard?
12: Well, Somalia is an example of where many bad things are happening at one time, right? So Somalia has been a place of conflict. There are real challenges, even in terms of climate. You know, it's very dry. We see very high numbers of children who are malnourished in Somalia. And I saw some of those children when I was there. And seeing a child who is really on the verge of starvation is something that, honestly, I wish I'd never seen in my life. I hope most people never get to see such a terrible thing, because what happens really is a child's body kind of turns on itself and it doesn't have any way to sustain itself. And so you can walk into a hospital setting for children. It can be full of children, often 2 children to a bed. Mothers are in there and the whole room is quiet. And it's because children are so weak that they can't even cry. So to see that and to see it as often as I've seen it is really a tragedy, because I think we live in a world where there is plenty to eat, right? There is plenty of food. There are plenty of resources. The question that we all have to struggle with is, why don't those resources go to the people who are most in need and most vulnerable? And to me, the most vulnerable are almost always children, right? Because they don't have any ability to change their circumstance, right? They don't start these wars. They are powerless to stop them, but they suffer so much in these situations. And it certainly bothers me to see it. Let me put it that way. I am able, obviously, to do my job, but I have seen many of these situations where children are just in desperate need. And it does make me wonder, you know, what kind of world is this where we can let this happen to the people who are most vulnerable?
16: And I mean, just on that point, because many will share that sentiment. I mean, how do you explain to people how the situation has been allowed to deteriorate so dramatically? And when you speak to world leaders, how do you put into words what you've seen?
12: I try to explain to them and share the stories that I see. You know, I was in Sudan not too long ago, and there I had, you know, on the one hand, young boys telling me of how terrible it was. They lived near Al-Fashir. They were fleeing. They talked about how they were always afraid. They were with their families. They would go through these checkpoints. They were constantly worried. They get to a school and they're doing okay. Then I hear from girls who tell me about situations where there were these militia people coming in. They were raping women, killing women, raping them in front of their families, really to terrorize communities. So I feel like I see all of it, and I try to share those stories so that people understand, because it's very hard, you know, when you're looking at the numbers, to really understand what that means for individual children, right, or individual families, how terrible it is. And I think it's a bit of my job to try to say, look, everyone has worries in their lives, fine, but try not to forget the people who are most needy in the world at the same time.
1: And you mentioned Sudan. I mean, 825,000 children under five are at the risk of death from severe malnutrition, but this is often called the forgotten war. Why do you think, you know, the reality of that is not enough to galvanize leaders into action?
12: If I knew the answer to that, I think I probably would be more effective at my job. I don't know the answer. I think people are, and this goes for leaders, governments, you know, there are so many problems in the world. And I think sometimes it's just hard to get attention to things. Now, these political problems are not getting solved. And I think, you know, where we sit as humanitarians, we're trying to pick up the pieces of that. We are not really in a position to solve the problems, but we have to keep reminding people that they should encourage their leaders to do their best to make these things end so that children have some kind of decent prospects.
1: And when we talk about education and funding, I mean, Sudan, you have a displacement crisis that makes that difficult. In Gaza, certainly there are no schools. I mean, the living conditions there, you've described it as a hellscape. How can you advance on education and mental health in situations like that?
12: Well, let me say two things. One is on education, and this is just a bright spot. So I have to share one bright spot, which is we actually are getting children back into some sort of learning situations in Gaza. Not everybody, but we're getting a significant number of children into some kind of classrooms. They're not permanent, but it's better than it was. And so that is a small bright spot, is to try to make sure that children have some options in their day, right? Having said that, you know, the circumstance there is incredibly challenging for children and for everyone who lives there. There's so much rubble. Water and sanitation is a serious problem. UNICEF does a lot of work in that space, but it is very hard to get all the supplies in, the parts in that we need. We're seeing children with, you know, scabies and other skin ailments. We're seeing reports of children who are being bitten by rats. And I mean, that's a horrible image. I mean, honestly, it's like the thing of nightmares, right? So I think we really need to try to continue to push hard to make the situation better there, because right now there still are children who are being killed in that situation. You know, it's better than it was, and we're grateful for that, but there's a long, long, long way to go.
1: You mentioned you're making progress in Gaza. I mean, how are you getting kids into schools? How are you able to do that?
12: Well, the magic of what we do is that we really are on the ground in these communities. We're on the ground before conflicts start. We're on the ground during the conflicts, and we stay afterwards. So we know these communities. We have a lot of people who work for us who are from the communities. So we are able to, I think, inspire some trust with the communities and confidence, and we know what needs to get done. So there we are essentially in tents setting up facilities where children can learn. And it's not perfect, but it's a lot better than not having it at all.
1: You've talked about how international norms are being shredded. I remember in an interview you did on Gaza when, you know, the man-made famine was happening at full peak, you described frustrations as kind of screaming into an abyss to try just to get food to children. And Gaza has certainly turned many people around the world into activists, you know, from students on college campuses to retirees. I wonder what you've taken away from what you've seen in Gaza.
12: I would say two things. One, I have taken away just how brutal the world can be for children and how challenging it can be, how difficult it can be, how their lives can go from one thing, which is a life where they are with their families, go to school, have opportunities, to another thing so quickly, and they are living through just horrific things. And when I was there, it was so interesting. I was touring a hospital, and the hospital was absolutely packed with people who were seeking refuge there. And as I was walking through, these two little boys started to follow me. And, you know, they were trying to catch my eye, you know, know how boys can be. They were little. They were probably like 8 or 9, something like that. And they were so cute. And so it was a little bit of hide and seek. And as I went through the hospital, by the end, there was a whole crowd of kids, right? I felt like the Pied Piper with these little kids following me. And it just reminded me that children, even in the most desperate situations, the most horrific situations, want to be children, right? They want to play. They have that instinct to try to, like, just be a child for whatever period of time they can do it. And that, I see some of the worst things in the world and some of the best things. And just keeps us going, keeps all of us going, is to protect and hold on to that really wonderful essence of being a child.
2: 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Having covered the United Nations for more than a decade, I've listened to advocates and experts, including Catherine Russell, address the UN Security Council with passion, urgency, and alarm in their briefings. But lately, it's been harder than ever to break through the heightened political tensions that have paralyzed the council and threatened the work of humanitarians. Speaking to Catherine Russell, I could sense that she struggles herself to stay optimistic. And it struck me how her original goals as head of UNICEF were dashed by the explosion of conflict around the world and threats to children's rights that the founding of the UN was supposed to prevent. Advocates like her are instead trying to stem a reversal of progress made over the past few decades. Okay, let's return to my conversation with Catherine Russell.
3: From the children you've met, whether it's Yemen, Afghanistan, Haiti, is there something that connects all of them despite their individual circumstances? I mean, something that they've said to you or they ask for, or just what you've noticed?
12: I met a young girl in the DRC, this is several years ago now, and she was the one child I remember who is going to be the counterfactual here, because she had just had horrific things happen to her. She was taken by a militia group. She had seen her sister killed. And she was a very sad child, right? And understandably so. And then there was another boy who was there also who had seen his friend killed and wouldn't really engage with me. And for both these children, I realized they have seen such horrific things. And later I found out that for the boy, he had seen his friend decapitated, So there are children who I think, okay, I can't feel super hopeful about this. But there are so many children I meet who, even in the depths of complete misery, will tell you what they want to do with their futures. I met some girls in a refugee camp, essentially IDP camp in Sudan, and they were 11, 12, 13, sort of like that age. I can't tell you how bleak it was, how hot it was, miserable, sandy, just miserable situation. And I said to the girls, well, how do you think about your future? What do you think about? And they said, each of them told me what they wanted to be, a doctor, an engineer. I thought, on the one hand, I was so happy to see that, right, that they could imagine a better future than they were living. But I also knew that the likelihood of that happening was not very high, right, that it would take so much to change and go right for them to have those opportunities, given where they were starting. So I think with children, I see the worst of it, but I also see the best of it. And you did mention earlier this issue of mental health. It is one place where, although I see the resilience of children, I worry a lot about their long-term mental health, because the mental health capacity of these governments, even if you think about, rich countries, they don't always have the capacity they need to deal with the mental health challenges that young people are facing in their country. So imagine countries that have no resources. It is something that weighs on me heavily, because I don't think we have enough resources put into that space and really thinking about the long-term impact of some of these conflicts for children.
3: It's been quite a while now since UNICEF warned that a sharp decline in foreign funding would put more children at risk and lead to the scaling back of some of these critical programs. I believe it's 20% of U.S. funding that you've lost, and others have also decreased their contributions. So can you give us a sense of what that has meant practically to your work?
12: Yeah. Well, essentially for us, it has been a 20% overall cut in our resources. And that has meant that we've done a 20% cut in our cost. costs, which is not a small thing. We've had to cut staff for sure. We have done everything we can to economize as best as possible. But the truth is, it's been almost across the board. Not every country, but many countries in Europe cut as well. And it would have been easier to withstand one country, but I think having so many countries cut, now they're cutting for different reasons. You know, they're mostly moving resources from development assistance to defense. But for us, the result is essentially the same. So I think it's challenging. Now, UNICEF, we have a very diversified base of funding, and we have worked really hard to try to continue to diversify that. We get roughly 25% of our resources from the private sector. We have many people who are individual donors who every month will give money to UNICEF because they know how important the work is. One of the great things I've seen when I've been traveling is some places like Japan or Korea, I hear stories about UNICEF helped us after the war, and we want to, in turn, help other children who are really suffering around the world. I love those stories so much, and I do feel we're lucky to have the breadth of support that we have. Many countries, you know, nevertheless, are cutting their resources, and so it's a problem, but I'm hopeful that over time things will get a little bit better. Not sure about that, but I'm hopeful.
5: I mean, you're saying across the board, has any country kind of stepped up and increased funding?
12: There are countries who are trying for sure and have not really cut. Ireland has been fantastic. Korea had a bump, but I think they're coming back strong. So there are countries that are trying. The private sector is stepping up for sure. And I think it's because people see with their own two eyes, right, that children are suffering and they want to try to make a difference. And they know that the governments are cutting. The conversations we have with donors are, please, you know the needs are enormous. Please do what you can do. The same with countries. The geopolitics of the world make everything more complicated because the notion that the multilateral system is a positive and that ability to help children is a positive isn't really a given anymore. It's being challenged in many places. And I think we have to push back hard against that and say the multilateral system has given us sort of secure situations over the world, prosperity, in many places, and that's a positive, and that has had a good impact on children and the numbers of children who are dying from preventable diseases and things. So hopefully there will be a change back to where people see that supporting and helping others is a positive thing for everyone involved, and it makes the world a more secure, stable place, and that's in everyone's interest.
5: Have you had to make difficult decisions over which countries and programs to prioritize? Has it come to that point?
12: It hasn't hit us that way yet, except in this way. There have been countries that have gotten a lot of what we talk about as kind of emergency assistance, essentially, and some of that has been cut. So a good example of that is the DRC. Even before it got very grim last year, we were seeing cuts in those sort of program countries and trying to deal with that. And so now, of course, there's really struggling to try to deal with Ebola now. And that's on top of already having cuts to their staff. And so we're seeing it in some of those big emergency settings more than anything else. Cuts in Afghanistan, which are worrying. Cuts in Yemen. So these places where there have been a lot of resources before are being cut, and we just have to try to do the best we can and reach the children who are in greatest need.
5: You started talking earlier there about this being, you know, a moment of significant transition for the world, the multilateral system, obviously for UNICEF. What does the humanitarian system look like in the future, do you think? And I don't mean just in terms of funding shrinking, because we're also seeing access is increasingly limited. We're seeing humanitarian workers themselves under attack. We're seeing this return to this might is right mentality that the UN fought so hard against.
12: The humanitarian system is under tremendous strain. And the humanitarians are really kind of putting the band-aids on the broken system, right? It is the political leaders that need to do better and stop these conflicts in the first place. And I cannot stress enough how important that is, right? We are straining so hard to address all of the challenges that are out there in the humanitarian setting. And, you know, we could triple our budgets and it would still be hard because there are too many conflicts. And the political leaders have got to figure out a way to stop these conflicts. So that is point one. And I push on that constantly because I think the world looks to us and says, okay, can you fix these problems? Well, no, we cannot. We can do our best to try to save as many lives as we can. Now, as you said, the humanitarian system also is facing these challenges of violence against them, the dangers to the actual humanitarian workers. We've lost record numbers of humanitarian workers. There's some level of impunity about that, right? And that is not acceptable. These are people who are risking their lives to help others, and they should be protected. And the fact that we're seeing violence against them for whatever reason. So I think overall, civilians need to be more protected, and there has to be some sort of outcry by the world to say, you know, people who are not combatants, it's not okay for them to die. It is not okay for schools to be hit or health centers to be hit. And we all need to come together and say, this is not an acceptable situation. And we have to push the people who are, you know, engaged in this conflict to do better, try harder, and to make sure they have a responsibility not to do that. And they have to do better by that. It's not enough for us to say, oh, it's a terrible situation. Humanitarian workers are suffering. No, it's the responsibility of these combatants to do better and make sure that they're protecting civilians. That's their job. That's their responsibility.
3: So where do you see perhaps glimmers of hope?
12: Oh, glimmers of hope. I don't see that many glimmers of hope in the humanitarian setting, honestly. I see glimmers of hope in the development situation where if governments are given a chance, and what UNICEF tries to do is really empower governments to take care of their own citizens, right? To work with them to understand what children need to be healthy, right? When they need to be immunized, how to be immunized, how to get to school, what kind of education they need. If we get the opportunity to do that, we know that we can make a big difference to these children. I am very optimistic that the world can be a kinder, more gentler place for these children if they're given the opportunity. You know, it's what gets me out of bed in the morning, keeps us going, right? And the fact that the children, they always give us hope, because if they're given a chance, they will make the best of it. And they will surprise all of us, I think, with their resilience and their ability to go on. So I am an optimistic person by nature. There are days when that's very hard to sustain. But mostly I see potential. And I also see tremendous people who care a lot about the most needy in the world and the most vulnerable in the world and work hard every day to try to help them and support them. And I see a lot of people who support that work with their own resources. So all of it taken as a whole, I feel optimistic despite the enormous challenges.
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0: Coming up on Crowd Science with me, Caroline Steele. How does Bluetooth work? Listener Rachel uses Bluetooth headphones on her cycle into work, and it's left her wondering, how can it send data through the air? We speak to the inventor of Bluetooth, plus we hear from people using it in unexpected ways.
1: Oh my goodness me, it's a baby owl!
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3: BBC News with Emily Thomas. The British Prime Minister, Keir Starmer, has announced he's resigning. He'll remain caretaker until a new party leader is chosen. Over the past week, Sir Keir has lost the support of many of his MPs as a result of scandal, disastrous local election results and plummeting public popularity. His main Labour Party rival, Andy Burnham, is due to be sworn in as an MP today. The rightward shift in Latin America appears to have continued, with the right-wing candidate in Colombia's presidential election winning a narrow victory. Preliminary results show Eduardo del Espriella defeated his left-wing rival, Ivan Cepeda, by a margin of less than one percentage point. The first round of high-level Iran-US talks in Switzerland have ended with an upbeat assessment from Pakistani and Qatari mediators. They say the two sides have agreed on a roadmap towards reaching a final deal to end their war within 60 days and to a mechanism to end the fighting in Lebanon. A court in South Korea has sentenced a former justice minister to 25 years in prison for his role in the failed attempt to impose martial law 2 years ago. The Malaysian Prime Minister has promised stronger protections for Bangladeshi migrant workers after a series of labour abuses affecting the country's largest foreign workforce. Anwar Ibrahim warned that he'd not tolerate exploitation or ill treatment. Police in the Philippines say three teenage students have been killed in a rare shooting in the central part of the country. Two students have been arrested. They said one of two guns used in the shooting belonged to a police officer who's now being questioned. Egypt are celebrating their first ever World Cup win, 92 years after they first appeared in the tournament. They came back from a goal down to beat New Zealand 3-1 in Vancouver. And that's the world news from the BBC.
4: Are you ready?
5: Ready.
4: Okay.
5: Okay, go.
0: Welcome to Crowd Science from the BBC World Service, the show that answers your science questions. I'm Caroline Steele, and I'm standing in a barn in Switzerland, watching two scientists run up a rickety ladder to gather some very precious cargo.
6: So we have the four juvenile owls now here in our clothes bags, and we will now start to measure them and tag them.
7: Oh my gosh, so in that space of time, like a minute, you caught four owls.
0: Baby owls.
7: And you are carrying three dead rodents?
8: Yeah, exactly. So that's their food reserve, yeah. So we will now determine the species, measure them, weigh them, so we just have a rough idea of what they eat.
0: We're here thanks to a question from one of you, which you're probably going to think has nothing to do with owls. But stick with me, all will become clear later in the show. This week's listener happens to live quite close to home, so we jumped on a train to meet her in person.
9: My name is Rachel. I live in Cambridge in the UK. My question for Crowd Science is, how does Bluetooth work?
7: Was there any particular moment where you thought of this question?
9: Yeah, so on my commute to work, I cycle through the fields in Cambridge, listen to a podcast or some music along my journey. And I was just wondering, of how does my phone connect to a device like my headphones and transmit such a clear signal? We're often in a room with multiple people that they've connected to their headphones. And how do the devices not get their metaphorical wires crossed?
7: Yes, you never accidentally sort of tune into someone else's music, do you? Well, I think we need to ask an expert.
9: I agree.
7: Which we conveniently happen to be sat in the living room of an expert, because unusually for Crowd Science, we've managed to get everyone together in one space. So could you introduce yourself, please?
10: I'm William Webb. I'm a telecoms expert, and I've been working for 35 years now in the world of mobile communications. So I've actually lived through the whole process of the invention of Bluetooth, and I can certainly remember a time when people thought it was just a crazy idea and would never catch on and never be used. So it's great to be sat here talking about it now.
0: My first memory of Bluetooth is sending ringtones to my friends at school, which at the time felt incredibly futuristic. Now, today, ringtones have obviously gone out of fashion, but Bluetooth certainly hasn't. I use it to send photos, to type on my wireless keyboard, and, like listener Rachel, to listen to podcasts. And all of that without a single wire. So how does Bluetooth actually work?
10: So if we take the example that you mentioned of Bluetooth working with your headset, playing some music or a podcast whilst just cycling along, what's actually happening here is, first of all, the phone itself is getting that content. It's then transmitting a radio signal from a Bluetooth chip, a special Bluetooth chip on the phone. And that radio signal travels in all directions, including towards your headphones. And that radio signal is being what's called modulated. It's being changed by the phone in a way that reflects the music. So the music will be digitally stored. It will be a sequence of ones and zeros. And what, in essence, happens is that radio signal will be made slightly louder for a one, slightly weaker for a zero. This signal will travel to your headphones. They have a little antenna, and then they'll be able to notice it getting louder and weaker, and they'll turn that back into ones and zeros. And then they need to turn that into actual music, and then you hear it in your ears. So that, in a nutshell, is how it all works. But, of course, there's a lot more to it than that.
7: Okay, so let's go through that step by step. So you said that Bluetooth uses radio waves to send information. Can you explain how it does that exactly?
10: Yeah, so radio waves are actually something that's called electromagnetic waves. And, in fact, light is part of the electromagnetic spectrum. So radio waves are, in fact, just a lower frequency version of light. And frequency, it's how many waves you see in a particular period of time. So if you imagine waves crashing on a beach, if you had one every 10 seconds, that might be a low frequency of waves. But if you had 10 every second, that would be a much higher frequency of waves. And you get the same thing in radio waves. There's a wide range of different frequencies.
7: Why, if they're transmitting radio waves, why do you never sort of accidentally pick up some Bluetooth when you're tuning a radio to a certain frequency?
10: So every single use of radio, and there are thousands of them, television and radio and cellular and so on, is allocated its own little bit of the radio spectrum, and therefore they don't interfere with each other. If you go back to the old days of tuning a radio with a dial, that tuning range would be well below, as it turns out, it's a much lower frequency than is used by Bluetooth, so that radio would never get up to the Bluetooth frequency, which is 2.45 gigahertz, which is 2.4 billion waveforms per second.
0: So Bluetooth sends information using radio waves of a specific frequency. But why did the engineers behind it choose 2.4 billion waves per second?
10: There's a lot of history to that, which is actually quite interesting. And in fact, we'll head through to the kitchen where we can pick up on some of that, because it relates to microwave ovens.
7: Okay, you're going to show us your microwave?
10: Yeah.
0: William takes us into his kitchen to try a little experiment.
7: After you. So what has this microwave got to do with Bluetooth?
10: So microwaves actually use exactly the same frequency as Bluetooth. In fact, a microwave is actually a very powerful radio transmitter. And nothing more than that. And it blasts your food with radio waves. And it does so at a particular frequency. And that frequency, 2.4 gigahertz or 2.4 billion waveforms per second, is exactly the same frequency that we use for Bluetooth. And indeed, the reason that Bluetooth uses it is because way back when microwaves first started to be thought about, people thought, well, actually, it's going to create interference. The radio signals will leak out a little bit from the microwaves. That will make them fairly useless for other purposes. And so it became known as junk spectrum. And that meant that anybody could actually do anything they wanted with it. And so people started to experiment initially with Wi-Fi and then eventually with Bluetooth in those bands because they were available, free to use. And so actually it was just a very convenient place to drop in Bluetooth. So in fact, the microwave oven, in a strange way, is the reason that we use those particular frequency bands for Bluetooth.
7: That's so interesting. So if I sort of listen to music using Bluetooth headphones next to a microwave, does it interfere at all?
10: So it will depend quite how much it leaks. So the microwave oven is about a million times more powerful than your Bluetooth transmitter in your in your handset. So if only one millionth of the signal gets out of the oven, that's enough to cause some issues with your headset.
0: Let's put that to the test. William places a cup of water in the microwave, as you should never run them empty, while listener Rachel and I, along with this episode's producer Anand, start streaming an episode of Crowd Science through a Bluetooth speaker. And as soon as the microwave starts, you can hear it scrambling the signal.
11: Stopping working.
12: Let me check us here.
10: I think that's
12: this week, we're devoting it to a topic that
10: enough interference to upset
12: curious
10: it a bit.
12: About.
11: Oh, yeah, it's quite upset.
12: And again, if you have got in touch asking about the science behind itching and scratching.
11: Magic!
8: That did actually really work.
11: What is the sensation?
0: As soon as the microwave stops, the audio begins playing clearly. Fun fact, this is also the reason why Bluetooth doesn't work very well underwater, which means we don't yet have underwater Bluetooth headphones, as the 2.4 gigahertz frequency used by microwave ovens, and therefore Bluetooth, is designed to be absorbed by water so it can heat up your food. It's funny to think that this chunk of the electromagnetic spectrum was once thought of as junk, but it's a good thing that it was, as it meant experimental engineers in the 90s could play around with it.
13: Okay, I'm Jaap Haartsen. I am based in the Netherlands. I have a wife and three children. And my wife always says, well, we have a fourth child as well, and that is Bluetooth.
0: Jaap is the actual inventor of Bluetooth.
13: I was asked to come up with some kind of new technology that could make things around the mobile phone wireless. So no more cables, and they would just seamlessly connect to each other.
0: What year was this, roughly? When was this happening?
13: Yeah, that was in the summer of 1994.
0: 1994. That's when I was born.
13: Well, you were born at the same time as my my son and the technology, yeah.
0: Where did the name Bluetooth come from?
13: Back in like 950 AD, there was this Danish king. He lived in Jelling, in a small town in Denmark. And the guy was called Blåtand, which is Swedish for Bluetooth. And why was he called Bluetooth? Well, maybe he had the blue teeth because of rotten teeth, or because he liked blueberries. So we use Bluetooth all the time for a product name. And then 2 years later, we went worldwide to launch the system. And then we didn't have a really commercial name. So Bluetooth was stuck, and it was never changed anymore.
0: So it comes from a Danish king from thousands of years ago.
13: Right, a Viking king. And, well, we made a little bit of story around it because he spread out Christianity in the Scandinavian world, in Norway, Sweden, Denmark. And then we said, okay, instead of fighting each other, he made the people communicate with each other. And that's what Bluetooth does as well.
0: And what about the logo, which to me, it's sort of crisscrossing triangles, or to me, it looks like a bow tie on its side.
13: Right. And the logo, yeah, it actually consists of two parts, and it comes from the rune alphabet. One part is really a B from Bluetooth, but actually his first name is Harald. And Harald in the rune alphabet is written as a pole with an X. So if you have a pole and an X and you merge that with the B, then you get the logo which you see today.
0: Who knew? The Bluetooth logo is actually a hidden set of initials. It's made by combining two runes, letters from an ancient Scandinavian alphabet. An H, which is represented by a cross with a vertical line through the middle, and a triangular capital B laid on top. So back in the summer of 1994, did Jaap expect Bluetooth to really take off?
13: No. I was a happy engineer just working with new scientific challenges. But then on a certain moment in 2006, I read an article and it said, okay, there are 1 billion Bluetooth devices shipped. And then I thought, oh, wait a minute, this is something serious. This will not go in anymore. And I think there are like 6 or 7 billion devices every year shipped now.
0: That's so many devices. Oh, my gosh.
13: But also, some years ago, I bought a sauna. And the sauna had Bluetooth inside, so I can listen to podcasts while in the sauna. And
0: that's amazing.
13: Yeah, that's amazing. I never have imagined that.
0: Oh, to have a Bluetooth sauna. So far, we've looked at the basics of how Bluetooth sends information through the air and some of the history of how it was invented. But we started the show collecting some baby owls. Now, you might understandably be wondering where they fit in. That's coming up next. You're listening to Crowd Science from the BBC World Service. And in this episode, we're interested in how you're listening. Do you absorb answers to your science questions in your own personal Bluetooth sauna, like YARP? Do you listen via an old-fashioned radio? Or perhaps, like listener Rachel, you're hearing this through a pair of wireless headphones. Rachel wants to know how her Bluetooth headphones work. But there are, of course, lots of other uses of Bluetooth out there, including a particular type of device that has really taken off in the last few years. Tracking tags. You might have used them yourself. You can attach them to your keys, your luggage, or, in my case, my cat. And they rely on a new flavour of Bluetooth, which makes it incredibly easy to work out where something is.
14: So these tags use a new incarnation of this technology called Bluetooth Low Energy.
0: This is Damien Farine.
14: They effectively send a signal out every couple of seconds, and this signal is then picked up by other devices, almost any electrical device now that has Bluetooth capability. They take the location of the device and then they send that to the cloud.
0: That's so interesting. I didn't realise that tags were completely dependent on the phones around them. Do you not kind of need permission from the phone user?
14: It's actually not just phones, firstly. It's smartwatches and anything that has a GPS on it. But it's done sort of behind the scenes, so it's all completely anonymous. And it's all encrypted as well, the information. So there's no real way of knowing, you know, who the phone was, what the phone was doing or anything like that.
0: Damien has been working on Bluetooth low-energy tags as part of a research project at the Australian National University. But he's not a telecommunications engineer, he's an ecologist, looking into movement patterns of different birds.
14: The most common way that people do this now

0: these tags themselves, they don't have any GPS on them. They don't have almost any hardware, just this tiny little low-powered Bluetooth chip. It allows us to basically farm out the whole processing energetic needs to the phones that are receiving the signal, as opposed to having to do it specifically on the tag itself. One very small battery now can last for 2 or even 3 years on a tag. Oh. So this is really made possible by the fact that every phone has Bluetooth on it.
1: These little tags piggyback on the power and Bluetooth capability of nearby devices, which has opened up a whole new world of possibilities. You can now track tiny birds like robins that would have been too small to put GPS tags on. And because Bluetooth tags are cheaper, scientists can afford to monitor a whole group of animals rather than just one or two individuals. Of course, there are limitations. The animals have to live fairly close to humans with Bluetooth devices. But scientists around the world are already putting Damien's tags to work. And we went to meet some of them in the Swiss countryside by the side of a road, in the shadow of a giant former tobacco barn.
2: I'm Bettina Almasi. I'm a biologist working at the Swiss Ornithological Institute in Sempach for more than 20 years. And I'm doing research on barn owls.
1: We heard Bettina and her team capturing 4 baby barn owls hiding in the roof rafters at the start of the show. It's part of a research project tracking juvenile owls.
2: So we want to understand where the juvenile barn owls go to when they leave the family group. Because they stay together for about 1 month after they are able to fly. During this time they learn to hunt, and then the parents do not feed them anymore and they are on their own and they have to search for their own breeding site. And they can go quite far. So some are staying in the area, but others, they are going to Germany, to France, in all directions. So this project on juvenile dispersal, I started basically with my PhD back in 2004, like more than 20 years ago. We used traditional radio tags, which just send out a beep signal, and we had handheld antennas to follow the owls. This works quite well for the owls who stay in the regions, but about 1/3 of the barn owls, they disperse further and we just lose them. Then we tried to use GPS. The GPS devices, they get smaller and smaller and smaller, but they still use a lot of battery power. And with night active barn owls, we cannot use solar panels. And now suddenly, in 2026, we have this exciting new device which uses the Bluetooth to get locations.
1: This is the first season that Bettina and her team have used these tags.
3: I'm Ramon Sage, I'm a PhD student at the Swiss Ornithological Institute. These are the tags we received from Damien Farrin.
1: Well, they're tiny. I mean, that's sort of the size of a coin, right? Mm-hmm. It's black, and you can see a tiny circuit board on the tag, and it's got a little chip on it.
3: It's very small. It's about 7 grams. If an owl is 300 grams, that's a bit between 2 and 3% of the body weight, so that's really not much.
1: How do you attach these tags to the owls?
3: We have 3D printed cases where we can place them inside. We close it with a lid. We glue it nicely together. And then we have these rubber bands that we then put in a leg loop style around the owl.
1: Are you basically turning it into a little backpack?
3: A little backpack, but around the legs, not the wings.
1: Now it's time to fit the backpacks, and for me to get my first glimpse of one of the birds.
4: Oh my goodness me, it's a baby owl! Hey, it's okay. Oh my goodness me.
1: Oh, little poop, fair enough.
4: Oh my god, oh, it's so cute.
1: It's like, excuse me, I was napping, do you mind? But it doesn't seem too cross at you.
3: No, they're relatively easy compared to other birds to measure them and handle them.
1: I'm surprised by how relaxed the owls seem to be when they're being handled. Field assistant Margarita is the first to attach a tag.
5: So I'm placing the tag on the back of the owl, and then I will be careful to pass the band right over the knee and underneath the leg, but being careful to not take the wing with me so they can flap and fly easily.
1: Do you think they mind wearing the tags, or
3: I think after a while they stop realizing. In the beginning, of course, it probably feels a bit weird, but after a while they will not notice anymore. And as we've seen, it does not affect the survival.

0: And after 2 years, they should fall off by themselves so that it doesn't stay on the whole life.
1: And now we check that he can flap and...
0: It goes nice around the...
1: All good for your first flight.
2: Oh, you've got this!
3: With the Bluetooth backpacks in place, it's back up the barn's creaky ladder to take these baby owls back home.
4: We just put them back, so they are now in the corner, sitting there quietly. They already closed their eyes. By tonight, we should have their first locations. If we're successful in that, if we see that these tags are a good tool for barn owl tracking, then I would be really interested in to look more into the social structure of the population. How often do they meet out in the field when they are hunting or before they pair? All these things that at the moment we cannot look at. And all these research questions to answer is only possible because we have now this new technology. And knowing a bird for so many years, for such a long time, and each year finding out some new things is amazing to me. And it also makes me understand that the more I research the barn owl, the less I understand it.
3: Scientists like Bettina are now using these trackers to study all kinds of species, from sloths to cockatoos. And it's all possible because Bluetooth devices are now so common, providing a huge network to pick up the signals from tags. But the sheer number of Bluetooth devices that surround us every day, from wireless keyboards to cars, from headphones to owl trackers, also has the potential to cause problems. Back in Cambridge with telecoms expert William, Rachel has one last question.
5: Okay, so if you've got multiple different devices that are all operating within this same frequency band, how do they not get confused or mixed up between different devices?
6: Yeah, so it's actually a real challenge. So the way that Bluetooth has overcome this is, first of all, to divide up this 2.4 gigahertz band into 80 tiny little subbands. And each device, when it transmits, uses one of those 80 different subbands. So that, in principle, allows lots of different devices to exist. The problem is they're not coordinated. So you might be using Bluetooth with your phone and your headset, and I might be in the same room using Bluetooth with my phone and my headset, and the two aren't talking to each other. So it's not that one says to the other, I know what you have, channel 6 and I'll have channel 8. They just don't do that. And so you could well be in a situation where randomly two devices choose the same channel, and then they would interfere with each other.
3: But that doesn't happen. Despite there being only 80 Bluetooth bands and potentially hundreds of devices in range of each other, just waiting to collide. And that's down to a really clever solution.
6: So what Bluetooth did to overcome that was it adopted something called frequency hopping. And what that means is that it transmits for quite a short period of time, let's say a millisecond, a thousandth of a second, on one of those channels, say channel 1, and then it will jump to a different one, say channel 10, and then it will jump to another one, channel 20. And each different Bluetooth device is given a different, what's called hopping sequence. So there is a chance that at any point in time, the two will end up on the same channel and they'll interfere. But for the most part, they won't. If there's only two devices and there's 80 channels and they're both kind of fairly randomly hopping between them, then only one time in 80 will they end up on the same one. And the system is designed that if that happens, effectively you can overcome it using sort of an error correction system. So actually, frequency hopping is the way that they avoid interfering with each other, as long as there aren't too many of them.
3: Okay, so if you've got my phone connected to my Bluetooth headphones, my phone is sending out a radio signal, jumping around, yes, sort of seemingly randomly. How do my headphones know where to look for the signal? How do they know to go band 8, band 12, yeah, band 71?
6: Yeah, so what actually happens in Bluetooth is, of those 80 channels, typically 3 are reserved for the initial contact. And in that initial contact, the two devices will agree on the frequency hopping pattern they're going to use. In fact, the phone will say to the device, right, we're going to go for pattern 6,382, and they both know what that pattern is, and then off they go, and essentially they're able to then maintain contact through that pattern into the future.
3: So Rachel's headphones start by listening on one of three special channels where Bluetooth devices announce their presence. Once her headphones and phone find each other, they agree on a carefully choreographed routine, hopping between frequencies 1,600 times every second, which means the air around you can be full of Bluetooth signals, seamlessly dancing around each other. That's almost all we have time for, but first, let's check back in with Rachel.
7: Rachel, how are you feeling? Do you feel like you understand how Bluetooth works now?
5: Yeah, I think you've built such a great picture of the history of Bluetooth, how it works. I never would have guessed that it was radio waves that were behind the signals.
7: Do you think when you next cycle along using your Bluetooth headphones?
5: Exactly. I'm going to be picturing the radio waves coming out of my phone and hopping towards my headphones, yes.
3: Thank you so much for getting in touch with your question, Rachel. There's a lot more to Bluetooth than I was expecting. From an experiment in an overlooked corner of the radio spectrum to connecting billions of devices worldwide, Bluetooth has come a long way. Today, it can do everything from tracking baby owls to helping you listen to crowd science. And finally, over to Rachel for the credits.
5: That's it for this edition of Crowd Science from the BBC World Service. The presenter was Caroline Steele and the producer was Anand Jagatir. This week's question was for me, Rachel, in the UK. If you have a question that you'd like the team to investigate, email it to crowdscience@bbc.co.uk. Thank you for listening.
3: And don't forget, you can also send your questions to us on WhatsApp. Just message us or send a voice note to +44 8000 314 773. 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
15: Welcome to the newsroom. I'm Jenna Jaleon.
16: I have spoken to His Majesty the King this morning to inform him of my decision.
15: The British Prime Minister Keir Starmer announces his resignation, saying he will stay on until his replacement is chosen.
16: I will also give my successor my full and unequivocal support.
15: Initial results from Colombia's presidential election give a narrow victory to the right-wing candidate backed by Donald Trump.
17: This is the night that marks the beginning of a new story for the nation.
15: Pakistani and Qatari mediators say encouraging progress has been made in the first round of Iran-US talks in Switzerland. And more World Cup history. Cape Verde score their first ever goals at the Football World Cup to hold two-time champions Uruguay to a draw. That's after this bulletin.
18: BBC News with Emily Thomas. The British Prime Minister, Keir Starmer, has resigned, ending months of speculation about his future just 2 years after his landslide election victory. He made the announcement in Downing Street.
16: The question my party is asking now is whether I am best placed to lead us into the next general election. I have heard the answer of my parliamentary party to that question, and I accept that answer with good grace. Every decision I've taken has been about putting the country I love first. That is why I will resign as leader of the Labour Party.
18: Sir Keir had faced declining support from his own MPs stemming from scandal, disastrous local election results and plummeting public popularity. His main Labour Party rival, Andy Burnham, is due to be sworn in as an MP today. Sir Keir's successor will be Britain's seventh Prime Minister since the Brexit referendum 10 years ago. Here's our political correspondent, Rob Watson.
9: Less than 2 years after arriving in Downing Street, Keir Starmer is leaving. His most likely successor is Andy Burnham, the former mayor of Greater Manchester, though it's not clear whether other candidates will come forward. Keir Starmer leaves office as profoundly unpopular as his five immediate predecessors, raising the obvious question, will whoever comes next have any more success in lifting the mood of pessimism and gloom that has hung over Britain for more than a decade now?
18: The rightward shift in Latin America appears to have continued, with the right-wing candidate in Colombia's presidential election winning a narrow victory. Preliminary results show Abelardo de la Espriella defeated his left-wing rival Ivan Cepeda by a margin of less than one percentage point. Regional right-wing leaders have congratulated him. But Mr. Cepeda has not conceded. Thousands of his supporters have taken to the streets to protest the result. Ione Wells is in Barranquilla.
11: We are already seeing signs of that in Cali, one of the biggest cities in the country, in the south of the country. There have already been protests taking place this evening. We've seen, for example, some people wielding bricks or burning American flags, some clashes with police there as people demonstrate against this result.
18: The first round of high-level Iran-US talks in Switzerland have ended with an upbeat assessment from Pakistani and Qatari mediators. They say the two sides have agreed a roadmap towards reaching a final deal to end their war within 60 days and to a mechanism to end fighting in Lebanon. The Iranian Foreign Minister Abbas Araghchi said tireless mediation had produced progress to end the Lebanese conflict. World News from the BBC. A court in South Korea has sentenced a former justice minister to 25 years in prison for his role in the failed attempt to impose martial law in 2024. Park Sung-jae was found guilty of involvement in insurrection and abuse of power. Police in the Philippines have arrested two teenage schoolboys after a shooting at a school that killed three students and wounded another seven. The attack happened in a high school in the city of Tacloban. Police suspect bullying could be the motive. Officials said one of the two guns used belonged to a police officer and she had been taken into custody for questioning. Australia says it will sell advanced radar technology to Canada in a record-breaking export deal worth more than $1.7 billion. The technology is capable of detecting long-range missiles and will support Canada's surveillance of the Arctic region. Egypt are celebrating their first ever World Cup win, 92 years after first appearing in the tournament. They came back from a goal down to beat New Zealand 3-1 in Vancouver, boosting their chances of progressing to the knockout stage. In Sunday's other matches, Belgium and Iran drew 0-0, Spain thrashed Saudi Arabia 4-0, and World Cup newcomers Cape Verde held Uruguay to a 2-2 draw. The BBC's Paul Ungier was broadcasting live with fans from the tiny Atlantic archipelago at the time.
13: I personally think so far Cabo Verde has been playing great. It's been matching Uruguay's pressure.
18: Paul Ungier being hugged by a fan there. World News from the BBC.
15: You're listening to The Newsroom from the BBC World Service with me, Jeanette Jalil. We start with a dramatic announcement made here in London outside number 10 Downing Street. In the last couple of hours, British Prime Minister Keir Starmer has announced that he's standing down, paving the way for another member of the governing Labour Party to succeed him. This would mean Britain getting its seventh Prime Minister in a decade. In an at times emotional statement, Mr. Starmer said he would do all he could to help whoever succeeds him.
16: Every decision I've taken has been about putting the country I love first. That is why I will resign as leader of the Labour Party. I have spoken to His Majesty the King this morning to inform him of my decision. I will ask the National Executive Committee of the Labour Party to set out a timetable with nominations opening on the 9th of July and completed by the summer recess. In the case of a contest, this will ensure a new leader is in place before Parliament returns in September. I will remain in post as Prime Minister until the contest is complete. And when I leave the biggest job in the country, I shall spend more time on the most important job, being the best husband I can to my fantastic wife, Vic, who has been a rock by my side through good times and bad, and being the best dad I can to my beautiful children, who are my pride and my joy. Thank you very much.
15: Well, reaction has been coming in, including from the leader of the populist Right Reform Party, Nigel Farage, who has called for a general election following the Prime Minister's resignation. Well, joining us from Westminster is our correspondent, Rob Watson. And Rob, a remarkable reversal for a man who just 2 years ago won a landslide victory to become Britain's Prime Minister.
9: Yes, yet another dramatic episode to report on from here at Westminster. Quite right that he was here less than 2 years ago, a huge landslide, one of the biggest since the Second World War. I mean, I have to say, even then it was a rather loveless landslide. There was never much affection for Keir Starmer from the British people. It was more that people were sick of the Conservatives after 14 years in power. But my goodness, have things turned sour for Keir Starmer, and for two principal reasons. One, back to that personal connection that he had, or should I perhaps say didn't have, with the voters. The polling suggests that they saw him as sort of inauthentic, sort of fake, very kind of politician-y, very bureaucratic. But secondly, for policy reasons, or you might call state of the nation reasons, where again you may say this is unreasonable, but polling suggests that people feel they just haven't had the change that they were promised when he became Prime Minister 2 years ago.
15: So now he's made this announcement. What happens next? Will there be general elections, as the leader of the Reform Party has called for?
9: He certainly did, Nigel Farage. He was quick to call for that. That there is no constitutional need for one, and I think it's immensely unlikely. I mean, why on earth would whoever succeeds Keir Starmer want a general election now, when the Labour Party are so unpopular? So that won't happen. I suspect that will happen more likely in 2029, when it needs to happen. The big question now, I guess, though, in British politics is, you know, who does succeed Keir Starmer? Will it be Andy Burnham, the outgoing mayor of Greater Manchester? He seems to be very much the front runner. Will it be a coronation, or will someone from the Labour Party look at themselves in the mirror, Jeanette, and say, you know what, I fancy a go at this?
15: Right, and Andy Burnham is often compared to Keir Starmer as being someone who's actually got very similar policies, perhaps a bit more to the left of Mr. Starmer.
9: Sorry, there's something wrong with my headphones there, Jeanette. Do you mind asking that one again?
15: I was just sort of asking about Andy Burnham. How different is he from Keir Starmer?
9: Sorry about that. Yes, well, he's very, very different personally. I mean, in the way in which even Keir Starmer's closest supporters would say he was kind of a bit dour and a bit loyally and never looked like he was enjoying himself very much. Andy Burnham, who's about 10 years younger than the Prime Minister, outgoing Prime Minister, he's much more relatable. He's a bit more obviously likeable. He sort of styles himself as normal, loves football, music, dresses a bit kind of trendily, you know, middle-aged dad trendy. But in terms of actual ideology and policy, I'm not sure there is a massive difference. I mean, he believes in making life better for ordinary people. But in terms of, you know, major foreign domestic policy differences, not obvious at this point.
15: And briefly, tell us more about reaction.
9: Well, reaction has been from the opposition parties that, you know, it's not going to make much difference changing the leader. What's really wrong is the Labour Party and its government.
15: Rob, thank you. Rob Watson there. Let's turn now to Colombia, where 4 years after the country voted in its first left-wing government, it appears it has swung back to the right, according to the initial vote count of this weekend's election. A flamboyant lawyer with no political experience, who's been backed by President Trump, has narrowly beaten the left-wing candidate, who is a close ally of the outgoing president, Gustavo Petro. The right-wing candidate, Abelardo de la Espiella, wearing a Colombia football shirt, celebrated his win with his supporters.
19: Esta es la noche que marca el...
20: The
17: This is the night that marks the beginning of a new story for the nation. The night when a new era begins. A change of course. The homeland of miracles. Milagro!
15: Mr. De La Espreya, who is known by his supporters as Tiger, has vowed to carry out a military crackdown on illegal armed groups, drug trafficking and crime. Pledges that prompted these people to vote for him.
19: I voted for him because he will be a good president. We are proud of the Tiger. We hope that he will change the country, to have a new country where we can have jobs and, above everything, more security.
20: Stand firm for the homeland. He's going to change everything. Security, the health system.
15: Well, given the tiny margin of Mr. De La Espreya's victory, less than one percentage point, his left-wing rival, Ivan Cepeda, called on his supporters to remain vigilant as the final votes are counted.
21: The preliminary vote count conducted tonight is neither official nor binding. I call on our entire team and election monitoring network to remain vigilant regarding the vote count at each polling station, their official records and their results.
15: The election campaign was marred by guerrilla bomb attacks and the murder of a leading Conservative presidential candidate. The result reflects the wider shift towards the right across Latin America. I got more on the result in Colombia from our online Latin America editor, Vanessa Buschluter.
22: These are preliminary results, and the counting of those preliminary results is now up to 99.99%. And as you said there in your introduction, the difference between the two candidates is less than one percentage point. That amounts to about 250,000 votes. And this is why the left-wing candidate, Ivan Cepeda, wants to wait until the official results are counted, which could take the rest of the week. But he hasn't really outrightly challenged those results, because so far the voting system in Colombia has been very reliable, and the first round showed that there was very little difference between the preliminary and the final results. So we are expecting this lead of De La Espriella to be confirmed.
15: So let's say that is confirmed. What is Mr. De La Espriella promising to do as president?
22: His main message has been that he'll be an iron fist president. He will really crack down on the armed groups that have been creating so much violence throughout the country. There has been a rise in extortion, a rise in murders, although there has been also, it has to be said, a drop in smaller crime like thefts. But the fear that has spread throughout the country is mainly linked to the rise in this high-profile crime, which of course has also had an economic effect, like turning off investors and tourists.
15: And there's already been reaction to this preliminary result from the US.
22: That's right. Of course, De La Espriella had the backing of President Donald Trump, and President Donald Trump wrote on Truth Social that he was very pleased with the result, with the big win, he wrote in capital letters. And Marco Rubio has also, the Secretary of State of the US, has also welcomed the results. And Mr. De La Espriella has also got the praise from other right-wing leaders throughout Latin America.
15: Because does this mark a shift in Colombia? It voted in a left-wing government for the first time 4 years ago, but it's also part of a wider trend across Latin America of right-wing governments coming to power.
22: That's right. And I mean, votes are still being counted in Peru, for example, where there's an even tighter margin between a left-wing and a right-wing candidate. And there, the right-wing candidate has also got a tiny lead. But I think what is really important to note is that De La Espriella is a candidate who represents a new right. There was a traditional right in Colombia, which ruled and governed for many years, and the candidate of that traditional right, Paloma Valencia, a woman, got less than 6% in the first round. So that traditional right was really beaten into almost oblivion by De La Espriella. He's charismatic. He models himself on the populist leader of El Salvador, Nayib Bukele. He promises many of the same things as Nayib Bukele in El Salvador, for example.
15: Like mega prisons.
22: Mega prisons in the jungle. Where the money for those will come from is still to be seen. But that iron fist approach, that very aggressive rhetoric during the campaign, de l'Espriella said that he would eviscerate, he would gut the left. He has now tuned down that rhetoric a little bit in his speech when he won, saying he would govern for all Colombians. But during the campaign, he was certainly very gung-ho.
15: Vanessa Blaschutta, you're listening to The Newsroom from the BBC World Service. The first round of negotiations between Iranian and US officials in Switzerland have ended, with mediators saying there's been encouraging progress. The two sides have agreed on what's been called a mechanism to end fighting in Lebanon, a red line for Iran. And talks between the two nations will carry on now, focusing on technical issues. Just before meetings began on Sunday, US media reported that Donald Trump had said that he told Iranian officials, "You won't have a country if you try to close the Strait of Hormuz again." Our correspondent Jess Parker is in Switzerland, where the talks have been taking place.
0: I think there is progress to be seen in the fact that it actually happened in terms of this first round of talks. And we've seen a statement from the mediators, Pakistan and Qatar. They've said that the negotiations were positive and constructive, and they've sort of set up, it seems, or are setting up various structures to oversee the negotiations going forward, which may sound a bit technical, but you kind of do need those things in place to create what they're calling a roadmap to try and reach a deal in 60 days. And of course, 60 days was the time limit set by the Memorandum of Understanding last week, although it can be extended if both sides want it to. But, you know, you mentioned the Strait of Hormuz or Lebanon, of course, overshadowing these talks as delegates arrived here was the fact that Iran had claimed that it had again closed the Strait of Hormuz on Saturday after continuing clashes in Lebanon between Israel and the Iran-backed militia Hezbollah. So I think that gives you an idea of the fragility of the backdrop of these talks that have happened here.
15: Yes, because Iran is saying that the fighting has to stop in Lebanon, but Israel is saying it has to continue its offensive against Hezbollah.
0: Yes, the Israeli Prime Minister Benjamin Netanyahu has pledged that Israeli troops will remain inside southern Lebanon for as long as necessary to protect residents living near the border. Hezbollah has previously said it won't disarm while Israeli troops remain in Lebanon. And, you know, you talk about Iran highlighting that it's a red line for them in terms of seeing the conflict end in Lebanon. I mean, point one in the Memorandum of Understanding signed by both sides said that the US and Iran declare the immediate and permanent termination of military operations on all fronts, including in Lebanon. So, yes, I think that certainly is an aspect hanging over these talks that have happened here. And, look, it's not just that they're being pretty ambitious, at least in their stated aims, in terms of what they want to achieve, but the timetable as well, 60 days, and we're not just talking about Lebanon, talking about Iran's nuclear program as well. And people may remember that Donald Trump withdrew from a previous deal that had happened under President Barack Obama. But that deal that had been negotiated back then took the best part of 2 years to negotiate. So I think a lot of people are regarding this 60-day timeline as highly ambitious, if not unrealistic. But I don't think anyone is pretending that getting these issues resolved is anything other than a mammoth challenge.
15: Absolutely. And President Trump will be aware that there will be critics making comparisons between whatever deal he comes up with and the deal that was struck by President Obama. As far as you're aware, Jess, do these talks cover ballistic missiles, Iran's support for proxies? Because we've heard a lot about the nuclear issue, but not so much about those.
0: Yeah, well, those were sort of glaring omissions, some felt, in terms of the Memorandum of Understanding that came out last week. I haven't seen anything specific on ballistic missiles overnight. Having said that, I think it's worth pointing out that there was a lot of different kind of briefings coming out of different kind of presumably delegations from the talks. So clearly activity was going on of some kind late into the night. But again, there is going to be a long path here, not just in terms of crunching through these issues, but also in terms of establishing trust as well.
15: Jess Parker. It was the vote that was supposed to allow the UK to take back control of its destiny after more than 40 years of having to follow the European Union's rules. Britain's departure from the Club of European Nations, or Brexit as it came to be known, came before President Trump's election victory and his threat to seize Greenland, before Russia's full-scale invasion of Ukraine and the subsequent ramping up of defence spending by some European countries. Now, almost 10 years to the day since that vote, the EU's then chief negotiator, Michel Barnier, has been speaking to the BBC about the threats that the EU faces today, saying it can't risk being too flexible with the UK in new talks aimed at getting rid of post-Brexit trade barriers. Here's our Europe editor, Katia Adler.
1: During the long, often torturous years of Brexit negotiations, I often made this journey from Brussels to test the temperature in Paris. It was seen by so many in the UK as the Brexit bad cop. But times have really changed. Now, the UK and France, hand in hand, have led Europe over helping Ukraine. But with the UK government now insisting it wants to get closer to the EU without paying too much or having to accept freedom of movement, is the EU any more flexible 10 years on?
2: You seemed very strict with the UK at the time. You were famous for being very strict and saying Brexit is Brexit.
4: Strict but never aggressive, always respectful.
1: Recognise that voice. Michel Barnier, chief EU negotiator, often depicted as a condescending French bureaucrat in the UK press during Brexit, is still very active in French politics and very keenly watching EU-UK relations 10 years on.
4: We welcome any request to have closer relations, but the single market is our main asset. We are in a much more dangerous, fragile world. The UK must understand that it will not be possible to unravel or to fragilise the single market.
1: Strains of this lovely French chanson you can hear. It's not some busker in the streets of Paris. I'm just by the Sacré-Cœur walking past, and there is my favourite carousel. And somehow it's making me think about Brexit.
23: Deux adultes, s'il vous plaît.
1: So this is probably a good moment to be on radio, because if you could see me, I couldn't resist actually getting on the carousel. But the reason the carousel reminds me of Brexit is because as far as the Europeans are concerned, we in the UK just appear to go round and round looking at the benefits or the drawbacks of EU membership, thinking how close can we get economically on the outside without having to accept freedom of movement. How old are you, may I ask? Are you
23: 20.
1: What do you think about the European Union?
23: I think it's a strength to be part of the European Union, even if it has its difficulties.
24: Frédéric, doing selling and marketing a little bit, street marketing.
1: Would you want to leave the EU like the UK did?
24: I think now we don't have any choice. We need to protect against other big countries, Russia, China, US. So, in a way, it's good to try to do things together.
1: The massive turning point for the EU, according to opinion polls, was Russia's full-scale invasion of Ukraine. Voters seem to think, yep, the bloc isn't perfect, but there is safety in numbers. And so now we see even right-wing nationalist parties like Marine Le Pen's RN are no longer calling to leave the EU specifically.
25: Bonjour.
1: Senat, s'il vous plaît. We're going to the Senate. Right now, I'm in France's baroque-tastic Senate, the upper house of parliament. That perceived threat from the outside has also brought the UK back closer to its EU neighbours. Hélène Conway-Mouret is vice president of the Foreign Affairs Committee, and she says France working with the UK on nuclear deterrence is key now that the US is no longer so reliable.
26: This is essential. We're working on preserving peace on the European continent, and the UK, being an island, is still attached to that continent.
15: And that report was by our Europe editor, Katia Adler. At the Football World Cup, the fairy tale has continued for the tiny African island nation of Cape Verde. Having held favourite Spain to a goalless draw in their opening match, they also secured a draw against two-time champions Uruguay, scoring their first ever goals in the tournament with the final score 2-2. And the nation, with a population of just 500,000 or so, exploited exploded with joy, as our reporter Paul Ungier, who was at a fan party in the capital prior, told my colleague Anchor Desai.
3: It was so surreal to realise that the same moment we were doing a live hit, Cape Verde scored its very first ever World Cup goal. I was interviewing a supporter and he held me as though prompting me to join in this celebration.
5: That's a goal! That's a goal! Oh, what? The Cape Verde has broken, he has made history tonight, scoring a live goal here! And you can see Marcelo working.
3: So it was a really profound moment, both for me and for all the supporters that were out here tonight.
6: They've managed to draw with the two-time champions of the world, Uruguay, and they managed a shock draw with Spain, many people's favourites, and again, of course, previous winners of the World Cup. What is the feeling in the country about what these players are achieving?
3: I think you can just hear around me, there's music playing, people are celebrating, dancing, chanting, jubilating. In fact, it's a historic moment. So people in the country believe that Cape Verde is not to be minimized, that they are not just here to participate, they are here to compete. What the performance they've been pulling off in the tournament doesn't compare to the small size of their their population, really. They are outsmarting their opponents, according to some people here, and are delivering world-class football.
6: They play with so much personality and character. What is this going to mean for the country, regardless of whether they qualify for the knockout stages or not?
3: It's a moment of immense pride, and I think it's going to reshape the image of Cape Verde across the world. If people only knew Cape Verde for tourism, now they have another reason to look deeper and see the football exploits that this team is garnering. Of course, people believe that Cape Verde still has much to do in terms of football development, but their participation at the World Cup could just be, you know, a leverage to boost local football.
6: A wonderful story as well to finish on. Vozinho, who was a superstar in that first game when he managed to keep Spain from scoring. The goalkeeper said that he wished that his mother could come over. She was able to come over and watch her son playing another incredible game. Just talk to me about that process and what that must mean to the family.
3: I mean, it was a dream come true for Vozinho, playing in the presence of his mom. She was cheering him on from the stands. Initially, she didn't watch his first game because of visa constraints, but after the intervention of U.S. Congressman Hakeem Jeffries and also the U.S. State Department, they facilitated her travel to the United States, and she participated in this game, which was quite historic for Vozinho, who's participating in his first ever World Cup at the age of 40.
15: Paul and GA celebrating with Cape Verde fans. And that's it from the newsroom.
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0: This is the BBC World Service, and after the news, the global story. 5 years ago, the term the Great Resignation was coined to describe the tens of millions of US workers quitting their jobs. For the first time in living memory, it felt like the power was shifting from employer to employee. So why hasn't the Great Resignation lasted? Why are people now more scared to quit? Join me, Tristan Redman, in 2 minutes.
1: BBC News with Vijay Alers. The British Prime Minister, Sir Keir Starmer, has resigned, ending months of speculation about his future just 2 years after his landslide election victory. He'll remain as caretaker until a new Labour Party leader is chosen in time for early September. His main rival, Andy Burnham, is due to be sworn in as an MP today. The rightward shift in Latin America appears to have continued, with the right-wing candidate in Colombia's presidential election winning a narrow victory. Preliminary results show Abelardo de la Espriella defeated his left-wing rival Ivan Cepeda by a margin of less than 1 percentage point. The first round of high-level Iran-US talks in Switzerland has ended with an upbeat assessment from Pakistani and Qatari mediators. They say the sides have agreed on a roadmap towards reaching a final deal to end their war within 60 days and to a mechanism to end the fighting in Lebanon. Police in the central Philippines have arrested two pupils after a shooting at a school that killed three students and wounded another seven. Police suspect bullying could have been the motive. Officials say one of the two guns used to belong to a police officer, and she's now being questioned. The Ukrainian authorities say Russian drones have set fire to a Turkish cargo ship which was on its way to Ukraine, killing a crew member. The vessel is believed to have sustained significant damage. France is braced for the hottest day of the year so far, with temperatures in Bordeaux in the southwest forecast to rise to 43 Celsius and Paris nudging 40. A red alert is also in force for Spain's Basque country, with temperatures set to rise to 40, almost double the June average. Egypt are celebrating their first ever World Cup win. 92 years after they first appeared in the tournament, they came back from a goal down to beat New Zealand 3-1 in Vancouver, boosting their chances of progressing to the knockout stage. In Sunday's other matches, World Cup newcomers Cape Verde shocked Uruguay by holding them to a 2-2 draw. BBC News.
0: Cast your mind back to the pandemic. Now, you might have been one of those lucky people who spent that period in your pajamas, baking bread, working from home. And in that phase, you might have questioned at some point if your job was really fulfilling your dreams. Even if you didn't actually leave the job, you might have then gone back to an office with better benefits and higher pay. Something happened during the pandemic. For the first time in most of our living memories, the balance of power shifted from employer to employee. By 2021, the percentage of people in the United States quitting their jobs was the highest it had been in decades. Tens of millions of people quit, confident that they could find something better elsewhere. It was a trend. It even got a name. It was called the Great Resignation. All of that's over now. The quitting rate has tumbled back down to normal. Why? What are people scared of? From the BBC, I'm Tristan Redman in London. And today on The Global Story, the great hunkering down. Why more of us are staying put in our jobs. Well, I'm pleased to say we're joined here in the studio by Anthony Klotz, a professor of organisational behaviour at University College London School of Management and author of the book Jolted: Why We Quit, When to Stay, and Why It Matters. And also by Sarah O'Connor, who's a columnist for the Financial Times and author of We Are Not Machines, The Fight for the Future of Work. So great to have you with us. Thanks for joining us.
2: Thanks for having us.
3: It's great to be here.
0: Anthony, you coined a phrase 5 years ago, which became famous, the Great Resignation, that was about people leaving their work. And Sarah, you've coined a phrase, the great hunkering down, about why people are having to stay in their jobs. And we're going to try and join the dots today between your two sets of ideas.
3: Great.
0: Anthony, let's start with you. What was the great resignation? What led you to predicting it?
2: So the Great Resignation was a significant elevated level of quitting in the US, UK, and elsewhere in the world. Started in early 2021.
3: 2021 has been the year of the Great Resignation, otherwise known as the Big Quit.
2: And went on through somewhere mid to late 2023.
4: It's the mass job exodus sweeping America.
5: In October, more than 4 million Americans quit their jobs, part of a trend economists call the Great Resignation.
6: We've been hearing a lot about businesses not being able to find enough workers and people moving away from jobs they find meaningless, giving birth to the term the Great Resignation.
2: There were a few different forces coming together that led to this prediction. First, as we all know, during the pandemic, job stress was higher than ever. People were working in different ways and it was causing a lot of stress for them. People were taking a step back and looking at their life and saying, am I happy with this? Am I living the life I want to live? And the phrase pandemic epiphanies came out of that. A lot of individuals deciding to make pivots in their personal or professional lives. And then finally, there's remote work. And so the pandemic caused many people to go from in-person work to remote work. And we have different feelings as humans about remote work. Some people switched and loved it and never wanted to go back. Some people immediately wanted to go back. But of course, 2020 was one of the worst years ever for quitting. We were in the midst of the pandemic. And so my prediction was really about this backlog of quitting intentions building up in the market, and that if the vaccines came and the economy opened up quickly, this would be unleashed on the economy at the same time, and companies weren't necessarily ready for that and so forth. So it was really those three forces that led to predicting that this Great Resignation was going to come.
0: Sarah, you write about the world of work. And the situation Anthony's describing here is one where it sounds like employees had more power than employers. How rare is that in the great scheme of workplace relations?
7: So that goes in cycles with the macroeconomic cycle. So when the economy is doing badly, people tend to quit their jobs less for understandable reasons. They're nervous about taking a risk and there aren't as many jobs to go to. And when the economy is doing really well, then rates of quitting tend to go up. And also, as we came out of that pandemic, there was suddenly a real kind of increase in demand because there'd been a lot of pent-up demand. And so suddenly the economy was running very hot. And so employers were suddenly massively on the back foot. They couldn't really get enough labor to fill all of their jobs. And so that meant that employees had a much stronger bargaining hand than they've had in, I would say, what, at least 10, 15 years, definitely since before the great financial crisis of 2008. Employers were kind of coming up with all sorts of random perks. So, you know, there was a esteemed law firm that started to say that you could bring your dog to the office if you wanted to. There was free food on offer. There was free coffees. The Financial Times, where I work, started offering free coffee to everyone who would, you know, deign to come back into the office after the lockdowns were over. So there was definitely a moment in which particularly white-collar workers were doing quite well.
0: I can't imagine that many dogs in one office would necessarily turn out that well.
7: I can't imagine it either.
0: Well, whilst Anthony was having his epiphany moment in that year, 2020, you were speaking to people about how their work lives were changing. And did what they tell you square with the experience that Anthony's describing?
7: Yeah, definitely. So one of the people that I remember interviewing during those really difficult couple of years was a truck driver called Dominic Harris, who was under extreme amounts of stress. So truck drivers, as I'm sure you remember, were classified as key workers. So while a lot of white collar workers were sort of sheltering at home and keeping safe from the virus as much as they could, truck drivers had to keep going to work. And not only that, but we needed more truck drivers than ever because everyone was ordering stuff online, right? And so there was a huge increase in demand for truckers. There weren't enough people to do that job.
8: From the moment the invisible enemy landed on our shores, America's 3.5 million truckers have never wavered at all. And they've never, ever let us down.
7: There's been kind of chronic shortages of truck drivers for many years, but it really came to a head.
9: If we don't roll, y'all don't eat. No toilet paper, no nothing on the shelves, you know, so we got to keep going.
10: Trucker Pierre Exontis now heading to New Jersey with 39,000 pounds of avocados.
11: What's going on right now is very scary. But, you know, people have to eat.
10: Exontis, like many other long-distance drivers, go in the extra mile to make sure store shelves get restocked.
7: So Dominic's a British guy who lives in the southeast of England, and he was driving extremely long hours. Sometimes he said he would have to get up at like 2 o'clock in the morning in order to get to the start of his first shift, which would be 3:30 a.m. in the morning. One of his jobs was delivering canisters of fuel to people who live in sort of fixed caravan sites, so off-grid, so they really needed this to keep going. And he said that, you know, the roads were so quiet, so it wasn't that there was lots of traffic and stuff like that, but it was just the level of tiredness and also, you know, the worry. And the government at that time, because there was such a shortage of truck drivers, they actually loosened some of the working time regulations to allow truck drivers to work even longer than usual. Mm-hmm. And these guys already work really long hours. So there are restrictions on how many hours you can drive. But that doesn't mean that your shift isn't much longer than that, because there's unloading, there's loading, there's waiting around at depots. And so he was regularly out of the house for 13, 14 hours a day. And he said he would come home and he would just collapse straight into bed. He didn't even have the energy to have a takeaway with his missus and all the things that he would usually do on a Friday night.
0: Okay. I mean, that sounds like a slightly nuanced version of the story that Anthony is telling, though, because if Anthony's talking about people who had had enough and wanted a change in their work-life balance, it sounds more like Dominic was so in demand that he just couldn't stop.
7: Well, he couldn't stop until he did stop. So what happened was that one day he was driving, this is just as we were coming out of the pandemic, demand was raging, a customer screamed at him because something had got broken on the back of his truck, and he was driving along the motorway and he suddenly started to feel incredibly dizzy. And he didn't really know which lane he was in anymore. And he managed to kind of pull over and he drove himself to the nearest hospital, which luckily was close by. And it turned out that they said to him, look, you're suffering from exhaustion. This is vertigo brought on by exhaustion. Luckily, he had a week of leave that he had planned. And so he used that week to basically decide, I can't do this anymore. I'm going to leave this job. I'm going to quit truck driving altogether. And I'm going to do something completely different with my life.
0: I mean, the story that you're telling, Anthony, seems to be really about people who want a kind of better work-life balance. But from your research, do people want to work more or do they want to work less?
2: Yeah, so it turns out most people want to work and a reasonable amount. And so there's been a survey run every year since 1972 in the U.S. every 2 years that has asked this question about if you won the lottery, if you came into as much money as you wanted and you never had to work again, would you keep working? And pretty consistently from 72 all the way up to the pandemic, about 70% of Americans said, yes, I would keep working even if I didn't need to financially. And there's been global surveys done that have reflected these same numbers. And so it shows that, yes, the vast majority of people at least report that if they came into a large sum of money and they didn't need to work anymore, they would nonetheless keep working. I will say, so I ask audiences, whether it's students or executives or workers, this question all the time. If you won the lottery, had enough money that you didn't need to work anymore, would you keep working? And usually it is in that 70% range. But one time when I was asking that question, somebody very astutely said, ask us again, but ask us how many of us would keep working at our current job if we won the lottery. And so this maybe gets at your question a little bit. So I asked it again, and I've asked it many, many times since. How many of you would keep working at your current job if you came into a dump truck full of money? And only about 10% of people raise their hands. And when you ask that 10% of people what they do, it's often self-employed. It's often entrepreneurs or individuals who have chosen this path because they're extremely passionate about it. And so it goes to show there is this big gap between our desire to work and the version of work we're currently getting in our current jobs.
0: Okay, well, setting aside the lottery factor, because let's be honest, that's not going to happen to very many of us at all.
2: That's right.
0: We all do know people who say they want to quit their job. Mm-hmm. But when they actually do pass into action on this front, what is it that tends to give them the impetus to do it?
2: Yeah, so it's a bit of a 50-50 situation. So often people quit as the result of a slow increase of dissatisfaction over time. So over a long period of time, our company changes, our job changes, and we change, and we find ourselves slowly drifting apart in our relationship with work. But about another 50% of the time, it's much more sudden, and it's a single event that happens, and it could be in the workplace, outside of the workplace. This could be a major event or something quite small, like a rude comment that makes people think, I got to get out of here. I need to quit this job. And so what we find when we study quitting is about 50% of the time, people can trace it back to this single event that flipped them from sort of being on autopilot in their day-to-day work lives to all of a sudden being a future quitter, or at least seriously thinking about it.
0: Okay. The great resignation, the term that you coined, was during the pandemic, which was, believe it or not, 5 years ago. It feels like it was about 500 years ago. And the world of work has changed immeasurably since then because of AI. How is that making you both reassess the things that you learned during that moment? Sarah?
7: So we are in a very different moment right now. And if you look at the rates at which people are quitting their jobs, I mean, they've completely plummeted. So we've gone from a period of unusually high levels of quitting to a period of unusually low levels of quitting. It's partly about AI, I think. It's partly because people are fearful about the future. You know, we're being told all the time that there's this tsunami of change that's coming and nobody's job is safe. So a lot of people are sort of just hunkering down and hoping to sort of stay where they are. It's also, again, it's just a macroeconomic story. Economies are not doing very well right now. And that means that there aren't that many new job openings. In fact, job openings are very, very low, particularly in the US, but also in other countries. There's just not as much movement in the labour market as usual. And it's very, very different to the period we were just talking about, where loads of people changed what they were doing and switched things around. Now I think the mood is really different.
2: Sarah's phrase, hunkering down, is what a lot of people were doing during the pandemic. And I think here we are again in the situation where the future of work is very uncertain, largely due to AI. Geopolitically, there's a lot of turmoil. And so there, I think there is not the exact same, but there are some similarities between now and during the pandemic, where if you look at Gallup's engagement numbers, the disengagement is very high right now. So you do, I think, have a lot of turnover intentions in the economy right now, but not the really ability or desire to turn those intentions into reality because of how much uncertainty there is about what's coming next.
0: Can you explain what those Gallup numbers actually mean?
2: So the polling, and they do it on a country by country basis and also globally, and look at the percentage of employees who report they are highly engaged, moderately, and country by country basis and also globally, and look at the percentage of employees

0: to lock your mobile phone away.
1: Oh, really?
0: Yeah, because it's distracting or it might be a security risk. Other employers in the US are taking away quite a lot of benefits, including, you know, family benefits, parental leave, things like that. So you're really seeing this massive, there's been just a whipsaw in the balance of power between employers and workers.
1: Sarah, you've been talking with people who are worried about what AI might mean for their work. What have they been telling you?
0: Yeah, so I have been going out to meet people in all kinds of different places who are starting to encounter AI and robots in their jobs, everywhere from mines to Amazon warehouses. So I went to see a brand new Amazon warehouse, which has really changed the way the work there is done. So it used to be that you worked in a very, very big open space in an Amazon warehouse and you walked between all the aisles 10 or 15 miles a day. This brand new warehouse that I went to, it's not like that at all. Basically, there's a big perimeter fence on each floor and inside the fence are these robots. And the robots, they look a bit like kind of robot vacuum cleaners and they slide underneath the shelving units and they bring the shelving units to the workers. And the workers now stand in one place in little gaps along this fence. And the robots bring the shelves to the workers and a light illuminates which product they should select off that shelf. And then they put it away. And then the next robot will bring the next shelf. And so it's gone from a job that's very sort of physical, that involves a lot of walking around, to a job that is very stationary. And I went to see this warehouse. They let me have a go at this job. I did it, you know, for maybe 5 minutes. And it was fine. It was very easy. I didn't have to make any decisions for myself. But to do that for 10 hours a day would be quite a different thing.
1: When you spoke to people in that warehouse, how did they feel about the fact that their job was changing?
0: I spoke to people who said that basically they felt more like robots themselves, that the pace of the work was more intense because the robots were sort of setting the pace, that it was possibly even more boring than it was before, and also just sort of lonelier. I mean, Amazon would say the quality of this job is better now because it's much less physically arduous. You're not walking around all day. Injury rates are coming down, but it's very repetitive. And yeah, these guys are often migrant workers. They might have only just come to the country a few years ago. So they don't have a lot of good options if we're talking about the ability to quit and do something else with your life.
1: In this tech-heavy work environment, I'm assuming that students that you teach here in London, Anthony, have some feelings about AI and the job market they're about to enter. What are they telling you?
2: So in general, I think they're more optimistic in many ways than a lot of the rest of us are. And so even though we've just seen a round of commencement speeches in the US and elsewhere in the world where whenever the speakers would bring up AI, you know, they were booed. But, you know, my experience with the students is they're fairly responsible consumers of AI and they're excited about hopefully using AI to make the world of work better. And that doesn't mean they're not concerned about it. They see that, you know, statistics that this is maybe affecting entry-level jobs or early career jobs more than folks later in their career. So they have concerns, but I think they're also seeing like, hey, you know, the way my parents worked or my grandparents worked wasn't the healthiest way of working necessarily. So maybe we can engage with this technology and then hopefully we can spend our time doing more fulfilling things. And I know this is what Sarah's been looking at for a long time now. So whether they're able to do that, I'm not sure. But this is part of what we talked to them about is how do we design a future of work that's better for humans?
0: I mean, I think if you're a young person now, you're being told over and over again that AI is taking opportunities away from you. They've also been engaging with it, of course, throughout their education process, for better and for worse. And crucially, I think the thing that a lot of young people really hate about AI is the way it has intervened in the hiring process itself. So it's very common now that if you apply for a job, particularly a graduate job, you might have to go through 1, 2, 3 rounds of AI interviews where you're not sort of seeing eye to eye another human being at all. You're sitting there, you're recording a video interview, and then some AI system is going to assess what you said and whether it was good enough that you can go through to the next round. And so I think that feels quite dehumanizing, quite disrespectful. So those things, I think, contribute to some of the reasons that you're seeing people getting booed at commencement speeches. I mean, I do have a little bit of sympathy with the employers because some of these graduate employers, they will get tens of thousands of applications.

0: for like 100 places. So I do understand that they are desperately trying to find some way of making it both fair and efficient. But the problem is that AI has ended up making that situation worse, because the employers kind of started this by using AI to filter out candidates. Then we got ChatGPT came along and the job applicants were like, well, I can use AI as well now, thank you very much. And so they're fighting fire with fire. So they're now churning out many more job applications, which means that the employers are more overwhelmed than ever. And it's become a sort of AI arms race in which actually nobody's winning and everyone's really fed up with the process. But that's not to discount what Anthony says. And I think that there clearly is an opportunity to redesign the way entry-level jobs work. So in a lot of professions, whether it's like law or accountancy or even journalism, definitely investment banking, it used to be that the first few years of your job would be pretty dull and pretty intense. You would be doing like staying up late into the night going through legal contracts, or you would be grinding out PowerPoint presentations for your bosses, stuff that actually wasn't really the best use of very talented young people's skills, but it was like, this is the apprenticeship. This is the way you have to do it. This is the way everyone has to do it. And you work your way up. Now, of course, AI can do all of that stuff. So the bad scenario would be that employers say, well, we just don't need young people anymore. The better scenario would be they say, well, we still need to hire them because we're going to need the experts of the future, but we need to rethink how we train them, and maybe we can give them better, more interesting work faster.
1: Before we wrap up, I want to lean into your respective corners of expertise. So, Anthony, you're known for this expression, the great resignation. Say, for example, I was deeply unhappy in my job and wanted to go, which is not the case. What would be your advice to me for how to get out in the smoothest possible way?
2: Yeah, if you want to get out, I think the first step is pinpointing what's the actual problem here. What is it that you're trying to get away from? And so that you have a really clear sense of that, and then have a really clear sense of what you're giving up, and making sure that whatever you're going to next has an upgrade on that, that you're actually moving into a better situation. Because the majority of quitting ends up with some form of regret. And so that's what we're trying to avoid. Really simply, if you're leaving because you feel like you're underpaid, why not speak up about it? I talked to one employee who was leaving because they had to work in the same room as a toxic coworker. They were working in a hospital. Right before they quit, they took a walk around the hospital and they found just an empty room. And they went to their boss and said, can I just move out of my office into that empty room? Because that would make my work life better. And their boss was like, yeah, sure, knock yourself out. And it went from working in this really toxic environment to having my own little office. And so pinpointing the problem and then speaking up, and even if your boss doesn't fix it, says, no, you can't have that office, at least then you quit knowing I asked, I did what I could. And then it's all about engineering a graceful exit. And we could talk for a long time about that. But the goal here is to make sure that if there is an opportunity to boomerang back at some point in the future, which is becoming more and more common, that you set yourself up for that. And when you're quitting, you may think, I'm never coming back to this place. But you'd be surprised how often employees feel that way. And as soon as they're 6 months out, think, actually, I've got some nostalgia. I missed that place. It was a better situation than I thought. How can I engineer a way back in?
1: I want to finish by asking what happened to Dominic after he decided he'd had enough of his driving job and drove his truck to the hospital.
0: Well, while he was having such a stressful time during the pandemic and working so hard, he developed this odd hobby, which was that he used to visit a website called findagrave.com, where people would ask if there was anybody local who could go and visit a graveyard on their behalf and find a relative's grave or an ancestor's grave and take a photo of it. He used to do this just because he actually really loved being in these sort of peaceful green spaces. And it was a little bit like a treasure hunt. It was something fun to do. The epiphany that he had was that actually he could become a grave tender, because when he went and found these graves, often they were really sad and bedraggled. And he thought, God, they would look so much nicer if someone was able to tidy them up. And so during that week that he had after he quit, he built himself a website and he set himself up as a grave tender. And he does that to this day. I went and spent a day with him in a beautiful graveyard in South London. And he loves it. He's so happy. He said that he wished he'd quit and done this 10 years ago, because now his working life is mostly outdoors. It's incredibly peaceful in graveyards. He's very respectful. So even his phone ringtone, he's set it so that it's the sound of church bells. But if anyone rings during the working day, it doesn't disturb the peace. And yeah, he says that it's the best thing he ever did. And so, you know, he didn't really wait for someone to solve his problems for him in the end. He just found his own way through.
1: So he's happily hunkering down in that job?
0: Yeah, I think he would like to do it for the rest of his life, yeah.
1: Anthony Klotz and Sarah O'Connor, thank you so much for joining us. It's been fascinating talking all of this through with you.
2: Thanks for having us.
1: That was Anthony Klotz of University College London and the author of the book Jolted, Why We Quit, When to Stay and Why It Matters. And Sarah O'Connor from the Financial Times, an author of We Are Not Machines, The Fight for the Future of Work. Thanks to both of them, and thanks to you for tuning in. Our email is always theglobalstory@bbc.com. Cheerio.

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8: It's Outlook, next on the BBC World Service. I'm Asya Fuchs. When Samina Ali became pregnant, she felt something was wrong. But prenatal checks didn't reveal any danger.
9: There was nothing but the strongest heartbeat, like a galloping horse. The heartbeat just filled the room, and I thought, I'm so crazy. Of course the baby's fine. Of course I'm fine. Everything is fine.
8: But during labor, there was a serious crisis.
9: Every time I had a contraction, the nurse would have to wake me up and say, push. And I remember being like, why am I pushing? What am I doing? Where am I? I was completely disoriented. My brain wasn't working.
8: She was in the midst of a severe, rare illness, and when she gave birth, she lost her memories, finding a way back to herself and her son. That's after the news.
10: BBC News with Emily Thomas. The British Prime Minister, Keir Starmer, has resigned, ending months of speculation about his future just 2 years after his landslide election victory. His main rival, Andy Burnham, has confirmed he'll stand for the Labour Party leadership. Here's our political correspondent, Chris Mason.
11: Andy Burnham, he has built up, as I say, this alternative political brand, a very successful one electorally in Greater Manchester that has been distinct from the government at Westminster. So as the government under Keir Starmer has hit repeated troubles and frankly started hitting them very, very early on and lots of other things that have followed since, he has set out an alternative perspective from Greater Manchester and lent into the idea that he is a better and more agile communicator.
10: The right-wing Reform UK party has called for an immediate general election following Keir Starmer's resignation. Writing shortly before the Prime Minister's statement, the leader of the main opposition Conservatives, Kemi Badenoch, said Sir Keir was terrible. The rightward shift in Latin America appears to have continued, with the right-wing candidate in Colombia's presidential election winning a narrow victory. Preliminary results show Abelardo de la Espriella defeated his left-wing rival, Ivan Cepeda, by a margin of less than 1 percentage point. Here's Vanessa Buschuta.
12: The counting of those preliminary results is now up to 99.99%. The difference between the two candidates is less than 1 percentage point. That amounts to about 250,000 votes. And this is why the left-wing candidate, Ivan Cepeda, wants to wait until the official results are counted, which could take the rest of the week. But he hasn't really outrightly challenged those results.
10: The first round of high-level Iran-US talks in Switzerland have ended with an upbeat assessment from Pakistani and Qatari mediators. They say the two sides have agreed on a roadmap towards reaching a final deal to end their war within 60 days and to a mechanism to end the fighting in Lebanon. John Donison is in Jerusalem.
13: I think the truth is that as long as Israeli troops continue to occupy a large part of southern Lebanon, there is every likelihood that the fighting could flare up again. Over the weekend, the Israelis said they have no intention of withdrawing their forces from Lebanon. There's also some pretty worrying opinion polling over the weekend, at least for Prime Minister Benjamin Netanyahu. A poll from the Hebrew University showed that 90% of those polled think that Iran has come out the winner in this conflict. Almost 90% think that Israel's security has been weakened. And Benjamin Netanyahu's own personal polling, down almost 11% since March.
10: BBC News.
4: A prominent figure in Spain's Socialist Party and close ally of Prime Minister Pedro Sanchez has been sentenced to 24 years in prison for corruption. The Supreme Court in Madrid convicted José Luis Ábalos of belonging to a criminal organisation, corruption, embezzlement and influence peddling. The ruling is the first in several corruption cases involving Socialist Party figures. The Ukrainian authorities say Russian drones have set fire to a Turkish cargo ship which was on its way to Ukraine, killing a crew member. The vessel, which was sailing under the Panamanian flag, is believed to have sustained significant damage. Ukraine's deputy prime minister said the ship's cook, an Egyptian, was killed in the attack in the Black Sea. He said eight other sailors escaped on a life raft, two of them with injuries. France is braced for the hottest day of the year so far, with temperatures in Bordeaux in the southwest forecast to rise to 43 Celsius and Paris nudging 40. Highest heat alert warnings have been issued for half the country. Hugh Schofield reports from Paris.
5: In regions under the maximum red alert, public drinking of alcohol has been banned. Spain and Portugal are also seeing very high temperatures. In Madrid, authorities cancelled public transmission of the World Cup match yesterday against Saudi Arabia. The heatwave is expected to peak Wednesday, when temperatures in Paris may exceed 40 degrees. But there won't be a return to more normal conditions until at least the weekend.
4: Egypt are celebrating their first ever World Cup win, 92 years after they first appeared in the tournament. They came back from a goal down to beat New Zealand 3-1 in Vancouver, boosting their chances of progressing to the knockout stage. In Sunday's other matches, World Cup newcomers Cape Verde shocked Uruguay by holding them to a 2-2 draw. Belgium and Iran drew 0-0. World News from the BBC.
8: Hi, I'm Marcia Fuchs. From the BBC World Service, this is Outlook, bringing you the world's most incredible true life stories.
9: I remember waking up and seeing my mom and my dad and my brothers and asking them what they were doing there, because I couldn't understand why they were all standing and staring at me. So I kept asking them, why are you here? Why are you here?
6: And what about your husband?
9: I had no memory of my husband. I didn't have any memory of the recent years of my life. Memories of getting married, memories of falling in love, memories of my life with my husband, memories of having given birth, memories of my son. All of that was erased. So I had no idea. I had no idea that I was sick, that I had almost died. I didn't understand any of this.
8: So many pregnant women dream of the day they'll finally meet their baby. Count the fingers and toes, breathe in the smell of that tiny baby head. But for Samina Ali, the day she gave birth to her son triggered the most traumatic event of her life. She lost her memory. A catastrophic case of preeclampsia had caused multiple organ failure, seizures, and such extensive brain damage that years of her life were simply gone. Her neurologist described her brain like a jigsaw puzzle whose pieces had been scattered. It would take years to reassemble, not only trying to regain her memories, but also to relearn how to walk, how to talk. In some ways, Samina was starting from the same place as the baby boy she could barely recognize as her own.
9: When he would babble and try to speak, get up and try to walk, and fall, I could understand.
8: In spite of what she went through, Samina would return to the same hospital a decade later and give birth again, this time to a daughter, both healthy and happy. So much happens in between that we're going to tell Samina's story across two episodes. A heads up, if you're pregnant, this may be a challenging episode to hear. Preeclampsia is a leading cause of maternal and infant illness, but Samina had a rare and extreme presentation. Most cases are mild and can usually be successfully managed if diagnosed early, but untreated, it can lead to serious complications. What helped Samina get through it all was writing. It wasn't just an emotional balm. It was something that helped heal her brain, delving deep into her imagination, reaching for memories, for words. writing helped her painstakingly graft her life back together. Because before all this, Samina was a budding novelist living in California, and language has always mattered to her.
14: So you grew up bilingual with English and Urdu. You have two children. Do they speak Urdu as well?
9: My son speaks Urdu. My daughter does not. It is a challenge, especially when your spouse doesn't speak or your partner doesn't speak the same language.
14: Yeah, it's tough. I'm raising my son Russian, English, and his dad's Danish. So I guess in a way it's like with your son, it's like your secret language. You can have little secrets from your spouse band together.
9: It's true. We can be out in public and say something, or even within the family, we can say something and it does become like a secret language.
14: Not to get too off topic, but that's quite dangerous because my mom and I got so comfortable to just using Russian out. I grew up in LA, and sometimes people surprise you know,
9: yes,
14: that they also speak that
9: exactly
14: language. And you're like, whoops. But, you know, as a young woman, you were an aspiring writer. Had you always wanted to be a writer?
9: I did always want to be a writer since I was very young, for as long as I can remember. And it wasn't a profession that my parents, you know, approved of. They were immigrants. They were Indian. They wanted me to go into medicine or engineering. And for a long time, I had to squash my desire to write to do what my parents wanted. I was a very good Indian girl. I was very obedient.
14: Where did the idea of being a writer even come into your life? If it was something that was, I don't know, not even on the table?
9: It wasn't on the table, so that's a good question. I think the idea of writing came into my life largely because my dad and mom came to the U.S. in the 70s when it was the hippie generation, counter-revolution, there were lots of drugs, free sex, anti-Vietnam protests. The U.S. was in upheaval. But they didn't understand that this was a moment, a snapshot in history. They just assumed this was the U.S. And they came from Hyderabad, a place where it was a very structured, you know, the call to prayer happened 5 times a day. They fasted, they prayed. They lived in a very conservative environment. So moving frightened them. And they thought that my older brother and I would somehow lose our way and take drugs and, you know, have free sex. And, you know, they had all these concerns and ideas and fears. So they decided that it might be best for us to return to India, my brother and I, every single year. So we grew up like that. We grew up doing some of our schooling in India, in Hyderabad, and doing some of our schooling in the U.S. And that, I think, is what inspired me to write, because whenever we returned to Hyderabad, the girls in my school would look at me and say, oh, the American is back. And whenever I returned to school in Minneapolis, the kids would look at me and be like, haha, the Indian girl is back. I really didn't have friends because everyone knew that I was going to be disappearing again for months at a time. And if I did make friends, I would lose them very quickly. So it was a very confusing and lonely upbringing. So I think I turned to literature in the beginning just because of the loneliness and displacement. And the first books that I found were books by Black American female writers like Toni Morrison and Paul Marshall, and then, of course, Arab writers like Maryam Ba and others that spoke to the kind of isolation I was enduring.
14: And, I mean, you alluded to this a little bit, but yeah, you come from this traditional Muslim Indian family with very specific customs, you know, spiritual practices. And I wonder, just to get a bit of a sense of that world, you know, could you tell us about some of the rituals following your own birth?
9: I was born on the 1st of Muharram. Muharram, on the Islamic calendar, it's the first month of the year, so it's like January. And historically, Muharram is not celebrated like the 1st of January, and like New Year's Eve in the U.S., it's actually a day of mourning for us because we mourn the fact that the prophet's grandson was going into war and was, you know, unfortunately martyred. So being born on this day to my parents was a sign of bad luck. They assumed that my life would be overshadowed by grief, overshadowed by mourning, overshadowed by death. And growing up, I know that my mom always said, anytime anything happened that was a little bit negative in my life, she would say, oh, this has happened because she was born on the 1st of Muharram. What would you expect? Of course, I was apparently a colicky child. I cried a lot. And instead of thinking of it as me being colicky, they would say, oh, she's crying a lot because she was born on the 1st of Muharram. So everything was based because of that.
14: But they did some, like, stuff to counteract the sort of bad luck, right?
9: They did try. They tried by not naming me at first, because names in my particular Islamic culture, I don't want to say all Muslims simply because there are so many different Muslim communities with so many different customs and traditions. But in our little old city of Hyderabad, the imam comes and, based on a child's birth stars, names the child. And my two brothers were named this way very quickly, but they didn't want to name me because then they would have to tell the imam when I was born, and that would formally declare when I was born. They also, many Muslims shave a child's hair, and they not only shaved my hair once, but they shaved it multiple times. So there are pictures of me even when I'm like 3-4 years old and I'm bald. You know, they had coal lining my eyes. They put lots of different tavizes, which are like little silver amulets, around my neck, around my wrist, around my belly. I mean, they tried so many different ways to keep me protected.
14: So it sounds like, I mean, you're from a deeply spiritual community where, and you write about this, that religion isn't just like some part of life. It is life. And yet somehow you end up with the most straight down the line atheist you could imagine, right? The father of your son. You end up going to a graduate writing program at university, and that's where you meet this fellow writer, this atheist named Scott. Who was he, and what drew you to him?
9: I was in my early 20s, and by then I had already gone through an arranged marriage with a fellow Muslim man that didn't turn out very well. So meeting Scott and the fact that we were both writers, you know, that's how we fell in love, is he would read his writing to me, I would read my writing to him, and we got to know one another through our writing. So falling in love with him, it did take me by surprise in the moment, but looking back, it makes sense.
14: You end up getting married to Scott and settling down in California. You also start writing a novel. How would you describe that period of your life?
9: We were young, we were in love, and Scott and his family were very much in the arts. His mom was a visual painter, his dad was a poet and also a very renowned professor, and they had a lot of connections within the artistic community. They would throw these elaborate parties every year and invite well-known writers, you know, from across the U.S. who would fly in for these incredible gatherings that they had. I ended up meeting a great deal of other established writers. One of those writers introduced me to my writing agent. And so it was an incredibly exciting time. For the first time, you know, I felt like my writing was being recognized, that I had moved from a world where writing was denied and my parents didn't want me to become a writer and it was something that was a taboo, into a world where writing was celebrated. So it was an incredibly exciting, incredibly optimistic time. And then I got pregnant. And it seemed perfect. And as soon as I got pregnant, we bought a home. We decorated it. And we had visions of bringing my son back to it and raising him and continuing this life together.
14: And how did the pregnancy progress? You were really young. You were 28 when you got pregnant.
9: Yeah, I had what was on the outside a textbook pregnancy, meaning everything seemed to be going perfectly. Mm-hmm. I was very young. I was very fit. I had no underlying health conditions. And in the beginning, I just had this strange, I don't even know what to call it. It was just kind of a strange intuition that something wasn't right. Something wasn't right. And it just kept nagging at me and nagging at me. But I remember at one appointment, because I'd been saying it so often, that one of the doctors, she said, well, let's take a look. And she put gel on my stomach and she put the sonogram machine and she found the fetus. And at that point, because it was so early, you know, the fetus was as big as a Cheerio. It was tiny. And there was nothing but the strongest heartbeat, like a galloping horse. And she said, see, your baby's right where your baby ought to be. Listen to how strong that heartbeat is. And we were both quiet, and she raised the volume on the sonogram machine, and the heartbeat just filled the room. And I thought, I'm so crazy. Of course the baby's fine. Of course I'm fine. Everything is fine. And I went home. And then, during the seventh month of my pregnancy, that's when the symptoms started. So I was having headaches. I was having specks. And my vision, I was throwing up again.
14: So late in the pregnancy rather than early on. It's quite unusual.
9: Yes, so this is the third trimester. And I really didn't urinate anymore. I was bloated to the point where I could no longer wear my wedding ring and my fingers when I was typing on the computer and working on my novel. I was so bloated that I could feel my fingers rubbing up against each other when I was typing. My whole face was bloated. I couldn't put on shoes because my feet were so bloated. And every time I went in and I said, I'm throwing up, I'm having vision changes, I'm having headaches, I'm bloated, I'm scratching, I'm itching all over, the doctors continued to say, you're young, you're healthy, you're absolutely fine.
14: But you and Scott, you start doing your own research, right? You can tell something's wrong no matter what the doctors are telling you. So where'd you look and what do you find?
9: This is 1999. So again, this is, you know, very, very early stages of the internet. So we're not turning to the computer. We're not looking to Google. We are doing what two writers do. We are turning to literature. We're looking at a book that was then one of the bestsellers. It was called What to Expect When You're Expecting.
14: I mean, I still think it's like the most famous kind of new parent manual out there.
9: I think.
14: Yeah.
9: Yeah. And at the very, very end, there was maybe a page or a paragraph on preeclampsia and listed some of the symptoms that I was having. So at the very final follow-up exam, because now I'm 9 months along and my son was due in about a week. And so we went in. I took Scott with me because he's white. He's a man. And I thought, if a white male talks to these doctors and says, hey, there's something wrong and you need to check it out, that the doctors would actually listen. So we went in and Scott said, hey, we think she has preeclampsia or this other pregnancy disease called cholestasis. Can you please check it out? The obstetrician looked at Scott and said, everything is fine and a week from now, both of you are going to be home, healthy and happy with a brand new baby. So just go home and relax.
14: Were you reassured by that appointment, by those words?
9: No, absolutely not.
14: No.
9: And I had played my last card by bringing Scott in and thinking that someone who's a white male might be able to change their mind. They still didn't take us seriously. So their failure to identify this disease is their failure of knowledge, the doctor's failure, everyone's failure for not recognizing what was happening. If they had diagnosed the preeclampsia, they would have put me on bed rest, they would have monitored me, and they would have done a C-section long before my delivery date. I know this because that's exactly what happened when I was pregnant 9 years later with my daughter.
8: Preeclampsia is a pregnancy disorder that begins with problems with the placenta. Doctors don't fully understand why it happens, but when it does, it can affect blood pressure and multiple organs, and in its most severe form, the brain. Black and South Asian women are more likely to develop the condition. The most common symptoms are high blood pressure and protein in the urine, but can also include swelling, headaches, blurred vision, nausea, and vomiting. It's now standard practice for medics to do substantial checks during pregnancy, but back in 1999, preeclampsia may have been more commonly missed.
14: That very same night after that appointment, you go into labor. What can you share with us about what happened while you were in the hospital, while you were in labor?
9: The labor went pretty fast. And it was during those stages, however, when I was trying to push him out of me, the symptoms I was having really started to explode. I was in so much pain. And I know that women who are giving birth are in a great deal of pain, but that's not the pain I'm talking about. I am not talking about labor cramps or spasms or delivery. I'm talking about pain in my chest and in my head.
14: That's not how contractions feel.
9: No.
14: You don't feel them up there.
9: No. My head felt like it was about to burst open. And I could barely speak through the pain, and my chest felt like it was about to cave in. I could feel my body just collapsing. And the doctor delivering the baby, my son, he would stand behind other nurses so that he wouldn't have to answer my questions, so that he wouldn't have to deal with me. He would bark at the nurses, give her Alka-Seltzer, or tell her she's being dramatic. You know, whatever it was outrageous, because at this point, the symptoms are exploding. My blood pressure is skyrocketing.
14: And that high blood pressure is sort of like the number one, you know, warning sign, that and protein in the urine of preeclampsia. Now you're showing the sort of
9: traditional symptoms. And I'm seeing double, I'm seeing triple, I'm seeing quadruple. I'm moving in and out of consciousness. And I remember every time I had a contraction, the nurse would have to wake me up, literally wake me up and say, push. Mm. And I remember waking up and being like, why am I pushing? What am I doing? Where am I? I was completely disoriented, confused. My brain wasn't working. What was happening in my brain is I was already experiencing strokes, which is the reason during the ninth month, because I was complaining of head pain and vision changes, those symptoms were because I was already experiencing minor strokes. By the time I got into the delivery and I was complaining of that severe pain in my head, it was because I'd had a subarachnoid hemorrhage. The chest pain turned out to be a heart attack. Finally, after my delivery, 20 minutes after I delivered my son, I had a grand mal seizure, which on the scale of seizures is the worst seizure you can have.
8: Samina's baby son was safe, but this seizure would set off a chain of devastating events that would reshape her life entirely. We're back with Samina after the break.
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0: Coming up on Outlook, after days in a coma with severe brain damage, Samina Ali wakes up.
1: It happened in a way that surprised my neurologist. And so he nicknamed me Miracle Girl. And it went through the ward, and different doctors and nurses, everyone started calling me the Miracle Girl.
0: Waking up was step one, but Miracle Girl still had a long way to go. First, the news.
2: BBC News with Emily Thomas. The British Prime Minister, Keir Starmer, has resigned, ending months of speculation about his future, just 2 years after his landslide election victory. He'll remain as caretaker until a new Labour Party leader is chosen by early September. His main rival, Andy Burnham, has confirmed he'll stand for the party leadership. Another contender, Wes Streeting, now says he'll be supporting Andy Burnham. The right-wing Reform UK party has called for an immediate general election following Keir Starmer's resignation. Its leader, Nigel Farage, said the country needed real change. But the EU chief, Ursula von der Leyen, praised the British Prime Minister for bolstering European and Ukrainian security. The rightward shift in Latin America appears to have continued, with the right-wing candidate in Colombia's presidential election winning a narrow victory. Preliminary results show Abelardo de la Espriella defeated his left-wing rival, Ivan Cepeda, by a margin of less than one percentage point. Mediators say the first round of negotiations between the US and Iran to reach a final peace deal has ended with what's been called encouraging progress. The mediators from Pakistan and Qatar said a roadmap was in place to reach agreement within 60 days. Iran's foreign minister spoke of major progress towards ending the conflict in Lebanon, a key goal for Iran. Pope Leo says international aid priorities have become badly skewed, with governments more interested in feeding conflict instead of the hungry. Speaking at the World Food Programme headquarters in Rome, Leo complained that humanitarian crises were being overlooked as richer countries focused on national security. A prominent figure in Spain's Socialist Party and close ally of Prime Minister Pedro Sanchez has been sentenced to 24 years in prison for corruption. And that's the latest world news from the BBC.
0: The writer Samina Ali was born into a Muslim family, with her childhood split between India and America. Her parents believed she was born on an inauspicious day, so they were intent on giving her protection, covering her in silver amulets, fearing that her life would be overshadowed with pain and bad luck. Samina brushed it off. But nothing could prepare her for what happened in 1999. I'm Masya Fuchs. Welcome back to Outlook. Before the news, Samina was telling us about giving birth to her first child in California, where she lives. She'd been nervous leading up to it, worried about her health, and it ended up being the most traumatic day of her life. An undiagnosed, extreme case of the pregnancy illness preeclampsia led to catastrophic complications during labor, including a heart attack, multiple strokes, organ failure, and a grand mal seizure. She fell into a coma.
3: And what's the last thing that you remember before losing consciousness?
1: I remember my son being born and the nurses taking him to another part of the delivery room and washing him and bathing him. And I couldn't quite see him because I was seeing double and triple, and I remember lying in bed with one eye closed trying to make him out.
3: Did you get to hold your son before losing consciousness?
1: No.
3: No.
1: And I remember I was in so much pain. And when the grand mal seizure happened, it went through my body, up from my toes, up through the rest of my body, to my waist, up through my chest, up through my head. And it was like this natural anesthesia. And I remember finally feeling ease and peace because I was no longer in pain. And that's the last thing I remember. They had me on life support and I was intubated. So machines had taken over and were doing the functions of my organs. So my neurologist wasn't worried about that. What worried him the most was that my brain wasn't responding to the medications. And I had such extreme brain trauma that the trauma to my brain was causing my brain to inflate, and that if it continued to swell, it would have no space left inside my skull. And I know this is going to sound really graphic, but in a swelling brain, what happens is that it would collapse down through the opening of the spinal cord. So he was afraid that I was about to die of brain death.
3: In the meantime, how is your son, how is Ishmael doing?
1: Even though he was gaining weight, my son was extremely malnourished when he was born. And he had other complications as well. So within a couple hours, he had stopped breathing. And they had to rush him into the NICU ICU. So he was in the ICU on the delivery ward, and I was in the neuro ICU.
3: How was Scott holding up throughout all of this? It's a lot to process.
1: I know that he was in a great deal of shock. You know, we went in, we were young, we thought we were going to have a baby and go home and start a family and continue our life. And instead, he came in and suddenly was being told that, you know, his wife was most likely going to die and his son was in a great deal of danger. And he spent his days going up to the prenatal ICU to visit my son and to feed him. They were bottle feeding him. And then coming down the elevator to visit me in the neuro ICU. And the hospital ended up giving him the room on the delivery ward. So he spent his nights there.
3: So you've got all these doctors swirling around you, cardiologists, neurologists. Your parents are also trying to play a sort of unusual role in your recovery, like a spiritual part in your recovery. What sorts of things are they doing?
1: For my parents, being so religious, they weren't turning to the doctors for answers. And they thought, we're going to turn to God, and this is the time to pray. And my mom, the only time she left the hospital was during prayer time when she would go back to the house and pray. And remember, my parents have always believed that something like this was going to happen to me because I'd been born on such a bad, cursed day. So she was asking God to spare me. And she says that on one of those occasions when she was praying, she felt such peace going through her body that she knew that nothing was going to happen to me. And she came back to the hospital after prayer, and this is when I was still in a coma, and I was intubated, and I was on machines to keep me alive, and I was lying there, and she said that she came in and she whispered it to me, that nothing is going to happen to you. My dad, you know, it's interesting because the word Islam means submission to God's will. And both of them were submitting. And so my mom's version of submission was, nothing is going to happen to my daughter. My dad, on the other hand, had started this long list of rituals that he was doing in order to save my life. He'd called our family in India and he was sacrificing lambs. He was feeding the orphans. He was asking everyone to pray Salat. And when my brain still wasn't responding, he thought, I'm doing all of these rituals and I'm praying and everyone is praying and she's still not responding. And his take was, I have to accept that it's her time. And that submission for him meant the opposite of what it meant to my mom. Submission to him meant, I have to accept that I'm going to lose my daughter.
3: But he didn't lose you, and against all odds. it was your mother who was correct and you start to recover.
1: Yes. My organs started to rev back up, turn back on like little lights in different rooms of the house. And my brain suddenly started to respond to the medications. And it was at the darkest moment, right, when suddenly everything just switched.
0: After 5 days in a coma, Samina woke up.
1: It happened in a way that surprised my neurologist. And so he nicknamed me Miracle Girl. And that name stuck. And it went through the ward and different doctors and nurses. Everyone started calling me the Miracle Girl.
3: And is that how you felt?
1: I didn't feel anything. I had no understanding of how bad things had gone. It was a very strange experience because when you've been in a coma, you don't know you've been in a coma. And I had no idea. I had no idea what had happened.
0: Samina was struggling to make sense of everything around her. This wasn't temporary post-coma confusion. The brain damage had affected her higher cognitive functioning. The strokes had meant she was struggling to speak English. She also had multiple forms of amnesia, so the only language Samina could communicate in was her mother tongue, Urdu. And the only people she could recognize were her parents and brothers. And that's because those memories were stored deeper in her brain and had been formed earlier in life. All of her recent memories, including those of her husband Scott and her marriage, were gone. And initially, the doctors didn't know if they'd come back.
3: In the state you were in, I mean, you didn't remember having given birth or having a son.
1: No, I have no memory of the delivery.
3: And can you tell me about meeting him for the first time?
1: I don't know how many days it was after I had emerged from the coma, but I remember my neurologist thought that maybe meeting my son would help me to start recovering my memories. So my son's nurse brought him down in his incubator, and I could tell from my parents' reactions and my brother's reactions that this was a big moment, because without the higher functioning parts of the brain, the parts that allow a person to think, to imagine, to really understand what's happening in the world around them, without those parts of my brain functioning, I was relying only on emotions. So I could feel the high energy in that room. I could feel the excitement and the anticipation in the room. And that alerted me that something unusual was happening. But I couldn't quite understand what it was. And the nurse took, you know, my son out of the incubator and she laid him in my arms. But you have to understand that I have so many needles in my arms, in my legs, up my groin, on my chest, in my nose, that when they laid him across my body, they were laying him across a great deal of tubes, needles, and a great deal of wires. And having 6 pounds on top of all of that was excruciating. And because I didn't understand that this was my son, and because I didn't understand that this was the reason why everyone was so excited when I was supposed to get my memory back and he was supposed to help me to get my memory back, all I knew was that I was in a great deal of pain. And I wasn't able to fully speak the words to the nurse to say, get him off of me, I'm in pain. I was just kind of grunting and moving my arms, and no one was listening, and my brain wasn't functioning, and I just finally let him go. I dropped him. And I remember the hiccup as he kind of fell across my lap, and the emotions in the room turned from anticipation to just complete horror. And the nurse quickly picked him up and, you know, made sure that he was okay. Everyone gathered around my son to make sure he was okay, and they quickly put him back into the incubator and wheeled him back up into the prenatal ICU. So it was a disastrous first meeting.
3: This moment that's expected to be picture perfect, the mother cradling her newborn for the first time, couldn't have gone worse. But it was a heartbreak Samina couldn't even register at the time. And everything she was being told about her own life felt like fiction. A husband she didn't recognize, a baby she didn't know, a self she couldn't locate. And seeing Scott only made things harder.
1: When people told me that Scott was my husband, I was becoming very agitated and angry and saying he wasn't my husband. And, you know, it was just a very disorienting time.
3: Were you able to communicate with him?
1: No, I wasn't communicating with him at all. I was horrified that people were saying that he was my husband. I was pushing him away. I was being aggressive. I was like, absolutely not. He's not my husband. I wanted nothing to do with him. Every time he came near me, I was, you know, alarmed.
3: You had your parents and your two brothers who'd come to the hospital. Do you remember how you felt seeing them?
1: I honestly, there was a part of me that just thought they were visiting me and that this was my home. I mean, this is the extent of my comprehension at the time. And every time I woke up, I remember just being like, hey, why are you guys here? Why are you guys here? Why are you visiting me again? What's going on? It was a complete childlike state of accepting the reality. I was told every time I woke up, every time the neurologist came in for, you know, my examination, he would say, where are you? What is the last thing you remember? Do you know where you are? And I didn't understand. They would tell me I'm in the hospital. They would tell me that I'm in the neuro ICU. But the words, they were meaningless to me. I was like, okay, I'm in a hospital. Okay. I didn't understand what it meant. I didn't understand that it meant that I was sick, that I had almost died. I didn't understand any of this.
3: Stripped of her language, her memories, the foundations of who she thought she was, in many ways, Samina and her newborn son Ishmael were starting from the same place, learning what the world was and how to exist in it. When Samina's mother moved in to care for them both, something primal took hold of Samina. She was fighting to survive. And in her damaged, fragmented mind, she and Ishmael were in competition.
1: If I woke up and I needed my medications,
3: she and Ishmael were in competition.
1: If I woke up,

0: and I would yell and say, "You're my mother. You need to take care of me."
1: Wow.
0: You know, I knew that I needed to survive, and she needed to help me to survive. So I was in competition with my son. I would become almost like an animal, you know, just unhinged when she wasn't helping me.
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0: The fact that I wrote a book and forced myself to use language, forced myself to use my imagination, helped me to recover.
2: 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All details are on the Outlook website as well. I'm Asya Fuchs. The producer today was Miriam Maroof. Shout out also to our editor, Manasa Khan. Join us same time tomorrow.
3: This is the BBC World Service. Now, witness history with me, Josephine McDermott. It's 10 years since a Hong Kong bookseller, Lam Wing Kee, who was detained for selling material critical of the political elite, evaded the Chinese government. It's the 21st of June 2016. A slim 61-year-old Cantonese man in a pale blue shirt open at the neck, with thick bullet grey hair and thin silver-rimmed glasses, lights up a cigarette. He doesn't know if he's being watched. He's been released from detention, where he's been interrogated on the Chinese mainland by people calling themselves the Central Special Unit. He's been allowed back to Hong Kong to retrieve a hard drive the special unit wants for its investigations. But now he's home, he has to decide. Will he comply?
4: I realized this isn't an ordinary matter. It wasn't just about me now. It was a problem for all Hong Kong people. I thought, why should I hand this data over to you? You want me to betray all these people. I can't do that. I took three puffs of my cigarette before thinking about this again.
3: What he would decide to do took incredible courage. We'll get to that later. How did Lam Wing Kee come to be in this situation? He opened Causeway Bay Books in Hong Kong in 1994, an independent bookshop which you reached via stairs from street level. You could also buy books through mail order. He says it was the Tiananmen Square massacre that made him want to sell political books.
4: What influenced me most was the June 4th incident in 1989 in China. I wondered why the June 4th incident didn't happen in the US, the UK, France or Canada, but in China. The Chinese military opened fire and massacred students. Opening a bookstore was very important for two reasons. First, I could access different books to analyze and judge this event. Second, I could discuss this situation with other friends. What were the reasons? Is it possible that understanding the June 4th incident could change China in the future? This was actually the most important reason for me in opening the bookstore. Back then, Britain was in control. You could read, sell and write any book. So at that time, there was freedom of expression. They used democratic methods to govern Hong Kong. When the Communist Party came to power, everything was different. They wanted to control everything.
3: When Britain handed Hong Kong back to China in 1997, a principle of one country, two systems was agreed, whereby Hong Kong would keep a high degree of autonomy. This preserved the freedoms it was used to. In 2003, when individual visitors from mainland China were allowed to visit without needing to be on business or in a tour group for the first time, they found a prized commodity was on offer.
4: Hong Kong became a very important consumer hub for books. It was because books were unavailable in mainland China, even if you had the money. So many business people weren't buying watches or mobile phones. They already had those. They came to Hong Kong to buy books.
3: Lam Wing Kee visited the

0: city of Shenzhen 2 or 3 times a week to see his girlfriend. It borders Hong Kong, but it's part of the Chinese mainland. At the border crossing on the 24th of October 2015, things went differently.
1: When you go through customs, there are 2 checkpoints. The first one opens when you scan your ID and you go in. After you go in, it closes again. And the first one doesn't reopen. I was standing in the middle. It started to continuously beep. Then 2 people came over. One was an official from Shenzhen, followed by the highest-ranking official at the Shenzhen immigration there. He told me to come out and go to a corner on the left. 31 people surrounded me.
0: He was taken, handcuffed and blindfolded, by train to the eastern Chinese city of Ningbo, where he was kept in a small room.
2: There
1: was a bed, a place to sleep, a table, a chair, a bathroom, a screen, a very tall window. They sent people 24 hours a day. They took shifts. Even 2 people watched you when you sleep. When you sleep, they make you stick your hands out. They force you to do that. Do you know why you can't tuck your hands inside? They're afraid you'll kill yourself. They would interrogate me whenever they felt they needed to. At first, it was about 3 or 4 days a week. The worst part was when I found out that my computer had been opened, exposing data. They showed me the emails I'd sent books to. It showed what books were ordered, when they were sent, how many copies, their last names, first names, and the destination addresses. This kind of thing definitely shouldn't be made public, right? Because I help send people books. I keep their data confidential. I was terrified when they showed it to me. I was in shock as how they were able to get hold of it.
0: By the end of December, Mr. Lam's business and the general manager, business manager, co-owner and a shareholder were at the centre of an international story.
3: Since October, one by one, 5 men who worked at a small bookshop and publisher have disappeared. The topics covered in the bookstore include political corruption, power struggles, even the love affairs of China's top leaders, all of which are banned from being published in mainland China.
0: In January, a crowd of 6,000 people marched to the office of Beijing's representative in Hong Kong.
4: I would say that is the turning point for suppression of our freedom. Because how can a person in Hong Kong exercising our rights be now, you know, kidnapped to China to be detained for investigation? This is a milestone for suppression.
0: After 8 months in detention, Mr. Lam was released. While the 4 other men connected to the bookshop had gone silent once they could go, Mr. Lam had other ideas.
1: What
5: did I have to be afraid of? I just believed I haven't done anything wrong.
0: He was going to go public. He contacted Albert Ho, a legislator for the Democratic Party, and he organised a press conference.
1: I went to the restroom and splashed myself with cold water. And then I slowly waited for the meeting to start. I was so tired. I hadn't slept for 2 days. I realized that this wasn't just a bookstore issue anymore. It's a problem for Hong Kong as a whole.
0: He sits in front of a dozen microphones, describing what happened to him in detail. At one point, a journalist asks, what do you think would be the effect on Hong Kong's freedoms if you hadn't come out to speak today?
1: It shows there are still people who speak out in Hong Kong. If I didn't speak out, Hong Kong's freedoms of speech and press would suffer in silence. That's something I don't want.
0: After the press conference, China's foreign ministry said Lam Wing-Ki is a Chinese citizen and he has violated China's laws on the mainland. Relevant authorities in China are authorised to handle the case in accordance with the law. Following massive anti-government protests, China imposed a national security law in June 2020, saying it was necessary for stability. Under the law, Albert Ho, who hosted the press conference, was arrested and he remains in custody. Lam Wing Kee left Hong Kong in 2019, fearing new extradition rules. Now in Taiwan, he reopened Causeway Bay Bookstore with the help of fundraisers. He was speaking to me, Josephine McDermott, for Witness History.
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0: 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For a decade, she's been one of the most visible trans women in America. But she spent most of her life keeping herself hidden. 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
2: 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I'm Michelle Martin.
3: And I'm Steve Inskeep. Blood tests currently in development may be about to transform cancer care and cancer survival. The Food and Drug Administration is evaluating a multi-cancer detection test as a breakthrough device and could approve it later this year. NPR's Yuki Noguchi reports.
4: In the U.S. today, it's common to screen for five cancers: breast, colon, cervical, prostate, and lung, each requiring its own scan or exam. Compare that to Galleri, a test the FDA is investigating as a promising technology. It can detect the presence of trace remnants of malignant cells for 50 cancers from a single vial of blood. Megan Hall is vice president of medical affairs for the company Grail, Galleri's maker.
5: It's a real fundamental shift in how we think about cancer screening. Instead of screening for individual cancers, we can now screen an individual for multiple cancers simultaneously.
4: Hall says if approved around year's end, as anticipated, Medicare will reimburse its cost, which at retail is $950. So what does that mean for people who fear cancer or live with it? This month, the Journal of Clinical Oncology released research tracking the impact of Galleri's tests in real-life populations. Annual blood tests administered to 142,000 patients in the UK through the National Health Service initially turned up many late-stage cancers. But over time, as the tests caught more disease earlier, incidence of advanced cases declined.
5: In the third year alone, we saw a 26% reduction in stage 4 cancers: pancreatic cancer, liver cancer, lung cancer, gastric cancer, and a handful of others.
4: Oncologist Arif Kamal says Grail is one of hundreds of companies pursuing the promise of blood tests, competing over levels of accuracy and reliability. Kamal is chief patient officer at the American Cancer Society. He says the simplicity of such tests could make routine screening easier and more accessible.
6: The technology base is all there. I think right now what's happening is just updates and guidelines and practice and evidence to kind of implement that into real world settings.
4: Similar technology has already changed the way UCLA lung cancer specialist Jonathan Goldman treats patients. Tests can not only identify presence of cancer, but its specific genetic type, allowing for more effective, targeted treatment.
7: Blood-based testing has become central to the way that we think about lung cancer and other cancers, because the systems have become so sensitive.
4: Goldman hopes the technology may one day be sensitive enough to even prevent cancer.
7: It's possible that at some point our blood testing could become so sensitive that you could find that very small number of cells that would be at risk for causing cancer recurrence years later.
4: Indeed, Grail's Megan Hall says the test shows probability of cancer and isn't a diagnosis. But fragments of DNA found in blood can narrow down a tumor's likely source.
5: That cancer signal origin prediction is a really important feature of the technology because it directs your physician on where to go look to confirm the presence or absence of that cancer.
4: And she says catching disease at stage 3 versus stage 4 has never been more significant for survival.
5: The treatment landscape has evolved so much over the past 5 to 10 years even that there are now a lot of treatments even for stage 3 cancer that offer curative intent options. And that's a really big deal.
4: Yuki Noguchi, NPR News.
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2: After nearly 4 years away from competition, a tennis great is back. And Serena Williams is back with a bang. That's Williams winning a doubles match at the HSBC Championships in London earlier this month alongside Victoria Mboko.
3: Reporters naturally asked what it's like coming back to the courts at age 44.
8: It's riding a bike up a hill, but enjoying the ride.
3: I love the little subtlety there. It's like riding a bike, so you don't forget, but it now feels like you're riding it uphill. Anyway, the ride continues at Wimbledon. She has a wild card entry to play doubles with her sister Venus Williams and another for the singles.
2: Okay, so let's say you're not a superstar athlete. Are there still the benefits of revisiting your playing past? Judy Van Rault is a sports psychologist based in Arizona.
9: Returning to sport is fun, and as an adult, you don't often get the chance to play. You know, a lot of work and parenting and life and all kinds of other things.
3: And Van Rault has some advice for getting the most out of it, like try not to make comparisons to the younger you. Instead, set new goals.
9: It's not always about winning and losing. It might be about improvement or coming into the net sometimes and hitting a volley or learning a new kind of spin that you weren't able to master before.
2: Van Rault also believes reviving the past can help the future.
9: The ability to come back, to try again, to pick something up, that's a really great personal strength that could apply to your relationships. It could apply to work where something that was hard might be easier next time around.
3: That is Amelia Wilson's experience. She writes a newsletter called Happy on Purpose.
10: I began playing tennis at around 12 years old in Brisbane, Australia. And I hated the feeling that people were watching me, especially if I wasn't playing well. It crippled my confidence.
3: She quit after high school.
2: Fast forward, Wilson was in her mid-30s and living in New York as a mother of two when a friend suggested they take tennis lessons together.
10: And as soon as I set foot back on the court, I remembered how much I loved it. I remembered that I'd actually been pretty good at it.
3: And she now sees an opportunity to grow.
10: Being on a tennis court and feeling like you're outmatched is an uncomfortable situation, as is entering a tournament. Those uncomfortable situations and forcing myself into them has been incredibly helpful for my confidence.
3: And she's confident enough to write about it in a new newsletter all about tennis. This is NPR News.
11: Firefighters are anticipating a busy summer in the West. The U.S. Forest Service says it is ahead of its hiring goals, but some Westerners are worried by downsizing at the agency.
12: These layoffs at the federal level are presenting risk as to our ability to respond to major wildfires.
11: I'm Mary Louise Kelly. Concerns over wildfire staffing on All Things Considered from NPR News.

0: Live from NPR News in Washington, I'm Dave Mattingly. Vice President Vance says great progress has been made between the U.S. and Iran following a round of high-level talks in Switzerland. Speaking afterwards in Geneva, Vance said Iran has agreed to a roadmap for a final deal within 60 days, focusing largely on Iran's nuclear program. The vice president also says Iran has agreed to allow in inspectors from the International Atomic Energy Agency. The ranking Democrat on the House Armed Services Committee, Congressman Adam Smith of Washington State, says negotiations should have been President Trump's priority from the start.
1: Iran had been substantially weakened. Hezbollah was weakened. Hamas was weakened. We had them in a very vulnerable place prior to the start of this war. But instead of pressing that advantage and negotiating the best possible deal, Trump entertained the fantasy that he could be the guy that would eliminate the Iranian regime and fundamentally remake the Middle East.
0: He was speaking to NPR's Morning Edition. Low-level technical talks are expected to continue this week in Geneva between the U.S. and Iran. The former chair of the Federal Reserve, Alan Greenspan, has died at the age of 100. His family says Greenspan died at home this morning of complications from Parkinson's disease. He led the central bank for nearly 19 years. This is NPR News from Washington. Less than 2 years after winning a landslide election, British Prime Minister Keir Starmer has announced his resignation. Starmer will step down as leader of the Labour Party but remain on as a caretaker prime minister until his successor is chosen. Former Manchester Mayor Andy Burnham hopes to succeed Starmer as leader of the UK. A shooting at a high school in the Philippines has left 3 people dead and 7 others injured. As Jan Commonson Broomby reports, police report 2 students are under arrest.
2: Police say an investigation is underway to understand the circumstances of the shooting that took place outside San Jose National High School in the central Philippines. Local media report that 2 suspects, both minors, have been arrested in connection with the shooting. Regional Police Chief James Capoy said the 2 were students at the high school and close friends. The Philippine Department of Education says it condemns the incident and is coordinating with law enforcement. For NPR News, I'm Jan Kamsenbrumby in Taipei.
0: There are 4 more group stage matches today at the Men's World Cup soccer tournament. They include Lionel Messi and Argentina taking on Austria and France against Iraq. Yesterday, Egypt got its first ever World Cup win with a 3-1 victory over New Zealand. The U.S. plays its next match Thursday against Turkey. The American team has already qualified for the knockout round. I'm Dave Mattingly, NPR News in Washington.
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1: It's Morning Edition from NPR News. I'm Michelle Martin. Good morning. President Trump says the reflecting pool at the Lincoln Memorial will be drained again. That's after its waters turned green with algae and pieces of its new coating peeled off in chunks. Trump accused vandals of damaging the pool, but experts point to the recent renovations as the more likely source of the problems. NPR's Rachel Treisman has been spending lots of time at the reflecting pool seeing all this play out, and she's with us now to tell us what she's been seeing. Rachel, good morning.
2: Good morning.
1: It seems like something new is happening with that reflecting pool every day. Where do things stand right now?
2: Right. Trump said on social media over the weekend that multiple people have been arrested for vandalizing the pool. Now, remember, the administration just spent more than $14 million to have it painted a darker blue. And it was just refilled earlier this month and then quickly turned green because of algae. On top of that, in the last few days, people noticed chunks of that blue coating drifting to the surface. So Trump says he met with contractors on Saturday, and they will probably have to, quote, drain much of the water for repairs.
1: Well, let me go back to these allegations about vandalism. There were arrests made. What do we know about that?
2: Truly not much. A Trump administration official with knowledge of the situation said that as of Saturday night, five people were arrested for vandalism. That official was not authorized to share details publicly. We also asked the U.S. Park Police and Department of the Interior for specifics, but haven't heard back. U.S. Attorney for D.C. Jeanine Pirro told Fox News on Sunday that vandals will face consequences.
3: There are several citations that have been handed out to individuals, and these are cases that will be prosecuted to the full extent.
2: One of those arrested is David Hearn. He's a Maryland resident and former U.S. Olympian. He was charged on Friday with destroying government property. But Hearn says he didn't do anything wrong. He says he got curious and just reached into the pool to touch one of the blue pieces that was already floating there.
1: Okay, so let's talk about this new coating, this expensive new coating. Why is it already starting to peel?
2: That's what I asked Steve Goodale, known online as Swimming Pool Steve, and he says there could be a bunch of contributing factors.
4: You have to consider environmental conditions and humidity and dust and contamination from other products that you're using.
2: Trump said on Truth Social that vandals had sliced a 250-foot gash in the pool's facade and poured corrosive chemicals in the water. But Goodale says that claim raises more questions than answers because of the strength of the coating that was applied to the pool.
4: Something that you would have to work pretty hard at, I think, to cause damage to it. If it's securely bonded to the substrate, that stuff is darn near impenetrable.
2: Another potential culprit is the hydrogen peroxide that Park Service workers poured into the pool last week. That was part of their efforts to kill the algae. Goodale says it's possible that those chemicals disrupted the bond layer between the surface and the coating, but it's hard to say without more data.
1: So if President Trump is saying the pool may have to be drained again, does that mean the algae could return?
2: Yeah, according to the experts I talked to, algae has caused problems in the reflecting pool over the years and very likely could again. The pool is, in general, a great environment for algae growth. It's shallow, it's stagnant, and it's in direct sunlight. And now that it's been painted an even darker color, it will absorb more sunlight. Goodale is hoping to see more precautions taken this time around. So, for example, flushing the pipes before turning the water back on. And, of course, there's plenty of incentive for this administration to want the pool looking clean and blue as soon as possible, especially with July 4th less than 2 weeks away.
1: That is NPR's Rachel Treisman. Rachel, thank you.
2: Thank you.
1: Now to a very different story. In Lebanon, children have paid a heavy price in the war with Israel. Lebanon's health ministry says at least 247 children have been killed and more than 1,000 wounded since Israeli airstrikes began in March. NPR's Jane Arraf and Jawad Rizkala spoke with a surgeon treating war-wounded children. And here's a warning. This story contains audio of an injured child in distress.
5: Dr. Hassan Abusita is trying to soothe his young patient. Annabelle is 12, and she's been in hospital since she was wounded in an Israeli airstrike in April. She was hit by shrapnel near her home in southern Lebanon. The impact fractured her leg and ripped off soft tissue and nerves. She's had one operation already. Now she's not just in pain. She's so terrified that Dr. Abusita arranges for sedation so he can remove the dressing.
6: Quite traumatized. I need to take the back sponge off.
5: Annabella is with her mother, Sabrine, who asked NPR not to use their last names so they could freely discuss the impact of her injuries and treatment. Amid the sound of a vacuum dressing machine, her mother, a school teacher, encourages the girl to tell us what happened.
7: I was sitting on the bed. My dad came and told me that he wants to take me to the grocery.
5: Oh, the grocery store. Okay.
7: Mm-hmm. Then I wear my clothes and went with him.
5: They walked down the stairs and everything went black and you found yourself on the ground.
7: Yeah.
5: Her mother is wearing a neck brace. The blast sent a door flying into her. The family was displaced. The airstrike hit half an hour before the announcement of a ceasefire on April 16th between Israel and Iran-backed Hezbollah.
8: Before we were packaging our things, our bags, waiting for 7 o'clock to the news to go back.
5: Dr. Abusita, who's Palestinian-British, treated hundreds of children wounded in the war in Gaza. Israel bars him from going back there. Here, he says he sees some of the same patterns, including airstrikes on homes.
9: The wounded kids that are coming to us, we see them coming in families of wounded. And they're all in residential homes.
5: Israel says it uses precise targeting and takes care to avoid civilian casualties. But it does not explain why its strikes have killed and injured so many children. Dr. Abusita says the Israeli killings of first responders in Lebanon, more than 125 of them so far, has also lessened the chances of wounded children surviving.
9: We know there are kids who've died being stuck in small hospitals that couldn't treat them and couldn't be moved.
5: He says all the injured children he treats are traumatized.
9: Because home is the safest place. And so that whole worldview of safety has been shattered.
5: War wounded children with injuries far beyond physical. Jane Araf, NPR News, Beirut.

5:43. You're listening to Northwest Public Broadcasting. Former Fed Chairman Alan Greenspan has died at the age of 100. You'll hear about the life and legacy of him. That's in just a few minutes on Morning Edition. Across the Northwest, the weather's pretty simple today. Sunny skies with a breeze, highs mainly in the 80s to lower 90s. Just a couple of places around the Olympic Peninsula will stay in the 70s.

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3: Good morning, I'm Michelle Martin. New York Knicks star OG Anunoby was a hero of the NBA Finals when he tipped in a game-winning shot. Now he has a tip for you. Adopt a cat. The newly minted champion highlighted five cats from the city's shelter system that are available for adoption. The group is called OG Starting Five, and he seems to have chosen a winning lineup. So far, three have already been adopted. The other two are still available. If you get there in the nick of time, it's Morning Edition.
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3: This is Morning Edition from NPR News. I'm Michelle Martin.
5: And I'm Steve Inskeep. Alan Greenspan has died at the age of 100. We have confirmation through his wife, NBC's Andrea Mitchell. Greenspan was chairman of the Federal Reserve, a quiet, bespectacled man with a talent for elaborate phrases who wielded enormous influence over the economy for 19 years. David Wessel covered many of those years with Greenspan for the Wall Street Journal. David, good morning.
6: Good morning, Steve.
5: What are your thoughts on hearing this news?
6: Well, you know, I remember when Greenspan was named chairman of the Fed by Ronald Reagan. Everybody worried that he could never measure up to the big shoes that Paul Volcker, his predecessor, had worn.
5: Oh, the guy who had tamed inflation, it seemed. Go on.
6: Right. And you know, Greenspan was small and mousy looking, and Volcker was tall and commanding looking. And it reminds me, and what happened was, for better or worse, Greenspan presided over the stock market crash of 1987, handled it well, and that established him as someone who could actually be the adult in the room. And I think there's a parallel today to Kevin Warsh. Kevin Warsh has not been tested yet. People are comparing him to Jay Powell. But we will discover if Kevin Warsh faces a really tough decision or, God forbid, a financial crisis, whether he can do what Greenspan did and establish his credibility as the adult in the room.
5: David, you wrote a book once called In Fed We Trust. It's about a slightly later era in the Fed. But I'm thinking about that word trust. What made people throughout the economy trust Alan Greenspan's management?
6: Mostly because he was usually right. You know, credibility comes with doing the right thing at the right time, and he mostly did that. One of his key insights was, as you may remember, when we had a burst of technological innovation, the beginning of the internet era, he saw that productivity was increasing in real time, where most economists disagreed with him. And that led him in the mid-90s to hold interest rates down when other people wanted to raise them. And that proved to be a good bet.
5: Oh, but go on.
6: But he also had a major flaw, which he acknowledged once. He was not a man who ever liked to admit error. And that was he completely missed what was going on in the subprime housing boom and how that would cause the global financial crisis. Because he actually did not believe in regulation. So you have one colossal victory on monetary policy and one colossal failure on supervisory and regulatory policy.
5: You're reminding me of the amazing nature of this job. You do incredibly sophisticated financial analysis of incredible amounts of data throughout the economy. And in the end, you're going to make a very simple decision. I'm going to raise rates by a quarter point or not.
6: Absolutely. There's some old adage that says that the successful Fed chairman knows what to do with interest rates at the right time and looks like he knows what he's doing. And Greenspan mainly did both of those.
5: Do we still see his influence today?
6: Absolutely. I mean, Kevin Warsh is constantly talking about the call that Alan Greenspan did both of those.
5: Do we still see his influence today?

0: Stage 100. It's Morning Edition from NPR News. I'm Steve Inskeep.
1: And I'm Michelle Martin.
2: 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Good morning. President Trump's preliminary agreement with Iran calls for, among other things, an end to his hostilities in Lebanon, which may be a tall order. In 15 minutes on Morning Edition, hear why the tentative deal with Iran is facing criticism from both Democrats and Republicans.
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1: We use magic in places where we don't feel like we have control. 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
0: I'm Amory Sievertson. Addie Baird writes about baseball's long history of jinxes, curses, and superstition in The Magical Game. 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
3: Alan Greenspan has died. He led the Federal Reserve for almost two decades and had a signature way of communicating.
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3: NBC News first reported the death of former Federal Reserve Chair Alan Greenspan, publishing a statement from his wife, NBC correspondent Andrea Mitchell. Marketplace's Nancy Marshall-Genzer has this remembrance.
6: Alan Greenspan served as chair of the Federal Reserve for almost two decades. His explanations for Fed actions and his congressional testimony were notoriously obscure, eventually becoming known as Greenspeak or FedSpeak. But Greenspan also introduced Fed statements, which did give a clear reason for interest rate decisions. The Fed still issues them after every interest rate meeting. There's a debate, though, over whether Greenspan's Fed kept interest rates too low for too long, fueling a housing bubble that eventually burst. Julia Coronado is founder and president of Macro Policy Perspectives and a former Fed economist who served under Greenspan.
7: He was asleep at the switch a bit on the housing bubble. He did have a great faith in market discipline that we couldn't have a bubble because markets are more disciplined than that.
6: But Coronado says the housing bubble was caused more by regulations that were too loose. And she points out the Fed under Greenspan did eventually raise rates. I'm Nancy Marshall-Genzer for Marketplace.
3: Let's have a look at the numbers ahead of markets opening here in the U.S. Dow, S&P, and NASDAQ futures are up in the 0 to 0.3% range, with the Dow future up 75 points. Earlier today, UK Prime Minister Keir Starmer announced he will step down as the head of Britain's Labour Party and resign as Prime Minister. The FTSE in London is up 0.5%. Starmer is the sixth Prime Minister to lead the nation in the decade since Brexit.
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1: Congress is working on a bipartisan bill aimed at addressing housing affordability by, among other things, making it easier to build homes. One provision would place limits on how many single-family homes companies and institutional investors can purchase. The idea is to prevent deep-pocketed investors with all-cash offers from competing with regular buyers. But investors say they aren't the problem. So, who's right? Marketplace's Nova Safo visited Las Vegas, a city with a disproportionately high rate of institutional purchases, to learn more.
2: To answer that question, I wanted to first understand the scope of investor purchases in Las Vegas and the impact they've had. So I went on a ride-along with Congresswoman Dina Titus, whose district stretches from the glitzy casinos in the heart of town to suburbs in the north and south.
3: Well, this is a nice, fairly new middle-class neighborhood in Henderson, and I'm sure it's all single-family.
2: We're looking out on rows and rows of stucco homes, one or two stories, with tile roofs, all built at once as one development. There are many neighborhoods just like this around Vegas, and in some, a quarter of all homes are investor-owned, according to analysis by the University of Nevada. Titus, who supports some limits on investor purchases, says companies often crowd out potential homeowners.
3: All the numbers show that having a house is the key to building wealth. So if you can't find one to buy, you have to rent. That's not building your own personal wealth.
2: Titus says a decade ago, a hospitality worker at a casino with a union job would have been able to buy a modest home here. A worker like Samuel Delgado, a house person at the Bellagio.
4: I actually bought my house back in 2012.
2: I met Delgado as he was out canvassing for midterm election candidates, backed by his union, Culinary Workers Local 226. The union helped him with the down payment he needed to purchase his five-bedroom home.
4: I was very blessed to be a homeowner. My boys have a place to call home, have a backyard. It feels great.
5: If you had to buy that home today, could you?
4: Absolutely not. I don't think at this time with the market price, if everything skyrocketed, it would be quite impossible for me.
2: Are prices up because of investors, or are investors here because home prices are accelerating? Experts say it's hard to know for sure. Nevertheless, in Vegas, homeownership is slipping farther away. Delgado says a lot of his neighbors now are renters in investor-owned homes. And they come and go, he says, as rents go up, making his community more transient than it otherwise would be.
4: Most impacts is the children, because the children have to be located to school to school. And, you know, my boy's 9, so he gets friends here and there, and then he just sees his friends come and go due to the fact that they have to move out.
2: One of the people Delgado and I met as he was canvassing is 45-year-old Christopher Rice. He was out in the baking sun repairing his SUV.
6: Yeah, she's my old Jeep, man.
4: Yeah,
6: she's
4: cool.
6: A 5.2 liter, and she's a beast.
2: Rice said he's renting his home from an investment company, but he would rather buy.
7: I do. I am looking at this time. Me and the lady have worked on our credit for over 2 years. We are in that process.
2: The problem, he says, is that they can't find an affordable house.
7: Homes are, what, $325 to $450 easy.
5: Yeah. And that's out of your price range right now?
7: I can get a $325,000 home that's 50 years old and aging, needs plumbing, needs all kinds of work.
2: He's thinking of moving to another state instead. So would the investor limits Congress is considering actually help Christopher Rice buy in Las Vegas? The answer is complicated because researchers struggle to separate the bigger trends, interest rates, lack of supply, from any effects that might be caused by corporate purchases.
1: That's Marketplace's Nova Safo reporting from Las Vegas. Nova continues his story tomorrow when we'll get perspectives from the housing investor side and explore what effect the new legislation might have in local communities around the country. In Washington, I'm Kimberly Adams with the Marketplace Morning Report. From APM, American Public Media.
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10: Good morning. It's hard to stay popular while in power in a democracy right now. Sliding approval ratings have forced British Prime Minister Keir Starmer to resign. What are the next steps? It's Morning Edition from NPR News. President Trump's first vice president has a critique of Trump's second term. I'm Michelle Martin.
11: And I'm Steve Inskeep. Vice President Mike Pence takes issue with the populist right in a book that he calls What Conservatives Believe. In the years since the Supreme Court overturned Roe versus Wade, the number of abortions has sharply increased. Why? Also, we assess Iran negotiations with Democratic lawmaker Adam Smith. It's Monday, June 22nd. This day, 1 year ago, U.S. forces attacked Iran's underground uranium enrichment facilities. The news is next.
12: Live from NPR News in Washington, I'm Korva Coleman. Vice President Vance says Iranian officials have agreed to allow inspectors from the International Atomic Energy Agency back into their country. Vance spoke at the end of a summit in Switzerland. As NPR's Rob Schmitz reports, Iran has yet to confirm the news.
13: Vance said the U.S. and its negotiating team made what he called major progress while finalizing a peace deal with Iran. He said Iran has agreed to allow inspectors with the IAEA back into the country, which he called the first step in ending Iran's nuclear weapons program. The two sides also agreed on a framework to make sure that military operations end in Lebanon, where Israel and the Iranian-backed militant group Hezbollah have been fighting. Iran's Foreign Minister Abbas Araghchi said on social media that major progress has been made to end the conflict in Lebanon. The discussions were strained by President Trump's renewal of threats against Iran. Rob Schmitz, NPR News, Berlin.
12: Russian authorities say Ukrainian drone strikes in the annexed region of Crimea have killed five people and injured more than two dozen others. Ukraine is attacking the territory Russia seized in 2014, years before its full-scale invasion of Ukraine. NPR's Charles Maines reports.
14: At least one of the reported deaths occurred when drones attacked a ferry boat crossing from the Russian mainland. Yet the Moscow-backed governor of Crimea, Sergei Aksyonov, offered no details about the other fatalities or the Ukrainian attack itself. Instead, he announced gas stations would suspend all sales of petrol, with only key state agencies accepted, the result of months of Ukrainian attacks on energy infrastructure and supply lines running into the peninsula. Ukrainian President Volodymyr Zelensky confirmed the latest attack and said his forces hit military and energy targets. Zelensky also called the strikes long-range sanctions, a Ukrainian euphemism for any damage inflicted on Russia's military capabilities. Charles Maines, NPR News, Moscow.
12: Forecasters have put up heat advisories from central Texas to southern New Mexico. There are excessive heat watches posted for parts of California and Arizona today. Officials at the Grand Canyon are reporting three heat-related deaths within the last week and a half. NPR's Amy Held reports.
15: All three of the recent deaths happened on trails down the canyon, officials say, before rescuers could reach them.
16: The temperature change really catches people off guard.
15: Jacob Lewandowski is a meteorologist with the Flagstaff Office of the National Weather Service. He says temperatures can rise 20 degrees or more as hikers descend thousands of feet. This week, it could reach 112 degrees at the bottom.
16: And so it can become very, very dangerous and even deadly really quickly.
15: Park officials advise avoiding these hikes during the hottest time of day at the hottest time of year. Every year, more than 300 people require rescue at the Grand Canyon out of more than 4 million annual visitors to one of the world's top tourist destinations. Amy Held, NPR News.
12: You're listening to NPR. Former Federal Reserve Chair Alan Greenspan has died, according to a statement from his wife. Greenspan was 100 years old. He led the Federal Reserve for nearly two decades and was celebrated for keeping interest rates low. Critics say Greenspan's resistance to bank regulation contributed to the financial meltdown of 2008. President Trump says the Lincoln Memorial Reflecting Pool in Washington, D.C. may need to be drained again. As NPR's Rachel Treisman reports, chunks of its new blue coating have peeled off, and algae has turned the pool's blue water to green.
17: Trump wrote on social media that multiple people were arrested for vandalism, including slicing a 250-foot gash in the pool's newly repainted facade. But aquatic specialist Steve Goodale says that would be hard to do, given the strength of the coating.
18: If it's securely bonded to the substrate, that stuff is darn near impenetrable.
17: He says there are other reasons the paint could be peeling off, from dust to humidity to contamination. Trump says repairs will be done as quickly as possible, with less than 2 weeks to go until the 4th of July. Rachel Treisman, NPR News.
12: There are primary elections in three states tomorrow, Maryland, New York, and Utah. South Carolina will have a runoff vote. This is for the Republican gubernatorial nomination. President Trump initially endorsed South Carolina Lieutenant Governor Pamela Evatt for the job, but over the weekend, Trump also endorsed her competitor, South Carolina Attorney General Alan Wilson. Trump wrote online he had hoped both would make it to the runoff. You're listening to NPR.
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8: This is Northwest Public Broadcasting News. I'm Connor Henriksen. Oregon welcomed a new professional women's softball team on Thursday night. The Portland Cascade are part of the Athletes Unlimited Softball League and play at the Hillsborough Park. Kyra Buckley of News Partner OPB was at the inaugural game.
20: A sold-out crowd of more than 3,000 fans cheered on the Portland Cascade as the team defeated the Oklahoma City Spark 3-0. Cascade pitcher Sam Landry says the enthusiastic crowd at the Hillsborough ballpark was engaged for all seven innings.
21: Portland's bought in and we're bought in for Portland as well.
20: This is the first season Athletes Unlimited softball teams are connected to cities. Last year, four teams traveled to play in 10 different ballparks. The league expanded to six franchises for this 2026 season, which runs through July 25th. I'm Kyra Buckley reporting.
8: NWPB News. This is Northwest Public Broadcasting. It's 6:07. Good morning. In 15 minutes on Morning Edition, hear a conversation with former Vice President Mike Pence about his new book, What Conservatives Believe.
11: It's Morning Edition from NPR News. I'm Steve Inskeep.
22: And I'm Michelle Martin. Good morning. Negotiators from the U.S. and Iran say they have concluded an initial phase of discussions over the details of a peace agreement between the U.S. and Iran. Here's Vice President J.D. Vance before the talks began.
23: The question before us now is how much more can we accomplish together? Can we turn over a new leaf? Can we change relations in the Middle East permanently?
22: In a few minutes, we'll talk about the negotiations with the top Democrat on the House Armed Services Committee. But first, NPR senior national political correspondent Mara Liasson is with us to tell us more about the political stakes for Trump in this moment. Good morning, Mara.
24: Good morning.
22: How is this memorandum of understanding playing in the U.S. so far?
24: Well, Trump is struggling to sell it. He's getting criticism from both wings of his own party. There are some in the Make America Great Again MAGA base who are angry that he went to war in the first place. Many of them voted for him because he promised not to get involved in any more foreign wars. And they don't feel like the U.S. has achieved anything of value so far. Then there are conservative Iran hawks in the GOP who feel the deal is weak, that it doesn't do any better than a deal made by former President Barack Obama, which Trump has criticized bitterly. And they also say that Trump's stated goals in the war haven't been met. There's certainly been no unconditional surrender, no regime change. Iran gets hundreds of millions of dollars in unfrozen assets. And so far, there's nothing to stop Iran from enriching uranium or building a nuclear weapon.
22: Has Trump responded to this criticism? How is he taking this?
24: Well, he's not very happy about it. He called his critics stupid and bad people. He was particularly angry about a New York Times headline that he actually reposted on social media. The headline said, quote, "What changed after almost 4 months of war? Analysts say not much." And Trump went on to say that the Iranian Air Force is gone, its military is decimated, its leaders were killed. And all that is true. But it also appears that Iran took a beating, but the regime is still in place, arguably more hardline than the previous one. And Iran has been able to deploy a powerful new weapon they never used before, closing the Strait of Hormuz. And that's given them leverage over the world economy.
22: So why make a deal now? I mean, what is at stake for President Trump and his party?
24: The short answer is the U.S. economy. The economic pressure, once the Strait of Hormuz was closed and prices went up, seems to have pushed Trump to make this deal. And when he signed it last week in France, he said he didn't want to be like former President Herbert Hoover. Here's what he said.
0: So rather than possibly going into a depression, rather than having your favorite president be Herbert Hoover, I was always the one I didn't want to be.
24: So Trump is being very transparent. He doesn't want to be seen as responsible for inflation rising. He's basically telling the world and his opponents what his pain point is, which is $4 a gallon gasoline.
22: So just in the couple of minutes we have left here, Mara, what greeted Trump back in Washington when he returned from signing that tentative deal with Iran?
24: Well, one thing he found was the reflecting pool at the Lincoln Memorial was full of green, slimy algae and peeling blue paint. That happened maybe because the pool is now absorbing more sunlight and heat after Trump had its bottom painted dark blue. So you could see that green algae and peeling blue paint as a metaphor for Trump's troubles getting the world to follow his orders, or you could see it as just a temporary blip as he makes Washington, D.C. more beautiful.
22: At least in his eyes.
24: In his eyes.
22: That is NPR's Mara Liasson. Mara, thank you.
24: You're welcome.
11: Vice President Vance has been talking with the media in Switzerland today. He is preparing to duck out of the talks there and leave them to experts to continue. And we're going to work this through with Representative Adam Smith of Washington State. He's the top Democrat on the House Armed Services Committee. Representative Smith, welcome back.
3: Right, thanks for having me on, Steve. I appreciate the chance. I've
11: been taking some notes as Vice President Vance has been speaking the last little bit. He said that they'd made a lot of great progress on setting up the process. The technical talks will continue over the weeks and days to come. But he then goes on to say, I can't stay here for 60 days, the period where they're supposed to work everything out. But he says we laid a good foundation for a successful deal. That is his analysis of what's happening. What do you make of that?
3: Well, I think it's really important that we end this war. I mean, it was a disastrous decision to go into it in the first place, you know, and certainly we can analyze that, but we are where we are. So the question is, what's the next best step? Does it make sense to keep trading bombing campaigns, to have Iran shutting down the Strait of Hormuz? No, it doesn't. We need to negotiate the best deal we can to get the strait back open and hopefully have something in place that enables us to deter Iran and the aggressive behavior that, you know, caused the conflict in the first place. But this really shows why the war and the idea that somehow military force was going to bend Iran to our will was a colossal mistake. And your previous report analyzed that. You know, now Iran knows they have the Strait of Hormuz as a major leverage point, and their regime is every little bit as hardline, and their nuclear weapons program has not gone away. So, but let's get to a better place. We need to stop this war. So I hope the negotiations can lead to that.
11: I want to ask about a phrase you said. You said the need was to set up some way to deter Iran from closing the Strait of Hormuz or doing whatever else they might want to do.
3: Yeah.
11: And I have a question about that. Over the weekend, the president continued to threaten Iran with various forms of destruction. But he has also said in recent days, as Mara told us, he said, I don't want to be Herbert Hoover. I don't want to have $4 gasoline. Can't do that again. When you admit that as president of the United States, do you lose all your leverage?
3: Yeah, well, you don't lose all of it. You certainly make it clear what you're not willing to do. And basically what he's not willing to do is what he did. Okay, which is, you know, start the war and cause this chaos. But look, the incentive that remains for Iran is their economy is in shambles as well. And as hard line as their Iranian leadership is and how focused they are on sort of the revolution in power, they don't want their country to be, you know, an economic backwater either. So the threat going forward is that if this descends into another conflict of one kind or another, if we ramp up sanctions again, then Iran could pay a price. Look, this was always the leverage point we should have used instead of starting this war. You know, Iran had been substantially weakened. Hezbollah was weakened. Hamas was weakened. We had them in a very vulnerable place prior to the start of this war. But instead of pressing that advantage and negotiating the best possible deal, Trump entertained the fantasy that he could be the guy that would eliminate the Iranian regime and fundamentally remake the Middle East. And where have we heard that before? We are not going to fundamentally remake the Middle East with the use of our military, a lesson we should have learned in the previous two decades. So hopefully we've learned it now and we can negotiate the best possible deal. But there's no question that this war in Iran was a major strategic blunder that's had huge negative implications for us and for the global economy.
2: Now, as you recall, of course, Congressman, back in 2015, the United States made a nuclear agreement with Iran. It included $1.7 billion for the Iranian government. It was effectively their own money that was being returned to them or released to them. There were lots of objections about that at the time. But I guess my point here that's relevant is the Iranians agreed to that. They agreed to limitations on their nuclear program. Critics said they weren't that valuable or that strict, but they did agree to limitations. And it was a relatively small payment. Now the United States is talking about somewhere finding them hundreds of billions of dollars if they perform properly, if they restrict their nuclear program properly. Do you think there's plausible room for a big agreement here?
3: Well, there's room for it, but I think it points out the fact that whatever we do now is going to be worse than the JCPOA. The JCPOA was working. You know, Iran was adhering to it, and the inspectors were allowed in. And I think the other aspect of this, two things quickly. One, this is sort of Obama derangement syndrome. Because Obama negotiated the deal, every Republican thinks it has to be terrible. And look, as we move further and further towards this fact-free universe where my side is right and the other side is wrong no matter what, you make mistakes like this. You got to think through it. You know, sometimes your political opponent actually does something intelligent and you ought to acknowledge it instead of this knee-jerk partisan, the other side is always wrong. And I think that's what drove Trump to tear up the agreement. The other problem, of course, is Trump's not the only one who entertains the fantasy that somehow Iran can be eliminated. Benjamin Netanyahu entertains that fantasy too. He thinks he's going to be able to kill and vanquish all of his adversaries. Instead of making the peace deal that was there on the table prior to the start of this war, started that war, which of course kicked off the Lebanese war, and now Israel is trapped in this cycle of endless conflict. We're not going to eliminate Iran. We got to figure out a smart way to deter them. That's the bottom line.
2: I'm glad you bring up the idea of reflexive partisanship. We've seen a bit of a break from that in recent days because there are some Republicans, conservative Republicans, who really don't like this agreement, have a lot of questions about it, and are aware that there is a law that Congress has passed that would seem to require Congress to vote in some way, or at least give the opportunity for Congress to vote in some way on any nuclear agreement with Iran. A few days have passed. Are your Republicans who raised concerns still admitting they are concerned, and are they going to do anything about it?
3: Well, it's interesting because a couple of layers. I mean, you do have a lot of Republicans, you know, who are just going along with it no matter what. But the other problem here is, of course, a lot of the people who are disagreeing with Trump are the hawks. They're the ones who think, no, we can, in fact, fundamentally break Iran and we should keep trying.
2: Oh, their objection is there should be more war.
3: Well, I think their objection was sort of less logical than that. It's like, no, we want more. We should get more. It's unacceptable that Iran is doing these things. I hear people say it's unacceptable. Okay, well, it's unacceptable. What are you going to do about it? Is there an option on the table to actually change that? And they kidded themselves into thinking that if we just bombed enough, that would have that effect. But it won't. So you have to manage the world as it is, not as you want it to be. And I think a lot of the hawks are still imagining that world where if we just apply enough pressure to Iran, they will break. Again, Iran is a major threat. We have to figure out how to deter them, but thinking we're going to eliminate them is a problem. So I think we shouldn't have got into the war in the first place, but now the people who say, well, let's just keep at it, I mean, it was the first rule of holes is when you're in one, stop digging. Mm. So I hope that's the lesson the Trump administration has learned.
2: Representative Adam Smith of Washington State, thanks so much.
3: Thanks, Steve.

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1: It's 6:19. You're listening to Northwest Public Broadcasting. The UK will have its 7th Prime Minister in just 10 years. Keir Starmer is stepping down. His likely successor is the outgoing Manchester Mayor Andy Burnham. You'll hear more about this seeming revolving door of leaders in the UK. That's in 15 minutes on Morning Edition. The weather across the Northwest is pretty simple today. Expect sunny skies with a breeze. Highs will mainly be in the 80s to lower 90s. A couple of places on the Olympic Peninsula will just stay in the 70s, though. Do you wish you could give more to your favorite charities? 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

0: 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For a decade, she's been one of the most visible trans women in America. 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
3: This is Morning Edition from NPR News. I'm Michelle Martin.
4: And I'm Steve Inskeep. For almost 20 years now, I've been following the career of Mike Pence.
5: You know, Steve, we both hail from Indiana.
4: True. He talked with NPR as a conservative House Republican, as vice president, and then as the former official who had refused President Trump's demand to help overturn the 2020 election. Pence's politics remained consistent while his party changed. Pence's latest book includes a critique of the second Trump administration and what he terms the populist right. His book, What Conservatives Believe, supports free trade and free markets while challenging Trump's tariffs and other interventions in the economy.
5: Well, from I think the very first instance when the new Trump administration announced that they were going to take shares in Nippon's purchase of U.S. steel, I was struck by the fact that Senator Elizabeth Warren said, and I quoted in my book, she said, "I think Donald Trump has come across an idea that I came up with years ago." But honestly, Steve, you know, the idea of government ownership of private enterprise was not her idea. That Karl Marx actually came up with that.
4: Are you also concerned about what might be described as political favoritism of companies? The Ellisons, who were close supporters of the president, have received regulatory approval to create a giant media conglomerate. We could go on and on with examples, but that's one. What do you think?
5: Steve, I think it's one of the lesser reported aspects of the tariff regime that's been imposed by the administration is the granting of waivers to large corporations of certain tariffs means that small business America, small business Indiana, largely gets left out of the equation.
4: And these are waivers for companies that are close to the president. Is that the connection you're making?
5: That I don't think there's any question. Have access to the White House and are able to get some accommodation or consideration in that. You know, the foundation that I created, Advancing American Freedom, actually came up with a study about 6 months ago that in the first year of this administration, lobbying fees in Washington, D.C. had increased by tenfold. People that want to drain the swamp in Washington, D.C., there's maybe nothing more swampy than the battle over getting tariff waivers for big business. And I think you make a great point.
4: I want to ask about another aspect of your argument here. In listing what conservatives believe, you say conservatives believe that all men are created equal. Mm-hmm. Of course, you're quoting the Declaration of Independence, not very controversial. However, there is debate on the political right about the role and the future of men and women. When you say all men are created equal, do you include women?
5: Oh, of course, Steve. At our core, this nation will remember in just a few weeks the signing of the Declaration of Independence 250 years ago. That principle that throughout mankind, that all men and women are created equal, derived from the belief among our founders that we're endowed by our Creator with certain inalienable rights of life and liberty and the pursuit of happiness. And I just think as we celebrate the 250th anniversary, we do well to return to first principles.
4: There are some on the political right who have popularized the idea of one family, one vote. There's a man, there's a woman, there's children. The husband votes. The woman does not vote. You're smiling as I speak. What do you think of that idea?
5: Well, it's one person, one vote in this country. And People have bled and died for that principle. When it comes to the American family, there is a move among the populist right to expand government programs deep into the family to drive certain outcomes. I can tell you, as a father of three, the grandfather of five, what American families need is an application of the kind of principles that will create higher wages, more opportunities, more jobs, and I'm confident the American family will thrive.
4: There's another thing I want to ask about, because you clearly admire Barry Goldwater. You write about him in the opening pages of the book. He was an antecedent to Ronald Reagan. And there is one part of Goldwater's record that would seem suddenly to be relevant again. He voted against the Civil Rights Act of 1964 as a senator. The civil rights legislation in the 1960s is now being rejudged or relitigated before the Supreme Court. We're changing the rules as we speak for redistricting. It will affect this fall's elections. Should conservatives stand for civil rights?
5: Well, I think one of the greatest legislative accomplishments of the last century was the Civil Rights Act of 1964. Barry Goldwater, in his famous book, Conscience of a Conservative, that inspired my new book, voted against it, opposed it. But to his undying credit, he regretted that. The Supreme Court recently said that race cannot be taken into account when drawing congressional district lines, recognizing that the civil rights protections flow to the individual and not to drive outcomes. I support the legal foundation under that decision. But I really do believe that ensuring that we as conservatives are articulating that vision of equality of opportunity goes to the very heart of our movement.
4: I'm thinking about that Supreme Court ruling, which had to do with another 1960s law, this 1965 Voting Rights Act,
5: right,
4: and the rules under which the federal government might mandate redistricting in a state that historically had districted black people out of power. And if I can summarize the court ruling, they're saying, actually, if you try to correct that, you're the racist. If you're creating a majority black district, you may be discriminating. And the legislature in this case is entirely free to do almost anything they want, so long as they say they were purely partisan. Is that really in line with the intent of the constitutional amendments underlying all this and in line with the 1965 Act?
5: Well, I think it's, if you understand that civil rights flow to the individual. My reading, and I haven't read the whole opinion, but my reading and my support for that decision is that the focus is on the individual and preserving the civil rights of individuals. And then allowing, I'm not a big fan of partisan gerrymandering, Steve, full disclosure, mm-hmm. but it's the system that we have, and just ensuring that race in no aspect plays a role in the partisan gerrymandering, I think is proper.
4: Mr. Vice President, thanks for coming by.
5: Thank you, Steve. Great to see you.
4: His new book is What Conservatives Believe. 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
6: Firefighters are anticipating a busy summer in the West. The U.S. Forest Service says it is ahead of its hiring goals, but some Westerners are worried by downsizing at the agency.
7: These layoffs at the federal level are presenting risk as to our ability to respond to major wildfires.
6: I'm Mary Louise Kelly. Concerns over wildfire staffing on All Things Considered from NPR News.
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9: Live from NPR News in Washington, I'm Dave Mattingly. Iran has agreed to allow UN inspectors back into the country as a result of high-level negotiations between the U.S. and Iran. That's according to Vice President Vance, who spoke to reporters in Geneva today after the talks wrapped up. He described the discussions toward a final deal with Iran as having made great progress. Iran has not commented. The former chair of the Federal Reserve, Alan Greenspan, has died. His family says Greenspan died at his home this morning of complications from Parkinson's disease. He was 100 years old. NPR's Scott Horsley says Greenspan led the central bank for nearly two decades.
10: Greenspan was the rare celebrity among central bankers, featured not only in the business pages, but on the cover of popular magazines. A word from Greenspan could move financial markets, an outcome he generally tried to avoid by speaking a nearly indecipherable dialect known as Fed speak. In the 1990s, Greenspan kept interest rates down, even as unemployment fell to historically low levels, prolonging the economic expansion. A libertarian, Greenspan resisted calls for stricter bank regulation. Critics say that contributed to the financial meltdown in 2008, 2 years after Greenspan retired as leader of the central bank. Scott Horsley, NPR News, Washington.
9: This is NPR News from Washington. The outgoing mayor of Manchester, England, Andy Burnham, says he hopes to become the next leader of Britain. Earlier today, British Prime Minister Keir Starmer announced his resignation. Starmer is stepping down as Labour leader and says he'll stay on as Prime Minister until his replacement is chosen. Starmer won a landslide election less than 2 years ago. Britain has had six prime ministers in the last 10 years. Much of Europe is experiencing another heat wave. As Megan Williams reports, areas of France are expected to top 100 degrees this afternoon.
11: Hundreds of schools have closed and emergency services and military units are on wildfire standby. France has also banned public drinking in red alert areas and canceled some outdoor sports events. The heat is driven by Saharan air trapped over Western and Central Europe. Here in Rome, tourists outside the Colosseum waved the thick air with fans.
12: Mucho calor. El calor se pega a la piel.
11: Too hot. The heat sticks to your skin, said this tourist from Barcelona. Some found relief in ancient Roman underground quarries, where the temperature stays a fresh 64 degrees year-round. For NPR News, I'm Megan Williams in Rome.
9: Health officials in the Democratic Republic of Congo say the number of confirmed cases of Ebola in that country now tops 1,000. I'm Dave Mattingly in Washington.
1: It's 6:33. 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
4: It's Morning Edition from NPR News. I'm Steve Inskeep.
3: And I'm Michelle Martin. Good morning. A revolving door of seven prime ministers in just 10 years. That's the state of politics in the United Kingdom. The latest, Keir Starmer has just made this announcement.
13: I will resign as leader of the Labour Party. I have spoken to His Majesty the King this morning to inform him of my decision.
4: This means he eventually steps down as UK Prime Minister, though his party remains in power for the moment. His likely successor is Andy Burnham, the outgoing mayor of Manchester, England.
3: For more on how that transition happens and why, let's go to NPR's Lauren Freyer in London. Lauren, good morning.
14: Good morning, Michelle.
3: So why has Starmer resigned?
14: Yeah, he was elected 2 years ago with a landslide majority in Parliament, and now he has the lowest approval ratings of any prime minister in UK history. Part of it is scandals you may have heard about, his decision to appoint Peter Mandelson, a friend of Jeffrey Epstein, as the UK ambassador to Washington. But part of it is Starmer's failure to connect with people and to deliver real change that he promised after 14 years of austerity under the previous Conservative Party rule, you know, improvements on cost of living and such. His own Labour Party lawmakers, his parliamentary party, began turning on him in recent weeks. And here's what he said from behind a lectern at 10 Downing Street moments ago, at some points his voice cracking and breaking with tears and emotion.
15: The question my party is asking now is whether I am best placed to lead us into the next general election. I have heard the answer of my parliamentary party to that question. And I accept that answer with good grace.
14: Starmer said he will stay on as a caretaker prime minister, and then nominations for his successor will open on the 9th of July. So it will be a summer of politics here.
3: Tell us about his likely successor.
14: Yeah, so Labour MPs seem to be coalescing around Andy Burnham. He's the popular outgoing mayor of Manchester, England. He was an MP in the past, a member of Parliament, then returned home to Northern England to serve as mayor in his home region. He brought economic development to post-industrial Manchester as mayor. He won a special election to Parliament last week. He's actually being sworn into Parliament this afternoon, after which he will be eligible to challenge Starmer. He's seen more as sort of folksy, able to connect with voters in a way that Starmer did not, perhaps slightly to the left of Starmer, more likely to sort of robustly defend a welfare state. But he will face the same headwinds, you know, rising global energy prices, strained public finances. So in a way, this is a change in personality at the top rather than policy. You know, both Burnham and Starmer are from the same party with roughly the same politics.
3: But Burnham would be the seventh British prime minister in 10 years. Has that revolving door had an impact?
14: Yeah, I spoke this morning with a former political secretary to former Prime Minister Tony Blair. His name is John McTiernan. And he reminded me, actually, tomorrow is the 10th anniversary of the Brexit vote, when Britons voted to exit the European Union. Then Prime Minister David Cameron resigned the very next day. Brexit ultimately hurt the British economy, you know, triggered 10 years of political turmoil that we are still experiencing now.
3: That is. And here's Lauren Freyer in London. Lauren, thank you.
14: You're welcome.
4: On June 24th, it will be 4 years since the Supreme Court overturned Roe v. Wade, which had given women the right to abortion nationwide. Now we have new information on abortions from the Society of Family Planning. And what do you know? The number of abortions has gone up. There are nearly twice as many abortions occurring in the United States as before the ruling. Kate Wells is with our partner KFF Health News, and she's going to explain how this happened. Hi there, Kate.
16: Hey, Steve.
4: How could it be that the number of abortions would go up so dramatically at a time when something close to half the states have restricted access?
16: Yeah, well, the short answer is telehealth. It used to be that you could only get the abortion pill mifepristone by actually going to see a doctor in person. The FDA removed that restriction during the pandemic. And then in 2022, when Roe v. Wade fell, we saw this proliferation of these online and telehealth companies that will essentially mail you the pill to your home over state lines. Mm. And that has made it easier in places like Louisiana to get these abortion pills now than it was, you know, when Roe v. Wade was still the law of the land. That is obviously not the outcome that states like Texas and Louisiana wanted, and that's why we're seeing them sue over this access.
4: Oh, this is very interesting. Could those lawsuits put telehealth out of business?
16: Well, the telehealth companies don't really think so. And we kind of got a sense of why they feel very confident right now last month. I don't know if you remember, but Louisiana's lawsuit made it up to the Supreme Court. It's gotten the furthest. And during that fight, there was this weekend in May where it became effectively illegal to mail one of the two abortion pills, mifepristone. But it didn't actually change anything. The telehealth providers that I was talking to, they had a backup plan, which was just mail out the other abortion pill, misoprostol. I talked with Dr. Angel Foster. She's with the Massachusetts Medication Abortion Project. And she said during that weekend, they went to their patients who had already ordered these pills and said, we can give you a refund. We can wait to see if the legal landscape changes, or we can mail you just misoprostol. But she warned them, you know, if you have a medication abortion with just misoprostol, it can take longer. It can be more painful. It can even be slightly less effective.
17: And the vast majority of our patients wanted misoprostol only. They didn't care. Their response was, whatever can get to me fastest.
4: Meaning that in spite of all the restrictions, people are finding the opportunity to do what they want to do.
16: Right, because the way that people access abortion now has just fundamentally changed. You know, even if you can't mail mifepristone, telehealth providers will use misoprostol. If the telehealth providers in the U.S. get shut down, patients are already getting these medications from outside the U.S. People are still going to be able to get them.
4: How do abortion opponents feel about this reality that they've won in so many places and the number of abortions has almost doubled?
16: Yeah, they are frustrated, and they're especially frustrated with the Trump administration, which they expected would do more to crack down on this access to these pills by now. I talked with Christy Hamrick. She's with Students for Life of America. And she said, look, they appreciate a lot of the things the administration has done on this, like cutting Medicaid payments to Planned Parenthood. But she says they want to see more.
18: That doesn't get to the fact that the number one way in which babies die in the womb in America today is by chemical abortion pills.
16: You can just see very clearly where the battle lines are right now. This is about access to medication abortion over the internet. It's completely changed the game, and that is where this fight is going to be.
4: Kate Wells with our partner KFF Health News. Thanks so much.
16: You're welcome.
4: We're glad you're joining us on this Monday morning on Morning Edition. 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
1: It's 6:43. You're listening to Northwest Public Broadcasting. Alan Greenspan, who steered the Federal Reserve for nearly two decades through some of the longest economic booms in U.S. history, has died. You'll hear more about his legacy. That's in 10 minutes on Morning Edition. Across the Northwest, we've got fairly simple weather today. Sunny skies with a breeze. Highs mainly in the 80s to lower 90s. The only exception to all of that is on parts of the Olympic Peninsula and bits of the Idaho Panhandle, it might just get to the upper 70s.
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3: Voters in New York cast ballots in their state's Democratic primary. 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
5: Good morning, I'm Steve Inskeep. 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
5: 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I'm Steve Inskeep.
7: And I'm Michelle Martin. Good morning. The FIFA World Cup got supersized for its return to the U.S. It expanded from 32 to 48 teams, a decision that was criticized. But now the underdogs are having their day. And NPR sports correspondent Becky Sullivan is with us now from Los Angeles to tell us more about that. Hi, Becky.
8: Good morning.
7: So obviously, the fear was that expanding to 48 teams would mean a lot more lopsided matches or blowouts, at least blowouts from a soccer perspective.
8: Mm-hmm.
7: But that is not what has happened. Tell us more.
8: Yeah, exactly. I mean, there definitely have been a handful of uncompetitive duds. I don't want to say there's been none. Like, you had Germany that sort of walloped Curacao in the opening game there. But honestly, that's been kind of a little bit of an outlier. And on the other hand, the expansion has given us some of the most emotional, inspiring moments of the World Cup so far, including one of my favorite moments, which was when the Democratic Republic of Congo earned its first ever World Cup point in its history with a 1-1 draw against Portugal. You had New Zealand versus Iran, which on paper was one of the most lopsided matchups ever in the history of the tournament. But the outcome was a 2-2 draw, which was thrilling to watch. And then, of course, there's been Cape Verde, the African island nation, which has been the runaway Cinderella story of it all so far. And they wouldn't have qualified it if it had still been a 32-team tournament.
7: Yeah, tell us more about this. Was it Cabo Verde's first ever appearance at the World Cup?
8: Exactly. Yeah, this is the third smallest country by population ever to qualify for the World Cup. It seems like they were up against this very difficult group. You had Spain, who are the Goliaths of the tournament, the towering favorites, the dominant winners of the Euros just a couple summers ago. They drew them 0-0. And then up next, they had Uruguay, another traditionally strong team. Yesterday, they played that game. That was a 2-2 draw. Also very thrilling. And at the press conference afterward, Cape Verde's coach, Bubista, he was all smiles. Here's a little bit of what he was saying.
0: Quando você entra dentro das quatro linhas, muitas coisas se igualam.
8: What he's saying is, you know, once you're inside those four lines on the soccer pitch, many things become equal, even when your opponent is one of the best in the world. Not only in football, he says, but in other parts of life, you can achieve great things regardless of the challenges, be they financial or any other, so long as you have a dream and you chase that dream. And so, Michelle, I think that's pretty inspirational stuff from a team that would have been excluded, but get to play.
7: Okay, Becky, can you just briefly explain why a tie is the cause for such celebration? A lot of people are like, huh? Wait, a nil-nil score or a draw, and people are like celebrating. What's that all about? Could you just please briefly explain why that's such a big deal?
8: Yeah, the way that the World Cup works is that all the teams are divided into groups of four, and those groups all do a little round robin with the other three teams. They each play against all the three teams in their group, and if you win, you get 3 points. If you draw, you get 1 point. If you lose, you get 0 points. And then the teams with the most points move on, the top two or three teams. So it's a big deal to draw and get 1 point even, because now that Cabo Verde has gotten 1 point against the top two teams in their group, they have one game left to play. That's against Saudi Arabia. That game is this coming Friday. Saudi Arabia is actually the easiest team they'll have faced so far. And so if they can pull off a win, that'll get them 5 points in total. That'll guarantee them a spot in the knockout round, which would just be unbelievably impressive.
7: That is NPR's Becky Sullivan in Los Angeles. Becky, thank you.
8: Of course, you're welcome.

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1: We use magic in places where we don't feel like we have control. 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
0: I'm Amory Sievertson. Addie Baird writes about baseball's long history of jinxes, curses, and superstition in The Magical Game. 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
4: And I'm Michelle Martin. Longtime Federal Reserve Chairman Alan Greenspan has died of complications from Parkinson's disease. He was 100 years old. Greenspan was the rare celebrity among central bankers, lionized for the long-running economic boom of the 1990s. His reputation was tarnished, however, by the global financial crisis, which struck a decade later. NPR's Scott Horsley reports.
5: Alan Greenspan was a talented jazz musician. As a young man, he played both clarinet and saxophone, and even studied at Juilliard. But it was economics that made him a rock star and a symbol of the widely shared prosperity at the end of the 20th century.
6: Only in God and Alan Greenspan we trust.
5: In the boom times, the 1990s, when it seemed every barber shop had a TV tuned to the stock market channel, ordinary Americans hung on Greenspan's every word. Never mind that the Fed chairman sometimes sounded as if he were speaking a foreign language.
7: Looking at the overall gross domestic price index from a macro point of view confirms the essential order of magnitude of the bias implied.
5: Greenspan liked to write speeches in the bathtub, and it was his listeners who were sometimes left feeling underwater. He deliberately garbled his syntax to avoid saying anything that might move financial markets. A notorious exception came in 1996, when Greenspan seemed to suggest that stock prices might be getting ahead of themselves.
7: How do we know when irrational exuberance has unduly escalated asset values?
5: The warning that exuberant investors might not be quite rational sent temporary shivers through global stock markets. But Greenspan's own stock continued to climb. He was married to NBC News anchor Andrea Mitchell, and the two made a somewhat unlikely power couple. Jay Leno once joked at a White House correspondents' dinner, they even outshined Bill and Hillary Clinton.
8: I want to say a special hello also to the wife of the most powerful man in the world, Andrea Mitchell. Andrea Mitchell, where are you? Andrea Mitchell, ladies and gentlemen.
5: Joking aside, Greenspan was considered a master of monetary policy. He led the Federal Reserve for almost two decades under four different presidents. Much of his tenure was marked by falling unemployment. And traditionally, when unemployment gets that low, central bankers raise interest rates to ward off inflation. But Princeton economist Alan Blinder says Greenspan broke with that tradition and kept interest rates relatively low.
9: He was willing to watch and wait as the unemployment rate drifted lower and lower and lower and lower, and we still had no inflation.
5: Greenspan's gamble paid off, and the economy kept booming for a decade, although critics argue his easy money policies also helped to inflate the dot-com bubble and later fueled the subprime mortgage meltdown. Greenspan refused to use the Fed's regulatory powers to crack down on risky lending. His libertarian philosophy was shaped in part by the novelist Ayn Rand.
10: Greenspan said that Ayn Rand put the moral foundation under capitalism for him.
5: Rand's biographer, Ann Heller, says Greenspan was part of the author's inner circle. He contributed to her book on capitalism. And when Greenspan joined the Ford administration, Rand attended his swearing-in ceremony. Greenspan believed bankers didn't need heavy-handed regulation.

0: regulation because their own self-interest would prevent them from taking undue risks. Only after risky banking helped trigger the global financial crisis in 2008, 2 years after he left the Fed, would Greenspan sheepishly tell a congressional panel he'd been wrong.
1: I was shocked because I've been going for 40 years or more with very considerable evidence that it was working exceptionally well.
0: But the idea that bankers will sometimes take dangerous risks if they're allowed to should not have come as a surprise to Greenspan. Decades earlier, he'd played a bit part in the savings and loan crisis, which was a kind of dress rehearsal for the 2008 meltdown. As a private economist in the 1980s, Greenspan provided a testimonial for what he called seasoned and expert management at Lincoln Savings and Loan, hoping to ward off regulation. Lincoln later collapsed, costing taxpayers billions, and its boss, Charles Keating, went to prison for fraud. Self-interest, it seems, is not always enough to protect taxpayers and investors from the risky moves made by others. Economist Vincent Reinhardt says it took courage for Greenspan to acknowledge that.
2: For Alan Greenspan to say, well, maybe markets don't always get it right, is a reflection on his entire career, not just his tenure at the Fed.
0: Greenspan will be remembered as both a maestro of monetary policy and a reluctant regulator. His legacy is shaped by the boom he fostered and by the bust he failed to prevent. Scott Horsley, NPR News, Washington.
3: Ukraine's capital, Kyiv, hosted a pride parade that included soldiers from Ukraine's war. NPR's Joanna Kakissis reports.
4: The 31-year-old soldier marching in his first pride parade wears thick sunglasses and a balaclava. Unfortunately, no one in my brigade knows about my orientation, he says, so I'm hiding my face. NPR is identifying him by his military call sign, Psycho, for security reasons. Next to him is Dmytro Kalinin, an IT worker whose boyfriend is on the front line. He says they were recently harassed while holding hands in public. He says, I do not feel safe in Ukraine right now. Hundreds of police blocked off streets for the Pride March. In a nearby counter-demonstration, men in black stomp on rainbow flags. They shout slogans about Jesus, order, and the traditional family. Among them is far-right activist Dmytro Korchinsky. He tells a local reporter, we are for Ukraine, remaining a white Christian country. At the Kyiv Pride March, Gediminas Natvitskas, a European Union official here, insists this is not a majority view in Ukraine.
5: In the last years, Ukraine has shown big progress. LGBTI community is also contributing to the freedom of Ukraine. Many people in society recognize that.
4: The 2024 survey says 70% of Ukrainians believe the LGBTQ community should have the same rights as others. There were also protests when an update of the civil code did not include same-sex marriage and civil partnerships. Olena Shatsova is a veteran. She's here with her girlfriend and teenage daughter. My family does not count here, she says, and my joining the military did not change that. The Pride Parade is cut short by news of an incoming Russian drone. The marchers hold up their banners as they descend into the subway for shelter. Joanna Kakissis, NPR News, Kyiv.
6: It's Morning Edition from NPR News. I'm Steve Inskeep.
7: And I'm Michelle Martin.
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3: Good morning. The U.S. and Iran agreed to create a high-level committee to oversee whatever comes next. How are the people whose lives will be affected most seeing their future? It's Morning Edition from NPR News. The President of the United States says the algae-plagued reflecting pool on the National Mall will be drained again. I'm Steve Inskeep.
7: And I'm Michelle Martin. Multiple people have been arrested for allegedly vandalizing the pool, although recent renovations seem to be the problem. A possible breakthrough in cancer detection, a test that screens for multiple cancers. Also, seeing Serena Williams back on the tennis court made us wonder if there are benefits to returning to a sport, even for those of us who weren't superstars. It's Monday, June 22nd. Happy birthday to Meryl Streep. Nominated for 21 Oscars and winner of 3, she is 77 years old today. News is next.
10: Live from NPR News in Washington, I'm Korva Coleman. Vice President Vance has concluded the first round of high-level talks with Iranian officials in Switzerland. The mediators are Pakistan and Qatar. Officials from these two countries say technical teams from Iran and the U.S. will go on talking about the details of the preliminary agreement. NPR's Aya Batrawi has more.
11: Mediators say technical talks on Iran's nuclear program and U.S. sanctions are continuing through the week in Switzerland in order to reach a final deal within 60 days. They say the U.S. and Iran also agreed to create a, quote, deconfliction cell to ensure a ceasefire in Lebanon holds. This comes after high-level talks concluded in Switzerland in what mediators say was a, quote, positive and constructive atmosphere. Those talks almost didn't happen. Iran's delegation refused to meet Vance due to Israeli attacks on southern Lebanon. Iran then said it was closing the Strait of Hormuz, and President Trump threatened the U.S. could resume attacks on Iran. But by Sunday, the two sides were sitting down for talks, and there were no new attacks between Iran-backed Hezbollah and Israel in Lebanon. Aya Batrawi, NPR News, Dubai.
10: British Prime Minister Keir Starmer is resigning as head of the Labour Party, effectively stepping down as Prime Minister as well. He says he'll stay on as caretaker prime minister until a new leader is chosen. That could possibly be Andy Burnham, the former mayor of Greater Manchester. Burnham just won election to the UK Parliament last week and said today he intends to run for Labour Party leader. If he wins, he'll also become Britain's new prime minister. NPR's Lauren Freyer says his policies are not that substantially different from Starmer's.
12: He's seen more as sort of folksy, able to connect with voters in a way that Starmer did not. Perhaps slightly to the left of Starmer, more likely to sort of robustly defend a welfare state. But he will face the same headwinds, you know, rising global energy prices, strained public finances. So in a way, this is a change in personality at the top rather than policy.
10: NPR's Lauren Freyer reporting. Stocks opened higher this morning on a day when investors are remembering the late Alan Greenspan. NPR's Scott Horsley reports he died this morning at his home in Washington at the age of 100.
0: The Federal Reserve said in a statement today that Greenspan's nearly two decades at the helm of the central bank was marked by periods of significant economic expansion as well as periods of considerable stress. Former colleagues say Greenspan brought rigorous analytical discipline to monetary policymaking and helped establish the credibility that remains one of the Federal Reserve's most important assets. Greenspan was an acolyte of the libertarian Ayn Rand and a reluctant regulator who believed bankers' self-interest would prevent them from excessive risk. He acknowledged the shortcomings of that hands-off approach only after risky behavior produced the great financial crisis 2 years after he left the Fed in 2006. Scott Horsley, NPR News, Washington.
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8: This is Northwest Public Broadcasting News. I'm Connor Henriksen. The Panhandle Health District will keep its current clinics open for another year, but its services in North Idaho may look a little different. From News Partner Spokane Public Radio, Eliza Billingham reports.
13: County representatives considered cutting clinical services as they struggled to pass a budget for the health district's next fiscal year. But in a 3-2 vote, they passed a budget that includes those clinics, albeit with a new vision of what services they'll provide. Clinics will combine traditional medicine with nutrition-based and holistic approaches focusing on chronic illness like heart disease and obesity. They will also change their informed consent process for vaccinations so that doctors give patients more information on vaccines. between risks and alternatives. Kootenai County Commissioner Bruce Matari said he wanted to give Panhandle Health the opportunity to prove their clinics are necessary, helpful, and financially viable.
14: The burden will be on Panhandle Health to provide a great clinical services this year, and if they can't do it, I hope we don't ever have to deal with it again.
13: The health district will need to bring an analysis of its services and effects on the region during next summer's budget season. I'm Eliza Billingham reporting.
8: Oregon welcomed a new professional women's softball team on Thursday night. The Portland Cascade are part of the Athletes Unlimited Softball League and play at the Hillsborough Park. Kyra Buckley of News Partner OPB was at the inaugural game.
15: A sold-out crowd of more than 3,000 fans cheered on the Portland Cascade as the team defeated the Oklahoma City Spark 3-0. Cascade pitcher Sam Landry says the enthusiastic crowd at the Hillsborough ballpark was engaged for all seven innings.
16: Portland's bought in and we're bought in for Portland as well.
15: This is the first season Athletes Unlimited softball teams are connected to cities. Last year, four teams traveled to play in 10 different ballparks. The league expanded to six franchises for this 2026 season, which runs through July 25th. I'm Kyra Buckley reporting.
8: NWPB News.
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8: It's 7:06. You're listening to Northwest Public Broadcasting. The FDA is evaluating a multi-cancer detection test, which could be a game changer for cancer screening, diagnosis, and treatment. It is a blood test, this one. You'll hear about it in 15 minutes on Morning Edition. All across the Northwest, we've got pretty simple weather today. Sunny skies with a bit of a breeze and highs mainly in the 80s to lower 90s. A couple of exceptions, though. Some places are along the Olympic Peninsula and in northwestern Idaho are going to reach just the upper 70s.
6: It's Morning Edition from NPR News. I'm Steve Inskeep.
18: And I'm Michelle Martin. Good morning. The U.S. and Iran had a long first day of negotiations in Switzerland with the goal of permanently ending the war.
6: President Trump was not there, but was close to his phone and made bellicose remarks on social media that threatened to upend the talks just as they were starting. The two sides have agreed previously to a roadmap and have 60 days to resolve a host of issues.
18: For details, we're joined by NPR's Greg Myrie, who is in Tel Aviv. Greg, hello to you.
19: Hi, Michelle.
18: So they've given themselves 60 days. How did day one go?
19: Well, it was pretty rocky. Vice President J.D. Vance led the U.S. delegation in Switzerland and he sounded an upbeat note. But President Trump threatened in social media posts and in interviews to again attack Iran. At one point, the Iranian media said the country's delegation was walking out because of Trump's comments, though that didn't actually happen. The talks lasted into the early hours of Monday. The two countries mediating the talks, Pakistan and Qatar, put out a statement saying there was encouraging progress and the U.S. and Iran have agreed to a roadmap. This includes a working group on the war in Lebanon, which will clearly be a key part of these talks. They also set up a line of communication to deal with the Strait of Hormuz, and lower-level working groups are now set to continue meetings all week.
18: Okay, I'm going to ask you about all these things. I'll take them one by one. First, what is happening with the war in Lebanon?
19: You know, yesterday was a good day. UN peacekeepers said they did not record shooting by either side Sunday, the first such day since the fighting erupted on March 2nd. It's now midday here today, and so far it remains quiet. But it's still very combustible. Iran's foreign minister, Abbas Araghchi, said the first real test of this peace effort is the Lebanon war. There was very heavy fighting Friday and Saturday. Israeli troops remain miles inside southern Lebanon. The Israeli leader Benjamin Netanyahu says Israel will keep troops there for as long as it takes, he says, to protect northern Israel. Hezbollah is also defiant, saying the war will not be settled until Israeli troops leave Lebanon.
18: Okay, let's turn to the Strait of Hormuz. Is oil still flowing today?
19: Yeah, Michelle, it's a hard one. It's kind of unclear at the moment. Iran said over the weekend it was closing the strait because of the fighting in Lebanon, but that was before the fighting died down in the last day and a half. Now, U.S. Central Command says the strait remains open. Quote, Iran does not control the Strait of Hormuz. Traffic continues to flow. Now, according to groups monitoring shipping traffic, dozens of ships passed through the strait Saturday. This was one of the busiest days, maybe the busiest day since the waterway was closed nearly 4 months ago. But the traffic slowed down sharply on Sunday. We're keeping watch today, trying to see what's happening.
18: And, of course, the big issue remains Iran's nuclear program. Was there any movement on that front?
19: So a U.S. diplomat who's not authorized to speak publicly said there were, quote, robust discussions on all elements of the nuclear deal. Now, the statement by the Pakistan and Qatar mediators mentioned the nuclear issue as one of several discussed, but gave no details. It seems the immediate focus is these urgent questions like the war in Lebanon and the Strait of Hormuz. The U.S. certainly expects to address Iran's nuclear program in depth and once a deal, but it may not be the top of the agenda right now.
18: Interesting, since that was the stated reason for starting all this. So that is NPR's Greg Myrie in Tel Aviv. Greg, thank you.
19: Sure thing, Michelle.
6: We've heard plenty of debate in the United States over the U.S. agreement with Iran. Vice President Vance has defended the agreement in many interviews. Some Republicans have cast it as a surrender, even if they originally supported the war. Some Democrats have said it's a terrible deal, yet still better than Trump's war. Now we'll sample opinions from Israel and Iran. We reached two Iranians, both of whom asked us not to use their full names out of fear of retribution. V is in his 30s and lives in Tehran.
20: I think a lot of people here are just relieved. Most people are just so fed up with this uncertainty for the past year that they just hope that the final agreement is reached and life gets back to normal.
6: While he welcomes an end to the fighting, he says many others are skeptical that it will last.
20: People on both sides of the spectrum still believe that this is a trap and the U.S. is going to buy some time and maybe find another excuse after the World Cup or after the midterm elections in the U.S. and start bombing Iran again.
18: So that's a voice from Tehran. Mehraz is in the northern city of Ghazvin. He is a writer in his 40s.
21: Majority of Iranian people expected the collapse of the regime. Right now, they are deeply disappointed.
18: Mehraz is pessimistic that life will improve for the Iranian people.
21: The United States has often followed a similar pattern with its adversaries. Sometimes after a change of administration, the same cycle tends to repeat itself. Negotiations, agreements, sanctions, threats of war, or even war.
18: Which is why Mehraz says he is indifferent to the peace talks.
21: It doesn't really matter to me whether an agreement is reached or not, because our opinions mean nothing to this brutal regime.
6: That's how some Iranians are feeling about peace talks between the U.S. and Iran. Now we have a voice from Israel, where we have reached Alon Pincus. He is a former Israeli diplomat who advised two former Israeli prime ministers and four foreign ministers. Ambassador, welcome.
22: Thank you. Good to be with you, Steve.
6: So I'm looking at numbers from this poll released by the Hebrew University of Jerusalem. And the top line is that 92% of Israelis believe that Iran won the war. I'm thinking about the old joke about the impossibility of getting any Israelis to agree about anything. 92% have the same opinion that you lost the war?
22: Yeah, but they each come, I would imagine, from a different angle. And they each have, and they each have three angles to explain why they reached that unity or unison. Yeah, but that's not the only interesting number. 72.5% of Israelis do not believe Netanyahu when he boasts about the achievements of the war. And 85%, roughly, I think it was 85, I recall from memory, you probably have the poll numbers ahead of in front of you. Mm-hmm. 85% think that no significant gains have been made. And so 92 is not that far away.
6: 92% feel that Israel lost. Did people feel that way, though?
1: I don't know, a month ago when the people felt that they'd won before the peace negotiations is what you're telling me.
2: Well, exactly. You just nailed it in terms of the timeline. When this war began and there was all this bravado about, you know, these monumental, heroic, glorious military achievements that both Israel and the U.S. Bragged about, Israelis were certain that this is going to be a decisive victory. And the weeks went by, and it was less of a decisive victory. On April 8th, President Trump announces a ceasefire that was then extended every 2 or 3 weeks. Mm-hmm. But then, news is leaked, and bits of information about a memorandum of understanding being formed. And all of a sudden, Israelis felt that Trump is trying to cut his losses, that Trump is unhappy with how the war has developed, that Trump feels that he was perhaps manipulated or misled or wronged by Mr. Netanyahu when he made all these assurances about the quick and decisive victory. Hmm. And they started questioning whether this war achieved anything, given the superiority that the U.S. and Israel had militarily. But the fact that Iran attacked the Arab Gulf states, the fact that Iran shut down the Strait of Hormuz, even for people who are not geopoliticians or grand strategists, when they walk into the supermarket or sit in a cafe, they sensed that viscerally, they sensed it, that the war is not being as successful as it is branded. And at that point, they stopped believing what Trump and Netanyahu were saying. But more importantly, Steve, they began to understand, again, instinctively or intuitively, that Iran may emerge victorious.
1: Well, are there Israelis then among those 92% who are unhappy with the outcome because they wanted the war to continue?
2: Absolutely. Absolutely. By the way, there's a mirror image here of hardcore Trump supporters who can't reconcile why he went into a war in the Middle East, why he engaged in a war after promising not to engage in forever wars. And so they're blaming an outside agent. They're blaming Netanyahu for dragging him into the war. And then comes the mirror image. Netanyahu supporters were saying, how could this have happened with all this military superiority and dominance? So they're blaming Trump for not going all the way. Hmm. And you see this, but both sides seem to agree, I mean, both on the Israeli side and the American side, that in terms of what's been set as the grand objectives, regime change, the missile program and the nuclear program being destroyed, et cetera, that the war has been a major debacle.
1: What are the political implications of this with the elections coming up in Israel in October or by October?
2: I think they will be huge because Prime Minister Netanyahu is carrying the burden of three major colossal failures. The October 7, 2023 Hamas attack under his watch, the worst catastrophe in Israel's history. Then this impasse leading nowhere in Lebanon and most pertinently for our conversation, a war in Iran that should have been prosecuted along, along different lines that Israelis have been told. So I think this in a major way adversely impacts his chances in an election.
1: Alon Pincus is a former Israeli diplomat. Thanks so much.
2: Thank you, Steve.

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1: It's 7:19. 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President Trump says the reflecting pool on the National Mall will be drained again. He claimed without evidence that vandals damaged the pool following a $14 million no-bid renovation and painting. You'll hear more about that in 15 minutes on Morning Edition.

0: 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And the arts live here, too. You hear from poets, authors, singer-songwriters, visual artists, filmmakers, and classical and jazz musicians. It all adds up to a fascinating portrait of humanity on display every day at NWPB. Across the Northwest, we're going to have sunny skies through the day with just a bit of a breeze. Around the Tri-Cities, you might get gusts up to 20 miles per hour. Highs today, mainly in the 80s to lower 90s.
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3: 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I'm Michelle Martin.
4: And I'm Steve Inskeep. Blood tests currently in development may be about to transform cancer care and cancer survival. The Food and Drug Administration is evaluating a multi-cancer detection test as a breakthrough device and could approve it later this year. NPR's Yuki Noguchi reports.
5: In the U.S. today, it's common to screen for five cancers: breast, colon, cervical, prostate, and lung, each requiring its own scan or exam. Compare that to Galleri, a test the FDA is investigating as a promising technology. It can detect the presence of trace remnants of malignant cells for 50 cancers from a single vial of blood. Megan Hall is vice president of medical affairs for the company Grail, Galleri's maker.
6: It's a real fundamental shift in how we think about cancer screening. Instead of screening for individual cancers, we can now screen an individual for multiple cancers simultaneously.
5: Hall says if approved around year's end, as anticipated, Medicare will reimburse its cost, which at retail is $950. So what does that mean for people who fear cancer or live with it? This month, the Journal of Clinical Oncology released research tracking the impact of Galleri's tests in real-life populations. Annual blood tests administered to 142,000 patients in the UK through the National Health Service initially turned up many late-stage cancers. But over time, as the tests caught more disease earlier, incidence of advanced cases declined.
6: In the third year alone, we saw a 26% reduction in stage 4 cancers: pancreatic cancer, liver cancer, lung cancer, gastric cancer, and a handful of others.
5: Oncologist Arif Kamal says Grail is one of hundreds of companies pursuing the promise of blood tests, competing over levels of accuracy and reliability. Kamal is chief patient officer at the American Cancer Society. He says the simplicity of such tests could make routine screening easier and more accessible.
7: The technology base is all there. I think right now what's happening is just updates and guidelines and practice and evidence to kind of implement that into real world settings.
5: Similar technology has already changed the way UCLA lung cancer specialist Jonathan Goldman treats patients. Tests can not only identify presence of cancer, but its specific genetic type, allowing for more effective, targeted treatment.
8: Blood-based testing has become central to the way that we think about lung cancer and other cancers because the systems have become so sensitive.
5: Goldman hopes the technology may one day be sensitive enough to even prevent cancer.
8: It's possible that at some point our blood testing could become so sensitive that you could find that very small number of cells that would be at risk for causing cancer recurrence years later.
5: Indeed, Grail's Megan Hall says the test shows probability of cancer and isn't a diagnosis. But fragments of DNA found in blood can narrow down a tumor's likely source.
6: That cancer signal origin prediction is a really important feature of the technology because it directs your physician on where to go look to confirm the presence or absence of that cancer.
5: And she says catching disease at stage 3 versus stage 4 has never been more significant for survival.
6: The treatment landscape has evolved so much over the past 5 to 10 years even that there are now a lot of treatments even for stage 3 cancer that offer curative intent options. And that's a really big deal.
5: Yuki Noguchi, NPR News.
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3: After nearly 4 years away from competition, a tennis great is back. And Serena Williams is back with a bang. That's Williams winning a doubles match at the HSBC Championships in London earlier this month alongside Victoria Mboko.
4: Reporters naturally asked what it's like coming back to the courts at age 44.
9: It's riding a bike up a hill, but, enjoying the ride.
4: I love the little subtlety there. It's like riding a bike, so you don't forget, but it now feels like you're riding it uphill. Anyway, the ride continues at Wimbledon. She has a wild card entry to play doubles with her sister Venus Williams and another for the singles.
3: Okay, so let's say you're not a superstar athlete. Are there still the benefits of revisiting your playing past? Judy Van Rault is a sports psychologist based in Arizona.
10: Returning to sport is fun, and as an adult, you don't often get the chance to play. You know, a lot of work and parenting and life and all kinds of other things.
4: And Van Rault has some advice for getting the most out of it, like try not to make comparisons to the younger you. Instead, set new goals.
10: It's not always about winning and losing. It might be about improvement or coming into the net sometimes and hitting a volley or learning a new kind of spin that you weren't able to master before.
3: Van Rault also believes reviving the past can help the future.
10: The ability to come back, to try again, to pick something up, that's a really great personal strength that could apply to your relationships. It could apply to work where something that was hard might be easier next time around.
4: That is Amelia Wilson's experience. She writes a newsletter called Happy on Purpose.
11: I began playing tennis at around 12 years old in Brisbane, Australia. And I hated the feeling that people were watching me, especially if I wasn't playing well. It crippled my confidence.
4: She quit after high school.
3: Fast forward, Wilson was in her mid-30s and living in New York as a mother of two when a friend suggested they take tennis lessons together.
11: As soon as I set foot back on the court, I remembered how much I loved it. I remembered that I'd actually been pretty good at it.
4: And she now sees an opportunity to grow.
11: Being on a tennis court and feeling like you're outmatched is an uncomfortable situation, as is entering a tournament. Those uncomfortable situations and forcing myself into them has been incredibly helpful for my confidence.
4: And she's confident enough to write about it in a new newsletter all about tennis. This is NPR News.
12: Firefighters are anticipating a busy summer in the West. The U.S. Forest Service says it is ahead of its hiring goals, but some Westerners are worried by downsizing at the agency.
13: These layoffs at the federal level are presenting risk as to our ability to respond to major wildfires.
12: I'm Mary Louise Kelly. Concerns over wildfire staffing on All Things Considered from NPR News.
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15: Live from NPR News in Washington, I'm Dave Mattingly. Vice President Vance says Iran has agreed to allow in UN inspectors as a result of high-level negotiations that wrapped up today in Switzerland. Vance told reporters in Geneva the talks produced great progress toward a roadmap for a final deal within 60 days. Low-level technical talks between the U.S. and Iran are continuing in Geneva. A far-right newcomer to politics is the winner of Colombia's presidential election. As John Otis reports, the victor had been endorsed by President Trump ahead of the voting.
16: Abelardo de la Espriella, a criminal defense lawyer who has never before held political office, won a razor-thin victory, setting off celebrations in many Colombian cities. According to a quick count by Colombia's National Electoral Council, de la Espriella topped Ivan Zepeda, a left-wing senator and protege of President Gustavo Petro, by about one percentage point. De la Espriella connected with voters by promising to crack down on crime and political corruption. His victory reflects a broader shift across Central and South America, where right-wing presidents now govern much of the region. However, Zepeda is refusing to concede and is demanding a partial recount. For NPR News, I'm John Otis in Bogota, Colombia.
15: This is NPR News. More extreme heat is expected today in the Pacific Northwest and the southwestern U.S. Heat advisories are in effect in areas of Washington, Oregon, and Northern California, as well as Central and Southwest Texas and Southern New Mexico. A new survey finds many pastors in the U.S. are using artificial intelligence in their work as clergy. NPR's Jason DeRose reports.
17: The evangelical research organization Barna Group finds that only 13% of Protestant pastors say they don't use AI at all in their ministry work. What they do use it for varies. Half of pastors say they turn to AI for brainstorming or generating ideas. A little more than a third say they employ artificial intelligence to research biblical or theological topics, and about a quarter report AI is writing sermons for them. Despite its wide use, 7 in 10 pastors say they approach the technology cautiously, and 4 in 10 say they're conflicted about using artificial intelligence in their ministry. Jason DeRose, NPR News.
15: New York's governor says she wants to bring the Winter Olympics back to her state. Governor Kathy Hochul says the state is forming an exploratory committee to look into whether Lake Placid in New York City should make a bid to co-host a future Winter Games, perhaps those in 2042. I'm Dave Mattingly, NPR News in Washington.
14: 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Israel says its military uses precise targeting to avoid civilians. Doctors in Lebanon, though, tell a different story. Lebanon says more than 240 children have been killed and over 1,000 wounded since the war began there. You'll hear more about this in 10 minutes on Morning Edition. 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The latest ones are right there on the front page.
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3: It's Morning Edition from NPR News. I'm Michelle Martin. Good morning. President Trump says the reflecting pool at the Lincoln Memorial will be drained again. That's after its waters turned green with algae and pieces of its new coating peeled off in chunks. Trump accused vandals of damaging the pool, but experts point to the recent renovations as the more likely source of the problems. NPR's Rachel Treisman has been spending lots of time at the reflecting pool seeing all this play out, and she's with us now to tell us what she's been seeing. Rachel, good morning.
18: Good morning.
3: It seems like something new is happening with that reflecting pool every day. Where do things stand right now?
18: Right. Trump said on social media over the weekend that multiple people have been arrested for vandalizing the pool. Now, remember, the administration just spent more than $14 million to have it painted a darker blue. And it was just refilled earlier this month and then quickly turned green because of algae. On top of that, in the last few days, people noticed chunks of that blue coating drifting to the surface. So Trump says he met with contractors on Saturday, and they will probably have to, quote, drain much of the water for repairs.
3: Well, let me go back to these allegations about vandalism. There were arrests made. What do we know about that?
18: Truly not much. A Trump administration official with knowledge of the situation said that as of Saturday night, five people were arrested for vandalism. That official was not authorized to share details publicly. We also asked the U.S. Park Police and Department of the Interior for specifics, but haven't heard back. U.S. Attorney for D.C. Jeanine Pirro told Fox News on Sunday that vandals will face consequences.
19: There are several citations that have been handed out to individuals, and these are cases that will be prosecuted to the full extent.
18: One of those arrested is David Hearn. He's a Maryland resident and former U.S. Olympian. He was charged on Friday with destroying government property. But Hearn says he didn't do anything wrong. He says he got curious and just reached into the pool to touch one of the blue pieces that was already floating there.
3: Okay, so let's talk about this new coating, this expensive new coating. Why is it already starting to peel?
18: That's what I asked Steve Goodale, known online as Swimming Pool Steve, and he says there could be a bunch of contributing factors.
20: You have to consider environmental conditions and humidity and dust and contamination from other products that you're using.
18: Trump said on Truth Social that vandals had sliced a 250-foot gash in the pool's facade and poured corrosive chemicals in the water. But Goodale says that claim raises more questions than answers because of the strength of the coating that was applied to the pool.
20: Something that you would have to work pretty hard at, I think, to cause damage to it. If it's securely bonded to the substrate, that stuff is darn near impenetrable.
18: Another potential culprit is the hydrogen peroxide that Park Service workers poured into the pool last week. That was part of their efforts to kill the algae. Goodale says it's possible that those chemicals disrupted the bond layer between the surface and the coating, but it's hard to say without more data.
3: So if President Trump is saying the pool may have to be drained again, does that mean the algae could return?
18: Yeah, according to the experts I talked to, algae has caused problems in the reflecting pool over the years and very likely could again. The pool is, in general, a great environment for algae growth. It's shallow, it's stagnant, and it's in direct sunlight. And now that it's been painted an even darker color, it will absorb more sunlight. Goodale is hoping to see more precautions taken this time around. So, for example, flushing the pipes before turning the water back on. And, of course, there's plenty of incentive for this administration to want the pool looking clean and blue as soon as possible, especially with July 4th less than 2 weeks away.
3: That is NPR's Rachel Treisman. Rachel, thank you.
18: Thank you.
3: Now to a very different story. In Lebanon, children have paid a heavy price in the war with Israel. Lebanon's health ministry says at least 247 children have been killed and more than 1,000 wounded since Israeli airstrikes began in March. NPR's Jane Arraf and Jawad Rizkala spoke with a surgeon treating war-wounded children. And here's a warning. This story contains audio of an injured child in distress.
21: Dr. Hassan Abusita is trying to soothe his young patient. Annabelle is 12, and she's been in hospital since she was wounded in an Israeli airstrike in April. She was hit by shrapnel near her home in southern Lebanon. The impact fractured her leg and ripped off soft tissue and nerves. She's had one operation already. Now she's not just in pain. She's so terrified that Dr. Abusita arranges for sedation so he can remove the dressing.
1: Quite traumatized. I need to take the back sponge off.
21: Annabella is with her mother, Sabrine, who asked NPR not to use their last names so they could freely discuss the impact of her injuries and treatment. Amid the sound of a vacuum dressing machine, her mother, a school teacher, encourages the girl to tell us what happened.
7: I was sitting on the bed. My dad came and told me that he wants to take me to the grocery.
21: Oh, the grocery store. Okay.
7: Then I wear my clothes and went with him.
21: They walked down the stairs and everything went black and you found yourself on the ground.
7: Yeah.
21: Her mother is wearing a neck brace. The blast sent a door flying into her. The family was displaced. The airstrike hit half an hour before the announcement of a ceasefire on April 16th between Israel and Iran-backed Hezbollah.
22: And before we were packaging our things, our bags, waiting for 7 o'clock to the news to go back.
21: Dr. Abusita, who's Palestinian-British, treated hundreds of children wounded in the war in Gaza. Israel bars him from going back there. Here, he says he sees some of the same patterns, including airstrikes on homes.
23: The wounded kids that are coming to us, we see them coming in families of wounded. And they're all in residential homes.
21: Israel says it uses precise targeting and takes care to avoid civilian casualties. But it does not explain why its strikes have killed and injured so many children. Dr. Abusita says the Israeli killings of first responders in Lebanon, more than 125 of them so far, has also lessened the chances of wounded children surviving.
23: We know there are kids who've died being stuck in small hospitals that couldn't treat them and couldn't be moved.
21: He says all the injured children he treats are traumatized.
23: Because home is the safest place. And so that whole worldview of safety has been shattered.
21: More wounded children with injuries far beyond physical. Jane Araf, NPR News, Beirut.

0: This is NPR News.
1: It's 7:43. You're listening to Northwest Public Broadcasting. In just a few minutes on Morning Edition, hear a remembrance of former Fed Chairman Alan Greenspan, who died this morning at the age of 100.
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1: Across the Northwest, we've got sunny skies today, and there's going to be a bit of a breeze. The Tri-Cities and Ellensburg getting gusts up to about 20 miles per hour. The rest of the region calmer than that. And you can expect highs mainly in the 80s to lower 90s.
3: Era of extreme polarization, author Rye Barkut argues we need more leaders with integrity, humility, and commitment. That's next time on Here and Now.
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5: Good morning, I'm Michelle Martin. New York Knicks star OG Anunoby was a hero of the NBA Finals when he tipped in a game-winning shot. Now he has a tip for you. 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The newly minted champion highlighted five cats from the city's shelter system that are available for adoption. The group is called OG Starting Five, and he seems to have chosen a winning lineup. So far, three have already been adopted. The other two are still available. If you get there in the nick of time, it's Morning Edition.
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5: This is Morning Edition from NPR News. I'm Michelle Martin.
7: And I'm Steve Inskeep. Alan Greenspan has died at the age of 100. We have confirmation through his wife, NBC's Andrea Mitchell. Greenspan was chairman of the Federal Reserve, a quiet, bespectacled man with a talent for elaborate phrases who wielded enormous influence over the economy for 19 years. David Wessel covered many of those years with Greenspan for the Wall Street Journal. David, good morning.
8: Good morning, Steve.
7: What are your thoughts on hearing this news?
8: Well, you know, I remember when Greenspan was named chairman of the Fed by Ronald Reagan. Everybody worried that he could never measure up to the big shoes that Paul Volcker, his predecessor, had worn.
7: Oh, the guy who had tamed inflation, it seemed. Go on.
8: Right. And you know, Greenspan was small and mousy looking, and Volcker was tall and commanding looking. And it reminds me, and what happened was, for better or worse, Greenspan presided over the stock market crash of 1987,
7: yeah,
8: handled it well, and that established him as someone who could actually be the adult in the room. And I think there's a parallel today to Kevin Warsh. Kevin Warsh has not been tested yet. People are comparing him to Jay Powell. But we will discover if Kevin Warsh faces a really tough decision or, God forbid, a financial crisis, whether he can do what Greenspan did and establish his credibility as the adult in the room.
7: David, you wrote a book once called In Fed We Trust. It's about a slightly later era in the Fed. But I'm thinking about that word trust. What made people throughout the economy trust Alan Greenspan's management?
8: Mostly because he was usually right. You know, credibility comes with doing the right thing at the right time, and he mostly did that. One of his key insights was, as you may remember, when we had a burst of technological innovation, the beginning of the internet era, he saw that productivity was increasing in real time, where most economists disagreed with him. And that led him in the mid-90s to hold interest rates down when other people wanted to raise them. And that proved to be a good bet. But he also had a major flaw, which he acknowledged once. He was not a man who ever liked to admit error. And that was he completely missed what was going on in the subprime housing boom and how that would cause the global financial crisis, because he actually did not believe in regulation. So you have one colossal victory on monetary policy and one colossal failure on supervisory and regulatory policy.
7: You're reminding me of the amazing nature of this job. You do incredibly sophisticated financial analysis of incredible amounts of data throughout the economy. And in the end, you're going to make a very simple decision. I'm going to raise rates by a quarter point or not.
8: Absolutely. There's some old adage that says that the successful Fed chairman knows what to do with interest rates at the right time and looks like he knows what he's doing. And Greenspan mainly did both of those.
7: Do we still see his influence today?
8: Absolutely. I mean, Kevin Warsh is constantly talking about the call that Alan Greenspan made when he decided not to raise interest rates in the face of a productivity boom. And I think we've learned in reaction to Greenspan that the financial system needs adult supervision and the government has to provide it.
7: And I guess we're going to hear, as AI transforms the economy, we're going to find out if Warsh gets the changing economy and productivity right again. David, thanks so much.
8: You're welcome.
7: David Wessel is a senior fellow at Brookings, also a reporter who covered Alan Greenspan for the Wall Street Journal. Greenspan, the former Fed chairman from 1987 to 2006, has died at age 100. It's Morning Edition from NPR News. I'm Steve Inskeep.
5: And I'm Michelle Martin.
1: 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President Trump's preliminary agreement with Iran calls for, among other things, an end to hostilities in Lebanon, which may be a tall order. In 15 minutes on Morning Edition, hear why the tentative deal with Iran is facing criticism from both Republicans and a tall order. In 15 minutes on Morning Edition, hear why the

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0: Alan Greenspan has died. He led the Federal Reserve for almost two decades and had a signature way of communicating.
1: Marketplace Morning Report. 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
0: From Marketplace in Washington, I'm Kimberly Adams. Former Federal Reserve Chair Alan Greenspan has died. NBC News published a statement from his wife, NBC correspondent Andrea Mitchell. Marketplace's Nancy Marshall Genzer has this remembrance.
2: Alan Greenspan served as chair of the Federal Reserve for almost two decades. His explanations for Fed actions and his congressional testimony were notoriously obscure, eventually becoming known as Greenspeak or FedSpeak. But Greenspan also introduced Fed statements, which did give a clear reason for interest rate decisions. The Fed still issues them after every interest rate meeting. There's a debate, though, over whether Greenspan's Fed kept interest rates too low for too long, fueling a housing bubble that eventually burst. Julia Coronado is founder and president of Macro Policy Perspectives and a former Fed economist who served under Greenspan.
3: He was asleep at the switch a bit on the housing bubble. He did have a great faith in market discipline that we couldn't have a bubble because markets are more disciplined than that.
2: But Coronado says the housing bubble was caused more by regulations that were too loose. And she points out the Fed under Greenspan did eventually raise rates. I'm Nancy Marshall Genzer for Marketplace.
0: Let's have a look at the numbers. In early trading, the Dow Jones Industrial Average is up 120 points. That's 0.2%. The S&P 500 is down 0.4%, about 28 points. The NASDAQ is down 1.1%. The U.S. Treasury just authorized the sale, production, and delivery of Iranian oil for 60 days. Treasury Secretary Scott Bessent says the temporary license comes after, quote, productive talks between the U.S. and Iran. Brent crude is currently trading at $78.24 a barrel.
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0: Congress is working on a bipartisan bill aimed at addressing housing affordability by, among other things, making it easier to build homes. One provision would place limits on how many single-family homes companies and institutional investors can purchase. The idea is to prevent deep-pocketed investors with all-cash offers from competing with regular buyers. But investors say they aren't the problem. So who's right? Marketplace's Nova Safo visited Las Vegas, a city with a disproportionately high rate of institutional purchases, to learn more.
4: To answer that question, I wanted to first understand the scope of investor purchases in Las Vegas and the impact they've had. So I went on a ride-along with Congresswoman Dina Titus, whose district stretches from the glitzy casinos in the heart of town to suburbs in the north and south.
5: Well, this is a nice, fairly new middle-class neighborhood in Henderson, and I'm sure it's all single-family.
4: We're looking out on rows and rows of stucco homes.

0: one or two stories, with tile roofs. All built at once as one development. There are many neighborhoods just like this around Vegas. And in some, a quarter of all homes are investor-owned, according to analysis by the University of Nevada. Titus, who supports some limits on investor purchases, says companies often crowd out potential homeowners.
1: All the numbers show that having a house is the key to building wealth. So if you can't find one to buy, you have to rent. That's not building your own personal wealth.
0: Titus says a decade ago, a hospitality worker at a casino with a union job would have been able to buy a modest home here. A worker like Samuel Delgado, a house person at the Bellagio.
2: I actually bought my house back in 2012.
0: I met Delgado as he was out canvassing for midterm election candidates, backed by his union, Culinary Workers Local 226. The union helped him with the down payment he needed to purchase his five-bedroom home.
2: I was very blessed to be a homeowner. My boys have a place to call home, have a backyard. It feels great.
0: If you had to buy that home today, could you?
2: Absolutely not. I don't think at this time with the market price, if everything skyrocketed, it would be quite impossible for me.
0: Are prices up because of investors, or are investors here because home prices are accelerating? Experts say it's hard to know for sure. Nevertheless, in Vegas, homeownership is slipping farther away. Delgado says a lot of his neighbors now are renters in investor-owned homes. And they come and go, he says, as rents go up, making his community more transient than it otherwise would be.
2: Most impacts is the children, because the children have to be located to school And, you know, my boy's nine, so he gets friends here and there, and then he just sees his friends come and go due to the fact that they have to move out.
0: One of the people Delgado and I met as he was canvassing is 45-year-old Christopher Rice. He was out in the baking sun repairing his SUV.
3: Yeah, she's my old Jeep, man.
4: Yeah,
3: she's
4: cool.
3: A 5.2 liter, and she's a beast.
0: Rice said he's renting his home from an investment company, but he would rather buy.
3: I do. I am looking at this time. Me and the lady have worked on our credit for over 2 years. We are in that process.
0: The problem, he says, is that they can't find an affordable house.
3: Homes are, what, $325 to $450 easy.
4: Yeah. And that's out of your price range right now?
3: I can get a $325,000 home that's 50 years old and aging, needs plumbing, needs all kinds of work.
0: He's thinking of moving to another state instead. So would the investor limits Congress is considering actually help Christopher Rice buy in Las Vegas? The answer is complicated because researchers struggle to separate the bigger trends, interest rates, lack of supply, from any effects that might be caused by corporate purchases.
5: That's Marketplace's Nova Safo reporting from Las Vegas. Nova continues his story tomorrow when we'll get perspectives from the housing investor side and explore what effect that new legislation might have in local communities around the country. In Washington, I'm Kimberly Adams with the Marketplace Morning Report. From APM, American Public Media.
6: It's a minute before 8 o'clock. 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
7: Good morning. It's hard to stay popular while in power in a democracy right now. Sliding approval ratings have forced British Prime Minister Keir Starmer to resign. What are the next steps? It's Morning Edition from NPR News. President Trump's first vice president has a critique of Trump's second term. I'm Michelle Martin.
8: And I'm Steve Inskeep. Vice President Mike Pence takes issue with the populist right in a book that he calls What Conservatives Believe. In the years since the Supreme Court overturned Roe versus Wade, the number of abortions has sharply increased. Why? Also, we assess Iran negotiations with Democratic lawmaker Adam Smith. It's Monday, June 22nd. This day, 1 year ago, U.S. forces attacked Iran's underground uranium enrichment facilities. The news is next.
9: Live from NPR News in Washington, I'm Corva Coleman. A new order from the U.S. Supreme Court has further weakened the Federal Voting Rights Act in seven states, mainly in the Midwest. NPR's Hansi Lo Wong reports the order comes out of a case about the landmark law's protections for disabled voters and voters who are unable to read or write.
10: The Supreme Court is leaving in place a lower court ruling that strikes down a key tool for protecting voters with a disability or an inability to read or write. That ruling applies to Arkansas, Iowa, Minnesota, Missouri, Nebraska, North Dakota, and South Dakota. Across the country, lawsuits by voters and advocacy groups have been the main way of enforcing the Voting Rights Act's protections for voters with a disability or inability to read or write. But last year, a ruling by a federal appeals panel agreed with a novel argument by Republican state officials in Arkansas that only the U.S. Attorney General has a right to sue to enforce that protection. The Supreme Court has now refused to review the panel's ruling. The move comes about 2 months after the Supreme Court's conservative supermajority weakened the Voting Rights Act's protections against racial discrimination and redistricting. Hansi Lo Wong, NPR News, Washington.
9: Vice President Vance is returning to the U.S. after holding the first high-level direct talks with Iranian representatives in Switzerland. The U.S. and Iran have agreed to set up a working group focused on the war in Lebanon. NPR's Greg Myrie says UN peacekeepers report there was no recorded shooting yesterday between Israel and Hezbollah fighters in Lebanon.
11: There was very heavy fighting Friday and Saturday. Israeli troops remain miles inside southern Lebanon. The Israeli leader, Benjamin Netanyahu, says Israel will keep troops there for as long as it takes, he says, to protect northern Israel. Hezbollah is also defiant, saying the war will not be settled until Israeli troops leave Lebanon.
9: NPR's Greg Myrie reporting. Pope Leo has made an urgent appeal to governments to focus on combating global hunger. He gave an address to the UN World Food Program and warned of a disintegrating world order. He added aid operations to help the poorest are essential for protecting the idea of the international community. NPR's Ruth Sherlock has more.
12: The international system, Leo said, is becoming disorderly and conflict-ridden and imbued by a prevailing sense of mistrust. He told the staff of the UN's World Food Programme in Rome that while aid and development projects become ensnared by politics and bureaucracy, weapons do not.
13: In effect, conflicts are fed more readily than people are nourished.
12: Pope Leo spoke of WFP's mission as essential to preventing humanitarian crises from deteriorating into irreversible collapse. In an era where agencies like WFP have seen budgets drastically slashed, he pressed governments to cut red tape and tear down the barriers that prevent aid from reaching those in need. Ruth Sherlock, NPR News.
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6: This is Northwest Public Broadcasting News. I'm Connor Henriksen. The Panhandle Health District will keep its current clinics open for another year, but its services in North Idaho may look a little different. From News Partner Spokane Public Radio, Eliza Billingham reports.
14: County representatives considered cutting clinical services as they struggled to pass a budget for the health district's next fiscal year. But in a 3-2 vote, they passed a budget that includes those clinics, albeit with a new vision of what services they'll provide. Clinics will combine traditional medicine with nutrition-based and holistic approaches focusing on chronic illness like heart disease and obesity. They will also change their informed consent process for vaccinations so that doctors give patients more information on vaccines. Risks and alternatives. Kootenai County Commissioner Bruce Matari said he wanted to give Panhandle Health the opportunity to prove their clinics are necessary, helpful, and financially viable.
15: The burden will be on Panhandle Health to provide a great clinical services this year, and if they can't do it, I hope we don't ever have to deal with it again.
14: The health district will need to bring an analysis of its services and effects on the region during next summer's budget season. I'm Eliza Billingham reporting.
6: Oregon welcomed a new professional women's softball team on Thursday night. The Portland Cascade are part of the Athletes Unlimited Softball League and play at the Hillsborough Park. Kyra Buckley of News Partner OPB was at the inaugural game.
16: A sold-out crowd of more than 3,000 fans cheered on the Portland Cascade as the team defeated the Oklahoma City Spark 3-0. Cascade pitcher Sam Landry says the enthusiastic crowd at the Hillsboro Ballpark was engaged for all seven innings.
17: Portland's bought in and we're bought in for Portland as well.
16: This is the first season Athletes Unlimited softball teams are connected to cities. Last year, four teams traveled to play in 10 different ballparks. The league expanded to six franchises for this 2026 season, which runs through July 25th. I'm Kyra Buckley reporting.
6: NWPB News.
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6: It's 8:07. 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Good morning. In 15 minutes on Morning Edition, hear a conversation with former Vice President Mike Pence about his new book, What Conservatives Believe. Across the Northwest, we've got pretty simple weather today. Sunny skies with a breeze. Highs are mainly going to be in the 80s to lower 90s. A couple of places on the Olympic Peninsula and in the Idaho Panhandle are going to stay in the upper 70s. If you have any questions or comments about this member-supported station, send an email to info@nwpb.org. Thanks.
8: 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I'm Steve Inskeep.
19: And I'm Michelle Martin. Good morning. Negotiators from the U.S. and Iran say they have concluded an initial phase of discussions over the details of a peace agreement between the U.S. and Iran. Here's Vice President J.D. Vance before the talks began.
20: The question before us now is how much more can we accomplish together? Can we turn over a new leaf? Can we change relations in the Middle East permanently?
19: In a few minutes, we'll talk about the negotiations with the top Democrat on the House Armed Services Committee. But first, NPR senior national political correspondent Mara Liasson is with us to tell us more about the political stakes for Trump in this moment. Good morning, Mara.
21: Good morning.
19: How is this memorandum of understanding playing in the U.S. so far?
21: Well, Trump is struggling to sell it. He's getting criticism from both wings of his own party. There are some in the Make America Great Again MAGA base who are angry that he went to war in the first place. Many of them voted for him because he promised not to get involved in any more foreign wars. And they don't feel like the U.S. has achieved anything of value so far. Then there are conservative Iran hawks in the GOP who feel the deal is weak, that it doesn't do any better than a deal made by former President Barack Obama, which Trump has criticized bitterly. And they also say that Trump's stated goals in the war haven't been met. There's certainly been no unconditional surrender, no regime change. Iran gets hundreds of millions of dollars in unfrozen assets. And so far, there's nothing to stop Iran from enriching uranium or building a nuclear weapon.
19: Has Trump responded to this criticism? How is he taking this?
21: Well, he's not very happy about it. He called his critics stupid and bad people. He was particularly angry about a New York Times headline that he actually reposted on social media. The headline said, quote, "What changed after almost 4 months of war? Analysts say not much." And Trump went on to say that the Iranian Air Force is gone, its military is decimated, its leaders were killed. And all that is true, but it also appears that Iran took a beating, but the regime is still in place, arguably more hardline than the previous one. And Iran has been able to deploy a powerful new weapon they never used before, closing the Strait of Hormuz, and that's given them leverage over the world economy.
19: So why make a deal now? I mean, what is at stake for President Trump and his party?
21: The short answer is the U.S. economy. The economic pressure, once the Strait of Hormuz was closed and prices went up, seems to have pushed Trump to make this deal. And when he signed it last week in France, he said he didn't want to be like former President Herbert Hoover. Here's what he said.
22: So rather than possibly going into a depression, rather than having your favorite president be Herbert Hoover, I was always the one I didn't want to be.
21: So Trump is being very transparent. He doesn't want to be seen as responsible for inflation rising. He's basically telling the world and his opponents what his pain point is, which is $4 a gallon gasoline.
19: So just in the couple of minutes we have left here, Mara, what greeted Trump back in Washington when he returned from signing that tentative deal with Iran?
21: Well, one thing he found was the reflecting pool at the Lincoln Memorial was full of green, slimy algae and peeling blue paint. That happened maybe because the pool is now absorbing more sunlight and heat after Trump had its bottom painted dark blue. So you could see that green algae and peeling blue paint as a metaphor for Trump's troubles getting the world to follow his orders, or you could see it as just a temporary blip as he makes Washington, D.C. more beautiful.
19: At least in his eyes.
21: In his eyes.
19: That is NPR's Mara Liasson. Mara, thank you.
21: You're welcome.
1: Vice President Vance has been talking with the media in Switzerland today. He is preparing to duck out of the talks there and leave them to experts to continue. And we're going to work this through with Representative Adam Smith of Washington State. He's the top Democrat on the House Armed Services Committee. Representative Smith, welcome back.
2: Right, thanks for having me on, Steve. I appreciate the chance. I've been
1: taking some notes as Vice President Vance has been speaking the last little bit. He said that they've made a lot of great progress on setting up the process. The technical talks will continue over the weeks and days to come. But he then goes on to say, I can't stay here for 60 days, the period where they're supposed to work everything out. But he says we laid a good foundation for a successful deal. That is his analysis of what's happening. What do you make of that?
2: Well, I think it's really important that we end this war. I mean, it was a disastrous decision to go into it in the first place, you know, and certainly we can analyze that, but we are where we are. So the question is, what's the next best step? Does it make sense to keep trading bombing campaigns, to have Iran shutting down the Strait of Hormuz? No, it doesn't. We need to negotiate the best deal we can to get the strait back open and hopefully have something in place that enables us to deter Iran and the aggressive behavior that, you know, caused the conflict in the first place. But this really shows why the war and the idea that somehow military force was going to bend Iran to our will was a colossal mistake. And your previous report analyzed that. You know, now Iran knows they have the Strait of Hormuz as a major leverage point, and their regime is every little bit as hard line, and their nuclear weapons program has not gone away. So, but let's get to a better place. We need to stop this war. So I hope the negotiations can lead to that.
1: I want to ask about a phrase you said. You said the need was to set up some way to deter Iran from closing the Strait of Hormuz or doing whatever else they might want to do.
2: Yeah.
1: And I have a question about that. Over the weekend, the president continued to threaten Iran with various forms of destruction. But he has also said in recent days, as Mara told us, he said, I don't want to be Herbert Hoover. I don't want to have $4 gasoline. Can't do that again. When you admit that as president of the United States, do you lose all your leverage?
2: Yeah, well, you don't lose all of it. You certainly make it clear what you're not willing to do. And basically what he's not willing to do is what he did. It was just, you know, start the war and cause this chaos. But look, the incentive that remains for Iran is their economy is in shambles as well. And as hard line as their Iranian leadership is and how focused they are on sort of the revolution in power, they don't want their country to be, you know, an economic backwater either. So the threat going forward is that if this descends into another conflict of one kind or another, if we ramp up sanctions again, then Iran could pay a price. Look, this was always the leverage point we should have used instead of starting this war. You know, Iran had been substantially weakened. Hezbollah was weakened. Hamas was weakened. We had them in a very vulnerable place prior to the start of this war. But instead of pressing that advantage and negotiating the best possible deal, Trump entertained the fantasy that he could be the guy that would eliminate the Iranian regime and fundamentally remake the Middle East. And where have we heard that before? We are not going to fundamentally remake the Middle East with the use of our military, a lesson we should have learned in the previous two decades. So hopefully we've learned it now and we can negotiate the best possible deal. But there's no question that this war in Iran was a major strategic blunder that's had huge negative implications for us and for the global economy.
1: Now, as you recall, of course, Congressman, back in 2015, the United States made a nuclear agreement with Iran. It included $1.7 billion for the Iranian government. It was effectively their own money that was being returned to them or released to them. There were lots of objections about that at the time. But I guess my point here that's relevant is the Iranians agreed to that. They agreed to limitations on their nuclear program. Critics said they weren't that valuable or that strict, but they did agree to limitations. And it was a relatively small payment. Now the United States is talking about somewhere finding them hundreds of billions of dollars if they perform properly, if they restrict their nuclear program properly. Do you think there's plausible room for a big agreement here?
2: Well, there's room for it, but I think it points out the fact that whatever we do now is going to be worse than the JCPOA. The JCPOA was working. Iran was adhering to it. The inspectors were allowed in. And I think the other aspect of this, two things quickly. One, this is sort of Obama derangement syndrome. Because Obama negotiated the deal, every Republican thinks it has to be terrible. And look, as we move further and further towards this fact-free universe where my side is right and the other side is wrong no matter what, you make mistakes like this. You got to think through it. You know, sometimes your political opponent actually does something intelligent and you ought to acknowledge it instead of this knee-jerk partisan, the other side is always wrong. And I think that's what drove Trump to tear up the agreement. The other problem, of course, is Trump's not the only one who entertains the fantasy that somehow Iran can be eliminated. Benjamin Netanyahu entertains that fantasy too. He thinks he's going to be able to kill and vanquish all of his adversaries. Instead of making the peace deal that was there on the table prior to the start of this war, started that war, which of course kicked off the Lebanese war, and now Israel is trapped in this cycle of endless conflict. We're not going to eliminate Iran. We got to figure out a smart way to deter them. That's the bottom line.
1: I'm glad you bring up the idea of reflexive partisanship. We've seen a bit of a break from that in recent days because there are some Republicans, conservative Republicans, who really don't like this agreement, have a lot of questions about it, and are aware that there is a law that Congress has passed that would seem to require Congress to vote in some way, or at least give the opportunity for Congress to vote in some way on any nuclear agreement with Iran. A few days have passed. Are your Republicans who raised concerns still admitting they are concerned, and are they going to do anything about it?
2: Well, it's interesting because a couple of different layers. I mean, you do have a lot of Republicans, who are just going along with it no matter what. But the other problem here is, of course, a lot of the people who are disagreeing with Trump are the hawks. They're the ones who think, no, we can, in fact, fundamentally break Iran and we should keep trying.
1: Oh, their objection is there should be more war.
2: Well, I think their objection was sort of less logical than that. It's like, no, we want more. We should get more. It's unacceptable that Iran is doing these things. I hear people say it's unacceptable. Okay, well, it's unacceptable. What are you going to do about it? Is there an option on the table to actually change that? And they kidded themselves into thinking that if we just bombed enough, that would have that effect. But it won't. So you have to manage the world as it is, not as you want it to be. And I think a lot of the hawks are still imagining that world where if we just apply enough pressure to Iran, they will break. Again, Iran is a major threat. We have to figure out how to deter them, but thinking we're going to eliminate them is a problem. So I think we shouldn't have got into the war in the first place. But now the people who say, well, let's just keep at it. I mean, what's the first rule of holes is when you're in one, stop digging. Mm. So I hope that's the lesson the Trump administration has learned.
1: Representative Adam Smith of Washington State, thanks so much.
2: Thanks, Steve.

0: 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For a decade, she's been one of the most visible trans women in America. 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We talk about her new memoir, her childhood in Mobile, Alabama, and the current political backlash against transgender people. 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
2: This is Morning Edition from NPR News. I'm Michelle Martin.
3: And I'm Steve Inskeep. For almost 20 years now, I've been following the career of Mike Pence.
4: You know, Steve, we both hail from Indiana.
3: True. He talked with NPR as a conservative House Republican, as vice president, and then as the former official who had refused President Trump's demand to help overturn the 2020 election. Pence's politics remained consistent while his party changed. Pence's latest book includes a critique of the second Trump administration and what he terms the populist right. His book, What Conservatives Believe, supports free trade and free markets while challenging Trump's tariffs and other interventions in the economy.
4: Well, from I think the very first instance when the new Trump administration announced that they were going to take shares in Nippon's purchase of U.S. steel, I was struck by the fact that Senator Elizabeth Warren said, and I quoted in my book, she said, "I think Donald Trump has come across an idea that I came up with years ago." But honestly, Steve, you know, the idea of government ownership of private enterprise was not her idea. That Karl Marx actually came up with that.
3: Are you also concerned about what might be described as political favoritism of companies? The Ellisons, who were close supporters of the president, have received regulatory approval to create a giant media conglomerate. We could go on and on with examples, but that's one. What do you think?
4: Steve, I think it's one of the lesser reported aspects of the tariff regime that's been imposed by the administration is that the granting of waivers to large corporations of certain tariffs means that small business America, small business Indiana, largely gets left out of the equation.
3: And these are waivers for companies that are close to the president. Is that the connection you're making?
4: That I don't think there's any question. Have access to the White House and are able to get some accommodation or consideration in that. You know, the foundation that I created, Advancing American Freedom, actually came up with a study about 6 months ago that in the first year of this administration, lobbying fees in Washington, D.C. had increased by tenfold. People that want to drain the swamp in Washington, D.C., there's maybe nothing more swampy than the battle over getting tariff waivers for big business. And I think you make a great point.
3: I want to ask about another aspect of your argument here. In listing what conservatives believe, you say conservatives believe that all men are created equal. Mm-hmm. Of course, you're quoting the Declaration of Independence, not very controversial. However, there is debate on the political right about the role and the future of men and women. When you say all men are created equal, do you include women?
4: Oh, of course, Steve. At our core, this nation will remember in just a few weeks the signing of the Declaration of Independence 250 years ago. That principle that throughout mankind, that all men and women are created equal, derived from the belief among our founders that we're endowed by our Creator with certain inalienable rights of life and liberty and the pursuit of happiness. And I just think as we celebrate the 250th anniversary, we do well to return to first principles.
3: There are some on the political right who have popularized the idea of one family, one vote. There's a man, there's a woman, there's children. The husband votes, the woman does not vote. You're smiling as I speak. What do you think of that idea?
4: Well, it's one person, one vote in this country. And People have bled and died for that principle. When it comes to the American family, there is a move among the populist right to expand government programs deep into the family to drive certain outcomes. I can tell you, as a father of three, the grandfather of five, what American families need is an application of the kind of principles that will create higher wages, more opportunities, more jobs, and I'm confident the American family will thrive.
3: There's another thing I want to ask about, because you clearly admire Barry Goldwater. You write about him in the opening pages of the book. He was an antecedent to Ronald Reagan. And there is one part of Goldwater's record that would seem suddenly to be relevant again. He voted against the Civil Rights Act of 1964 as a senator. The civil rights legislation in the 1960s is now being rejudged or relitigated before the Supreme Court. We're changing the rules as we speak for redistricting. It will affect this fall's elections. Should conservatives stand for civil rights?
4: Well, I think one of the greatest legislative accomplishments of the last century was the Civil Rights Act of 1964. Barry Goldwater, in his famous book, Conscience of a Conservative, that inspired my new book, voted against it, opposed it. But to his undying credit, he regretted that. The Supreme Court recently said that race cannot be taken into account when drawing congressional district lines, recognizing that the civil rights protections flow to the individual and not to drive outcomes. I support the legal foundation under that decision. But I really do believe that ensuring that we as conservatives are articulating that vision of equality of opportunity goes to the very heart of our movement.
3: I'm thinking about that Supreme Court ruling, which had to do with another 1960s law, this 1965 Voting Rights Act,
4: right,
3: and the rules under which the federal government might mandate redistricting in a state that historically had districted black people out of power. And if I can summarize the court ruling, they're saying, actually, if you try to correct that, you're the racist. If you're creating a majority black district, you may be discriminating. And the legislature in this case is entirely free to do almost anything they want, so long as they say they were purely partisan. Is that really in line with the intent of the constitutional amendments underlying all this and in line with the 1965 Act?
4: Well, I think it's, if you understand that civil rights flow to the individual. My reading, and I haven't read the whole opinion, but my reading and my support for that decision is that the focus is on the individual and preserving the civil rights of individuals. And then allowing, I'm not a big fan of partisan gerrymandering, Steve, full disclosure, mm-hmm. but it's the system that we have, and just ensuring that race in no aspect plays a role in the partisan gerrymandering, I think, is proper.
3: Mr. Vice President, thanks for coming by.
4: Thank you, Steve. Great to see you.
3: His new book is What Conservatives Believe. 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
5: Firefighters are anticipating a busy summer in the West. The U.S. Forest Service says it is ahead of its hiring goals, but some Westerners are worried by downsizing at the agency.
6: These layoffs at the federal level are presenting risk as to our ability to respond to major wildfires.
5: I'm Mary Louise Kelly. Concerns over wildfire staffing on All Things Considered from NPR News.
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9: Live from NPR News in Washington, I'm Amy Held. The U.S. Treasury has issued a 60-day license waiving sanctions on Iranian oil after negotiations between the U.S. and Iran in Switzerland ended today, with both sides agreeing to a roadmap to reach a final deal to end the war launched in February. They're not there yet. This as more Americans disapprove of President Trump's handling of the war, even among Republicans, NPR's Mara Liasson reports.
10: There are conservative Iran hawks in the GOP who feel the deal is weak, that it doesn't do any better than a deal made by former President Barack Obama, which Trump has criticized bitterly. And they also say that Trump's stated goals in the war haven't been met. There's certainly been no unconditional surrender, no regime change. Iran gets hundreds of millions of dollars in unfrozen assets. And so far, there's nothing to stop Iran from enriching uranium or building a nuclear weapon.
9: Vice President J.D. Vance, who was part of negotiations, says Iran has agreed to allow International Atomic Energy Agency inspectors to enter the country. Iranian state media dispute that. Former Federal Reserve Chair Alan Greenspan died today at the age of 100 from complications of Parkinson's, according to family. Starting in 1987, he presided over sustained growth for nearly two decades, resisting calls for stricter bank regulation. This contributed, critics say, to the financial meltdown of 2008. It's NPR News. The superintendent of the Los Angeles Unified School District has resigned. Alberto Carvalho said in a statement, student learning must remain the focus. Following a February FBI raid on his home and office, the LA Times says it's tied to Carvalho's dealings with a subcontractor's failed AI venture for schools. Carvalho denies wrongdoing. After New York City, Los Angeles is the second biggest school system in the country, educating more than a half million students. The latest Toy Story movie was number one at the box office over Father's Day weekend. NPR's Bob Mondello has this report.
11: For the last few weeks, Hollywood has been startled to see films by YouTube creators topping the box office chart.
12: What is that? Devices! Tablets!
11: But with $160 million in ticket sales, Toy Story 5 has easily claimed the biggest opening weekend of 2026. And if estimates hold for the rest of the top 10,
13: we're going to need backup.
11: Pixar's toys will have led Hollywood to this year's biggest three-day weekend overall.
13: No way.
11: In fact, this year's total revenues are just shy of 2019's at this point. That's the year Avengers Endgame rewrote the record books, and the year before the pandemic. That has some in Hollywood sensing a return to form this summer, with Minions, Spider-Man, and Christopher Nolan's Odyssey still to come. Bob Mondello, NPR News.
9: On Wall Street, stocks are trading mixed at this hour. The Dow is up a fraction of a point. It's NPR News.
7: It's 8:33. 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Here an update on the World Cup. 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
3: It's Morning Edition from NPR News. I'm Steve Inskeep.
2: And I'm Michelle Martin. Good morning. A revolving door of seven prime ministers in just 10 years. That's the state of politics in the United Kingdom. The latest, Keir Starmer has just made this announcement.
14: I will resign as leader of the Labour Party. I have spoken to His Majesty the King this morning to inform him of my decision.
3: This means he eventually steps down as UK Prime Minister, though his party remains in power for the moment. His likely successor is Andy Burnham, the outgoing mayor of Manchester, England.
2: For more on how that transition happens and why, let's go to NPR's Lauren Freyer in London. Lauren, good morning.
15: Good morning, Michelle.
2: So why has Starmer resigned?
15: Yeah, he was elected 2 years ago with a landslide majority in Parliament, and now he has the lowest approval ratings of any prime minister in UK history. Part of it various scandals you may have heard about, his decision to appoint Peter Mandelson, a friend of Jeffrey Epstein, as the UK ambassador to Washington. But part of it is Starmer's failure to connect with people and to deliver real change that he promised after 14 years of austerity under the previous Conservative Party rule, you know, improvements on cost of living and such. His own Labour Party lawmakers, his parliamentary party, began turning on him in recent weeks. And here's what he said from behind a lectern at 10 Downing Street moments ago. At some points, his voice cracking and breaking with tears and emotion.
14: The question my party is asking now is whether I am best placed to lead us into the next general election. I have heard the answer of my parliamentary party to that question, and I accept that answer with good grace.
15: Starmer said he will stay on as a caretaker prime minister, and then nominations for his successor will open on the 9th of July. So it will be a summer of politics here.
2: Tell us about his likely successor.
15: Yeah, so Labour MPs seem to be coalescing around Andy Burnham. He's the popular outgoing mayor of Manchester, England. He was an MP in the past, a member of parliament, then returned home to Northern England to serve as mayor in his home region. He brought economic development to post-industrial Manchester as mayor. He won a special election to parliament last week. He's actually being sworn into parliament this afternoon, after which he will be eligible to challenge Starmer. He's seen more as sort of folksy, able to connect with voters in a way that Starmer did not, perhaps slightly to the left of Starmer, more likely to sort of robustly defend a welfare state. But he will face the same headwinds, you know, rising global energy prices, strained public finances. So in a way, this is a change in personality at the top rather than policy. You know, both Burnham and Starmer are from the same party with roughly the same politics.
2: But Burnham would be the seventh British prime minister in 10 years. Has that revolving door had an impact?
15: Yeah, I spoke this morning with a former political secretary to former Prime Minister Tony Blair. His name is John McTiernan. And he reminded me, actually, tomorrow is the 10th anniversary of the Brexit vote, when Britons voted to exit the European Union. Then Prime Minister David Cameron resigned the very next day. Brexit ultimately hurt the British economy, you know, triggered 10 years of political turmoil that we are still experiencing now.
2: That is. And here's Lauren Freyer in London. Lauren, thank you.
15: You're welcome.
3: On June 24th, it will be 4 years since the Supreme Court overturned Roe v. Wade, which had given women the right to abortion nationwide. Now we have new information on abortions from the Society of Family Planning. And what do you know? The number of abortions has gone up. There are nearly twice as many abortions occurring in the United States as before the ruling. Kate Wells is with our partner KFF Health News, and she's going to explain how this happened. Hi there, Kate.
16: Hey, Steve.
3: How could it be that the number of abortions would go up so dramatically at a time when something close to half the states have restricted access?
16: Yeah, well, the short answer is telehealth. It used to be that you could only get the abortion pill mifepristone by actually going to see a doctor in person. The FDA removed that restriction during the pandemic. And then in 2022, when Roe v. Wade fell, we saw this proliferation of these online and telehealth companies that will essentially mail you the pill to your home over state lines. Mm. And that has made it easier in places like Louisiana to get these abortion pills now than it was, you know, when Roe v. Wade was still the law of the land. That is obviously not the outcome that states like Texas and Louisiana wanted, and that's why we're seeing them sue over this access.
3: Oh, this is very interesting. Could those lawsuits put telehealth out of business?
16: Well, the telehealth companies don't really think so, and we kind of got a sense of why they feel very confident right now last month. I don't know if you remember, but Louisiana's lawsuit made it up to the Supreme Court. It's gotten the furthest, and during that fight, there was this weekend in May where it became effectively illegal to mail one of the two abortion pills, mifepristone. But it didn't actually change anything. The telehealth providers that I was talking to, they had a backup plan, which was just mail out the other abortion pill, misoprostol. I talked with Dr. Angel Foster. She's with the Massachusetts Medication Abortion Project. And she said during that weekend, they went to their patients who had already ordered these pills and said, we can give you a refund. We can wait to see if the legal landscape changes, or we can mail you just misoprostol. But she warned them, you know, if you have a medication abortion with just misoprostol, it can take longer, it can be more painful, it can even be slightly less effective.
17: And the vast majority of our patients wanted misoprostol only. They didn't care. Their response was, whatever can get to me fastest.
3: Meaning that in spite of all the restrictions, people are finding the opportunity to do what they want to do.
16: Right, because the way that people access abortion now has just fundamentally changed. You know, even if you can't mail mifepristone, telehealth providers will use misoprostol. If the telehealth providers in the U.S. get shut down, patients are already getting these medications from outside the U.S. People are still going to be able to get them.
3: How do abortion opponents feel about this reality that they've won in so many places and the number of abortions has almost doubled?
16: Yeah, they are frustrated, and they're especially frustrated with the Trump administration, which they expected would do more to crack down on this access to these pills by now. I talked with Christy Hamrick. She's with Students for Life of America. And she said, look, they appreciate a lot of the things the administration has done on this, like cutting Medicaid payments to Planned Parenthood. But she says they want to see more.
18: That doesn't get to the fact that the number one way in which babies die in the womb in America today is by chemical abortion pills.
16: You can just see very clearly where the battle lines are right now. This is about access to medication abortion over the internet. It's completely changed the game, and that is where this fight is going to be.
3: Kate Wells with our partner KFF Health News. Thanks so much.
16: You're welcome.
3: We're glad you're joining us on this Monday morning on Morning Edition. 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

0: It's 8:43. You're listening to Northwest Public Broadcasting. Alan Greenspan, who steered the Federal Reserve for nearly two decades, has died at the age of 100. You'll hear about his legacy in 10 minutes on Morning Edition. Across the Northwest, expect sunny skies through the day with just a bit of a breeze. Gusts only up to 20 miles per hour. Highs today mainly in the 80s to lower 90s as well, though a couple of places on the Olympic Peninsula and the Idaho Panhandle will likely stay in the upper 70s.
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4: 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I'm Steve Inskeep.
6: And I'm Michelle Martin. Good morning. The FIFA World Cup got supersized for its return to the U.S. It expanded from 32 to 48 teams, a decision that was criticized. But now the underdogs are having their day. And NPR sports correspondent Becky Sullivan is with us now from Los Angeles to tell us more about that. Hi, Becky.
7: Good morning.
6: So obviously the fear was that expanding to 48 teams would mean a lot more lopsided matches or blowouts, at least blowouts from a soccer perspective.
7: Mm-hmm.
6: But that is not what has happened. Tell us more.
7: Yeah, exactly. I mean, there definitely have been a handful of uncompetitive duds. I don't want to say there's been none. Like, you had Germany that sort of walloped Curacao in the opening game there. But honestly, that's been kind of a little bit of an outlier. And on the other hand, the expansion has given us some of the most emotional, inspiring moments of the World Cup so far, including one of my favorite moments, which was when the Democratic Republic of Congo earned its first ever World Cup point in its history with a 1-1 draw against Portugal. You had New Zealand versus Iran, which on paper was one of the most lopsided matchups ever in the history of the tournament. But the outcome was a 2-2 draw, which was thrilling to watch. And then, of course, there's been Cape Verde, the African island nation, which has been the runaway Cinderella story of it all so far. And they wouldn't have qualified it if it had still been a 32-team tournament.
6: Yeah, tell us more about this. Was it Cabo Verde's first ever appearance at the World Cup?
7: Exactly. Yeah, this is the third smallest country by population ever to qualify for the World Cup. It seems like they were up against this very difficult group. You had Spain, who are the Goliaths of the tournament, the towering favorites, the dominant winners of the Euros just a couple summers ago. They drew them 0-0. And then up next, they had Uruguay, another traditionally strong team. Yesterday, they played that game. That was a 2-2 draw, also very thrilling. And at the press conference afterward, Cape Verde's coach, Bubista, he was all smiles. Here's a little bit of what he was saying.
8: Once they entered dentro das quatro linhas, muitas coisas se igualam.
7: What he's saying is, you know, once you're inside those four lines on the soccer pitch, many things become equal, even when your opponent is one of the best in the world. Not only in football, he says, but in other parts of life, you can achieve great things regardless of the challenges, be they financial or any other, so long as you have a dream and you chase that dream. And so, Michelle, I think that's pretty inspirational stuff from a team that would have been excluded, but get to play.
6: Okay, Becky, can you just briefly explain why a tie is the cause for such celebration? A lot of people are like, huh? Wait, a nil-nil score or a draw, and people are like celebrating. What's that all about? Could you just briefly explain why that's such a big deal?
7: Yeah, the way that the World Cup works is that all the teams are divided into groups of four, and those groups all do a little round robin with the other three teams. They each play against all three teams in their group, and if you win, you get 3 points. If you draw, you get 1 point. If you lose, you get 0 points. And then the teams with the most points move on, the top two or three teams. So it's a big deal to draw and get 1 point even, because now that Cabo Verde has gotten 1 point against the top two teams in their group, they have one game left to play. That's against Saudi Arabia. That game is this coming Friday. Saudi Arabia is actually the easiest team they'll have faced so far. And so if they can pull off a win, that'll get them 5 points in total. That'll guarantee them a spot in the knockout round, which would just be unbelievably impressive.
6: That is NPR's Becky Sullivan in Los Angeles. Becky, thank you.
7: Of course, you're welcome.

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1: 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I'm Steve Inskeep.
2: And I'm Michelle Martin. Longtime Federal Reserve Chairman Alan Greenspan has died of complications from Parkinson's disease. He was 100 years old. Greenspan was the rare celebrity among central bankers, lionized for the long-running economic boom of the 1990s. His reputation was tarnished, however, by the global financial crisis, which struck a decade later. NPR's Scott Horsley reports.
3: Alan Greenspan was a talented jazz musician. As a young man, he played both clarinet and saxophone, and even studied at Juilliard. But it was economics that made him a rock star and a symbol of the widely shared prosperity at the end of the 20th century.
4: Only in God and Alan Greenspan we trust.
3: In the boom times, the 1990s, when it seemed every barber shop had a TV tuned to the stock market channel, ordinary Americans hung on Greenspan's every word. Never mind that the Fed chairman sometimes sounded as if he were speaking a foreign language.
5: Looking at the overall gross domestic price index from a macro point of view confirms the essential order of magnitude of the bias implied.
3: Greenspan liked to write speeches in the bathtub, and it was his listeners who were sometimes left feeling underwater. He deliberately garbled his syntax to avoid saying anything that might move financial markets. A notorious exception came in 1996, when Greenspan seemed to suggest that stock prices might be getting ahead of themselves.
5: How do we know when irrational exuberance has unduly escalated asset values?
3: The warning that exuberant investors might not be quite rational sent temporary shivers through global stock markets. But Greenspan's own stock continued to climb. He was married to NBC News anchor Andrea Mitchell, and the two made a somewhat unlikely power couple. Jay Leno once joked at a White House correspondents' dinner, they even outshined Bill and Hillary Clinton.
6: I want to say a special hello also to the wife of the most powerful man in the world, Andrea Mitchell. Andrea Mitchell, where are you? Andrea Mitchell, ladies and gentlemen.
3: Joking aside, Greenspan was considered a master of monetary policy. He led the Federal Reserve for almost two decades under four different presidents. Much of his tenure was marked by falling unemployment. And traditionally, when unemployment gets that low, central bankers raise interest rates to ward off inflation. But Princeton economist Alan Blinder says Greenspan broke with that tradition and kept interest rates relatively low.
7: He was willing to watch and wait as the unemployment rate drifted lower and lower and lower and lower, and we still had no inflation.
3: Greenspan's gamble paid off, and the economy kept booming for a decade. Although critics argue his easy money policies also helped to inflate the dot-com bubble and later fueled the subprime mortgage meltdown. Greenspan refused to use the Fed's regulatory powers to crack down on risky lending. His libertarian philosophy was shaped in part by the novelist Ayn Rand.
8: Greenspan said that Ayn Rand put the moral foundation under capitalism for him.
3: Rand's biographer, Ann Heller, says Greenspan was part of the author's inner circle. He contributed to her book on capitalism. And when Greenspan joined the Ford administration, Rand attended his swearing-in ceremony. Greenspan believed bankers didn't need heavy-handed regulation because their own self-interest would prevent them from taking undue risks. Only after risky banking helped trigger the global financial crisis in 2008, 2 years after he left the Fed, would Greenspan sheepishly tell a congressional panel he'd been wrong.
5: I was shocked because I've been going for 40 years or more with very considerable evidence that it was working exceptionally well.
3: But the idea that bankers will sometimes take dangerous risks if they're allowed to should not have come as a surprise to Greenspan. Decades earlier, he'd played a bit part in the savings and loan crisis, which was a kind of dress rehearsal for the 2008 meltdown. As a private economist in the 1980s, Greenspan provided a testimonial for what he called seasoned and expert management at Lincoln Savings and Loan, hoping to ward off regulation. Lincoln later collapsed, costing taxpayers billions, and its boss, Charles Keating, went to prison for fraud. Self-interest, it seems, is not always enough to protect taxpayers and investors from the risky moves made by others. Economist Vincent Reinhardt says it took courage for Greenspan to acknowledge that.
9: For Alan Greenspan to say, well, maybe markets don't always get it right, is

0: a reflection on his entire career, not just his tenure at the Fed.
1: Greenspan will be remembered as both a maestro of monetary policy and a reluctant regulator. His legacy is shaped by the boom he fostered and by the bust he failed to prevent. Scott Horsley, NPR News, Washington.
2: Ukraine's capital, Kyiv, hosted a pride parade that included soldiers from Ukraine's war. NPR's Joanna Kakissis reports.
3: The 31-year-old soldier marching in his first pride parade wears thick sunglasses and a balaclava. Unfortunately, no one in my brigade knows about my orientation, he says, so I'm hiding my face. NPR is identifying him by his military call sign, Psycho, for security reasons. Next to him is Dmytro Kalinin, an IT worker whose boyfriend is on the front line. He says they were recently harassed while holding hands in public. He says, I do not feel safe in Ukraine right now. Hundreds of police blocked off streets for the Pride March. In a nearby counter demonstration, men in black stomp on rainbow flags. They shout slogans about Jesus, order, and the traditional family. Among them is far-right activist Dmytro Korchinsky. He tells a local reporter, we are for Ukraine, remaining a white Christian country. At the Kyiv Pride March, Gediminas Natvitskas, a European Union official here, insists this is not a majority view in Ukraine.
4: In the last years, Ukraine has shown big progress. LGBTI community is also contributing to the freedom of Ukraine. Many people in society recognize that.
3: The 2024 survey says 70% of Ukrainians believe the LGBTQ community should have the same rights as others. There were also protests when an update of the civil code did not include same-sex marriage and civil partnerships. Olena Shatsova is a veteran. She's here with her girlfriend and teenage daughter. My family does not count here, she says, and my joining the military did not change that. The Pride Parade is cut short by news of an incoming Russian drone. The marchers hold up their banners as they descend into the subway for shelter. Joanna Kakissis, NPR News, Kyiv.
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1: From WHYY in Philadelphia, this is Fresh Air. I'm Tanya Mosley in Los Angeles. Today, Laverne Cox. For over a decade, she's been one of the most visible trans women in America. In her new memoir, Transcendent, she writes about growing up in Mobile, Alabama, and the bullying and harassment she faced as a feminine child who didn't conform to what was expected of her. She writes about how she got through it by leaving her body and going somewhere else in her mind. A lot of the time, that place was music and dance.
2: I just love pushing the grocery cart and then dancing with the grocery cart as if it was like a partner.
3: Did you have headphones on? A Walkman?
2: No, darling. The music was in my head and the groove is in the heart.
1: We talk about her childhood and her career at a time when transgender rights are under attack across the country. First News.
4: Live from NPR News in Washington, I'm Amy Held. Secretary of State Marco Rubio is set to travel to the UAE, Kuwait, and Bahrain this week as the Trump administration steps up efforts to end the war it launched in February. Vice President J.D. Vance says Iran has agreed to allow UN nuclear inspectors into the country. NPR's Franco Ordonez reports Vance spoke today after wrapping negotiations in Switzerland.
5: Vance said the U.S. team of negotiators made very good progress and met several objectives. That includes establishing a mechanism to demine the Strait of Hormuz and another to help maintain the ceasefire in Lebanon. But he said they were most excited that nuclear inspectors from the International Atomic Energy Agency would be returning to the country.
6: The final deal is the house. We set the foundation. We haven't built the house, but we've laid a successful foundation to get to a good place for the American people.
5: Vance also addressed the possibility of unfreezing Iranian assets, which he said the U.S. and Qatar would manage. Franco Ordonez, NPR News, the White House.
4: Tehran has a different take, saying it did not negotiate on its nuclear program and did not accept any new commitments in those talks. This is what Iran's foreign ministry spokesman tells the official news agency of Iran. The Trump administration has dismissed hundreds of experts from federal advisory committees in fields that include science and research. NPR's Acadia Riddle reports.
7: The Trump administration has given little explanation for disbanding these committees. An executive order says it will reduce government waste. But experts like Michael Abrams argue there's little waste in this system. He works for an advocacy group called the Public Citizen and wrote a report on this subject. Abrams says these committees are an important tool connecting policy to practice.
8: You want to crowdsource it with the best minds. And that's what federal advisory committees do. Why wouldn't you want to do that?
7: Some of the issues these committees were studying before they were canceled include how best to treat long COVID, how to help rural communities with health care, and how to prevent disease outbreaks in hospitals. Katie Riddle, NPR News.
4: Longtime Federal Reserve Chairman Alan Greenspan died this morning at the age of 100. NPR's Scott Horsley has more on his legacy.
9: Former colleagues say Greenspan brought rigorous analytical discipline to monetary policymaking and helped establish the credibility that remains one of the Federal Reserve's most important assets. Greenspan was an acolyte of the libertarian Ayn Rand and a reluctant regulator who believed bankers' self-interest would prevent them from excessive risk. He acknowledged the shortcomings of that hands-off approach only after risky behavior produced the great financial crisis 2 years after he left the Fed in 2006. Scott Horsley, NPR News, Washington.
4: UK Prime Minister Keir Starmer today announced his resignation. He will stay on as caretaker until his centre-left Labour Party chooses a new prime minister. Nominations begin July 9th. It's NPR News. Three people died in Bordeaux, France, from extreme heat, officials say, where it's forecast to reach 107 degrees today. A heat wave in Western Europe has disrupted schools, sports, and rail service. Spain's Basque Country is set to hit 104. That's more than double its historic average for the day, according to Reuters Climate Monitor. The most intense heat waves would be impossible without human-caused global warming. For many American kids, summer means screens. NPR's Ritu Chatterjee reports new research gives insight into protecting their well-being.
10: Studies show that screen use goes up for kids during the summer, and that's linked to less physical activity, less time outdoors, less sleep, and worse mood. But the good news, says pediatrician Dr. Jason Nagata, is that kids don't necessarily want to be stuck to screens all day.
11: Children and teens themselves report that they actually don't want to be glued to their phones over the summer. It's just oftentimes they're a little bit bored, and that's the easiest thing to reach to.
10: Nagata says parents should keep their kids busy with summer camps and other activities so there's less time for screens. And he says parents should set screen time rules for the summer. Ritu Chatterjee, NPR News.
12: The World Cup's expansion from 32 teams to 48 has defied expectations of total lopsided results. Tiny Cape Verde's first run has included draws against favored Spain and yesterday Uruguay. And this afternoon in the Dallas area, defending champions Argentina play Austria. Lionel Messi needs just one more goal to make the all-time men's World Cup record of 17. It's NPR News.
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14: Good morning. It is 9:06. Her breakout role as Sophia Bursette on Orange is the New Black made her the first openly transgender person nominated for a Primetime Emmy in an acting category. Actress Laverne Cox sits down with you today to talk about her new memoir, Transcendent. That's coming up on Fresh Air.
15: This is Fresh Air. I'm Tanya Mosley, and my guest today is Laverne Cox. Chances are, you met her the way most of the world did. A transgender woman in prison, doing hair and fighting for her right to gender-affirming care in the Netflix series Orange is the New Black.
16: Listen, Doc, I need my dosage. I've given 5 years, $80,000, and my freedom for this. I'm finally who I'm supposed to be. Do you understand? I can't go back.
17: I'd like to help you. Unfortunately, you have elevated levels of AST and ALT, which could mean liver damage.
16: That's bull. That could mean anything.
17: We're going to take you off your hormones entirely.
16: What?
17: Until we can schedule an ultrasound, get a clean read.
16: But that could take months.
17: I can offer you an antidepressant.
15: That's Laverne Cox as Sophia Bursette in 2014. The role made her the first openly transgender person nominated for a Primetime Emmy in an acting category and put her on the cover of Time magazine next to the words, "The Transgender Tipping Point." For a decade now, she's been one of the most visible trans women in America. But the woman on that magazine cover was carrying things she'd never told anyone, not even her therapist. She's written a new memoir titled Transcendent, and it arrives at a moment when her right to simply exist is being debated in state houses across the country. But the book makes clear that for Cox, none of this is new. Long before she had the words for it, she was bullied for who she was. Her very existence, as she writes, was an affront to the order of things. And she's been fighting for the right to simply be her entire life. Laverne Cox, welcome to Fresh Air. It's such an honor to have you.
2: Thank you so much for having me. I have not heard. It's rare that I just hear the clip from Orange, and it's been so long. And I, gosh, it brings back memories. And it's really, what's interesting is even for actors out there, often when I watch a scene that I've done, it's hard for me to have distance. I immediately am in the character again, and I'm in the emotion of the scene, and so I'm immediately like feeling what I was feeling when we shot this. This is 2012 that we shot it, so it was funny. I was just like,
15: "Yeah, did you laugh? Why did it make you laugh?"
2: No, at the end, yeah. When I mean, the writing is so fantastic. Maybe I can offer you an antidepressant. It's hilarious.
15: Well, Orange is the New Black was revolutionary for the time, and your character, I was very surprised to learn from the book that you weren't a regular. Reoccurring character. You were a guest star.
2: Yes. And I mean, that's really a contractual thing. So I was in, I think, don't remember how many episodes I was in the first season, but I remember it was a day-to-day thing. I didn't have, like, a contract the first season. I was literally a day player, guest star day player, but I was kind of making day player rates. I wasn't making, like, guest star rates. The second season, I was, my salary was, like, a guest star rate, and I had, like, I think a 7-episode guarantee, and they ended up using me for 9 episodes. So I was there a lot, and they wrote generously for me. I think because that my backstory episode came, it was the third episode of the show, that people thought...
18: Felt like you were a cast member.
2: Yes.
18: Yeah. I think people think, because so much of the work that you have done feels so true to life, that so much of that show might be your life. And I think it's part of what makes this book really eye-opening, because we're learning things about you that we didn't know. I want to start with the beginning of your book.
2: Okay.
18: Because... You're 8 years old. You decide to start at a moment when you're 8 years old. You are at a park near your family's apartment in Mobile, Alabama. You're doing your kid thing and just playing out. And there are these boys that come up to you, the Caraway boys. Mm-hmm. And they begin teasing you. And then it gets violent. Can I have you pick up the story from there?
2: During one of these teasing sessions, why you talk like that? One of the Caraway boys shoved me. I don't even remember which one. They were interchangeably menacing figures. This time, I couldn't keep my balance and found myself falling, hitting the gravel of the playground. I scowled, annoyed at first. But then, looking up at them, I saw the switch flip in their eyes. I saw that flicker of threat. The way their stances shifted into those of aggression that made the hairs on my arm stand on end. They were disgusted by me. I was no longer a friend, a peer, someone to play with. I was an easy target. I was prey. Their fist landed in unison on my face, my chest. You see this... Look at this sissy, like a girl. One of them sneered, half laughing in glee as they punched me. Their voices blended into one as they pelted me, hurling every name they could think of. And my instinct, from as far back as the days of daycare bullying, took over, rolling me onto my side and into a ball. The words rang in my ears, those from the past intermingling with those of the Caraway boys. I had heard these words before. At first, I had not known what they meant, but now, after years of it, I recognized them. Words that meant I was different from the other kids. A girl, when I should have acted like a boy.
18: Laverne, thank you for reading that passage. You go on to say that you curl up in a ball and it doesn't stop. They get energized. And finally, you're able to make it home. And you get into your apartment and your mom sees you. And she doesn't say, what happened to you? She immediately says, you let them beat you up like this. What did you do to make them do this to you? Why did you want to start the book off with that particular story?
2: I don't know. That was my life. I mean, I think that was like just the physical violence of the other children that was persistent throughout my childhood. And then my mother finding out, and instead of having an impulse to protect me or care for me or ask if I was okay, she made it my fault. And it just, in a way, it sort of epitomizes that kind of feeling of not feeling protected, not feeling safe. It sort of encapsulates a lot of... a lot of the childhood. Yeah. I'm, you know, reading that again, I have to say, it's still difficult to read. It's still difficult to, yeah.
18: You grew up inside of people's reactions to you.
2: Yeah.
18: An effeminate child, a gender nonconforming teenager, a trans woman, and everything that you received, it was like race, gender, and class converging into one person. What really struck me from that very first story throughout the entire book is the shame and hatred that people carried. They took it out on you. And it even happened in your home.
2: Mm-hmm. Yes. Whew. I'm just trying to gather my resilience. And, like, I guess I'm, like, having... There's reading that, I'm just, like, I'm emotional. I'm angry. It's, like, it's hard to read that. I lived it. But it's hard to read about it again. I guess and understand as an adult, like I'm angry at the boys, I'm angry at my mother. I want to protect that little child. I'm so angry. And I think like, I don't know if I can be able to read excerpts from this book again. We'll see. Mm-hmm. I'm so pissed. I'm so angry and I'm so hurt and I'm so,
18: What are the words? The anger comes from you having to experience it.
2: There's also like the anger of, all the kids that I've met who are trans or queer, who are still experiencing this. And the anger of knowing that in states that have passed anti-trans laws, that the bullying, percentage of bullying is like skyrocketed in those states.
18: You hear a lot of stories.
2: Lot of stories, but that's actually, those are statistics, like there's the anecdotes, but those are stats from the Trevor Project. Because like to manufacture the consent to pass anti-trans laws that would ban gender-affirming care for kids and all the menace of trans girls in sports, all like two of them, there's the rhetorical piece that happens in the media that is dehumanizing and stigmatizing trans people, and it creates a permission structure if like your, you know, governor and your state legislators are doing, if your you know, your teachers and, you know, pundits on TV are doing it, then like of course kids are emboldened to do it. And that makes me so angry. Mm-hmm. And you know, it's like the sadness is like, it's just the loneliness, and I couldn't process it fully as a child, and I don't know, it just really sucked. This was so, it was torture to write this, and the reason I wrote it is to tell the truth. I'm like, I just don't think it makes any sense to write a book and like to clean stuff up and to like not be honest and not be raw, but it's just like, wow.
18: What made you decide to write it now? Especially because I know you probably had folks coming to you wanting you to write books at the time when you were on Orange is the New Black, or you're on the cover of Time magazine, when magazines are fighting to have you on the cover. What made you decide to do it now?
2: Yeah, I don't know. I have an impulse to want to apologize, but I'm not going to do that for my emotion right now. And the opportunity came along, and when it did, I thought that I had done enough therapy that I could get through it. I thought that the memories that were buried would stay buried. And I came up with this device when I would disassociate as a kid, when traumatic things would happen, I would pretend I was Darcelle from Solid Gold, Elite Solid Gold Dancer. On there was a TV show in the 80s called Solid, 70s and 80s called Solid Gold. They would count down the...
18: Our listeners will remember that. you say it like...
2: There's so many, you know,
18: totally
2: people who are way younger than me who have no idea.
18: Yeah.
2: So I would go to these other places, and I thought that I could use that device in writing the book to sort of protect myself. And then we used that device not as much as I wanted to. And then I found that like memories I thought were buried came back. And it was just It was harrowing. But so I thought I could handle it, and it just felt, it felt like the right time. I don't know why. I'm in a new place with my mother. It just felt like the time to do it. And it did come like a couple years ago, and it was, I think, right after 2023, it became very clear to me that we, that trans people had lost the culture, and that I think half the country had banned gender affirming care for young people. I knew, in layman's parlance, that we were screwed as trans people. I knew this was the beginning of a disaster in terms of policy, in terms of stigma, scapegoating, and the dehumanization was so clear to me. And so I think I also thought, like, maybe one more human story out there can help.
18: Let's take a short break. We'll continue our conversation with Laverne Cox in just a moment. Her new memoir is called Transcendent. This is Fresh Air.
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18: This is Fresh Air, and today I am talking with Laverne Cox. Her breakout role as Sophia Bursette on Orange is the New Black made her the first openly transgender person nominated for a Primetime Emmy in an acting category. Her new memoir, Transcendent, is out now. I want to go back to your home and your mom and your decision to write all of this down, because the majority of the book takes place in your childhood. Mm-hmm. Tell me about Mobile, Alabama, and that home that you grew up in. How would you describe it?
2: Mobile, it's interesting. I go back now and I find it quaint and way too hot in the summer. But like the azaleas, there's lots of beautiful things about it, and there are all these antebellum homes that still exist on like Government Street. And there's something quaint about parts of it. And there's just a lot of trauma, though, literally on the streets, particularly in the old neighborhood where my mom still lives. Like, there's trauma on those streets for me.
18: Is that a part of town? What part of town is that?
2: We would call it Down the Bay.
18: Down the Bay.
2: And it's where most of the Black people in Mobile live. And, and it's downtown. It's downtown Mobile, which I think is fantastic. But because the Eiffel Square and, like, the Mardi Gras parades, Mardi Gras started in Mobile in this country, not in New Orleans, as some people might think. And so the Mardi Gras parades are, happen downtown. And this, I love it.
18: And you grew up with your mother and your twin brother.
2: And my twin brother, yes. Mobile, though, when I was growing up there, I needed to get out. It was awful. It felt repressive, and I just knew I needed to be. The second I discovered there was New York, I knew I had to be there. And so most of my childhood, I was in Mobile, but I was, in my imagination, I was in New York, or I was on a TV screen, or I was on a movie screen, or I was on a Broadway stage.
18: It's interesting. The book is called Transcendent. And in a way, it sounds like disassociating was your way to transcend as a child. What were some of the ways that you would try to transcend?
2: I always had... There was always music in my head, which is such a wonderful gift. And so I just, from the second I was walking, I was dancing. And I was dancing, I danced everywhere. And it just kind of like, it just took me away. It took me away from like, because for me, when I danced, there was some music, but then there was like a character. There was a person that I could play. So I was like in a character, and then it would be a new setting. And so like all the times, just when we'd be at the supermarket in the grocery store, I just loved pushing the grocery cart and then dancing with the grocery cart as if it was like a partner.
18: Did you have headphones on? A Walkman?
2: No, darling. The music groove is in the heart. A Walkman. This is like, I mean, I was 5 years old. It would have been 1972. What's 1977? Did Walkmans even exist? We couldn't afford one if they did. The music was in my head, and the groove was in the heart. And actually, in the supermarkets, they would play music. And I remember loving TV show themes. I would learn the words to TV show themes and like sing along and dance to them. So there was always like a song. And and a rhythm and then a character and movement. And it was so amazing that I got to do, that I had that, that I could go there. And then when I discovered that you could study dance, it's like, I want to take dance classes. I want to take dance classes at 5 years old. And I won't give away that moment from the book. It's a little humorous moment about that. But finally in third grade, I got to start studying dance. And that really, that was the best thing ever for me.
18: This disassociation, this going to all of these different places, I mean, this would happen to you everywhere, at home, at school. And there's a particular moment in school where you've got your little fan and you're in your classroom and something happens that, that kind of stays with you for the rest of your life.
2: Yeah, that was certainly a moment. So we had gone to Six Flags on a church trip, and I had some spending money and bought a handheld fan at the gift shop at Six Flags. And as the women in church would fan themselves, and as Scarlett O'Hara would fan herself, I had seen Gone with the Wind on television. It seemed like it was always on in Alabama. Go figure. And I was having a Scarlett O'Hara moment, fanning myself in beginning of the day in third grade, and my third grade teacher, Miss Ridgway, says, "You there, come here and bring that thing with you." And she marches me down the hall to the fourth grade teacher and tells me to show her what I was doing with my fan. And so I proceed to fan myself the way I had in class, and she tells me to stop, and I wait, and she conferences with that teacher, and then she marches me down the hall to the fifth grade teacher and tells me to do it again. And I was like, well, maybe I didn't do it, you know, it's, maybe I didn't fully commit. So I committed more and really dropped into Scarlett. And then later that day, my mother comes in and tells me she had gotten a call from the school, from Miss Ridgway. And Miss Ridgway said that that I would end up in New Orleans wearing a dress if we didn't get me into therapy right away. I understand now is what some people would refer to as conversion therapy. And I guess there's different kinds. But at the time, after three sessions with a therapist, solution or the you know, the thing that they suggested what we do was to inject me with testosterone, and that the idea was that that was supposed to make me more masculine, and I would not, that there was a hormone issue. This was mm-hmm. this would have been 1980 1980, 81.
18: And you were how old?
2: I was eight, nine years old.
18: Mm-hmm.
2: Hadn't even started going through puberty yet, so they were suggesting injecting an 8-9-year-old with testosterone, which sounds insane to me. My mother, thank God, said no to that. And so it was, I just felt relief that that didn't happen to me.
18: Our guest today is actor and transgender activist Laverne Cox. We'll be right back after a short break. I'm Tanya Mosley, and this is Fresh Air.

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3: This is Fresh Air. I'm Tanya Mosley, and my guest today is Laverne Cox. You know her as Sophia Bursette on Orange is the New Black, the role that made her the first openly transgender person nominated for a Primetime Emmy in an acting category. Most recently, she co-created and starred in the Prime Video comedy Clean Slate as a trans woman who returns home to Alabama and the father she'd long been estranged from. Now she's written a new memoir. It's called Transcendent, and she traces her life from her childhood in Mobile, Alabama, to her rise as one of the most visible trans women in America.
4: I'm thinking about that moment when your mother took you to this conversion therapy, and you write so compassionately about your mom, but you also are unsparring in the way that she treated you as a child. Typically, I don't encounter memoirists who write this way unless they are estranged from their mother or their mother is dead. And that's neither case for you.
5: No. I'm sorry, I'm laughing because it's like, it's crazy. We haven't, anyway, she hasn't read the book yet.
4: How would you describe the kind of mother your mother was to you?
5: How would I describe it? That's an interesting thing because it was... The way I approached the book is I was like, this is what happened, and this is how it made me feel. But characterizing how my mother was to me, my mother was a disciplinarian. She constantly corrected my grammar, which, and my brother's grammar, which I'm insanely grateful for now, insanely grateful for. My biggest pet peeve is when people say less when they mean fewer. Anyway, like, it's just, it's still great. So my mother was, she was critical of appearance and overly concerned about how she appeared to the world. That was almost like a driving force to her, her not being embarrassed and her people not talking badly about her. And in small towns, people talk quite a bit.
4: And so you, that teacher calling to say that you were fanning in the classroom and this is a problem. I mean, that became a problem for her.
5: She made it about her. She made it about what people were saying about her and that people were talking about her and that I was a bad reflection of her. And then this therapy thing too was like, who's going to pay for it? Isn't she, you know, like there's no money. Like, so I was all of a sudden a problem. And I understood it being a big problem for me, but then even talking to my brother about it and him just sort of watching all of that happen, there was sort of a horror for him. You know, I've tried not to speak for him in this book, but like, just, I think he won't mind me saying this because he's told me watching all of this policing of my gender expression and this like attention that I was getting that wasn't positive or affirming, like the message that was sent to him is that like, I can't be anything like that. I have to like suppress the thing, anything that might evoke that kind of attention that Laverne is getting. And
4: how did that affect your relationship? Because, you know, we who are not twins have this idea of what twins are like.
5: Mm.
4: The closeness that you feel, the, you know, the connection.
5: There's a closeness now. It's healthier now than it's ever been with my brother. But I think the dynamic, we were not a touchy-feely family. We weren't a family that said, I love you. So, like, my brother and I, so we didn't do that. Like, we didn't, like, that wasn't our relationship. But what we did, we bonded most around music, art. There were periods when I would be in dance class and he would come and watch and critique and he would give me his notes. And, you know, now it's like we talk a lot of politics, but then we also talk a lot of art.
4: Your brother actually was in Orange is the New Black. Was that your idea? Was that his idea? How did that come about?
5: Technically, it was mine, I guess, when it was determined that I wasn't butch enough to play my character pre-transition. And I think what's interesting about that now is the writers.
4: Jodie Foster, who was a guest director.
5: Yes. Jodie directed my backstory episode, and that episode got me my first Emmy nomination. So it was my character's backstory, and the initial idea was that they needed to hire another actor to play me pre-transition, and I was like, I'm an actor, and Gingy, to her credit, said, I don't want to re-traumatize you, and I was like, no, I'm an actor, I can do it. And so they weren't convinced, so we did a hair and makeup test for the character throughout her transition, and at the end of the day, we got to the butchest of the looks, and I remember, like, they put a fake mustache on me. I can't grow facial hair or anything, obviously, and I went to Jodie. She was in a meeting, and I, like, really, I was like, and she looked at me and she was like, we're gonna have to hire someone. So then they started bringing in these very butch black male actors, and they would stand them next to me and take a photo. And then I was like, why don't you just do an audition? And then asked my brother if he'd be open to it, and he said, how much does it pay? And then he ended up going in for the audition, but he had an advantage because, you know, he kind of looks a little bit like me.
4: Just a little
5: bit. So he booked it and did it, and he had regrets about it for a while because he has his own work and his own life, and he, you know,
4: he's
5: wants to be defined by his work and not mine.
4: Mm-hmm.
5: He's got a
4: lot of attention from it.
5: Yeah, and people knew that work and they didn't know his work. But we're in a really great place around all that now, and he's in a great place with all that.
4: Your brother was the first person to tell you you were an actor,
5: yeah,
4: and not a dancer.
5: Yeah, which is incredible and amazing, and I'm so grateful for that. And he's genuinely proud of me and has an immense amount of respect for me, as I do for him, and that is wonderful. It has been dysfunctional, and in some ways might still be, but there is an unconditional love that we have for each other.
4: It sounds like it was dysfunctional, though, in part because this world ripped you guys apart. It was the world's reaction to you that caused a rift, because as children, he had to navigate that and you had to navigate that.
5: And we felt like, as twins, people didn't think of us as individuals. Like, we were like one person, the twins. And so I was more, quote unquote, flamboyant, invisible, and I got attention because I just did. And so my expression and behavior sort of defined in a lot of ways how a lot of people saw us. My brother has you think I have a huge personality. My brother's personality is even bigger, and he is very much himself. And he, like me, has fought to be himself authentically. And so he does not want to be compared to someone else. And I get and understand that. And it's interesting because, like, you know, he was just always into, and it was very important for him to have his own identity. And I totally get and understand that. And so he went about doing that, you know, when we were in boarding school together, and I felt abandoned, certainly.
4: I just, to let people know, you and your brother applied to a prep boarding school, an art school outside of your city in Alabama for ninth grade. Like, the moment you all could, you left home.
5: Yeah. the first 2 years of freshman and sophomore year, we were both there, and then he went back home to Mobile and finished high school there. And I stayed, and now I understand. And it was actually wonderful just to be, it was wonderful to be away from him, and I think it was wonderful for him to be away from me, so we could just, like, not be twins anymore. We could, like, have our own identities. It was actually kind of glorious.
3: If you're just joining us, my guest is Laverne Cox. Her new memoir is called Transcendent. More of our conversation after a short break. 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
1: Lewis and Thurston counties are seeing a heat advisory from 11 a.m. today through 11 p.m. Tuesday. Today, expect sunny skies and highs in the mid to upper 80s. Tomorrow, highs in the mid 80s to lower 90s. Be mindful of this long stretch of heat. Be sure to stay hydrated and protected from the sun.
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3: This is Fresh Air, and today I am talking with Laverne Cox. Her new memoir, Transcendent, traces her life from a childhood in Mobile, Alabama, to becoming one of the most visible trans women in America. After that childhood of being bullied from, like, K through 8th grade...
5: K through 12, yeah. Even at the art school. Like, it got better junior and senior year, but it was still there.
4: This is when you start to step into, we call it gender nonconforming, but it was the androgynous era for you.
5: Yeah.
4: You were stepping into trying to figure out an identity.
5: It felt like at the time needing to express myself. Honestly, after the conversion therapy, I had internalized so much transphobia, and like ending up in New Orleans wearing a dress was presented to me as the absolute worst thing that could happen to me. And in my young mind, I imagined I would be on the street and I would be homeless and a person who needed to like do unfortunate things to survive. Yeah.
4: Uh-huh.
5: So it just was presented as something that was the absolute opposite of like the straight A student that I was, the human being that I was, who was determined to be successful. So I didn't wear skirts and dresses until college, because I was just like, well, I can't, you know, I internalized I can't wear a dress or skirt in high school. But I did start wearing girls' clothes that I would purchase from the thrift stores in Mobile and in Birmingham. And it was such a fun, wonderful exploration. And it felt like an extension of, I think it was in high school, I had read about Oscar Wilde.
4: Oh.
5: He talked about creating yourself as a work of art, and I loved that as a concept, you know, and I think it was...
4: Was this also around the time when, I mean, androgynous musical artists were pretty big? Was this like the 80s?
5: It was certainly the 80s. And it was post like the heyday of Culture Club. Culture Club's first album came out in 1983, so I would have been 11 years old, and that was like... Boy George was pivotal for me in my childhood, and Annie Lennox, and just the whole British New Wave that was filled with androgyny and gender bending and of all sorts. Even looking back at old episodes of Soul Train, there was some real gay stuff going on. The 80s, like, stuff that would never fly right now, got through in the 80s. Even Jermaine Stewart, who was a wonderful artist, who we don't have to take our clothes off to have a good time.
4: Oh, yeah.
5: He was,
4: yeah.
5: I don't know if he was openly gay. He unfortunately passed away in the late 80s or early 90s. He had HIV/AIDS. And then this song was sampled later by LMAFO, I think.
4: Yep.
5: But his hair was pressed out and it was laid. The hair was laid. He had been a member of Shalimar.
4: Always wonder what Cherry Wine was, though. Never could figure out.
5: Girl, okay, so you are my generation. You know Cherry Wine. That's a deep cut, girl. Yes. Yeah, I don't know what Cherry Wine is either. But he was a queen on Soul Train. Like, just
4: these were the people
5: getting
4: you
5: his
4: were
5: life.
4: Watching. Yeah.
5: But the 80s was so wonderful in that way.
4: You made your way to New York. You wanted to be a dancer. You wanted to be an entertainer.
5: I always knew that I would transition to acting because dancers, you know, have a short shelf life. And so I imagined musical theater and Broadway and then film and television is what I thought. And I thought I would, you know, maybe be in the chorus or something. But I could never book roles as a dancer when I would audition for things. And I remember the year before I moved to New York, I was at Indiana University. And every year I auditioned for the Grand Ole Opry because there were always auditions and regional auditions wherever I was. And that year I remember the dance captain asking me to show the other, because I learned, picked up the choreography quickly. She asked me to show the choreography to the other people auditioning, and I was just like, oh, you know, maybe this means I'm finally going to get the job. And I didn't get it that year. And I got to New York and I did tons of open calls and never booked anything as a dancer. And I, you know, and I was never masculine enough. By that time, I had gotten a very good technique as a dancer. I wasn't the best dancer, but I was technical. I could pick up choreography. I could do six pirouettes and I had technique, but I didn't have an ideal dancer body. And I never figured out how to appear masculine while I was dancing. And so Butch It Up was the subtext of it all.
4: It's so fascinating to read about your early days in New York, and it sounds like you were pretty discerning about what scenes you were part of, because you didn't see yourself fitting into the drag queen world. You understood and appreciated what they did. And you understood what these other groups, like there were all these other groups, and you were part of a club kid group.
5: I was, so there was a very, like in the early 90s, there was the downtown kids, there were the uptown kids. Like I was a downtown girl, I was East Village, really East Village, because the gender nonconforming thing, the androgynous thing that I was doing when I moved to New York in 1993 fit better in the East Village. By the time I made it to New York, I was wearing dresses, lots of vintage things. I remember I had a black LeMay vintage dress that I would wear, and then I would incorporate dance wear so I could go out and dance and really do my thing. So a good chunky platform heel, and my head was shaved, and I shaved my brows and drew them on. And a lot of people, and I thought Grace Jones, because this look was very androgynous. The drag scene I wasn't in, but I also I had internalized transphobia, and like for me there was because by the time I made it to New York, I'd also read bell hooks, and so I had and I'd read other feminist writers who were very skeptical of drag and this performance of womanhood that was sort of seen as mockery by some feminist. And so I was sort of contending with that and trying to like navigate my newfound feminist politics with like my gender and not wanting to sort of like feed into some sort of retrograde idea of womanhood. So there was also that was introduced in college, but the underneath all of that was like a deep, deep transphobia that I'd internalized.
4: That read as discernment, but really it was.
5: I was terrified of ending up in New Orleans wearing a dress. Because I think in my mind too, if I embraced the womanhood, the girlhood that I knew I was, and in my mind I thought that like, on top of like, you know, all the stigma that you are a degenerate or something that I think I internalized about trans people, it's also that I didn't think I could be smart, even though I loved smart women. I was never presented with images of drag performers or trans women on television, if I ever even saw trans women on television at the time, that were articulate and intellectual. And even as I entered the club scene, there were so many really, really smart drag performers who were just brilliant artists. But I needed time to like let all that stuff go. And I just needed time.
4: Let's take a short break. We'll continue our conversation with Laverne Cox in just a moment. Her new memoir is called Transcendent. This is Fresh Air.
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5: Yes.
4: And you play Desiree, a trans woman who comes home to Mobile, Alabama after more than 20 years away to a father who'd been estranged from her, played by comedian George Wallace. And it was one of the last things the legendary Norman Lear made before he died. And here's a scene of Desiree with her father trying to find their way back to each other, and Wallace speaks first.
9: Look at us, picking up right where we left off after all these years.
10: Well, it will be a process.
9: What's going to be a process?
10: You know, unpacking all our stuff.
9: Well, you ain't got but one suitcase.
10: Okay. My therapist says that our past and our presence are linked. Like, with me, I have a pattern of choosing emotionally unavailable men, and that is linked to my past and to, well, you know, the first emotionally unavailable man in my life.
9: Well, who the hell is he? Does he live around here? Do you need to go pay him a visit?
10: Okay, let's try something. Are you open to writing a letter to me as the 10-year-old girl I always was, but you were unable to see?
9: So what now?
10: Dr. Vera Rishi Guerrera says...
9: Dr. who?
10: My therapist.
9: Have y'all been up there talking about me behind my back? Maybe I need to write his ass a letter.
10: She's a she.
9: Well, maybe I need to write her ass a letter.
10: So I think I'm just going to retire to what I imagine is my completely unchanged childhood bedroom.
9: That's where you got it wrong. I put in a ceiling fan.
4: That was my guest Laverne Cox with the George Wallace in the Prime Video series Clean Slate. And it's so funny. It's a great series. But you have so much compassion in it. In the same way that I see the way you write about your mother, there's compassion there while also just showing the truth, you know?
5: What a joy. It's interesting. I've never just listened to that scene. I've watched it, but I've never just listened to it. What a joy it was working with George. I just go back to like how incredibly funny he was, but also how sensitive he was and how, it was glorious. And it's very, very loosely based on my life. And with the sort of question is like, what if Laverne never became famous and had a father and went back home to Mobile based on my life. And with the sort of question is like, what if Laverne never became famous and

0: this series, like first with Dan Ewing, our co-showrunner and co-creator, and then with George, like for years before we, you know, got a deal. That part was fun, coming up with storylines and episodes and pulling things from my life. That was fun. But when it was time to actually act it and relive it, I was triggered. Again, hello trigger. I was triggered a lot because we added a lot of things from my life. And we gave George a lot of the characteristics that my mother has. My mother's funny, but she's not that funny. So, oh, George is hilarious. And so, yeah, I never obviously had a father in my life. So we had to endow that. But there was something interesting happened by the end where I felt this very dysfunctional, but sort of paternal relationship with George that in the moment of the show felt strangely healing in a way that I didn't expect, particularly in the last episode.
1: What do you mean? What? Yeah.
0: There's a scene where I just, where I needed my dad and he was there. And it was everything that Desiree needed as a child that she was able to finally get from him as an adult. Care and feeling seen by him and feeling protected in a way that he had not done when she was a child. There's sometimes when it's the character and then sometimes it's just you. And that's certainly what I needed as a child. And so there was a moment I just start crying. I cry and in my head, like, he's holding me and it just like... It just wasn't acting anymore. It was George and me. It was, I don't know. It was, I can't, like, I don't have words for it, but it was really beautiful, a beautiful experience for me as an actor. It's a scene I can't watch. Like, I probably need, like, 3 more years to be able to watch it with some perspective. But how wonderful, because, I mean, George is, like, an icon as a comedian, and there's... The comedy in this show is wonderful, but there's a lot of drama in Clean Slate. Mm-hmm. And he was just so dialed into that huge heart and that love and that generosity. Mm-hmm. And it was such an honor to receive that, all of that love that he has inside, that he surrendered to the character and to our circumstances as father and daughter.
1: Do you ever have a desire, you know, you are sitting in who you are and you are representing who you are in this lane as a trans woman. Do you ever want to branch out and do other types of roles that
0: I already have? I've been very...
1: And do you feel like it's there for you, that material?
0: It may not exist yet, but I know that there are artists out there who I maybe haven't met yet who are writing it. Shonda Rhimes cast me to play Casey Duke, who is a real life human being and a brilliant woman who I got to meet, and she's not transgender, in Inventing Anna. I'm not fully clear if the character I played in Promising Young Woman is trans or not. It doesn't suggest that she's trans. So the audience can make the decision. And I have wondered if, with Casey, it's explicit that she's not trans. But if a character's not written as trans, if a character's not written as black and I play her, the character becomes black. If the character's not written as trans, does she become trans because I'm playing her? And I think in some cases maybe, and in some cases maybe not. It depends on if they're source material, if I'm playing a real person. And so for me, it's really about the how complicated the character is, how challenging she is to play, and less about like whether she's trans or not. I don't see any limitations around what I can play as an actor. And I think What I'm most excited about is if people feel that there's a limitation, I look forward to proving them wrong. Hmm. Yes, I'm very excited about that.
1: Laverne Cox, it's been such a pleasure to meet you, and thank you for this conversation.
0: Thank you. This has really been wonderful.
1: Laverne Cox's new memoir is called Transcendent. Tomorrow on Fresh Air, actor Wendell Pierce. You know him as Bunk in The Wire, and now he's taking on one of Shakespeare's giants, Othello. But it was playing Willie Loman on Broadway that took him somewhere personal, drawing on his own father to build that role. Pierce talks with us about his father and the men he plays. I hope you can join us. To keep up with what's on the show and get highlights of our interviews, follow us on Instagram at NPR Fresh Air. You can also subscribe and watch some of our interviews

on our YouTube page. This is Fresh Air. Fresh Air's executive producer is Sam Brigger. Our technical director and engineer is Audrey Bentham. Our interviews and reviews are produced and edited by Phyllis Myers, Anne-Marie Baldonado, Lauren Krenzel, Teresa Madden, Monique Nazareth, Thea Challoner, Susan Yakundi, Anna Bauman, and Nico Gonzalez-Whistler. Our digital media producer is Molly C.B. Nesper. Roberta Shorrock directs the show. With Terry Gross, I'm Tanya Mosley.

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1: It is 9:58. I hope you had a great weekend. It is now Monday, June 22nd. I'm Lorelei Herber. Thanks for spending your morning with NWPB's News Service. It is wildfire season. As fires begin, it is important to be ready. Sign up for location-based emergency alerts, including evacuation alerts, when you visit your county's website or visit the Washington State Department of Natural Resources website. It is one of the United States' favorite sports. If you are a big baseball fan, you may know of the superstitions, rituals, and curses that surround the sport. During On Point, learn more about what's behind these traditions. That's coming up next.
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3: In baseball, some players won't step on the foul line. Some fans won't change their socks for a whole season. And entire cities have blamed generations of heartbreak on a curse. Sure, there's no crying in baseball, but what about magic?
4: Baseball is predicated on failure. Like, the odds are stacked against you. The best players in the game make contact 3 in 10 times. It's this perfect marriage with the human brain for it to become a place where magical practice is so intense.
3: Is the oldest major professional sport in America also the most magical? And if so, what is it about baseball? I'm Amory Sievertson. Today on Point, Addie Baird on her new book, The Magical Game, the spirit and history of baseball's superstitions, rituals, and curses. Stay with us.
5: Live from NPR News in Washington, I'm Amy Held. High-level peace talks have come to a close in Switzerland, with the U.S. and Iran agreeing to a roadmap to reach a final deal. But the two sides have different accounts about how to get there. Vice President J.D. Vance says Tehran agreed to allow U.N. nuclear inspectors into the country, but Iran's foreign ministry spokesman says they did not negotiate their nuclear program. And when it comes to American voters, they're skeptical, and the majority oppose President Trump's handling of the war he started and is trying to end. NPR's Mara Liasson reports on pushback even within Trump's own base.
6: Trump is struggling to sell it. He's getting criticism from both wings of his own party. There are some in the Make America Great Again MAGA base who are angry that he went to war in the first place. Many of them voted for him because he promised not to get involved in any more foreign wars. And they don't feel like the U.S. has achieved anything of value so far.
5: That's NPR's Mara Liasson reporting. A new order from the Supreme Court has further weakened the Federal Voting Rights Act in 7 states, mainly in the Midwest. NPR's Hansi Lo Wong reports the order comes out of a case about the landmark law's protections for disabled voters and for voters who are unable to read or write.
7: The Supreme Court is leaving in place a lower court ruling that strikes down a key tool for protecting voters with a disability or an inability to read or write. That ruling applies to Arkansas, Iowa, Minnesota, Missouri, Nebraska, North Dakota, and South Dakota. Across the country, lawsuits by voters and advocacy groups have been the main way of enforcing the Voting Rights Act's protections for voters with a disability or inability to read or write. But last year, a ruling by a federal appeals panel agreed with a novel argument by Republican state officials in Arkansas that only the U.S. Attorney Attorney General has a right to sue to enforce that protection. The Supreme Court has now refused to review the panel's ruling. The move comes about 2 months after the Supreme Court's conservative supermajority weakened the Voting Rights Act's protections against racial discrimination and redistricting. Anzila Wong, NPR News, Washington.
5: British Prime Minister Keir Starmer is stepping down. His approval ratings have slumped to a historic low following a landslide win 2 years ago. NPR's Lauren Freyer reports from London. The UK is set to get its seventh leader in about a decade. At a lectern outside 10 Downing Street, Starmer resigned in a tearful speech, paying tribute
8: to my fantastic wife, Vic, who has been a rock by my side through good times and bad.
5: Polls show Starmer failed to connect with voters and deliver palpable change after budget cuts under the Conservatives. He'll stay on as caretaker until his centre-left Labour Party chooses a new Prime Minister. Nominations begin July 9th. The lead contender is Andy Burnham, the popular outgoing mayor of Manchester, England. Lauren Freyer, NPR News, London.
9: On Wall Street, stocks are mixed. This is NPR News. Clive Davis, one of the most successful and best-known executives in the recording industry, has died, according to a family statement. During a career that spanned five decades, Davis played a key role in superstar success stories. Whitney Houston, Aretha Franklin, and Alicia Keys, also Bruce Springsteen, Pink Floyd, and Aerosmith. He says he developed his music business sense analyzing the Billboard charts. Clive Davis was 94. Many pastors in the U.S. are using artificial intelligence in their work as clergy. NPR's Jason DeRose reports.
10: The evangelical research organization Barna Group finds that only 13% of Protestant pastors say they don't use AI at all in their ministry work. What they do use it for varies. Half of pastors say they turn to AI for brainstorming or generating ideas. A little more than a third say they employ artificial intelligence to research biblical or theological topics, and about a quarter report AI is writing sermons for them. Despite its wide use, 7 in 10 pastors say they approach the technology cautiously, and 4 in 10 say they're conflicted about using artificial intelligence in their ministry. Jason DeRose, NPR News.
5: The Supreme Court has reinstated a murder conviction in the 1979 disappearance of 6-year-old Eitan Peitz. By a 6-3 vote, they granted an appeal from New York prosecutors to undo an appeals court's decision that overturned the guilty verdict against Pedro Hernandez. In an opinion, the justices found federal courts should not second-guess state courts. And you're listening to NPR News.
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12: This is On Point. I'm Amory Sievertson in for Meghna Chakrabarty.
13: The boy from Baltimore makes big-time baseball via Boston. It's 1914. And a rookie named George Herman Ruth is already drawing crowds and cheers. By 1916, he's Boston's leading pitcher and World Series whiz. His hurling record of nearly 30 consecutive scoreless innings in Fall Classics competition still stands.
12: Whether you follow baseball or not, America's pastime is full of larger-than-life figures, unforgettable stories, beloved rituals, and dreaded curses. One of the most famous curses in baseball, and in all of sports, really, is the curse of the Bambino. When the Bambino, a.k.a. George Herman Babe Ruth, joined the Boston Red Sox, the team was one of the winningest in the country. Ruth helped bring them 3 World Series titles in 1915, 1916, and 1918 before he was famously sold, really infamously sold, to the New York Yankees for the 1920 season.
13: His power at the plate, his promise as a hitter of home runs, bring an end to his pitching days. And as an outfielder in 1920, he becomes a New York Yankee. At St. Petersburg, Florida, for spring training, Babe's his own bat boy. And at the plate, warms up. From famed Yank manager Miller Huggins and teammates of the 20s, Babe's clowning gets attention. This is the house that Ruth built with a bat. Stadium home run twins Lou Gehrig and Babe.
14: The pair at work, a triple for Babe. As he strides for third, Gehrig steps to the plate, and sure enough, it happens. Homer for Lou. With the ball in the bleachers, Babe jogs home with Gehrig trotting in behind him.
12: Those are clips from a segment of the show, yesterday's newsreel, titled America's Idol. And Babe Ruth's star power was undeniable. So the transfer from Boston to New York, it was a devastating blow to one team, and it marked the beginning of a historic dynasty for the other. What followed was decades of frustration in Boston. And for generations of Red Sox fans, even long after the Bambino retired from the game, there was only one possible explanation: a curse.
15: Here's what I want on my tombstone: he never lived long enough to see the Red Sox win it all. People will understand, whether it's 50 years from now or 100 years from now or 1,000 years from now, they'll understand that message.
16: I blame the curse.
17: There was a better chance that a boat was going to fall out of the sky than Bucky Dent was going to hit a home run.
15: There is some kind of a curse.
18: I do think there's a curse, because you can't get that close that many times and fail.
12: The Red Sox wouldn't win another World Series until 2004, an 86-year drought. They came close a few times, close enough that when it all came crashing down each time, fans couldn't help but credit their sorrows to the supernatural.
19: I was working in Jacksonville, Florida, and when the Red Sox were 14 and a half games in front, I decided to quit my job down there to come home, because I wanted to be at home when the Red Sox finally won the whole thing.
20: Everything seemed great. And then
21: September came, and somebody turned the baseball world upside down.
22: It was a gradual decline, like somebody with a disease getting sicker by the day.
12: Those are moments from The Curse of the Bambino, a 2003 HBO documentary about the bad luck streak that came out just a year before the curse was broken. Of course, The Curse of the Bambino is hardly the only mystical lore in the sport of baseball. Magic of all kinds, curses, jinxes, good luck charms, superstitions, jerseys you never wash, words you never say on game day. The list goes on and on. So today, we're talking baseball, but really, we're talking the magic of baseball with Addie Baird. She's a journalist and author of a new book called The Magical Game: The Spirit and History of Baseball's Superstitions, Rituals, and Curses. Addie Baird, welcome to On Point.
23: Hi, it's so good to be here.
12: It's so great to have you. And, you know, first things first, I guess I got to say, I'm sorry for your loss. I saw that your beloved Mets fell to the Phillies last night. Were you watching the game?
23: I was not watching last night. I'm actually on vacation in Mexico, but I was keeping up. And I will say, that's not nearly as bad as what happened 2 days before when they lost 15-3. So,
12: yes. And this comes pretty late in your book, but there's mention of the fact that when the Knicks are having a strong postseason, that means that things are bad for the Mets. And of course, the Knicks just had the best postseason. They won the NBA championship, and the Mets are currently in the cellar of the National League East. So,
23: yes.
12: Is this just an entree to the magic that we're going to be discussing, Addie? Can they turn it around?
23: Of course, I believe they can turn it around. That's the heart of baseball magic and of all magic. It is funny. I'm a Knicks fan as well. And when the Knicks were down 29 points in game four, I checked the Mets score and they had just lost. And I turned to my partner and I said, "We're good."
12: Okay, so let's get into the magic. Really, we have to get into the start of baseball for you. And this is interesting because I was raised by baseball fans, so I feel like I inherited baseball fandom. But you came to baseball as an adult. So give us the Addie Baird baseball fan origin story.
23: Yes, totally. I did come to baseball as an adult. I played softball a little bit as a kid, and I quit to do musical theater. And it was totally this kind of pivot point in my life. It was one of the first choices that I made. And I have a memory of that, of being like, I'm done with this. And I decided I wanted to go. I grew up in suburban Utah. I wanted to go to New York for college, and I got into NYU, and I loved so much about the school, but I was always saying that I loved that they didn't have a football team because I felt like sports were kind of for brutes, basically. But you mentioned the Knicks, and I think people have seen all across the country and all across the world what happens in New York when their sports teams are good, and the way that it becomes about something way bigger than the sport itself. And in 2015, I was living in New York City, and the Mets were in the World Series. And there was a version of that happening in the city, and I could feel it. And it was really special, and I really wanted to be a part of it. And, oh, please go ahead.
12: Yeah, so this is game three of the 2015 World Series that you actually go to with your dad. Take us back to that game and what happened to you during that game.
23: Yes. First of all, Noah Syndergaard was pitching. The Mets had lost the first two games in Kansas City on the road. And Syndergaard had this first pitch that strayed high. It was a fastball. Aceides Escobar fell over onto his butt and really was upset by the pitch. And I was like, wow, that's a tough way to start the game. But everyone around me understood that it was a message. And it was kind of this fireball to start what was going to happen in New York in that game. And he went on to strike Escobar out. And I turned to my dad. I felt the feeling in Citi Field around me. And I turned to my dad and I was like, I get it now. I understand sports now. And throughout the course of the game, we talked to people around us, and it was a very special game. David Wright hit a home run. He was the captain of the Mets at the time. It was, in the end, the only game in that series that the Mets won. And I got to be there for it. And when the game ended, this old man that we had been sitting next to and had made friends with, this Queens native, he took my hands and he looked me in the eye and he said, "You're a Mets fan now." And I was like, "Of course, totally. I'm in." And he said to me, "It's going to suck."
12: You're in for a hard road, but you're in.
23: Exactly.
12: So you didn't grow up a baseball fan, but you did grow up religious and having a long history of spiritual practice. What are the commonalities between having a faith in religion and having faith in a baseball team or a player? Other than the fact that, as you point out, there are 108 beads on a Catholic rosary and there are 108 stitches on a baseball?
23: Yes, that is a quote people might recognize from one of my favorite movies, Bull Durham. And she says, "When I heard that, I gave Jesus a chance," which is just such a great line. I did grow up religious. I'm not religious anymore, but I am a spiritual person. And I think whatever your relationship is to God, it's a daily practice. I don't know anyone who has a deep relationship to spirituality or to divinity in any form that is like, oh yeah, that's a sometimes thing for me. Mm-hmm. And baseball is very similar. There is 162 games in a season. It is such a daily practice in the summertime. I found when I started to get into baseball that I was hearing people say all the time, "There's too much baseball. How could I ever be a baseball fan? There's too many games. How could I keep up?" Mm-hmm. But I would notice that on the few days in the summertime that there wasn't a Mets game, I was like, what do I do with myself? Baseball becomes a ritual. The actual daily nature of the game has this element of magic to it that I think is very similar to being a person of faith, where you wake up, you pray, you meditate, you engage in this communion with a higher power that I think baseball really replicates.
12: Now, we should say that up to this point, your career has been as a political reporter. You've covered both impeachments of Donald Trump, the January 6th riot, and I imagine in today's political climate in the country, politics feels pretty disenchanting compared to the enchantment and the romance of baseball. We have to take a quick break here in a second, but briefly, what does baseball do for your spirit?
23: It's a beautiful question. It's definitely an escape from the daily grind of covering politics. It's got a lightness to it, but it's I think as important for our culture in a lot of ways.
12: Okay, we're going to get into a lot more of that, including how do we even define the magic of baseball magic in just a minute. I'm talking to Addie Baird, author of the new book, The Magical Game. I'm Amory Sievertson, and this is On Point. Stay with us.

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1: You have been listening to On Point here on the news service of Northwest Public Broadcasting. I'm Lorelei Herber. Lots and lots of sun across the Pacific Northwest. This week in the Palouse, you'll see sunny skies and highs in the lower 80s to lower 90s through Wednesday. Clouds begin to move in Thursday, with rain expected Thursday night, giving the area some much-needed hydration. Showers will continue through the weekend, with highs averaging in the 60s and 70s. Centralia has a heat advisory going into effect this morning at 11 a.m. and continuing through 11 p.m. tomorrow. Expect sunny skies and highs in the 80s and 90s through Wednesday. Thursday, temps begin to cool down with highs near 70. Rain moves in that night. Showers will continue through the weekend with highs expected in the 60s. 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
1: This is On Point. I'm Amory Sievertson, and today we're talking about the magic of baseball with journalist and author Addie Baird, who's written a new book called The Magical Game, The Spirit and History of Baseball's Superstitions, Rituals, and Curses. And Addie, you know, there are many different ways to define magic, but how do you define it when talking about baseball?
2: It's a harder question than you might think on first blush. And it was one of the things that I really started to dig into when I was early in the process of reporting out this book was, what does that even mean? And there were many different little rabbit holes to go down when exploring that question. I looked at what Jung says. You know, he says that magic is basically giving a description to the indescribable. I looked at what scientists and artists and psychologists have said over the years. And eventually I actually landed on a definition from an archaeologist. His name is Chris Gosden. Mm-hmm. And he says that magic is human participation in the universe. And I love this definition because it encapsulates all of the forms of magic that I look at in the book, but it also doesn't take magic in opposition to this question of science or religion. What is its relationship to these other two really fundamental pieces of human history? And Gosden says that magic, science, and religion, rather than being opposed, are more like a DNA helix that's embedded in the human genome and psyche.
1: Hmm. So what is it about baseball that lends itself to magical thinking? Is it something about the fundamentals of the game itself?
2: I absolutely think it's something about the game itself. There's some really interesting research looking at whether baseball players are more superstitious to begin with than non-baseball playing people.
1: Okay.
2: And the answer is no. It's not that the game attracts more superstitious people, so we can write that one off. What it is I really think, and there's a lot of research that shows, that baseball lends itself to superstitious thinking for several reasons. One of which is that baseball is predicated on failure. And when we look at research about superstition, we don't see people doing superstitious behavior when the act, the thing that they're trying to do, is certain or easy. We see people engaging in magical behavior when it's hard, when it's uncertain. And baseball, which is predicated on failure, is hard and uncertain. And I really think that that is part of it. That's what I think is at least a piece of what inclines the human mind to engage in magic when playing baseball.
1: Okay, that's a big statement in and of itself, that baseball is predicated on failure, which I'm sure some people who are not as inclined to go to a baseball game would go, then why go? Why put myself through this? What is your answer to that?
2: Because when you succeed, it's especially magical. It's especially amazing. It's unique to watch a sport where, you know, 7 in 10 times a great player is going to fail. And it really makes you aware of how difficult it is to play baseball and to play baseball well. And I think that really, as a converted fan myself, it really feels special when you see something like a game-changing home run, because you know that you're seeing something that isn't just routine.
1: Okay, so I want to talk about some of the rituals. You say that baseball players are not more superstitious than anyone else, and we will get into that. But we have some examples of rituals that might suggest otherwise, including third baseman Wade Boggs. So Wade Boggs was famous for a very particular ritual. In this case, It was eating chicken. He was so religious about it. He was dubbed the Chicken Man. And here he is in an interview with Conan O'Brien in 1993 talking about this nearly religious chicken consumption and what would happen if he skipped the chicken dinner.
3: Well, for example, you eat chicken before every game. Is that right?
4: Right. Every day game or just before night game. I have to have chicken. But on day games... the old adage, which came first, chicken or the egg? So you have eggs on day games. So it's the daily ritual that I take into every game.
3: Now, was there ever a day when you didn't have chicken?
4: Unfortunately, in 1985, it was the last day of a homestand, and my wife didn't get to the grocery store that day, and consequently, we had pork chops that day. It was a very dreary performance. 0-for-4, 2 errors, struck out twice and got hit in the elbow by Cal Ripken in an overthrow into the dugout. So, needless to say, pork chops has not been on the menu.
3: Stick to chicken,
4: stick
3: right?
4: Stick to chickens.
1: Addie, this is incredible. And this was just one of many rituals that Wade Boggs participated in. It was said that he would, field 150 ground balls in practice every day. He wore the same socks to every game. There's former Mets first baseman Jason Giambi, who would wear a gold thong anytime he was playing poorly and called that his foolproof move. The Mets relief pitcher Turk Wendell wouldn't step on foul lines. He pitched with 4 pieces of black licorice in his mouth, and he brushed his teeth in between innings. Do you have a favorite ritual that you've heard of or witnessed yourself?
2: I love the Wade Boggs rituals. I love that you played that clip because A, they're so extensive, and B, they're so particular. He would leave the dugout at like 6:57 every game. It's this very particular timing and eating and dressing that he has where the entire game is a ritual. And of course, I think even non-baseball fans listening to this will recognize that name and know that he is one of the greatest players that the sport has ever seen. I think that's also just so charming that it seems like it worked for him.
1: So where do these rituals come from? What is the thinking behind, you know, if I don't eat the same chicken dinner at the same time, if I don't wear the same socks, not only will I not play my best, but something bad could happen to the team and I could be responsible for it.
2: Yeah. One of the things that I was curious about early on in the process of this book was to look at, where did this start? Where does the magic and the ritual superstition begin in baseball? And you go all the way back to the earliest days of baseball and you see this. You go all the way back to the earliest days of human history. Some of the earliest evidence we have of human civilization is of ritual performance. And it's, I think, innate to us as human beings to perform some sort of ritual. And what the studies show is that when we have sports rituals, when players perform superstitious rituals within any sport, it actually offers them something very real. It is not just magical thinking. It has this ability to like calm a player, give them confidence, ground them. And in that way, ritual works. Think about the kind of routines that coaches and, managers often recommend to athletes. There's this approach that's like one thing over and over before every game, stretching, Advil. And I talked to players who said these scientifically backed things, stretching, taking your, you know, having your Advil, being prepared in these scientifically backed physical ways get really intertwined with like, I have to stand in a certain place, I have to do a certain thing, and that they perform a very similar function, which might be hard to understand if you've never played sports, but we do versions of this in our day-to-day lives all the time. And it really is, I think, part of what it is to be human.
1: Yeah, and there's a sort of... I don't know. It feels a little at odds that something like a ritual that is sort of grounded in superstition would actually be sort of centering for a person. So what is it about otherwise logical, rational, whether they're baseball players or baseball fans, that suddenly makes them throw all of that sort of out the window when it comes to baseball and believe that these sort of grounding practices are actually what will make the difference in a game.
2: It does seem a little bit at odds, right? And it's interesting because what I argue in the book is that it's actually not, because we have a whole body of research that shows that doing your ritual, I think that we all understand this in our day-to-day lives. Many of us have like a routine for getting ready to go to work, waking up, having coffee, getting ready, taking a shower. And we know that if you don't, you know, you wake up, you're out of coffee, you wake up, there's no hot water, the whole day feels off. You know, you're not going to perform the way that you normally would. And I think the exact same thing is true for baseball players. The exact same thing is true for baseball fans. There's this element where our routine helps us to feel ready in a very real way and ready in a psychological way. And it does actually have like a real manifestation in our lives that is beyond the magic. And that, I think, is very interesting to see the ways that magic gets backed up by science or backed up by the feeling of going through our day. It's easy to think this is just magical thinking when Wade Boggs eats chicken. But imagine eating chicken every single day and one day you eat pork chops. It would probably throw you off too.
1: Yeah, it is amazing as a fan just how much feels uncertain at a baseball game. Like you feel like even with as you know, skilled as the players are, as hard as they work, that when a game starts, anything can happen. and it does feel like perhaps just the things that you can control, staying on top of the things that you can control, is maybe the best that you can hope for in a baseball game.
2: Yes, absolutely. And that is where magic comes into play, because especially as fans, we cannot control what's going on the field. I cannot control what the Mets are doing, but I can perform my superstitions. And it feels to us like there is something that we are doing in a situation that feels otherwise very out of our control.
1: Mm. Well, speaking of things that are out of our control and sort of fly in out of nowhere, we've talked about curses, but there are sometimes unexpected good luck charms that we cannot predict and that take hold over an entire fandom, including a feathered one in 2022. Let's listen.
5: There's a bird out there in center field, by the way.
6: I mean, duck. We needed it. We thought we saw everything in the game, and now a new friend wants to join our party. Hello, friend.
5: Do we go?
7: The crowd was going crazy when they showed him on the big screen. Look at that thing.
6: That is not a small mallard either.
7: Is it a duck, right? Is that a goose?
6: You know, it might be a goose, actually. Like, I'm not 100% sure.
1: Oh, it was a goose. That's a clip from Game 2 of the 2022 National League Division Series between the Los Angeles Dodgers and the San Diego Padres, when a goose flew onto the field and then just sat there for a while during the eighth inning. It delayed the game by a few minutes as workers tried to capture it. Of course, commentators there couldn't stop laughing. The crowd couldn't stop cheering. And when they finally cleared the goose from the field, the Padres won, and the luck of the rally goose was born.
8: Let's go, Padres! The goose is loose!
9: It started Thursday night when a goose flew on the field, causing a delay during the Padres' comeback from behind series game with the Dodgers in L.A., and it's only taken flight from there.
10: When we started rallying, none of us moved. I had a beer. I hadn't even opened it yet. I let it stay closed. I was like, I'm not opening it. We're not jinxing anything. Stayed with the same stuff the whole time. And we won.
9: The goose even inspiring one of the many billboards that have sprung up around the county.
1: That was a report from Fox 5 in San Diego, where reporter Misha DeBono did a live hit with a life-size goose statue in her hands. Fans likened the goose as a sign, not a coincidence. The Padres had a star pitcher named Goose Gossage in the 1980s, so when the rally goose took the field and led the Padres to a win, it could only mean good things ahead. So, Addie, have you had an experience like the rally goose, or have you had a ritual that you have engaged in as a fan of the Mets and of baseball in general?
2: Absolutely. first of all, the Rally Goose is amazing. it's just incredible. And it's how these things come to be. There's moments that just kind of sweep us away as a collective. And it's so special and the way that they kind of catch us. I, as we've discussed, am a Mets fan. And in 2024, the Mets went 0-5 to start the season. And by the end, they made this incredible miracle playoff push and ended up getting all the way to game six of the National League Championship Series. And it was an incredibly superstitious season. The moment that really turned things around for the Mets that year was in June, when the McDonald's mascot Grimace threw out the first pitch at Citi Field. And the Mets went on an absolute tear after that. And Grimace became a hero. And it was like this goose times a million. And it was just so special for months for Mets fans. We really were like stanning the McDonald's Corporation for a little while there, because it really turned the season around. It was very magical. And that season was littered with little tchotchkes and magical thinking and magical beings and magical happenings. But Grimace was really the one. I think that's the enduring Rally season-changing mascot for Mets fans.
1: Okay, so the Goose and Grimace, you know, these are figures that come to mean something and do seem to, you know, at least add some joy and some spirit to the game, if not some actual victory. But that really is the question for me, is there anything to suggest, any statistics or signs to suggest that rituals or sort of charms like the Goose work? Do they make a team or a player perform better?
2: It's the question. And I'll start by saying, I spoke to a psychologist who said that in some cases, our relationship with superstition is really a relationship with a lack of memory. When something doesn't work, we just forget it. When something does, it becomes entrenched. So there is this element of the things that we decide to remember, that's real. However, I think one of the things that's interesting to look at is this idea of the placebo effect. It shows us how powerful our minds are. We all know that this is a standard piece of pharmaceutical research, because people who believe that they are taking a drug to help them get better get better. So I think when we believe that something is helping us, it can.
1: Okay, I'm talking to Addie Baird. Her new book is The Magical Game. It's all about baseball's rituals, jinxes, curses, and luck charms. And coming up in a minute, we're going to talk about whether baseball is actually more magical than any other sport. I'm Amory Sievertson. This is On Point.
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12: I hope you're having a great Monday morning. It is June 22nd. Thanks for starting your week off with the news service of Northwest Public Broadcasting. I'm Lorelei Herber. Seattle is not done hosting World Cup matches just yet. Lumen Field hosts matches the 24th and 26th, as well as July 1st and 6th. That being said, many are traveling to Washington for the World Cup. Traffic is bound to be backed up, and many areas will be busier than usual. Stay calm and be aware of your surroundings during this busy season, and enjoy and welcome all of the new faces to the Pacific Northwest. Native communities in Oregon have been able to restore a more than 200-acre estuary that was once a dairy farm. That story and more news stories are coming up on Here and Now, which begins at 11 a.m. here on the news service of NWPB. On Point will continue in just a moment.
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1: This is On Point. I'm Amarie Sievertson. And tomorrow on the show, we're talking about AI and music, specifically an upcoming AI tool that Spotify just announced that's going to let users create remixes and covers of licensed artists. So maybe that's a Ringo Starr cover of a Snoop Dogg song, or a Luke Combs cover of a Justin Bieber song, or maybe it's putting your own vocals on a track, or making an acoustic version of a song that you like. Spotify says the idea is that fans will now be part of the creative process. So we want to hear from you. Is being able to craft your own version of the music you love something that you want? And if so, tell us what interests you about it. And more importantly, what songs you would want to remix and how would you want to shake them up? Share your thoughts with us by recording a message in the On Point Vox Pop app. If it's not on your phone already, just search for On Point Vox Pop wherever you get your apps. Or you can leave us a voicemail at 617-353-0683. Now we're turning back to Addy Baird, author of The Magical Game, The Spirit and History of Baseball's Superstitions, Rituals, and Curses. And Addy, when I was thinking about this and my own relationship to baseball, I've been a lifelong baseball fan. I didn't, you know, at first I thought I don't really know that I have an example of this. And then it came to me that 2013, here in Boston, where I'm based, it was the year of the Boston Marathon bombing, and the energy in the city just felt different that season for the Red Sox. Big Poppy had proclaimed, this is our expletive city, we were Boston strong. There was this heightened sense of pride and community. So when the Red Sox made it to the World Series that year, I sort of felt like I needed to show up. Not at the stadium, I didn't have money for that, but I watched those six games at a bar with a crowd of other people. And I had this fear that if I didn't watch the full game around other people, the Sox were going to lose. And then when we won against the St. Louis Cardinals, I didn't feel responsible for it. And my logical brain knew that I had nothing to do with it. But I somehow felt like I had done my part for the Red Sox. So Addy, why is that? What is that feeling that I was feeling in 2013?
2: Well, hearing you describe it, I am actually choking up. It's so beautiful because I think you capture what makes baseball so special and all sports so special is that it's not about just the sport. It's about the relationship with the city and it's about the relationship with community. And you talked about being raised by baseball people. I'm sure you understand the way that it creates a thread from everyone, from you to everyone that you knew and were watching these games with, but also to your ancestry. And it's a really unique, special thing that you're tapping into with this performance of what I would call a superstition that to you, you know, maybe doesn't on first blush, you're not like, oh no, I'm not a superstitious baseball fan, but you were performing a superstitious ritual. And I think part of it is that when emotions are heightened, the bombing, the World Series in a vacuum, there's that desire, as you say, to have a little bit of control. And a lot of the fans that I talked to for this book described exactly what you're describing of, I understand that I don't control the team. People said that to me over and over, but they wanted to do their part. And there was that feeling that if you did your superstition, if I do my superstition, at least I'm doing my part so that if they lose, I know it's not my fault.
14: It's not me,
2: everybody.
14: I heard
2: that all the time. Yeah.
14: Well, and you also mentioned something that as a Knicks fan as well, for you, there's magic in all sports. But what is it about the DNA of baseball that in your mind makes it more magical or lends itself to magical thinking maybe more than other sports?
2: Yeah, I think there's a few things. As we discussed, it's a game predicated on failure. And I think that alone lends itself to a lot of magical thinking and a lot of magical practice. I also think that there is something in the DNA of the game itself. And it was John Thorne, who's Major League Baseball's official historian, who pointed this out to me first. And I have thought about it every day since, 4 years since he said this. But baseball is the Odyssey. It is this ancient story that is so deeply embedded in humanity, where you have a player striking out, you know, literally or figuratively. If they can make contact, if they can get on base, they're out on this journey. And the goal, just like the goal of this ancient epic of the Odyssey, is to get home. And there's this mythology embedded in the game itself. And I think that is very magical, that there is something, there's this ancient human story that is part of the structure of the game. And that's part of my argument, that not only does the science of baseball being predicated on failure and the ways that the sport lends itself to superstitious thinking and scientific ways contribute to the magic, but that there is something in the very DNA of a game of baseball that is magical. It is a magical story played out over and over again. And on top of that, baseball is built on threes, which is a very magical number. You have three fates. You have the birth, life, death cycle. You know, three is very central to magic and to storytelling. And baseball is built on threes. Three strikes, three outs, three times three innings. There's something just magical in the DNA of the game itself.
14: Mm. And you also point out that baseball is the only sport of the major professional sports in North America where the defense, the team in the field, has the ball, which I had never thought about. What is it about that contributes to this inclination towards magical thinking?
2: You know, as we've said several times, magic comes to play when the outcome is uncertain. And this is kind of the very initial research about magic and why we do it looks at this. Island fishermen who fish in the inner lagoon, where the catch is plentiful and the waters are safe, they don't do magical ritual to prepare themselves to fish. They just go fish. When they fish in the open ocean, where the waters are uncertain, the catch is uncertain, magic is very important. And I think that baseball is similar. There's this way where it's a very uncertain game. And part of that is this imbalance that you mentioned, where the defense has the ball and they have more people on the field always. 9 defensive players on the field at any given time, and at best, 4 offensive players. So there's this huge power imbalance for the people trying to score that I think lends itself to this kind of magical thinking and magical behavior, because it is uncertain. They're island fishers in the open ocean.
14: Hmm. I want to talk about jinxes too, which sort of feel like the opposite of the ritual, the things that you don't do to avoid a certain bad outcome. And probably the most notorious of these has to do with the no-hitter. So explain this for us and what the best practices are, let's say, in baseball for both fans and players when it comes to the possibility of a no-hitter.
2: Yeah. The rule is, if there has not yet been a hit in the game, do not say that there has not yet been a hit in the game. Don't say he's working a no-hitter. Don't mention it. Don't talk about it. This is absolutely, I think, the ultimate jinx in baseball history and in baseball today. And it comes from the early days of the game when players wouldn't, and this is still true, but it originates from the dugouts, when players wouldn't acknowledge or talk to a pitcher who was working a no-hitter. And then it bled into the broadcast booth, and then it bled into fans, and it still exists today. And as we've been discussing, this superstitious behavior and superstitious practice comes from how difficult the game is, at least in part. And a no-hitter is so hard and so coveted and so rare that it has bred its own form of magical practice where you don't talk about it.
14: Mm-hmm. Okay, we mentioned the curse of the Bambino, which is very well known, sadly very well known here in Boston. But there's another one that you write about called the curse of the Billy Goat. Tell us this story.
2: Yeah, this is the other really famous American baseball curse. This is the curse that just hung over the heads of Cubs fans and players for 108 years. And it's got some similarities to the curse of the Bambino, but it is unique. And it goes back to the 40s. And at this point, though the Cubs had not won a World Series since 1918 is the Red Sox year. The Cubs hadn't won the World Series in many years, but they had been playing well. They had been in the World Series a number of times in the 30s and 40s. And when a bar owner brought his billy goat to the stadium, he was turned away. And although the Cubs had been in the World Series a number of times up to this point without winning, it was from that day forward, they made no World Series appearance for decades. And it wasn't talked about immediately at the time, but the Cubs had a run a couple decades later, and it started to be this conversation in the newspapers about this bar owner bringing his goat, the goat getting thrown out, and him saying, "Well, I curse you." And it was this story that started to spawn through the decades. And as the Cubs continued to lose, the story continued to balloon, which is something that Boston fans are probably familiar with. It wasn't immediate when Ruth was sold to the Yankees that they said, "Oh, we're cursed now." It comes as you watch the team struggle. Curses are, we see curses in hindsight, basically. As you watch the team struggle, curses are

0: and baseball is hard, other than, you know, only one team can win every year. There's this strange desire that I think we have for a curse because it explains something.
1: I want to talk a bit about how baseball is changing, because in the, you know, in the 21st century, we saw the introduction of something called sabermetrics, saber standing for the Society of American Baseball Research. And the founder of that originally defined it as the search for objective knowledge about baseball, which doesn't sound all that magical to me, Addie, I got to say, but is there a sense of increased magic or the potential for more magic when we are seeing a greater inclination towards wanting to know the stats, wanting to kind of make it a math problem rather than a game of the soul and the spirit?
0: Yeah, I don't think that those things are as opposed as some people do. As we've discussed, I came to baseball a bit late in life, and I was interested in sabermetrics. I was curious what people were talking about, and I wanted to understand them. And it helped me to understand the game. When I was working on this book, I wanted to look at this question of whether sabermetrics has killed the magic in some way. Mm-hmm. And I landed on something really interesting, which is that sabermetrics, of course, they can. You can get too into the math and lose the spirit. And I think there's a lot of people who have had that experience. But the other thing that sabermetrics can do is show us how much cannot actually be modeled and predicted and mathed out. I was talking to some sabermetricians as part of my reporting who said, you can run your simulations a million times and you're never going to get it exactly right. You can get within, you can get close, but you always have, when you're looking at sabermetrics, this element of luck, this element of the unknown that is alive in the game. And when we really get into the numbers, in some ways, it reveals the ways that we cannot predict everything. And you can actually use sabermetrics to isolate the luck factor in baseball. And that helped me to understand the magic and to see the way that this hand of uncertainty has a role to play in the game, no matter how much we math it out. And that element of it was really interesting and magical to me rather than the opposite.
1: So there's magic in the metrics and magic in the unmeasurable, I guess you
0: absolutely.
1: Could say.
0: Yeah, absolutely.
1: You know, I've heard you describe this as a book for people who love baseball and a book for people who don't care about baseball at all. And wherever someone listening to this today falls on that spectrum, are there lessons from the magic of baseball that you think we can all be carrying with us in our everyday lives and maybe should all be carrying with us in our everyday lives as our lives continue to get just increasingly busy, increasingly distracted, all the ways in which we have changed, but the game has not?
0: Totally. As we were talking about at the start, I'm a spiritual person and I have a spiritual practice. And the heart of that is my meditation practice. And I realized at some point that meditation and baseball had a little bit of a similar feeling. Baseball is outside of time, even though we have a pitch clock now, which I'm actually not against. There is a way where the game itself exists in this pocket. It could go on infinitely, theoretically. And there's something very special about that. For me, baseball makes me feel very present. And watching a game, it takes me outside of the day-to-day life. And I think there's something very special that it offers if we're willing to let the game bring us into that space.
1: We've been talking to Addie Baird. She's author of The Magical Game, The Spirit and History of Baseball's Superstitions, Rituals, and Curses. Addie Baird, thank you so much for joining us.
0: Thank you.
1: I'm Amory Sievertson. This is On Point.

0: comes from the Marotra Institute at Boston University, hosting the Is Business Broken podcast, featuring conversations with academics, industry leaders, and politicians. 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
1: I'm Lorelei Herber. 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
6: From NPR and WBUR Boston, I'm Lisa Mullins.
7: I'm Indira Lakshmanan. It's Here and Now. Coming up, UK Prime Minister Keir Starmer is resigning. Who's next in line?
6: Also, writer Tom Slay had a warm but tense relationship with his mother. When she grew ill and nearly broke, she told him she was ready to end it all.
8: I secretly did not want her to do it. I wanted to forestall her in any way, but I really rigorously kept my mouth shut.
7: And Israel's wars in the Middle East are affecting key primaries in New York.
9: It has become this axis or cleaving force in many races, both at the congressional level and even at the state legislative level.
7: Coming up Here and Now.
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10: Live from NPR News in Washington, I'm Amy Held. Vice President J.D. Vance is leaving Switzerland at the conclusion of high-level peace talks with Iran. He says they have laid a foundation to get to a final deal, but they're not there yet. Vance spoke a short time ago from the tarmac.
11: We left a lot of our team. The Iranians left a lot of their team at the resort there to keep on working at it. So all in all, a very productive 36 hours. We're going to have to keep working it.
10: NPR's Rob Schmitz reports Vance says during talks, Iran agreed to let UN nuclear inspectors into the country. That's something Tehran disputes.
12: Vance said Iran has agreed to allow inspectors with the IAEA back into the country, which he called the first step in ending Iran's nuclear weapons program. The two sides also agreed on a framework to make sure that military operations end in Lebanon, where Israel and the Iranian-backed militant group Hezbollah have been fighting. Iran's Foreign Minister Abbas Araghchi said on social media that major progress has been made to end the conflict in Lebanon. The discussions were strained by President Trump's renewal of threats against Iran. Rob Schmitz, NPR News, Berlin.
10: The superintendent of the Los Angeles Unified School District has resigned. It comes months after an FBI search of his home and office. Steve Futterman reports.
13: Alberto Carvalho sent a letter Sunday night to the LA Unified District announcing his decision to leave. It was in late February that the FBI conducted a raid at his home 2 days later came this from Board Executive Officer Michael McLean.
14: Board of Education today unanimously voted to place Superintendent Alberto Calvarlo on paid administrative leave.
13: The investigation into alleged fraud is reportedly connected to an AI contract. Carvalho gave the go-ahead to an AI chatbot for the school district in 2023. Carvalho has denied any wrongdoing. For NPR News, I'm Steve Futterman in Los Angeles.
10: Pope Leo has made an urgent appeal to governments to focus on fighting global hunger. In an address to the UN World Food Program, he warned that aid operations to help the poorest are also essential for protecting the idea of the international community. NPR's Ruth Sherlock reports.
15: The international system, Leo said, is becoming disorderly and conflict-ridden. He told the staff of the UN's World Food Programme in Rome that while aid and development projects become ensnared by politics and bureaucracy, weapons do not.
16: In effect, conflicts are fed more readily than people are nourished.
15: Pope Leo spoke of WFP's mission as essential to preventing humanitarian crises from deteriorating into irreversible collapse. In an era where agencies like WFP have seen budgets drastically slashed, he pressed governments to cut red tape and tear down the barriers that prevent aid from reaching those in need. Ruth Sherlock, NPR News.
10: It's NPR News. Lionel Messi has broken the World Cup men's record, scoring his 17th goal today for Argentina in their game against Austria in Arlington, Texas, a short time ago. Blood tests that are under development are getting better at screening for multiple cancers. NPR's Yuki Noguchi reports the FDA could approve the first such blood test around the end of the year.
17: Screening is common in the U.S. for a handful of cancers like breast, colon, and cervical. But recent research in the Journal of Clinical Oncology on patients in the U.K. showed blood tests that can detect cancer markers can help catch disease earlier. Megan Hall heads medical affairs for Grail, the company that makes the test used in the study.
18: So it's a real fundamental shift in how we think about cancer screening. Instead of screening for individual cancers, we can now screen an individual for multiple cancers simultaneously.
17: She says such tests, currently under regulatory review, could help improve survival rates. Yuki Noguchi, NPR News.
10: Firefighters in Los Angeles are gaining ground on a warehouse fire burning since Wednesday. Crews have knocked down walls in preparation for a full demolition of the building. The cold storage facility was holding tons of frozen food, including what's now decaying meat. The blaze has made air quality unhealthy around the Boyle Heights neighborhood, keeping people indoors. The company says it believes the fire started while workers were testing the roof's solar panels. Governor Gavin Newsom has declared a state of emergency. It's NPR News.
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1: It is 11:06. Rising beef prices are leading some Texas barbecue restaurants to raise prices, change menu options, or even consider closing altogether. That story and more during this hour of Here and Now.
6: From NPR and WBUR, I'm Lisa Mullins in Boston.
7: And I'm Indira Lakshmanan in Washington, D.C. It's Here and Now. The United Kingdom will soon have a new prime minister. Keir Starmer announced today he will make way for a new leader of his centre-left Labour Party and remain on as a caretaker prime minister until a successor is chosen.
20: The question my party is asking now is whether I am best placed to lead us into the next general election. I have heard the answer of my parliamentary party to that question, and I accept that answer with good grace.
7: Starmer's Labour Party faces a stiff challenge from a far-right nationalist party led by a close friend and ally of Donald Trump. For more, we're joined now by Callum MacDonald. He's a host and reporter for Times Radio, the broadcast arm of the Times of London newspaper. Welcome, Callum.
0: Thank you so much for having me.
7: So let's remind listeners that Keir Starmer came to power 2 years ago in an utter landslide. There was a lot of hope around his election, but then his approval slipped into the negatives just a month after he took office. Now it's at historic lows. Why?
0: In a broad sense, it's because he didn't bring the country with him. His landslide was largely because he was the representative of the party that was not the Conservatives, the Conservative Party of the likes of Boris Johnson, who was Prime Minister during the COVID pandemic and who was widely disliked after the Partygate scandal, where members of his staff had been breaking lockdown rules in Number 10 Downing Street. Starmer won as a result of not being those guys. And when it came to exerting power and exerting authority, he failed to bring the country with him and he failed to bring his own party with him. Indeed, that huge landslide to which you refer may in fact have been a huge burden for this particular Prime Minister, because it included such a disparate ways of thinking as to how the country should be run. Best exemplified when the Prime Minister tried to reform welfare and the welfare system and how much money is being spent on welfare, and he failed to get that crucial vote through Parliament. Such was the fragmentation of his own party, and his credibility with the country diminished yet further.
7: So, Callum, another issue, of course, very familiar to people on this side of the Atlantic, is the Jeffrey Epstein scandal. And it touched Starmer and his administration. Explain to us how the Epstein files hurt Starmer's government.
0: This all pivots around his decision to appoint Lord Mandelson, Peter Mandelson, as the UK's ambassador to the United States. In some sense, a wise move, you could say. He moves in the circles that may impress President Trump, that allowed him access to those he needed to speak to. On the other hand, he was known to be a friend of the convicted paedophile Jeffrey Epstein. Indeed, Lord Mandelson stayed at one of Epstein's homes after Epstein was convicted on sexual abuse charges. And this became a huge problem for the Prime Minister. It was a classic tale of who knew what and when. Lots of the information about Lord Mandelson's relationship with Jeffrey Epstein was actually in the public domain, reported by the press. So in the end, it fed back to questions of the Prime Minister's judgment again. And these are not the sorts of things that Prime Ministers can get past very quickly or very easily.
7: All right, Callum, the former mayor of Manchester, Andy Burnham, just won an election for Parliament. Tell us about this man who is expected to replace Starmer as the head of the Labour Party and as the, you know, putative Prime Minister.
0: Yeah, Andy Burnham, who has been around UK politics for a long time. He was a health minister. He worked in Tony Blair's government. His time as mayor of Greater Manchester has seen him surge in popularity in the northwest of England. He has certainly proved himself as an electoral force. And that's something that the Labour Party is crying out for right now. Sir Keir Starmer's charisma is lacking, his electoral prowess is diminished, and so it's over to Andy Burnham, who in this recent by-election demonstrated that he could challenge and indeed beat Reform UK, this party led by Nigel Farage, who has been surging over the last few years, and actually in this constituency that he won.
7: All right, well, let's talk about Reform UK, because tomorrow is 10 years since Brexit, when the UK voted to leave the European Union. One of the leaders of that pro-Brexit campaign was the anti-immigrant nationalist politician Nigel Farage, who has since become a great buddy of Donald Trump. Why is Farage's Reform Party surging in polls?
0: Again, because they're not the other guys. These people offer an alternative. Opinion polling consistently has Reform UK leading the pack. In fact, most recently, they're around 10 points ahead of the so-called mainstream parties, Labour and the Conservatives. Nigel Farage has been around UK politics for decades, but this is arguably his biggest success to date. What's interesting about Burnham is that he has proved that he is able to take on Reform UK and win. So can he translate that into national popularity that will further erode support for Nigel Farage's party? Well, we've probably only got a few weeks to wait. The timeline of this thing suggests that Andy Burnham will stand unchallenged, actually, to become the next leader of the Labour Party and therefore next Prime Minister. That means that he is likely to be in office on the 17th or 18th of July. We're on course for a Burnham coronation.
7: That's Callum MacDonald, a reporter and host based in London for Times Radio. Thank you so much, Callum.
0: Thank you.
6: And here in the U.S., primary elections continue across the country tomorrow, and lots of eyes are on New York City. One race features two Democrats running for the state's 10th congressional district. And a main topic of debate is something taking place thousands of miles away, Israel's wars in the Middle East. Ben Oreskes is following this for the New York Times. Ben, good to have you here.
3: Nice to be here.
6: So, Ben, for people who are not in New York, people who are watching from the periphery, this matchup between Representative Dan Goldman and Brad Lander, they are very similar candidates. Why has Israel's foreign policy become such a flashpoint in their campaign?
3: Yeah, it has become this axis or cleaving force in many races, both at the congressional level and even at the state legislative level, where you have candidates with, frankly, pretty similar views on a lot of issues. And the dividing line is their fidelity towards Israel or the interests supporting the country. And by that, I mean AIPAC and groups like AIPAC. So specifically in the Lander race, you have Brad Lander running against Dan Goldman. Brad Lander ran for mayor last year, had been the city comptroller, a mainstay of New York City politics, had been on the city council. And in Dan Goldman, you have someone who won a seat in a very close primary, spent a lot of his own money, and has been a longtime supporter of Israel. Both of them are Jewish. And last year, we saw Brad Lander come very close to becoming mayor and forge this very close alliance with the current mayor of New York City, Zohran Mamdani, who has made a lot of noise for his criticisms of Israel. But in this race, which is one where Mamdani encouraged Lander to run, we have seen two men, both of whom are proud Zionists, actually, sort of try to find ways to differentiate each other from one another on this issue.
6: And are there differences, faint differences? I mean, do they basically have the same line or
3: not? Neither of them is saying, I don't believe that there should be a Jewish state, which, again, is the sort of most significant red line for a lot of people right now. But unlike his opponent, Brad Lander has not been reluctant to call Israel's war in Gaza a genocide. And in Dan Goldman, someone who's more reluctant to use that term, has been critical of the Israeli government led by Benjamin Netanyahu. Both of them have been. And then, you know, as you get deeper into policy, you start to see small differences. At the same time, there is this part of it that is about vibes. And Brad Lander was an enthusiastic supporter of the mayor, who is been very critical of Israel and its prosecution of a war in the aftermath of October 7th and the terrorist attack that occurred in Israel. And Dan Goldman was not someone who backed the mayor. It was someone who was very resistant to doing that all the way up until Election Day. And even then, he wouldn't back him. And so with that difference, you know, we have seen this coalescing of support behind Lander, and all the polling to this point suggests that Lander is winning by a wide margin. So it's an interesting case study in how we're seeing an issue that, you know, obviously excites people, angers them, sort of define a race in one of the most Jewish districts in America, I would add as well.
6: You mentioned several times Zohran Mamdani, the New York City mayor who backs Brad Lander, the candidate. Mamdani has had a tense relationship with parts of the Jewish community. Would you say that he is testing the strength of his political brand as a progressive kingmaker in this race, along with some of the races in New York City where Israel has become such a flashpoint?
3: Yeah, I mean, I think that in this race, the mayor wants to pick a winner, and Brad Lander is someone who was very loyal to him during the primary last year. And I must add that Mamdani looked over him for a job in City Hall, but then was very encouraging of him running for this seat. But more broadly, when you look across the city, a host of state legislative races, Mamdani has taken a heavy hand and become very involved in picking candidates. And so with this, Mamdani is trying to use the political capital that he won and has to sort of grow his allies in Washington, in Albany. And you're right, there is a risk here. It's not because they could lose and there would suddenly be Republicans in these seats, but that he has tied his brand, his style of politics, and his worldview to these people. And in some cases, like the case of Lander, we're likely to see him prevail. But in others, like Daria Litsa Chevalier in Upper Manhattan against Adriano Espaillat, he might not prevail. And so it will be really interesting on election night or in the days after, as we see the results come in, to kind of do a scoreboard and check in on how his favorite candidates did.
2: And what about the Democratic Party writ large? How do these races paint this larger picture of Israel's wars in the Middle East driving a wedge in the party?
3: Well, in these races where it's a left versus a more left candidate, it's one of the defining issues. And so we are watching foreign policy really dominate the conversation in races that will also, you know, sort of affect policy around affordability and many other things.
2: New York Times reporter Ben Oreskes, nice to talk to you. Thank you.
3: Thanks for having me.
2: This is Here and Now.

0: firefighters are anticipating a busy summer in the West. The U.S. Forest Service says it is ahead of its hiring goals, but some Westerners are worried by downsizing at the agency.
1: These layoffs at the federal level are presenting risk as to our ability to respond to major wildfires.
0: I'm Mary Louise Kelly. Concerns over wildfire staffing on All Things Considered from NPR News.
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5: It's Here and Now. Longtime Federal Reserve Chair Alan Greenspan has died of complications from Parkinson's disease. He was 100 years old. Greenspan was the rare celebrity among central bankers. He was lionized for the long-running economic boom of the 1990s. His reputation was tarnished, however, by the global financial crisis that struck a decade later. NPR's Scott Horsley reports.
6: Alan Greenspan was a talented jazz musician. As a young man, he played both clarinet and saxophone, and even studied at Juilliard. But it was economics that made him a rock star and a symbol of the widely shared prosperity at the end of the 20th century.
7: Only in God, Alan Greenspan, we trust.
6: In the boom times, the 1990s, when it seemed every barber shop had a TV tuned to the stock market channel, ordinary Americans hung on Greenspan's every word. Never mind that the Fed chairman sometimes sounded as if he were speaking a foreign language.
8: Looking at the overall gross domestic price index from a macro point of view confirms the essential order of magnitude of the bias implied.
6: Greenspan liked to write speeches in the bathtub, and it was his listeners who were sometimes left feeling underwater. He deliberately garbled his syntax to avoid saying anything that might move financial markets. A notorious exception came in 1996, when Greenspan seemed to suggest that stock prices might be getting ahead of themselves.
8: How do we know when irrational exuberance has unduly escalated asset values?
6: The warning that exuberant investors might not be quite rational sent temporary shivers through global stock markets. But Greenspan's own stock continued to climb. He was married to NBC News anchor Andrea Mitchell, and the two made a somewhat unlikely power couple. Jay Leno once joked at a White House correspondents' dinner, they even outshined Bill and Hillary Clinton.
9: I want to say a special hello also to the wife of the most powerful man in the world, Andrea Mitchell. Andrea Mitchell, where are you? Andrea Mitchell, ladies and gentlemen.
6: Joking aside, Greenspan was considered a master of monetary policy. He led the Federal Reserve for almost two decades under four different presidents. Much of his tenure was marked by falling unemployment. And traditionally, when unemployment gets that low, central bankers raise interest rates to ward off inflation. But Princeton economist Alan Blinder says Greenspan broke with that tradition and kept interest rates relatively low.
10: He was willing to watch and wait as the unemployment rate drifted lower and lower and lower and lower, and we still had no inflation.
6: Greenspan's gamble paid off, and the economy kept booming for a decade. Although critics argue his easy money policies also helped to inflate the dot-com bubble and later fueled the subprime mortgage meltdown. Greenspan refused to use the Fed's regulatory powers to crack down on risky lending. His libertarian philosophy was shaped in part by the novelist Ayn Rand.
11: Greenspan said that Ayn Rand put the moral foundation under capitalism for him.
6: Rand's biographer, Ann Heller, says Greenspan was part of the author's inner circle. He contributed to her book on capitalism. And when Greenspan joined the Ford administration, Rand attended his swearing-in ceremony. Greenspan believed bankers didn't need heavy-handed regulation because their own self-interest would prevent them from taking undue risks. Only after risky banking helped trigger the global financial crisis in 2008, 2 years after he left the Fed, would Greenspan sheepishly tell a congressional panel he'd been wrong.
8: I was shocked because I had been going for 40 years or more with very considerable evidence that it was working exceptionally well.
6: But the idea that bankers will sometimes take dangerous risks if they're allowed to should not have come as a surprise to Greenspan. Decades earlier, he'd played a bit part in the savings and loan crisis, which was a kind of dress rehearsal for the 2008 meltdown. As a private economist in the 1980s, Greenspan provided a testimonial for what he called seasoned and expert management at Lincoln Savings and Loan, hoping to ward off regulation. Lincoln later collapsed, costing taxpayers billions, and its boss, Charles Keating, went to prison for fraud. Self-interest, it seems, is not always enough to protect taxpayers and investors from the risky moves made by others. Economist Vincent Reinhardt says it took courage for Greenspan to acknowledge that, even if the lesson was a long time coming.
12: For Alan Greenspan to say, well, maybe markets don't always get it right, is a reflection on his entire career, not just his tenure at the Fed.
6: Ultimately, Greenspan will be remembered as both a maestro of monetary policy and a reluctant regulator. His legacy is shaped by the boom he fostered and by the bust he failed to prevent. Scott Horsley, NPR News, Washington.
13: It was a whirlwind weekend at the 2026 FIFA World Cup. NPR's Jasmine Garst was there covering the Brazil-Haiti match Friday night in Philadelphia, and she joins us now. Welcome back, Jasmine.
14: Hi.
13: So what was it like to be in person in the stadium when soccer powerhouse Brazil, which has won more World Cups than any other nation, played Haiti, which qualified for the first time since 1974?
14: Oh my goodness. It was so, so festive. I mean, the Haitian fans were just so excited to be there. I mean, like you said, it's been around half a century since they qualified for the World Cup. So they were really excited. Of course, Brazilian fans always bring it. I think Brazilian fans were really trying to see Brazil redeem itself for a lackluster game, the last game against Morocco. I have to say, there were a lot of criticisms about Brazil's performance. The Haitian team, to be honest, didn't show up much on the field. And so there was an expectation that Brazil would do a lot more than they did. It was a lot of Brazilian fans told me it made them a little nervous.
13: All right. Well, Jasmine, three teams only have qualified so far for the knockout round of 32. Tell us who they are.
14: So Germany has secured a top spot. They're advancing to the knockout stage for the first time in 12 years. They're going to be facing Ecuador in the final group match on Thursday. Mexico has cinched the top spot in their group. They've won against South Africa and South Korea. They're moving forward with ease. And then the U.S. is having just a great run. They've also secured their spot. They're going to be playing Turkey on Thursday. Now, it's something in sports that we call dead rubber, which means the outcome doesn't quite matter. It's rare in a World Cup, but I think that's something U.S. fans should keep in mind, that the USA is likely to sit a lot of its players, especially those who have yellow cards. So this is going to be a little bit more of a chill game, I suspect.
13: All right. We have to talk about the underdogs, starting with first-time World Cup qualifiers Cabo Verde. The tiny island nation held off soccer powerhouse Spain to a nil-all draw. Nobody scored. And yesterday they played Uruguay to a two-all draw. The Blue Sharks, as Cabo Verde call themselves, face Saudi Arabia Friday in Houston. What is fueling this team's magic?
14: I mean, this is such a Cinderella story. It's so beautiful. And, you know, a draw might not seem like a lot, but Uruguay is a powerhouse of soccer. This is huge. And I think it really goes to, you know, there was this debate when FIFA decided to expand the tournament to 48 teams. There were people saying that's just too much, and it's going to be lackluster. But then you get stories like Cape Verde and the breakout star, right? The goalie, Vozinha, little voice. This is a team that was ranked 67th by FIFA. I'm going to tell you something. I think this World Cup, what we're really going to see is that African soccer is nothing to be scoffed at. I mean, look at Morocco, look at Egypt, look at Cape Verde.
13: Absolutely. And, you know, you mentioned Vozinha, and I just have to remind listeners, he's this amazing goalkeeper for Cabo Verde. He's amazing in itself that he's 40 years old. Okay, we got to move on to Curaçao. Again, a tiny island that is qualifying for the first time ever. The goalkeeper, Eloy Room, made 15 saves against Ecuador to tie the World Cup record. That game ended nil all. They're next going to be playing Ivory Coast. Will Eloy Room make history again?
14: I mean, this is truly turning out to be the World Cup of the goalies. I mean, goalies, a lot of times goalies just kind of take a little bit of the back seat, and the big stars are the midfielders, right? And the strikers. But this is the game of the goalie, and we'll see. I mean, they're really bringing it. They're coming strong.
13: All right. We've only got a short time left, Jasmine. In historic news, Egypt beat New Zealand for their first ever World Cup win. Why could this have implications for Team USA?
14: I mean, I think that, again, African soccer is bringing it. Next up, Egypt is going to face Iran in the final group. And, you know, depending on how that goes, we could see, you know, Egypt, USA, Iran, USA. Again, I think the takeaway from this weekend is that African soccer is bringing it during this World Cup.
13: That's NPR's Jasmine Guard. Thank you so much. We will talk again soon. And for more World Cup coverage from the NPR network, check out the new World Cup tab in our NPR app. Thanks so much. 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

0: Live from NPR News in Boston, I'm Josie Guarino. Vice President J.D. Vance says his talks with senior Iranian officials in Switzerland created a good foundation for a final deal to end the war. Vance made the comment today after initial talks with Iran's parliamentary speaker. Vance and U.S. officials claimed progress on multiple fronts, including measures to ensure the Strait of Hormuz stays open and that a ceasefire holds in the fighting between Israel and Iran-backed Hezbollah militants in southern Lebanon. Iran noted major progress to end the fighting in Lebanon and called that the first real test of the negotiations. Longtime Federal Reserve Chairman Alan Greenspan has died from complications of Parkinson's disease. Greenspan led the central bank for nearly two decades, steering it through some of the longest economic booms in U.S. history. Greenspan was 100 years old. An Associated Press investigation reveals the U.S. Drug Enforcement Agency allowed hundreds of thousands of fentanyl pills onto New Mexico streets from 2023 to 2025 in a bid to target traffickers. Whistleblower David Howell alleges the agency disregarded public safety and violated Justice Department rules in this high-risk strategy, which occurred despite the agency's stated priority to curb overdose deaths. 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
1: It is 11:33 on this wonderful Monday morning. This week in the Palouse, you'll see sunny skies and highs in the lower 80s to lower 90s through Wednesday. Clouds begin to move in Thursday, with rain expected Thursday night, giving the area some much-needed hydration. Showers will continue through the weekend, with highs averaging in the 60s and 70s. Centralia has a heat advisory in effect and continuing through 11 p.m. tomorrow. Expect sunny skies and highs in the 80s and 90s through Wednesday. Thursday, temps cool down with highs near 70. Rain moves in that night. Showers will continue through the weekend with highs expected in the 60s. Here and Now will continue.
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3: It's Here and Now. After 15 years of hard work, Native communities have achieved something of a conservation miracle on the Oregon coastline. They've connected a large swath of an estuary to the Pacific Ocean. KLCC's Brian Bull reports on why that matters.
4: It's a cool, misty morning at the 217-acre estuary. Excavators and dump trucks hustle around an earthen levee that holds the Siuslaw River back from a site that used to be a dairy farm called the Waite Ranch. Wearing a hard hat and reflective vest, Dan Kirk walks through the dewy brush and reddish mud, waving a smoking bundle of sage.
5: I've been blessing the site almost daily.
4: Kirk is the restoration project's manager for the Confederated Tribes of Coos, Lura Umpqua, and Siuslaw Indians. Other tribal members, as well as partner organizations for the estuary project, gathered nearby to witness something historic.
5: Today we will be reconnecting the tidal Siuslaw River into the site, so creating about 180 acres of new wetland that was historically tidal wetland before the mid-1800s when it became a dairy farm.
4: Margaret Treadwell, the Central Coast Conservation Manager for the Mackenzie River Trust, stood by as a towering excavator crawled towards the levee.
6: It's really exciting. I have never seen a levee breach before.
4: As the crowd watched, the excavator extended its toothy bucket and tore down a chunk of the levee. River waters surged in immediately as people cheered.
6: Keep an eye out for animals coming back in. Apparently, when these breaches happen, the animals figure it out very quickly.
4: What kind of animals should we keep an eye out for?
6: Well, fish, birds, and who knows, maybe a seal.
4: The estuary began to fill with water it hadn't contacted for a century and a half. Chief Doug Barrett of the Confederated Tribes of the Coos, Lora Umpqua, and Siaslaw Indians looks on with pride.
7: I kind of got goosebumps. It's been a long time coming.
4: A roughly $15 million dream come true. The tribe sees the site as a place to gather and practice traditions as the salinity of the estuary will develop new plant and animal life, which inspired the new name, as Barrett explains.
7: Now it's called Haiichiktatu. Haiichiktatu is the heart of the river. And so this is a pretty awesome place now to call our home. Just awesome to see the water coming in, knowing that the salmon and lamprey could come in here and hide from all of our predators. It's a pretty good feeling.
4: Roughly 4 hours later, a contingent of tribal council members arrived in Lati, a 32-foot-long dugout canoe carved from western red cedar. After crossing through the mouth of the newly opened channel, the group sprinkled tobacco and tule seeds into the water. Jesse Beers, the cultural stewardship manager for the Confederated Tribes of Coos, Lower Umpqua, and Siaslaw Indians, lowered the remains of a salmon into the brackish currents.
8: When we were in the channel there, almost brought tears to my eyes, returned some salmon remains to let the salmon people know that it's a good place to come again and fatten up and be healthy, and it's just an amazing experience.
4: By midday, the Siaslaw estuary was submerged with brackish water as cormorants and swallows swooped overhead. Chief Doug Barrett looked out at the expanse.
7: It's great to see the water coming in. It'll come in all day from now on, hopefully till the end of time.
4: For Here and Now, I'm Brian Bull.
3: It's Here and Now.
9: Utah is a rare red state that has not fully embraced President Trump. Congressional candidates there are campaigning without mentioning the president at all.
10: They are loyal to the party, not the president.
9: As the Republican Party looks to a post-Trump future, could Utah provide a roadmap? That story on primary elections in Utah on the next morning edition from NPR News.
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0: I'm Robin Young. Author Ann Patchett says her new best-selling novel, Whistler, isn't autobiographical, except when sometimes, to her surprise, a detail is.
1: There we are, ladies and gentlemen, live on the radio, a recovered memory. This is why I don't have to go into therapy. I totally forgot that.
0: Find out what that is next time, Here and Now.
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5: And I'm Indira Lakshmanan in Washington, D.C. This is Here and Now. For Texas pitmasters, brisket is the backbone of good barbecue. But with beef prices at record highs, restaurants are facing a tough choice. Charge more for it or absorb the higher cost? Here and Now's Will Walkie has more.
6: At Riverport Barbecue, about 20 miles from the Louisiana border, 8 in 10 customers walk in the door looking for brisket. Smoked low and slow using East Texas red oak for about 15 hours.
7: Without brisket, Texas barbecue doesn't mean anything.
6: Pitmaster Stephen Joseph has owned Riverport for 33 years. It serves visitors and the local town of about 2,000 people. He's never seen a beef market like this.
7: I've never seen it run this long at this high of a price. I think last year at this time, we were paying about $3.89 a pound, and this week I paid $5.45 a pound.
6: There are a lot of reasons why beef prices have risen so quickly. The American cattle herd is at a 75-year low. Ranchers are dealing with drought, a labor shortage, and now a new threat from a parasite called the New World Screwworm. All this while demand for burgers, steaks, and yes, brisket has held steady. So what do you do if you're one of Texas's 3,000 or so barbecue joints? Across the state, many pitmasters are pushing customers toward different meats on the menu, like chicken or pork sausage. Others have simply raised prices. In cities like Houston or Dallas, a plate could run you $40. But Stephen Joseph has the opposite approach. He hasn't raised prices in over 2 years.
7: We're kind of working on the Walmart principle there. The more you sell at a lower price, it kind of evens out. Long term, I'm afraid that it's just not about the beef prices. I don't think it's just maybe the overall cost of things. You know, that's scary, too. The beef prices are high, but also insurance, utilities. So if those things remain high, then we may be in for a tough spell for a while.
6: For now, Joseph is trimming each brisket more carefully to save meat and keeping his staff small. He needs his customers to keep coming back all summer long. But not every barbecue joint will be able to make the numbers work through this squeeze. Some restaurants have made the difficult choice to cut back on how often they can offer brisket. A few have closed altogether. For Here and Now, I'm Will Walkie.
4: A note that this next story mentions assisted suicide. Tom Slay is an author, poet, and teacher. No coincidence, his mother Rosie was also an author, poet, and teacher. Their relationship could be fraught and close, but Slay never expected his mother to ask him to help her die. 4 years ago, Rosie felt her health problems that stripped the joy from her life, and she wanted Tom to help her through medically assisted suicide. Tom Slay has just published a book about the experience. It's called Rosie, A Memoir of Farewell.
8: I don't want to get on a soapbox about it, but I'm sure everybody listening to this, if they have an elderly parent, has just had this kind of cascade of, you know, small health cataclysms, and they keep piling up and piling up.
4: She had many, many complicated health problems, from Parkinson's to congestive heart failure, and you're trying to help her, and you're trying to have a strong relationship with her as her life is getting smaller and smaller.
8: Yeah, you know, one of the things that happened with my ma is she lived a lot longer than she thought she would, and she outlasted her money.
4: At one point, the bill was $18,000 a month for her home care.
8: Yeah, the problem was she needed too much. She'd had this diagnosis of this, you know, rare skin cancer, which the doctor told her, look, if you get treatment, the chances are you can live, you know, 2, 3, 4, 5 years more. And I'll never forget talking to her about it, because at first she seemed amenable to taking treatment. And then I called her the very next day and she said, well, you know, Tom, I just can't see where there is to get to. And it was such a beautiful statement. That was, you know, the beginning. And she asked me if I would mind researching how to kill herself. And so I said, sure. Never thinking that she would eventually do it.
9: So this was possible because of California. This is where she was. California's a medical aid and dying law known as MAD. You had to go through some logistical hoops to get this done. And you said it was almost as if you were planning some big event, like a birthday party.
8: Right.
9: But it was just the opposite. Briefly, can you tell us how that was?
8: There's a lot of nuts and bolts to put in order. You have to order the 4 different medicines. You've got to make sure that you've got 2 diagnoses which agree. And there were very few physicians in Southern California who would agree to that. Her own doctor refused to do it.
9: And one thing that was going through your mom's head at the same time is that she wanted this to happen before her rent was due.
8: I know. It was so crazy. And it was that kind of thing. She knew we were both having this game, ironic game we were playing. And I think it was a kindness that she tried to show me.
9: And in her mother's case, she kept saying to you and your brothers, why can't you take me in?
8: Exactly. And there are many complicated reasons for my refusal. I'm not happy with myself about it, but I lived in a 4th-floor walk-up in
9: Brooklyn. And she couldn't walk.
8: And she couldn't walk, and there was no elevator.
9: She was passionate about writing, teaching, and her students. Not so much passionate about being a mom.
8: No. I remember when I was in my 20s, my mom said to me, you know, Tom, motherhood, it just wasn't my thing. And, you know, that had its downside. She was frequently unhappy in that role of mother. Because of that, there was a certain amount of anger that just came out of her. And it kind of fell on us. And it was hard as a kid to know what to make of it.
9: Yeah.
8: Because at the same time, well, she may not have been like somebody's idea of a mother, but she was incredibly exciting.
9: You write about one particular time when you said to your mom, it was sort of a tender moment, at least you were trying to make it that way. And you said, you know, Mom, I have to say sometimes you frighten me.
8: Yeah.
9: And what did she say?
8: She said to me, well, you better be scared, you little pissant. And I have to say, you know, it sort of like wounded me. But there was this other part of me, the part that was interested in language. And it was through language that my mother and I, you know, got over the early hurts. And it was always a place that we could share, you know, from the very beginning when I was a young child.
9: So there was a lot of preparation. She didn't want to die. She was afraid of dying.
8: Yeah, yeah. I secretly did not want her to do it. I wanted to forestall her in any way, but I really rigorously kept my mouth shut. And I helped her execute the plan. And that word execute, I think, bears a lot of the mixed feelings that I still experience.
9: You were there when she died. The whole room was full. You were holding her hand. You describe the entire process, which takes time. It's not easy to watch necessarily, even though her death seemed quite peaceful.
8: When we actually did the deed, as she took to calling it, she was speculating about how Socrates had taken hemlock, and she basically took a medical version of hemlock.
9: And you say now that the decision you made to help her still haunts you.
8: Well, frankly, you know, she wasn't a great mother, Lisa, but she was a wonderful friend. Yeah, she was, probably the best friend I ever had. Pardon me, I'm sorry.
9: No, that's
8: but
9: okay.
8: In any case.
9: And she was a fellow writer.
8: Yeah.
9: What were her last words?
8: Her last words were, well, is that all there is to it?
9: Mm.
8: And I know that she got that from that wonderful Peggy Lee song.
9: Is that all there is?
8: You know, is that all there is?
9: Yeah.
8: Peggy Lee is going through this whole litany of her life about how everything in life is actually kind of disappointment and anticlimax until you get to death. And then, you know, even death is a kind of anticlimax. And she sings, "Is that all there is? Is that all there is? If that's all there is, my friend, then let's keep dancing."
9: The book is called Rosie, Tom Slee, author, poet, son, still devoted son. Thank you.
8: Oh, God. Thank you, Lisa. I really had a lovely time talking to you.
9: Thank you. Me too.

0: And this note, if you or somebody you know are struggling with suicidal thoughts or any mental health crisis, contact the National Suicide Crisis Lifeline by calling or texting 988. This is Here and Now.
1: 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Innovation in artificial intelligence may be outpacing the government's ability to regulate it. So who is? That story is coming up next during this hour of Here and Now.
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3: It's Here and Now. Artificial intelligence may be outpacing the government's ability to regulate it. That's one conclusion from an episode earlier this month when the Trump administration suddenly blocked access to Anthropic's most advanced AI models because of cybersecurity concerns. The emergency intervention raises questions about oversight and who decides which AI products are released and how. Ina Fried is chief technology correspondent for Axios, and she joins us now. Welcome back, Ina.
4: Hey, there.
3: So the AI models in question are Anthropic's Fable 5 and Myth. Correspondent for Axios, and she joins us now. Welcome back, Ina.
4: Hey, there.

0: tipping point that these models can find security vulnerabilities that have probably been there for years, but that humans hadn't found. And if it's defensive people that find them, great, they can patch them. But if it's attackers, these are, you know, suddenly a whole new set of capabilities. So I think the big concern was these are probably finding their way into the what the government, the U.S. government believes are the wrong hands. And the only way was to hit a giant stop button. And obviously, that's one option, but that's not a sustainable means for policy.
1: Right. Well, of course, the concern of the government was that this could be essentially a treasure map for hackers. And you write that this episode is a real world test of who should have the power over world changing AI. So first, Ina, what kind of testing do AI companies do before releasing a new model? And is there any third party independent audit required?
0: For the most part now, to your last question, there is not. And so since the Biden administration, there was a move towards, you know, we should really test these before deployment. Maybe they should have to go to the government for some review. Maybe that should be voluntary. Maybe it should be mandatory. There was an apparatus that was beginning to be developed. And when Trump came in, like he did with many policies from the previous administration, he ended it wholesale. He said, we got to beat China, which is also a valid concern. And, you know, we're going to remove all the regulation. Then when Mythos came around, they basically said, ooh, maybe we should have some sort of regulation. So I think it has reinvigorated what is a much needed debate over how should these be regulated. One of the challenges that I think is getting missed or underappreciated in all this is there's no perfect testing. These models are going to have limitations. There are going to be ways to get around their rules. There is no such thing as a perfectly safe AI model from a security standpoint. That's just the way they're designed, which is a problem. It's something we've got to deal with. But the administration's position is you got to close every possible hole before you can release it. Well, then we just won't have new AI models. And of course, even if we hit the brakes, China won't. So it's a very difficult challenge. And there are good points being made all around the spectrum.
1: Well, Ina, you can understand why the government wants to treat AI systems as national security assets or threats. But AI companies, as you note, are releasing new models all the time. So what is the middle ground between self-policing or control by the U.S. government? And is the middle ground what's needed here?
0: I think it probably is. I talked to several people, Helen Toner, who used to be on OpenAI's board and is at Georgetown. Really, I think people see the best option, and it's not perfect, is some sort of very robust system of testing where the government plays a role, but maybe isn't the only power involved. But there is some sort of pre-deployment testing of these most advanced models, some sort of heads up to the government, probably not unlimited, but some period of time for testing. And then, you know, we're going to have to see. I think it's not an easily solved problem. I think the best thing right now would be for there to be more discussion between industry and government, because I also think self-regulation, we've seen in tech, you know, social media was largely self-regulated and the stakes were a lot lower and there's a lot of problems. So again, I think there's a lot of good points being made by everyone. The hard part is I think people are trying to gloss over the flaws in their own position where the reality is just pretty darn complex.
1: All right. Briefly, Ina, last question. As you pointed out, the government still hasn't figured out how to regulate social media, which has been around for two decades. So how can regulation possibly keep up with AI, which is expanding exponentially?
0: We have to move faster than in many ways government is used to. I do think it's possible, but I think it means putting ideology a little bit on the backseat and being practical.
1: Ina Fried is Chief Technology Correspondent for Axios. Ina, thank you so much.
0: Thanks, Indira.
1: Here and Now is a production of NPR and WBUR. I'm Indira Lakshmanan.
2: And I'm Lisa Mullins. 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
1: It is 11:58. 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I'm Lorelei Herber. I hope you're having a wonderful Monday and a great start to your week. 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
4: And I'm Lisa Mullins. This is Here and Now. Coming up,
5: the Iranians have agreed to invite IAEA inspectors back into their country.
4: Vice President J.D. Vance declares victory in the first of several talks with Iran.
3: Also, could a war of words between President Trump and Italy's prime minister rupture the U.S. relationship with his closest European ally?
4: And in an era of extreme polarization, veteran and author Rye Barcott argues we need more leaders with integrity, humility, and commitment, what he calls the three core roots of courage.
6: As a country, we need to not only, I believe, celebrate and recognize moments of courage in others, but also seek it in ourselves.
4: Coming up Here and Now.
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7: Live from NPR News in Washington, I'm Amy Held. The U.S. is indicating good progress has been made toward a peace deal with Iran, while Tehran says one test is ending the fighting in Lebanon. And Israel and Hezbollah do appear to be keeping to a fragile ceasefire for the second straight day. NPR's Carrie Kahn reports.
8: Israel's foreign minister reiterated on social media what several top politicians have been saying for days. Israel will remain in the self-described security zone where its troops occupy a large swath of southern Lebanon. The exact boundaries of that zone, however, are not clear. Meanwhile, Prime Minister Benjamin Netanyahu touted the interim agreement between the U.S. and Iran as a huge success for Israel. There's widespread dissatisfaction in Israel for the U.S.-Iran preliminary plan. Israel is not part of peace talks, nor a new plan announced for a so-called deconfliction cell to ensure compliance to the ceasefire in Lebanon. Carrie Kahn, NPR News, Tel Aviv.
7: Argentina's Lionel Messi has made World Cup history this afternoon. NPR's William Jones reports.
9: After scoring a hat-trick in his country's opening game, Lionel Messi notched his fourth goal of the tournament today against Austria. That was despite missing a penalty earlier in the game. He took his total tally of World Cup goals to 17, becoming the top scorer in men's World Cup history. Messi is widely regarded as the best player of his generation. During his two-decade career, he's been recognized as the world's best player on 8 occasions. He captained Argentina to World Cup glory in Qatar 4 years ago. At 38 years old, this could be Messi's last World Cup. And with Argentina winning today, he'll once again be playing in the knockout stage of a World Cup. William Jones, NPR News.
7: The U.S. plays again Thursday in Los Angeles against Turkey, the U.S. team coming off their first back-to-back wins in almost a century. The majority of Americans who need a kidney transplant never even make it onto an organ wait list. That's the conclusion of a new study of patients referred for the procedure, NPR's Maria Godoy reports.
10: Only 12% of people on dialysis are registered on the kidney transplant wait list. Researchers at NYU Langone wanted to know what kept them from making it onto the list. They found that patients who were unmarried, lived in rural areas, or had severe obesity were less likely to start or complete the needed evaluations. Older, poorer, and Spanish-speaking patients were especially unlikely to move forward with the process. All told, fewer than one in five patients referred for a transplant made it onto the wait list. The researchers say the battery of tests and doctor visits required may be hard for patients to navigate if they lack social support. The findings appear in the Journal of the American Society of Nephrology. Maria Godoy, NPR News.
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11: This is Bird Note. This young northern flicker is calling from the ground. Sound like trouble? Well, just because a young bird is on the ground doesn't necessarily mean it's sick or injured. At this time of year, juvenile northern flickers are leaving their nests. They fledge when they're 3 or 4 weeks old and almost as big as their parents, 11 or 12 inches long. Although you may picture a woodpecker high on a tree trunk, northern flickers, young and old, actually forage mostly on the ground. So this young flicker, just out of its nest, is poking around in the dirt and leaf litter, looking for ants and other insects. It makes test flights and, day by day, reaches higher and higher into the trees. But you'll still see it regularly, beak down in your lawn, probing for food. The best thing you can do for the young flicker, and other fledgling birds too, is to give the bird some space. And especially, keep your cats indoors. Next spring, this bird will probably be drumming on your roof, advertising for a mate. 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I'm Mary McCann. 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
1: Good afternoon. It is 12:06. A new book explores 10 military veteran civic leaders, 5 Democrats and 5 Republicans, who have shown courage through their public service. Learn more about that story during this hour of Here and Now.
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13: And I'm Lisa Mullins in Boston. It's Here and Now. Vice President J.D. Vance is in Switzerland, trumpeting progress in negotiations with Iran.
5: The Iranians have agreed to invite IAEA inspectors back into their country. That is a major milestone for the American people and the first step in permanently denuclearizing or permanently ending a nuclear weapons program in Iran.
13: Iran denies that its nuclear program is for weapons. The International Atomic Energy Agency is a UN watchdog, and its inspectors were in Iran as part of President Obama's 2015 agreement that President Trump abandoned. Eli Garin-Maya worked as an analyst on the diplomatic track that led to that deal. She's senior policy fellow at the European Council on Foreign Relations, which is a London think tank. Eli, welcome back to Here and Now.
14: Thank you for having me back.
13: So neither Iran nor the IAEA have confirmed that inspectors will be allowed into Iran. If that does happen, how key would it be?
14: It's probably the biggest cornerstone of any future deal between the US and Iran to have these peaceful boots back on the ground. There's been a virtual blackout of information over the past year since the US began dropping bombs on the 3 critical nuclear facilities where Iran was enriching uranium. So getting inspectors back on the ground to see what was bombed, what wasn't, what's left, what isn't, is going to essentially be the glue that sticks any future deal together.
13: You said that the bombs were aimed at hitting areas where Iran was enriching uranium. Of course, it's worth mentioning that in the 2015 deal, at that point, Iran agreed not to seek nuclear weapons.
14: So look, there's a whole load of history here. For almost a year or two, Iran was in full compliance with that deal. In 2018, President Trump withdrew from the agreement, and many analysts like myself basically warned that withdrawing from diplomacy and that deal was basically a route to war. And here we are now. Having said that, I do think that some facts on the ground have changed. President Trump can claim a victory now with this deal in a way that wasn't possible under the Obama administration. In a few ways. First, he can actually say that he managed to get Iran to pause enrichment. It looks very likely that Iran will accept some sort of a long-term moratorium on its enrichment capability without necessarily giving it up forever. And secondly, President Trump can also say that he managed to open up the Iranian economy to American businesses in a way that the 2015 nuclear deal frankly didn't, because so many layers of U.S. sanctions remained in place. And now the U.S. is dangling in front of Iran a prospect for actually lifting primary U.S. sanctions in return for a whole range of negotiations, including regional issues as well with Iran.
13: But back to the nuclear inspectors, how much would they be allowed to do under this tentative agreement? And given the fact that much of the nuclear material that Iran has, for whatever purpose, is buried deep underground.
14: Yeah, so what we need to start with is a agreement by Iran to let the international inspectors visit those three big sites that were bombed by the United States a year ago so that they can do some accounting for the material that is there. What is really critical here is that there isn't a oops, we don't know where it is moment from Iran. Because if part of that almost weapons grade uranium has gone missing, that is going to be a big problem. And international inspectors need to then find out where it is. And it's going to be key for Iran to cooperate with the agency on that.
13: Just want to clarify this one point. In 2015, Iran was barred from enriching uranium to the level needed for bombs for 15 years. They could still be enriched to a level needed for research and medicine. Did Iran abide by that or not?
14: So the answer is tricky. Yes, they did abide by it until essentially the U.S. withdrew from the deal in 2018. That was under President Trump. And even after President Trump withdrew, for several months, almost a year, Iran was waiting to see if the European parties to that deal and Russia and China together could collectively essentially substitute the U.S. sanctions relief that was promised under the deal. And when it became clear to the Iranians that no other party could essentially compensate, they started to incrementally increase their uranium enrichment. And basically, May of last year, before the U.S. bombed, Iran was enriching at 60%. And once you get to 60%, it's a stone's throw away from getting to weapons grade. And this was why Israel and the United States were very, very worried about Iran's nuclear capabilities at that time.
13: Ellie, you've been watching this relationship for so long. I wonder if you can tell us what you're looking for right now at this state, which seems to be a fairly fragile state, but things are moving along.
14: What I'm looking out for as someone who's very invested in the diplomatic track is the extent to which mediators, and now here we're talking about the state of Qatar and Pakistan, can work with other big regional players like Saudi Arabia, like Egypt and Turkey, to get President Trump and Tehran to stay very, very focused on this diplomatic track. Hopefully the mediators can keep Tehran and Trump focused on getting a series of incremental deals to show that actually they can trust one another and they can get to that final opening that after 50 years can assure a non-aggression pact between the two countries.
13: That's Ellie Garenmaya at the European Council on Foreign Relations. So nice to speak with you. Thank you.
14: Thanks for having me.
3: Italy's close alliance with the United States is at a breaking point after the country's far-right prime minister said President Trump had made up an unflattering story about her.
15: Trump told the media that Giorgia Meloni had begged him for a photo at the G7 summit in France last week and that he only agreed because he felt sorry for her. Meloni retorted that that was a lie, saying, "I don't beg and Italy doesn't beg." As a result, Italy's foreign minister canceled a planned trip to the U.S. over the weekend and said he would not attend an upcoming economic conference in Miami. Federica Bindi served as a senior advisor to Italy's then foreign minister, Franco Frattini. She's now a professor at University of Rome Tor Vergata and the University of Colorado Boulder. Federica, welcome.
16: Thank you. Thank you for having me.
15: So on Saturday, President Trump doubled down on this claim, writing on Truth Social that Meloni had asked him for a photo in order to improve her poll numbers. Why is Trump throwing a wrench in what had been his one good relationship in Europe? She was the one leader willing to stand up next to him and be seen as his ally.
16: So I think this dates back to the request of the United States to use their own bases in the Italian territory to launch attacks on Iran, which the Italian government refused. So he is upset at the Italian government. And of course, because Meloni is a relatively young woman, you know, it's easy to attack her personally.
15: Well, I wonder whether there was something of a sexist subtext of Trump's claim that Meloni was begging him for a photo. You mentioned her being a relatively young woman. She's also attractive, and she's one of the only women who was at that G7 leadership meeting. So is that part of it, of Trump trying to single her out as being a young and attractive woman who was interested in being photographed with him?
16: There is absolutely an element of that. I mean, any time that there is something against Meloni, it's sexist. And Trump in particular is known for not being light on that.
15: Let me ask you about the reaction in Italy. Tell us what the newspapers are saying and what the politicians are saying. Are they supporting Meloni or are they supporting Trump here?
16: No, the support for Meloni in this case was unanimous, left and right. Of course, the left also underlined that this is the result of Meloni being subservient to Trump all these years. But from the president down to the Communist Party, they all defended her and defended the Italian national interest.
15: I understand that Deputy Prime Minister Matteo Salvini said on X that whoever attacks Giorgia Meloni attacks all of us. So in a way, this could be a unifying moment that actually helps Meloni's poll numbers much more than a photograph with Trump ever would have.
16: Absolutely. I mean, this has boosted Meloni. This is something that Meloni desperately needed because her numbers were down. She is attacked by the far, far right. So this was perfect. You also have to consider that in Italy, 8 out of 10 Italians cannot stand Trump. So left and right, being insulted by Trump is actually a boost to your popularity.
15: Well, Meloni took office 4 years ago, Italy's first female prime minister. She has remained closely allied with Trump since then. She was, in fact, the only EU leader to attend his second inauguration. Do you think this is now going to be a permanent rift in the relationship between Meloni and Trump?
16: So she has tried to do what the late Prime Minister Silvio Berlusconi did in its own time with George W. in his own second government, that is positioning himself as the middleman between Europe and the U.S. But of course, this doesn't work with a U.S. president that is mercurial, that changed position on everything every minute. So it failed. And the rift is never permanent. In time, it will be mended. The interesting thing that we will have to watch for in the incoming days and months is what Meloni is going to do. Because if Italy stops being the U.S. strongest allies and move towards the rest of some of the other European countries, then you can really have a big shift in European policies. I'm talking, for instance, Italy is one of the countries that is blocking the suspension of the EU-Israel agreement. If Italy breaks ranks, that could have enormous consequences on EU policymaking. So this is what we need to watch out. So Trump insulting her, I think it will be snowball against him.
15: Federica Bindi is a former Italian diplomat who's written numerous books on U.S.-Italian relations. She's a professor at University of Rome Tor Vergata and the University of Colorado Boulder. Federica, thank you so much for joining us.
16: Thank you for having me. Always an honor.
15: This is Here and Now.

0: Firefighters are anticipating a busy summer in the West. The U.S. Forest Service says it is ahead of its hiring goals, but some Westerners are worried by downsizing at the agency.
1: These layoffs at the federal level are presenting risk as to our ability to respond to major wildfires.
0: I'm Mary Louise Kelly. Concerns over wildfire staffing on All Things Considered from NPR News.
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5: 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If you want to find models of civility, selflessness, and humility, Washington, D.C. may not be the first place you'd look these days. Divisiveness and discord rule. But Rye Barcott thinks you may not be looking hard enough. Barcott is a 47-year-old Marine Corps veteran who served three tours in Iraq. He's a co-founder of the group With Honor. It's a nonprofit that's helped to get dozens of military veterans elected across the country. And he profiles 10 of them in his new book, Five Democrats and Five Republicans Who've Been Courageous in Their Public Service. It's called Courage Can Save Us.
6: I think many Americans feel there is a real absence of courage across the country and particularly in our public life. But as this book shows, it is still there. It exists. And as a country, we need to not only, I believe, celebrate and recognize moments of courage in others, but also seek it in ourselves.
5: And why did you think that especially military veterans were, I don't know if you say a font of this kind of courage, but there are reasons why they stand apart?
6: That's right. You know, the average age of the average Marine is something like 20 years old. So that commitment to service at an early age embeds in your DNA, and I think is a particularly important attribute for our current political environment. The other piece to this that's important, not long ago, within my lifetime, veterans represented over 70% of the U.S. Congress, and now they're below 20%. We did a study with a West Point professor, which was really illuminating because it showed that veterans have acted in a more bipartisan way in terms of co-sponsoring legislation and really getting things done in the United States.
5: But I wonder if you can explain how it is that military service, even if it was domestic or abroad in some of the most recent wars, translates once the soldier, Marine, takes off the uniform and then puts on the suit and goes to Capitol Hill. How does that kind of courage that you have on the battlefield translate to any kind of courage in Washington? Because they're two very different kind of challenges. And also, we should say that very often, especially now, muscle power seems to trump brain power.
6: Well, it can. I mean, it certainly changes your perspective on risk. For example, one of the congressmen that I profiled, Jared Golden, was a Marine infantryman who trained and then went to Iraq. And because there weren't enough explosive ordnance disposal Marines, was disabling bombs with his hands. And another, Dan Crenshaw, who was a Navy SEAL, once a Democrat, once a Republican, was so grievously wounded that he spent 6 weeks lying on his stomach to enable one of his eyes to heal and lost the other one. And so when you come that close to mortality, it changes your perspective on risks. Of course, most of the courage that we see in public office, when we do see it, is moral courage, differentiated from physical courage, although that's not always the case. I profile Mark Kelly, who, of course, came so close to one of the first major acts of political violence when his wife, Gabby Giffords, was shot in the head and nearly assassinated. So these jobs carry their own levels of risk. But the act of putting your life on the line for something that's larger than yourself enables you to rise above the din of the everyday noise of politics and constantly seeking to benefit oneself.
5: Yeah, I think that a lot of people will take that to heart and see where, you know, you're putting your life on the line in one place. You're putting your political career on the line in the other, and that's where some of the disparity lies. I mean, let's look at John Bacon, Republican of Nebraska. He was a vocal critic of Donald Trump, and he is retiring. And we've seen many people who, once they decide that they're going to retire, are much more outspoken.
6: That can certainly be the case. In the case of Don Bacon, though, he was outspoken long before he decided to retire from Congress. And so I sketch that out. It comes with a cost. And it still exists, but we often don't recognize it. We often don't incentivize it, which is part of our problem,
5: right?
6: Because these are human beings at the end of the day. And it's not only losing one seat. The chapter on Don Bacon speaks about how his wife, Angie, who I got to know through writing this book, that was one of the joys of writing this book, was getting to know family members. But Angie sleeps with a gun. Why? Because of the level of threats that came at Don Bacon for taking a stand and speaking what he believed was truth and the right thing. In this particular occasion, he was one of the first individuals to oppose one of the candidates for the Speaker of the House, and then that spiraled further. But of course, the political rhetoric and the violence is not limited, not isolated on one side. You know,
5: sure.
6: We have Jared Golden, who's the last chapter in the book, and
5: is the main representative.
6: His early 40s. A main representative. He has a 2-year-old, and one of his acts of political courage was Lewiston, Maine, had a mass shooting just a couple minutes away from his home and his kids. And he had been not in favor of a ban on automatic weapons. He's a conservative Democrat in the Trump district, and decided to change his position without consulting staff, even though it was clearly a political liability for him to do so.
5: And let me
6: he's
5: just,
6: also stepping down.
5: Yeah, he's also stepping down, right. Because that did take, I think, enormous courage in a district where he, if he had run again, he was not guaranteed re-election. But the main shooting, the Lewiston, Maine shooting, happened in October 2023 at a bowling alley and a bar in Lewiston, Maine, and 18 people killed. The year before, though, Uvalde, Texas, the school shooting there, he was one of 5 Democrats in the House to oppose banning assault weapons when it came up after Uvalde.
6: You got it.
5: So you could say, as much as it took great courage for him to then vote against assault weapons, or at least to vote for a ban on assault weapons, If maybe he had shown either courage, if that's how he felt, or if he had shown some empathy for those families who lost people in Uvalde or anywhere else assault weapons were used, Pulse nightclub, Sandy Hook, that maybe he would have come to that conclusion earlier, but it was only when it came to his hometown that he changed his mind.
6: Yeah, I mean, readers should read the chapter and kind of judge for themselves what his true intentions are. But as I know him, he believed that his position was the right one prior to changing it, and then had the guts, which very few people do today, to say, I was wrong, and I'm changing my position, even if it costs me my career. And I just think that's a rare and notable thing that we could use more of in public life, doing the right thing, even though it may cost you. And one of the biggest surprises for me, and or just insights for me reading this book, was just the level of resilience that each of these 10 public leaders demonstrated throughout their lives, sometimes very early in childhood, facing a terrible loss of a parent, domestic abuse. But they developed the ability to put service above themselves.
5: Rye, which story that you tell here affected you the most, or do you see as representing the pinnacle of courage on Capitol Hill?
6: Well, Seth Moulton is a Marine and congressman from Massachusetts and is one of the 10 that I profile. He's a Democrat. I've known him longest. And Seth demonstrated courage on many levels, but one that I had not anticipated was his own ability to demonstrate courage by admitting and saying that he needed at times mental health assistance and help himself from PTSD. Seth had suffered from PTSD. He was open with that at a time when very few politicians were speaking about this. And then he channeled that into action and working with a group of veterans across party lines, he established and helped pass into law the 988 National Suicide Hotline. And it takes courage to ask for help when you need it. And that number, 988, has, you know, assisted millions of Americans.
5: I've heard Congressman Moulton say it's hard to believe that anybody could escape having served in combat without needing some kind of mental health help. And he said it wasn't just his saying that he had PTSD, but that he got help for it, that that was really the risk that he was taking because he knew there'd be pushback for that.
6: That's right. And he knew that it was the right thing to do. And so he put his career at risk and shared his truth. And that has made a tremendous impact around the country, not only with veterans, but obviously we face a real mental health crisis that touches all Americans, including many students in schools.
5: One of the things that Congressman Moulton has said is that even the number 988 caused an enormous kerfuffle on Capitol Hill because they were just trying to decide which numbers would be best.
6: It sounds silly, but the Congress as a body, and I've been working in it now for 9 years, it is so polarized that it takes courage just to be seen with individuals from the other side, let alone work with them. There is courage now in just being able to build relationships and trust across our party divides. And I believe that's true in our politics, but also true at home. And, you know, being able to break from the algorithms that are trying to pit us against each other and influence the ways that we think, to actually build relationships. That is so important for the country, and that is part of the way that we can not only save ourselves, but really thrive again as a nation.
5: Thank you for writing the book about these 5 Republicans, 5 Democrats who carried the ethic of service from the battlefield into the public arena. Rai Barkat, author of Courage Can Save Us. Thanks so much.
6: Thank you. Great to be on.
5: This is Here and Now.

0: Live from NPR News in Boston, I'm Josie Guarino. Andy Burnham, the mayor of Manchester, England, and a member of parliament, says he will run to succeed outgoing UK Prime Minister Keir Starmer. The leader of the governing Labour Party announced his resignation this morning, clearing a path for the country's seventh prime minister in a decade. Starmer's approval ratings plummeted due to voter frustration over an economy that still hasn't bounced back. Starmer's standing was also damaged this year by his decision to appoint Peter Mandelson as ambassador to the United States, despite his ties to the convicted sex offender Jeffrey Epstein. Police in Australia say they just made their biggest cocaine bust ever after finding 3 tons of the drug hidden in underground bunkers beneath shipping containers at a property outside Sydney. Authorities say the cocaine, with a street value of about $570 million, was packed in plastic tubs accessible through false floors in the containers. 2 local men in their 20s were arrested at the scene. Record industry producer and label head Clive Davis has died at the age of 94. Davis helped shepherd the work and careers of a long list of rock, pop, and R&B stars, including Aretha Franklin, Lou Reed, The Grateful Dead, Whitney Houston, and Alicia Keys, to name a few. He was president of Columbia Records. This is Here and Now.
1: It is 12:33. You are listening to NPR's Here and Now, here on the news service of Northwest Public Broadcasting. I'm Lorelei Herber. Along the Grays Harbor County coast today, you can expect sunny skies this afternoon and highs in the 70s to lower 80s, along with light wind. Tonight, that light wind will continue. Skies become partly cloudy and lows in the mid-50s. Over around Moses Lake, sunny skies today, highs in the mid to upper 80s with wind gusts up to 25 miles per hour. Tonight, mostly clear skies, lows in the mid to upper 50s with light wind.
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3: It's Here and Now. Here's a disconcerting stat for you. 42% of adults in America rely on their parents for financial support. That's according to research from the insurance firm Northwestern Mutual. And it's no surprise. Rising home prices, annual inflation at a 3-year high, and student loan debts are all crushing many young adults. CBS News business analyst and host of Jill on Money, Jill Schlesinger, has reviewed the numbers and has some advice for parents. Hi, Jill.
4: Hello.
3: Okay, hold the advice for just a sec. This study also shows that over half of millennials and nearly 3 in 4 Gen Zers are relying on their parents for financial support. How pervasive is it?
4: It's across the board, and it's fascinating to me because a lot of it you would think has to do with, well, okay, it's kids who can't get jobs, but it's really across, like, income, it's across race, it's just across a million different metrics. And so what we know is this larger proportion of younger adults are relying on their parents in some way. It's not like, oh, they're paying for everything, but in some way. And AARP says it's about $7,000 a year on average for a family. That is how much money they're giving to their kids.
3: Okay, so hold that thought, $7,000. We talked about home prices, inflation, student debt. These are all issues that have been around for a while, though. So why are they having such an impact right now?
4: So let's, you know, obviously the elephant in the room is inflation. And that is the fact that, you know, food and groceries and insurances and just the cost of everything went up so dramatically after the pandemic. And even though the inflation rate has come down, the overall level of prices is high. And so what we also know is that more kids are moving back into their parents' home simply because of the cost of housing and dwelling rent. It's so much more expensive relative to these young folks' income that the parents are basically saying, come on back home, we'll help you launch, but the least we can do is give you a roof over your head.
3: And for those parents who can indeed help, you said to the tune of about $7,000 a year. I guess this relies on your advice, Dr. Schlesinger. Should they help? Is it a good idea?
4: You know, listen, I think the first thing that I want to remind folks is that before you start helping your kids out, you really have to be in touch with your own financial needs, right? Because no parent wants to say, I'm going to help my kids and then get into retirement and then go to those same kids and say, I need help for my own retirement. So I think this takes a real honest lens about what your own future looks like. And I'm not talking about an emergency, but ongoing help. So get a hold of what's going on in your own financial life and then try to put some guardrails up, some rules about how the money will be doled out, what it will be for, and for how long. I think if there's something big you're going to do, it's okay to have a written agreement. And I also think it's really good to be honest about the expectations. This is not a forever thing. This is what I'll do for how long. And this is what our expectations are going forward.
3: Okay. And very briefly, in terms of talking to your adult kids about this stuff, it can be awkward. It can be difficult. Any advice?
4: I think honesty is good. I think help is good. And I think from a young adult's perspective, just be very careful here because, you know, once you take the money, you also might take some unsolicited opinions about how you're spending your money. So just be careful both sides.
3: Jill Schlesinger, CBS News business analyst and host of Jill on Money. Thank you so much.
4: Thanks for having me.
3: This is Here and Now.
5: Utah is a rare red state that has not fully embraced President Trump. Congressional candidates there are campaigning without mentioning the president at all.
6: They are loyal to the party, not the president.
5: As the Republican Party looks to a post-Trump future, could Utah provide a roadmap? That story on primary elections in Utah on the next morning edition from NPR News.
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1: 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I'm Lorelei Herber. Coming up on Here and Now, hot weather is potentially dangerous for players, fans, and workers at the World Cup. Learn about some steps you can take to stay safe. That story later this hour.

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2: I'm Indira Lakshmanan in Washington, D.C. It's Here and Now. Today, we're diving deep into emoji etiquette. You heard that right. Emojis, when you send a happy face at the end of a text message, or do you prefer the thumbs up? Emojis have become a crucial tool in digital communication, and how you use them can affect what people on the receiving end think of you and how they treat you. It just so happens that next month is World Emoji Day, July 17th, but let's face it, every day is Emoji Day. Joining me now to explain is Monica Reardon. She's a psychology professor who studies digital emotional expression at Chatham University in Pittsburgh. Monica, welcome and thanks for being here. And if we were texting, I could send you the prayer hands emoji in gratitude.
3: Well, thank you very much for having me, Indira.
2: So first of all, there are nearly 4,000 emojis that are officially recognized by Unicode Consortium, a nonprofit that approves emojis. You're a professor with a PhD who has made it her specialty to understand and decode emojis. Why?
3: Well, emojis are not really about understanding the little pictures themselves. It's really about some of the most fundamental questions of human communication. It's about how we express ourselves and our intentions and our messages, how we interpret them. It's about when misunderstandings happen, how do we resolve them? So emojis themselves may seem trivial, and I do understand why, but they're actually very crucial to us to be able to communicate successfully and to manage the impressions we make on other people, especially as computerized communication becomes more dominant.
2: Well, everything that we've seen with the rise of email and texts and Slack messages, for example, was, of course, pronounced by the 2020 pandemic and the rise of hybrid workplaces. There are so many of our coworkers who we just don't see anymore. They're not only not in person, we may not see their faces at all if they don't turn on their cameras in the Zoom. So it sort of feels as if emojis become a stand-in for emotion. Talk about that.
3: Oh, absolutely. One of the most consistent findings in research is they actually increase the emotional clarity of messages. So they can help us understand whether someone's being sincere, or they're being sarcastic, whether they're elated or they're surprised. And people do form impressions of you based on how you use emojis. So especially at the office, using emojis can help you seem more warm, more friendly, more approachable. Unless you use them in inappropriate ways, in which people start questioning your competence level.
2: Okay, well, let's talk about that, because it feels like it could be a minefield. You say that emojis can increase clarity, but it feels like there's not necessarily a universal understanding of meaning when it comes to certain emojis. So talk about how different generations in the same workplace or even in the same family may use the same emojis in different ways.
3: Oh, absolutely. I agree. There's no real universal meaning for emojis. I think we can agree on some things. The smiling emoji, for example, we should just interpret that as positive emotion. You know, sometimes it's surprise, sometimes it's happiness, but positive in general. But for any other individual emoji, I think your interpretation depends on a wide range of things. So the relationship between the person who's sending it and the person who's receiving it. Age matters, as you've mentioned, culture matters, the context of the conversation matters. So as one example, I had a student who sent me a message once saying, I did not use AI to complete this assignment. And it was followed by a blue baseball cap emoji. And that means when they use that emoji, it means no cap, which, of course, that means they're telling the truth.
2: Oh.
3: Now, you wouldn't know this unless you spend a lot of time with that generation and know how they are using emojis in different ways.
2: Okay, although I would think that no cap should be an X and then a cap, right? Because if you just use the cap, maybe it means you're lying.
3: Yeah, now we're interpreting too many different things, right? It's sort of, I often think of it as sort of like a slang word. You know, every generation has their own slang. And so the blue baseball cap emoji is just sort of their slang for no cap. So if there is a cap, then there's no cap.
2: All right, talk about the thumbs up emoji. I think a lot of people consider it just like, yes, sounds good, okay. But we were talking about this conversation in our office, and some of the younger folks in the workplace said, actually, a thumbs up emoji can be passive aggressive for younger people. Explain that to me.
3: Yes, this is absolutely 100% true. Younger generations tend to find the thumbs up emoji somewhat passive aggressive, and they actually tend to prefer the heart emoji more. But older generations think the heart emoji is somewhat overkill. It's a little too much for a message. There's even a bit of a minefield here, too, because in Western cultures, a thumbs up emoji is, like you said, a friendly acknowledgement. It's something closer to a like button. But in other cultures, especially in the Middle Eastern culture, the thumbs up emoji is actually a very rude gesture. It's sort of something equivalent to up yours.
2: Oh,
3: so
2: geez.
3: Very negative, and you should never use that with someone from Middle Eastern cultures. So the context of the emoji obviously matters a great deal, and how people interpret them is going to be filtered through their own social world as well.
2: What about the skull emoji, which I have to say my kids taught me means something different from what I would have thought. I thought it would be like dead, you know, like someone is dead if you see the skull, but they explained that it means dead like I'm dying of laughter. Talk about that one.
3: That is absolutely true. And that I have seen my own son use this. He's 12, and he will use the skull emoji to indicate that something is absolutely hysterically funny. Whereas my generation, I'm in my 40s, would use the laughter with tears of joy emoji instead. And I would never use the skull emoji for that. So yes, generational differences are absolutely the thing.
2: Well, speaking of which, I've heard that there have been some pretty funny encounters where grandparents text with their grandchildren and include some emojis that might be considered not quite safe for work, and the poor grandparent has no idea that they're using an emoji that's perhaps inappropriate. Have you heard any stories like this in your research?
3: Oh, absolutely. I've had grandparents signaling that it's raining outside using the water droplets emoji, which is generally paired with the some inappropriate emojis.
2: Okay, I had not even thought of that one. All right, what else have you got up your sleeve?
3: I've actually had people misinterpret the peach emoji in a number of different ways. So the peach emoji has been used in some ways to celebrate the state of Georgia in their peaches. It's also been used for President Trump. But it is, of course, a very common sexting emoji as well. And there have been some very hilarious misinterpretations of messages because of the huge differences in those possible meanings for the peach emoji.
2: Now, I've never heard of the peach emoji being used to refer to Trump. What's the reason for that?
3: Mainly it has to do with how his tan sometimes appears orange in color.
2: Okay. All right. Is there some hot new emoji that we need to know about now?
3: Right now, some of the most popular emojis that generally aren't popular are flag emojis, and that's because of the World Cup. So people are showing their patriotism using their country's flag emojis.
2: Great example. I have suddenly discovered the flag emojis for all sorts of countries where I didn't know what their flags looked like before the game started. All right, Monica, last, before I let you go, what is the one emoji that we all should be using now? What's the one emoji that if we add it to our vocabulary, you know, we're going to be cooler or better understood or better liked because we use it in our texts?
3: I think that is a tough question to answer, partly because there are so many negotiated meanings of emojis. But if you want an emoji that you know will be sort of uniformly interpreted as warm and friendly and positive, you can't do any worse than a smiling emoji, especially if it has red cheeks. The red cheek smiling emoji is your best bet.
2: I love that emoji, and I also love the LOL rolling on the floor laughing and also the heart. I would have to say those are my favorite emojis. You can never go wrong
3: yes.
2: with those.
3: The most fun part about this is the most popular emoji worldwide is the laughing with tears of joy, and I absolutely love this fact because one of the arguments you see in research is that emojis are largely interpreted like facial expressions in face-to-face conversations. But I've only seen someone laugh with tears of joy maybe a couple times in my life. So how that's the most popular emoji, I don't know. But of course, everything online is exaggerated for effect, right? So...
2: Monica Reardon is a psychology professor who studies emojis at Chatham University in Pittsburgh. Monica, thank you so much.
3: Thank you, Indira. I appreciate it.
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0: 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Trustees for Walla Walla Community College heard a presentation for a preliminary proposal on renovations to the Dietrich Dome on its Walla Walla campus, which is projected to cost roughly $4 million in total. Learn more about the proposed dome renovations when you read this article from Rachel Sun at nwpb.org. 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
2: This is Here and Now. It's been a very hot World Cup. The National Weather Service has issued heat warnings for Seattle and Los Angeles for this week. The U.S. team plays in L.A. on Thursday. And last night's match in Miami saw temperatures over 80 degrees. The dangerous levels of heat and humidity are not a fluke, in NPR analysis finds. NPR's Rebecca Hersher looked into this. Hi, Rebecca.
3: Hi.
2: You and your colleague did this weather analysis of World Cup matches. Tell us what you found.
3: Yeah, so we really wanted to know whether heat and humidity were going to be a problem in this World Cup, because obviously it is summer, it is hot, it's humid in a lot of these host cities, and we actually found that more than a third of matches are at high risk from heat and humidity, and dozens more have some risk from hot weather. My colleague Rahul Mukherjee was the one who actually crunched the numbers to figure this out, so I want to give him credit. And what he did is he took 2 decades of temperature and humidity data for each host city, and then he factored in the time of day that each match was scheduled to start, and he checked the average temperatures against heat hazard guidelines from 2 places, the Occupational Safety and Health Administration, OSHA, and the American College of Sports Medicine, which sets guidelines. The Occupational Safety and Health Administration, OSHA, and the American College of Sports Medicine.

0: very hot and humid there. The city is hosting 7 matches, and we've already seen how dangerous the heat can be in Miami. So the very first match that that city hosted last week, the National Weather Service issued an extreme heat advisory on that day because the heat index, which is like how hot it feels when you factor in both the temperature and the humidity, it was up over 100 degrees.
1: Oh my gosh.
0: By the time, I know, it's so hot. By the time the match began at 6 p.m., it had cooled down a little bit, but it was still very muggy. And that day, there were 10 heat-related medical calls to the stadium, with 2 of those calls really requiring hospital transport. And that's according to Miami-Dade Fire Rescue. And then we saw it happen again. The match last night in Miami was even hotter, and there were 25 heat-related medical calls at the stadium last night, with 3 of those people going to the hospital. So you can see, you know, this is real. The danger is real. People are already experiencing it. And it's not just Miami, I should say. There are other hot spots. New Jersey is one of them, Philadelphia, Kansas City, Monterey, Mexico. Again, these are all places with really hot, humid weather and stadiums that are not covered.
1: So you would think that FIFA would have access to the same information that your colleague did from OSHA and other places as well. What's FIFA saying and doing to try and protect players and fans too?
0: Yeah, I went back and forth with FIFA many, many times when I was doing this reporting to try to understand what they've done and maybe what they could have done even more to protect people. So here's what FIFA is doing. FIFA is providing extra water breaks at all the matches. You might have noticed these hydration breaks. That is actually really important because drinking enough water is a really good way to avoid heat illness. Fans in the U.S. and Canada are able to bring a factory-sealed water bottle into the stadium, and players and coaches and officials on the sidelines have access to air conditioning when they have breaks in play. FIFA also did their best to schedule games at times of day when it's not as hot. And it is true that most of the games in the riskiest cities are scheduled for the late afternoon or early evening when it's not quite as hot as, you know, the mid-afternoon, middle of the day. But there are some notable exceptions. And one of them is the World Cup final. That match is scheduled in New Jersey at 3 p.m. That's often the hottest part of the day. The stadium in New Jersey does not have a roof or climate control systems, and so players and fans will be exposed to the weather. And FIFA did not respond to questions from NPR about why that match was scheduled for that time or that place.
1: And I wonder how people who work at the World Cup games are being protected, if they are at all. Vendors, traffic cops, ticket collectors, anybody.
0: Yeah, exactly. Those folks are often more exposed to the elements than spectators or players, and they're exposed for longer. FIFA did not respond to any of NPR's questions about whether workers at World Cup stadiums will have access to air conditioning or to shade. I will say OSHA recommends that workers take regular water and shade breaks, but many states don't require that employers follow that federal guidance, and that includes Florida. There are no requirements in Florida.
1: Okay, we have less than a minute left. How about a quick rundown of signs that you're suffering from heat illness?
0: Yeah, there are a bunch, but thirst, headache, nausea, dizziness, weakness, be on alert. And if you feel any of those, call 911 and cool yourself down as quickly as possible and drink a lot of water.
1: Drink a lot of water immediately. All right, thank you so much. Appreciate it. NPR's Rebecca Hersher, thanks.
0: Thanks.
1: Here and Now is a production of NPR and WBUR. I'm Lisa Mullins in Boston.
2: And I'm Indira Lakshmanan in Washington, D.C. 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
2: Welcome to NewsHour. It's live from the BBC World Service in London. I'm Tim Franks. Britain is about to get its seventh Prime Minister in a decade. A senior member of the governing Labour Party tells us why Keir Starmer had to go.
3: We were regularly resisted or ignored. Politics is a team sport. It's not just about the person who hangs around at the goal. It's about everybody else too.
2: We'll profile the man who looks certain to take over as the new PM, Andy Burnham. Also, Colombia's sharp turn to the right. We'll look back at one of the world's most influential central bankers, Alan Greenspan.
4: He really played a key role in the idea that financial markets can take care of themselves and you don't have to worry too much about regulation. And of course, it's that philosophy that brought us the global financial crisis of 2008.
2: And the discovery of one small and fabulously sneaky spider. All that to come after the news.
5: BBC News with Govinda Gill. The man poised to become Britain's seventh Prime Minister in a decade has been sworn in as a Member of Parliament hours after Keir Starmer announced his resignation. Andy Burnham has confirmed he'll now stand for the leadership of the governing Labour Party. Our political correspondent Harry Farley considers the next steps for Mr. Burnham.
6: Andy Burnham is no stranger to Westminster, having served as cabinet minister in past Labour governments and having already made two failed bids to become the party's leader. What happens next depends if those opposed to Andy Burnham can coalesce behind a challenger with the support of at least 81 MPs. The penciled-in timetable means nominations for Labour leader would open on the 9th of July, with any contest completed by September. But if opinion continues to move as rapidly as it appears towards Mr. Burnham, he could be in Downing Street as early as next month.
5: The Argentine striker Lionel Messi has become the all-time leading scorer at the Men's Football World Cup, scoring both goals in his team's 2-0 victory over Austria. His first goal was his 17th in a World Cup, taking him clear of the German Miroslav Klose. From the US, here's John Bennett.
7: The historic moment came 7 minutes before half-time as Lionel Messi made a signature run just inside the box to slot home into the bottom corner. He could have broken the record even earlier, but he put a penalty wide of the post. Messi's taken 28 World Cup appearances to overtake Miroslav Klose. His first World Cup was in 2006 when he became the youngest player to represent and score for Argentina at the tournament. Since then, he scored at every World Cup apart from the 2010 competition in South Africa. Messi turns 39 on Wednesday.
5: The US Treasury says it's suspending sanctions on Iranian oil production and exports for 60 days. The Treasury Secretary, Scott Bessent, gave the reason as Tehran's commitment to free and open transit in the Strait of Hormuz and permission for International Atomic Energy Agency inspectors to enter Iran. Earlier, Iran's Foreign Minister Abbas Araghchi welcomed the progress being made. Tributes have been pouring in following the death of Alan Greenspan, the influential economist who set US interest rates for four different presidents as chairman of the Federal Reserve. But as Andrew Walker reports, his legacy was mixed.
8: In the 1990s, he presided over the longest period without a recession in American history. But some had their doubts, fearing that he allowed a bubble to develop in shares in technology companies. They were right, and there was another, relatively mild recession. The Fed, under Mr. Greenspan, responded to it and to the attacks of September the 11th, 2001, with deep interest rate cuts. This time, there was a boom in the housing market, which led to the worst financial crisis since the 1930s.
5: World News from the BBC.
9: This is Asian View from NHK World Japan. I'm Hiroko Kitadai. Myanmar's pro-democracy leader Aung San Suu Kyi turned 81 on Friday. The military-backed government says that she is under house arrest, but her location has not been disclosed and calls for her unconditional release are growing. Aung San Suu Kyi has been under detention since a coup in 2021. There are growing concerns about her health. Her second son, Kim Aris, lives in Britain. He said in a video message that he doesn't know where his mother is, nor if she is well. The Japanese government will sharply increase visa fees for foreign nationals from July 1st. This is the first revision of the charges in nearly 50 years. The cost of a single entry visa will increase from the current $19 to $93. The fee for a multiple entry visa will be raised from $37 to $186. Foreign Minister Motegi Toshimitsu told reporters that the current visa fees were set in 1978 and were reviewed in response to rising prices and changes in foreign exchange rates. Thailand is aiming to become a premier destination for health and wellness. Its major hospital groups are spending big to combine healthcare services with tourism in a bid to attract visitors. Bangkok Dusit Medical Services revealed a plan on Friday to invest about $900 million in a new flagship complex in central Bangkok. It will feature medical clinics, residential units for seniors, luxury hotels, and health-conscious dining. Similar developments are underway on the resort island of Phuket. The country wants to capitalize on its ability to provide advanced medical services at lower cost than Europe and the U.S. This is NHK World Japan.
2: Hello and welcome to NewsHour. It's coming to you live from the BBC World Service studios in central London. I'm Tim Franks. It was first said 100 years ago, and it was said about bankruptcy, that it happens in two ways, gradually and then suddenly. And so it's just proved the political career of Keir Starmer, the Prime Minister of Great Britain. The pressure had been building and building. As recently as Friday, he'd been insisting that he wasn't, in his words, going to walk away. Today, he did just that. At about 9:30 in the morning, London time, the man who only 2 years ago had led the Labour Party to one of its relatively rare election victories and one with a huge parliamentary majority, said that his time in office was over.
10: The question being asked now is not who was best placed to change the Labour Party, to take us into power and to begin the vital work of improving lives for millions of people. Those questions have been answered. The question my party is asking now is whether I am best placed to lead us into the next general election. I have heard the answer of my parliamentary party to that question, and I accept that answer with good grace. Every decision I've taken has been about putting the country I love first. That is why I will resign as leader of the Labour Party. I have spoken to His Majesty the King this morning to inform him of my decision.
2: Keir Starmer, as all departing political leaders do, try to set out his achievements. He promised also to support his successor, of which we'll have much more in just a moment. But then, as he concluded, this man who is so often accused of being colourless, of being bland, he sounded deeply emotional.
10: And when I leave the biggest job in the country, I shall spend more time on the most important job, being the best husband I can to my fantastic wife, Vic, who has been a rock by my side through good times and bad, and being the best dad I can to my beautiful children, who are my pride and my joy. Thank you very much.
11: Applause in Downing Street from some of the Prime Minister's supporters, including Cabinet Ministers, who'd been there to offer at least some moral support, even if political support had long drifted away. As to why, how that happened, well, again, we'll pick over that in a moment with our political correspondent and a senior member of the Labour Party. But as for who may now take over, that seems a lot clearer. Indeed, it did as soon as the long-serving former Mayor of Manchester in the north of England won a by-election, a special election in American parliaments just last Thursday, an election which saw him become a Member of Parliament once again, which in Britain's parliamentary democracy then would entitle that person to lead the Labour Party and lead the country. And that person was Andy Burnham, who, arriving by train in London from the north of England a few hours after Keir Starmer's resignation statement, spoke briefly to the BBC's Sam Harrison.
12: I made my statement, obviously, praising the Prime Minister's dedication, service, confirm that I will put myself forward in the process that will soon be underway.
13: When Rishi Sunak did that and he became Prime Minister, you called for a general election. Would you be looking to do the same?
12: I think you're jumping several hurdles ahead there. My priority today is to become sworn in as the Mayor, as the MP for Makerfield. And it's been very kind of sad for me today to leave Greater Manchester. The people have been brilliant to me over the last few years. I've loved every minute of the role. I hope I leave Manchester in a better place, but thanks very much. Thank you.
11: That was Andy Burnham as he strode along Euston Station, or the platform at Euston Station in London. He's not a cert for the crown yet, but as good as. For today, though, his most pressing task was just to be sworn in as a new Member of Parliament.
14: We now come to Andy Burnham, Member for Makerfield.
11: Yeah! Speaker of the House, Lindsay Hoyle, and the cheers were from a few hundred Labour MPs who were there for him. And then in Parliament's rumbustious nature, there was some heckling, making sarcastic references to the death of a Roman dictator, to the coming Messiah. Andy Burnham jabbed back at all that before he's sworn in as an MP. One of those who says they're delighted at the prospect of Andy Burnham becoming Prime Minister is Polly Billington, Labour MP for East Thanet in southeastern England. When did she decide that Keir Starmer's time was up?
15: Well, it's been a long time coming for me, and I think one of the reasons why I've felt so frustrated is because I have the privilege as the Vice Chair of the Parliamentary Labour Party is to seeing Keir once a week after the notorious Prime Minister's questions. He gets to meet the Parliamentary Committee where we go through the issues that are being raised by MPs like myself who are not in government but are on the government backbenches. So we raise the concerns of colleagues and we give advice. We try to warn against mistakes, propose mitigations when mistakes have been made, etc. And over a period of time, what I saw was that there was a consistent desire or claim that things would change, that things would be reset and so forth, but that what we were conveying was not getting through. I think it's important to understand that politics is a team sport. It's not just about the person who hangs around at the goal. It's about everybody else too. And those of us who have been doing politics for a long time in various different guises, we love it. And therefore, we want to be able to make it work, making sure that our experiences, expertise and advice was really informing the direction of travel of the government and the way that the government was conducting itself. It was very frustrating when that wasn't happening.
11: And why do you think it wasn't happening? I mean, some people said of Keir Starmer, you know, decent bloke, but he's incredibly stubborn. Or just others were saying decent bloke, but he's simply not up to it. What do you think it was?
15: Well, I'm not going to conduct this conversation as though we're in the psychiatrist's chair. What I am going to...
11: Well, no, I'm asking for your political judgment.
15: Yes, but my political judgment is that one of the most important things about doing politics is that people understand that you will do politics for them so that they don't have to worry about it. And they feel more confident in your ability to do that if you really like the job. And it became increasingly obvious to me that Keir didn't like it and didn't understand why we liked it, and so therefore thought we were quite strange. We love not only the Labour Party, but our country. That's why we want to do this. We also have pretty well-held beliefs, and we want to be able to make those translated into improvements in the country. And that is an important part of the process. Like I say, it's a team sport, recognising that you have a whole team on your side to help you make those decisions better is a vital part of why I've got more hope now that we're talking about Andy Burnham potentially going forward. I think that's much more hopeful for most of us.
11: Okay, so you see Andy Burnham, who, I mean, lots and lots of people, you obviously included, think of is the overwhelming likelihood to take over as Prime Minister. I mean, you see him as more of a team player. You, again, most people, I guess you would subscribe to this, would say that he's an easier political commentator than Keir Starmer is. What else has he got, though? Because, I mean, you will know, as a serving MP, that Britain is mired, your constituency is mired in some really deep problems to do with anemic growth, economic growth, pronounced inequality, and really, really heavy demands on public expenditure, which are quite difficult to meet. How's Andy Burnham going to rise to that challenge?
15: Well, I think what's important to remember is that Andy is possibly one of the most experienced people, if he ends up being Prime Minister, that we've had in the Labour Party, in that he first became a Member of Parliament in 2001, when some of my colleagues were still at primary school. He's been a Secretary of State for Health. He's also been a Minister in the Treasury and had to make difficult funding decisions. So he is not untested in Whitehall and Westminster, as well as the fact that he has run one of our biggest cities for a number of years now. And yes, we do know we face extremely difficult situations. We face threats from within reform, and I think one of the most important things about Andy is that he can take on reform and win electorally, like we've seen.
11: That's the English Nationalist Party.
15: Yes.
11: That is, I mean, it's not just about English nationalism, but it is seen as a hard right party that's been leading the polls for many months.
15: Yes, and he was able to overcome that in Makerfield, and I think that's very important.
11: I hear the argument that you're making, but a lot of people just want things to get a bit better, and that has not happened under Labour. Why should they believe that Andy Burnham has got the secret sauce?
15: Well, I think one of the things is we need to be honest about the fact that there have been some significant unforced errors over the last 2 years, which are the root of many of the frustrations that myself and my colleagues have felt, that we were regularly resisted or ignored. And I think that that's one of the things, is that Andy is a team player. He knows how to lead and he knows how to give a strong sense of direction.
11: Do you think he should still be bound by the manifesto?
15: Oh, I've no doubt that we need to be bound by the manifesto.
11: Well, in
15: the
11: terms
15: same way
11: of,
15: that anyone,
11: tax rises.
15: Let me to make it clear, what we need to do is to make sure that we're talking about the outcomes that we're trying to achieve in the manifesto, because circumstances have changed quite considerably in this country since July 2024. And if we're not careful, we end up keeping to the letter of the manifesto and not the spirit.
11: Okay.
15: And what we want to do is to make sure that we meet the spirit of what people wanted, which was change combined with hope.
11: And I take that point, and I'm not just sort of trying to engage in a gotcha moment, but, you know, one of the reasons why political journalists ask about whether you're going to stick to the manifesto is not because they're being pedantic, but, for example, it has been argued, you may disagree with this, but that one of the constraints that Labour came into office with was their promise that none of the major taxes would rise. And that, some people argue, is the thing that has meant that you haven't been able to square the circle about social care or welfare spending or defence spending, and you have had to raise taxes in other ways, which some people say has militated against growth. It's a fairly major argument.
15: Well, I think what is important is for us to understand where we want to get to, and that is about making sure that we're investing in growth, making sure that we're tackling the cost of living, but also particularly understanding what the drivers are that are causing those rises in the cost of living, for example. And one of them is energy prices, because we continue to be locked into a dependence on volatile fossil fuel markets in the global environment.
11: Polly, I have to ask you one further question, which is, I realise that Britain is a parliamentary democracy and not a presidential democracy, so there's no constitutional need for Andy Burnham, were he to become Prime Minister, to call for a general election. But he did demand that there be a general election when Rishi Sunak took over as Conservative Prime Minister from Liz Truss in 2022. If he fails to call a general election should he become Prime Minister. Wouldn't the first charge that could be levelled against him is that he's a hypocrite?
15: Well, I mean, look, the circumstances may be very different that we're talking about. One particularly is that we're not looking to significantly diverge from the manifesto. And that's one of the situations that you had when you were on the third Prime Minister within one parliamentary term with the Tories, when they had been switchbacking on things as big as interest rates and unfunded tax cuts and all kinds of chaos. So there was an argument for that then. What we're looking for now is greater stability. And that's why I think as long as we are keeping our promise to the British people that we will make this country fairer, safer and more prosperous, then I think we can absolutely make sure that we reassure them that we're not going to ask them to go to the polls again.
11: And that was Polly Billington, the Labour Member of Parliament for East Thanet. Much more on this to come here on NewsHour.
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11: This is NewsHour live from the BBC World Service, and we're going to head back to our top story now. The resignation of Keir Starmer as British Prime Minister, and what is almost certain, it seems, going to be Andy Burnham taking over as the seventh British Prime Minister within 10 years. We'll get some bigger thoughts from our political correspondent Rob Watson towards the end of the programme on what this tells us about Britain. But first, what's the timetable for the replacement of Keir Starmer?
19: So the timetable is the 16th of July, as set out by Keir Starmer, because what he said was, and I'm sorry to give you all these sort of boring practical details, but they're very important in this context, was that nominations, he suggested, for a leader to replace him in the Labour Party would begin on the 9th of July and close a week later on the 16th. So if nothing else happens, right, if nobody else comes forward, that means that Andy Burnham will be Prime Minister on either late on the 16th or on Friday the 17th of July. Of course, what we're looking out for is whether somebody does come along to challenge him. And perhaps if nobody does challenge him, might the Labour Party's governing body say, you know what, it's kind of crazy to wait until the 16th of July. Let's bring it forward.
11: Right. And the big potential challenger who might have stood against Andy Burnham, he folded pretty early on in between Keir Starmer resigning and Andy Burnham arriving in London.
19: Yes, that's a man called Wes Streeting, who used to be the Minister for Health, but he resigned dramatically, so as a way of trying to force Keir Starmer to step down. But he's recognised that Andy Burnham is way, way ahead in the popularity stakes within the Labour Party, so has stepped aside, and it's very difficult, Tim, to see anybody within the party who could beat Mr. Burnham.
11: And why are so many Labour MPs swooning over Andy Burnham?
19: Why? Well, some of it is personal, right? I mean, he's a more obviously relatable person, shall we say, than Keir Starmer. He's got a certain sort of charm. And I think some of it, of course, is a kind of an element of sort of hope mixed with panic. I mean, many Labour MPs were very concerned that Starmer's unpopularity, the unpopularity of their party, represented an existential threat. So, you know, to some extent, they're turning to Andy Burnham as the sort of the bright hope from the North, someone who can talk a good game, who's clearly a better messenger and communicator than Keir Starmer. But I think some of them deep down will know there'll be all sorts of doubts about why on earth should Mr. Burnham succeed when six other prime ministers have been burned in the last 10 years.
11: And the main challenge for Labour, I mean, it's difficult, isn't it? Because they appear to be challenged on the left and on the right. What do we know of Andy Burnham's politics?
19: Well, his politics are the same, really, as Keir Starmer's ideologically, in the sense that he's a politician of the soft centre-left. He believes that, by and large, state intervention is a good thing, that the priority of a centre-left government should be improving the living standards of ordinary people. The big question comes about as to how exactly might his policies differ given the fiscal restraints, the financial restraints on Britain. Britain is already a country with very high levels of debt, historically high levels of tax and spending. But of course, those on the left of the party, they would love Andy Burnham to somehow borrow more and spend more and tax more. So, of course, the danger that he faces is that if he doesn't do that because he's worried about the reaction of financial markets, his party might be quickly rather disappointed with him.
11: Rob Watson, and I'll be talking to Rob once again towards the end of this programme, just to try and set today's breathless events in a little bit more historical context. Another political change to tell you about now, and one which involves a rather more dramatic swing. It's in Colombia, where in a very tight presidential election, the tough-talking right-wing candidate, Abelardo de la Espria, has beaten his challenger from the left and will now take over from the current left-wing president, Gustavo Petro. So what can we expect from the new man? Juanita León is the founder and director of the Colombian news website La Silla Vacía. First, what did she make of the result? Very close, just one percentage point between the two contenders, and with the highest turnout in decades.
20: The turnout was so historic. So many people went to vote that you can tell that people still believe in democracy in Colombia, and that is great news. On the other hand, the results show a country that is divided by half. The people in the periphery of Colombia, on the coasts of Colombia, is more to the left, and the people in the Andean region and the coffee region and the center is more to the right. It's a very polarized country, so we really need a president that governs for the whole country and that tries to unify the country.
11: The outgoing president, Gustavo Petro, I mean, he has made some very inflammatory comments claiming that there was some sort of fix, there was some sort of fraudulent intervention from outside. Yeah. How confident should we be in the result?
20: We're still going through the official results, which are not official yet, but I think if we see historically, the pre-count and the official results change very little. And we don't see any reason for this to be different. So in La Silla Vacía, we are very much sure that Abelardo is the new president. But Petro has been sowing this distrust in the electoral system, which I think works very well in Colombia. In terms of what we can expect from Abelardo as president, it's very difficult to tell because during his campaign, he was a very divisive figure. He was saying that he was going to persecute the left, that he was going to extradite the president. So people were really scared of his victory, people that were on the left. The media, we are quite fearful of him because he has a trajectory of suing journalists, of using a lot of intimidation against the press. But his speech was very conciliatory. You know, he said that he was not going to persecute anyone, that he was going to govern on behalf of every Colombian, even the ones that were against him. So with Abelardo, you never know because he's a very pragmatic guy, not an ideological person. He plays roles.
11: Right.
20: So we are not sure which role he will play.
11: I mean, he's also expressed some admiration for the economic policies of the Argentinian president, Javier Milei, who obviously has sort of gone to war on public expenditure. How's he going to affect that?
20: I think he can end a lot of contracts that Petro signed in the last year to promote the campaign of Iván Cepeda. He hired a lot of people with very small contracts for a lot of money, so he can end them very fast. And he can reduce a little bit of bureaucracy, but not 40% of bureaucracy as he wants, unless he's willing to go through a constitutional reform in Congress or a legislative reform in Congress. You know, he needs to do fiscal adjustment because we are going through a very huge fiscal crisis, but it won't be of the magnitude that he's promised.
11: Viewing the trend from abroad, lots of people have been saying it feels as if Latin America is swinging right recently in Chile and Honduras and so forth. Do you think that that has a certain validity?
20: I think we are part of that trend. Trump is going to be a big ally of Abelardo. He already used that alliance as intimidation for politicians that were going to support Iván Cepeda. Christopher Landau said that he would withdraw the American visas of those politicians, and that really worked as an intimidation. So I think we will see a lot of that in Abelardo's government.
11: And that was Juanita León, founder and director of the Colombian news website La Silla Vacía, on Abelardo de la Espria becoming the new president of Colombia. He won that very tight election on Sunday, but he's due to take over from Gustavo Petro. 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
0: It is 1:29. The Center for Biological Diversity is seeking Endangered Species Act protections for two Northwest plants. 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
11: NewsHour, the next 30 minutes, what it sounds like on the island of Cape Verde when they score their first goal at their first World Cup. And just a hint, it is very loud. We'll look back at the life of Alan Greenspan, one of the most influential financial figures of recent decades. We'll have more reflections on Keir Starmer's resignation today. And the small but very tricksy spider has just been discovered in Australia. After this news summary.
5: BBC News with Govinda Gill. The man who appears destined to be Britain's next Labour Prime Minister received a hero's welcome in Parliament on Monday after incumbent Keir Starmer announced his resignation. Andy Burnham won an emphatic by-election victory last week and has confirmed he'll now stand for the leadership of the governing Labour Party. The Argentine striker Lionel Messi has become the all-time leading scorer at the Men's Football World Cup. His first goal against Austria on Monday was his 17th at the tournament, and he ended the match with an 18th. The US Treasury says it's suspending sanctions on Iranian oil production and exports for 60 days, the first tangible outcome from the peace talks. It spoke of Tehran's commitment to free and open transit in the Strait of Hormuz. Qatar's energy minister says the accidental gas plant explosion that killed 13 people overnight will not affect exports. The US has joined the UN in voicing concern about a possible assault on the Sudanese city of El Obeid by the paramilitary rapid support forces. The State Department has warned that atrocities could soon be perpetrated on residents. The president of Honduras, Nasri Esfora, has announced his country will be buying drones from Ukraine to assist with border policing and anti-drug operations. It follows a visit to Kyiv last week for talks with President Zelensky. As many as 18 deaths in western France are being blamed on the heat wave that's affecting parts of Europe. Two young children were found dead after being stuck inside a car. Tributes have been paid to Alan Greenspan, the former chair of the US Federal Reserve, who's died aged 100. One former Fed official said he had claims to being the greatest central banker who ever lived. That's the latest BBC News.
11: Welcome back to NewsHour. Lionel Messi, he made World Cup history today. Shortly before we came on air, he became the competition's all-time leading scorer as his team beat Austria 2-0 with the little master scoring both goals. They were both wonderful goals. He's up to 18 overall, 5 already in this World Cup in just 2 games. But we're going to go from a legend of the game to one of the minnows, or to change my biological metaphors, one of the underdogs. And that's Cape Verde, the island nation off the west coast of Africa, who on Sunday managed to hold Uruguay, a country with a great World Cup pedigree, to a 2-2 draw. And the fans, well, the fans were ecstatic, as you can probably get from this little incident with the BBC's Paul Ngea, who's in Cape Verde, as he was talking to a fan during the game.
3: Yes. What's your appraisal of the way the Cape Verdean team has been playing so far?
21: I personally think so far Cabo Verde has been playing great. It's been matching Uruguay's pressure.
3: That's a goal! That's a goal! That's a goal! Oh, wow! The Cape Verde has broken, he has made history tonight, scoring a live goal here. And you can see Marcelo, what can
21: Marcelo! We pass it to the next phase.
3: History!
21: We are going to the next phase.
3: What do you make of that?
21: You're leaving everybody wrong. Cabo Verde is going along, man.
11: I've listened to that enough times today that I knew to turn my headphones down, fortunately, before we played that. Anyway, my colleague Virginie Vaidyanathan spoke to the BBC sports correspondent Jane Dougal about the extraordinary levels of excitement around this team.
22: This is their first time at a World Cup, so very little was expected of Cape Verde, but my goodness, they've delivered some extraordinary results. In their opening match last week, they shocked the European champion Spain, holding them to a 0-0 draw. Now that is a squad valued at more than £1 billion. Some thought it might be a fluke, but they've done it again. Uruguay, who don't forget, have won the World Cup twice, also held to a draw, this time 2-2. But very importantly, Cape Verde scoring for the first time in the tournament ever, not just this tournament. As you heard just there, they took the lead through a free kick from Kevin Pina. That was the first goal. Uruguay then scored 2, but substitutes Helio Varela came on to equalise for Cape Verde, giving them another precious point and a moment their fans won't forget. Never before, Regina, has a country made a draw feel so spectacular.
23: Indeed. What is it about the team that means they're playing so well?
22: Well, I think they've captured the imagination of so many. It's a tiny nation in size, but clearly not heart. It's made up of 10 islands off the west coast of Africa, with a population of just over 500,000. But you wouldn't think it from the way they've been playing. And the stories behind the players have just been so inspirational. Their 40-year-old goalkeeper, Vozinha, was man of the match in the game against Spain. He was so emotional afterwards because his mother couldn't get a visa to come to America to watch him. They couldn't afford to pay for it. And beforehand, he had around 50,000 followers on social media. He now has 15.4 million followers. I think the way they've played with such determination means that they're going to be everybody's second team for this World Cup.
11: Maybe after Curaçao. That was Jane Dugo. You were with the BBC World Service, and this is NewsHour, live from London. I'm Tim Franks. Now, central bankers as a whole don't tend to be known as the most colourful, or dare I say it, even memorable bunch. They're supposed to be the ultimate technocrats, after all. But Alan Greenspan, whose death was announced today at the age of 100, was a huge figure whose name had reached well beyond the financial markets. For 18 years, until 2006, he was chairman of the US Federal Reserve, overseeing the setting of interest rates for 4 different presidents. He left office just before the world-shaking financial crash, for which many blamed his role. We'll explore that more in a moment. First, though, Andrew Walker looks back at Greenspan's career, which nearly took a completely different direction.
8: The Henry Jerome Orchestra in the 1940s. Among the saxophone players was a young Alan Greenspan. But within a year of that recording, he was at New York University studying economics. That ultimately was the career he chose, and it led him to become chairman of the Federal Reserve, perhaps the most powerful economic official in the world. While he was in office, many thought he was doing a great job. A book about him had the one-word title, Maestro. Gordon Brown, when he was the British Prime Minister, was especially fulsome when he introduced Mr. Greenspan at a public event.
24: It's now a particular pleasure for me to welcome today
4: The man acknowledged to be the world's greatest economic leader of our generation, Dr. Alan Greenspan, chairman of the Federal Reserve of the United States. For 18 years, not only the most successful tenure in history, but one truly admirable for his vision, his wisdom, and his strength in both good times and testing times.
8: Mr. Greenspan ran the Fed throughout the longest period the US has had without a recession, the boom of the 1990s. At one stage, he wondered aloud whether the financial markets were getting ahead of themselves.
6: How do we know when irrational exuberance has unduly escalated asset values, which then become subject to unexpected and prolonged contractions, as they have in Japan over the past decade? And how do we factor that assessment into monetary policy?
8: In practice, he didn't do much about it. After that comment in 1996, the US had the technology boom and bust, and then, in the following decade, the housing and credit boom and the financial crisis that followed. Some blamed him, at least in part, for keeping interest rates too low and being too resistant to financial regulation. He was confronted with this criticism by a congressional committee investigating the crisis, chaired by Congressman Henry Waxman.
7: Over and over again, ideology trumped governance. Our regulators became enablers rather than enforcers. Their trust in the wisdom of the markets was infinite. The mantra became, government regulation is wrong, the market is infallible.
8: Mr. Greenspan acknowledged that he had got some things wrong.
6: I made a mistake in presuming that the self-interest of organizations, specifically banks and others, was such as that they were best capable of protecting their own shareholders. Those of us who have looked to the self-interest of lending institutions to protect shareholders' equity, myself especially, are in a state of shocked disbelief.
8: That statement was reasonably comprehensible, but he also had a reputation for speaking in impenetrable language. There was even a name for it, Greenspeak. Often people wondered what on earth he'd really said. Usually it was the financial markets that had to decode his statements, but his wife, Andrea Mitchell, also seems to have struggled at times.
9: He claims that he proposed to me three times before I understood what he was saying. I think that he's making that up, but it is true that he said he was certainly hinting at marriage long before we ended up deciding to actually get married. So perhaps it is that I didn't understand him.
8: What is very easy to understand is just how events changed Alan Greenspan's reputation. For a time, he got much of the credit for what seemed to be one of the strongest periods of American economic history, the growth of the 1990s. And then he came to be blamed for one of the worst, the financial crisis. It was a remarkable career path for a man who could easily have chosen a less controversial life as a musician.
11: Andrew Walker looking back at Alan Greenspan's life and career and perhaps what might have been. How then should we remember Alan Greenspan's long-running reign as chairman of the Fed? Professor Simon Johnson is the former chief economist at the International Monetary Fund, and he also won the Nobel Prize for Economics in 2024.
24: I think what most people, unfortunately, are going to remember, I mean, after 100 years, very long life, of course, but he really played a key role in the idea that financial markets can take care of themselves and you don't have to worry too much about regulation. And of course, it's that philosophy that brought us the global financial crisis of 2008, after he'd left office, actually. But he's very much remembered by that, including by the Wall Street Journal today.
11: And I mean, he, from what I understand, at the time exhibited some shock and disbelief that the markets hadn't self-corrected in time. He certainly did have a very liberal attitude to the way in which markets should be left to regulate themselves. What do you think underpinned that?
24: Well, I think he came from a libertarian philosophical tradition, which, of course, has been quite strong always in the United States. And he had a business career. I think he was a self-made man in many ways. So he felt that the spirit of free enterprise should permeate everything, including the financial sector. And he thought that regulation could be and was in his day heavy-handed. So he backed off a lot of that. Of course, there were other people with him in that view. But as chairman of the Federal Reserve, he was enormously influential. And he had a pretty good run. I mean, the 1990s were relatively good from a headline perspective. So people started to believe in him and jumped on that bandwagon. And then the deregulation really got going towards the end of his time at the Federal Reserve in the early 2000s.
11: And yet another one of the phrases that he's associated with is the idea that markets can exhibit, in his words, irrational exuberance. But are you saying that he thought that it wasn't really his role as chairman of the Fed to interfere with that?
24: Yes, exactly. I think that the irrational exuberance phrase he used during the dot-com bubble at the end of the 1990s, so he was warning people not to get carried away with their views on the valuations of particular stocks, for example, but he didn't think it was the job of the Federal Reserve to try and rein in that kind of exuberance. And furthermore, he wasn't worried about the banks themselves at the core of the financial system. Did they have enough capital? Do they have large enough buffers against losses? Were they run in a responsible fashion? And of course, that sort of fed the madness around the US mortgage markets and derivatives that led to the boom and enormous and catastrophic bust globally in 2008.
11: He had a reputation for being, you know, one of the most intelligent men on the planet. Do you think that he perhaps, like many other people who perhaps should have known better at the time, didn't quite understand what was going on with these incredibly complex financial mechanisms that were heading for disaster?
24: I'm afraid I think you're right. I think that he came across as being somewhat all-knowing, particularly around finance. A lot of people had great confidence in his judgment. And on the fundamental question of whether markets are self-correcting and whether you should worry about financial regulation, I'm afraid he was fundamentally wrong.
11: Did you get a sense that Alan Greenspan did acknowledge that he'd got it wrong after he'd left office when he appeared before Congress to talk about that enormous financial crisis of 2008?
24: I think it's fair to say there was a relatively brief moment of contrition and self-reflection. And he should be credited for that, and not everyone who played a role ever stepped back and thought about it. But I think subsequently, as I recall, he walked back some of those statements. So I think history will judge for itself exactly to what extent he took responsibility.
11: I mean, he did stay in post for ages and presided over an era of very, very low interest rates. Has that all gone, do you think? Will Alan Greenspan or his like be seen again at the Fed?
24: Well, we should never say never. I think people are increasingly concerned about putting too much faith in one person, one technocrat. But yes, in the end, I think it turns out to be a watershed. The end of the Greenspan era, the financial crisis of 2008, was a real breaking point for a lot of beliefs about how the global system operated. And I don't think we'll ever go back to this supreme confidence, self-confidence, overconfidence at the top in the brilliance of the American financial system. I think it's still an important system. It still drives a large part of the global economy. But people in positions of authority now are much more wary of the big banks and how they behave.
11: And that was Professor Simon Johnson, a former Nobel Prize winner for economics. Now, there's probably a proper scientific word for what I'm about to talk about, but I'm going to go with cool. It's a new species of spider which biologists have discovered in the rainforests of Australia, remarkable for the way in which it captures its prey, a single species of ant. Dr. Jonas Wolf is a senior co-author of the paper published today. He's based at the University of Greifswald in Germany, but was part of the team that studied the spider in North Queensland. What does this spider actually do?
2: So the web of this spider, which we call the ballista spider, looks actually pretty weird. It's not like you would imagine a typical spider's web. So at the lowest end, there's a little silken cone. It looks a little bit like an inverted ice cone. And that cone is attached to a lot of straight lines that are under tension. So weaver ants are attracted to this cone and attack it. And by doing so, the ants destabilize the whole structure. And then because it's under tension, the cone detaches from the ground, and that causes the ant still clinging to the silken cone to be lifted off the ground at an insane speed. And it's kind of shot up right into the core web of the spider where it's already waiting, and then it's wrapping up the ant.
11: Right.
2: And it all happens in within just a few milliseconds.
11: Well, that is extraordinary. So the spider has previously woven this trap, which, as you say, is, I mean, it sounds like sort of quite a complicated structure, but it's then held under tension until the moment that the ant crawls in, because it's attracted and is outraged by the presence of this, and then is flung upwards.
2: Yeah, exactly. So the ballista spider actually uses a combination of two quite clever tricks. So the first is it's luring the prey into its web, and it's kind of manipulating the prey's behavior and kind of uses it for himself. So because the ant is aggressive, it actually causes this as a trigger. And then it uses this principle of power amplification. So you can imagine a spider spends about half an hour building the snare and placing line after line. And each time it's kind of pulling this line straight. And thereby it's a little bit like a spring where elastic energy is stored. And because it uses so many lines, then there's a massive amount of energy that is all released in one go at an instant.
11: That is stunning. And it's one is it a specific species of ant as well to make this even more clever? Right. I mean, I realise that there are probably an awful lot of spiders that are terribly clever, but have you come across anything remotely like this?
2: No, this is quite unique. So both because we never saw this combination of this high specificity of just catching one particular type of prey in a spider's web, and then also using this enormous high-performance snare, which uses this principle of power amplification.
11: Jonas Wolf from the University of Greifswald in Germany on that spider. They called it a ballista spider after that, the ancient Roman weapon. This is NewsHour.
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0: 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I am Lorelei Herber. 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
11: This is NewsHour from the BBC with me, Tim Franks. And as we've been saying through the programme, Britain is about to get its seventh Prime Minister in 10 years, which in British terms is a highly unusual rate of turnover. That political turbulence has coincided with a period almost 10 years ago to the day since the United Kingdom voted for Brexit, in other words, to leave the European Union. The governing Labour Party is currently trying to make trade and security relations closer with the EU. How's that going? Here's our Europe editor, Katia Adler.
15: During the long, often torturous years of Brexit negotiations, I often made this journey from Brussels to test the temperature in Paris. It was seen by so many in the UK as the Brexit bad cop. But times have really changed. Now, the UK and France, hand in hand, have led Europe over helping Ukraine. But with the UK government now insisting it wants to get closer to the EU without paying too much or having to accept freedom of movement, is the EU any more flexible 10 years on?
25: You seemed very strict
16: with the UK at the time. You were famous for being very strict and saying Brexit is Brexit.
17: Strict but never aggressive, always respectful.
15: Recognise that voice. Michel Barnier, chief EU negotiator, often depicted as a condescending French Eurocrat in the UK press during Brexit, is still very active in French politics and very keenly watching EU-UK relations 10 years on.
17: We welcome any request to have closer relations, but the single market is our main asset. We are in a much more dangerous, fragile world. The UK must understand that it will not be possible to unravel or to fragilize the single market.
18: Strains of this lovely French chanson you can hear. It's not some busker in the streets of Paris. I'm just by the Sacré-Cœur walking past, and there is my favourite carousel. And somehow it's making me think about Brexit.
19: Deux adultes, s'il vous plaît.
18: So this is probably a good moment to be on radio, because if you could see me, I couldn't resist actually getting on the carousel. But the reason the carousel reminds me of Brexit is because as far as the Europeans are concerned, we in the UK just appear to go round and round looking at the benefits or the drawbacks of EU membership, thinking how close can we get economically on the outside without having to accept freedom of movement. How old are you, may I ask? Are you
19: 20.
18: What do you think about the European Union?
19: I think it's a strength to be part of the European Union, even if it has its difficulties.
20: Frédéric doing selling and marketing a little bit, street marketing.
18: Would you want to leave the EU like the UK did?
20: I think now we don't have any choice. We need to protect against other big country, Russia.
18: Would you want to leave the EU like the UK did?
20: I think now we don't have any choice. We need

0: au Sénat, s'il vous plaît.
1: Très bien.
0: Again to the Senate.
2: Right now, I'm in France's baroque-tastic Senate, the upper house of Parliament. That perceived threat from the outside has also brought the UK back closer to its EU neighbours. Hélène Conway-Mouret is vice president of the Foreign Affairs Committee, and she says France working with the UK on nuclear deterrence is key now that the US is no longer so reliable.
3: This is essential. We're working on preserving peace on the European continent, and the UK, being an island, is still attached to that continent.
4: Hélène Conway-Mouret, chairwoman of the French Senate's Foreign Affairs Committee, ending that report by Katia Adler. Well, as we've been saying, seven prime ministers in the 10 years since Brexit. Let's get some final thoughts from our political correspondent, Rob Watson, who we heard from earlier from Westminster. Is this turnover the new normal in Britain?
5: It may well be. I mean, it's certainly been the new normal in 10 years' time. And, you know, I just wandered over a bit earlier to the House of Lords to see if I could find some elder statesmen, you know, to talk to off the record about, is Britain ungovernable? Is this the new normal? And I'll kind of distill you some of the things that I heard from these senior statespeople. One was actually that Brexit had kind of destabilised British politics in a way that perhaps the current politicians haven't fully addressed. The other issues that came up were this idea that the complexity of the issues facing Britain, whether socio-economic ones about immigration, also that the current politicians were just unable, you know, to tell people that difficult choices need to be made. And then the other element that the statesman brought up were that the voters themselves had become polarised, angry, disinhibited by social media, and not necessarily open to the difficult choices that need to be made.
4: It's such a sort of lazy trope, but maybe it's an accurate one that people come up with about sort of, oh, Britain's become ungovernable. I mean, you and I, Rob, whatever our combined ages are, we've sort of been around the block a few times. Is it the case, do you think, in your experience, that it is just becoming a tougher place to govern Britain?
5: I think it's more that than it's ungovernable. I mean, certainly if you talk quietly and privately to politicians and other political commentators and journalists, they try not to fall into that trope. Oh, it's ungovernable. Everything has been terrible since the financial crisis and Brexit. But it is undoubtedly very difficult. Politicians are easily spooked by changes in public sentiment. They're easily spooked by what's said on social media. We've sort of found ourselves stuck in a culture of short-termism. And this isn't me making an allegation. This is what the politicians tell me. Mm. They say, we are kind of caught up in short-termism, Rob. What do we do?
4: Well, talking about short-termism, and I mean, it may not feel like terribly short-term, but were Andy Burnham, as he looks certain to take over as Prime Minister, I mean, we haven't got an election scheduled until 2029, but 3 years doesn't feel like an enormously long time for him to turn things round.
5: No, and I think that is why there's considerable scepticism out there, certainly beyond the Labour Party, a scepticism that basically says, look, if the previous six prime ministers in the last 10 years have been unable to lift that, how would I describe it, a sort of pall of gloom and despair and pessimism that's hung over Britain since the financial crisis in 2008 and was sort of exacerbated by the divisions of Brexit, if they haven't been able to do it, why, you know, how, what might it be about Andy Burnham? I mean, I don't think Labour MPs are expecting him to turn it round completely, but what they're at least hoping is that if you had someone who was a bit sunnier, a bit more relatable, a bit more likeable, maybe that would somehow stop the rot. But I think there's an awful lot of fingers being crossed in the parliamentary Labour Party, Tim, and in the country.
4: Our political correspondent Rob Watson guiding us through another big day in British politics. That's it from this edition of NewsHour. From me, Tim Franks, and the team here in London, thanks for your company.
6: The time is 1:59. I'm Lorelei Herper. This is NWPB's news service. Thailand's birth rate has fallen to one of the lowest in the world. If the trend continues, the population will start to age and decline, and that could have disastrous consequences for the economy. That story is coming up next on The World.

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1: Keir Starmer has announced plans to resign as UK Prime Minister. As of today, he has a new claim to fame.
2: The shortest serving Labour Prime Minister in history. 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
1: I'm Marco Werman.
3: And I'm Carolyn Beeler. Today, how Starmer crashed so hard in just 2 years. Also on the show, at the polls in Colombia, the far right just barely takes over the presidency. What that means for the country going forward.
1: We'll also hear what's keeping young couples in Thailand from having more than one kid or any at all.
4: Either climate change or geopolitics, everything is messed up.
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0: This is Asian View from NHK World Japan. I'm Hiroko Kitadai. Myanmar's pro-democracy leader Aung San Suu Kyi turned 81 on Friday. The military-backed government says that she is under house arrest, but her location has not been disclosed and calls for her unconditional release are growing. Aung San Suu Kyi has been under detention since a coup in 2021. There are growing concerns about her health. Her second son, Kim Aris, lives in Britain. He said in a video message that he doesn't know where his mother is, nor if she is well. The Japanese government will sharply increase visa fees for foreign nationals from July 1st. This is the first revision of the charges in nearly 50 years. The cost of a single entry visa will increase from the current $19 to $93. The fee for a multiple entry visa will be raised from $37 to $186. Foreign Minister Motegi Toshimitsu told reporters that the current visa fees were set in 1978 and were reviewed in response to rising prices and changes in foreign exchange rates. Thailand is aiming to become a premier destination for health and wellness. Its major hospital groups are spending big to combine healthcare services with tourism in a bid to attract visitors. Bangkok Dusit Medical Services revealed a plan on Friday to invest about $900 million in a new flagship complex in central Bangkok. It will feature medical clinics, residential units for seniors, luxury hotels, and health-conscious dining. Similar developments are underway on the resort island of Phuket. The country wants to capitalize on its ability to provide advanced medical services at lower cost than Europe and the U.S. This is NHK World Japan. Tokyo's Shibuya Ward is working on a plan to keep the streets a little cleaner with so-called smart trash cans. The high-tech bins allow garbage collectors to remotely check how full they are, and they automatically compress their contents to a fifth of their original size. The ward recently started imposing fines for littering of around $12. The plan to install smart trash cans near the main station is a response to complaints there aren't enough places in that area to dispose of litter. A survivor of the 1945 atomic bombing in Hiroshima says she hopes campaigns to abolish nuclear weapons will spread, especially among the world's youth. Setsuko Thurlow was 13 years old when the atomic bomb was dropped on Hiroshima. She lost many of her classmates. Now, 94-year-old Thurlow delivered a speech in Austria, which is among those leading nuclear disarmament efforts. The campaigner spoke to students and citizens in Vienna on Thursday.
1: The lesson of Hiroshima and Nagasaki is that humanity must move urgently away from reliance on them.
0: Thurlow expressed hope people will learn more about the issue and then turn their knowledge into action. A research group studied how much people walk in cities across Japan, and they found that residents of the most walkable places take nearly twice as many steps per day. The team studied data collected by the smartphone apps of over 1.5 million people between the ages of 20 and 64. The national average was 6,138 steps per day. Central Tokyo and Osaka had figures over 6,000, while smaller municipalities came in under 6,000 steps. Kamada Masamitsu, an associate professor at the University of Tokyo Graduate School of Medicine, leads the group. They found that the presence of supermarkets and restaurants, as well as pedestrian-friendly roads, appeared to encourage residents to walk more. He says that he hopes people will take advantage of the research results to improve their health. People in Japan's southwestern prefecture of Okinawa have taken time to clean a peace monument ahead of Tuesday's Memorial Day. The prefecture recognizes June 23, 1945, as the day Japan's now-defunct Imperial military ended organized combat against U.S. forces in the Battle of Okinawa. The cornerstone of peace is situated in Peace Memorial Park in Itoman City, which was the site of some of the fiercest fighting during the campaign. The names of more than 240,000 people who died in Okinawa and elsewhere are inscribed on the monument. More than 140 people took part in the event. A participant said she could only imagine the intense fear that people felt through the closing days of the battle. This is Asian View from NHK World Japan.
2: This is The World. I'm Carolyn Beeler. And I'm Marco Werman. Thank you for joining us this Monday. Less than 2 years since taking office, the UK's Prime Minister Keir Starmer is stepping down. He announced his decision standing in front of 10 Downing Street this morning.
3: Every decision I've taken has been about putting the country I love first. That is why I will resign as leader of the Labour Party.
4: His resignation sees Britain heading for its seventh prime minister in just 10 years, and attention is already turning to the man likely to become the next occupant of number 10. The World's Europe correspondent Orla Berry joined us with the latest. I asked her what went so wrong so quickly with Starmer after he led his Labour Party to a landslide election win just 2 years ago.
5: Once you lose the support of your own party MPs in Britain, it's very difficult to stay on as Prime Minister. Boris Johnson gave this quote the morning he resigned, very reluctantly and bitterly outside 10 Downing Street at the time. And he said, as we've seen at Westminster, the herd instinct is powerful. And when the herd moves, it moves. Mm. Now, Keir Starmer this morning was much more gracious than Johnson in his resignation speech. But the reality was many in his party have lost faith. Faith in him.
4: And why? Why did they lose faith?
5: He made some big mistakes early on. You know, there were issues like cuts to the winter fuel allowance, for example. This meant that around 10 million pensioners in the UK would suddenly lose access to their allowance. And that caused a furious public backlash at the time. And the government was forced into a U-turn on it. There were other U-turns after that that made people question what his vision for government really was. There was a number of scandals. The most damaging was the appointment of Peter Mandelson as UK ambassador to the US, despite Mandelson's long friendship with Jeffrey Epstein. Now, Starmer said at the time he wasn't fully aware of the extent of that friendship, but that went down very badly amongst his party members and indeed the general public. And then most recently, there were the local election results. Labour took a hammering. Hundreds of local Labour councillors lost their seats. And that sort of drumbeat of people calling for him to go just got louder and louder. Mm. And up until, you know, a few months ago, when we were talking about Keir Starmer being in trouble, there was always the line that I was saying to you, well, there's nobody else quite waiting in the wings right now. And mm-hmm. that was what saved him. But now there is someone waiting in the wings. And that's what's changed in the last few weeks.
4: There is also this kind of idea about Starmer that he lacks a certain personal touch with people. Did that also play into his downfall?
5: Yeah, I mean, I think that's actually a very significant factor, because even those who worked quite closely with him were saying today they never really completely knew him. He's always seen as this sort of sensible, pragmatic leader, which, to be fair, after the years of Boris Johnson and then the quick turnaround between Rishi Sunak and Liz Truss, that was sort of appealing to the British public. But he lacked the charisma that you saw with the likes of Tony Blair or even Boris Johnson. He wasn't a politician in the way we're used to seeing Westminster lawmakers being. You know, he entered politics in his early 50s. Up to that, he was a human rights lawyer. His nickname among some in the Labour Party is Mr. Rules. He's very procedural and very methodical and seen as very dedicated to his job and also to his family. And that's where you saw the emotional side of Keir Starmer coming out today.
3: And when I leave the biggest job in the country, I shall spend more time on the most important job, being the best husband I can to my fantastic wife, Vic, who has been a rock by my side through good times and bad, and being the best dad I can to my beautiful children, who are my pride and my joy.
4: Choking up there a little bit, it sounds like. So, Orla, you mentioned somebody is in the wings waiting to be the next prime minister. What is the timeline for there being a new one?
5: Right now, it depends on whether there will be a leadership contest or not. And today, it seems very possible that there won't be, because Andy Burnham, the man who has been waiting in the wings, who's the former mayor of Greater Manchester, has said that he's interested in running for party leader. He's a very popular figure within the party. Up to this and up until today, frankly, the former health secretary, Wes Streeting, had expressed interest in running for leadership. But today, he said that he wouldn't challenge Andy Burnham for the leadership. If that happens and Andy Burnham is essentially appointed as the new leader, Keir Starmer will leave Downing Street in mid-July. If there is a leadership contest, then Keir Starmer is likely to stay in office until mid-September.
4: Tell me more about him, Andy Burnham.
5: In many ways, he's quite the polar opposite to Keir Starmer. He's a northerner. He was born in Liverpool. Starmer's from the south of England. He has Irish heritage. His wife is Dutch. He's been in politics for well over two decades. He was elected as an MP over 25 years ago. He has served in previous Labour governments under Tony Blair and Gordon Brown. He ran for the leadership before, in fact, twice before, but failed. And then he stepped away from Westminster politics and he ran for mayor of Manchester. And he has served there for 9 years until stepping down last week. I talked to Tom Cagle about him this afternoon. Cagle is a senior politics lecturer at Nottingham Trent University, and he was saying from a Manchester perspective, he was certainly seen as a very successful mayor.
6: I think you have a track record in Manchester in terms of transport, in terms of tackling homelessness as well. I think he also, from a communication standpoint, has an ability to talk like a normal person. And I think that's something that has attracted many voters to Nigel Farage, that he's quite plain spoken. I think that's true of Andy Burnham as well.
5: And he's quite an upbeat sort of chap. He's charismatic, he's optimistic. Someone was saying to me this morning, he seems to really enjoy politics, which maybe you didn't quite get that sense of it from Keir Starmer. But Tom Cagle was also saying what he doesn't have, what Burnham doesn't have, is foreign policy experience. We don't know what his foreign policy might be, nor do we know what his programme for government is. Normally, when you have these leadership races in the UK, the candidates have to lay this out, right? But with Andy Burnham, all of that is pretty unclear right now.
4: So whoever ends up being next Prime Minister, I cannot imagine that their job will be easy during such an unsteady period in British politics. What are the major challenges that they will face?
5: First is the economy, economic growth. The British economy has been sluggish for several years now. Some people say it's Brexit. Others blame the pandemic, the impact of wars, Russia's attack in Ukraine or the Iran war. And the pressure on public services has continued to grow. So the new Prime Minister will have to deal with that. They'll have to deal with the cost of living crisis. People are dealing with high rents, high energy bills. From a political perspective, they will have to deal with the continued rise of Reform, Nigel Farage's populist right-wing party that's topping so many polls right now. And they'll have to be seen to bring a very divided Labour Party together. And then, as I said, you have the foreign policy issue. Tomorrow marks the 10th anniversary of the Brexit vote. Mm. Britain has churned through six prime ministers in that time, heading into the seventh. Yeah. And 10 years on, the next prime minister will still have to deal with the impact of that decision and rebuilding relations with the EU and trying to maintain that rocky special relationship with the US.
4: The world's Orla Berry, thank you very much.
5: Thank you, Carolyn.
2: In Colombia, another political earthquake with a very close presidential runoff election on Sunday. The far-right candidate, a millionaire lawyer backed by President Trump, is Abelardo de la Espriella. He won the election by 1%. That's according to a preliminary count released Sunday by Colombian authorities. De la Espriella has been celebrating his win, but his left-wing opponent says he will not concede defeat until after a recount. From Bogota, reporter Manuel Rueda has more.
7: Supporters of conservative candidate Abelardo de la Espriella drove through Bogotá honking their horns and waving Colombian flags to celebrate the election result. Sandra Sambo moved to Italy 2 years ago after her daughter survived a kidnapping attempt. She returned for the election. I hope we can recover our public spaces and our security, she says, because our children are growing up in fear. De la Espriella ran for office for the first time in his life and gained popularity for promising a tough approach to crime that includes building mega prisons like those in El Salvador and canceling peace talks with Colombia's rebel groups. These proposals resonated with many voters because groups that conduct kidnappings and force businesses to make extortion payments have become more powerful recently. The wealthy lawyer, who calls himself El Tigre, or the Tiger, has also become famous for his combative rhetoric, including a statement about disemboweling left-wing politicians. But on Sunday, De la Espriella moderated his tone as he celebrated the results.
8: democracia no existen enemigos irreconciliables.
7: In democracies, there are no eternal enemies, he says. Only people with the same rights, who have different opinions. Left-wing candidate Iván Cepeda, an ally of President Gustavo Petro, acknowledged Sunday's quick count, but refused to concede defeat. In Colombia, votes are always reviewed by judges for a second time following Election Day. Cepeda claims there could be irregularities in up to one quarter of the voting booths.
9: Una vez se produzca el escrutinio.
7: Once everything is scrutinized and verified, we will recognize the final result, he said. On Sunday night, some of Cepeda's supporters took to the streets to back the progressive candidates. Some are still hoping the results can be overturned.
10: Me siento triste, pero sé que vamos a ganar, porque no nos podemos quedar con este resultado.
7: I feel very sad, but I'm still hoping we can win, says Liliana Moreno. But analysts say that a change in the results is unlikely, because in Colombia, the quick count of votes tends to be accurate. If De La Estrella is confirmed as the winner, Colombia will join other nations in Latin America that have recently elected right-wing governments, including Chile, Argentina, and Honduras. The leaders of these countries have promised to tackle crime with an iron fist, while also slashing government spending. And they are closely aligned with the Trump administration. In Colombia, De La Estrella says he supports Trump's efforts to sink boats that are suspected of carrying cocaine, and says he will use small planes and drones to spray coca fields with weed killers, a policy that's rejected by environmentalists, but has long been supported by U.S. officials. Some Colombians fear that human rights violations could increase if De La Espriella deploys some of these anti-crime policies.
11: Que los problemas de la violencia no se resuelven con una política.
7: You don't solve crime through repression, said Carlos Raúl Moreno, a Cepeda supporter. You need to invest in anti-poverty programs. Sergio Guzmán, a political analyst, says that it'll be tough for De La Espriella to implement some of his most controversial policies because he lacks a majority in Congress and has little political experience.
12: And he's going to hit a wall when he gets inaugurated as president because he's going to find out very quickly that government is not the same as campaigning.
7: If the results hold, De La Espriella will be replacing President Gustavo Petro, who became popular for reforms like increasing the nation's minimum wage and changing labor laws so that workers get paid more for overtime. But the left-wing leader also irritated many people with his combative approach to politics, and he failed to tackle organized crime in spite of attempting peace talks with rebel groups. That appears to have hurt his party in this tight election. For the World, I'm Manuel Rueda, in Bogota.
4: Seen from above, it looks like a school of fish close to shore. But that is not what the drone footage is showing you. As it zooms in, you realize what you're seeing is thousands of people wearing red swim caps and nothing else, taking a dip in the Derwent River in Hobart, Australia.
2: It's the annual Dark Mofo Nude Solstice Swim. The event started in 2013 and is held every year to celebrate the end of a Hobart Arts Festival and the shortest day of the year down under. That would be the winter solstice. FYI, the water this weekend was a balmy 54 degrees, still warmer than the air. 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
13: 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The World will continue in just a moment. 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
2: This is The World. I'm Marco Werman. If you're looking to do good while you're shopping, you might look for certification labels. They're designed to give you some peace of mind that a product was ethically made, grown without pesticides, or produced with low greenhouse gas emissions. Lila Goldstein reports from Cambodia on one relatively new certification label and some of the problems behind it.
15: Fair trade and USDA organic labels started showing up on chocolate and produce in the early 2000s. And shoppers took note, buying more products claiming to be sustainable. More and more of these certifications have been popping up ever since.
16: We look at the wine industry across North America, and we've seen this explosion of certifications.
15: Ren Montgomery is a sustainability professor at Canada's Western University.
16: So while there used to be just a couple, now we see all sorts of very localized ones, you know, Napa Green, Sonoma Sustainable. Every little place has its own certification.
15: A new one on the market is the climate label. 200 companies, including REI and Bud Light, have signed on. To get the label, brands have to measure their emissions and then spend money on mitigating them.
17: Our basic thesis is that there are not enough dollars going into decarbonization.
15: Austin Whitman is CEO of the Change Climate Project, the nonprofit that developed the label. He says consumers today are savvy.
17: They don't want to hear about, I'm neutral and I'm solving the climate problem. They want to hear about the low carbon materials. They want to hear about the energy. They want to hear about the specific things that companies are doing to decarbonize.
15: REI was one of the first multi-billion dollar corporations to get certified by the nonprofit. Later this year, you'll see new tags featuring the climate label hanging on gear in their stores. REI Sustainability Director Andrew Dempsey says the retailer is hoping this will encourage other companies to invest in climate action.
18: We need to get corporates investing in that action today, and corporates want to get credit for doing that, and we want that to be able to show up for our customers. So I think the climate label is a really great vehicle for doing that.
15: In other words, it's good business to be seen as doing good for the environment. To qualify for the climate label, brands spend money on switching to recyclable packaging or installing solar panels on their factories. But they can also put dollars towards projects outside their supply chain, say planting trees in the Amazon. Those trees absorb carbon in the atmosphere and can, in theory, offset a company's emissions. But it doesn't always work. The fashion brand Reformation earned its climate label with funds spent on a suspended Amazonian offset project. Brazilian authorities found that the project was funding a scam that looted public land, bribed officials, and illegally cut down trees in the rainforest.
19: It's hard to verify these kinds of projects. For a label like the climate label to monitor a forestry project in Cambodia is just hard.
15: Tom Lyon studies corporate environmental strategy at the University of Michigan. The climate label is relying on third-party certifiers to verify the projects. Lyon says they're trying to do a good job.
19: They're far from perfect, and they vary a lot in quality. So it makes it very hard for the consumer, because the consumer has to do a whole lot of homework.
15: Over 40 companies invested in the Cambodian forestry project that Lyon mentioned for their climate label. It maintains a forested area about the size of Rhode Island. The money pays for patrols to protect trees from being cut down.
1: Rangers have stopped and seized 137 illegal machinery clearing the forest, and they have arrested 67 suspects.
15: Sawana Gauntlet, the former CEO of the nonprofit implementing the project, Wildlife Alliance, spoke in Phnom Penh in 2022.
1: So the threats are enormous, and without rangers, stopping deforestation cannot be achieved.
15: But in 2023, this project was suspended by Verra, the world's leading carbon certifier. Human Rights Watch alleged that project staff and government rangers forcibly evicted indigenous people from farmland, arrested residents, and didn't properly consult with locals. Verra reinstated the project in late 2024, but residents say problems with the project are ongoing. In Prux Phai Village in southwest Cambodia, part of this carbon credit project. Lynn Minette rides her motorbike from her home to her farmland, where she grows durian and bananas. She points out an area beyond a stream, where she says Wildlife Alliance staff and authorities burned down her farming equipment. Minette says her family has been growing crops here since 2016, and she's struggling to make an income now that she's restricted from farming here. In a written statement, Wildlife Alliance said the organization has no authority over the actions of law enforcement. It says the project has reduced over 27 million tons in carbon emissions. And in 2024, villagers voted overwhelmingly in support of the project continuing. But Minette and other residents say they didn't understand what they were voting on. I regret voting yes on the project. Absolutely everyone in the village does. We were duped, Minette said. Another villager, Polk Nait, was jailed for nearly 2 months in 2024 after allegedly clearing land inside the carbon offset project. Land, he says, his family has been farming on for over a decade. Nait said he didn't know anything about restrictions on the land until after his arrest. The climate labels Whitman acknowledged that some carbon credit projects that have been verified by certifiers have come under scrutiny.
17: There's no way to beat around that issue. I mean, it's true. There are some credits that have been approved under VERA or gold standard that just aren't passing muster.
15: As a small nonprofit, he says his team has to lean heavily on the carbon credit certifiers and thinks the certifiers have done a decent job at reviewing projects. But Pruksvai village chief Choi Chim says companies should know about the struggles indigenous people here face because of the offset project. Do more research before buying credits from here, he said. For The World, I'm Lila Goldstein in Koh Kong Province, Cambodia.

0: Sticking for a bit with climate news, the Trump administration has been planning to dismantle an ocean monitoring network that tracks ocean currents, climate change, and extreme weather worldwide. The data from the more than 900 sensors in the network have been crucial to scientists and forecasters.
1: The Trump administration has now reversed course. After lots of pushback and a plan from the EU to expand its own monitoring network, last week the National Science Foundation said it would not dismantle the system. The science agency announced it would redeploy all the sensors that had already been removed. The NSF's new plan is to bring together a group of experts to assess the future of the network.

0: More global stories still coming your way. Stick around. 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
1: It is 2:29. 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
0: This is The World. I'm Marco Werman. Fuel restrictions have been part of everyday life in Crimea, but the top official in Crimea has now suspended all sales to the public. Russian-appointed Crimean Governor Sergei Aksionov said that fuel would now be sold exclusively to government agencies that ensure Crimea's functioning and security. This measure was implemented after Ukraine ramped up its attacks on supply and energy lines. Summer camps in Crimea have now been canceled, and wineries there are facing a severe downturn. Padre Kenny is professor of Eastern European history at the University of Kentucky in Lexington. He told us that now the symbolism of Crimea is crumbling.
2: Russia has always seen Crimea as kind of the ultimate vacation spot. Its beaches and its summer camps and its wineries have long been destinations for them. And then since 2014, then, it's been a way of showing, look, there's nothing to see here. There's no war. People are having a great time. They're celebrating ordinary life, especially every summer. So that Crimea becomes kind of a symbol of Russian normality.
0: Yeah, so as Kyiv goes after fuel infrastructure, including roads and bridges in the territory Russia took from them, what does all this tell us about the strategic importance of Crimea in Russia's war on Ukraine?
2: Right. So now it's becoming clear just how important Crimea is militarily as well as symbolically, because thanks to the building of the Kerch Bridge over the Kerch Strait, which opened in 2018, Crimea is the major source of supply for two of the partially occupied provinces of Ukraine, Zaporizhia and Kherson. And so much of the military supplying is going across, or has been going across, the Kerch Bridge, across the Kerch Strait, through Crimea, and then up to the Kherson and Zaporizhia provinces. That is now really threatened, and that means that the Russian forces occupying those areas are going to be increasingly hard up for supplies.
0: Yeah, how consequential will this be on Russians and their hold on the Donbas region?
2: I think quite consequential. Now, it's important to remember that it's not as if in all of occupied Ukraine, the Russian military relies on Crimea, because the farther eastern parts, the Donetsk and Luhansk provinces, are also supplied from Russia proper. So this is going to have more of an effect on the southern or western parts of the occupation. But that's really significant, because that means that if those areas are not getting well supplied, that's going to stretch Russian supplies much more thinly, and eventually that'll have an effect on their military operations in the Luhansk and Donetsk regions.
0: Is a Ukrainian strategy of going after Russian oil assets, is it sustainable for Kyiv, and for how long? Like, what is Ukraine's long-term strategy?
2: You know, I think it's proven to be quite sustainable. They've been doing it for a number of months now, and they've identified oil as one of Russia's real weak spots, both the refineries and the transport of oil. And yes, absolutely. I think it is sustainable. They're relatively easy targets. They're large targets. There's lots of them, of course. What we're seeing now is, you know, Ukraine started by targeting refineries, other kinds of processing all across Russia. But I think what's really significant is in the last couple of weeks, they've now been targeting at a kind of a micro level the transport of oil. So if you're a civilian truck driver driving a fuel truck across one of the highways, either into Crimea or along from Donbass down towards the southern regions, you're a target and you have to know that. And you're seeing burned out trucks by the side of the road and wondering, is this really a safe job?
0: Yeah. Well, oil is obviously a very important commodity for Russia. I'm reminded, though, with what's happening in Crimea, that Ukraine is not just defending itself, but also trying to claw back territory. Crimea, annexed by Russia, the first salvo in 2014, and what would later become Russia's full-scale invasion of Ukraine. Mm-hmm. How effective has Ukraine been in reclaiming territory?
2: You know, if you count up the square kilometers that they've been liberating over the last couple of months, and it's been impressive. They've increased the numbers, you know, hundreds of square kilometers being liberated. Sure, those are pretty small numbers. But what I would say is that now what Ukraine is doing is focusing much more, thanks to their ever-improving drone capabilities. They're now really focusing on, it seems to me, on softening up the rear. Softening up supply routes rather than just a all-out frontal assault aiming on liberating territory, so that at some future point, maybe it's a month from now, maybe it's a few months from now, when Ukraine makes a renewed effort to liberate territory, I think especially in those southern provinces, especially in Zaporizhia, that we could see more rapid advance, because the Zaporizhia region will no longer be getting the supplies they need through Crimea, or the eastern Kherson region will no longer be getting the supplies they need. So, yes, I think you could see a real shift right now from only focusing on reclaiming territory towards softening up the rear. And Crimea, it turns out, is essential to the supply of the Russian front lines.
0: Padraig Kenny is professor of Eastern European History at the University of Kentucky.
3: The wealthiest nations in Asia have some of the lowest fertility rates on Earth. Japan, South Korea, and Singapore have all been contending with declining populations for years. But now other countries in Asia are seeing similar trends. New data show the birth rate in Thailand plummeting even lower than Japan's. From Bangkok, Patrick Nguyen reports on what's driving that change.
4: B is an expert in what Thai people want. She's a matchmaker, the CEO of a company called Bangkok Matching. And she says one thing most people don't want these days is a big family.
5: People say that they want only one child or no child, and you know, people don't judge them anymore because everyone is in their shoes.
4: B is her nickname. Her real name is Kunchali Sapsin Udom. The matchmaker says many young Thais, like their peers around the world, feel like everything is too expensive and the future is uncertain.
5: Either climate change or, you know, geopolitics, everything is messed up. And people feel that not to have kids is best for themselves.
4: Officials in Thailand had long assumed low fertility was a problem for richer places like Japan or Scandinavia, where most citizens have university degrees and sit in offices focusing on their careers. Development-wise, Thailand is in the middle. It has white-collar workers and lots of farmers and factory workers who traditionally have more kids. And yet, last year, Thailand's birth rate was 0.9, among the lowest in the world. B saw this coming, but she says Thai officials seem unprepared.
5: I don't know whether they know how serious this is, you know, to solve this problem.
4: At Thailand's current birth rate, in just 60 years, two generations, the country of 70 million would shrink in half. A majority of citizens would be elderly, 65 and up. And kids, people under 14, would be rare, just 3% of the population. That is demographic collapse. Here is one of Thailand's most famous news anchors and analyst, Kitty Sangapat, bemoaning this future in a recent broadcast. He says, if our low birth rate goes on like this for 20, 30 years, life here will change for everyone. There are multiple factors driving this. Not long ago, teen pregnancy was a huge problem in Thailand. In the smartphone era, fewer young people are forming intimate relationships, so it's way down. Thais are now more educated, especially women. They can delay marriage to build careers or not get married at all. Middle-class Thai people can shape their lives in ways their grandparents, many living on farms, could never have imagined. Ban Manomai Pibun is a 40-year-old factory executive in Bangkok. Ban says he and his wife, a lawyer, are super work-focused and too stressed to raise a kid. He says they could support a child, but they'd be poorer and even more exhausted. Ban says the friends he used to go to concerts with, if they have even one kid, that's it. They hardly go out at all anymore. Thailand, not poor, not rich, may be a bellwether for other countries in a middle stage of development. That's any place still growing more educated and more urbanized. These countries are all seeing birth rates drop faster than predicted, regardless of religion or culture. Even the Philippines. It's a very Catholic country where, back in the 90s, the average woman had more than four kids. Now the birth rate is 1.7 kids and falling.
6: Oh, I feel very bad about it.
4: Rita Dayrit is a former president of the Pro-Life Philippines Foundation, which advocates against all contraception.
6: The middle class, busy with their careers, they're not giving birth or they're okay with two children.
4: Dayrit is in her mid-60s. She has five children, and to her disappointment, only four grandkids. As the middle class grows in her country, she sees lifestyle expectations changing. Filipino parents will only have one or two kids so they can afford private education and holidays.
6: I never went on a holiday abroad when my kids were young. We struggled. I had to make do with what I have. They say, you know what they say? They don't want to be like us who struggled with money. Crazy.
4: Ban, the executive in Bangkok, says he has struggled enough. He and his wife, in their 40s, just got to a point where they can afford the lifestyle they want. And even that requires working 6 days a week. Modern white-collar jobs eat up all your time, he says. Even raising a dog would be too stressful. Ban says, sure, having a kid might elevate my maturity to another level, but it would take a toll on his freedom. On the phone, Ban tells me, actually, he's not even in Bangkok at the moment. He and his wife just saw a concert in Barcelona, and they're now on holiday in Mallorca, a beautiful Spanish island. For the world, I'm Patrick Nguyen, Bangkok.
3: World Cup history was made this afternoon. Argentina's Lionel Messi became the top scorer in the tournament to date with his 17th World Cup goal.
7: Pull back here. Let's see. Messi! History in Dallas! 40 years to the day since Diego Maradona scored the hand of God. Lionel Messi scores the goal to make him the World Cup's all-time leading scorer. Wonderful moment.
3: And then he did it again, breaking his own record with an 18th goal. This was in a match against Austria. Messi is, of course, one of the biggest names in soccer. His monumental achievement comes on the heels of lots of exciting moments, though, by emerging greats in the sport. The World's Jerry Haddon is following the World Cup and joined me earlier today to recap the weekend highlights. We started talking about a goalie for an underdog team, Mozinha of Cape Verde.
8: He had another incredible game. His mother was able to make it to the game. She had missed the first game because she couldn't get a visa, but she was there in the stands to see her son help lead his team to this tie against Uruguay.
3: Right, Mozinha, we have been talking about him here on the show, and I heard his like social media following has just skyrocketed. So it's also folks maybe who aren't paying so much attention to the World Cup who have clocked onto him.
8: I would just also add about that game. It's just it's another example. You know, this tournament has 48 teams playing for the first time, up from 32. It's so exciting. And the underdog comes back and, you know, doesn't win, but ties. And that shakes everything up. And it's an argument for the people who've been big fans of opening up this tournament to more teams, not just sort of the traditional top 32.
3: Yeah, that's something you reported on last week. And we are still seeing that happening. These underdogs tying up. Another main character of the World Cup right now is Iran's goalie. Can you tell me about him?
8: Alireza Behrenvand. Yes, he is playing wonderfully. Iran has been surprising everybody. They've tied now twice against New Zealand and then against Belgium. It's this guy's backstory. He was raised the son of a nomadic shepherd in Iran. And, you know, he spent his childhood wandering around, you know, taking care of the animals with his family. And he wanted to play soccer, and his father really didn't want him to play. Apparently, at one point, burning his uniform when he was a kid so that he would sort of get this idea out of his head. He ran away at age 12, left his family behind alone, had saved up a tiny bit of money. He was homeless, sleeping outside a soccer stadium, trying to talk his way into a tryout. You know, he didn't really have any experience, but someone gave him a chance, and here he is today. He holds sort of an offbeat record, the longest throw of a ball in a game, something like 61 meters. And apparently that was a skill he developed playing a game that his father did let him play as a child. It's called Dal Paran. It's a kind of stone throwing contest that local kids would play. It's just an amazing story of perseverance and toughing it out against, you know, all the odds. I would say that the biopic is coming sometime soon.
3: It's an incredible backstory. He had a really nice save, or many really nice saves over the weekend. Is that right?
8: Again, like Vozinha, he had seven key saves in this game over the weekend. One of them with his left hand that just looked absolutely impossible, if we can hear the tape from that.
9: Good pass. De Bruyne. Excellent control! Must be, surely. Magnificent. Iran to keep that out. And Behrenvand, honestly, the reactions are just stunning. Quick is he up? How strong is that left hand?
3: I assume he's not left-handed to hear that reaction.
8: I don't know if he's left-handed or right-handed, but I do know that if that had been my hand, it probably would have broken off. I mean, it was like a stone wall. The ball just stopped flat, and he was able to pounce on it. Absolutely amazing performance.
3: Wow. All right, so decidedly not an underdog story here, but let's talk about Spain's Lamine Yamal. You have been following his career for a while. How did he do this weekend?
8: Amazingly. Remember, he's only 18, and many people consider him to be, like, you know, one of the best forwards in the world. So yesterday he started for the first time in this cup. He didn't start in the game against Cape Verde. And at minute 10, he deftly placed this beautiful cross into the net.
10: Hacia la segunda fase, y por qué no. Lo intenta España, va Mikel Oyarzabal, centra, mira la misma, márcalo.
8: The celebrating went on for a long time, you can imagine. Yamal is very fast, and it didn't look like he was going to reach this ball, and he managed to slide in and catch it with his right foot. It was an absolutely brilliant goal. And it's also a kind of a record for him, because he becomes only the second player, 18 or younger, to open the scoring in a World Cup game. Mm. The other player who did that was Brazilian legend Pelé.
3: Every time I see a photo of him on the pitch smiling with his braces, it just reminds me how much of a kid he still is.
8: But, you know, he's got a very sort of level-headed approach to the game. He's growing up, and you can see in the way he plays the game, the way he passes. He's not just scoring goals. He's helping create other goals and opportunities. He's playing defense. He's a real team player.
3: All right, so Jerry, what are you going to be watching for in the next few days of play?
8: To my mind, it's still the time to watch these underdog teams. Cape Verde, Iran, Curaçao can even be a spoiler still in their group. Some of these smaller countries might not advance to the round of 16 or get much farther than 32, but they have a potential to really, really influence not only who advances, but who has to play against who as the next rounds come upon us.
3: Good stuff to watch for. Jerry Hutton right now has the very tough job of following the World Cup for us. Thank you so much, Jerry.
8: My pleasure.
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This is The World. I'm Marco Werman. From studying Persian classical music in Tehran to pursuing dentistry in Southern California. A big leap, but it's one that Bahar Movahed took several years ago, and she's been successful in both. We're going to focus on Movahed's music. Here's a taste from her latest album, Together Yet Alone.

0: Bahar Movahed has generously taken the time out of her dental practice to speak with us. Hello, Bahar.
1: Hi, Marco. Great speaking with you.
0: You too. Thanks for coming on the show. So music is not a part-time thing for you. It's not like you have a day job as a dentist and then you dabble in music. When you lived in Tehran, music was a full-time serious pursuit. You studied with some legendary musicians, including Mohammad Reza Shajarian. Describe your musical training in Tehran. When did you start and how intense was it?
1: I started singing seriously when I was 18, when I listened to a recording by Parisa, and that music was so touching for me, and I kept listening to that music, and I couldn't stop listening to it.

0: became determined to find Parisa and see if I could take vocal classes with her. And it was very fortunate that she accepted me as her student, and I started my vocal trainings. And then I had some classes or sessions with Shahram Nazeri, and I had the opportunity to learn from the legendary Mohammad Reza Shajarian. But at the same time, I was in dental school. So that was the time that I started my dental school in Iran. But it was not that, you know, music was my full-time career back in Iran. And it couldn't be, because as a female artist, you cannot have a career in singing.
1: I was going to ask you, I mean, so many restrictions that women face in Iran if they want to be a professional singer. Can you just describe the glass ceiling that you faced and how you were able to, if not break it, how you persevered?
0: I started learning vocals, knowing that there wasn't any future for it in Iran. I mean, in Iran, as you know, female singers are banned to sing solo in public or release solo albums. But you can work as a backing vocal in concerts or music albums or movie soundtracks, but when it comes to solo singing, that's not allowed.
1: Yeah, so there were those opportunities, but did you then see dentistry as your backup career?
0: Well, for me, it never felt like two separate worlds. I always wanted a career in healthcare where I could improve people's lives, and at the same time I wanted to connect with people through art and express something emotional. As a child, I grew up in a family where my mother is a visual artist and my father is a surgeon, so I was kind of exposed to both fields, and it didn't feel like choosing one over another. It felt like both could coexist at the same time.

0: So you moved to the U.S. in 2010, finished your studies, and became a successful orthodontist. What happened to your music at that point?
1: Dental studies takes a lot of focus and dedication, so I didn't have time to really record or do music as my full-time job, but I still managed to have some concerts here and there. This was partly practical, but part of it was that I always wanted to release or record an album in Farsi, where I could show my, love and passion for Persian classical music. And I took my time. I didn't rush myself into anything. And I was looking for a composer whose musical taste could resonate with mine. And that didn't happen until 2019, when I was introduced to Navi Dehst, could resonate with mine. And that didn't happen until

shared a few lines of a composition that he had just begun working on. And I remember I was so deeply moved, and I came into tears, and I told him, this is the album, this is the soul of our album. And that song later became Together Yet Alone and the whole project.

0: said earlier, as a solo female singer, I mean, your future is pretty much non-existent in Iran. So if you could offer some words of inspiration to young Iranian women and girls who want to sing, what would you tell them?
1: I think Iranian women have proven their bravery and courage throughout the history. I don't think I need to share any word with the women of Iran. They are inspiring to me. And if one day there is no ban, you'll see how many beautiful voices are going to be, you know, rising, and how more beautiful our music will sound.
0: Bahar Movahed's new album is Together Yet Alone. Thank you very much. It was great to meet you.
1: Thank you, Marco, for having me.

0: 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I'm Carolyn Beeler.
1: And I'm Marco Werman. Thank you, as always, for listening. 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
2: 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By the PRX Ambassador Council, whose members include Serena Altschul, John and Kimberly Morch, Christopher Sakara, Jennifer Carroll, Belinda Kylie, Lawrence Hall, and Dan Tauber. 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
5: Some of the most enduring images of North Korea are these satellite pictures taken at night. You've probably seen them. The neighboring countries are ablaze with the lights of cities and towns, but once you hit

0: North Korea's borders, it's just black. Everything's dark. North Korea is very poor and has very poor infrastructure that includes electricity because of years of sanctions from the U.S. and other countries aimed at punishing it for its nuclear program. Until now, that's how we've understood North Korea. But the Wall Street Journal recently reported a staggering statistic. Last year, in the capital Pyongyang, more than 10,000 homes were built. That's more than were thrown up in either Los Angeles or Chicago. Something is happening in North Korea.
1: The image that's been painted for us by recent visitors to the North Korean capital is an economy that's on the uptick, an economy that's thriving. And that was hugely surprising to us.
0: Coming up on Today Explained from Vox, boom times in the Hermit Kingdom.
2: Live from NPR News in Washington, I'm Ryland Barton. President Trump says the U.S. made progress on efforts to keep the Strait of Hormuz open during talks with Iranian officials today.
3: As long as they respect us, we're not going to have any trouble. We have total control of the Strait.
4: So the mechanism
3: is... You know, we have a Navy that had a blockade. I think the blockade was more impactful than dropping bombs, if you want to know the truth. It was like I said, they call it the steel wall. Nobody got through. Not one ship got through, able to go to Iran. They got through if we wanted them to go through. And we could set that up again.
2: The interim agreement to end the war was supposed to reopen the channel. Dozens of ships passed through it over the weekend, but the main route is still closed. Vice President J.D. Vance returned to Washington today after negotiations in Switzerland. Vance says Iran agreed to allow in U.N. nuclear inspectors, but a spokesperson for Iran's foreign ministry told a state news agency that Iran has made no new commitments for inspections. The Supreme Court has further weakened the Voting Rights Act in seven states. NPR's Hansilo Wong reports the order comes out of a case about protections for disabled voters and voters who are unable to read or write.
5: The Supreme Court is leaving in place a lower court ruling that strikes down a key tool for protecting voters with a disability or an inability to read or write. That ruling applies to Arkansas, Iowa, Minnesota, Missouri, Nebraska, North Dakota, and South Dakota. Across the country, lawsuits by voters and advocacy groups have been the main way of enforcing the Voting Rights Act's protections for voters with a disability or inability to read or write. But last year, a ruling by a federal appeals panel agreed with a novel argument by Republican state officials in Arkansas that only the U.S. Attorney General has a right to sue to enforce that protection. The Supreme Court has now refused to review the panel's ruling. The move comes about 2 months after the Supreme Court's conservative supermajority weakened the Voting Rights Act's protections against racial discrimination and redistricting. Hansilo Wong, NPR News, Washington.
2: A federal judge has blocked an attempt by the Trump administration to subpoena Minnesota Democratic Governor Tim Walz and other state officials, calling it an effort to harass and retaliate against them. The administration wanted to investigate whether Walz and other officials obstructed or impeded law enforcement during Trump's immigration crackdown in the Twin Cities. Longtime Federal Reserve Chairman Alan Greenspan died this morning at the age of 100. NPR's Scott Horsley has more.
6: Former colleagues say Greenspan brought rigorous analytical discipline to monetary policymaking and helped establish the credibility that remains one of the Federal Reserve's most important assets. Greenspan was an acolyte of the libertarian Ayn Rand and a reluctant regulator who believed bankers' self-interest would prevent them from excessive risk. He acknowledged the shortcomings of that hands-off approach only after risky behavior produced the Great Financial Crisis 2 years after he left the Fed in 2006. Scott Horsley, NPR News, Washington.
2: U.S. stocks closed mixed today after oil prices eased. This is NPR News. UK voters chose to leave the European Union in the Brexit referendum 10 years ago tomorrow. The vote shattered a half-century project to get closer to the European continent. 52% of the British voted to leave the bloc. It led to the most dramatic shakeup of the UK economy and society since World War II. Russia's war in Ukraine has had broad ecological consequences. Among them are air and water pollution and uncontrolled wildfires. NPR's Nate Rott reports on a new study that finds it's also changed animal behavior.
7: Before Russia's full-scale invasion of Ukraine in early 2022, scientists had set up game cameras in the Chernobyl exclusion zone, a massive area surrounding the site of the 1986 Chernobyl nuclear disaster in northern Ukraine. And with little human interference, wildlife has flourished. Then, during its invasion, Russia moved and staged troops through the area. Fighting occurred, and the game cameras kept recording. Scientists now say the disturbances caused many mammals to change their behaviors. Deer species, red foxes, and moose were all less active during the fighting, especially at night, suggesting that warfare can have broad consequences on ecosystems even after the fighting has stopped. Nate Rott, NPR News.
2: The Transportation Security Administration says there's been an uptick in international travelers discovering and trying to smuggle ranch dressing in their carry-on bags after visiting for the World Cup. The agency cheered on the diplomacy and advised the superior condiment should be checked on the way home. 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
0: Tim Martin is the Korea Bureau Chief for the Wall Street Journal, and he recently co-wrote this great piece about a completely unexpected development in North Korea.
1: It's a North Korea that really, compared to just a few years ago, is modernizing. You can see smartphones on the streets. There's more cars. There's traffic jams. There are new street laws telling North Koreans not to jaywalk. There are so many vehicles. North Korea is brighter from outer space at night. So this is a completely different picture than certainly what maybe the world thinks about North Korea. And it's even a different picture than people who've been to North Korea many times and hadn't gone in many years. Just 5 years ago, Kim Jong-un, at a important congressional party meeting, had said, "I'm sorry, the economy's not working. Our policy has failed on the economy." He shed tears in public. He admitted, in a rare way for a North Korean leader, "We have food shortages. We are struggling." And then right on the heels of this was COVID. And North Korea has no, because it's so poor, it doesn't have great public infrastructure. So anytime there's a pandemic or a broad health scare, they have to shut everything down. So they closed its borders, and that cut off their trade, particularly with China. And that really asphyxiated the economy. So even by North Korea's own sort of unique standards of economic vibrancy, they were at a weak point. And this is where Kim Jong-un was 5 years ago, in a shocking way, issuing a mea culpa to his people, saying, "We're not doing well." And what we've seen over those 5 years, it's a bit of luck. It's a bit of focus. It's a bit of Kim Jong-un wanting to reassert control over his economy. But they've had multiple ways to produce this economic rebound. North Korea got a break, if you will, with Russia's invasion to Ukraine. What did North Korea do? They first began offering munitions, supplying munitions en masse to Russia's war machine.
9: We see how much military support Russia gets from North Korea.
10: North Korea is providing significant munitions to Russia and other weapons.
1: And the two countries signed a mutual defense pact. And that laid the legal groundwork for what took the North Korea-Russia relationship to a whole new level.
11: Now to a development in the war in Ukraine. The U.S. State Department says there are signs that North Korean troops are in Russia.
12: According to Ukrainian intelligence, Pyongyang is sending up to 30,000 more troops to bolster Russian forces along the front lines. North Korea initially sent some 11,000 troops to Russian territory last year.
1: And that was the deployment of thousands of North Korean troops to the Russian front lines to fight the Ukrainians. And this provided Putin and Russia something it really needed: bodies and soldiers. And North Koreans fought and died for this war with Ukraine on Russia's behalf. So this injected billions of dollars into the regime. And to give you some perspective, North Korea's GDP is estimated to be about $27 billion annually. And they've accrued, according to some estimates, more than $10 billion just in the past 2.5 years or so.
13: Whoa.
1: It's a significant amount of money or assets flowing into North Korea. So the Russia part is very important. There are two other pieces to this. China is North Korea's main benefactor and trading partner. It warehouses many of Kim Jong-un's cyber warriors who, again, to the point of North Korea's relatively small GDP, which is not even 1% of what the U.S.'s GDP is, these hackers and cyber operatives bring in at least $1 billion a year to the regime. And North Korea has also shown itself to be the world's best thief of cryptocurrency. They've pulled off multiple massive heists of exchanges, you know, even over $1 billion in a single action.
13: All right, so tell me about what this looks like on the ground. Let's say I'm in the capital, Pyongyang, and I'm looking around. What might I see there that I wouldn't have seen 5 years ago?
1: It would be noisy. There's so much construction happening in Pyongyang, and it would be noisy not only from the construction and the bulldozers, but also there'd be a lot more cars on the streets, and not just unrecognizable North Korean brands. You're seeing Chinese EVs. And we talked with Westerners who had traveled dozens of times to North Korea before the pandemic. And these same visitors went back, and Pyongyang, at least, looks like any other major city in that lots of people have smartphones. Their necks are craned looking at their screens. This just shows North Korea has more resources, more of a technological digital ecosystem, and they're trying to put themselves more on par with the rest of the world.
13: Okay, so there is a thing that sometimes happens in countries that put themselves on par with the rest of the world, which is you get richer, life gets more convenient, and you start thinking a little bit outside of, you know, the box that you've been living in, right? So you're talking about smartphones, ride-hailing apps, digital payments. This is a country that is modernizing very rapidly. Does that mean North Koreans are starting to make any demands? I mean, this is a very, very repressive country. It's sometimes harder to oppress people when they've got iPhones.
1: In fact, I think the opposite is occurring.
13: Wow.
1: North Korea has learned from countries, say, like China. And you'd think, well, if you have smartphones, you can access the internet and you can learn about the world.
13: Yeah.
1: And this is the complete opposite in North Korea. They are using technology to tighten its digital noose over its population.
13: Mm.
1: A North Korean smartphone user doesn't have free run at the internet and information. Everything is tightly controlled by the regime. You're only allowed to access an intranet that North Korea chooses. These are the North Korean curated sites for you to go to. These are the apps that we can have you have access to. Certain things you try to text into your phone, like South Korea, for instance, autocorrects to the way North Korea refers to South Korea, which is Southern Joseon. The smartphones at any given moment will take a random snapshot of what's on your screen.
13: Hmm.
1: If a police officer stops you on the street and says, show me your phone, which is a fairly frequent occurrence, then you're subjected to this audit of what you look at on your phone. I think Kim Jong-un is very happy for more North Koreans to have smartphones because, again, it allows this surveillance capabilities to be supercharged.
13: Hmm. Is the economic boom benefiting ordinary North Koreans, all North Koreans, or just kind of like a handful of elite up at the top?
1: It is concentrated in the North Korean capital. And it's not like, hey, I would love a view of the beautiful river in downtown Pyongyang, so I'm going to move there. No, only people connected to the party, people with money, people with political connections can even live in the capital. So if you leave Pyongyang, the country still is very poor, malnourished. Half the population doesn't have enough food. So yes, it's disproportionately going to Pyongyang and the elites, but it's not the only area where North Korea is seeing growth.
13: If the economic growth is based on a war that will someday hopefully end and some scams, however successful, is that really a recipe for a strong economic future for this country?
1: Many of these drivers could be fleeting for sure. Russia's war machine could rev down if there's an end to the war in Ukraine. But I think there would be a long tail there in terms of Russia wanting a cheap way to replenish many of its munitions. So how sustainable is this? I think Kim Jong-un has a degree of comfort politically, militarily, and now economically. And that allows him to sort of call the shots. Does he want to reengage with the U.S.? Does he even need a sanctions deal at this point? One of the benefits of where Kim Jong-un has his economy at the moment is he can do what he wants. There aren't tough questions being asked. He's controlling the inflow and outflow of massive parts of the economy. If you imagine a world where sanctions are lifted and tons of outside capital from South Korea or the U.S. or Japan is flowing in, these are foreigners, bringing the investment, snooping around, seeing if their money is being properly deployed. That's a risk to Kim Jong-un. Ultimately, there's probably a way he tries to achieve an economy that has outsiders coming in and investing in the country that can lift more of the country out of poverty. But I think for right now, he's very comfortable.

That's Tim Martin, the Korea bureau chief for the Wall Street Journal. Coming up, Kim Jong-un's heir apparent. She's stylish. She can fire a rifle. She can drive a tank. And she's a teenager.

0: Carbon capture and storage is becoming big business, but is it a real climate solution?
1: That's the difficult bit about it. At what point do we become complicit with this narrative of fossil lock-in?
0: I'm Amy Scott. Why fossil fuel companies are investing in carbon capture, next time on Marketplace.
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5: I'm Anna Fifield. I am a journalist and I wrote a book called The Great Successor, The Divinely Perfect Destiny of Brilliant Comrade Kim Jong-un.
6: Anna, there is a girl who we've seen in photos alongside Kim Jong-un. We've seen her at missile launches, military parades, other big state events. This girl is his daughter. What do we know about her and why is her presence at his side getting so much attention?
5: Well, there's a lot we don't know about her, but what we think we know is that her name is Kim Ju-ae and that she is about 13 years old. And we have a very unusual source for this information, which is Dennis Rodman.
7: Oh, who became the first American to meet with the new leader of North Korea? The wild child of basketball, Dennis Rodman.
8: I said, your grandfather and your father did some bad things. I said, but you are trying to change something.
5: When Kim Jong-un was just in the beginning of his reign, there was an effort by some Americans to kind of reach out to him and see if they could get in contact, find out a little more about this guy. And everybody knew that Kim Jong-un loved the Chicago Bulls. So first of all, a request was made to Michael Jordan. He was not interested in going to North Korea for some reason, but Dennis Rodman was up for going to North Korea.
8: I'm sorry that my country and your country are not on good terms, but for me, sir, thank you. You have a friend for life.
5: And that started this weird period of kind of basketball diplomacy when the United States' main envoy to North Korea was a washed-up basketball star. And when the basketballer went to North Korea about 12 years ago and met Kim Jong-un, he was also introduced and he held this baby.
9: In an interview with The Guardian, Rodman filled the newspaper in on the young dictator's parenting skills. He's a good dad and has a beautiful family. I held their baby, Ju-ae, and spoke with Miss Ri as well.
8: For him to open his heart and his mind to give me his daughter, for the first time in history, I hold his kid.
5: And so he was told at the time that the baby was about 1 year old and her name was Kim Ju-ae. So that is how we base our knowledge of her name. Not the most reliable source, but the North Koreans have never named her in state media or anywhere. So that's the name we're going with until they tell us otherwise. But the reason she's gathered so much attention over the past couple of years is that she has emerged at her father's side repeatedly and in the most unusual circumstances. She has been going to intercontinental missile launches.
10: At the launch of North Korea's newest long-range missile, a strangely tender moment from Kim Jong-un. Hand in hand with his young daughter, the first time any of his children have been officially seen in public.
11: So it's very significant to see how senior North Korean officials will shake her hand, bow to her, be very respectful towards her despite her being a child.
5: She's been out with her father on a bunch of occasions, often wearing similar outfits like a leather bomber jacket like he was wearing when they drove a tank together. Mm. So very unusual daddy-daughter outings for a 13-year-old. And this, of course, has stoked a lot of speculation that she is his heir apparent and that he wants her to take over the family business, which is running a totalitarian regime.
6: Yes, it is indeed a family business. He took over, Kim Jong-un took over from his father. And you and others have written about how he was kind of kept hidden before he was announced as the next leader of North Korea. Why do you think Kim Jong-un is being so public with his own kid, given that the way he came up was different?
5: Yeah, well, Kim Jong-un is the third generation leader of North Korea. So they've only had a transition twice before. So there's really no set way of doing this. But with Kim Jong-un's father, he spent 20, 30 years being promoted through the ranks and appearing in public as a full-grown man to get this sense of legitimacy, the idea that he was the next leader of North Korea. But with Kim Jong-un, it was extremely rushed. His father had a stroke in 2008.
12: Now South Korean officials are saying that Kim had brain surgery after suffering a stroke about August 15th.
5: And died at the end of 2011.
13: Kim Jong-il died aged 69 of a heart attack on December the 17th, according to state media.
14: In Pyongyang, tears for their supreme leader. North Koreans lined up to mourn the death of Kim Jong-il.
15: Father General, where are you? She wailed. Grown men, many in uniform, blubbered like babies.
5: So really, Kim Jong-un was unveiled to the public in 2009 and then had this extremely fast rolling out kind of debut period where he was very, very quickly promoted through the ranks, made a general, given political office in the Workers' Party of Korea, the ruling party. There is only one.
16: He is truly not a ready for prime time player. The Chinese themselves are a little worried about whether he's really up to the task.
5: So it seemed to be quite hairy for a while there. Like, it wasn't clear that he was going to be able to win the support of these octogenarian apparatchiks who'd been there for decades running the system. So I can only kind of deduce from this now that Kim Jong-un wants to make sure that his heir doesn't go through the same very rushed, difficult process. So it's not like, I mean, Kim Jong-un is still in his mid-40s, although he doesn't look particularly healthy. But it's not likely that he's about to hand over leadership anytime soon. But I think he's probably laying the groundwork for in 30 or 40 years for his daughter to take over, because it would be an extremely difficult thing for this dynastic communist monarchy to go move to a fourth generation, but even more so for a woman to take over in a society that is extremely patriarchal.
6: When did her appearances start? When did people start saying, it looks like this man wants his daughter to take over?
5: Yeah, it was about almost 3 years ago that Kim Jong-un started appearing in public. And at the beginning, there was quite a lot of skepticism or talk about what she was doing there, why he was bringing her out to all these missile launches.
17: Kim Jong-un happens to be the best secret weapon that Pyongyang has right now, because Chairman Kim Jong-un has been afraid of losing the world's attention.
18: He also doesn't want to present anything that is threatening to him. And so having a young girl as his potential successor removes any threats. It's not like there are going to be cliques forming around a 13-year-old girl.
19: Part of it is he could be trying to show a softer face to the leadership and to the people.
5: And I think that's partly because it's very unusual to take your 11-year-old to a missile launch.
6: Yeah.
5: But also because it just seemed completely beyond the pale that even in North Korea that he would try to promote a young girl as the leader of North Korea. But as she has taken on more and more appearances, as she's growing up in the public eye, she's been called the kind of the beloved daughter in the state propaganda in North Korea. It has seemed more likely that he is grooming her and preparing the 1% in Pyongyang who keep him in power for the idea that she will one day take over. So it's gone from being quite unlikely to seeming increasingly inevitable that he will try at least to have her take over.
6: Does he have other children?
5: Again, another thing we don't know.
6: Wow. Yeah. Wow. Yeah.
5: I mean, the South Korean intelligence service didn't even know how to spell Kim Jong-un's name until the North Koreans revealed it in the state propaganda. You know,
6: wow. There
5: is no human intelligence on North Korea, so there is so much we don't know.
6: Given that North Korea is a patriarchal society and that sexism exists everywhere in the world and that this girl is very young, how confident are you that if North Korea, if something happens to Kim Jong-un, North Korea's military and single party and elites would actually rally behind this kid?
20: Well, I mean, I guess it depends on when it happens. I should say, you know, I didn't think Kim Jong-un could do it. You know, I didn't think that the old guard would accept this, you know, young 20-something who'd grown up playing basketball in Switzerland and had no political or military experience to be the next leader of the regime. But through his, you know, very brutal rule and his propensity to execute his naysayers, Kim Jong-un has managed to do it. So I'd never say never in terms of whether Kim Ju-ae could take over, but I do think it's extremely, extremely difficult, partly because, you know, this regime is extremely anachronistic. It should have probably collapsed decades ago with the demise of the Soviet Union and the death of its founder, but somehow it has managed to endure through this mixture of kind of corruption, kleptocracy, and fear, just keeping the ordinary people plus the old guard who run the country living in constant fear of being purged or worse. So it's not impossible that the daughter would be able to work something out to take over. But I mean, I am again skeptical in a very patriarchal, very Confucian society that values maleness and age just seems like a step too far.
6: Anna Fifield. Her book is called The Great Successor, The Divinely Perfect Destiny of Brilliant Comrade Kim Jong-un. Hadi Muagdi, also divinely perfect, produced today's show. Jolie Myers edited, Patrick Boyden, David Tadashore engineered, Gabriel Dunatov checked the facts. I'm Noel King. It's Today Explained.

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3: In Los Angeles, I'm Kai Rizdal. It is Monday today, 22 June. Good as it always is to have you along, everybody. There is a lot going on out there right now. Politics, of course, and always. Foreign affairs and national security, definitely. But as we say around these parts, do not sleep on the economy. So we won't. Austin Goolsbee is the president of the Federal Reserve Bank of Chicago. Austin, welcome back to the program. Always good to have you on.
4: Kai, thank you for having me back.
3: Let's start where we left off last time, which was October-ish of last year. Your general through line was that inflation was your big concern, the labor market maybe not so much. I guess I wonder if your thinking has changed at all.
4: Hasn't changed that much. I ended up, as you know, dissenting at the last meeting of the year on those same grounds, that I wanted to get some more information to make me feel better about inflation before front-loading too many rate cuts. I don't regret that dissent. I think we've continued to have a pretty stable labor market, and we've continued to be dealing with, and it's not a surprise to anybody, you look at the window of your car or go to the grocery store, we've been dealing with an inflation problem that's well above the target and has been going the wrong way.
3: So let's talk about it going the wrong way, you know, to sort of paraphrase what happened at Chairman Warsh's press conference. You know, the number to the left of the decimal here is four. And I guess I wonder, with inflation going the wrong way and economic growth going the other way, right? GDP is at 1.6% in the first quarter. Stagflation on your mind? You said it in an interview the other day.
4: Stagflation, as you know, has been the stagflationary shocks, as I would call them, are the nightmare scenario, a nightmare scenario for any central bank, because there's not an obvious playbook of what you do. Now, the only thing that I will caveat with is this hasn't actually been a stagflationary shock in the sense that the job market has been pretty stable. So what's been on my mind is, what is the evidence that this is going to be temporary and that we're going to get back on path to 2%, which is what we've promised? And there are some signs, like the fact that some of the inflation came from tariffs and that's supposed to be one and done, that we could get some resolution in the Middle East and maybe that inflation would go away. The fact that we've seen it in services, which historically is pretty persistent, is a little more disturbing.
3: So where are you in the look through school? Do you subscribe or do you not subscribe to this idea that the Fed can look through what's going on?
4: Well, some of both. You know, I guess, yeah. I'd say some of both. I understand the argument in principle that you want to look through temporary shocks. And given that I wasn't there, so don't blame me, but given that the Fed dealt with that error in the very recent past, where it thought, hey, these shocks are supposed to go away quickly, and they did not, I do want us to, at least in terms of our credibility, let's acknowledge the possibility that these things are lasting longer than we wanted them.
3: Well, I'm glad you mentioned the word credibility, because I do want to play a piece of tape for you from the chairman's press conference a week ago. And the understanding here, of course, is that you speak for yourself in the 7th District and not the Board of Governors. But it does seem germane, and I'm going to play the tape, and then I'll come back.
5: Chairman Warsh, you've said repeatedly credibility is earned by delivering. If credibility requires delivering, the move would be to tighten, or at least to threaten to. Now, you didn't do that today. Why not?
6: That judgment you expressed was not expressed by any of the 19 people around the table.
3: So I got to tell you, I was watching that press conference live, and when Chairman Warsh said that, I literally screamed at my TV. Really?
4: Well, look, you know, this is on four different layers. I can't answer your question. I'm allowed only to speak for me. I will say, in my view, the critical through line that we must determine is in a situation in which the left of the decimal place number is a 3 or a 4. Yeah. How concerned are we that it's going to remain a 3 or a 4 versus this is not going to be persistent and there are natural reasons why it would be coming down? That's a crucial factor to consider in my mind. And, you know, that's what I express and have been expressing for some time.
3: So speaking of you expressing things, you know, Chairman Warsh has made no secret of the fact that he doesn't, how to put this, to be fair to him, he wants less communication from the central bank. Let's just put it that way. And I guess my question to you is, you are among the most prolific, if not the most prolific, members of that group of people. And I wonder how you feel about that.
4: Well, my understanding is his approach is, let's have less speculation about rates, less forward guidance about what the committee's going to do. And as you know, I'm pretty sympathetic to that approach. I think every time the committee makes statements about the future that end up not being true, our credibility takes at least a kick or a ding of some kind. And at the same time, I think one of the strongest things about the Federal Reserve System is that it's not just a central government controlled entity. There are independent voices from all throughout the country. There's 12 reserve banks. Out here in Chicago, we're in the heart of the Midwest. Yeah. We have the most manufacturing of all the districts. It's extremely important that when I come to the FOMC meetings, or when I'm out talking to you or anyone else, that we reflect that diversity that's in the economy. That if manufacturing is having particular issues, when I just got back a couple weeks ago from Rockford, Illinois, and them talking about the supply chain at a moment like this, that's crucial information that we get that shows up from the business leaders and small businesses before it ever shows up in the data. I don't think it's wise to not get that information out into the bloodstream.
3: Last thing, and then I'll let you get back to your day job. A word here about Chairman Greenspan. You must have known him and worked with him. Give me like 30 seconds on your thoughts on his passing.
4: I did. I was friends with him, and my heart goes out to his wife and his family. A legendary figure in the Fed, for sure. In many people's mind, the iconic Fed chair. A lot has changed about the way the Fed does its business and about the economy since he was there. But a lot remains timeless. And his processing through, how do you think through monetary policy when productivity growth rates are changing, when you have big expansions of the tech sector, how monetary policy responds when fiscal policy is going up or down. All of those are lessons that we should go study at moments like this.
3: History matters. History matters. Austin Goolsbee, the 7th District of the Federal Reserve is where he's calling home. He's the CEO.
4: The greatest of all districts.
3: The greatest of all districts. Fair enough. Austin, thanks for your time. I appreciate it.
4: Thank you, Kai.
3: No offense to the other 12, obviously. Wall Street to start the week. Live by the capital markets. Suffer by them, too. Ticker symbol SPCX. Off another 16% today. SpaceX just about right back to where it was when it went public. The rest of the tech sector suffered as well. We will have the details when we do the numbers.

0: There is, as of this airing, some kind of deal with Iran. Specifics very much TBD. But what we can tangibly point to is that crude oil today is lower than it's been in months. U.S. crude below $75 a barrel. Brent, North Sea crude below $79. But as Robin Brooks was telling us late last week, there is a long, long way to go before the global oil market gets back to normal. Marketplace's Elizabeth Trovall takes it from there.
1: The world has been dealing with the largest oil market disruption in history. And still,
2: things could be a lot worse.
1: That's Tom Tsang with Texas Christian University, who says the average gas price here was more manageable because of all the oil the U.S. and other countries had in storage.
2: We did not hit $5. We didn't have any rationing.
1: But now, the Strategic Petroleum Reserve, the oil the U.S. government stores, is at its lowest level in more than 40 years. Commercial inventories have also been drawn down. Before the world can stop relying on its backup oil, Garrett Golding with the Dallas Fed says a lot needs to be dealt with, like rerouted ships and damaged infrastructure.
3: Fields that need to be restarted throughout the Persian Gulf that have been shut in since the beginning of this, those will take, in some cases, months to get back to full capacity. We're still, likely dealing with, an oil market that has to rely on inventory drawdown for the next several weeks, if not longer.
1: Only after supply and demand rebalance can countries start to rebuild their reserves again. Rice University's Skip York says the U.S. should do it sooner than later.
4: Because you never know when the next crisis is coming.
1: He says the U.S. was worse prepared for Iran because it didn't aggressively stock up on oil after the Russia invasion of Ukraine.
4: The next crisis happened and we were starting at a much lower level.
1: Lots of countries could end up replenishing their reserves at the same time. Tom Tsang again.
2: There'll be a demand to fill reserves, which be in addition to the whole normal global demand picture.
1: Elevated global oil demand means that for consumers,
2: I don't see pre-war oil prices for at least a year, if that.
1: Consumers are likely to be paying more at the pump for a while. I'm Elizabeth Trovall for Marketplace.

0: There's a cost-benefit analysis American meat eaters are going to have to do as summertime and grilling season really get going. Literal costs, I should say. The Federal Reserve Bank of St. Louis says the price of a pound of beef is up almost 13% over this time last year. It's more than doubled over the past 15 years. And meanwhile, the Department of Agriculture is forecasting it's going to go up another 10% this year faster, I do not need to tell you, I believe, than the rate of inflation. Marketplace's Kelly Wells explains what's going on.
1: High demand and low supply makes for a perfect storm, says Jamie Luke. She teaches agriculture, food, and resource economics at Michigan State University. On the supply side,
2: right now we have a historically low number of beef cows in the country.
1: The war in the Middle East has made fertilizer and fuel more expensive, which makes cattle feed more expensive. On top of that, weather forecasters are predicting an especially hot and dry year in parts of the U.S. with lots of cattle.
2: Producers have had to make that, you know, difficult call to reduce the number of animals they have in their herd to be able to have enough forage to feed.
1: And that's just the supply side.
3: Personally, I think the bigger story in beef prices is the consumer demand side.
1: Brian Coffey teaches agricultural economics at Kansas State.
3: Protein is kind of all the rage now. And specifically, consumers have kind of gone back to red meat as a source of protein.
1: Now, normally, cattle farmers might increase their herd size to meet that consumer demand. But even in areas where there's likely to be plenty of rain, they aren't.
4: And that suggests that cattle owners are not thinking that these prices will stay high and remain higher.
1: William Masters is a professor of food policy and economics at Tufts University. He says it's more attractive to sell a cow at record high prices now than to hope her calves will be worth more later.
4: It is entirely possible that people are expecting that corn and soybeans stay high, and that would lead them to not want to invest quite so much in feeder cattle.
1: And even if cattle farmers do decide to make their herds bigger again, it takes about 2 years before a calf is ready for slaughter. I'm Kaylee Wells for Marketplace.

0: Coming up,
1: we are testing out a robotic dog for inspection.
0: Oh, what could possibly go wrong? First, though, sure, why not? Let's do the numbers. Dow Industrial's up 148 today. That's about 0.3%. Finished at 51,712. Did the blue chips. The NASDAQ sank 351 points, 1.3%, 26,166 at the close. The S&P 500 down 27 points, 0.4%, 74.72 there. Elizabeth Throbaugh was talking about oil inventories. Here are some drillers. Noble Corporation, that's a leading offshore drilling contractor, lifted 1.6%. Transocean does the same and trades under the ticker symbol, oh, I love this, RIG, rig, get it, oil, rig, RIG. Anyway, up 1.9%. Patterson UTI, which began as a drilling operation in West Texas, up 1.6%. Kaylee Wells talking about beef and the rising price thereof. Some bovine-related stocks, why don't we? Archer Daniels Midland, major processor of agricultural commodities, moved up 1.6%. JBS NV, one of the world's biggest processors of beef, down just under 0.1% on the day. Today marks the birthday of Richard Gurley Drew, the inventor of Scotch tape. Drew would have been 127 years old. 3M, the beneficiary of his invention, surged 1.6% today. As I always do when I mention 3M in this phase of the program, quick, what does it stand for? Anyone? Anyone? You're listening to Marketplace.
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4: Firefighters are anticipating a busy summer in the West. The U.S. Forest Service says it is ahead of its hiring goals, but some Westerners are worried by downsizing at the agency.
5: These layoffs at the federal level are presenting risk as to our ability to respond to major wildfires.
4: I'm Mary Louise Kelly. 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
0: This is Marketplace. I'm Kai Rizdahl. Austin Goolsbee and I talked about inflation a bit up at the top of the program. We're going to get an update later this week, Thursday to be precise, the May report on the Personal Consumption Expenditures Price Index. Relevant to that data is this, a survey out today from the National Association for Business Economics, in which more than 80% of respondents said they believe the build-out of artificial intelligence infrastructure to the tune of hundreds of billions of dollars is going to be, wait for it, inflationary. Marketplace's Stephanie Hughes has more.
7: To build data centers to power artificial intelligence, you need memory chips, copper, electrical equipment.
8: Those things are also used in cars, toys, building out offices and apartment buildings.
7: Elena Maleev, a senior economist with the audit and tax firm KPMG, helped shape the questions for that NABE survey. She says there's a lot of competition for a finite amount of materials. And with tech companies really willing to splash the cash for their data center needs,
8: and the other things kind of fall to the sidelines and they have to compete for higher prices for the same kind of workers to build out these facilities. And so over time, prices do get pushed up.
7: The AI infrastructure build out is also contributing to higher electricity prices. George Washington professor Leah Brooks says data centers have been a shock to the system.
9: All of a sudden, you have a lot more demand for electricity, but not an immediate ability to increase the supply.
7: Meanwhile, the stock market has been blowing up in the past couple of years, largely due to the performance of big tech firms that are investing in AI. And economist Alan Detmeister with the bank UBS points out this increases wealth.
10: And people feeling more wealthy spend more. And if you're spending more, that tends to lead to higher inflation.
7: UBS estimates that AI adoption is pushing up the core PCE price index, that's inflation minus food and energy, by 0.4%. And Detmeister says it's a pretty big contributor to inflation overall.
10: It's not as big as energy, certainly, and tariffs are a big driver of the inflation as well right now, but it is significant.
7: Detmeister says at some point, AI adoption is expected to lead to higher productivity, which will push inflation down. But he says we are not there yet. I'm Stephanie Hughes from Marketplace.

0: The Trump administration doesn't really care for renewable and clean energy. It has canceled literally hundreds of projects amounting to billions of dollars in the past year and a half. Not so the Europeans, who, among many other things, are trying to build enough capacity to store 50 million tons of carbon dioxide every year by the end of this decade. Store as in suck it out of the air and put it someplace. How We Survive, our climate podcast, partnered with the German broadcaster DW and their podcast and radio program Living Planet on a visit to a new project in Norway. CO2 pretty much from start to finish. Here's DW's Sam Baker.
1: The first stop on our carbon life cycle tour is at the source. 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
2: My name is Tor Gautestad, so I'm a CCS manager. CCS is a carbon capture and storage. So we do the capturing part and the intermediate storage part.
1: We're starting here because cement is used to make concrete, and these products are responsible for about 8% of global emissions, more than flying and shipping combined. Concrete is the most consumed material in the world, after water. And it's hard to decarbonize, because most of its emissions come from cracking open the carbon-rich limestone used to make it.
2: So by decomposing limestone, you are creating a lot of CO2 emissions. And that's where two-thirds of the total emissions are coming from.
1: Heidelberg captures these emissions about 15 stories up, in what's called the absorber, the next stop on our tour.
2: We need this height to have the proper retention time, you know, in the absorber.
1: Here, a chemical grabs onto the carbon dioxide so it can be isolated and compressed into liquid CO2. It's then pumped to giant steel tanks where it waits for a ship to come pick it up. Which brings us to our last stop, the final resting place for this CO2. On the other side of Norway, I visit the Northern Lights facility in Øygarden, a carbon storage project owned by the fossil fuel companies Equinor, Shell, and Total Energies. Most of its funding so far has come from the Norwegian government. Norway itself is quite wealthy, thanks to the country's majority stake in the state oil company Equinor. The goal of this project is to inject massive amounts of CO2 under the North Sea and turn a profit.
3: I'm Axel Plener, the operation manager for Northern Lights.
1: Plener is the guy in charge of making sure leaks don't happen, which can be deadly. And to do this?
4: Oh my gosh, that is a robot dog. You were not joking.
3: No, I was not. No, we are testing out a robotic dog for inspection. Honey is now training how to walk and walk. No, we are testing out a robotic

0: we have been through quite a lot of, you know, hiccups and small problems. And that was our first priority, really, to fix all the problems, not to maximize the capture rate.
1: Some environmental groups like the Bologna Foundation support carbon capture and storage, but worry that fossil fuel companies are investing in projects like Northern Lights so they can keep drilling for oil and gas. Jan Justus Andreas works for the group and says he doesn't want CCS to distract from the switch to renewables.
2: What you can see here is that renewables don't give the same profit margins as fossil fuels. So where does CCS fall into all this? That's the difficult, difficult bit about it. At what point do we become complicit with this narrative of fossil lock-in?
1: However, capturing and storing CO2 is seen as a crucial solution to bring emissions down, especially when it comes to those industries that are just so tricky to decarbonize, like cement. In Norway, I'm Sam Baker for Marketplace.
3: Climate Solutions is what How We Survive is all about. You can hear more from the new season, and you can hear more Living Planet, too, on your favorite podcast app.

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1: This final note on the way out today, your mileage may vary, but Bank of America said in a research note this morning, it figures the Federal Reserve is going to raise interest rates by 0.75%. Let me say that again. Raise interest rates by 0.75% this year, which a glance at the calendar will tell you is just about half over. Next meeting, by the by, end of July. Amir Babawi, Caitlin Esch, John Gordon, Noya Carr, Steve Mullins, and Stephanie Seek are the Marketplace editing staff. Kelly Silvera is the news director. And I'm Kai Rizdahl. We will see you tomorrow, everybody. This is APM.
2: It is 3:58. As wildfires pop up across the state, it is important to not only be ready, but feel ready when it comes to what to do if there's a wildfire near you. Check out the Wildfire Resources page on the Washington State Department of Natural Resources website. There you can find information on current wildfires, air quality, and info on how you can prepare yourself and your home in case a wildfire is near.
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0: courtesy of Alan Greenspan, the longtime chairman of the Federal Reserve.
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0: Summers.
1: And I'm Scott Detrow. This hour, how the midterm elections have become a proxy battle in the war over regulating artificial intelligence.
2: The debate has moved beyond whether AI needs governance. Almost everyone in Washington agrees.
0: And some popular obesity drugs aren't always covered by people's health insurance.
1: Our latest installment of Healthcare Helpline focuses on how to navigate these situations.
3: And I said, look, I'm at 223 pounds. I feel like I'm hitting this

0: I need help.
1: And a look at a controversial new rule at this year's World Cup.
2: First, this news. Live from NPR News in Washington, I'm Ryland Barton. Vice President J.D. Vance says talks with Iranian officials created a good foundation for a final deal to end the Iran war. Iran says there have been major progress to end Israel's attacks on Lebanon and called that the first real test of negotiations. As NPR's Jackie Northam reports, one concession the Trump administration made is to temporarily allow Iran to sell oil on the world market.
3: The Treasury Department lifted oil sanctions on Iran for the next 60 days. This gives Iran a huge economic boost after years of having to sell crude and other petroleum products at cut rates, largely on the black market. The move is part of the interim agreement between the U.S. and Iran that was reached last week. Treasury Secretary Scott Bessent wrote on social media that the oil waivers follow Iran's commitment to open the Strait of Hormuz and to allow international nuclear inspectors back into the country. There have been punitive sanctions on Iranian oil for decades. Exporters there have relied on so-called shadow fleets of old tankers to move crude, primarily to China. Jackie Northam, NPR News.
2: A federal judge has ruled that a revamped federal tool that states have used in their efforts to identify illegally registered non-citizen voters is unlawful and cannot be used. Plaintiffs argued upgrades to the program aggregated Americans' sensitive personal data in a way that could result in voters being wrongly purged from voter rolls. Hot and windy weather is posing challenges for firefighters in the Southwest. NPR's Kirk Sigler reports one wildfire has forced the evacuation of Eureka, Utah.
4: Authorities say the fire was human-caused and is one of a half dozen large blazes now burning in Utah, including a smaller but fast-moving fire near the University of Utah that's been kicking up smoke over the Salt Lake area. Utah, like most western states, is coming off its driest and warmest winter on record, as was noted by Governor Spencer Cox.
5: The moisture content inside these trees, the sagebrush is lower than it's maybe ever been, and that makes it just easily combustible, and we need people to be very careful.
4: Temperatures in the 90s for the next few days will offer little reprieve for Utah and Arizona, where one of the biggest priorities is the Pocket Fire, burning just a few miles to the north of Sedona. Kirk Sigler, NPR News.
2: Argentina's Lionel Messi made World Cup history today. After two goals against Austria, he now owns the all-time World Cup record with 18 goals. NPR's William Jones reports.
6: Messi is widely regarded as the best player of his generation. During his two-decade career, he's been recognized as the world's best player on eight occasions. He captained Argentina to World Cup glory in Qatar 4 years ago. At 38 years old, this could be Messi's last World Cup. And with Argentina winning today, he'll once again be playing in the knockout stage of a World Cup. William Jones, NPR News.
2: It's NPR.
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8: I'm Reno Probert, and this is news on Northwest Public Broadcasting. The U.S. men's soccer team won 2-0 against Australia in Seattle Friday. Fans turned out in droves, and those who couldn't get into the stadium gathered nearby at a packed Pioneer Square. KNKX's Izzy Ross was there.
9: 18-year-old Ava Jalali was thrilled. She watched the game with her family in Seattle Stadium.
10: It was electric. It's filled with USA fans. There's no similar experience like it when everybody is just chanting really loudly. Everybody's cheering. Everybody's singing.
9: Although the match was disappointing for Australian fans, it was still an experience to remember for people like Jim Cumming.
11: I've lived in Seattle for 35 years waiting for this day. Australia versus US. Couldn't believe it when Australia got drawn to play versus USA in Seattle.
9: The next Seattle game is this Wednesday between Qatar and Bosnia-Herzegovina. And the next game for Team USA is against Turkey on Thursday in Los Angeles. I'm Izzy Ross reporting.
8: A new analysis from the United Way shows 37% of Washington households struggle to afford the cost of basic needs. Stephanie Hoops is the national director of the research project.
0: Housing is the most expensive item in the budget for all families except for those that have two children in child care.
8: Hoops says the team arrived at that estimate by tallying up the cost of housing, food, health insurance, child care, and transportation across the country. In 2024, the federal poverty level was about $31,000 a year for a family of four. Researchers say you'd need to bring in almost triple that amount in Washington to afford basic necessities. This is news on Northwest Public Broadcasting.
12: All things considered, from NPR News, I'm Scott Detrow.
13: And I'm Juana Summers. Longtime Federal Reserve Chairman Alan Greenspan has died. His wife, the NBC News correspondent Andrea Mitchell, said in a statement this morning that Greenspan died of complications from Parkinson's disease. He was 100 years old. Greenspan led the central bank for almost 20 years, and he was widely praised for steering the U.S. economy to sustained prosperity. But his approach later drew criticism after the 2008 financial crisis. NPR's Scott Horsley joins us now. Hi there.
14: Hi, good to be with you.
13: Good to talk with you. So Scott, Greenspan led the Federal Reserve under four different presidents, Ronald Reagan, Bill Clinton, both George Bushes. How did the economy fare while he was in charge?
14: You know, the highs greatly outnumbered the lows, and that's partly a credit to Greenspan. He'd only been on the job for a couple of months when the stock market crashed in 1987, tumbling more than 20% on what became known as Black Monday. And Greenspan moved quickly to make sure banks had plenty of money to keep lending so the gears of the economy did not seize up. And as a result, that crash of 87 is barely a blip now in financial history. Donald Cohen, who worked with Greenspan at the Fed, says future chairs used similar tactics when they were faced with shocks like 9/11 or the coronavirus pandemic.
15: In a sense, what he did set a pattern for Fed reactions to these crises.
14: Greenspan was a larger-than-life figure whose celebrity was not confined to the business pages of the newspaper. Like his predecessor, Paul Volcker, he raised interest rates at times to keep prices under control. But Greenspan's perhaps best remembered for a decision not to raise interest rates, even though a lot of people thought he'd have to.
13: What was going on that people thought would require a rate hike?
14: In the mid to late 1990s, we had what seemed at the time like very low unemployment rates. And when that happened, central bankers often raise interest rates to keep the economy from overheating and causing inflation. But, you know, Greenspan was skeptical of that kind of formulaic policymaking. He was a very talented jazz musician. He studied clarinet at Juilliard, and he was not afraid to improvise. Cohen says Greenspan's read of the economic data was that productivity was rising, so the economy was not in danger of overheating and inflation would stay in check.
15: He had to resist what the conventional wisdom wanted him to do, which was to raise rates to prevent a pickup in inflation. But it wasn't just an idea he had. It was all backed by data and reasoning.
14: And you hear echoes of that argument today from people who want lower interest rates. Kevin Warsh, who just took over as Fed chairman, says he hopes to follow where Greenspan led.
16: Chairman Greenspan was the first to tell me and show me what this role demands.
14: At his own swearing-in last month, Warsh praised Greenspan for his energy and his sense of purpose.
13: Now, Greenspan was widely quoted, but Scott, I have to ask, did people really understand what he was saying?
14: You know, Greenspan was fluent in the obscure language known as Fed speak, and he sometimes deliberately obfuscated to avoid saying anything that might move financial markets.
17: Looking at the overall gross domestic price index from a macro point of view confirms the essential order of magnitude of the bias implied.
14: Did you get that, Juana? One memorable exception was when Greenspan's words did rattle markets. It came in 1996 at a time when the stock market was booming and he fueled fears that it might be a bubble.
17: How do we know when irrational exuberance has unduly escalated asset values?
14: NBC's Andrea Mitchell alluded to that notorious comment in her statement today, saying Greenspan was irrationally exuberant for baseball, Washington's pro football team, tennis, golf, and music.
13: Greenspan retired as Fed chairman back in 2006. 2 years later, of course, we had the financial crisis. How did that affect his legacy?
14: It definitely tarnished it. You know, Greenspan was a libertarian. He was a follower of the philosopher and novelist Ayn Rand. And he believed that bankers didn't need a lot of regulation because he thought their own self-interest would prevent them from taking undue risks. Now, that turned out to be a very costly misjudgment. Greenspan's hands-off approach to regulation set the stage for the financial crisis, in which close to 10 million people lost their homes, millions more lost jobs and savings. Here's Donald Cohn again.
15: Could he have raised the alarm more? Could he have tried to get the rest of the government to pay more attention? Yeah, I think he could have.
14: Cohn says he'll remember Greenspan as someone who was really good at setting interest rates, maybe not so good at regulation. And Greenspan himself acknowledged those missteps when he later testified before a congressional committee that investigated the financial crisis.
13: NPR's Scott Horsley, thank you.
14: You're welcome.
12: AI companies are spending a lot of money right now on a lot of different things, and that includes politics. Groups tied to the artificial intelligence industry are spending tens of millions of dollars to influence elections around the country, from Senate races to local offices. So in a sense, this year's midterms have become a proxy battle over how AI should be regulated. Congress is coming around to the idea that there should be some rules for the technology, even if all efforts to advance legislation so far have stalled. And Pierre Shannon Bond and Eric McDaniel are here with more. Hey to both of you.
18: Hello.
9: Hey, Scott.
12: Shannon, I'm going to start with you. Just how much money are we talking about here?
9: Well, AI-focused super PACs have already spent over $43 million on congressional races this year. That's according to Open Secrets, a nonprofit that tracks campaign spending. And then there's spending in local races in places like California and Texas, where there is a lot of interest in state laws about AI. So lots of money.
12: Tell me more about who in particular is getting involved and what their agenda is.
9: Well, when it comes to these congressional races, there are two networks of super PACs that account for most of the spending. One is Leading the Future. It's funded by OpenAI investors and OpenAI's president, Greg Brockman. And then there's Public First, which is funded in part by OpenAI's big rival, Anthropic, and it's positioned in direct opposition. And Scott, this divide here, it really maps onto the rivalries between these two companies. There are real differences in how they think AI should be built, commercialized, and governed. Mm-hmm. And so we see Leading the Future highlighting risks of regulation to innovation, to the U.S. winning the AI race with China. It's arguing for a national approach versus what it would call a patchwork of state rules. And then Public First is more aligned with Anthropic's more general position, supporting more regulation, including at the state level. It's often taking the opposite side in some of these congressional races.
12: Eric, are there some specific races where this dynamic is playing out?
19: Well, one great example is in New York, the heart of Manhattan, New York's 12, a lot of famous names in this race. Tomorrow is the Democratic primary there. It's a very wealthy, very blue seat. So the winner is all but certain to be the next representative from the district. And the race has drawn more than $25 million in AI-backed spending, both for and against a candidate named Alex Borges, including from the group Shannon talked about. He's a New York State Assemblyman, former Palantir employee, and he co-sponsored the state's big AI regulation law. He's currently in a dead heat with a man named Michael Lasher, and this is an early test for how these groups do in shaping not just industry rules, but also who will go on to make them.
9: And I think that's a really important point. This is not just about whether Alex Borges wins this particular House seat. I spoke with Michael Beckel at Issue One, which is a bipartisan nonprofit that seeks to reduce the influence of money in politics. Here's what he said.
20: A lot of this spending is also telegraphing a message to other candidates across the country to fall in line with a particular vision, or you might be next.
12: This all makes me wonder what exactly Congress is doing right now when it comes to AI legislation.
19: Well, I talked to a number of folks for this story, and they all had basically the same assessment, which is rare. Here is one, Nicole Alvarez. She's a senior tech policy analyst at the Center for American Progress. It's a progressive advocacy organization, and here's what she told me.
21: The debate has moved beyond whether AI needs governance. Almost everyone in Washington agrees, you know, AI is transformative and requires some kind of policy response. So I think the real fight is what that governance looks like, and it's whether we build durable federal protections or whether we prioritize preventing states from acting.
19: So what they're debating is whether the federal government should do something and whether states should be involved. That mirrors the split between the AI groups that Shannon was talking about earlier. And the policy watchers I interviewed said it's pretty clear big legislation isn't happening this year, though there is some movement today on some kids' safety provisions around AI, but any larger framework would almost certainly come after November's midterm elections. That's when we'll see what impact, if any, the AI election spending will have on Congress. And then we'll watch tens of millions of lobbying spending, too.
12: So given all of that, given the focus on this issue, given the momentum for some sort of legislation, given the money being spent, what are you both watching over the next 6 months on this front?
1: Yeah, I mean, I think we're really seeing here Silicon Valley testing out much more muscularly than we've seen previously just what its money can do in politics. So I'm curious what lessons they take from these primaries into the general elections in the fall and then on into 2028. And then also, Scott, you know, in this story, for this reporting, the story, we focused on spending in congressional races. But we're seeing AI and data centers are emerging as an issue in many, many local races. Mm-hmm. So I'm also going to be watching for how those play out and how much industry money some of those really contentious places, how much money that attracts.
19: And for me, there's, of course, a split between Democrats and Republicans. Democrats largely want the federal government to be more involved in regulating AI. They're also generally interested in allowing states to go further if they want to. Republicans are more interested in state preemption, although there are some state rights Republicans who aren't interested in seeing the federal government constrain what states can do either. But the more interesting split to me, Scott, is the fight between more business-minded folks in both parties and lawmakers with a kind of populist, big tech, skeptical vibe. So there's going to be a clash between people from both parties who want to support something that's supposed to be this big economic engine and folks who want to make sure that that engine pulls along more than just a select few tech moguls to a better place.
12: That is NPR's Eric McDaniel and Shannon Bond. Thanks to both of you.
19: Thank you.
1: Thanks.

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1: It is Monday, June 22nd. I'm Reno Probert, and you are listening to All Things Considered right here on NWPB. 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Details and ticket information at wallawallasummertheater.org and on social media. Coming up on All Things Considered, the reliably Republican state of Utah has its first blue-leaning seat, and Utah Democrats are excited for the pickup opportunity, but first, they just have to make it through the competitive primary. That's coming up in just under 5 minutes on NWPB. Expect high temperatures across the Pacific Northwest today, with much of the region looking at highs in the 80s, while South Central Washington and the Palouse are looking at highs in the low 90s. The Columbia River Gorge and much of Western Washington, including areas around Seattle, Everett, Bellingham, and Olympia, are under a heat advisory until 11 p.m. on Tuesday.

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1: 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I'm Scott Detrow.
2: And I'm Juana Summers. Disability rights advocates and legal experts are raising the alarm this week. That is after the Justice Department released a memo that could make it easier for states to institutionalize disabled Americans in spite of decades of civil rights protections. NPR's Corey Turner is here to tell us more. Hi there.
3: Hey, Juana.
2: So, Corey, before we get into this new memo, can you just start by explaining these civil rights protections that are at issue here?
3: Yeah, so federal disability law has for decades been interpreted to include something known as an integration mandate. And what that really means is that when Americans with disabilities need extra help, states are generally required to provide that support at a person's home or in their community. And a 1999 Supreme Court decision in a case known as Olmstead essentially upheld this integration mandate. The alternative to this kind of community-based care is really live-in 24-hour institutional care, which advocates argue can be a kind of segregation. Jennifer Mathis of the Bazelon Center for Mental Health Law told me institutionalization used to be common, but is now treated as a last resort because it can genuinely infringe on people's personal liberty.
4: Who you can see, when you can go out, who you talk to. For so many people who are institutionalized, their life is literally a hallway. I have been on those hallways with people. It is deadening.
2: I mean, Corey, that's just heartbreaking. I wonder if you can walk us through what the new Justice Department memo says.
3: The memo argues, Juana, that yes, federal law prohibits disability discrimination, but that it does not require states to provide services at home or even in the community, and that institutionalization does not have to be the sort of choice of last resort. The memo says the Supreme Court's Olmstead decision, quote, held only that a state cannot institutionalize patients without justification. But what's justified, they argue, is open to interpretation. And the memo says states should be allowed to decide for themselves. Though, I need to be clear here, this does not change the federal law itself. Obviously, only Congress can do that.
2: Right. Well, Corey, why would the Trump administration want to do this?
3: The Justice Department did not respond to my request for comment, but I did speak with Devin Kurtz. He's a policy director at a think tank called the Cicero Institute, which has been pushing for these changes. And Kurtz told me the shift over the years toward home and community-based care has really in many places hollowed out states' institutional capacity. And so he says when someone genuinely needs 24-hour secure care in, let's say, a state psychiatric facility, it can sometimes be hard for states to provide that. And a policy change like this, Kurtz hopes, could help states start to rebuild that capacity.
2: And what about those in the disability community? What has the response been there?
3: Oh, it has been swift and loud condemnation, Juana. There is a real fear here about a return to the old days of mass institutionalization before Congress intervened with a handful of powerful federal disability laws. In a statement, the American Association of People with Disabilities said this memo, quote, threatens to drag our nation back to a dark and shameful era of ignorance and cruelty. Another big reason, I should say, the disability community is nervous about this memo is that these home and community-based services are generally paid for by Medicaid. And remember, Republicans made really deep cuts to Medicaid funding just last year. So advocates worry that states will now see this memo as essentially giving them permission to stop providing these community services altogether if they're not actually required.
2: NPR's Corey Turner, thank you.
3: You're welcome.
1: A Democrat running for Congress in Ruby Red, Utah would typically face an uphill battle, but not this election cycle. For the first time in modern history, Utah's congressional map includes a safe Democratic seat. NPR's Sage Miller has the story.
5: Knocking on doors in a middle-class neighborhood right outside Utah's capital of Salt Lake City, Nate Bluen made his pitch to voters.
6: I'm a progressive Democrat endorsed by Bernie Sanders. I'm very much focused on addressing people's material concerns, you know, thinking about Medicare for all and getting big money out of politics.
5: Right? A Democratic state senator and now candidate for Congress, Bluen gained a reputation for being a firebrand during his time as a state lawmaker. He was a vocal critic of conservative legislation passed by the Republican supermajority.
7: I think people want someone who's going to be able to get folks fired up. And I mean, that's what I've tried to do in the legislature is try to actually present some opposition.
5: Being outspoken backfired on him, though. More than a decade ago, Bluen made lewd and disparaging social media comments about sexual assault victims and members of The Church of Jesus Christ of Latter-day Saints, the prominent religion in Utah. He has since apologized. But Bluen thinks the reporting on his past shows he's on the right track.
7: Someone was scared about the momentum that we were gaining.
5: Bluen is just one of four Democrats vying for this open seat. The newly redrawn district is a result of a mid-decade redistricting process that created a safe Democratic seat. And it's one of the most competitive Democratic primary races Utah has ever seen. The top three candidates range from moderate to progressive to aligning with Democratic socialists. Former Congressman Ben McAdams has the most name recognition. In 2018, he beat a Republican incumbent when he flipped a purple district. He calls himself a pragmatic Democrat.
8: So I'm a candidate who can bring people from across the spectrum and rally them together and win tough elections. I've won tough elections before.
5: During McAdams' one term, he was labeled the most conservative Democrat in the caucus. And some wonder if he's too moderate for the district. McAdams doesn't think so.
8: Democrats aren't going to win this district by appealing only to Democrats. We're going to have to build a bigger coalition.
5: But neither McAdams or Bluen won a majority of Democratic delegates at the party's nominating convention. That victory went to Liban Muhammad.
9: Utah Democrats are willing to take a risk on hope over the certainty of the status quo. Period.
5: Muhammad is 27, the son of Somali immigrants, and gained an enormous amount of momentum after his convention win. He considers himself a progressive, but he has been called a Democratic socialist over his political priorities.
9: I'm focused on the things that are going to help people have a roof over their head after working long hours, to be able to afford their health care, to be able to not have to choose between their paycheck or the well-being of their child.
5: With Bluen and Muhammad on the ballot, there's a good chance the progressive vote will split, handing the victory and almost certainly the seat to McAdams. Damon Kahn is a political science professor at Utah State University. He says it's worth noting if the progressives win 50% or more of the combined vote.
10: It would be wise for future candidates to read this as a matter of a majority of the district looking for a more progressive option.
5: Kahn believes this race lays out the choice facing Democrats across the country. Do voters want a party that will stand its ground on policy, even if that policy won't go anywhere quickly? Or a party that aims for collaboration, even if that means compromise? Sage Miller, NPR News, Salt Lake City.

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1: Utah is a rare red state that has not fully embraced President Trump. 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

0: 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I'm Juana Summers.
1: And I'm Scott Detrow. One of the biggest debates at this year's World Cup is over FIFA's new hydration breaks.
2: The cynic in me would look at that and say that this is purely a commercial device from an organisation which has monetized almost every other aspect of football.
0: That story, first, this news.
3: Live from NPR News in Culver City, California, I'm Dwayne Brown. Vice President J.D. Vance is on his way home after wrapping up the first round of talks with Iranian officials in Switzerland today. Vance says he felt great about the progress made with Iranian officials, but technical talks on Iran's nuclear program and U.S. sanctions will continue with mediators from both sides. Here's Vance speaking to reporters on the tarmac just before heading back to Washington.
4: Whether good faith or bad faith, you can't trust anybody's words. You have to trust what they actually do. Letting in the inspectors is a big deal, but again, we're going to see what they actually let the inspectors do once they're in the country. That's going to continually be a part of our negotiation. So my point is not that I trust or distrust anybody. My point is that I trust actions. And what the president has asked us to do is verify what they're doing, focus less on what they're saying.
3: Iran noted major progress to end the fighting with Israel in Lebanon, calling this the first real test of peace negotiations. Pope Leo has made an urgent appeal to governments to focus on combating global hunger. He warned that aid operations to help the poorest among us are also essential for protecting the idea of the international community. Here's NPR's Ruth Sherlock.
5: The international system, Leo said, is becoming disorderly and conflict-ridden. He told the staff of the UN's World Food Programme in Rome that while aid and development projects become ensnared by politics and bureaucracy, weapons do not.
6: In effect, conflicts are fed more readily than people are nourished.
5: Pope Leo spoke of WFP's mission as essential to preventing humanitarian crises from deteriorating into irreversible collapse. In an era where agencies like WFP have seen budgets drastically slashed, he pressed governments to cut red tape and tear down the barriers that prevent aid from reaching those in need.
3: This is NPR.
7: This is news on NWPB. I'm Reno Probert. Seattle Mayor Katie Wilson announced last week that open drug use will not be tolerated in the city's Little Saigon community. KNKX's Mitch Borden has this report.
8: In a written statement, Mayor Wilson detailed that using or dealing drugs in Little Saigon will no longer go unpunished. She says illegal activity must be disrupted to stabilize the neighborhood. Wilson says drug use and selling stolen goods will result in people being jailed or enrolled in a diversion program. This approach is focused on the area near the intersection of 12th Avenue and Jackson Street, which for years has been a crime hotspot. Along with increasing its police presence in Little Saigon, the city is dedicating $1.1 million towards services like overdose prevention and neighborhood outreach. Police are now informing people involved with the drug trade of these changes. The mayor did not say when enforcement would begin. I'm Mitch Borden reporting.
7: Legislation meant to make college sports more equitable is gaining momentum in Congress. A Senate committee last week approved the Protect College Sports Act. The bipartisan bill is co-sponsored by Washington Democrat Maria Cantwell. Eastern Washington GOP Congressman Michael Baumgartner sponsors the U.S. House version of the measure.
9: It's a system that really can't govern itself. And so it really needs Congress to step in. But I just want to make sure that if there is reform, that it's good for schools like Gonzaga, Eastern Washington University, and Washington State University, and not just solving the problems of Alabama, Michigan, and Ohio State.
7: Baumgartner says the legislation is designed to stop the richest programs from creating a system where they get all of the media attention and the money. The proposal would also require athletic programs to maintain current levels for rosters and scholarships for women's and Olympic sports. One issue the bill doesn't address, whether college athletes should be considered school employees in the future. The two biggest college athletic conferences, the SEC and Big Ten, both say they oppose the bill in its current form. The measure now heads to the Senate floor. The House has yet to act on its version of the legislation.
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1: 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I'm Scott Detrow.
11: And I'm Juana Summers. Obesity drugs like Zepbound and Wegovy can change lives, but they aren't always covered by people's health insurance. But an initial no from insurance doesn't have to stick. NPR Pharmaceuticals correspondent Sydney Lupkin is here to talk about how to navigate these situations in our latest installment of Healthcare Helpline. Hi there.
12: Hi, Juana.
11: So, Sydney, to start, you talked to a patient who had their obesity drug coverage yanked.
12: That's right. Deb Finley is 50. She lives in Lodi, California. She watched what she ate, she exercised, and even though she was doing everything she was supposed to do, she wasn't losing weight. She talked to her doctor.
13: And I said, look, I'm at 223 pounds. I feel like I'm hitting this wall. I don't know what else I can do. I need help.
12: He suggested Zepbound, a GLP-1 drug for obesity. Finley says it wasn't a miracle. She still had to put in a lot of work to get healthy, but the drug made that work easier. Her sleep apnea went from 57 episodes per hour to half an episode on average. She lost weight. Then her insurance plan dropped coverage for Zepbound.
13: They started sending out notices to all the patients, all the insureds through the state. And they said, look, we're pulling this medication. We're giving you 90 days notice to figure out what you want to do. And good luck.
11: I mean, I have to say that sounds incredibly stressful. Mm-hmm. How common is that?
12: It's pretty common. From 2025 to 2026, 12 million people were on plans that dropped coverage for Zepbound, and 12 million had plans that dropped Wegovy. That's according to research by GoodRx, which is a website that helps patients find discounts on prescription drugs. And that's because the drugs are expensive for health plans and the employers who pay for them.
11: I mean, that is a lot of people, Sydney. What can you do about it if this is something that happens to you?
12: So the first thing that you can do is read the fine print on your coverage. For Finley, Zepbound wasn't covered for obesity, but if she got a prior authorization from her doctor, it could be covered for her obstructive sleep apnea, which she had. These drugs are often also covered for patients with heart issues and, of course, type 2 diabetes. Finley did some sleuthing and figured out that some paperwork didn't go through showing she had sleep apnea. She got it and then appealed.
11: Okay, so then did Finley eventually get the medication she needed?
12: So not yet. She's still working through the appeals process. When I spoke to physicians and patient advocates about this, they said you might have to appeal more than once. It's a good idea to keep good records of drugs and nutrition programs that you've tried so that if your policy requires step therapy, for instance, where you have to try and fail on other products, you can prove you've already done that. And while sometimes you have to do all the legwork yourself, doctor's offices often are willing and able to help.
11: I have to say, every time I'm online, I see all of these ads for affordable weight loss drugs. What should people know about those?
12: Yeah, you probably saw ads online for off-brand obesity drugs.
11: Yeah.
12: Those are compounded products. 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They're not a generic, not FDA approved. So you need to be careful with those. It can be hard to tell the difference between a bad actor and someone following safety and quality rules. 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If you're not comfortable, don't buy it. You can also look for discounts on the brand name drugs online if you're willing to pay out of pocket, but that's not affordable for everybody.
11: NPR Pharmaceuticals correspondent Sydney Lupkin, thank you.
12: You bet.
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1: The country's lead wildfire agency says it is ready for what's expected to be a busy summer in the West. The U.S. Forest Service says it is now fully staffed with seasonal wildland firefighters, but some Westerners are skeptical given the continuing downsizing of the agency. Here's NPR's Kirk Siegler.
14: If you're worried about wildfires or just live anywhere in the West right now, chances are your algorithm is sending you a lot of videos like this.
15: Hey, kids, this is what you call a dumpster fire.
16: Yeah, we agree, Smokey.
15: The Trump administration's plan to dismantle the Forest Service, that's about as popular as burn a bunch of rubber tires.
14: And on Instagram, a Smokey Bear parody and a Montana conservationist named Lan Tawney rip on Trump's controversial reorganization of the Forest Service, which comes as the agency lost almost 6,000 staff in the last year.
15: And it couldn't come at a worse time. This is the start of what looks like to be another record year for wildfires in this country.
14: The chief of the U.S. Forest Service, Tom Schultz, is quick to call commentary like this hyperbolic. I spoke with him at the agency's soon-to-be former headquarters in Washington, D.C. It's moving to Utah as part of the reorg. The Trump administration says it wants to put the agency closer to the actual forests it manages.
16: We do not intend to degrade our ability to fight fire this summer at all.
14: Schultz is also quick to point out that the Forest Service is actually ahead of its hiring goals. More than 11,500 seasonal wildland firefighters are now on the job. Everyone, Schultz included, is on edge with the West being so scary dry.
16: I think the conditions we have are alarming, but what I would like to make sure that your listeners understand is that the Forest Service will be prepared for this season. We're ahead of where we have been the last couple of years in terms of our hiring process.
14: Schultz credits these solid numbers to recent pay raises for wildland firefighters, and he says most of the reorg won't happen until after the summer fire season. But the chief acknowledges morale is still a huge issue in his agency, especially among permanent staff. Working in fire is getting more dangerous, and the fires and smoke getting worse due to climate change and overgrown forests. And experienced veterans have been lost to layoffs or buyouts. Many of these staffers hold or held what are called red cards, meaning they're also trained and ready to mobilize to major fires.
17: These decisions are not without consequence.
14: Dave Upthegrove is Washington State's elected public lands commissioner.
17: These layoffs at the federal level are presenting risk as to our ability to respond to major wildfires.
14: Upthegrove, a Democrat, is worried that the downsizing of the Forest Service will lead to a shortage of elite incident command teams that his state relies on.
17: So if we have a bad year for fire throughout the United States, it could mean a shortage of these federal teams. And so we are preparing contingency plans.
14: But there were similar anxieties going into last summer, which ended up being a relatively quiet season, partly just due to luck. No one's counting on that happening this summer. And because the wildfire crisis in the West just keeps getting worse, for years there have actually been bipartisan calls to reorganize and modernize the U.S. Forest Service. Heath Heikkila is with a timber industry group called the American Forest Resource Council.
18: We in the West are seeing the catastrophic impacts of a forest health and wildfire crisis. And what we've been doing the last number of decades just doesn't really feel like it's been working at the Forest Service.
14: Heikkila hopes the reorg will have an unintended effect, that of ramping up pressure to restore years of cuts to Forest Service funding that have spanned multiple administrations and jobs, from everything to timber harvest planners to wildfire prevention staff. Kirk Ziegler, NPR News, Boise.

0: Tomorrow on the show, there's a unique wedding tradition in Philadelphia with more than a century of history behind it, the South Philly Serenade, where a groom serenades his bride-to-be in front of her parents' home.
1: I could tell that he was nervous, but then he kind of got comfortable because he stopped looking at me.
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0: These are huge parties, sometimes bigger than the wedding itself. We will follow one couple serenade tomorrow on All Things Considered.

0: 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Time now for My Unsung Hero, our series from the team at the Hidden Brain podcast. My Unsung Hero tells the stories of people whose kindness left a lasting impression on someone else. Today's story comes from Stephen Parker. When Stephen was a teenager, he developed a romantic attachment to his best friend. The two men were inseparable, but never labeled themselves as gay. After they graduated from high school, Stephen went to college in Minnesota, and his friend moved to California. Their romance faded, which left Stephen heartbroken and bereft.
1: I was really lost in grief. And in retrospect, I recognized that I was seriously depressed. And at some point during the first year of school, I sat up all night to write a paper. And in order to prepare for that, I made myself a giant pot of coffee, drank the whole thing, gave myself an incredible panic attack. And in the midst of that panic attack, all this grief and depression came up. And there was a housemate in the house where I lived. I knocked on his door. We had been pretty friendly. And he ended up sitting with me through the night as I told the whole story of that relationship from start to finish. In retrospect, I know that Bob, my housemate, was a gay man. So when Bob was listening to me, he showed enormous restraint. He didn't ask me, have you ever thought you might be gay? Because I couldn't hear that at the time. It would have been too much. It might even have pushed me into being suicidal. He just listened with an open heart through that whole night. And the crisis passed. Somewhat later on, Bob lost his funding in the theater arts department at the university, and he made his living by collecting flat stones from the shore of Lake Superior, and he would paint stuff on them and sell them as a craft. He made one of those for me before he left, and it has a picture of a drum and just the phrase, "To a different drummer." It was a wonderful message for me to really understand later in my life that he knew what was going on all along. And the fact that he exercised such careful restraint seemed to me to be so loving and so respectful at a time when I couldn't have heard him ask me whether he thought I was gay. Thank you so much, Bob. And if you should happen to hear this, it kind of saved my life that night. It was wonderful, and I'm so grateful.
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1: It is Monday, June 22nd, and you are listening to All Things Considered on Northwest Public Broadcasting. I'm Reno Probert. Coming up in around 4 minutes on All Things Considered, for the bicentennial in 1976, the Environmental Protection Agency buried a time capsule with the promise to open it this year. It's a promise the agency may not fulfill. That's coming up right here on Northwest Public Broadcasting.
2: I think RFK Jr., the secretary, has to be very careful about encouraging this conversation about stopping medication when it's appropriate without driving people away from the idea of treatment completely. 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
1: The Daily is coming up next at 6 right here on NWPB, followed by Marketplace at 6:30. Looking at temperatures across the region, it is 81 in Pullman, 92 in the Tri-Cities, 91 in Leavenworth, 88 in Yakima, and 85 in Olympia. 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
5: 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I'm Juana Summers.
6: And I'm Scott Detrow. There are a few new rules premiering this World Cup, and one of them has been causing a lot of controversy. This is the hydration breaks. Soccer games are typically 90 or so minutes with a halftime, but now, for the first time ever, soccer's ruling body, FIFA, has been implementing two hydration breaks regardless of the temperature. FIFA says it's to protect players from the heat, but a lot of fans say it is a money-making scheme. NPR's Jasmine Garz reports.
7: Okay, let me paint you a picture. You're watching a World Cup match. Things are heating up. Your team is looking unstoppable. You can just smell the goal. You're yelling very bad things at the TV screen. And then suddenly, the ref calls for a stop. It's time to hydrate. FIFA's new mandatory 3-minute hydration breaks happen around the 22nd minute mark and the 67th minute of the game. And FIFA says it's to counter the summer heat. Dr. Gregory Warriors, the head orthopedist for Northeastern University, says cramping due to dehydration is very common in these games, but there are other bigger concerns.
8: What you really want is to make sure no players are having heat stroke and heat exhaustion and different things that can be really deadly.
7: Warriors says players already take advantage of someone's injury or a foul to run to the sidelines and grab a gulp. So why not make it official and standardize it across all games, regardless of temperature? And after a recent noon match in Seattle, USA coach Mauricio Pochettino agreed.
9: It was tough to play for the player. I think it's necessary today. It's an open stadium, 12 o'clock in summer. It was good to have the water break to help.
7: But in Toronto, during the recent Ghana-Panama match, it was in the 60s and raining. And that led to many fans calling foul, especially because those breaks have become really lucrative spots for TV broadcasters. Riyath Al-Samari, chief sports writer for the Daily Mail, calls it, quote, a disgrace.
10: Certainly the cynic in me would look at that and say that this is purely a commercial device from an organization which has monetized almost every other aspect of football and at the cost of the actual game itself.
7: Unless you're paying for Telemundo's stream, which runs commentary during hydration breaks, you're watching ads. And according to the Wall Street Journal, a platform like Fox could make over $250 million in ad revenue from all the World Cup hydration breaks. It's not just that fans suspect this is a shameless money grab. In Queens, New York, in a neighborhood known as Little Columbia, the bars are pretty packed. Fans are watching the game against Uzbekistan. Colombia's team has been pressuring for another goal. It's coming. And then there's a hydration break, during which I catch up with superfan Carlos Meneses.
11: Eso es parar la emoción del juego. Eso es ilógico.
7: This is illogical, he says. Our players are trained to play at high altitudes and in the heat. This halts the excitement of the game. And this is the deeper fear soccer fans against hydration breaks have. That it's changing the very identity, the rhythm of the game. Any soccer fan will tell you, it's 90 minutes of agony and ecstasy in which you gotta think fast. And cynics say hydration breaks make the whole thing look suspiciously like it has four quarters, like the NFL, the NBA. Look, it is what it is, Meneses says, heading back to the game. Whether you're for or against it, at least in this cup, hydration breaks are here to stay. Jasmine Garst, NPR News, New York.

0: 50 years ago, for the bicentennial, the U.S. Environmental Protection Agency buried a time capsule at the Kennedy Space Center in Florida. It promised to open the capsule in 2026. Zachary Turner from member station WFAE has more on the mysterious Project FutureSpect and what might lie inside.
1: Andrew Vardalos opens a manila folder, spreading out documents all tagged with a single name, Project FutureSpect.
2: My mother attended an event at Kennedy Space Center in 1976, and while she was there, she visited a geodesic dome controlled by the EPA and received a card that she's held on to for the last 50 years.
1: Vardalos lives near Charlotte, North Carolina, about 2 hours from his mother, Dana Lewis, who's in Raleigh. The Environmental Protection Agency gave her the card in exchange for writing a prediction about what the environment would be like in 50 years.
3: It says Project FutureSpect, 1976 to 2026, important. And there's an exclamation point. Save this card. I do what I'm told, obviously.
1: In 1976, Lewis went to the Kennedy Space Center's Third Century America Expo in Florida. 15 white dome tents dotted the grounds of the Kennedy Space Center, built to show visions of futuristic lifestyles during the next century. Inside the domes, government departments and agencies attempted to dazzle the public with the latest technological advancements, like text art.
3: I do remember I have a photo that was taken from a computer. It printed out my picture with symbols. And so up close, it just looks like a bunch of symbols from a computer. It printed out my picture with

0: samples or pollution samples from 1976, but also each of the participants who got an artifact number card got to write their own predictions for the future.
1: His mother says she doesn't remember writing anything. It was only through Vardalos' research that they learned what his mother had given in exchange for that card.
0: I would love for my mother to get the prediction back, what she wrote 50 years ago, so that her holding onto this card this whole time ends up being worth it.
1: But for Lewis, the value of the card had nothing to do with whatever's buried under the Kennedy Space Center.
2: I was one of four kids, and I was the youngest, so there wasn't a whole lot left when it came down to me. You know what I mean? So it was like, hey, I got something special that's just mine, and I'm holding on to this. And I really did. For 50 years, I held on to that thing.
1: It's not clear whether the EPA will dig up the time capsule this year. The agency declined to comment on any plans. For NPR News, I'm Zachary Turner in Charlotte, North Carolina.

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2: It is just about 5 o'clock on Monday, the 22nd. 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

0: Iranians have agreed to invite IAEA inspectors back into their country. That is a major milestone for the American people.
1: Vice President J.D. Vance says the U.S. and Iran have made some key agreements at peace talks in Switzerland.
2: It's Monday, June 22nd, and this is All Things Considered from NPR News.
1: I'm Scott Detrow.
2: And I'm Juana Summers. The moving trucks are once again returning to 10 Downing Street.
1: British Prime Minister Keir Starmer is stepping down, setting the stage for a seventh prime minister in a 10-year stretch.
3: He was there really because people wanted a change from the Conservatives, but not because there was great enthusiasm for him.
2: Plus, seeing the U.S. through the eyes of World Cup tourists.
4: I just hadn't prepared myself for how much we'd be wowed by Kansas City and the people and the vibe.
1: I don't know why he was so surprised. That story is coming up after this summary of the day's news.
5: Live from NPR News in Washington, I'm Ryland Barton. Israel and Iranian-backed militants appear to be keeping a fragile ceasefire in Lebanon for the second straight day. The ongoing clashes between Israel and Hezbollah had threatened to derail negotiations of a preliminary peace agreement between the U.S. and Iran. The interim pact called for a cessation of fighting on all fronts, including in Lebanon. But Israeli officials say they will not leave a large swath of Lebanon, which they have deemed a security zone. NPR's Kerry Khan reports.
6: Israel's foreign minister reiterated on social media what several